0: We have some aviators in our family that are about to become aviators, I should say. A couple of them just walked in the room. But the flying experience is around three airplanes, Stearman, a Cessna P210 that we used in the business to get around the country, and then, of course, a T6. So I use the T6 to get around in the Midwest here. It won't go very far. Sucks a lot of gas, too, right, by the way, but it didn't go very far. So that's a little bit about my flying background. Married 23 years, five children, the oldest 17, the youngest 2.5.
1: And how do they like Oshkosh? Now it's the summertime and most of your family's with you.
0: Well, they're having a blast. They're having a ball. So, you know, one of the things that comes with the territory is if you think of the profile of the role, the head of EAA, you know, it also elevates the profile of the family a little bit. So one of the things that we, Maura and I, both believe very strongly in is that the children participate in volunteerism. So they've been here now for almost 3 weeks. They are all working. My oldest volunteered at the lodge, and now she's out at the Warbirds area working for Connie Boland. My son, John, you'll appreciate this, gentlemen. We have him working with Steve Taylor. Steve is head of all of our facilities and grounds here.
1: Right, so he's getting his hands dirty, real.
0: Not only is he getting his hands dirty, Steve has got him doing all the dirty, dirty jobs. I mean, that's how you start a young man like that out, right? And then my two younger ones, the 11-year-old and 9-year-old, are working in the merchandise, volunteering in the merchandise area, setting up your merchandise tents. And the 2.5-year-old is just having a big play day and enjoy riding on the golf carts. I think that's her highlight.
1: And EAA is a family organization, and your family is sliding right into that. So
0: they're sliding right in, and they're having a ball. And I got to tell you, everyone has just welcomed us so warmly and with great open arms. It's fantastic. And I get a kick out of it because everywhere we go, you know, it's hard to escape meeting new people. And it's starting to get familiar in the fact that the people that have been out here volunteering for a week or two, we're starting to recognize and remember names. That's a good sign.
1: Right, yeah. That is a very good sign. In January, you started the Grassroots Pilot Tour, and that's to reach out to members, spend time with them, and fulfill one of your philosophies you expressed in our first conversation we had, and that is to be out on the front lines of the organization. What have you discovered about EAA and EAA members so far?
0: Well, you know, the things we know about EAA members are forever true, I would say. First, they're just absolute passionate and dedicated aviators. But as important as that, they're dedicated family people, and they're great, great citizens. So when you get around a group of EAAers, you're going to not only find strong aviation interests, but you're going to find good people, kind of people that you want to be neighbors with, kind of people you want to go spend your time with and do things with. That's universally true. But, you know, the action is really in the field and on the front line. Aviation takes place all over this country, all over this world, in fact. But what makes it happen are the folks that are actually out there doing it every day, whether you're flight instructing, flying for fun and pleasure and sport, whether you're building, doesn't matter. You're participating in aviation in a meaningful way. You become part of that bond, and you become part of that aviation family that kind of never escapes you. And in fact, it's something we celebrate here at AirVenture in a huge way. It's a gigantic family reunion of aviators in one respect.
1: What are some of the common themes that members have come up to you consistently in some of these tour events?
0: We have had several common themes that come out. You know, we started the Grassroots Pilot Tour. We launched it on January 11th in Poplar Grove, Illinois. We've done 26 of those since January 11th, so I've spent a lot of time in the field and met a lot of members. Typically, we have about 125 to 200 members at each one of these events. It's a wonderful, wonderful evening. Those common themes are we're concerned about protecting our right to fly, and we're concerned about keeping aviation accessible and affordable. Those are the common themes that I hear on the concern side. Now, on the positive and upbeat side, I hear consistently that says, we are not only interested in doing something about it, we are doing something about it. And they share the magical stories, story after story after story, of where they get involved in bringing young people into aviation, old people into aviation, and having an experience of bringing them through the experience at the chapter level, bringing them to the airport, getting them excited about aviation. The amount of what I call outreach that our members are doing on their own initiative and with the full spirit of volunteerism is astounding. 900 chapters, 170,000 members, calling on schools, meeting people, sharing it with their friends. That's the good stuff. That's the good side of what I'm finding out there.
1: One of the things you do discuss at the Grassroots Pilot Tour is the Young Eagles program. Can you tell me a little bit about what we should know about the effectiveness of the program and why we still continue it?
0: Well, the effectiveness, I think, is twofold. You have to take a look at the original purpose of the Young Eagle program in 1993 was to share the first flight experience with youth. And that youth was defined people between the ages of 8 and 17. Since 1993, we've shared 1.6 million first flight experiences with youngsters. A wonderful program and an extremely successful youth outreach program. And you talked about results or activity associated with the outcomes of that. There's really two sides to think about. There's the experience for the Young Eagle, which everyone knows is a good one. And by the way, it has resulted in a lot of pilots being created. So we have, of all of our licensed pilots in the United States, we have 18,800 of them are former Young Eagles. And typically, you will find the older the Young Eagle is when they have that first flight experience, the more likely they are to become a pilot. The other benefit of that is the joy and the pleasure you see in a member. When you give that Young Eagle ride, you are having a blast, and it comes through. It comes out, you know. And one of the things that cracks me up a little bit when I go to Young Eagle rallies, you might fly 110 kids. You might have 12 or 15 airplanes. And you might have 20 or 30 pilots. At the end of the day, they're all dirty, worn out, and greasy and oily or whatever they've been flying, smiling ear to ear, talking about the next one coming. That's what I like.
1: Yes, it's a twofold. The youth certainly enjoys that airplane ride, but it's an equal effect for the Young Eagle pilot, and I believe it's one of the perpetual things about the Young Eagle program, just kind of keeps building on itself. But yes. You also talked a little bit about older members and trying to get them learning how to fly, those who maybe got off the track or have always wanted to. EAA seems to have identified that as a growth area.
0: You know, you're a consummate reporter. You know, you're always, how do I get the early scoop, right? How do I? There is a sense of something coming, actually, that will be announced at Air Venture this year. So there's no question that the Young Eagle program is without a doubt the most successful aviation youth outreach program in history. It's a powerful program. Now, as things move forward, we are finding more and more and more people who are older who want to have an early flight experience. There's a little bit of a challenge getting a hold of your first early flight experience if you don't come from an aviation family. You don't know the aviation secret handshake, right? I mean, if you can find your way past the 10-foot fence with a barbed wire on top of it, then you've got to find your way to someone who's knowledgeable and capable of articulating to you the joys of flying or what it might take to fly, what it might cost to fly. So the favorite, kind of one of my favorite scenarios, if I'm hanging out in the FBO or near the FBO, I can't tell you in my flying career how many times someone who's come in, age mid-40s, let's say, or north, have come in and asked about flying only to encounter someone who's not exactly knowledgeable, not exactly experienced on how to tell them the story about flying. I've seen it a few times. And I usually let it play out for a little while until I realize that the person who's inquiring about flying is becoming maybe frustrated, and I'll step in and have a dialogue. But when I meet people in their north of 40 that want to fly, I hear some common themes. Man, I've always wanted to fly.
1: Yeah.
0: Since childhood, I've wanted to fly. How do I do it? Where do I go? Mm-hmm. I don't know what to do. And that's the thing that I hear. So we're going to be making some modifications. We're going to create an experience for older folks that is really modeled very similar to the Young Eagle experience. We have a big debate about what to call it. We all know what Young Eagles are. What are we going to call it, right? Old Eagles? Gray Eagles?
1: Eagles, yeah.
0: Bald Eagles?
1: I already qualify then.
0: So we're having a little fun with that, but that'll be that's to be determined. But the fact of the matter is, when you reach a certain age, sometimes you have a little bit more time and a little bit more money to spend on the things that you're passionate about, and we're finding out a lot of adults are really rekindling that early childhood passion or interest in flying. There's an opportunity there, it sounds like to me. Would you guys agree? I agree. Thank you.
1: Yeah.
0: Wow.
1: And you talked about this a little bit. I hope I'm not breaking any news, but one of the possibilities that has been mentioned to increase pilot training is and chapter involvement, maybe even membership, is the flying clubs. And certainly that's been talked about a little bit. Where does EAA hasn't really endorsed that in the past because of certain reasons. Where are we at that right now?
0: Well, this is going to be a long answer, not a short answer.
1: That's fine.
0: Surprise, surprise, right? The bottom line about flying clubs, you know, we've got a restrictions on our chapters to for owning aircraft, and it's driven about exclusively by liability issue. However, having lived abroad, you know, I lived in London for 4 years, brought the Stearman over with me and flew all over England for 4 years, and I learned a few things. And one of the things that I learned is aviation is not

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1: So we have begun the process of a pilot. We have a three-stage approach to flying clubs at EAA, and it's called a phased gate approach, which means if you make it through the first gate, you go to the second. If you make it through the second, you go to the third. First gate is already underway. We're creating our very own flying club here in Oshkosh, the EA flying club with the airplanes that EA owns here in Oshkosh, to model it, understand how to manage it, understand how to schedule it, how to maintain it, how to make it commercially viable. If we like what we see and we enjoy that particular model, the next step says, how do we replicate that model out in the field? Now, out in the field are 900 wonderful chapters, which look to me like a pretty good place to launch. Pretty good starting point for some infrastructure that might look like a key opportunity to keep people in aviation and keep them flying. So we've got a journey to travel. Don't expect anything to happen for another year or more, but we're going to go through the first phase and see what we can do about that.
2: Sounds very exciting. I'm sure that the chapters have been wondering for many, many years, is what's one way for them to focus the activity right there at the chapter level, especially around an airplane. Great thing to focus your energy around, right?
1: It is. And, you know, when you see the chapters, a lot of chapters have kind of informal flying clubs going on already. You know, I'll swap my airplane. You can use mine. I'll borrow yours. You've got a four-seater. I need this. Those kind of things are happening today. Now, when you start doing this for hire, so to speak, when you start trading dollars for this, that's when things change. The liability structure changes. The need to manage capital changes when you acquire the aircraft and put it to work, how you put the capital to work, and then how do you manage the actual operations of the flying club itself. It is not necessarily a casual make it up as you go approach. You do that, you're going to encounter some problems. And we've talked to some flight schools. We're looking for best in class models around the country now. I meant flying clubs. Mm-hmm. We've talked to a lot of flying clubs, and we've heard their horror stories and we've heard their success stories, and I think we've learned a lot.
2: The past 30 days have been pretty active for EAA's government and advocacy department. The situation with Light Squared, the blocked aircraft registration request program, or the BAR lawsuit that EAA has signed on to, the Avgas lawsuit in California, which EAA has commented about, and now we have an FAA funding crisis. How is EAA positioned on all these issues, and what does the organization consider when taking that position?
1: How long is this radio show?
2: We have the time. We made the time for you, Rod.
1: Oh, he is so smooth, isn't he? Wow. Well, I'll tell you. Let's talk about the A items first. Let's focus on that and not
2: sure.
1: get too bundled up in some of the other stuff. First of all, our positioning. We have a wonderful relationship with the legislative process and the regulatory process, otherwise known as Congress and the FAA. Mm-hmm. So our relationships with the FAA are truly built on mutual respect, mutual trust, and a long tradition of getting along together for the benefit of aviation, actually started way back under Paul Pobrezny's leadership. So that relationship is unique and special, and I have to say EAA has really been enjoying a unique position with the FAA leadership that maybe we can make work for aviators. Let's put it modestly that way. In the situation with the FAA funding, you know, we're disappointed that they're not here. They're disappointed that they're not here. Let's not forget that. There's a lot of great people at the FAA who are passionate aviators who want to do the right thing. Many of them were scheduled to be here with us. On the safety side of the issue, none of the safety operations nationally are affected by that funding crisis at the FAA. 4,000 people were furloughed last week from the FAA who are in what's called the AIP work, equipment areas, technology, R&D areas. So those are the staff that were furloughed. Now, for those of you who don't know, 4,000 employees is just a little bit under 4% of the total number of employees in the FAA. So it gives you the scale and scope of how that went. The BAR program, I want to talk about that as an A item, because I can tell you now that one of the things that we see happening when the Department of Transportation, in this particular case, wants to remove more of our freedom, that's a problem. So I have a strong position personally that says I think my membership is sensitive to losing their rights and their privileges for secure information and privacy. Okay? Just a little bit. One of the audience members is going, yeah, just a little bit. Mm-hmm. So the point I make about that is this. We surveyed our membership. 92% of our membership said, you know what? I want my privacy.

0: protected. Just, and by the way, there's a lot of aviators, and when I sample the question on the grassroots tour, there's a whole lot of folks in the room that do not know what BAR is. So how many of you in this audience know what BAR is really all about? See that? So we've got some education to do on BAR. BAR is the ability that you have to block your IN number if you're going to fly or transport yourself in this system, the IFR system. Okay? Fundamentally, that's what it is. So if you don't want anybody to know your beeswax, you can block your IN number through the BAR program. Congress granted that right nearly 10 years ago. That is being removed, unqualified removed, by the Department of Transportation under the guise of security. Now, your IN number is still completely available and usable to every federal authority who would need it as you transport yourself and your airplane to wherever you may be going from and to. That hasn't changed at all. The BAR program allowed that information not to be revealed in the public domain so that anybody can get on FlightAware and name your other flight tracking software program and see your whereabouts. Obviously, there are several implications. One is loss of privacy. Our point being, as reflected in the survey by 66% of our membership said, I am an American citizen with rights. Just because I'm an aviator doesn't mean I have less rights. Absolutely. So that's what the survey said for membership. So you guys are all well in line. All the heads in the audience are nodding. It looks about like 66 or 67% to me. Mm-hmm. But I think the other point to make is there's business implications. Now, many of us as EA members are businessmen and use airplanes for business as well. So the common fight that we have with the need for privacy in the business world is if they can track where the company airplane's going and there's a big business deal about to be made, there's a mergers and acquisition opportunity underway, that can be a very expensive proposition for someone on one side of that discussion if they know where the top guys are traveling to and from. So there's real live economic impact that's unfavorable, has potential to be damaging if we lose that privacy right. So we can go on about that in a long time, but needless to say, our membership has spoken. They've said, we want to preserve our privacy rights. We do not want that right to be systemically erased over the need for security.
1: If people around the grounds are listening right now, you'll have a chance to ask Rod some questions coming up in just a few moments, but we have time for maybe one or two more questions. AirVenture was a challenge from a water standpoint last year, and it affected just about everyone. How are we doing so far this year?
0: Well, look at the sky. I mean, look at this. We have had a wonderful weather period leading up to AirVenture this year. It has been great. The ground is firm. The sky has been mostly clear. But the thing that the weather has done and has enabled, people that travel quite a distance sometimes get here. Sometimes they travel in slow airplanes like I do, right? Well, it takes you a while to get here from very far away. More people and more airplanes are here because they have the ability to get here unfettered with the weather. And we see that. Look at the North 40. Look how full the North 40 is already. Look at the campground. Look how full the campground is. So that weather leading up has really given us a good lift. All the early indicators about how AirVenture is going to go are north. Advanced ticket sales are north. I mean, campground sales are way north. Website activity is way north. So I'd have to say the weather's been kind to us this year.
1: And we have room for you. We still have room, so come on.
0: Come on out. Come on out. Fly the Fisk approach. The FAA people are all there, and they're better than ever. They just get better year after year after year. It's a lot of fun. If you've never flown in this place, it's something that every aviator owes to themselves.
1: If there are a few things on the grounds that you absolutely want to see this week, what are they? What are the Rod-approved things?
0: Oh, my gosh. There is so much. It's all right. There is not a bad day at AirVenture this year. Every day is a great day. But I tell you what, you know, we're going to honor a great American on Tuesday night, Bob Hoover.
1: Oh.
0: You guys ever seen his air show act? Oh, my gosh. He's going to be honored on Tuesday night. It's a blast. Thursday night, it's going to be Burt Rutan, the most prolific aircraft designer of our time. What a great night. So those are two big events. REO Speedwagon tonight. Can't wait to get that going. Lieutenant Dan Band Friday night. Aaron Tippin concert Saturday night. And if you haven't seen it before, you got to see the night air show and the fireworks. And I'll tell you this. Fireworks were good last year. They're more than twice as good this year. You know how I know that? I wrote the check for it.
1: Yeah, Saturday is the day to be here at AirVenture. If you're not planning to be here any other day, we have lots for you every day. Rod, I want to thank you very much for joining us today. Your first EA Radio Live. How'd you do?
0: It was fun.
1: Yeah, I thought so. What did you think? Yeah?
0: Ask them how I did. I don't know how I did.
1: All right, Rod will stick around for those of you in the audience. If you have any questions, otherwise, We'll be back here tomorrow for the Aviation Journalist Roundtable. You're listening to EAA Radio Live.
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3: I am Digital Dave.
4: And I'm Fast Eddie. Will you put your hat on, please?
3: No. NASA, don't worry about it. It's raining. The astronauts won't be blinded today. Anyway, joining us is Mark Scheuer.
4: There we go.
3: You were just laughing about how we murder names on a regular basis.
4: Yes, we are. We're official name murderers.
3: From PS Engineering. Now, as I recall, and I'm probably not right, you guys got started just making a little audio panel.
5: Little intercom. Called the AeroCom, and this happens to be our 40th year as an exhibitor here.
4: Wow. So,
5: yeah, it is a while because I wanted to make a three-ring binder of all of our historical innovations, and after that two-month exercise, I'm going, where did that time go?
4: Yeah.
5: It was eye-opening.
4: 40 years.
5: Yes, sir.
4: My God, electronics itself has changed so much in 40 years.
5: It has, and that's one of the things I'm so proud of our company, is we strive to innovate, not for technology's sake, but for functionality that the pilots will appreciate. We don't have features. We have functions.
3: Okay. One of the functions that I wonder about is, last 15-second playback, that kind of thing. Can you do that?
5: We invented that in 1988.
3: Oh, of course.
5: We actually used digital signal processing back there, mm-hmm. back then, and it was called FlightMate. And it was an intercom that anything you could speak or spell, you could play back, frequencies, clearances and so forth. But recording the aircraft radio in FlightMate was not part of the product definition, but it did it. So we were surprised when we started doing it's recording the aircraft radio, we can play it back. So ever since then, we've always had digital radio playback.
3: Nice. Yeah, it was kind of an oops.
5: It was unexpected, but not an oops, because it's very functional.
3: Oh, yeah. That's when a mistake becomes a marketing point.
5: Correct.
3: Don't you touch it. It's perfect.
5: So, yeah, the thing is, the technology only helps us to provide that functionality. And I've been very fortunate to surround myself with really smart people. And as I get older, I'm depending upon them more and more. So, yeah.
3: That's wild. What's the latest innovations then?
5: Well, so in 2017, we started to get into special mission aircraft, and that's contributed to our CRADA. It's a cooperative research agreement with the Wright-Patterson Air Force Base back in 2012, where they licensed us our patented technology for multi-talker. And so in 2017, we entered this market where you have 4, 6, 8 individual controllers for observers and pilots and co-pilots, and they can place the 8 radios. Believe it or not, they're listening to 8 radios simultaneously, which is...
3: That's nuts.
5: Overwhelming.
3: Yeah.
5: But with multi-talker, it's not, because they can place the radios in 9 unique positions, and they'll put the radio that's most important, they'll put it at 12 o'clock. And the one that's...
3: Oh, you're saying, so you're phasing the audio, so yes. When you're listening, it sounds like the radio is coming from over here, and the main radio sounds like center.
5: And phasing is exactly what we do.
3: Right.
5: It's done by digital signal processing, and it's amazing that you knew that.
3: Well, my background's electronics.
5: Oh,
3: I cheated.
5: That makes sense.
3: But that's really wild. So it's a spatial thing.
5: It is.
3: That's really cool.
5: And we thank the U.S. Air Force, the Wright-Patterson Air Force Base. Interesting story. In 2012, this guy with a suit coat came up and he said, "How would you like to license some technology from the Air Force?" I said, "Sure." I put his business card in my pocket because I wasn't sure if it was legit. Got back to the office, looked at his card. He was a patent attorney and was a contractor for the Wright-Patterson Air Force Base. And 2014, their engineers came to Knoxville, talked with our engineers, mind melded, and we took their PC into an audio panel.
3: Wow. So there's a lot of intelligence in an audio panel these days.
5: Unbelievable.
3: Yeah.
5: Unbelievable. So, yeah, I think what I would like to talk about is the history of the company, because it's really early.
3: Yeah, and you've been around a long time. You started out small.
5: In fact, this is my 41st year at Oshkosh, because my first year I wasn't an exhibitor in 1985, and I brought my little Aerocom, which rated golden in the spaghetti factor for a portable intercom, because you didn't have the traditional wires draping over the rudders or having the jacks interfering with the control knobs. And I would walk around the field and show the Aerocom and ask the pilots, what do you think of this? And when they learned that the Aerocom had individually gated microphones, we were the first to do that, they understood that it would reduce the amount of cockpit noise.
3: Right.
5: And that was the beginning. And then in 1990, we saw a huge need for a good panel-mounted intercom, and thus the PM-1000, in which included all the requirements to produce a TSO product. It was FAA TSO, the first panel mount intercom that had TSO. And then the next thing we did, and I think this was definitely the biggest inflection point, was the PMA 6000 audio panel. To the best of my knowledge, it was the first audio panel to integrate an intercom. And they loved it because it just eliminated all the wires from an intercom that was either on the floor or somewhere in their panel. And it gave a lot. So it was the first to provide split mode, where pilot can be on COM 1, co-pilot can be on COM 2. We patented IntelliVox. It was the world's first, to the best of my knowledge, an automatic Vox circuit for general aviation. And we're adjusting the Vox, or just the squelch control. And it also had the swap, first one, and we had that patented, where you can change from COM 1 to COM 2 with a momentary push button on your yoke. And at one point, which I'm very proud of, is that we were practically in every airframe as standard equipment. Of course, competition came in, and it was a little bit of a struggle. But yeah, we overcame that.
3: No laurel resting here.
5: No. No. But now, general aviation is a good 50% of our business. But again, as I mentioned, special mission, and now business aviation. So most of our audio panels were always designed to be plug and play with existing audio panels. There happens to be an audio panel in legacy jets, of which there are about 3,000 of them, that have an audio panel that can't be repaired anymore. And in jets, to remove an audio panel is expensive. It's not just the expense of the hardware, but they're having to do the rewire for a new system. Well, we introduced, and we are now shipping an audio controller that, in a legacy jet, they remove the four Zeus screws, remove the audio controller, unscrew this old Canon jack with 67, 69 pins. They take our new audio panel, namely the PAC-37, connect the Canon plug, put it back in, and because it's TSO'd, same form factor and operation, it's a simple logbook entry, is what our MROs are doing.
3: Nice. Nice. Pilots now want music. They want Bluetooth. They want the cell phone. You've got all that.
5: Oh, yes. Everything that you just mentioned, I believe PS Engineering was the first ever to produce it. 2010 was the first Bluetooth audio panel. In 2008, we actually integrated a Sirius satellite radio inside of our audio panel.
3: Wow.
5: It's what we do. And the thing, you mentioned music, so in 1992, we were here at AOPA, and a good friend of mine, Mark Cook, formerly of AOPA, now he's with Kid Planes and doing a remarkable job of writing, he said, "Mark, your music is muting all the time. That's frustrating." I said, "Well, what do you suggest?" "I think you should have soft mute." And what would that do? And he goes, "You have a switch? And I'll put it in the karaoke mode, where the music is in the background. It doesn't go up and down.
3: It drops the level." Yep.
5: Right. So that's an example of what we do. We listen to our customers, and then if it can be done at a reasonable investment, we'll do it.
3: Right. That's wild. It's an often overlooked part of the airplane, I guess, until... Well, especially in places you need it.
5: We called it the Rodney Dangerfield of the avionics.
6: Yeah, yeah. You're right.
5: No respect.
3: No respect. I just plugged the headphones. What are you talking about?
5: And what's so cool about Oshkosh is this is where my wife was raised, and I grew 39 nautical miles from here in Manitowoc. And coming here to Oshkosh is like coming home.
6: Yep.
5: So it's a very, very special place.
3: You don't live in the area anymore.
5: No, we moved to Knoxville, Tennessee, 1986.
3: Okay, we'll just leave it at that.
6: I was going to say.
3: I can't think of a good reason, but
6: well,
3: whatever.
6: Did the company go with you, or did you keep it here?
5: So I was... When I graduated from the University of Wisconsin-Madison, I got my dream job, the job I've always wanted since I was probably 13 years old as a ham operator. I graduated from Madison, and I got to work at Hewlett-Packard. So from 1983 to 1994, I sold test and measurement instrumentation. But because of the way HP was, I knew that I could tell them I had my own business, and I started PS in 85, and I left HP in 94, and it was never a secret, and I'll just share this story. It's remarkable. I hadn't thought about this until just a couple of years ago. So I had the opportunity to have lunch with John Young, who is the CEO of Hewlett-Packard. This was in 1992, and he looked at me, and he asked, "How's your business?" I said, "Well, I had Martin Marietta, Raytheon, Texas Instruments, et cetera." No. "How's your business?" "Oh, PS Engineering. Yeah, it's doing really well." He goes, "I love my intercom." "Oh, you've got the PM1000 too?" "Yeah, I have it in my Bonanza." It was remarkable. And that's the way HP was. So in closing, I'll just say that if it wasn't for my time with Hewlett-Packard, PS Engineering wouldn't have the culture as it has today.
3: Right. That's really cool.
6: That well, is.
3: We want to thank you for joining us.
5: Oh, thank
3: us
5: you for this opportunity. It's very fun.
3: Yeah, you've got some really wild audio panels there.
5: Yes, we do.
3: I can't wait for AI.
5: I can.
3: Yeah, I hear you. All right, this is Digital Dave.
6: And I'm Fast Eddie.
3: And this is EAA Radio.
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1: The pattern is wide open on Squawk 1200. I'm Afterburner Al along with Paul Prydecker. And looking at the pattern out there at the field, they're coming up from Ripon, joining the downwind for 2-7, and some people here and there are getting to land on the 3-6. Looks like there's a fast mover over Lake Winnebago as well. We could be hearing some noise during this next interview.
7: I actually drove up from Ripon this morning to the parking area, and in a couple of cases, I saw that the car was going faster than some of the aircraft that were on the arrival. So
1: but we're moving slow here in the studio. John Maxwell, who's the chairman of the Young Eagles program, welcome.
8: Great to be here. Great to be back.
7: Thanks, John. So how can I win?
8: Basically, we've been doing this for how many ever years it's been now?
7: A long
8: 30
7: time.
8: Years, long time. But the easiest way to win, we have three booths out here on the grounds. We have one between the member center and the Ford tent. Out there in the middle, we're right next to the plane raffle. You'll see the actual 2020 Mustang convertible GT parked out there. You can have a look. Stop by our volunteers there at the booth and buy a ticket. And we also have our two locations on the flight line, which are one is right across the street from the Vintage Barn. It's clearly marked on our buildings down there, and an identical building right next, it will be north of the Brown Arch.
7: So like any pilot, I always think it's all about me, but really this raffle is about the Young Eagles program and supporting it.
8: Correct.
7: And you guys do so much to inspire, you know, our youth. I never took a Young Eagles ride myself, but I did have a ride in a small airplane when I was 9 years old, and I finally started taking flying lessons when I was 34. But that's an example of what Young Eagles can do, is that you can inspire an individual. You don't necessarily know when it will take hold, but the key is it does take hold for many people.
8: The biggest thing with me is I didn't have Young Eagles when I was a kid. I had Silver Air Patrol. that got sparked my interest. And of course, we had our volunteer pilots through Silver Air Patrol that we flew with in our training for all of that. And then when I found out about when I started coming here, this is actually my 20th year attending. So when I started coming here, about 4 or 5 years in, I looked for a way to give back, and I stumbled across the raffle. And then I started working with the volunteers who were Young Eagles pilots, and they started telling me of all their stories about all the Young Eagles they've flown, and the spark.
7: Yeah.
8: The spark you can see not everyone gets the spark, but there's a large majority of kids that once they go for that flight, they see that spark and they know that they're hooked on aviation, and they want to know more. They want to learn more. They want to learn about the planes. They want to learn how to fly the planes. So, and those are the stories that I carry with me too, talking with these guys that volunteer selling tickets and trying to raise money.
7: And I think it's important too that it is pilot focused, but you might also inspire a career in another part of aviation.
8: Sure.
7: Which is also important because every field has some need.
8: There are quite a few Air Force pilots that admit that their Young Eagles flight was the reason that they steered towards that.
7: Do I remember some years ago it was the 1 millionth ride?
8: Correct.
7: So where are we now?
8: We are just about 2.4 million rides.
7: Oh my goodness.
8: And that's been since 96?
9: 92 is 92, when it started. 2003 92. Was the millionth ride because it kind of timed it with the 100th anniversary of flight.
8: Yes.
9: And all that.
7: Yep.
9: But then I've lost track since then because we pushed so hard for that million, and now we're just pumping along. Yeah.
8: And then the 2 millionth was 6 years ago.
9: Okay.
8: When the Harrison Ford gave he took the one Young Eagle up for her flight on the 2 millionth. So and like I said, the program is an awesome program, and I love trying to raise money obviously for the program to keep it going, and that's what we're doing out here with the Mustang GT convertible, and it's the 6-speed.
7: So okay.
8: And cars are kind of hard to come by right now.
9: Yeah. This count doesn't go up without local EAA members giving rides. Walk us through just how one can give a ride either individually or through an event.
8: Well, the biggest thing is find your local EAA chapter. Most of them will have events where they're on the weekends. And of course, we've been missing a lot of them due to we all know why. But the local chapters will usually put on, it's usually on a weekend, on a Saturday and Sunday, and they'll have a Young Eagles Day where how many of our pilots from the chapter, and they get the kids signed up, and you know they just go flying for the day. And that's really the easiest way to find your local chapter, and then that's how you connect with the Young Eagles pilots in the chapter.
7: John, you touched on it just a little bit. If I'm a parent and I want to arrange for a Young Eagles ride, what should I be thinking about in terms of COVID protection, vaccines? Do you have any special protocols that you're following? Have you changed anything?
8: Right now it's a state by state thing, so we have chapters all over. Mm-hmm. And basically, you know, the pilots and everybody in the chapters that volunteer for those events and everything, of course, want everybody to be safe.
7: Of course.
8: So it's one of those things that whatever they can do, they're doing it.
7: Yeah, just like we're doing out here
8: right,
7: now.
8: Right, correct.
7: You bet.
8: Yep. Because that's the over... safety is a huge thing in aviation, I'm pretty sure. So.
7: Yeah.
8: Even with what's going
7: somewhere.
8: On. Yeah. Even with what's going on, it's safety is paramount at all times.
9: One of the things I'm kind of driving at is that I just recently started getting re-involved with Young Eagle flying, and I realize everything's online mostly now, registering, and sometimes, especially these events, you have to sign up for a slot, And what about the pilots? I mean, do they have to create, say, if they're going to do a Young Eagle flight, say, outside of an event, do they have to pilots or the passengers or the Young Eagle pilots still have to sign up online?
8: Now, that is all new, mm-hmm. because they just recently started the online registrations, okay. and everything. And on top of that, I believe the same thing. If you go to your local chapter and see, because everything has to be recorded, obviously. Okay. So everything has to be arranged and recorded for that. Mm-hmm. And of course, it's availability as well.
9: Right.
8: So
9: what about pilot requirements? What are in order? Because we always ask our pilots to be safe. You maybe not have flown an airplane for 30 days, and then you want to go fly some kids. You know, one thing is maybe make sure you're current and, yes. and you're practiced. But what are there any other trainings that the pilots have to sign up for through the Young Eagle program?
8: Yes.
9: Okay.
8: Yes. You have to get registered with the program in order to fly. There are the background checks now.
9: Okay.
8: And you have to be fingerprinted now. So they put that into place. I believe that's been 4 years ago now that they started instituting that with the background checks and the fingerprinting and all that, because anytime you're dealing with youth activities as a volunteer or whatever, now you have to be vetted.
9: Mm-hmm. Well, let's talk a little bit more about the inspirational side, and that is the kid comes back with their Young Eagle grin, and so now how do we retain them? What are some of the programs or initiatives are set up within the Young Eagle program to retain them and get them moving forward?
8: Well, right now, well, of course, in the past decade or so, the Young Eagles program, as long as EAA, has instituted the scholarships and the camps up here for the kids, high school age kids. They come up and they get the scholarships, and it's like it's not just you take a ride and you're done, you know. It's follow through, and there's a ton of youth activities in EAA alone besides the Young Eagles program.
9: Right.
8: So it is one of those things. It is like a starter where...
9: But you get like a student membership.
8: Yeah,
9: you
8: student membership.
9: You get that Sporty's Ground School.
8: There's a ton of benefits that come with it. And of course, you have this great network up here to come to every year and learn everything you can.
7: And just to be clear, I'm back to the raffle now. Get a ticket online, or we need to be physically at your booth?
8: You need to physically come down here. And I forgot to mention, we are selling tickets at the museum and the gift shop as well. So if you just want to stop and get a ticket at the museum. But yeah, you have to physically get it on the grounds here this week. We can only sell tickets in Wisconsin, the state of Wisconsin.
7: Okay.
8: And we give the car away on Sunday at 3 o'clock out there in front of the member center. So
7: I should hurry.
8: Yes, 1,500 tickets. We want to sell it out because of we're back, we're happy, and I hope everybody helps keep the Young Eagles program continuing.
7: Do you have time to see some other things out while you're doing this?
8: I make time.
7: Good for you.
8: Warbirds.
7: Yeah, good for you.
9: Is there a lot of Chapter 22 people there selling raffle tickets?
8: We have a bunch of chapters.
9: That's my old chapter, and I know that was one of their big things that we did every year was to staff that. So
8: yes.
9: I was curious about it. I also heard that in addition to buying a ticket, if you help polish the car, it increases your chances. John
8: Possibly.
9: Maxwell, Chairman of the Young Eagles Program, thank you very much. 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
2: Let's go back to 2013 for this classic interview.
9: I'm Afterburner Morale, and the sound you hear is not a steam engine or a leaky air compressor, but it's close. It's really an onboard oxygen generating system for light general aviation single and multi-engine aircraft. Currently, the only way to have oxygen available aloft is to carry it in tanks. However, Zodiac Oxygen Systems has been testing a generating system for 3 years in a Cirrus aircraft and may be ready to take it to market next year. The unit is just short of 3 feet in length, draws about 15 amps, and is comparable in weight to a 77 cubic foot O2 tank system. I spoke with Zodiac Systems Marketing Manager Monica Ulrich and Systems Engineer Jack Redajak about how the system works.
10: It takes air, separates the air, pulls the nitrogen out of the air, and allows the oxygen to pass through so that you're left with a higher percentage of oxygen to breathe.
9: Normally, at least now, say on a passenger airplane, how is oxygen generated?
10: It's kept in 100% high-pressure bottles. With the OBOG system that we're working on, it won't be anywhere over about 25 PSIG, so it's a much safer system.
9: And that is the crew oxygen system, and where it's the passenger oxygen, you actually use chemicals, a chemical reaction to generate oxygen.
11: That's for emergency oxygen.
9: Right, exactly. Yeah. So the two kind of systems to carry oxygen right now, at least a lot of people are using, is either in tanks or uses a chemical reaction for an emergency system.
11: Correct.
9: This is a unit that is just creating it on board as you go along.
11: Yeah, yes. It uses ambient air.
9: At least this is new for the marketplace for the GA aircraft, right?
10: Absolutely. OBOGs has not been used on aircraft before, certified by the FAA.
9: This
10: system will be certified.
9: What type of oxygen flow is provided? Is it diluted demand? Is it constant flow?
10: It's constant flow.
9: I suppose at the altitudes we're working at, constant flow is just fine. You don't actually, we're not talking about a rapid depressurization because we're at the lower altitudes where it's just you need supplemental oxygen.
10: Well, it's being used in unpressurized aircraft. So it is used with a diluter mask, though. It's giving you enough oxygen to make up your metabolic rate to keep your SAO2 levels, which is your blood concentration levels, at a high enough level that you're above 90%. Pilots will be near 100% because they have to be at 100% full awareness of what they're doing. So the system has been tested at the Mayo Clinic so that we prove that those SAO2 levels can be maintained with the flows that we're giving you from the system.
9: In developing this system, what kind of parameters did you have to meet or exceed the FAA? Did they lay out anything, or they just kind of work with you in the development of it?
10: Yeah, the FAA gives you in the FARS Part 23 all the requirements for the different baselines that passengers and pilots need to be kept to for their SAO2 levels. So we tested at the Mayo Clinic for those SAO2 levels at those baseline altitudes all the way up to 25,000 feet.
9: How big is this unit? Because I got to look at it, and I'm estimating it's maybe about 2 feet long or 18 inches long.
11: 30 inches.
9: 30 inches, okay.
10: It's the same size as a 77 cubic foot, 100% oxygen bottle system.
9: And that's typically what you would find in a GA aircraft?
10: Yes.
9: And we were looking at a Cessna T206, at least the display you're demonstrating here at AirVenture.
11: That's the first time we've actually put the trade name for our OBOG system is Infiniox, because it's unlimited oxygen. So it's the first time we put an Infiniox system on an aircraft. It's on the Cessna T206 that we're working in partnership with Yuengling Aviation to get it on there, and they've been great helping us get that on the aircraft and get it running. And so if people want to stop by and see it at our booth, we're at 127, and they can actually breathe oxygen from the unit, which is kind of cool.
9: That system or a similar system was running around on a Cirrus aircraft to work out some of the bugs? Or
10: yes, we've been running prototypes on the Cirrus aircraft for about 3 years. They've been feeding us information and test data from those systems.
9: And what aircraft are you targeting for? Is it anyone that wants to put it on there? Or?
11: Yeah, it's for use on light, unpressurized, single and twin engine aircraft. So anybody that owns one of those aircrafts should hopefully be able to buy this system.
9: The next thing someone's going to think about is how much does it weigh? Is it going to really tax the system? I'm kind of interested in, you know, how much is that going to bite into my useful load?
10: It's the same weight as the 77 cubic foot pure oxygen system. So it weighs 28 pounds full system.
9: The next thing they're going to think about is when is the STC available?
11: We're hoping that we have the unit available to sell end of second quarter, early third quarter 2014. So that's just about a year from now.
9: And who's going to be able to do the modifications? Will it be Yuengling, or will it be somebody, your local repair station? Who would be able to install this system?
11: We're still working that out, but we're going to offer the system two ways. So one is for the aftermarket, which would be a standalone retrofit with integrated display or control panel. And the other way would be on a production aircraft, which is a direct connection to the avionics system. So either way, whether you currently have an aircraft or you're buying a new aircraft, you'll be able to have the Infineox system.
9: What were some of the development hurdles that you had to get over as you were developing this system?
10: Mostly environmental conditions like the altitude conditions, high humidity, extreme hot and cold temperatures. The system is actually good for 70 degrees C, which is 158 degrees Fahrenheit, down to 45 degrees C, which is minus 47 degrees Fahrenheit.
11: It's pretty cold.
10: So, yeah, it gets very cold. In fact, I was in a chamber with it the other day testing a couple of the systems, and I had to wear a coat and gloves.
11: You had to wear a parka.
10: Yeah.
9: What are the moving parts going on inside of that?
10: There's two moving parts, basically, to the system. It's a compressor that gives you the compressed air for the sieve beds to be able to separate the nitrogen out of the air. And a solenoid control valve that shifts the flow from one bed to the other while one is regenerating. When you fly into an unknown airport and you don't know whether they have oxygen available for you to refill your tanks, you don't have to worry about that. You just flip the switch with our system and you've got infinite oxygen, like Monica says.
11: Yeah.
9: So just breathe easy.
11: Yeah, keep breathing easy.
9: Well, thanks very much, both of you, for joining us today.
11: Thanks for having us.
9: Monica Ulrich is Marketing Manager and Jack Radijak is System Engineer at Zodiac Oxygen Systems, and we've been talking about their onboard oxygen generating system for light aircraft. 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
6: Hey, I'm... Why are you pointing
12: You're
6: at me?
12: You're Digital Dave, right.
6: I'm Digital Dave.
12: I'm Fast Eddie.
6: Yeah. I think.
12: Wow. A little bit of rain and you're done.
6: I'm old.
13: Anyway. They were making coffee out there.
12: I can smell it.
6: You can smell it in here.
12: I don't use coffee, but maybe I should.
6: Yeah, maybe I should take it up too.
12: Yeah.
6: Hey, guess what? You know, we had so much fun with this guy yesterday. He's back. Steve McCaughey, Seaplane Pilots Association. No, they didn't drag him in here. I just think that nobody else wanted to come in.
13: Oh, wow. Come on, guys.
12: Yeah, we have to make him look good. He told us that.
6: The check's in the mail, right, Steve?
12: Seaplane Pilots Association. I mean, to me, I'm assuming it's an advocacy group for seaplane pilots.
13: Absolutely.
12: It's education and training for pilots, but you're saying it's much more than that.
13: Well, yeah. We produce the only four-color glossy magazine for the waterflying community. Myself, not including our team of volunteers around the country and our board members, are doing safety seminars and workshops not only here at AirVenture, but all over the country and literally all over the world.
12: So I recommend that non-float plane pilots come too.
13: Absolutely. So, you know, as a seaplane pilot, I think one of the things that we offer non-seaplane pilots is in a world of digital cockpits and automation, we give pilots an opportunity to learn basic airmanship skills again and work on those stick and rudder skills that are at the core of being a good aviator.
12: You know, the one question I always have about seaplanes is how do you do engine run-ups? Like, you're running up the left edge and the airplane's trying to go around in circles, and you can't really stop it.
13: No. So there's no brakes on a seaplane when you're in the water. When you start the engine, you're moving. So we actually do our run-ups on the fly. So we'll go into plow taxi mode and do your mag check and your run-up and everything else while you're moving.
12: That's interesting. And pre-flighting is always fun, trying to get out to the wingtip.
6: Especially if you've got a twin-engine airplane.
12: Yeah.
6: Good grief.
13: So we were talking about that yesterday with the Grumman Albatross. So
6: right.
13: One of the problems is you start the engine and the airplane will rotate around 180 degrees. So you really want to get that second start very quickly.
12: And hopefully, yes, it starts.
13: Yeah.
12: Wow.
6: I was going to say pre-flights, especially on a long-wing aircraft like a twin-engine, if you don't have a dock, you're walking on top of the wing if you need to check on anything.
13: You get creative.
12: Yeah, for sure. Well, they had those the wire that goes across the nose.
13: The walk wire.
12: You have to kind of tightrope your way across.
13: The true, you know, do not bring your iPhone on that adventure.
12: Oh, yeah. I guess you've done that, have you?
13: Seaplane pilots are a great business for Apple and Android.
12: And glasses. And
6: whatever else. Car keys.
12: When do you stop? I mean, as soon as water starts freezing, you guys stop flying floats.
13: Oh, well, we, you know, the beautiful thing about float planes, most of them, is we can put bush wheels on them, regular wheels, or skis. So, you know, it's very common for our members and our owner-operators to switch between floats and skis and wheels, depending on the season.
12: Okay. Got to be a different landing attitude because the floats put you up so much higher.
13: Yeah, it's easy. You get used to it.
12: Yeah, okay. Hopefully.
6: It's like everything. It's all a matter of pilot training.
13: You know, I would explain it, when you're in a 40-mile-an-hour go-kart and you're trying to figure out how to go around turn three and you just can't figure out how to do it, and it seems impossible to go at full throttle, and then you start driving an 80-mile-an-hour go-kart and you go around turn three and you get back in that 40-mile-an-hour go-kart and it feels like you're in slow motion. So everything, the brain is very elastic and it adapts to training and knowledge and the processing. Seaplane pilots operate in a very dynamic environment. And I think, again, that's one of the great skills that we offer non-seaplane pilots as far as getting a rating to fly seaplanes is you learn to really dynamically assess your situation and make very quick and accurate decision-making.
12: Are river landings any more challenging than a lake landing?
13: Oh, yeah.
12: Okay. And that's because of bridges,
13: You have current. You have sandbars a lot of times that are moving the Mississippi River. You cannot see through the water, so you never know what's under the water, how deep it is, or where the sunken barge is. But also current, so you're coming into a dock, and as you slow down and you get slower than current speed, your water rudders reverse effectiveness.
12: Oh.
13: Because the river's now pushing your water rudder instead of you going through. So approaching a dock at an appropriate speed and being knowing how to quickly make that change when it happens.
12: Okay, so you sell a lot of floats that way while they're learning. Wow. I never thought about that.
6: No, I never did either.
12: I mean, the thing I was wondering about is like sunken logs. That could be an issue. You don't want to hit that.
13: No, that's our nemesis. So obviously we try to pass over, make sure we do a clearing run, make sure there's no water obstructions.
12: But at least you don't have to watch out for deer on the runway.
6: I don't know. Some deer can swim. That.
13: You say that. I'll tell you a story. So I was flying down. I flew the length of the Mississippi River in my Super Cub. We got to the Arkansas River, the confluence of the Arkansas and the Mississippi River. We did a spotting run around our landing area that we wanted to land in. I landed in it, and all of a sudden, I saw eyes and antlers. And I said, boy, I don't remember seeing that root ball from a tree being in the river. And as I went by, there were eyes and antlers. And it was a herd of deer had come out of the forest and were swimming across the river.
12: Oh, my goodness.
6: Oh,
12: wow. Watch out for the deer on final. Jeez.
6: I've seen them on runways, but never in rivers.
13: I was going to say, that was one of my more interesting water obstacles.
12: Yeah, I was going to say, that was almost a brown pants moment.
6: I don't think the deer were happy with you either.
12: Yeah, what is that thing?
13: The size of their eyes. I'll never forget. Of course, in the Super Cub, you have the doors open, and all I saw were these huge brown eyes as I went by.
12: You must have been close.
13: It's great.
12: Wow. And I guess that happens more often than you think. Airplanes hit deer. You know? You explain that one to your insurance company. Yeah, it's in the middle of a river, and wow. What other functions do you guys do? Pilot advocacy and things?
13: So the Seaplane Pilots Association is extremely active in keeping waterways open. We work at a local, state, and federal level. We're working with the waterway regulators. We're addressing community concerns, water quality, aquatic invasive species, trying to educate people on the compatibility of seaplanes and boaters. You know, people don't realize that we're used to operating in remote areas without any infrastructure. And a lot of times the regulators will think, oh, we need to have, you know, a water-based patrol to make sure that we clear all the boats out of your area. Well, we take full responsibility for that as seaplane pilots for avoidance and conflict resolution. So we don't need any support. And a lot of times when there's an objection to us accessing water, it'll be because they feel like we have to have special, you know, water police to clear our area.
12: Right.
13: We're used to landing with boaters and being compatible with it, so it's really not an issue, but we have to do that education process.
12: I was going to say, and you got to train pilots how to land with boaters.
13: Oh, absolutely. That's part of the training.
12: You would hope that most boaters get out of the way, but you got to wonder.
13: They tend to want to follow us.
12: Yeah.
13: And chase us down. So, but, you know, it's just a great skill-building exercise. Learning to fly seaplanes, getting involved in our community. You know, we had a conversation just this morning about the amazing experiences that we get to take advantage of as seaplane pilots. Many, you know, if I travel all around the country, within 10 to 15 minutes, I can still, at any metropolis across the country, usually I can be at a waterway that's not accessible by roads, which means it's not accessible for most boaters either. So we get to go to very beautiful locations that most people will never get to experience as seaplane pilots.
12: Nice, nice. Sounds like something we need to do.
6: It sounds great.
13: We've been trying. We got you in.
12: Yeah, you did. And it was a blast. And anytime you want to send me up again, I'm here. I want to know if anybody's ever put a glider on flutes.
13: Actually, in the beginning. If you go back to France to the very beginning, that's how it all started. So
12: really?
13: Oh, yes. So.
12: I mean, I always thought seaplanes mainly started, obviously, remote locations. But the larger airplanes, they just didn't have airports for, like
13: if you get to the Boeing 314 and everything else. But, you know, literally, Glenn Curtiss invented the step. And without Curtiss's good work, we wouldn't, you know, be flying seaplanes as we do today. Yeah,
6: I'm guessing that somebody further down the line might have discovered it,
13: might
6: too.
13: Might have done it.
6: You never know.
12: A little bit of a tangent here. Bert Rutan was working on something he called the Skeagle, and I don't
13: know if he
12: ever completed that or not.
13: Well, you know, unfortunately, it was probably his last airplane that he'll ever design. We were just out in his neighborhood a couple of weeks ago. He did a wonderful job. It was an amazing airplane. He had high aspirations, but quite honestly, there's a lot of tribal knowledge that goes into designing a seaplane specifically, and Bert had made some miscalculations, which I don't want to say that. I can hear the comments flying at the radio now, but the airplane needed modification to fly, and I think Bert's in a place now where
12: he's done everything.
13: He's probably done.
12: Yeah.
13: And it's a shame because his wife has a seaplane, Tanya, and they fly it very. They love flying together, and Tanya is a great seaplane pilot.
12: Cool. Well, I want to thank you for joining us again, Steve. It's always a blast having you here. And pilots, go get wet.
13: Sounds great, guys.
6: And I was going to say, stop over at their booth. What building are you in?
13: Yeah, we're Hangar C, booth 3000, 3001. We have a big tent, blue tent, over at the seaplane base as well. I'd invite you to the corn roast, but it's sold out, except for these guys. They have special access.
12: Ooh. Yeah, we're going to be the ones washing dishes.
6: Yeah, there you go. We'll be parking the seaplanes.
12: Yeah. All right. Thanks again, Steve. This is Digital Dave.
6: And I'm Fast Eddie.
12: And this is EAA Radio.
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14: And we're visiting with Josh Wells, who is the General Manager and Executive Director for the B-29 DOC. Good morning, Josh.
15: Good morning, sir. How are you?
14: I'm well. We saw the big shiny airplane come in the other day.
15: Yes. It always makes a dramatic entrance. We had to do a little go-around, but we tell everybody we plan that. So
14: of
15: we
14: course.
15: Can do it. We can announce our presence. Right?
14: There you go. Of course, the B-29 Super Fortress, the airplane that dropped the atomic bomb that helped end World War II. Mm-hmm. There's only two that fly in the world, and DOC is the latest addition to the fleet, as it were. But even though the airplane has been flying just a couple of years, this has been a long journey
15: sure.
14: to bring it from the desert to Oshkosh.
15: Yeah, lots of heroes, really. The heroes who not only rescued the aircraft from the Mojave Desert and from the Navy, China Lake Naval Station, but also the heroes that spent 16 years in Wichita and 450,000 volunteer hours putting the airplane together. Those are the real heroes. In addition to the heroes that we honor every day as we show this aircraft across the country, those men and women who serve our nation.
14: Tell us a little bit about how it actually got out of the desert.
15: So, a guy by the name of Tony Mazzolini fell in love with a B-29, and he was working for Continental Airlines at the time, and he would fly over the Mojave Desert and saw some B-29s down there in the sand. And so he approached the government and the Navy, and they said, hey, we don't have any B-29s. And he said, well, yeah, they're right there. And then finally they showed him photos. And so finally the Navy said, well, those aren't B-29s, those are targets. And so he said, well, okay, fine, don't shoot at it anymore. I'd like to have one. And so they said, you can't buy it, but we could trade for it. And so I like to joke with Tony. I said, Tony, they probably told you that because they thought maybe you'd just go away.
16: Right.
15: But they didn't know you well enough. And so Tony said, well, what do you want for it? And they said, well, we'd like to have a static B-25. And so Tony said, okay. And again, my theory is they told him that so that maybe he would just go away.
16: Right.
15: But they didn't know Tony and his buddies. So they went to South America, found a B-25 and had it restored. And then about a decade later, come knocking on the door and said, hey, here's your B-25. I'd like to have my B-29.
16: Right.
15: So the B-25 was restored to, you know, static condition. It was gorgeous. And then Tony trades for a bullet hole filled, shell of a B-29 Super Fortress known as Doc that had been the home to desert critters for decades. Right. Apparently, though, they underestimated the challenge it was to get it out of the desert. The desert there is the home for the endangered desert tortoise.
16: Okay.
15: So it's an environment. Apparently, it's okay to drop missiles and bomb targets on a desert tortoise habitat. But when you want to roll a B-29 out of the desert, you can't do that because you're disturbing the natural habitat. So long story short, they figured out a way to do it. They built railroad ties over a dry riverbed, and so they were able to get all that done and got it to Inyokern Airport. And that's where they thought, well, we'll be able to kind of do what they did with Fifi, right, and just get it airworthy enough
16: right.
15: to fly at one time somewhere where we can work on it. Well, they got Boeing involved, and they learned that not going to happen. Too much corrosion. So he called a guy by the name of Jeff Turner, and Jeff was at the time in Wichita, Kansas, the site leader of the Boeing company there at Wichita. And so Jeff said, yeah, if you get it to Wichita, we'll spend a couple of years and put it back together.
16: Right.
15: So in 2000, it arrived in Wichita on 7 flatbed trailers, and everybody saw it come in, and they thought, wow, you know, this is really going to happen. Well, that 2 years turned into 5 and then turned into 10, and as it kind of sputtered along and program would run out of money and it would run out of a place to be. It went from hangar to hangar.
16: Right.
15: So fast forward to 2012, late 2011, early 2012, and a group of Wichita aviation enthusiasts and former and some business owners there said, hey, this is crazy. What's it going to take to do 3 things? What do we got to do to restore it, get it back in the air?
16: Right.
15: Then what do we got to do to fly it across the country to go to air shows like Oshkosh and all over? And then number 3, how do we find this treasure, this warbird, a permanent home? And so phase 1 took was going to be another 2 years, right?
16: Right.
15: In 2014, it took 4 more years to get it done. Phase 1 was completed in July of 2016. Phase 2 launched in April of 2017, where we've continue phase 2 for as long as the Lord's willing for us to fly the aircraft across the country. And then we embarked on phase 3 to build a facility where it would house the airplane, plus give our volunteers an opportunity to work on the airplane out of the elements, and give the public an opportunity to come touch it, see it, hug it, kiss it, crawl through it. You know, that's why we restored the aircraft, is
16: right.
15: for future generations to learn about the greatest generation and about the sacrifices of that generation. So we were able to do that. We've got a beautiful facility there at Eisenhower National Airport in Wichita. It's a 40,000-square-foot hangar, 24,000 just for the footprint of the airplane, and people can come and see it. We opened that to the public in March, and then here we are again, year 3 of tour, and it's going great so far.
16: Great. Josh Wells is the general manager and executive director with the B-29 Doc. Was Doc the name of this particular airframe?
15: Yeah, it was part of a squadron of 9 aircraft, so it was Snow White, the 7 Dwarves, and the Wicked Witch.
16: Okay.
15: Doc was built in 44 and delivered to the Army Air Corps in March of 45, and as that's when the war was coming to an end. So Doc was being outfitted to go, but stayed stateside during the war as a target towing squadron, a member of a squadron for target towing upstate New York. Served for about a decade and then was retired to the desert.
16: Okay. So. With the return to flight, there was a lot of
14: paperwork and red tape that you had to go through to get onto the Historic Rides program, but that was cleared, and you've been on tour a couple of years. Where are some of the places that you've been to?
15: Well, obviously Oshkosh. Right. It's our third year here, and we love coming to see the great people of EAA and Oshkosh. We've been to Air Force bases out east. We've been to Joint Base Andrews, which we're partaking in the Arsenal of Democracy next year. We're right. excited about that, but we've already been there 2 years ago. We've been to Barksdale. We've been up and down the north and Midwest and Kansas City and to Texas and Oklahoma, also in Michigan. We're also going to embark later this year, we hope, on a West Coast tour. We've got some very good friends out there in California who rescued this airplane. They were the original rescuers, and okay. so we want to go back out there and say hi and say thank you and really have an opportunity for them to see and touch the airplane too. So,
14: with the restoration of the aircraft, this basically is a brand new airplane mm-hmm. that we're seeing here on Boeing Plaza. It not just a cosmetic restoration. The crews went deep into the airframe and all the mechanicals to bring it to the pristine condition it is.
15: Mm-hmm. Yep. So this aircraft, as you mentioned, it was not flyable, right? So they had to take it apart and put it on 7 flatbed trailers. And then they took it apart. So when I arrived back in Wichita, they just

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1: Then we'll recover to Appleton. We will do ride flights in Appleton on Wednesday and Thursday. We do still have a shameless plug here. We do still have some seats available, so we can do them over on Boeing Plaza, or you can go on our website. And then we'll come back here Thursday evening and be back on static display Friday, Saturday, and Sunday for people to come crawl around and see the aircraft.
2: Excellent. The nice element of this entire project, as you said, the three phases, is the completion of the hangar and education center that really, I know for a number of years, as you mentioned, Doc, was sort of transient, moving from place to place. And even as the restoration was finished, it was, you almost had to put it outside for a while.
1: We did. In fact, we finished the restoration largely outside. Yeah. When we were doing the last part of the engine stuff in late 2015 and early 2016, the aircraft was sitting outside. We like to refer to Doc's term at Doc's time of being outside as a homeless veteran, right? And so it was what better way to help us to build that veteran a home, right? To honor the men and women. And so I can't say enough about the volunteers, about our people who contribute, people who buy T-shirts and hats. I mean, it is a tremendous expense to keep a warbird this in the air, as you know. And so we're just humbled and honored everywhere we go.
2: And very impressive, the final push to raise the money for the hangar. That was, you'd been raising money to restore the airplane, and sometimes campaigns like that just sort of run out of steam. But it was the exact opposite. When the plans were released for the hangar and education center, it seemed like the money just started flowing in.
1: Yeah, so we had a very strategic plan, right? So we said, okay, look, we've got to have X dollars to restore the aircraft, which, by the way, I will tell you, you know, people say, how much, right? Well, you know, we spent probably $1.2 million on engines and maybe another $1 million or so on different parts. And then there was several $1 million worth of in-kind work that companies like Spirit AeroSystems and Boeing and Triumph and other companies, Lee Aerospace in Wichita, would make these parts, and then they would give them to us. So those are priceless. Right. And then you tack on the 450,000 volunteer hours. And so we knew that we had to go raise money to buy those things. And we did that. And then the next phase was to go raise $6 million for a hangar. And we were very strategic on how we did that. We promised to be good stewards of that money. And we did that. We were able to raise that money in less than 3 years. And we have opened the facility. Right. And it is paid off. And so what nonprofit is able to do that? So I can't say thank you enough to all those people who have contributed, to our volunteers and to those of us that continue to work on the airplane today. It's a 100% volunteer organization.
2: Josh, we appreciate you taking some time to be with us. Again, you mentioned there are some seats available for the ride flights tomorrow and Thursday. Check out the website or stop in and see the airplane and find out more about how you can take a ride in this priceless piece of American aviation history. We certainly appreciate you bringing it here and try to get the fuselage a little shinier next time.
1: We, by the way, have a guy. Somebody says, how do you do that? And we always refer to, we have a guy named George. And George Mullen and his wife Sally, they shine that aircraft almost every day when we're at home. And so George has a team of four or five people that he trusts to polish the aircraft. Yeah. So George is we have a George.
2: Good. So thanks again, Josh. And tomorrow on the program, we'll catch up with Mikey McBrien of Buffalo Airways fame and see what he's been up to right here on From the Stand on EIA Radio.
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4: Squawk 1200, I'm Paul Prydecker, joined with my colleague and friend, Wireless Mike. How you doing, Mike?
5: I'm good. Show's still going well for you.
4: Show's going great. The weather always helps. And on Squawk 1200, we've had some excellent guests, you know, through this hour. And we're about to start day number four with Danny Sims, FAA icing lead in the research side, looking at forecast and how we deal with icing. It's one of those things that all pilots know about. Some of them know how to deal with it. Some are afraid. And you're going to tell us how you can help, right?
6: Yeah, exactly. Glad to be here and to let you know what we're doing within the FAA. There's a lot of icing work going on in different parts. My area that I'm looking at is the in-flight icing, structural icing. And we're making improvements to the products that are out there. Technology has advanced, whether it's

0: other prediction models that go into the forecast themselves, but weather radar and weather satellite, we're using advanced techniques on those to help us to give an indication of where the icing is most likely to be, and then those improved forecasts themselves. One of the big things that we're going to see with the forecast is we're going to what we call higher resolution forecasts, a tighter and tighter grid space on these models, which gives you a lot more detail of what's happening. Icing is not just this something that's spread across a layer and it's very, very uniform throughout. There's a lot of variability, and I'm sure pilots can that resonates with them. You know, one aircraft is getting a lot of buildup, and you don't have to be very far away at all where you might not be getting as much accumulation as such. And so we've seen that in some field programs, and our forecast products are going to be able to start depicting that. But that leads to an interesting question is, what does a user do with that more detailed information, especially if you're not certified for flight into icing conditions? You're just going to avoid that entire area. But if you are, what do you do with this information? That's where we're turning to some of our social scientist people within the FAA, or folks who do our evaluations to help us to get at that answer. So we're looking for feedback from pilots to talk about just what would they do with the higher resolution data.
1: And Danny, when you talk about technology, you must have some input and collaboration with industry and getting, you know, especially with some of that technology. So is that an essential part of what you're doing, is to work out some of this with industry and other stakeholders?
0: The primary stakeholder that we work with is another government agency, and that's NOAA and the National Weather mm-hmm. Service. But there's a lot of input also, though, from industry on new techniques, especially, you know, one of the challenges we have is the detection and getting that information down. And so I had a great conversation earlier this week that we're going to follow up on some icing detection equipment that a very low cost. But the great thing that's going on with that is being able then to relay that information in near real time down to a central station and then be able to disseminate it so that we could utilize that. So that's just an area where we're working across with other agencies and also with industry too.
2: So if a pilot finds themselves in icing conditions and they don't want to be there, what are some of their strategies they can do to get out of it?
0: Yeah, great question. You know, one of the things that we will stress a lot is to try to at least get that great picture ahead of time of what you can expect. But sometimes you get into conditions that were not necessarily forecasted very well. But if you know ahead of time that there's this likelihood of icing, go ahead and plan some scenarios that will get you out of there. The key is, what do you do to get out of it? Don't remain in there, okay? First of all, know your surroundings. If you go lower, are you going to get into warmer temperatures? And i.e. by warmer, we mean above freezing.
1: Yeah.
0: Okay, so if so, go down. Of course, be cognizant of terrain, and you know you don't want to go too low. Can you climb higher and get above the clouds, for example, if it's not a deep deck of clouds itself? Even though it's colder temperatures, if you get out of the moisture, you no longer have that, or you may get into an environment that's composed not of the liquid droplets but of the ice droplets or the ice particles themselves.
1: And of course that strategy, you need to make those decisions pretty quick, because if you let the ice accrete too much, then your climbability may not be there, and then now you're limiting your options, aren't you?
0: You're exactly right. Don't do it quick. Make that decision quick. And that's why in the pre-flight environment, it's a great time to say, okay, if I encounter, what am I going to do? And practice those types of things. Continue to look at the weather and be ready for it so that you're not taken off guard.
2: And there's some people who operate aircraft that are de-ice, you know, certified into known icing, and sometimes they're not really used to it, and they still get themselves into issues. Have you seen things like that? And what kind of things do you recommend for people who actually have the equipment?
0: Right. I participated within the last year with an accident investigation with our partners at the National Transportation Safety Board, NTSB, with a situation just like you described. It was an aircraft that was certified for flight into icing operations, had pneumatic boots, had some propeller heat, some things of that nature to help with that. Pilot was instrument rated, but that doesn't necessarily mean that you're proficient at it. He got into an icing environment, continued into it. It was an icing rich environment, very moist environment, and of course sub-freezing temperatures. He was ascending through that and continued in it for minutes, too long. As you said earlier, it can happen very, very quickly. But this was a case where it just remained in the icing environment, and unfortunately, the pilot and the passengers are no longer with us again. So be cognizant of your surroundings. If you can deviate a little bit out of the way, or if you can wait it out a little bit on the ground, by all means do so. But just because you have the rating and just because you have the aircraft doesn't necessarily mean you are proficient at it. So make sure you know your own limitations and practice your own personal minimums, too.
1: Yeah, we're speaking with Danny Sims, FAA icing lead, and helping us discuss the idea of forecasting icing conditions. And when you start talking about the technology and being better able to give some models, how will the pilot view that? Is he going to pull out his iPad, or how will it be depicted so it's user friendly?
0: Right, and that's one of the areas that we really want to start moving into. Honestly, what we have done in the past is primarily almost exclusively for the pre-flight environment. But to really make this effective, we need to get it up into the cockpit. So we're looking at some ways to, first of all, get some faster updates, get more real-time information into there. But we need to do it so that it's tailored information for what you are on your route, what you can expect to see ahead of time. Graphical nature that you can automatically see really, really quickly. And that's where we're working with our partners within our research branch within our aviation weather division, who are heavily the weather technology in the cockpit folks, who that's their bread and butter. They look at things like that and help us develop standards. So we're starting working with them on that because, again, we see that we need to get this information up to the cockpit. It is available, for example, via FISBE, but right now it's just one graphic, and I don't know how tailorable it is. So there's where we want to go.
2: Yeah, right now, if you have ADS-B in on your aircraft, you get a whole variety of weather just automatically beamed in. It's update. Is there looking to get all this icing information also updated to the pilots via ADS-BN?
0: Right. Icing and turbulence were added fairly recently within the past, I believe, year or two to it. But we want to take that further to get you the information that you need particularly onto there. And as I said, one of the things we want to do is the faster updates. So yes, to your question, that's the area that we're actively working in.
1: Yeah, you said something that resonates with all of us that have been in the environment. It's variable. I mean, you get some good guidelines, but it's pretty variable. And variability to me translates into I can get surprised. Yeah.
0: Exactly. I think that's the thing to understand with weather is that you can get surprised and you will get surprised. Our forecasting has improved. There's no doubt about that. We've got that. The National Weather Service has the statistics to show that, but we're not perfect. And so, yes, you can get surprised. As a pilot, you need to be ready to encounter these things.
1: One of the strategies, we all have heard this, that when you're facing an in-flight situation, keep in mind, aviate, navigate, communicate. But I've been teaching people to add something else to it, and that is once you've done your aviating, navigating, and communicating, the next one is mitigate, which means have a strategy to mitigate what you're in. So,
0: yes, have that strategy. And so make the decision, get out of the icing and such environment itself.
2: So this is obviously a very complicated topic. It's lots of information here. Where can somebody come and talk and learn more about some of the things that you're working on and maybe get a little bit better idea of how they should be flying their aircraft that has de-icing?
0: Right. We have a exhibit over in the FAA Safety Center. We'll be here throughout the entirety of the show through Sunday. People can come by. We want you to come by and stop and see us and talk to us about it. So that's one. Look us up at FAA.gov is a good place to start and do a search for in-flight icing, and you'll eventually get to us. But yeah, if you got the time, come by and talk to us today, tomorrow, or Sunday in the FAA Safety Center.
1: We've been visiting with Danny Sims, FAA Icing Lead. Thank you so much for what you do. 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
4: You're listening to EAA Radio. I'm Afterburner Al. Joining me is Jeff Satsing. He is the president of Carson Entertainment. He's also notable as Johnny Carson's nephew and was a producer on The Tonight Show when, of course, Johnny Carson was host. Welcome.
5: Thank you, Al. How are you?
4: I'm doing well, and glad to have you here at AirVenture. Many people, of course, would know you with your ties to The Tonight Show, but
5: right.
4: One of the aspects of Johnny Carson's life that a lot of people may not have known is that he did like aviation.
5: He liked aviation, and he was a private pilot.
4: And he was a private pilot.
5: Yep.
4: And you are here because there's going to be a special presentation.
5: There was a presentation at the museum this morning and at the Theater in the Woods last night. Basically, when Johnny passed away, his wife gave me his flight bag, which is a wonderful snapshot of where he was in 1963. And in November 1963, he was flying a 172 out of Teterboro, and
4: that isn't easy.
5: No, it's just amazing. And this bag is a great recollection of that flight and his training as a private pilot. And I thought that the EAA Museum would be a perfect place for it.
4: I believe it is, because certainly that's a side that not many people knew about Mr. Carson.
5: Right.
4: You know, he was involved in aviation, and a lot of people don't know. You know, one of the notables that does work with EAA is Harrison Ford.
5: Right.
4: And he, of course, is a pilot, and is very heavily involved. But there are a lot of celebrities that do have pilot's licenses, but choose to keep that part of their life private.
5: Right.
4: From your experience. With your celebrity uncle, how much did he guard his privacy?
5: Well, he was a very private guy. I think that it's difficult for anybody to be in the spotlight so much for so long. And one of the things that being a private pilot does is it affords you an opportunity to get away. It enables you to focus. It's a wonderful thing. It's a great hobby. It's very rewarding. And I just think he loved it.
4: We talked a little bit earlier about a lot of the flying legends that he's had on The Tonight Show over the
5: right.
4: years. Who are some of those folks?
5: Well, one of the reasons that the flight bag is here is because Art Scholl's chipmunk is hanging from the ceiling in the EAA Museum, and Johnny had Art Scholl on The Tonight Show in 1965. And the reason he booked Art Scholl was because he had read or seen pictures of Art Scholl doing the Lamshavak, and he wanted to try the Lamshavak. So he actually was in a position where he could have someone communicate with Art Scholl, and they actually went out in the Riverside, California area in that chipmunk and did some aerobatics. And I have the original footage from that segment. And if you go to the museum, underneath Art Scholl's airplane, you'll see Johnny's flight bag, his log book, everything that was in the bag from 1963, and a video of Art Scholl on The Tonight Show with Johnny and that whole aerobatic sequence.
4: And, you know, that's probably one of the earlier kind of out-and-about segments that Tonight Show, or at least late-night hosts, do.
5: Right. Oh, yeah.
4: I mean, to see some of these folks outside of a studio element doing kind of these remote things is different.
5: Well, yeah. I mean, today it's considered not a big deal to take a digital camera out and you don't have any film stock. This is all 16-millimeter film without sound. You can actually see on the film, they have a couple of shots of the exterior of the airplane. You can see how big the camera is bolted on the side of it. And it was really, really cutting edge to go and do that. No, not too many people went out of the studio for something like this. So it's a big deal.
4: It was a chipmunk, but yet a Lamshavak is a Lamshavak.
5: You better believe it.
4: I haven't seen the video, but Did Johnny ham it up for the cameras, or were there natural reactions?
5: Well, you know, it's actually great because Johnny and Art talk over the film as they play it back, and he describes what it was like to do the Lom Shavak in his famous line, as he said, "I would have thrown up, but I didn't know which way was up." So it's great. It's classic Carson. And the other nice thing that I forgot to tell you is that I ran into Art Scholl's wife, Judy, in Mexico, of all places, when I was flying for the Orange County Flying Samaritans. And the EAA was nice enough to invite her to come out for this presentation. So she was there, and it was just great to see the film, to see Johnny's flight bag and everything all under Art Scholl's chipmunk. It's a great thing.
4: Who are some of the other flyers that Johnny would bring on the show?
5: John Denver. John Denver was a guest host of The Tonight Show often. He performed on The Tonight Show a number of times, and Johnny was a
4: prolific flyer, too.
5: Oh, great flyer, yeah.
4: Of home builds, of course, and also he had at least one jet typewriter that I knew of. He liked to fly all over the place.
5: Yeah, and he was a great promoter of EAA, I know that. Harrison Ford, of course. John Travolta. Gene Hackman.
4: That I didn't know.
5: Yeah, Gene Hackman was on the show. I mean, and we had... Christine McAuliffe was on the show. I mean, it's the amazing number of people who were on the show between 1962 and 1992. It was on for 30 years, 5 days a week most of the time.
4: You worked as a producer on The Tonight Show. What kind of direction did Johnny give about guests? I mean, there's a certain number of people are coming through to promote films, plays, books, and so on and so forth. But did he like to book flyers on a regular basis? Or some of his interests he liked to have people on?
5: Well, you know, he booked people who he found to be interesting. And, of course, in any type of entertainment industry, it's important that you get people who are going to get ratings. But because Johnny was in a position where he could pick and choose who was on the show, he found people who you normally wouldn't have on. And the interaction between Johnny and those guests was great. That's what people waited for. I mean, there's a segment with the potato chip lady. I don't know if you ever saw that segment where there's a woman who was a guest who collected potato chips that were in the shape of figures and animals and so
4: Elvis
5: forth.
4: Elvis. So on, yeah.
5: Yeah. And what he did was when she was on, he reached around and had a bowl of potato chips kind of hidden, and Ed McMahon distracted her for a second, and he reached down and he picked out a potato chip from this bowl and he ate it, and she was horrified. She turned around and thought that he was eating her collection. So the point I'm trying to make is he was really great with just everyday people. So sometimes they were flyers, sometimes they were movie stars, sometimes they were, you know, Carl Sagan was on a lot of times. He was
4: I do remember those bits. I remember Carl Sagan being on quite a number of times.
5: Right.
4: And certainly, because the length that Johnny Carson was on The Tonight Show, it became his show,
5: right?
4: In a sense that he was the longest host, and he left his mark on how late night shows are done now.
5: Uh huh.
4: What did he know early? He had grasped onto a formula, or was he just trying to act natural and go with the flow?
5: Well, you know, it's funny because his background is radio. When he was a kid growing up in a small town in Nebraska, he listened to radio and big bands, and the television hadn't even been invented yet, if you can believe that. So he had a great ear for comedy. He liked Bob Hope, and he liked the older comedians from the 40s and 50s. And I think that played a big part in the way he did his show. It had to sound funny. It had to make sense. And not much of The Tonight Show when he was the host was visual. You know, he was very into creating a relationship with the guests. If someone was on and they were an author, he read the book. If they were a movie star, he saw the movie. So I think the reason he was interesting was because he was an interested person.
4: One of the types of guests he loved to have on was comedians.
5: Right.
4: And everybody talks about the nod from Carson or being invited over to the couch.
5: You bet.
4: Before we talk about one of the comics who will be here at AirVenture, what did Johnny ever say about the whole inviting over to couch thing? Was it just Did he have any rules about it, or are these rules that other people created just by watching how things happen?
5: Well, I think that there's kind of an urban myth that is that has kind of manifested itself that, you know, if Johnny really liked me, I got the okay sign, or Johnny would pull me over to the couch. And he was very, you know, off the cuff and spur of the moment. And he had done a lot of stand-up. He had done a lot of monologues, and it's a very, very difficult thing to do. So to find someone who could walk on the stage, do 7 minutes of clean, funny material, he was a huge fan of that. In fact, this morning I ran into Will Schreiner, who is a big part of the EAA, and I didn't realize that. And he performed on The Tonight Show 15 or 20 times. He was a regular stand-up comedian. And we were just talking about this morning. A big part of his career was to be able to get called over to the couch and actually sit down with Johnny Carson and have that one-to-one conversation.
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6: This is Digital Dave.
7: And Fast Eddie.
6: And yes, we are professional radio people. No, we're not. And we're joined by Larry Kelly, who owns Panchito.
7: Oh, he flies it, too.
6: Does he really?
7: Yeah.
6: Good.
8: But you guys know I spend a lot more time turning wrenches on it. These hands are not the hands of a pilot.
6: No, they look like the hands of a good working guy.
8: Yeah, I can't get the grease out from under the fingernails.
6: Oh.
7: You know, there's an advantage to that, though, and as you know, the condition of your aircraft.
8: You know, you bring up a very good point. I was just talking yesterday. One of our crewmen this time is a recently retired director from the Navy Test Pilot School. And he was telling me they lost one of their helicopters. Fortunately, no one was injured, but this helicopter was destroyed when a pilot had an oil leak behind the instrument panel, which was just an oil line broke loose and gave him oil pressure. And he immediately did an auto rotation in and caught a power line with a rotor. Helicopter wound up being destroyed when really he had better knowledge of the mechanics of the airplane, of the helicopter. He could have proceeded on and made a normal landing without having to do an auto rotation, emergency auto rotation. And I preach this when we do the bomber and transport forums down in Warbirds. Is there's no such thing as a pilot in Warbirds. You have to know your airplane as well. You've got to know every system in that airplane, how it works, what the failure mode is, what the failure mode means.
6: Right. What to do next.
8: Yeah, exactly. And, of course, you know, the emergency procedure in a Corsair, you know, if you have an engine fire, is roll inverted and bail out. Real short checklist. You got 500 gallons of gas between you and that engine. But, you know, in most cases, the understanding the failure mode makes a difference in whether you have a nuisance or an emergency, fully understanding. We had an issue flying up here. It was a minor issue because I knew exactly what was going on because I know the system, know how the system works. It was no big deal. So we'll deal with it when we get up there. We looked for secondary indications. There was none. We knew exactly what the failure mode was. We knew it was not an emergency. So we continued in Oshkosh, and we spent 15 minutes.
6: Fix it when you get here.
8: 15 minutes yesterday morning. We took care of it. We tested. Everything's good to go.
6: The hard part, in my opinion, is teaching the analytical skill for them to analyze the failure.
8: Well, I mean, We try to do a lot of that. You know, those of us have been doing this for a number of years. We're getting older. You know, Mother Nature is chasing us across a lot. And, my son is 20 years old. He eats it up. Well, he just loves learning all these systems. And we sit down, we look at the diagrams, and then we go to the airplane. We follow it all the way through. I make sure he understands exactly how it all works. He's going to make a great Warbird mechanic.
6: And pilot.
8: Well, and pilot. Yes, but, you know, around our operation, you've got to be a little bit of both. You don't get to fly my airplane unless you're also there helping with the maintenance. And it's imperative that the pilots understand all of these systems, more than just book learning of the system, but understanding the failure modes of every system and what that means and how to deal with it.
6: And being able to recognize it quickly.
8: Well, recognize it, understand what it means, and deal with it, and very quickly determine, do I have it a nuisance or do I have an emergency? Okay.
6: Yeah.
7: That's critical because, you know, first off, it's a valuable airplane. It's 60 plus years old.
6: And there's no simulators.
7: There's no simulators at all. And, of course, with it being as old as it is, parts may be difficult to come by, too.
8: You know, ironically, the airplane's 70 years old this year, and part supply is better on that airplane than it is on my twin Comanche.
7: Wow.
8: Because the Aerotrader, Carl Scholl and Tony Richmond out in California back decades ago around the world bought every B-25 part available in the world that they could get a hold of. And so now if I need a little bracket or this or that, I just send them an email. I need this part number. And you find it on this page in the part book. A couple of days later, shows up UPS.
6: Wow.
7: That's wild. Yeah. Speaking of books, you must have quite an extensive collection of maintenance manuals and parts manuals for these. Were they difficult to find?
8: Yes. Actually, it took me quite a while to accumulate the complete set. And the complete set is not only the original book, but it's all the supplements all the way up until the Air Force stopped flying the airplanes in 1957. Because my airplane was active duty until 1958. Even though it was built in 44 and served in World War II, then it was converted by Hayes to a TB-25N, which means you remove the armament, upgrade the electrical systems, the avionics and everything. And the airplane was continued to use in 1958. So your maintenance manual published in 1954 or 1944 or whatever, there's supplements all the way up through when the Air Force ended. So to have a complete set of manuals means you got to have every supplement of every system. And the best source of that turned out to be the Air and Space Museum, where they won't let you copy it, but they have a service where they will actually make the copies for you of anything that they have in the archives. So we identified what they had in the archives. They did have a complete set, and we paid them very happily to professionally reproduce that. And then when we got it, we professionally scanned it, so we could reprint pages as they get too greasy.
6: Yep.
7: There you go.
8: You know, when you flip a page, a white piece of paper with a dirty, greasy hand, it gets more than fingerprints.
6: Service manual's not good until it's starting to get black around the edges.
7: Yeah. Well, here's another question. With the manuals and everything, they're huge, they're heavy, they're bulky. You can't just put them in the airplane and take them with you. Have you done anything to turn them into, say, PDF files for use
8: on a
7: laptop?
8: Yes, we do. I carry a basic maintenance manual from 1954 in the airplane because 95% of what we're going to run into on the road is right there in that book. Okay. We also have it backed up. We have it all scanned on a PDF and on the computer. So if it's something in a supplement, we always have it on the computer. And I'm familiar with all the supplements, so I know what's in those supplements if we ever had to need to use them. And some of them are significant, some are not. Most are not. Most are just tiny little small changes that not really relevant to most of the maintenance we're doing on the airplanes.
6: So when you guys are out on tour, do you have someone at home on call in case you need to get a spare part sent out real quick?
8: Yeah, we have some of the volunteers back home that can do that. Actually, we had to do that. I've got a new directional gyro arriving today, UPS at the house we're staying in. But we do. But, you know, we have a commitment to make, you know, and that's something. When we teamed up with the DAV 10 years ago to do this aviation outreach program with disabled American veterans, along with that came a commitment. You know, on Friday evening, Friday, because, you know, you're busy week and you didn't get all your maintenance done, you can't just call and say, well, I can't show up to this commitment this weekend because we just didn't get all our maintenance done, or I'm just not feeling well. You got to be there. And to be there, then you got to have the commitment, you know, not only have a good part supply backup, all your common failure modes, and we've got duplicate, triplicate, quadruplet on a lot of the backup items that we need. We always stay. If I use a part, I'd make sure it's replenished with the yellow tag overhauled replacement ready to go. That's why I made a call, pull that gyro up, told them right where to get it, put it in UPS to us. We got one that's precessing really bad because we got to be there. You know, you can't tell these guys who's rolling around in a wheelchair, you know, that you're not going to be their advocate. Okay, because you just were busy and didn't get your work done. So, you know, we're talking a lot about maintenance, but, you know, maintenance on these warbirds, people do to be able to make their appearances and be there when they need to be there. And that's a commitment that we've made. And I don't believe in the 10 years we've been doing this, we've never missed an event, you know, due to a mechanical failure. Now, we've had weather issues, but I can't stop a thunderstorm. Okay, but those kind of issues are outside of your control. What is inside our control is those maintenance issues. So we head ahead. We build ahead on that.
6: Well, that's pretty good thinking. Although if it's a large part like a tire, that might be a little shipping challenge.
8: I've got two tires sitting in a hangar mounted on wheels. One's on a pallet strapped down, just in case that has to happen. Already mounted on a wheel, because you can't always find a place to get them mounted.
6: Right, right.
7: So, in other words, all you'd have to do would be to have
6: call the trucking company,
7: FedExed over, and then you guys would have the jacks and equipment, pop the tire.
8: I send a text message to my shipping broker, tell her where to have it shipped, and then it'll show up. Told her how soon I need it.
7: No kidding. That's amazing. What kind of maintenance issues do you have with a 70-year-old aircraft?
8: We're going to be talking about that a lot on during the Bomber Forum this week, because it's not only what's in the book. The FAA requires us to maintain the airplanes to the standards that were published by the manufacturer. But the manufacturer never in their wildest dreams believed these airplanes were going to be flying 70 years later. So as an example, this past winter, we pulled the wings off my airplane. We took it down to Douglas, Georgia, where Tom Riley is, and took the wings off. That's not a small job. It's not in any of my maintenance manuals. Nowhere in there is any type of a sequence for having to remove the wings to do inspections of the wing attach angles or the inside of the fuel tank bays. But how else are you going to know you got corrosion starting to form? So it's the hidden ghost in maintenance. So you got to look forward to these things. Not only do you maintain it by the manual, but what else has experience shown operating Warbird throughout the industry that you need to be looking at that could be a potential failure mode starting to, and that's hidden intergranular corrosion in these older airplanes. So what have I got to do to find that before it becomes an issue? And that's the extra stuff that we wind up doing. Because when it comes Friday or Thursday, we're going to be there. We're going to be there. Kerry's going to have the media lined up, and we're going to be talking about DAV and everything that they do.
6: All right. That's incredible. And maintaining a 70-year-old airplane is quite a feat in itself.
7: Oh, I know we could do another interview with that. Problem at all.
6: All right. But we got to go.
7: Unfortunately.
6: Well, anyway, this is Digital Dave.
7: And I'm Fast Eddie, and this is EAA Radio.
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9: At the Weeks Hangar for the very first time on the fly. Jay Monchi here with John Hopkins. He's the manager of aircraft maintenance for EAA. And that entails a lot of things, and that's what we're talking about in this half hour of the program. And we were talking about all the year-round stuff. Now let's focus a little bit about on AirVenture Week. Mm-hmm. And I know that a lot of the stuff that you do is in prep. So it's like pre-convention, the week before, gets pretty crazy here. And then I know a lot of the performers' airplanes stay over here, correct?
10: Yep, they do.
9: So you got all those air show performers, their airplanes, their mechanics. That makes this place a beehive. And, of course, before the air show, they all taxi over to show center to the air operations building, the Hilliard Air Center over there. And they're out of your hair then, but a lot goes on here. Matter of fact, right behind us, Matt Yonkin's airplane, the Beech-18, just got a new throttle cable for their performance tomorrow, and they're just pulling that out of the hangar now as we speak to do a test run on that and get it ready. So all kinds of neat stuff, but let's talk about some of the things that are kind of special. Without this, Oshkosh AirVenture wouldn't happen. So there's so many things behind the scenes that our listeners might be really interested in knowing. So what are some of the things that you do over here that are maybe surprising to the listeners?
10: Yeah, we have, even though we're the maintenance hangar of EAA, as you walk throughout EAA's museum on all of the different floors and levels, all the tires are aired up over there in the museum, and the museum staff is always calling us. It's like, hey, we have an airplane that's had a flat tire in the museum, and we'll go over and check it. We'll air it. If it doesn't hold air anymore, we take the wheel off, we bring it over here, order a new tube, repair it, put it back together. That same thing goes for all the airplanes at Pioneer. All of the lifting of airplanes in the museum, we handle all of that stuff. So even though we're aircraft mechanics and we're the maintenance staff, we do a lot more than just changing oil and spark plugs and doing annual inspections. We kind of are responsible for taking care of all of the aircraft at EAA, not just the ones that come through the hangar here. So it's quite a interesting activity, keeping everything going.
9: Now, there are annually a lot of different and varied performers here. Yep. Right behind us is the Airbus helicopter, which, this Eurocopter is just a very cool machine with doing the aerobatics in the show and such.
10: Yep.
9: And they're preparing as well. And then, so the week before, everyone shows up.
10: Yep.
9: Now, Kyle Franklin was over here earlier,
10: right? He put his airplane
9: and his
10: together.
9: Airplane was here in a crate, in a container, a trailer, really. Mm-hmm. The whole thing was in a trailer, and they were over here assembling it. So you've got all that, and then around the field, you constantly have requests for things here and there.
10: Yeah.
9: So what kind of maintenance typically do you have to do during the week of AirVenture?
10: Yeah. Well, hopefully very little. If we've done our work ahead of time, hopefully the airplanes just fly the whole week that they're here. But that doesn't always work out that
9: things
10: way.
9: Things do happen.
10: Things do happen. But, the week leading up to it, we're concentrating on getting the Ford tri-motors ready, getting the oil changed on them, getting any inspections finished up on them that need to be done, changing tires on them, making sure the wheels, tires, brakes are all good so we don't have in the middle of the week we find out it's like, hey, we got to change a tire because it's bald. Well, we didn't do our job right if that airplane doesn't make it through AirVenture. So we've already got the tires changed on it and it's ready to go. And then we really kind of spend that last week preparing our own hangar. We've got to get all of none of EAA's airplanes are inside. We're sprinkled out all over the grounds just like everybody else. So if there's bad weather, we get it just like everybody else does. So these hangars are used for the air show performers because that's their livelihood. They got to have a place to they can count on to get in out of the weather, or they lose their whole season if they have a problem. So and then we have Debbie Rynn Harvey. Yesterday she had a week break on one side. She called me from the Hillard facility about something else and was just kind of mentioning that her brake wasn't working all that great. I sent two guys over. They bled out the brake on her airplane. She's happy. She did the air show. She didn't have to worry about the brake issue that she was having with the airplane. And so we try to help them where we can. Debbie doesn't have a mechanic with her. Some of these other folks do. Some of them don't. If they had a broken exhaust pipe or something like that, we weld them up for them. So we're just good backup support for the other staff that maybe some of these air show performers have, but they don't have a welder or their mechanic isn't a good welder. Well, we've got good welders here on staff, and we can help. We help keep the performers going while they're here, and so that we meet all of our obligations. So.
9: Well, that is a cool behind-the-scenes look at some of the stuff that goes on. Let's talk about a little bit about specifically the tri-motor program. We have two tri-motors, correct?
10: Yes.
9: We have Big Ford and Little Ford.
10: Yeah, Big Ford and Little Ford.
9: What's the difference between the two?
10: So Big Ford, it's a 5AT. So EA's Ford is a 4AT. So ours was built very similar to the 5AT when they wanted to up the number of passengers that they could carry, they built the Dash 5, which really, when you look at the two fuselages, they're the same fuselage. They just moved the entrance door back another 3 feet so they could add another row of seats in the airplane. So if you look at a 5AT, the cabin door is behind the wing. On a 4AT, the cabin door is under the wing.
9: Okay.
10: So the fuselage is the same, but to carry the extra weight, they made the center section 4 feet wider. And on the horizontal stabilizer, they made the stabilizer 2 feet wider, beefed up some of the floor structure, but basically a 5AT is just an overgrown 4AT, mostly by the center section and the tail that's on it, just to carry the extra weight so they could lift the tail because your passengers move farther back. And both of them are powered by R985s. Cabin interior is pretty much the same. Decor-wise, they operate the same. The cockpit's the same. It's just a little bit bigger wing on it. Actually, the outer wings are the same. It's the center section. They made 4 feet wider to get more lift for the extra passengers. So.
9: Well, we'll be able to – Bill Sleeper will be in a little later in the show, and he's the the tri-motor operations fellow and chief pilot.
10: Yep.
9: And he'll be able to talk to us more about the flying stuff.
10: Yes.
9: But on the maintenance side, you said R985s, those are Pratt Whitney R985s, an extremely reliable engine.
10: Yeah, very
9: for
10: reliable.
9: Its time.
10: 450 horse. In the 30 years I've been messing around with Fords, I think we've had two engine failures, I think, in that 30 years. A few, every couple of years, maybe we've got a cylinder that's gone flat, doesn't meet the compression test, and maybe we'll change a cylinder. That happens every couple, two, 3 years. It's not a very common. It's just a very reliable engine.
9: As much as they fly, that's pretty amazing.
10: They are. They're bulletproof. There's a lot of maintenance that goes into them, a lot of magneto changes, a lot of starter changes. You know, they kind of chew that stuff up on the backside, but the power section is just, they're just fantastic. They really do a good job. So,
9: speaking of 985s, Matt Youngkin's got
10: his
9: going
10: tour
9: over
10: starting
9: there.
10: Up right over here in the background.
9: Yeah. It sure is a sexy sounding machine, I'll tell you.
10: Good machine, yeah, it is.
9: So that is part of the success of the program, I'm sure, is the fact that it's pretty reliable equipment. I know that one of the two Fords just had the whole center section rebuilt,
10: yep.
9: Right?
10: On ours.
9: Was that Big Ford or Little Ford?
10: That was a Little Ford. That's EA's Ford. So we had...
9: who owns Big Ford?
10: So the Big Ford is owned by the Liberty Aviation Foundation over in Port Clinton, Ohio.
9: Oh, okay.
10: And originally, when they bought that airplane, it was out at the museum out in Seattle. It was the Evergreen Museum.
9: There's a couple of museums out there.
10: So
9: the Museum of Flight's not the one, but probably one up at Painfield.
10: Yes, I think so. So yeah. They bought the airplane, but they really didn't have the staff to maintain it or a pilot infrastructure to fly it or do anything with it. So they asked us to go out and get the airplane ready to fly, and we spent many weeks out there. We changed all the engines on it, all the fuel hoses and everything, because it had been sitting in the museum for about 9 years, hadn't flown. Oh. And then we got it out, brought it over here. We put it under lease, and then we've been operating the airplane. And that lease will come due, I think, in October here. That'll be up to them whether they renew the lease or it goes back to them again. But we've been operating the airplane for about 9 years now. Been a very good relationship, and we've had a great time with the airplane. And that kind of, when our Ford had a center section problem, that kind of bought us a couple years where we could still have our tour operating with the Liberty Ford while we repaired ours. So
9: yeah,
10: we built a brand new center section for ours. So that airplane will be good for... It'll go another 100 years.
9: Another 100 years.
10: I think it'll go forever.
9: A lot longer than you and I will.
10: Yeah, that's right. That's for sure.
9: Well, awesome. It's so cool to talk about some of this stuff that we see every day at AirVenture, but we really don't get to talk about it very much.
10: Yeah.
9: And all the behind-the-scenes stuff, so that's very cool. You mentioned that you maintain some other things, and one of those is the EAA has an Air Academy. And the Air Academy is very popular, chapter sending kids
10: yes.
9: as campers
10: yep.
9: here. And one of the benefits that they have is they get to fly
10: yep.
9: With a flight instructor, a CFI.
10: Yep.
9: And those airplanes are the Skycatchers,
10: yep.
9: right?
10: Yep, Cessna Skycatchers.
9: Cessna Skycatcher.
10: We have three of those. Yeah, part of the Air Academy program, it's like a week-long immersion for young kids to learn everything from model airplanes to rocketry to general aviation. And then part of that, they get about 20 minutes with a flight instructor. They don't have to fly the airplane, but if they want to, the flight instructor will let them take control of it and get an opportunity to actually fly an airplane.
9: Yeah.
10: So those groups move through about every week. And so we got 40 to 50 kids every week that all got to get a ride. So those airplanes are very busy from May right up to AirVenture here.
9: And one of those flight instructors is Michaela Gillis, and she's here. And yep. she's going to talk to us about that Skycatcher Air Academy program when we come back from our break.
10: Yeah, great.
9: J-Bot G, we're on the fly at Week's Hangar. We'll be right back. Don't go away. 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
12: So, today is Tuesday. How you doing, Rob?
13: I'm just doing dandy because the weather outside is beautiful.
12: Oh,
13: again.
12: My gosh, it's a winter in South Florida. I love it. I love it. I am so excited because we have as our guests today two of my favorite people.
13: And
12: two
13: they're all dressed in pink.
12: Oh, they are easy to identify.
13: Yes.
12: I saw them coming from a mile away.
13: I did too.
12: I love that. So we have Dr. Peggy Chabrian. She is the president and founder of Women in Aviation International. And that's she represents more than 13,000 women and men from all segments of the aviation industry, including general, corporate, commercial, and military aviation. And then sitting right next to her is Kelly Murphy. Kelly Murphy is the editor-in-chief of Aviation for Women magazine, And you're the head of anything that has anything to do with media and communications at Women in Aviation International. Welcome, Peggy. Welcome, Kelly, to Attitude Adjustment 2019.
14: Good morning. Well, thank you for asking us to be on the show this morning.
12: We're so happy to have you here because I know tomorrow is a huge day for women in aviation. I know you're over in the exhibit hall, but tomorrow morning you've got a bunch of activities going on with Women Venture.
14: That's right. We start tomorrow morning at 8 o'clock. We kick off the Women Venture Day, and we're at the PHP Conference Center tent. We outgrew the Nature Center Pavilion, so that's what we'll be tomorrow. And if you haven't bought your ticket already, we encourage you to go by the booth in Hangar B today to get your reservation for the breakfast tomorrow. And Kelly, we've got a great speaker lined up for tomorrow.
15: We do. We expect 400 so people coming this tomorrow morning, and we are going to have Captain Tammy Jo Schultz speak, and we're looking forward to having her talk about her adventures. In her flying journal, both from a military and commercial airline background, and she's got a new book called Nerves of Steel that's going to be out in the fall, and she's got a young reader version as well. So come and join us.
12: That young reader version is very important to her because I think that Tammy Jo wants to do something that, women in aviation, which is very close to my heart, I'll fully admit.
13: I'm a member.
12: Yeah, I know you're a member. I'm a member.
13: I mean, it's
12: a big deal. But, we've been pushing for a long time doing outreach through a lot of different projects. Most recently, Girls in Aviation. Women Venture is now 10 years, isn't it?
14: Mm-hmm. 11.
12: 11? Yikes.
14: I know.
12: I lose track of time. Talk a little bit about Girls in Aviation, though. I mean, that hooks into what Tammy Jo's trying to do
14: right.
12: by creating not just the story, Nerves of Steel, which is a memoir, but creating it at a young reader level. Because she told me that it was a book like that that got her interested in aviation.
14: Mm-hmm. Well, the idea of Girls in Aviation Day, the program is geared for girls ages 8 to 17. And it kind of grew out of something we do at our annual conference, a Girls in Aviation Day event on the Saturday of our conference, available to local kids in the area where the convention happens to be held or members who bring a youngster to the event. But we thought, that's one city, one time a year. We've got all those wonderful chapters out there looking for activities and being engaged with youth in their area. So Girls in Aviation Day, 4 years ago, this will be the fifth year. We've asked our chapters and now also corporate members to host an event in their local community. Last year we had over 100 events. This year we're expecting, I think, around 120, maybe 130. We had 15,000 kids who participated in those various events. And right now we're looking easy to hit the 20,000 mark. So it's hands-on activities, all different things about whether you're talking aerodynamics, engineering kind of things, piloting, navigation, avionics, maintenance. It's a different chapters, and depending on where they're located, maybe it's at an aviation museum or an FBO or an aircraft manufacturer, an airline, whatever their facilities have adds to then the experience of that activity. The one we have this year is coming up on October the 5th.
13: Do you know, traditionally we've all heard that ladies are 6 to 7% of the aviation, or certainly the pilot group, but has that gone up at all that we know of?
14: The real exciting news, I think, is the growth of number of women in professional pilot positions. Women who've gone on to get their commercial pilot certificate, their ATP certificate, and are working for the airline. So, example, when the first conference was held back in 1990, there were about 500 women with an ATP certificate. We now have over 6,000. So the raw numbers are high, but you look at the percentage, it still seems low, and it is, but it is growing. And we see a larger number of women percentage-wise earning their private pilot certificate and CFI certificates right now.
13: Wow.
15: Yeah, I was going to just add to that. Here at the show, we really are making a concerted effort for an outreach to the CFIs. We have a special discount offer that if you are a female CFI WA member, we want you to join us and use our resources. So we're giving a discount to female CFIs that are here.
12: Mm-hmm. Oh, that's nice.
13: Oh, and trust me, as a male member, how many members are male?
14: 22% right now.
13: Well, I'm part of the 22%, but I have to tell
14: you
13: every student that I've started for years, I've always said, go join WAI. Well, why should I do that? You have to look at the scholarship opportunities that these ladies have put together. Honestly, I'm sure it's magic. I don't know how you do it, but it is just a cornucopia of scholarship opportunities for all facets of aviation. Do any of them go lacking at all, or do they all get sucked up?
14: Occasionally, we have one or two scholarships we get no applicants for, but now I think with all of our social media push and reminders to people and promotion that we do, we give them out. This year was kind of an exciting year. Our typical cycle is we start advertising in the summer. Here are the scholarships, you know, for the next year. The deadline date's normally in November. We announce them at our March conference, and that was our normal cycle again for this past March, our 30th anniversary conference. We had about $650,000 worth of our normal scholarships, if you will, if you call it normal. But we had an anonymous donor who gave us an additional $250,000 just for the scholarship program. So our total scholarships given out this year so far, $948,000, almost $1 million just this year. And cumulatively, in the 20-some years of giving out of awarding scholarships, we've given out about a little over $12.5 million total.
16: Yeah, and it's the range, the breadth.
15: That's what I was just going to say. The neat thing, very unique for WAI, is that this year we did open up online our 2020 scholarships on July 1st. We opened it up with about 85 different scholarships. And we continue to add different scholarships every week. And it could be anything from getting your private pilots to a 747 type rating and anything in between for all ages, all backgrounds, and not just for flight instruction, but for flight dispatchers, for aircraft technicians, if you want to study engineering. We do allow our current members to apply for up to 3 scholarships plus an internship. And you just need to be a member by November 1st, and then those applications are due November 12th.
16: That's important dates. Write them down.
14: Right.
16: And don't wait till November 11th
14: right.
16: to start filling out the applications. Most of those applications are digital now, aren't they?
15: Most everything, really. I think we just have one or two right now that you have to print and mail in. So everything is online. That the great news is you can continually check back because we continue to add scholarships. So if you're here at the show and you want free money, we'd love for you to come by our booth and learn more about our scholarships.
16: Well,
15: it's just a great way to assist in your future dreams.
16: Free money for flight training and, you know, college, you know.
13: Did you ever have that problem with your daughters? I mean, that scholarships were something they were going to get to. They're going to fill out those applications.
16: No, I got very lucky. I had two girls who totally got that gig, and they were smart about it. And they walked away from school with master's degrees and no debt. And let me tell you, in this world today,
14: that's great.
16: Student debt is really the monkey on the back of a whole generation.
13: Mm-hmm.
16: It's huge. It's stopping them from doing so many things they want to do going forward. So if there's a way to not have debt and get the training you need to get out there in the world, go for it, I say. Absolutely. It's more important than ever, you know?
15: I think it's important just to add here, too, that it's not just scholarships for students. Yes, we have a number of those, but it's really, you know, later in life, people that are making a career transition, and you think, where do I start? Well, come and apply for a scholarship, because there's just a vast array of what's available.
16: I found people are transitioning in their 30s into an airline career because the airlines need pilots that badly. They are more than happy to hire a 30 or a 40-year-old pilot that has the training. And you're absolutely right. In fact, we have some specialty scholarships that are designed for people transitioning careers now.
14: Yeah, and we have some, two in particular, that are, you have to either be over age 35 or the other one you have to be over age 40 to apply.
15: That's right.
14: Wow. So kind of that way they're not competing with the students applying for those scholarships.
16: And also a mechanic to pilot transition.
14: Yes.
16: So where can people find you guys? In the halls here at EAA and also for our internet watchers and listeners.
15: So we're in Hangar B, booth 2042.
16: booth 2042, and they can buy their breakfast tickets as well.
15: Absolutely.
16: And lunch tickets, I guess.
15: We have limited seats available for breakfast tomorrow, so we'd love for you to come over and see us today.
16: Online.
14: WAI.org.
16: WAI.org. So we've been talking with Peggy Chabrian, and we've been talking with Kelly Murphy from WAI.org, Women in Aviation International. Thank you so much for being on EAA Radio with us today.
14: Thank you.
13: Thanks, ladies.
15: So much.
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16: Good morning, EAA. I am Amy Loboda. And I have with me in the studio Jeb Burnside, who is my wonderful co-host. Jeb is the editor-in-chief of Aviation Safety Magazine. Good morning, Jeb. How are you today?
18: Good morning, Amy. I'm very well. Had a great evening last night, and the rain this morning just kind of helped things out.
16: Oh, yes. Jeb is in the campground.
18: Perfected the Oshkosh experience this year.
16: There you go. And we have a wonderful guest here today. We have an Oshkosh native, John Monette, who is the president and founder of Sonix. And he said it says Sonix Aerospace on his badge now. So he's going to explain where Sonix is going from Sonix Aircraft to Sonix Aerospace. But if any of you know about Sonix,

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1: But our whole group is kind of like a little family as it is. And, unfortunately, we lost our son, Jeremy, a few years ago. And, it's been an interesting experience, but, we've morphed into a lot of different things since then, gone forward.
2: Yes, I understand that completely. Now, you've got how many different models you're showing here on the field?
1: About 43.
2: No. We have, in the home build world.
1: So many different ones because of the original Sonics, the YX, which is a Y-tailed version of the Sonics, the Xenos motor glider, and, of course, the 1X, which is a folding wing, single-place airplane, and the Jet, which is subsonics, and that's actually my passion now. It's a wide variety. Of course, we've introduced over the past year, we've introduced what we call the B models. And the B models of regular Sonics normally had a tapering from the shoulders forward to the cowling. And now that cockpit has been straightened out. So it gives us a lot of room, a lot more instrument room. So guys can put $20,000 worth of Dynon equipment in it if they want to do that. I just like airspeed and an L200.
3: Well, you say 43 models, but that's probably actually low.
1: It's, yeah.
3: When you think about the ways in which these airplanes can be customized when they're built.
1: Yeah, it's true because each one has an option of we supply now mounts for four different engines. Of course, our popular AeroV that we're proud to be one of the companies that builds not only an airframe but an engine designed for it with our AeroV and AeroV Turbo. But we can also they can be engined with air engines like the Jabru, the Rotax, and UL Power now. So if you take those airplanes and extend them out with all the options, there's a lot of custom stuff that you can do.
2: Yeah. There really is. And one of the other things that is a key component of your success is that airplane is very buildable. Mm-hmm. The Sonics, in all of its different iterations, it's a buildable airplane.
1: Yeah, and really that comes from my design partner, Pete Buck, who, for his real job, he is a lead engineer at Skunk Works and started working for me when he was 16 years old, so I'm very proud of that guy. But the genesis for the design was to meet the Italian microlight category, which meant that an airplane that had 1,100 pounds gross and stalled at under 40 miles an hour could be sold ready to fly. And you could fly it to 500 feet during the week and 1,000 feet on the weekend. So it's really an awesome deal. But the point
2: gotta
1: is,
2: love the Italians.
1: Yeah, but the basic structure was designed from the get go as a very simple production type airplane. And of course now with CNC machining and laser cut parts and everything, it's really a lot very sophisticated since then. And actually, it's the genesis for that microlight category was the genesis for what we now know as sport pilot. So we call the airplane a thoroughbred sport pilot airplane because it was designed before sport pilot came about. And that's why we have horses for courses. The airplane is designed around 80 horsepower. And, of course, there are a lot of airplanes out there with a lot more options, but it's designed to do that job, and therefore, it has about 1,100 to 1,150 pound gross and with the various engine choices. So it's affordable, and they all have removable wings or foldable wings. And they're all stressed for aerobatics, which is a really important thing to me.
2: Yeah. Well, I would agree. And I think also when you're looking at the light sport pilot range and you're looking at novice pilots, they're those ones who have the potential to put some G's inadvertently on an airplane.
3: Unfortunately,
2: so stressing
3: that's true.
2: It for aerobatics is a good thing both for being able to do some aerobatics, but also for keeping that airplane nice and safe.
1: Yeah, right.
2: Most definitely. And I actually had somebody, with basic med coming in saying, oh, that's the end of light sport pilot. And I said, nuh-uh. Not by a long shot, because there's a lot of people who aren't ever going to want to get that first medical. And basic

0: basic med, you've got to have at least one medical.
1: Right, and our airplanes always fit this. We have a logo with a big check mark on it, and we call it the reality check of what we really do as sport pilots. Mm-hmm. And in basic med pilots, is usually we go up and fly for an hour and get our jollies, or we may take a short cross country flight. We're flying usually to and from the same airport, and you know, we fly in VFR most of the time. Mm-hmm. So we want an airplane that fits that mission. And is economical, and that's right in the Sonics' wheelhouse.
0: Yes, exactly. That is absolutely true. And I'm a girl after your own heart, because I'm perfectly content with airspeed. Altimeter's kind of nice, and you know, and a compass that swings. I'm very used to that because I understand section lines. You know,
1: it's even we've carried that philosophy even into the jet, but it's just really kind of funny because I'm a kind of old school guy about instrumentation, and I really believe in looking out the window when we're flying.
2: Right.
1: And we have our EFIS that has a visual of what we're seeing out the window. So you know, I can look down and see the same thing I see looking out the window. But it's just interesting. And the jet has kind of changed my life because I'm now going on 74 years old tomorrow. But
0: happy birthday!
2: Birthdays, right? You, congratulations!
1: But it took me 68 years to become a jet pilot, and I had to do it by building my own jet.
0: People do it the other way. Let's talk a little bit about the jet, because that's really been formative. And is leading into Sonics Aerospace, isn't it?
1: Yeah, it actually is. We have a couple of airplanes that are really that we're looking at in Sonics Aerospace. And it's just a division of Sonics, but it's brought us into the UAV market. We just exhibited the Taros, which is a highly modified Xenos. It's a 44-foot wingspan UAV, which has a lot of capability, more capability than the early Predators, in the sense that it's more configurable. And we're working in a partnership with NASC, which is pretty well known in the UAV market with airplanes that they're currently using, and they have been using in Afghanistan and Iraq. So it's an interesting deal. And of course, we've done some conceptual stuff with jets, much faster jets as acquisition airplanes, meaning they're almost like a target. And in what we call a new Block 4, which is a much improved version of the airplane they're currently flying.
0: This has got to be very exciting for you.
1: Yeah, it's exciting. I hope I have enough time left to do some of the things that I like to do, because I'm always ready to move on to the next project. I'm like a grown-up model airplane builder that, you know, you build one and then you got to build another one.
2: That's right.
1: So
2: yeah.
1: Once you've flown
2: And you learn so much with each iteration. By the end of the...
1: Yeah, and you know, we learned to simplify things.
2: Yeah.
1: The basic concept of the Sonics is like, it's got a Hershey bar wing, and it's got a really nice stall character. The low-speed characteristics are awesome. It was designed to fly slow, but it flies pretty fast, too.
2: Mm-hmm.
1: We've just carried that right on into the jet.
0: Where can people find you on the airfield here at AirVenture today?
1: Well, they either look for my little yellow Honda, which has been driving around. I could have sold 100 of the things. I have a little 91 Honda that's a tiny little car. But we're on the north end of the field towards the, if you start walking towards the Warbirds, you'll see us. We're across from Vans and Rands and where all those airplanes are. So we have a full display there. We also have factory tours every morning.
0: Terrific.
1: You can come and sign up for us, and we take you right across the runway. It's kind of a unique trip for guys that haven't been able to do that.
0: That's fabulous. John Monette, thank you so much for coming in and talking to us about Sonics. You have a wonderful AirVenture 2017.
1: Thank you.
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4: Good morning. Live from the Ron Scott Communications Center, this is From the Stand. This morning, Larry Kelly will be here. He's with the B-25 Panchito. He's going to Trump Bide to discuss his latest trip to China. Ron Kaplan from the National Aviation Heritage Invitational Competition will tell us about what's coming up this fall. But first, you know, in the introduction it said airshow performers, personalities, newsmakers, people who make Air Venture special, and that's all of you. That's Patty Wagstaff. Patty,
5: thank you.
4: So glad to have you on the show. It's been a while since
5: thank
4: we've
5: you.
4: Had a chance to sit down and talk.
5: It is. I thought you were ignoring me.
4: hardly. You're a busy person. You have quite a history here at Air Venture. I don't want to go back and tell how many years you've been here, but it's been a few.
5: It's been a few.
4: Yeah, but you are probably one of the best known names in airshow and aerobatics. But I also think of you as an original Young Eagle because your dad sort of inspired you to get into aviation.
5: Oh, that's interesting. Yeah, he did. I love flying with him in the cockpit. And, you know, back when I was a kid, there were no locks on the doors or anything like that, so we could walk back and forth. And I would just walk up there and sit in the jump seat or sit in the left seat. I have a picture of me flying when I was about 10 years old in the left seat. And he flew for Japan Airlines, and the Japanese co-pilot. Japanese love children, and so they thought it was great. I was up there. I'd fly around, make turns, and, you know, they thought it was fun. So, of course, the passengers didn't know
4: that
5: 10-year-old was flying.
4: And things are a little different these days, but
5: that's
4: okay.
5: Oh, I know. I feel bad for the kids today.
4: I know. What a wonderful memory. It's great, and I remember a flight a number of years ago, again, before the locks on the doors and things like that. It was a commuter flight, and the pilot actually left the door open so we could see out the windscreen and look at the view. I'm like, wow, that is really cool.
5: Yeah, it inspired so many people to fly, didn't it?
4: Yes, you know? It certainly did.
5: Yeah.
4: When did you formally get into to flying for yourself?
5: I moved to Alaska, and I wasn't sure what I was going to do, and I ended up working in a small town called Dillingham. And I started to learn to fly out there. I'd always wanted to. It was just the first time I had the opportunity. I'd lived in places where it was pretty difficult.
4: Sure. What was your solo flight? What aircraft?
5: My solo flight was at a little field outside of Anchorage called Birchwood. Mm-hmm. And it was on my birthday. And I knew I was going to solo the next day. I couldn't solo that day because of the wind. And so I didn't sleep all night, you know, of course. I'm like, I wish he hadn't told me. But it was really... it was really empowering to be up there, and I was like, it was like the first time somebody'd really trusted me, you know. I felt like, you know, you're not incompetent, you're just a girl, you know, that kind of stuff. So I was like, wow, this is, you know, it was very empowering.
4: Good. What was the airplane?
5: It was a Beach Sport.
4: Okay.
5: There might be another word. It's not a Musketeer. Okay. It's the next one up. I really liked it.
4: Yeah.
5: Felt like the doors were solid, you know.
4: Very good. Well, and you touched on a very important point about you're just a girl. But you really broke some barriers as well, getting into aviation and aerobatics when you did, and certainly inspired many men and women to pursue their dreams.
5: Well, thank you for saying that. I just wanted to do what I wanted to do, you know, and I didn't start by wanting to inspire anybody. It just seemed so silly that people didn't think that we could do things. Like, there were no, you know, when I was about 12, I said I wanted to be an airline pilot because I loved hanging out with the pilots. And they're like, oh, you know, that's, girls can't be pilots and stuff like that. And it was like, I don't understand, you know, it just seems so stupid. So, you know, I've never really, really gotten that. So, anyway, I just kind of wanted to do what I wanted to do. And if that's inspiring, I'm happy.
4: Very good. When did you get into aerobatics? And was there something that triggered you wanting to fly less than straight and level?
5: I always was really fascinated by it, but I'd never seen it. Never been to an air show growing up because we were in Japan. And and I asked my dad, what's it like to do aerobatics? You did it when you were training in the Air Force. And he's like, oh, no big deal. Yeah, we do a loop, you know. And, you know, he sort of, whatever. And he liked flying big airplanes. So I went to an air show. My husband and I went to an air show. And I'm like, that's it. I remember it was at Abbotsford. And I stood at the fence and watched the performers and how they all were talking to each other and interacting. And I'm like, that's where I want to be.
4: So you started out not in air shows, but actually in aerobatic competition first.
5: I actually flew an air show first.
4: Okay.
5: A couple in Alaska. There weren't any competitions there.
4: Okay.
5: And then I flew down to the States to fly in Fond du Lac, just down the road. And my first contest. And I'd never seen a box, you know, the markers on the ground and everything that they have. And I went to Fond du Lac once to look, you know, to watch. Mm-hmm. And So I didn't come in last, though. So, and I flew an intermediate. I thought, I don't want to fly a sportsman.
4: Okay.
5: And then I was so nervous, and I left. I thought, I never want to do that again. Of course, you know, I did.
4: You did, yeah. For those who don't know, draw a little parallel between what you do in an air show act versus what you would do in a competition.
5: Yeah, air shows and competition are quite different, but a lot of air show pilots do start in competition, and I highly recommend that. Competition is much more structured. It's really not a spectator event. There's no smoke. It's flown at higher altitudes, as low as 300 feet for unlimited, and then as high as 1,500 feet but base for the beginning, or not beginning, but the sportsman primary, where a lot of people do start. Categories. So it's a series of maneuvers that you get ahead of time that you have to practice and keep inside this small airspace, which is very hard and to do. And then as you get better, you can move up to another category. And every maneuver is graded on a score of 1 to 10. So, you know, you always leave there feeling like you just flew terrible. And then I like the balance between that and air shows. And you go to an air show, and everybody says whatever you do is great. So it was like a really kind of kept it even, you know.
4: There you go. What is the size of the aerobatic box?
5: It's 1,000 meters, so mm-hmm. about 3,300 feet.
4: Okay.
5: So, or a sixth of a mile.
4: Okay.
5: And so if you look at it from the air, it's pretty small.
4: Right. And yeah. if you compare it to what we see at AirVenture, the box is almost a mile long.
5: Yeah, right?
4: And, so you can do anything.
5: Yeah. And every airshow box is different,
4: right,
5: too.
4: Right.
5: Sometimes they're really short. Sometimes they're wide. And then the competition box is always that 1,000-meter right. square.
4: With the competition and you move up in different classes, are there different maneuvers that are introduced in as you stepping up?
5: Yeah.
4: More complex as they go?
5: Yeah, they do. And some people stay in sportsman for forever, which is really great. And that, you know, they might fly a clipped wing cub, something like that. So it's designed for all different types of airplanes. When you get to the unlimited category, it's very difficult. And, you know, the planes have to be state-of-the-art.
4: Mm-hmm.
5: And internationally, they have to be state-of-the-art. So it's good that we have that. But it's pretty cool that competition really tries to stay what they call grassroots, so everybody can compete. You
4: right.
5: know, you could be in a 150 aerobat, clipped wing cub, decathlon. Decathlons are super popular, and still participate and have a good time and get better. You know,
4: yeah, all the way up to the
5: to like when I'm flying the extra 330 SC.
4: Yeah,
5: that's kind of the airplane.
4: With the air show today, you'll be flying. It's Women Venture Day, so we're putting the spotlight on ladies who fly. So we'll have that in the air show. I know you've had a long career, but are there some memories that kind of stand out from different air shows? Not necessarily Air Venture, but other air shows that you've flown?
5: Oh, so many.
4: Yeah.
5: I've flown all over the world,
4: right.
5: and it's given me so many opportunities. You know, flying in Iceland is one of my favorites because I went over there for a banquet. I was invited by some friends and found out it's a great aviation community there. There's a lot of pilots, and they love aviation, and even though it's a small country, lots of airports. And they said, hey, would you like to fly the show in downtown Reykjavik? They're having a show. And I'm like, yeah. So there was a PITS available, and so I was flying the show there. It was unreal. And then this geyser, they call them geysers, this geyser pops up in the middle of the show because they're all, you know, the hot springs and the geysers and geysers. And I'm like, this is too much. And then, so that was really cool. That's one of my favorites. But I've flown air shows all over the, you know, Singapore,
4: right.
5: Paris, Farnborough. Those are amazing. And Russia.
4: Yes.
5: Yeah. So I've been very fortunate.
4: Yes, we're talking with air show star Patty Wagstaff, and with the air shows, your career is kind of evolving a little bit. You're kind of you're stepping back from air shows, but you are very active in promoting aerobatics and safety through your school.
5: Oh yeah, very much so. So we have an aerobatic school, mm-hmm. but you know, upset training is the big buzzword these days, and it's fantastic. So when we started the school about 10 years ago. I was like, upset training, why don't they just learn aerobatics? Like, you know, what's that? And my friend Randy Brooks, he works for APS, he said, no, Patty, you don't understand. Upset training is, like, really important. That's people can become very much, you know, become safer in one day. Aerobatics takes a whole lifetime sometimes, you know, and so I thought about it and thank Randy for enlightening me, and so I became a big believer in upset training. So, of course, all of our courses start with upset training.
4: Great. If someone wants to learn more, where can they find out?
5: Just go to my website. It's just pattywagstaff.com and talk all about the school, upset training, and our programs.
4: Thank you. We're going to see you fly in the air show later today, and
5: yep.
4: This will be your final performance here at AirVenture.
5: Yep.
4: So we'll look forward to that. You're going to close out the air show, and we'll be looking for you in the sky.
5: Thank you. I can't wait.
4: All right. Patty Wagstaff, thanks for being here, and look forward, like I said, to see you fly this afternoon.
5: Thanks.
4: This is EAA Radio.
3: Let's take a listen to a classic interview from 2019.
6: I think I've always wondered what it would be like to build an airplane of my own. I know people say that you don't want to fly an airplane that I built. I don't know why they say that.
0: Why would they say that?
6: I don't know. I used to build really good model airplanes, but we have somebody with us right now that knows everything about building an airplane from scratch. Mark Cook is the editor-in-chief of Kit Planes, and he's also a journalist for 30 years. Kid to me. But he's a rated pilot, of course, but he's managed to complete two airplanes, an Aero Designs Pulsar XP and a Glassdoor Sportsman 2 Plus 2. So what's the secret, Mark? Welcome first.
7: Thank you.
6: What's the secret to building a kit plane?
7: Perseverance, more than anything else. A lot of it is the belief that you can do it. So, you know, I came into the industry. I was working for AOPA at the time. No one there really understood home builds particularly well. I mean, they're very much production aircraft centric, but there's something about the innovation and the new designs and the opportunity for expanding beyond the typical Cessna or Piper that really interested me at the time. So, you know, I jumped into the industry, and this was early 90s when I started to get interested in that. And I have to pay homage to the guys who built these airplanes. You mentioned from scratch earlier on. I didn't build anything from scratch. My first airplane was a full-on kit. And when you really look at what we started with in this industry, with a set of plans and here's where you can get the best spruce and here's the right kind of material to use, we've come along. I mean, even to that point in the mid-90s, early 90s, we'd come a long, long way from the roots of home-built aircraft. And, you know, we still had that available, and that's the beauty of this. We still have – you can build stuff from plans. You can build stuff in your garage from things you bought at Home Depot if you really want to do it. That's obviously available to you. But we came a long way. So, you know, my first airplane was a kit. It was a big, you know, fiberglass plastic thing that I glued together. I had people come up to me and say, you're really going to put yourself in that airplane. I said, yeah, not only am I going to put my family in that airplane, too, because I believe in the design. I believe that I followed the directions. We had lots of checks and balances, and I was confident in it. So.
6: Well, and that's a really interesting point. When people are building kit airplanes, it's not as if they build them in their garage, finish them, and take them out to the airport and go fly.
7: Oh, no.
6: What kinds of checks and balances are there on a kit plane?
7: Well, there are a lot. Nowadays, they're self-enforced. I mean, there used to be an issue of you'd have a closing an inspection. So before you closed off things where you couldn't see how the systems were laid together, you were required to do that. That hasn't been the case for a long time. But you have a number of things. You obviously do a lot of photography. Of course, it dates me now. I have a stack of slides and prints of the Pulsar coming together. So there's lots of documentation there. But, you know, as the manuals progress, the opportunity to check your own work as you go along really, really helps. And then there are user groups. So you've got lots of ways to talk to people and say, am I doing this the right way?
0: Yeah, tech counselors. My husband, after building the Kit Fox and then the RV-10, he became an EAA tech counselor. He also, in between, got his AMP because he had the repairman certificate. He got so interested in that side of it that he went ahead and he capitalized on the skills that he had. And that AMP came in very handy when, in between airplanes, we had a certified airplane. So there's lots of new skills that you end up having. And now he is one of those people who goes and consults. He's called regularly from three different EAA chapters in our region to go take a look at the project and tell somebody how they're doing. Maybe make suggestions. It's really important to have those user groups and forums and tips. I mean, it's a big group of people. How many home builds are out there now flying?
7: Well, we have more than 30,000 out there flying, and you know, we have you know, lots of groups. Obviously, the vans are the predominant group, and we have a really vibrant community around that. It's probably no joke to say that on any good-sized airport, there's probably at least one RV being built and probably multiple being built. So you have the opportunity to, in your own area or maybe an airport or two away, to get firsthand help with someone who's in the process. And, of course, it's all a continuum. You know, you have people just starting. You have people who have finished their airplanes. We have lots of repeat offenders. So people will build one, and then they'll go, well, I really kind of want the four-seater. I really want a tail dragger. I really want a different kind of airplane. So they'll build multiple types, and they gain experience from each one of those things. And we all have made mistakes in airplanes. I mean, if you looked at either of my airplanes and, you know, stood next to it, you wouldn't see the 30 things that I see that just go, oh, God, why didn't I do that better?
0: Oh, yeah, ours is not a show plane either. I totally understand what you're talking about.
7: But you do deep dive, and I think that's one of the beauties of building your own, you know, whether it was the long way with the Pulsar through the 2 weeks of taxi program that I did with the Sportsman, you get a truly intimate knowledge and experience in that airplane. You know, if something feels funny in the control system, you know, okay, it's probably this, or this. And it's not a guess. You know it because you built it, you've seen it, and you've seen the thing completely naked.
0: Now, let's talk about outreach and growth. Aviation in general, the numbers bother me because every year I look at the FAA stats and pilot populations aging and shrinking. What are we going to do about this?
7: Well, it's a tough thing. And you know, Amy, you know this. And as I went away from airplanes for a while, I went and played with motorcycles for a little bit and worked in some e-commerce. And I don't know if it makes us feel any better or not, but motorcycling has much the same problem. You have a core group of people who came up through it, baby boomer-ish. And as they start to either, they age out either through injury or lack of interest or something like that, and they, you know, the pool shrinks. The question, and this is the question given to big companies like Honda and Yamaha and Kawasaki and Harley Davidson and Ducati, how do we fill the I hate to say the bottom end of the funnel, how do we fill the funnel? So we really do need to think about who's the next customer. How do we get people interested in home builds? And my feeling is, and this is something I want to go forward with in kid planes, is video content is a huge, huge part of it. We haven't done nearly as much as we should, honestly. So you reach people through YouTube and other and social media in ways that you're not going to get on the newsstand. I mean, we don't have newsstand sales anymore. I mean, that's kind of a thing of the past. So how do you reach these people where they are? How do you get to them where they are? And I think that requires a bit of explanation. We've all had that idea of what is a home built. You actually can build your own airplane. I don't know how many cocktail parties I've been to where I say what I do and they go, you can do that? Really?
0: Yeah.
7: And, you know, then I have a 30-second elevator pitch. It's like, no, okay, that you can do that. It's really a lot of fun and you get a lot of value out of it. So we need to introduce a whole generation of people who may not even be thinking about flying at all as this is a possibility of something. You know, there's a huge maker undercurrent. There's a lot of people. We see a lot in motorcycling. We somewhat derisively call them hipsters, but they're guys who will take 70s Hondas and completely tear them down and rebuild them and make something. They make art out of these things. And if you really think about what they're doing, it scales. You could scale that to maybe it's a restoration of an older GA airplane, or maybe it's building of a modern classic airplane. You know, Kit Fox comes to mind. So I think there's some interest there. There's some nascent interest that we just have to go, we have to kind of pick away at it and get the right message to them and tell the right story. This is fun. These are great airplanes. Flying is tremendously fun. It's tremendously valuable. It's hugely rewarding. And there's nothing more rewarding than hopping in an airplane you built.
0: Oh, I would agree with you 100%. There's also one other factor about building as opposed to buying, and that's affordability. And it's affordability on two factors. One, you have the fact that avionics and general ability to make choices about how you put your airplane together that can make it very, very affordable for you. But also, on the backside of it, with your repairman certificate and the fact that you're not constantly searching for certified parts that have to have a TSO and all this other stuff, it's much more affordable on the backside.
7: Oh, no question. I mean, it's a little apples and oranges, but the airplane I had before the Sportsman was a Bonanza. Those are Bonanza guys are going to be upset with me. They can be a money pit. Mine was perhaps not as well maintained in its past as it could have been.
0: Let me put
7: a little asterisk right there. But the annual on that airplane could be, you know, really range from completely dispiriting to horrifying. And the Sportsman, albeit a much newer, much simpler airplane, was virtually cost-free. I mean, spark plugs, the occasional tire, things like that. Combination of being a brand new airplane and being something that I can go do the work on, and it's a lot of off-the-shelf stuff. There are a couple of Beechcraft parts that I had ordered that I had to sit down. I was in a cold sweat for the cost of those. So home built to get around that in a really important way. And it really is nice. Again, you're opening up your own airplane. You're understanding it so well. And you're really, if you have built the airplane, you are 100% qualified to maintain it.
6: So if people were wondering, what's a good airplane to start on that I want to build? Is there a kit that is kind of the I don't want to say the baby version, but I should say a version that's not too terribly complex for someone that would like to begin and actually get to the end and fly the airplane?
7: That's a good question. It's extremely hard to answer, and I'm going to pivot to the.
6: We'll just scratch that question.
7: No. I think it comes down to what's the airplane that you like. I mean, what do you want to do with it? What kind of flying do you think you want to do? Do you like a traditional high wing tail dragger? Do you want something sleeker like an RV-12? It really is what interests me, and then do your research. What are the reputable companies in that area?
0: And Kitplanes has a tremendous website where you can do a lot of that research. Where can they find Kitplanes? Here on the field and also on the web.
7: We are actually in the C building at 1008 and kitplanes.com, and we have a brand new website that just launched. It's gorgeous. I want to thank Omar, our IT guy, for making it happen. I'm really happy with it.
0: Oh, that is awesome. We've been speaking with Mark Cook. He is the editor-in-chief of Kitplanes magazine. Go see him in the hangars or online. Thanks so much for being a guest on EAA Radio.
7: Thanks, Mark. My pleasure.
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8: Ladies and gentlemen, welcome to Aeroshell Square. And we're standing alongside the FA-18 Hornet out here. This is the F-18F Hornet, the latest iteration in the line of Hornet fighters. And this particular machine has a very, very potent punch. And the man that pushes the buttons to make that potent punch actually work is Commander Todd Nelson, who is right along here alongside the aircraft with me. Todd, where are you from, first of all? Well, see, now sometimes you can talk. This proves that the announcer has the pen that's mightier than the sword. Let's take a look at the bottom here. It says, on. Should be good to go.
9: Can you hear me now?
8: Oh, I can hear you now.
9: Good. I'm originally from Fort Lauderdale, Florida.
8: Fort Lauderdale, Florida, and the aircraft actually from the other side of the country right now.
9: Yes, we're currently based in Lemoore, California, which is Central Valley, San Joaquin Valley.
8: And what squadron are you with, Todd?
9: The airplane belongs to VFA 122. I'm actually the operations officer for Strike Fighter Wing Pacific.
8: Okay, great. 122, is that the Grim Reapers?
9: No, we are the Flying Eagles.
8: Flying Eagles. Well, that's good. That's better than the Walking Eagles.
9: The Flightless Eagles, as a lot of people tell us.
8: Okay, I think we're going to get some windshields here. Okay, does this sound windier? We can get a little more gain. That'd be great. Todd, as I mentioned before, this is the latest iteration in the line of Hornet fighters. It's not the first Hornet, though, that the Navy has named a vessel or an aircraft for, is it?
9: Not that I know of.
8: the very first Hornet, ladies and gentlemen, actually was a ship, a cutter that was back in about 1879. That was the first Hornet. Hornets that have existed throughout the years have included the USS Hornet, the aircraft carrier, and many other vessels. This is actually the ninth Hornet in Navy parlance. It became the FA-18 Hornet, and now the Super Hornet. And one of the things I'd like you to outline, if you could give some pointers around the aircraft, Todd, is the differences, or the major differences, between the Super Hornet and the Standard Hornet.
9: Primarily, the Super Hornet was an outgrowth of the F-18C. The issues that they saw with the F-18C were a perceived lack of fuel and range capability, which were the initial things they designed into the aircraft. So if you look at it, if we could put them side by side, you'd see it's about 25% bigger. Carries about another 3,000 to 4,000 pounds of internal fuel, and then it's obviously got a larger wingspan, thicker wing to carry more things. And then the other major shortfall for the Legacy Hornet was that it could only carry up to 34,000 pounds to come back to land on the ship, whereas this can now carry up to 44,000 pounds. So we can bring back some of the weapons that we don't use, whereas in the Charlie, you had to take it and drop it, or you had to jettison it before you could come back and land on the boat.
8: A lot of people don't realize just how big this Hornet is compared to the original C model. As you said, about 25% bigger. If you get the opportunity to see both Hornets side by side, you'll see that there is a very huge difference in the aircraft. But when you see them independently, because they're almost scaled up exactly, you don't see that, right?
9: Exactly. And then from the cockpit, it's almost, you can't really even tell you're flying a different airplane. It's all identical inside.
8: And one of the things I know about the Hornet is learning to fly it. Now that is a different experience altogether. If you would you walk through the cockpit simulator, and I think they call it learning to play the piano, because you use every finger and every thumb on both hands for hot ass, or hands on throttle and stick, which give you independent control of many, many functions. Would you like to talk a little bit about that and the training syllabus that goes with that, Todd?
9: Of course. The aircraft was designed from the outset to be very pilot friendly and very ergonomic. The way the aircraft was designed from the outset was to be completely integrated. Whereas aircraft in past, they would come up with a new box or a new toy, would get bolted on, they'd put an independent panel in the cockpit, and it was just a switch that operated by itself. This aircraft is all software driven, so as you manipulate controls, it works through the mission computers, and it talks to the entire airplane, and it's very, very user friendly. So as you come into the training program, the airplane's very, very easy to fly, but it takes about 9 months to learn how to operate all the systems and learn the tactics to employ it.
8: And the great thing is, of course, when you're utilizing all of these systems, you constantly have your view from the front windshield. Let's move away from the speakers just a little bit, Todd. Is that better? Okay, that's much better. You also have your heads-up display, or your HUD, which gives you full visibility as you are as you're flying the aircraft. And then that's where you're playing the piano by ear.
9: That's true, and as a matter of fact, this airplane is equipped for a helmet-mounted cueing system as well, so that view now goes with you wherever you're looking, and can also slave different weapons on the aircraft. So as I look, I can look over my shoulder, lock on a sidewinder onto another airplane, and launch it without having to look in the HUD or point the airplane at them as we did in the past.
8: The airplane in its design phase really was designed, and I'm trying to find a place to stand here where we're not feeding back, was really designed to complement the Joint Strike Fighter, and in tandem with the F-18F, replace the venerable F-14 Tomcat.
9: That's true. The actual airplane, the F-14, has kind of grown along in the tooth. A lot of maintenance hours to keep the airplane flying, and you bring a new airplane online that's very simple to maintain, and it's much, much more user-friendly.
8: A lot of people don't realize just how large the F-14 Tomcat was, or is. In fact, I believe it's 6 inches shorter than a DC-3.
9: I would believe that. It's bigger than my house.
8: Okay. And when you're in it, of course, you can say, I can see my house from here. The Super Hornet, now based at Lemoore. A little bit about Lemoore. Lemoore has some interesting history. It's located right in the Central Valley in California, slightly north of where all the earthquakes are happening. But the layout of the airport is a little different too, isn't it, Todd?
9: It sure is. We've got staggered parallel runways, which allow us to land and take off simultaneously. Departing airplanes leave on typically the northernmost runway, and the arriving airplanes come in from the south, and we can end up back at your hangar pretty easily.
8: That was a great design. I know it was replicated around the country in a few places, but not too many. I guess it ate up a lot of real estate.
9: Yeah, it sure takes up a lot of space, but Where we are, there's not much around us, so we got plenty of room.
8: Absolutely. Can we talk about the weapon systems on the aircraft? It is one of the most versatile weapons platforms that's flown by any of our military currently. Can you talk about the weapon systems and the capabilities, Todd?
9: Certainly. The aircraft is designed to carry virtually everything in the Navy's inventory. It's actually still growing as in capability as they bring new weapons on. We're being tested and retrofitted to carry everything in inventory.
8: And that includes the full complement of airborne missiles, air-to-ground missiles, air-to-air missiles, and also smart bombs.
9: Yes, our primary bread and butter these days is the joint standoff weapon and the joint direct attack munition, both of which are GPS-guided. Very simple from a pilot perspective. Type a couple of keys and hit the pickle button, and the bad guys blow up. So.
8: You're also able, as a unique capability of the Hornet, along with a couple of advanced fighters, to track multiple targets simultaneously.
9: That's true. The base model Super Hornet has the APG-73, which is a mechanically scanned radar. The newest versions have the APG-79, which is an electronically scanned radar, and pretty much a really neat piece of gear.
8: And so one of the functions that, as Navy aircraft, you do a lot of work without aerial support or without aerial SAR or support. You basically fight alone or with other members of your squadron.
9: Well, the basic Navy fighting unit is a division of strike fighters, so whether they're F-18Fs or Cs, we'll put typically four airplanes together at minimum, and sometimes we'll complement that with additional divisions for 12 to 24 plane strike packages to go into the targets. The day's operations that we're doing now, we typically go in a section or division all the way in country with just tanker support and sometimes jamming support, and it's pretty limited. And as a matter of fact, the Growler F-18G will be coming online very quickly to support us as well, and it's a common airframe as well.
8: Great. What's on the horizon for naval fighter attack aircraft now?
9: Pretty much going to be the Super Hornet. We're looking at the life of that probably going out to 2030 or 2040. The Growler, and then follow on to the F-18 Super Hornet is going to be the Joint Strike Fighter F-35.
8: Great. Well, that's a great overview of naval fighter aircraft, that's for sure. And I'd like to let you know, ladies and gentlemen, that by joining the Navy or the Naval Reserve, you can pursue almost any career that you could in civilian life, up to and including fighter pilot. So it's a great way to go. Navy is a great way to go. And Commander Nelson, thank you very much indeed for your time.
9: Thank you.
8: Thank you, ladies and gentlemen.
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11: Back into our final segment of Squawk 1200, Afterburner Al, along with
12: Paul Prydecker.
11: And it's been a really good hour, and we're going to finish it up with Justin DeHaan, who is the chair of the ALPA Education Committee, which is Airline Pilots Association. Welcome.
13: Thank you. Happy to be here.
12: How's it going, Justin? Everything good?
13: It's going good. The event's been excellent so far. It's my third Oshkosh, so really enjoying spending another week out here and the nice weather this afternoon. Well, so most this afternoon.
12: So a day in the life of the airline pilot, it occurred to me that we could probably spend 10 days talking about the day in the life of an airline pilot because everything is so, you know, variable and there's so many moving pieces. Something that I know is part of the industry that's well underway is transitioning the workforce back into flying. They've been off for some amount of time. So you might comment on that, but then the follow-up question I'll have for you is, you know, we talk about the pilots being, you know, sitting and now being put back into the workforce. Also the instructors. You know, you've heard about rusty pilots. I wonder if there's, you know, rusty instructors and what the industry is doing to get their proficiency up again.
13: So I think there's plenty of people that definitely enjoyed some time that off the past year, almost year and a half or so. But one thing we really pride ourselves in is safety. We always push the safety aspect of everything first.
12: Sure.
13: So all the pilots that have been out there, depending on the amount of time that they've been off for, might even require a full retraining, even if it's the same type of aircraft that they've used to fly for years. If they had been off for maybe a year or more, they're going back through the full training footprint. These pilots are coming back up to speed to get all the way to the full safety level. Same thing has to do with the instructors. As the instructors come back in, a lot of them are going back through the full training program to basically requalify as an instructor or requalify as a pilot, even if you already hold that rating in that airplane.
12: Well, I know in my previous airline, the instructor staff was essentially just doing recurrent check rides during this time. because there was no hiring going on. So now pilot hiring is picking up, and those instructors are now having to be reintegrated into the system. And like you said, some of them just need to get the training to go back and be a safe and efficient instructor.
13: Yeah, and it's important to note, too, that just because people were off, there was still a lot of training that was taking place. As the workforce, let's say, dwindled down slightly during the COVID months, there's a lot of pilots that switched aircraft. So these instructors were still very active. You might have taken someone, let's say, that could have been a 777 first officer as a result of the displacement and the downsizing just for the past year. They might have gotten shifted to an Airbus. So just because it's not a new hire, this pilot is going through a full new training cycle, so the instructors were still getting utilized basically the same way that they were before.
12: So is there a pilot shortage?
13: Is there a pilot shortage? No. So the stance that we have is
12: you know there are some people that, you know that there are some people that would disagree.
13: Yes.
12: Okay.
13: So we say it's a pay quality of life shortage. So as we can see throughout the past several years, as the pay has increased, the quality of life has increased all across the airline board from the regionals, low cost, all the way through the major carriers. As that's increased, we have quite the pool of applicants. So there's plenty of applicants right now in the United States to fill these pilot positions and plenty of qualified applicants to get great pilots out there flying us all around.
12: And, I mean, there's some of the initiatives that some of the other airlines are putting out. I know that United has a program called Aviate because they're trying to attract people at a younger age in their career and have a pathway through. Are there other airlines doing similar things?
13: Yeah, there's several airlines that are doing similar things. So with the Education Committee Chair position that I have, I don't directly involve with recruitment and those types of positions, but we offer that information out there to obtain. So you do have United Airlines that's doing Aviate. Delta does Propel. American Airlines, people are familiar, they do a big flow program with their wholly owned carriers. FedEx just introduced last year the Purple Runway program. So these are all pipelines to get people not just interested in the career, but to show that they have a clear guideline into their future and their end goal progression.
12: What's Apple doing on the topic of diversity? I mean, you almost can't have a conversation without raising that and saying there's a need, we have to fix this.
13: Yes. So I'm very happy to say, and actually we had her here for the past 3 days during setup, and today she did a presentation. Camilla Turrieta, she is the chair for ALPA's President Committee for Diversity and Inclusion. And that is something that's really taken big place over the last year. And I work really closely alongside her and the membership committee as we work to go out into different universities, get our outreach out there into the different communities to help the diversion. And then the inclusion is very important, too. Things as simple as going back through some of the manuals that we had and bringing the wording more up to speed with current topics and letting people know that you can be involved in this career. She just did a presentation the last 2 days on interviewing techniques as well as scholarships. So we are working very closely with the Diversity and Inclusion Chair. That new created position within the past year or so is really helping us to move in that direction.
11: From the view from ALPA, pilots coming in, where do you see that the new pilots that are coming into the airlines or coming up through the pipeline, where do you see that we need more education?
13: So,
11: is it skills? Is it interpersonal skills? Where are you seeing the deficits?
13: So I wouldn't say we see an exact deficit. One thing that we do as the Education Committee is really try to bridge the gap for the next generation. We have a lot of our collegiate outreach programs, the ALPA ACE Clubs at 13 colleges, as well as collegiate outreach in a various array of other schools, high schools, all different events such as this in Oshkosh. And a big difference that we see is kind of the what is it when you actually go there? The pilots are coming in very well versed in the legality of flying, in the actual flying skills themselves, the terminology, the safety aspect of it. But it's things that I think everyone has when they go into a new job. What's it going to be like when I actually show up to day one of ground school? And when I actually go out and I fly my first trip, what is that like? And that's something that we as ALPA have been working to help bridge that gap between the classroom to the flight deck.
12: It actually addresses the title of your topic, and that is, what's a day in the life of an airline pilot like?
13: Exactly. And that presentation that we're holding every day throughout the event until Saturday at 10 a.m. Is an abbreviated version of our most popular topic. Usually this topic is covered with about 4 or 5 other pilots. It usually takes about an hour, hour and a half as a big interactive forum. At Oshkosh, we shortened it down to about 25 to 30 minutes to address what a day in the life of a pilot's like. I wish I knew how many airline pilots were here at Oshkosh, but a day in all of our lives is always different. So we try to cover everything from when you show up to work, whether you're a commuter or you live in base, to when you finish the trip, middle of the trip, airplanes, layovers. And that's the type of education that we're trying to bring to people looking to get into the career.
11: Cooking in your room.
13: Yeah. With the past year in COVID, there's definitely been some changes in that regard.
12: I certainly agree with you. I mean, when I first came to the airline, I came out of just a small airport doing 61 and Part 135. I didn't know what a bid was. I didn't know what reserve was. I knew I was going to be flying airplanes. But I eventually got to the point where I would tell the people I was training, look, flying the airplane is the easiest thing you're going to do. It's just everything else.
13: It's exactly. And jokingly, when I first started at my first airline job, they said, I was asking about IOE, and I said, what's the hardest part? And they said, you're not going to know where to put your suitcase. And it didn't even dawn on me that the first time I walked on that airplane, I didn't know where I was supposed to store my bag. So those are the types of things we're trying to bridge the gap and educate and talk about. And, you know, other common ones like commuters. I do not live in base. A lot of people don't know that a lot of airline pilots can live really anywhere in the world. So those are the different types of topics.
12: Just show up to work.
13: Yep, yeah. Make it to work on time.
11: Yeah. Just how much pain do you want to put yourself through?
13: Well, that depends how far you're commuting.
11: That's true. What I wanted to ask, just about all the airlines have representation, and unions like ALPA have committees like safety, critical incident response, those kind of programs, which I think is a real strength. Talk a little bit about that, what those committees do.
13: So as you know, not only do we do the typical side that everyone knows about, contracts, so on and so forth, representation, but we also deal with critical incident response. I think that's a really important area. There's a lot of things that can happen out flying a plane that can trigger some sort of critical response in yourself, really emotional, physical even. Those committees such as that, we have pilot assistance committees, they deal with helping our members directly. If you have a problem and you don't feel safe to fly because you had a traumatic event, they're going to step in and help you out. Same thing goes with the different pilot assistance. Safety committees, we deal with different areas, traveling all over the world, for example. How are safety being compromised there? Cockpit door security, that's another one that safety deals with, known crew members. So there's a wide range of things that ALPA deals with, not only legality, representation, but everything to make flying as safe as possible for the public and our fellow pilots.
12: As the instructor at the airline I was at, I worked a lot with the training and testing committee, and it would how to best help, you know, get to success. You know, if we had a pilot who was struggling a little bit, so we would work with ALPA training and testing. And like I said, our goal was to get to success.
13: Exactly. And that's another one. Every airline has a similar committee to that in the ALPA carriers. So if a pilot is struggling to go through training, they will work along with the pilot in the training committee to get that pilot not through. The goal isn't to push anyone through training, but to get them to that same safe legal standard that everyone else is training to.
12: You bet.
11: And unions are also involved in, we have this thing called flight operations quality assurance, which is dealing with a lot of telemetry from the airplanes and kind of monitoring the trends that are going on every day as the airplanes are being flown and identifying those and then getting them out into the pilot group as information about how we are flying our airplanes. And also the other one, which a lot of people are worried about, is if I bust an ALTA or whatever, we have the ASAP program, which is a safety program, and it's a partnership between the company, the union, and the FAA.
13: Yeah, so ASAP and FOCO are really two of the big things that a lot of pilots, I think, are really grateful for. It's a way for the company and for us to provide data back, whether you may have busted an airspace, exceeded a speed limitation, of course, non-deliberately. This information gets gathered by the company, it gets shared with the FAA and the pilot group, and integrated not only into our training, but communicated out to the pilots so that we learn what others like us are doing, how we could be that way, and fix it from there. And it's really a great cooperation to see that take place.
11: Justin, I want to thank you very much for joining us.
13: Thanks so much for having me.
12: What else are you going to see this week?
13: Oh, what am I going to see? I need to make it over to the Warbirds, check out the fighters, and I'm hoping to take a helicopter tour at some point, as I've never seen Oshkosh from the air. So
12: outstanding.
11: Well, we better get you right out there. Justin DeHaan is with the Airline Pilots Association. He is the chair of the Education Committee. 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
14: Radio, Rob Sturgeon here at EAA Oshkosh, and I'm with Bill Leff. Bill, we're standing in front of an airplane. What kind of plane is that?
15: Well, this is a T-6 Texan. It's a T-6G, and it's located over here in Aeroshell Square in the Best of the Best contest. And it's a beautiful airplane. It looks just like mine, less a wing dent.
14: I happened to overhear the conversation with you and Dave Price here from CBS. Tell us here at Oshkosh a little bit about your experience in detail, if you can.
15: Well, I had an engine failure coming into Oshkosh as I was about to fly the Warbird Arrival over Fond du Lac, and headed to the Fond du Lac airport and ended up landing on Route 41 right next to the airport, literally dead center of the airport looking over the fence when I came to a stop.
14: Now, we saw a video of that, or there was a police car there. Can you tell us exactly what happened in your experience when you were making the landing?
15: Well, as I was approaching the airport, the engine finally just quit, and I realized that I probably wasn't going to make the airport if I did, or if I tried to make it, I'd put things at risk, so I decided to land on the highway. There was a lot of traffic, so I picked. There was a space between some cars that looked like I could get in there, and if you watch the video, it's a police cruiser. It was a state police car. Dashboard cam, and just as I was coming up on it, he pulls out on the highway and starts going down the highway, and so he gets right in front of me, and this is just after I had dove under some power lines that were over the road, because I decided I better not go over them because I might stall, and I didn't know if I had enough energy to get past him. So what I did is the camera doesn't show is I landed behind him and bounced the plane off the highway behind him and bounced over him, and that didn't show on the video, and then landed in front of him, and fortunately everybody kept going, and the people behind me stopped, so I was able to come to a stop, and the only thing I hit was a 4x4 wooden signpost marking a culvert.
14: Well, just like Dave said, when the officer got out of his car and walked up to your airplane, did he yell at you and say, how fast were you going?
15: No, he was really great. He just said, man, I was peeing my pants. And the police were just great about the whole thing. And the highway department helped us get the airplane off the highway. And if you do watch the video, which is on YouTube, it's all over the place. There's a car goes around me and the police stopped, gave him a ticket. So it was great, and everybody helped. And it just goes for all you guys out here at EAA. It just shows the importance of training and currency, and always thinking about what you're going to do and where you're going to go, being on top of it.
14: Bill, where are you from?
15: I'm from Dayton, Ohio.
14: So you were bringing the plane from Dayton?
15: I was coming up here to perform in the air show Monday. I was one of the performers scheduled for Monday and Wednesday, and I was just coming from an air show in Peoria.
14: Well, that's going to be an experience your grandkids are going to be talking about.
15: Yeah, and we have plenty of documentation the way the news media has been handling this.
14: That's Bill Leff.
16: Bill Leff.
14: And you're from?
15: Dayton, Ohio.
14: Okay, everybody, you've heard it here only at Oshkosh.
15: Well, that's true.
14: Thanks again, Bill.
15: Okay, thank you.
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18: To fly at the Weeks Hangar on the very north side of Oshkosh, up here in what used to be overflow parking, but I'm going to tell you, it ain't overflow parking this year because everything is full, and there is no overflow. It's like completely full here at AirVenture, and a lot of that has to do with a fantastic week, good weather, and the people are just turning out in droves for the best aviation event in the world. That we're lucky to be part of here on the fly. And we have been talking up here at the Weeks Hangar about all things kind of behind the scenes that goes on. And one of those things that a lot of people don't get to see who show up to go to AirVenture or any other time for that matter is the EA chapters get to sponsor kids in their chapter and send them to the EA Air Academy. And the Air Academy has camps all through the summer. How many camps are there? Oh, I'm talking to Michaela Gillis now. She's one of the flight instructors that works at the Academy this year. And we'll talk with her about what that entails. But let's talk a little bit about the Air Academy since Scott Cameron didn't want to come over and talk, so you got saddled with that. So how many camps are there?
16: Yeah, thanks for having me on here. Through the summer, we usually see we have about 6 different camps. It's about 3 different programs. We have Young Eagles, Basic, and then right now we are lucky to have our Advanced Air Academy camp, which is including 17, 18-year-olds just right about their going off to aviation in college or future endeavors.
18: Or whatever it is they choose to do, yeah. Well, we have a little competition from a Eurocopter over here, the one that performs in the air show. They're going to move that over to Air Ops over there, the Hiller, because they're going to fly. I know you can't hear me. So there might be an airport around here somewhere.
16: Yeah.
18: So, let's talk about the program. So one of the benefits that the campers have is they get to fly. So they do a lot of things. Tell,

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1: Sheet metal work, working with composites. We also do a lot of 3D printing. We also have access to EAA's proficiency center with all the Redbird simulators, so we've been getting students in there and actually flying in Redbird sims.
2: Now, are you talking about the proficiency center in the museum or the new youth pavilion?
1: Yes, in the museum.
2: In the museum, okay. Because I know there's some new stuff this year with the youth pavilion at Four Corners, and we're actually going to be there on Thursday. So, all right, so the Skycatchers. So, interestingly enough, as most people know, Jack Pelton was the CEO of Cessna prior to his role here. And his wife, Rose, wanted an airplane to fly. And they purchased, I believe, either the first or very nearly the first Skycatcher for her. And it's a pretty cool trainer. They've decided to go. So it's a pretty cool trainer in that there's a lot of advanced electronics in it. And for a very simple airplane, it's pretty complex, although not complex to fly. Did you fly a Skycatcher before you started teaching them here?
1: So I didn't even know what Skycatcher was before I started as a flight instructor here at EAA Air Academy last summer. So this is now my second summer flying them, and I was so happy to come back and just instruct in them again.
2: Oh, cool. Now, you're a student at UND
1: in
2: North Dakota in, I assume, the aviation program.
1: Yes.
2: And part of that program is, of course, getting your CFI. And, and so... Yeah, this is kind of a cool thing for not only you but for the Air Academy to get young instructors in that can really relate with the kids.
1: Absolutely.
2: And they don't feel intimidated or anything. So you're giving them sometimes probably not their first flight, considering they're coming from typically an EA chapter, but in some cases, maybe rare cases, it would be. But I assume most kids have not flown a Skycatcher because there's not tons of them everywhere. So...
1: That would be correct.
2: Are you able to actually let them fly for most of the time? How many flights do they get?
1: So each student, we try our best to get them at least one flight during the camp session. There are about 45 to 50 kids that come per camp, and sometimes camp lasts as long as 5 days to 9 days. So one flight is pretty usual for it.
2: Okay.
1: We do let them actually go up and fly. You usually see about... maybe 8 to 10 of the campers actually have never been in a small airplane before.
2: Really?
1: Mm-hmm. So that's where my job is.
2: More than I thought.
1: That's where my job's really fun, because then I get to give them their very first flight in the 162, and the smiles on their faces when they get out is just, that's the best part of my job. But
2: yeah, you get to plant the seed.
1: Exactly.
2: That then becomes possibly a career in aviation.
1: Exactly.
2: You know? So that is very cool. And did you have a similar experience?
1: Yeah, actually, that's... The kids that come to Air Academy, that's exactly my story, too. When I was younger, around 16, 17, I was looking into careers, and I learned about becoming a pilot. And I went to my local EAA chapter, did the first introductory discovery flight, and they ended up giving me a sponsorship to Air Academy. So Air Academy gave me my start into aviation, which then led me to UND as well.
2: And now you're giving back by working there.
1: That's
2: pretty cool.
1: I know. It's been really such an honor to come back and kind of be full circle for it.
2: So I just thought, we were talking about, maintaining the Skycatchers. It's one of the things they do here at Weeks, and you interact with that.
1: Yeah.
2: And this time of year, you're busy with those airplanes, and they're keeping them running.
1: Extremely.
2: And I thought that may be a good opportunity for us to plug the Air Academy a little bit.
1: Absolutely.
2: And get some time. So, well, Michaela, thank you so much for joining us today.
1: Thank you for having me.
2: And talking to us about the stuff. I know we're gonna talk to Bill Sleeper here because he just jumped out of a trimotor. He's the chief pilot of the trimotor program. And so thanks for talking to us today. We
1: thank
2: appreciate
1: you for
2: it. Thanks
1: me.
2: For coming over and making time. And enjoy your day off tomorrow.
1: Appreciate it.
2: You betcha. Well, as we transition here from the Skycatcher to the trimotor.
3: Hey, Jeff, how you doing?
2: Good.

0: Bill. How are you?
1: Good. Good to see you.
0: You look like you might have been working a little bit today.
1: Yeah, I just got off a two-hour shift in the Tri-Motor, and it's the usual rush hour chaos out there. It's great fun.
0: So, Bill Sleeper is in Tri-Motor operations. He's the chief pilot, and that entails a lot of things. And we've got about 18, 20 minutes to talk about a lot of things. So let's start with talking about the airplane itself. Okay. And operating the airplane. So obviously the Tri-Motor, Ford Tri-Motor, is not your typical everyday run-of-the-mill 172. You've got round motors. They're big round motors, R985s,
1: that's
0: three
1: correct.
0: Of them. So what would you say, we'll just head right into it, what's the biggest obstacle to a pilot coming in and flying a Tri-Motor?
1: Well, you know, it's a fairly straightforward airplane. It doesn't really have any tricks up its sleeve other than the fact that it's slow, and it's slow to respond. So, and it has a tremendous amount of adverse aileron yaw. So if your feet are not educated and being coordinated, tail dragger stuff, this is tail dragger times two. So one of the things that most new people have a trouble with is just understanding how much rudder you need to apply with how much aileron. As far as handling characteristics beyond that, it's an honest airplane. It doesn't want to swap ends on landing. The engines, 985s, are just bulletproof. It's relatively simple. We only have one generator on the airplane. It's not a complicated electrical system. The fuel system comprises three tanks, and they all feed into a main line, and each engine operates off of that connecting line. So the fuel system is really simple. There's no flaps. The only hydraulics we have are brakes, and that's it. There's no flaps. The cord of the wing is 31 inches thick, so it generates a huge amount of lift all by itself and no other lifting devices needed. And it just takes a little while just to understand the airplane.
0: So let's talk about operating. Obviously, round motors, you have to go out. You got to pull them through
1: right,
0: to clear them. So that's something that's a little different. Pilots aren't used to necessarily doing that unless they operate a round motor airplane of their own.
1: Correct.
0: And so there's quite a bit of pre-flight activity. Do the mechanics here do that for you, or do you have to do that every day?
1: No, it's all up to the pilots. So we come out here, we dipstick the tanks. We have a measuring device, a stick that measures how many gallons we have in each tank. And we drain the fuel sumps. So there's a sump in each engine, sump in each tank. We pull the props through to make sure there's no fluid oil is accumulated in the bottom cylinders. And these airplanes get so much exercise. I've never seen any of these engines hydraulic lock. And 985s generally do not do that, but as a precaution, we always pull them through. Other than that, it's just a straightforward, large airplane. It's really, really simple to fly, simple inch.
0: What is the max gross weight?
1: Okay, we have two airplanes, a 4AT and a 5AT. The 4AT we call Little Ford, and that has a 10,130-pound gross weight. Big Ford, a 5AT, has a 12,499 gross weight.
0: Oh, isn't that convenient?
1: It's a convenient number. So we don't need two pilots. We can operate the airplane single pilot, which we do. And,
0: But you operate a single pilot, but are you normally also training somebody, or is it always a passenger when you're doing the
1: When we're on a tour stop or traveling the country, we sell the co-pilot seat. And quite often it's the pilot that wants to see what it's like to sit in the right seat of a Ford Tri-Motor. But I've also had people buy the right seat that have never been in an airplane ever. So their very first flight in an airplane is in the right co-pilot seat of a Ford Tri-Motor.
0: Wow, that's
1: pretty cool.
0: Yeah. Well, listen, we're going to take a break, and then we're going to come back and talk about some more of the pilot qualification stuff, how to get involved, that kind of thing.
1: Mm-hmm.
0: So, Jay Monchi, we're on the fly all the way on the north side of Oshkosh Field here at the Weeks Hangar. 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
3: Very pleased to bring in Scotty Wilson, who's the managing director of the Blue Project. And just a little background on you, 5 decades in aviation, over 11,000 hours in everything from Cubs to F-16s. You kind of know your way around flying machines, don't you?
4: A little bit, yes.
3: Yeah, go ahead.
4: A little bit, yes.
3: Yeah, so, and you're from the Tulsa area, correct?
4: Originally from Ohio, but we got to Tulsa as soon as we could.
3: Okay. So the weather here is all right for you?
4: It's perfect because it's 108 degrees in Tulsa.
3: Oh, my goodness. That sounds like last week's weather here. But glad you could make it and
4: Thank
3: bring
4: you.
3: The project with you. And Ladislaus Demange. And did I get that right?
5: Yeah. Okay.
3: Pretty close.
5: I did it.
3: Okay. And you're also here with the team, joining us at AirVenture. Can you tell us your relationship to the project?
5: Well, the first relation I have is just I knew that my grand uncle built this plane with a Bugatti, but I didn't know at the first 2 years ago that Scotty was building the replica of this plane, and. It's by friends in Brussels that there was a century of birthday of Bugatti's cars, and there was an exhibition for that. And people, we met all together, and Scotty is a fast man. When I knew that maybe 2 weeks later he was in Brussels, I want to meet you. And it was the beginning of a very special journey, very
3: yes.
5: special journey.
3: Indeed. Scotty, tell us a little bit about the history of the original airplane, the original Bugatti. It's actually on display here at the AirVenture Museum. It's a very innovative airplane, but it never flew. But what's a little history behind it?
4: The history behind it is that Ettore Bugatti built wonderful cars in the 1920s and 1930s, but he never built an airplane. And as World War II approached, he knew that he had to be in the aviation business in order to take advantage of the commercial activities that would accompany the war. He also knew, with his experience from cars, that the way to get into the business was to win races and set world records. So he approached Ladislaus's grand uncle, and he said, "Louis, can you design a world record-setting airplane for me?" And after a couple of weeks of study, Louis wrote him back and he said, "Yes, we can build a world record-setting airplane around two of your Bugatti T50B engines." So they formed a partnership, and Louis designed the most elegant airplane, an Art Deco masterpiece that at the time was the most technologically advanced airplane of its era. As they built it, the mission changed. It started as a record-setting airplane and a race-winning airplane, but the mission then evolved into a prototype fighter and a technology demonstrator. As the airplane was being readied to fly, the Germans were marching through Europe. They marched into Paris in June of 1940. Bugatti disassembled the airplane, hid it on his estate outside Paris. Bugatti died after the war. Louis' granduncle emigrated to the United States, and the airplane was essentially lost for 50 years. There was a restoration attempt in the mid-1970s up in Connecticut by a family named Lefferts. That didn't get finished. The airplane spent some time at the Air Force Museum, and eventually Dr. Peter Williamson, who owned the airplane, brought it to Oshkosh, and the EAA restored the airplane cosmetically. The airplane is not airworthy, can't ever be made airworthy. It's in the museum. It's a striking piece of work and an inspirational piece of work for those of us who like fast machines. So that's the history of the airplane. It never flew. It was technologically advanced and an Art Deco masterpiece.
3: Definitely. When you see the airplane, it says 1930s. It has that look, very, as you say, Art Deco, but yet would look perfect on the flight line with some
4: yes,
3: of the innovations that we have
4: yes,
3: here at AirVenture. Let's just go through some of the sort of cutting-edge technology that was in that airplane for the 1930s. The wings were swept forward. Why forward instead of backwards? I mean, you know, the rear sweep came in World War II,
4: right. But
3: there was not a whole lot of forward sweep before that.
4: The forward sweep probably was established because there was a center of gravity problem. The initial airplane was designed as a race airplane. But the race rules changed after Bugatti got the basic design established, and we think then that they went to a slight forward sweep in order to accommodate the front engine. So we think that's the reason. There may be some aerodynamic reasons. We know that Ladislaus's granduncle Louis was a forward-leaning, visionary, avant-garde kind of engineer. So he may have seen some aerodynamic positives from sweeping the wing forward. But we don't have any evidence, anecdotal or otherwise, that he purposely did it for an aerodynamic reason.
6: You bring up another
3: A point there is that there's very little documentation on the original airplane that still exists. Is that correct?
4: That is correct. There are no drawings. So we had to reverse engineer the airplane by referencing the original over here in the museum. Once we got started, though, we found out that there were scores, maybe hundreds of component drawings. And what we were able to do after we had the basic structure established was to use the combination of these component drawings, putting them together like a puzzle in your mind's eye. We were able to fill in the blanks in the design so that our construction is more accurate than it would have been without those drawings.
6: Sure.
3: Ladislaus, in your family growing up, you had a very, very famous granduncle. Were there stories in your family that were told of him and his design ingenuity?
5: In the family, we knew that Louis was aeronautic engineer, but he spent most of his life in France, and he quit a part of the family, you know. But I was born in the same place, and still in the same place right now, with my parents still living there, Louis was born. And in this place, in this house, is still a lot of memories of small stuff, or dear pictures and models we made at that time, you know. And it was like a ghost in this house. But at this generation, my granduncle and his brothers, my grandfather too, they was all engineers, and it was a very special family about in this time. After that, we knew that he spent the end of his life in New Jersey. He died over there, but we didn't know many things. And because I met Scotty, I learned a lot more about him, and it's like, you know. Journey of step lion, a quest of something. And 2 months ago, I have been in New Jersey, in Connecticut, and we found the graves. And maybe I am the first person I've been in to see the graves of Louis right now. Yeah, it's a part of a journey, and very emotional.
4: Let me make this point about the Demange family. In the early 1900s, France was much more supportive of aviation than the United States was. Louis and his brothers built a glider in 1906. They built a powered airplane in 1910. They built an extraordinary airplane with a canard and with an engine in the back and a propeller that went around the fuselage in the center of the airplane. So he was always trying different things. In World War I, he worked for a company called Lumiere, who built propellers. And after World War I, he was called the famous French aircraft designer because he built race planes and world second record-setting airplanes. He's very famous at the time. And it's only through our project that Ladislaus and his family really got to know about their uncle. And so it's an exciting time.
3: Amazing. As our founder, Paul Pobrezny, always says, it's the airplanes that bring us together. It's the people that keep bringing us back. And in this case, it's an opportunity for an airplane to let you discover mm-hmm. some of your family's history.
5: Yes. I made a long way to do it.
3: Yes. All right, we're going to take a short break, and we'll be back in just a moment. We'll talk about the actual Blue Dream project, the airplane that's here at the Welcome Center. And you are listening to EIA Radio Live.
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7: Now,
6: this hot swapping thing. I've discovered that, yes, we have cameras this year, so people are watching us as well, but they get to watch a little nice montage while we're switching guests
7: and
6: here.
7: Hot swapping is changing guests.
6: Yes,
7: I just wanted to
6: exactly.
7: be clear on that.
6: I want to make sure of that. So
7: yes, okay.
6: Just to orient people who are actually watching as well as listening, we now have in the space, in the studio, we have John Zimmerman. And John is the editor of Airfax Digital Magazine. It is online. He's also the vice president of the catalog division at Sporty's Pilot Shop, which is a really cool job in Batavia, Ohio. And, you know, he likes to fly anything. He's a helicopter pilot. We were talking about how he got up here because it wasn't helicopter weather this year. But, John, the reason we have you here today is because Airfax is such a cool digital zine. I read it all the time. In fact, now my Google feed picks it up, which is a great way to read it, I have to tell you. Thank you for coming to EAA Radio today.
8: Thanks for having me. Wouldn't miss it.
6: Yeah.
7: I'm impressed that you came back after you gave me that helicopter lesson a few years
8: ago.
7: You
8: know, if anybody who's passed a helicopter check ride knows that you lose a lot of fear in that process. So, Rob, you can't scare me.
6: Yeah, there you go.
7: Okay.
6: You have, in the last year, started the Richard Collins Aviation Writing Contest, and it's specifically geared for young writers. And one of the things I always love about Airfax is most of the people who are sending stuff in are not professional writers.
8: Right. It's really what makes Airfax special. You know, the majority of the articles there are written by readers who are regular pilots. Many of them inexperienced pilots. It's great. Sometimes we'll get an email from somebody who says, well, I'm just a private pilot, or I fly just a 172. And said, well, that doesn't matter. You know, you have a story to tell just like anybody else. So we love that part of it. But, you know, when Richard Collins passed away, we really thought a great way to honor him would be to have this prize because, as you know, Amy, he did so much to encourage so many writers over the decades to join not just aviation, but the writing world. And you look back, you read past issues of Airfax from the 50s, 60s, 70s. I mean, legendary names, you know, Bob Buck and, you know, Richard Bach and all these names that...
6: Amy Loboda,
8: right? I mean, think of, and I'm sure you know from your experience, the dozens of journalists he inspired. So we just seemed like a fitting way to honor Richard's, you know, memory and legacy by encouraging the next generation of writers.
6: So let's talk a little bit about how that process went, because I was involved in that process a little bit.
8: Amy was one of our esteemed panel of judges, and we thought we'd get a response. I think we were really pleasantly surprised. We had over 100 entries of young pilots who wrote articles, and many of them were really excellent. Most of them were excellent. And so I'm sure it was maybe a taller stack than you planned on, Amy, but it was some great reading.
6: Are you kidding?
7: What were the age requirements, essentially, for
8: so
7: the
8: younger
7: entries?
8: Than 24, I believe, is our cutoff.
7: Did they have to be pilots?
8: They did, although we did have a couple that we sort of, they were student pilots, or their experience they wrote about was as a passenger, and they since went on. So, you know, we try not to be really strict and stringent on it. It's something that has an aviation story that matters and could inspire somebody or has a lesson. And we got some really wonderful entries, so.
6: Yeah, they were. They were special. But the reason I wanted John to come on and talk is, and this goes back to what you're trying to do. So tell them about the 21st Century Writers Group.
7: We formed a group of which, you know, a number of editors and writers are on, the 21st Century Aerospace Writers. I had this crazy idea that as some of us are getting older, where are replacements going to come from, besides you being one of the guys? You know, I mean, you're young enough to do that. But and it's amazing. We're all just kind of working, thinking, somebody's got to, yeah, you're right, somebody's going to have to deal with that someday, but I don't have time. I've got deadlines. I've got photos to get in, whatever. And we're really facing a situation where some of the magazines are getting people, their bodies, but they're not necessarily the best. And so how do we get the word out there that there's, you know, a need for, you know, new blood in the journalism side of aviation? So, but it sounds like you've got some great talent there at Airfax.
8: Yeah, and you know, one of the things we've been passionate about at Sporties too for years is that the aviation world is so broad and varied, and I think maybe lost in some of the talk now about the airline pilot shortage and hiring and all that, is that aviation is a really broad, vibrant, interesting industry, and there's more than just flying airplanes. I mean, I love that part of it. It's great. But we all know there's so much more to it than that. There is the maintenance side of it, the design and engineering side, the journalism part of it. And I'd like to get that story out a little bit more about aviation as a community, as an industry. And yes, being a professional pilot is one rewarding part of that, but it's only one part of it. So maybe there's a part of the broader conversation about, you know, the boom in pilot training and pilot hiring that we can get the story out, that there's more than just that to it.
7: So have you had any of the people that, because I don't get to read all the stories, but I mean, have you had anybody saying, gee, I'm just writing about being an air traffic controller because I always wanted to do that, or I mean, that are not traditionally pilot focused, like I'm going to be an airline pilot?
8: Yeah, definitely. We've had some of that. One of them was somewhat traditional, but a different path I enjoyed was a gentleman who was a professional drone pilot and had never been in a, you know, manned airplane. And about halfway through his career as a drone pilot, decided, actually, I might want to try this myself, and became a pilot and is really into it. I think he's now bought a Baron or something. it just, you know, every story is different. Everybody has a different access point and a different motivation, but I think it shows that there's maybe more ways into this industry and more places to go than the average person understands. I know I just recently did a talk with some high school juniors, and I don't think they have any appreciation for all the different options that are out there. And this could be a really rewarding part of it. So,
6: well, and we need to get to not just the high school juniors, but we need to get to the middle school mm-hmm. seventh graders and even the elementary school third graders and the guidance counselors. Mm-hmm. And I wonder, how do we do that? Where do we start?
7: I know there's an organization out there for people that are trying to get jobs, the FAPA, it's called, and mm-hmm. I can't remember. It's
6: Future
7: changed.
6: Future Aviation Professionals of
7: That's
6: America.
7: The old name. Now it
6: is
7: has
6: it
7: some
6: different?
7: Other name.
6: Okay.
7: But Lewis has said the greatest move he made in trying to get the word out about, of course, they're just looking for airline pilots, but was to make contact with a group of counselors. There's a national group of high school counselors, and he said it changed our life. So I'm going to find out from him who that is and how we might make contact with them too.
6: Yeah, that would be really good, because you know the story is that FAPA is where I got two jobs way back in 1987, and one of them was a first officer at ASA on a Bondurani. Which,
7: oh,
6: yeah.
7: Wow.
6: And the other one was associate editor at Flying Magazine.
8: Wow.
6: And I had to pick.
8: Wow.
6: And I'm very happy with what I picked.
8: Yeah.
6: Don't misunderstand me. But
7: well,
6: that
7: you
6: was
7: can still hear,
6: point.
7: So you must have picked the one at Flying.
6: Oh, yeah, well.
7: I mean, because
6: that didn't guarantee I was going to still hear at my age.
7: Yeah,
6: but it turned out okay, because we started using headsets in about 1986. I remember. And
7: wow.
6: I still have the same headset. David Clark has redone it for $100, but it's still got a dynamic mic.
8: Oh,
6: God
8: wow.
6: bless him.
7: Oh,
8: that's
7: I've
8: vintage.
7: Got one
8: you
7: of those.
8: Could park down on the south end of the field with that headset.
6: I totally could. You can't kill it, man.
7: But you know, we forget that there were days. I mean, when I used to instruct years ago, that we didn't wear any headsets.
8: Sure.
7: In fact, we thought it was cool in a 150. You just open the window and you could wave to the people as you went over, and the wind is coming. But of course, now half of us can't hear anything. But we didn't know that then.
6: No, so we didn't know that. I've
7: but
6: been riding
7: people are
6: like
7: smarter
6: that
7: now.
6: Since 1966.
7: Not, right. So wear a headset. It's important.
8: You can look back in the Sporties history and see when we first started selling headsets, the Pacific Plantronics little star set like they had for the Apollo program. People thought it was a joke. People thought, why would I wear a headset? That's ridiculous. So we're
6: oh,
8: a little
6: yeah.
8: more enlightened now, I guess.
7: Yes.
6: A little, very enlightened, in fact. So, you know, Airfax, Sporties has a huge catalog of websites. One of them is Study Buddy. I love Study Buddy.
8: Yep.
6: Airfax, where can people read it? Because it's not something that comes out in print.
8: Right. So airfaxjournal.com is where you can check it out. I also encourage people at Sporty's, we have a Saturday morning newsletter called our Fast Five.
6: Ooh.
8: And every week we highlight five interesting stories from our Student Pilot News website, our Airfax website, our YouTube channel. Educational content, not, you know, hot special necessarily. But it's a great way to kind of stay connected with a lot of those articles and videos we do, and so check that out as well on the Sporty's website.
6: That's fabulous. And here at EAA Air Venture 2019, you're in the Sporty's tent. Where is that?
8: Big tent right outside of Hangar B. So walk to Hangar B, and just before you get there, look on the right side for the Sporty's flags, and we'd love to see everybody.
6: Oh, yeah. You've got some really neat stuff in there. But if they want to ask you about this contest for next year, do we have any dates yet or anything?
8: We are going to open up in the fall. We don't have exact dates, but we're going to open up again in the fall. And Amy, if you'll be back, we'd love to have you as a judge.
6: Oh, yeah. I would do this again. And I promise not to panic this time.
8: Okay.
6: There was just a moment. They were wonderful, but he was very old-fashioned about it. He printed them all out, and he had a great rubric and everything. But this huge box came with this, like, manuscripts worth of stuff. So it was a moment. And then I got over it, and it all worked out beautifully. We're really excited about what you're doing in the outreach. So thank you so much, John Zimmerman, editor from Airfax eZine, for coming on EAA Radio and being our guest here at Air Venture.
7: I could help. I mean, so that it helps.
6: Yeah, there
8: careful
6: you go.
8: What you volunteer
7: that,
8: for.
7: Yeah,
8: we'll hire
7: volunteer.
8: You.
7: I mean, could I? So I could have two.
6: That'll be good.
7: John,
6: right.
7: Thanks for coming.
8: Thanks for having me.
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10: 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I'm Wireless Mike, and Paul.
11: I'm Paul Prydecker.
10: Yes,
11: yeah,
10: still here.
11: You betcha.
10: And we are joined now with our representatives from NAPCA, Jared Gregg and Rachel Gilmore, and we're here to talk about Next Gen ADS-B CPDLC. So some of our listeners don't have those things in their airplane, or. You know, maybe I don't know everything about them. What is ADS-B? What are the benefits? What is CPDLC? That's probably the one that more people don't know about.
12: Yeah, for ADS-B, this is Jared Gregg. I'm from SoCalTracon in Southern California. It's kind of an improved version of what pilots know as your regular transponder. The requirements are the same. If you need a transponder, now you need ADS-B. I know there are some issues with if you don't have an electrical system, if you were manufactured before a certain date, and those pilots know who they are. But for the vast majority, if you need a transponder, you need ADS-B. And what it gives us is a more accurate radar feed at the controller side. We can see people lower and in places that we used to not be able to see them. We can offer services in those places more accurately. And it's because of the difference between a ground-based system and a satellite-based system. Obviously, with a satellite, you can see a lot better when you're looking straight down.
11: So in your area, for example, you certainly have some beautiful coastline, but you also have some mountains in the area. So ADS-B would be a benefit to those people who might not have radar coverage, but you can still deal with them, you know, from ADS-B input.
12: Yeah, absolutely. We do have mountains out there, and we do have a lot of dead spots, both for radio and radar. And the radar ones have been all but taken care of by the advent of ADS-B. Also, we can get some information about your plane and what it is and things through automation, whereas we used to have to ask you all the questions. And legally, we haven't gotten to the point where we can use it in place of a transponder, so you'll still have to identify sure. radar coverage. But we can get a situational awareness at the control center that we didn't have before, and we can see who's where, and it's easier to find out which plane you are just because of the information that's broadcast via ADS-B.
10: And that's ADS-B out, which sends the information from the plane to you.
12: Correct.
10: And there's also ADS-B in. What does that give people?
12: ADS-B in, the majority of benefit that we get from that is that you guys have traffic information that you didn't have access to before. It's in real time. Now that the participation is mandated, you can guess that it's a majority of the traffic out there you'll be able to see and avoid and be knowledgeable of. There's still going to be aircraft out there. We always got to look out the window, obviously, but that's been a huge benefit as well. A lot of times we'll issue a traffic call, and the pilot's like, yeah, I knew he was there. Yeah. And that's good. We got two sides to that safety issue now.
11: And we have Rachel Moore from Indianapolis Center. And CPDLC sounds like another acronym.
13: Of course, lots of acronyms.
11: Lots of acronyms. Yes. Maybe you could give us a brief overview.
13: Sure. CPDLC stands for Controller Pilot Data Link Communications, and it's basically a system that allows controllers and pilots to exchange messages back and forth. So it comes directly from our keyboard to the cockpit where you can read it and then execute it. It definitely helps with frequency congestion, and pilots can also send us requests, which are called PIDs, and we love those. It's very exciting to get one. It pops up on the screen, and we can click on it and then say whether we can accommodate that or not.
11: So, for example, if they want to request a new flight level change, they can do that through CPDLC, yep. And you can say yes or no.
13: Yeah, we can enable it, and there are reasons in traffic or airspace configuration, that kind of thing. But it's been really great for us for safety. It helps reduce risk in the system, because you can see what it is instead of hearing it. It reduces hearback, readback errors. If you maybe didn't hear it, then you have to ask again. So if you're on the frequency and there's a lot of congestion,
11: of course, yeah.
13: That's very helpful. We love it.
10: So now, who's eligible to participate in CPDLC?
13: It just depends on the aircraft or the carrier, the FMS system. Some of them have it and some of them don't. Our big carriers are UPS, Southwest, American, United, but there are GA that have it as well, but it's just less common.
11: Is the technology essentially the same, though, in a GA aircraft?
13: For the most part, yeah.
11: Yeah, okay.
10: Is there a effort to roll it out to more smaller GA aircraft that you're aware of?
13: I'm not aware of that, but I would hope so. We really do enjoy it. Just the benefits are definitely outweighing any negative so far. There are certain places in the country that have some struggles with it in mountainous terrain, but at Indy Center, it's been fantastic. Yeah.
10: So I will share a little secret. I actually fly one of the airplanes that do have it, and I find it absolutely amazing. I mean, you get a frequency change, and it's like a text message to you, and so you don't have the hear back, read back errors that, you know, what was that frequency, and so I've seen a lot of benefits from it. What are the benefits that you're getting out of air traffic control from it?
13: So route changes, instead of reading the route and then listening to you read it back, being able to send you a route, especially during weather season where the thunderstorms and we're giving you a new route because you can't go the way you normally do, that has been life-changing for us in our workload.
11: It's like the worst thing we want to hear is, I've got a full route clearance.
13: Yes.
10: Tell me when you're ready,
11: to, ready to copy. Yeah. Oh, goodness.
13: Yeah, so that's been really great. And when you can just send the route, I mean, we love that.
10: Yeah.
13: And I hope you do, too.
10: We absolutely do. I don't even have to type it into the box. Once you guys send the message, I just push load. And I go, like, is it right? Yep, it's in there. And, okay, perfect.
13: Yeah.
12: And even off the ground, we can send clearances to people, right? So that initial clearance for the GA world, I know a lot of airliners get them automated already. But for GA people, again, if you're unfamiliar with the area, you don't know the fixes, you don't have to spell things out. It's just right there for you, easy to put in your FMS.
11: And I would think that, especially in the GA environment, where it's a lot of single pilot operation, this could be a workload reducer, you know, which would make things a lot easier.
13: That's the goal, yep, reducing risk and workload.
10: Now, CPDLC has been rolled out across the United States over the past number of years. How are they doing in the rollout, and when do you anticipate to have coverage across most of the United States?
13: So there was a little bit of delay with the pandemic, of course. The training is semi-intensive. We have controllers that actually are educated in how to train other controllers how to use it, so they go off currently. The next center that they're going to do that is Albuquerque, but there's about four of the contiguous United States centers that don't have it yet or are working on getting it. The rest of them have some sort of version of it. At Indy Center, we're fully operational, and then there's a couple that are close to being fully operational. I don't know exactly when it'll all be complete. It just depends on when we can get the training done.
11: When you talk about training, did the same scenario happen when ADS-B rolled out? Was there, you know, a system-wide training for that as well?
12: It certainly wasn't as intensive as CPDLC is. With ADS-B, it's kind of a... It's like I said, it's a situational thing, so it just popped up one day, and we learned how to turn it on and off and see what, you know, data we could get from it. But it wasn't something from a safety standpoint that required any training, so it was kind of just nice to know information. And the more we see it and the more we get used to it, the more we're able to utilize the information inside of it.
11: Mm-hmm. If you can project yourself out a couple of years, do you see any advances in changing in technology of either of these two that might be interesting, you know, ADS-B or CBCLC?
12: Well, on the ADS-B side, ADS-B has a lot more data buried in it than we currently use on the control side. And if we could get not only a call sign, but a type aircraft, an equipment suffix, we could basically, I looked forward to a time where we could automate a flight plan and have 90% of the information already there, and all we got to do is put in a route and an altitude. That data exists. It's just a software issue to get them to talk to each other. So I think that would be somewhere to look forward, is just extracting more of the data that's already available through ADS-B in a way that we can utilize it at the control centers.
10: What are some of the challenges for moving forward and getting to some of those enhancements?
12: Those are kind of pie-in-the-sky ideas that controllers talk about. I don't know if they're actively even being worked on, so I couldn't speak to what the challenges will be, but I don't see any reason not to utilize that data when we have it available, so hopefully somebody's working on it.
11: And the other thing, of course, you know, we talk about trying to get it deployed into more GA aircraft, which sounds like it'd be a great idea. It's a matter of money and cost, but, you know, in time, you know, as technology develops and the product is, you know, proof of concept has been done, technology helps, you know, drive prices down, you know, as the utilization goes up. So we can look forward to that sometime.
10: Yeah, I remember when it was the only people who could afford, you know, new avionics was, you know, the airlines.
11: The airlines, absolutely.
10: Yeah. And nowadays, if you look at your GA airplanes, I mean, they have some of the coolest, you know,
11: Certainly more than the airplane you and I flew together.
10: Yes, so, yes, for sure. So, yes, that was a few years ago. Yes. So, are there any other emerging technologies that are coming to the center beyond CPLDLC or ADS-B or advances on them that you're hearing about?
13: We did get new scopes, and they're mm-hmm. much larger. You can see quite a bit more. It's pretty neat, and it was a big change for us, but the amount of airspace you can see is pretty great. So that was a big change for us. As for technology, I mean, we're always updating ERAM. They always have some kind of build in them that can give us more capabilities. CPDLC, like right now, it's routes, altitudes, clearances, like that. Speed changes. We can now send, when we're spacing, for example, for air carriers to O'Hare, we can send a direct to a fix. We can send a sure. speed increase and an altitude, all kind of, you know, one after another, and not even have to talk. The only time we talk to them is when they check on, but they're always updating the capability of what can we do with CPDLC.
10: That's an interesting question. So I fly not just in the United States, but some other places. And sometimes I get a message that says, monitor this new frequency. And I don't even have to call the controller. And sometimes I get a, you know, contact this person. And then I actually do have to actually get the radio and talk to somebody. What is the difference? And is that something that's also here in the United States? Or do we always have to check in when we get a frequency change via CPDLC?
13: Here now in the United States, you must check on. We are aiming to get to silent check-ins, which is what we call it.
10: Okay.
13: But we can see when you're logged in with that frequency. So when you switch to the next frequency, it shows a colored in box that shows you're on the frequency, so we know that you're there, but for now you do have to check on. But if everyone becomes operational, then you can do silent check-in.
11: Thanks so much for what you guys do.
10: Yeah, we love talking about new technology yeah. and getting the information out to the pilots. Again, we've been joined by Jared Gregg and Rachel Gilmore with NATCA, and you're listening to EAA Radio.
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14: We'll start out with the Ohio Air and Space Hall of Fame. How is the progress going there with your with building and fundraising?
15: Well, it's kind of a mix of fast and slow.
14: Yes.
15: So we have not yet started renovations. Mm-hmm. The building turned 96 years old just a few weeks ago. So actually, that's Port Columbus.
14: Right. Yeah.
15: And we have a construction company that came through. Actually, next week we get the final report. But they did a full sweep of the building with masonry experts, glass experts, HVAC experts. They looked at our architect's plans. And actually, we're kind of revamping some of the floor plan for the learning center to open up more square footage. So in a way, the fact that we haven't started has been a good thing, because we found a lot of ways we can improve, especially with the HVAC technology.
16: Sure.
15: Just to remind people, we have the original Port Columbus Airport Terminal building, which was built in 1929. Charles Lindbergh picked the site. It was the eastern terminus of the Transcontinental Air Transport airline, which at that time went from New York to L.A. with a combination of trains and Ford trimotors and some other aircraft of the day, but mostly the Ford trimotors. Yeah. So it's a very historic site, but the building is totally gutted. So we're going to go in, totally renovate it into a brand new on the interior facility to celebrate the history of aviation in Ohio on the first floor, and then this learning center on the second floor. So it's a pretty ambitious project. And then just to make things interesting, it's now John Glenn International Airport, CMH. The airport authority started its long-awaited $2 billion, that's with a B, $2 billion new airport terminal construction project. Wow. And what we are finding, unfortunately, is that our many public officials who we thought would support us assume that we're part of that $2 billion expansion and new terminal, and we're not. So a little bit of headwind there that we didn't expect with the start of the construction on that. Luckily, that construction is on the other side of the airport from us, but that's kind of the state there.
16: Yeah.
15: On the flip side, my mighty little board and I realized that we can do programming without having the building. Right. So we've started outreach. In fact, in April, we had a neat event that kind of ties here to the EAA Museum. We had a special film showing of Devotion.
16: Oh, okay.
15: Ensign Jesse Brown went to Ohio State University in Columbus and was in ROTC before he went, you know, to fly for the Navy. So we brought his grandson, Jamal Knight, up from Houston to do the special presentation of the film. And we did that in partnership with the Ohio chapter of the Tuskegee Airmen Association. And it was, you know, a great event. So we've done things like that. And we'll be at the Columbus Air Show, which is coming up in August. We'll have we're part of the STEM activities tent there with other nonprofit organizations. And then another neat event coming up that a lot of people here might find of interest is the Pulitzer Race, which is going to be at the Springfield, Ohio Airport, Springfield-Beckley Airport, October 10th through the 13th. That's a resurrection of 100 years ago, and now it's for electric aircraft.
16: Ooh, okay.
15: So it's going to determine the fastest electric aircraft in the world, and we'll have a display there as part of that. So a lot of collaboration and partnerships that we're getting into in lieu of not having the physical building open.
16: Right, right. It's taking advantage of the opportunities that are presented. Tell me a little bit about that race. Is that a closed course race or cross country?
15: Yeah, I'll tell you what I can, you know.
16: Yeah.
15: I believe it's 30 miles. Okay. I think it's a triangular course right now, and they're going to have heat races. They have teams coming from all over the world. In fact, I think the one from the UK has a documentary crew coming with it. I mean, and this is a big deal when you consider it was 100 years ago, and the Pulitzer was to determine the fastest airplane. And I think in 1926 it was 149 miles an hour. So now they're doing the same with electric. No hybrids. This is all electric. And I think they have a couple of dozen teams coming, you know, and some of these companies are here on the grounds.
16: Amazing, amazing. I had not heard of that before, so now I've got something else to research.
15: Well, you know, I said, hey, I'm coming to Oshkosh, and, you know, you guys need to. I know that, you know, they're here, but I think they need to publicize it. Sure. It was announced in February, and I know a lot of the aviation press, you know, commented on it then. And I think then they actually had a 60-mile course planned, and I think they cut it to 30.
16: Good. You mentioned the Port Clinton terminal that you're redoing. It's a very Art Deco-y exterior, but it'll be high-tech inside.
15: Yeah.
16: But also, you have a Ford trimotor based at the airport as well.
15: Well, right? Now, that's up at Port Clinton.
16: Okay.
15: Okay.
16: Yep.
15: And, yes, and it's in TAT markings.
16: Exactly.
15: In fact, I miss it, not seeing it here. You know, it was here last year. And been. But we've talked to the Ford trimotor owners, and when we open, we hope to recreate a famous photo that was taken on July 8th, 1929, where there's three trimotors, and that was a great day. You know, there was thousands of people there, including Henry Ford himself, Amelia Earhart, who worked for TAT, and we absolutely envision having those tri-motors coming back. And the other thing, too, the Curtis factory was just about a half a mile down from our terminal that built the Hell Divers. So we've also been talking to the Hell Diver owners that we know here, that you know, to have a Hell Diver reunion one day at Port Columbus right there
14: awesome.
15: On the ramp.
14: Yeah. Well, that's what's going on there. If folks want more information about the activities of the outreach and everything else, how can they find out?
15: Well, we have a website, ohioairandspace.org. So just spell it out, ohioairandspace.org. And there's a video there that kind of it's an animated fly-through, shows what the finished building will look like. There's also a Donate Now yes. button. We are a 501c3. And we've got a $1.3 million towards the $4 million that right. we need for the renovation. And then we're going to raise another $4 million on top of that for operations and tricking out the building and all that. So
14: yeah,
15: we're still out there swinging away. But we're anxious to get this new evaluation of the building. And the neat thing is we've learned that we can keep the exterior historical mm-hmm. aspect, but with modern technology, for heating and cooling and whatnot.
14: Okay. Well, and Ron, because you're just not busy enough, you're also involved with the National Aviation Heritage Invitational. And tell us about that. Now, because it was in conjunction with the air races in Reno, and those are no longer there, you have a new location, and you're starting up again.
15: Yeah, so for over 20 years, we've had the Invitational at Reno. And with the move to Roswell, it wasn't going to work out. So I won't say we shopped it around. We just put the word out. I mean, there's no money involved. But there is. But we needed a place, a proper home for it. And when we say a home, we're talking usually about two dozen aircraft mm-hmm. on static display, vintage aircraft competing. They're judged, much like they do here, mm-hmm. For the best restoration, authenticity, craftsmanship, and all that. So it's different classes, going from antiques to up to large aircraft and warbirds. And as it turns out, the Hintons are moving to Santa Maria, the Plains of Fame, to Santa Maria, California. And last year we did a little promo to announce that this year the Invitational is back and the new home is the Central Coast Air Fest. Okay. So that is September 17th through the 19th at Santa Maria Airport. And really looking forward to it. Of course, it's a great warbird show, right. And I'm into warbirds, so I any chance I can hang out with the Hintons anywhere is fun. But when it's their warbird show, it's extra special. And it's a beautiful location. Of course, I'm from Ohio, so I'm excited about spending the week after the air show in wine country.
14: There you go.
15: We look forward to having people coming out there. Competition's going to be as fierce as ever.
14: Okay.
15: And a beautiful venue.
14: And how does one get invited? Is there a nomination process for the aircraft, or how is the selection?
15: Yeah, so we have our website, heritagetrophy.com, has, in fact, this shows all the winners, previous years and all that, too. But you can go there, and it will explain how you can apply. And then there is a process. I'm involved on the people side. So, for instance, Clay Lacy, is an enshrinee of the National Aviation Hall of Fame. They're one of the organizational sponsors along with the Smithsonian. I can't say that. Air and Space Museum. So that's kind of, my side of it. But we've got, a great team of people then that will review the submissions of the aircraft, and then they'll let and if yours passes. We don't do replicas.
14: Right.
15: These are restored, authentic, and as close to, factory rollout as possible is a good way. That's how I describe it anyway.
14: And what is there a age range or with the aircraft? Are you looking, up to like 1950 or something, or is it any aircraft?
15: Great question. Has to be 45 years old or older to count in our case as, vintage qualifying aircraft.
14: Right. And any type of aircraft?
15: Any type of aircraft.
14: Okay.
15: Yeah, we have, we have contemporary aircraft.
14: Yeah.
15: So you'll have Bonanzas out there, which, for guys like us, we're like, wait a minute, that's not vintage, is it?
14: It is.
15: But we've had some, 1 year we had a beautiful Jenny, that won. And then there's also the People's Choice Award, so spectators can vote as they go through. So that's a coveted trophy as well, just to have the spectators the People's Choice Award.
16: Good. Once again, the website, if someone's interested in getting a nomination?
15: That is heritagetrophy.com.
16: Okay, and when and where is the competition?
15: That will be September 17th through the 19th.
16: Okay.
15: You're testing me, aren't you, man?
16: I am.
15: I mean, I got all the... Yeah, September 17th through the 19th. Coming right up.
16: Yeah, it is. So, Ron, any final thoughts before we wrap up?
15: I could correct myself.
16: Okay.
15: October 17th through the 19th. Everybody scribble that out. Yeah, I'm sorry. Last year, the show was in September. But because of the Roswell Air Races,
16: right,
15: this year's Air Fest at Santa Maria has been moved to October 17th to 19th.
16: There you go. Got it. All right. Anything else to add before we wrap up?
15: Thanks for having me back.
16: With your busy schedule.
15: It's great to be here. I'm happy. I've been coming 33 years. Ran into a guy who started coming in 1972 and made that very clear to me. And I said, thank you. That makes me a young'un. So it's great to be back, Steve.
16: All right.
15: Thanks.
16: Ron Kaplan, always good to catch up with you. And enjoy your week here at AirVenture.
15: Will do.
16: All right. 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
17: Here's an interview from 2012.
18: Good afternoon, everybody. Jaymont G. on the porch down at Warbirds this afternoon on the fly. I have Rick Siegfried, the president of Warbirds of America, Bill Harrison, a director of Warbirds of America. Jim Zazas is with us. He's a Warbirds pilot and announcer during the air show. Glenn Goldman is a tram narrator and a historian and a pilot down in this area, so we're going to have a great hour talking to these folks. Let's start with Rick, because, Rick, I know you have to go. Tell us a little bit about what's been happening in Warbirds this year.
19: Well, it's been a fantastic year to start with. We made a lot of improvements to the site. Warbirds in Review is always a wonderful program. You know, it happens twice a day at 10 o'clock and 1 o'clock. There's schedules in the AirVenture today and schedules on posters all over the area. And it's just a great program. We get together with a veteran, the owner of the aircraft, an aircraft, put it on display, do interview session followed by questions and answers about the aircraft. What a great way to learn about the significance of the aircraft and, more importantly, some of the heroes that have served our nation. I mean, we had a Medal of Honor winner today in the early morning program, Hudner, a Navy pilot, amazing Korean War, one of the only living Medal of Honor winners from the Navy right now. So great, great program.
18: They introduced him to us last night at the Lifetime Members Dinner. And, yeah, just what a great guy. And
19: great story, and he's down here. We got the B-25. Panchito's down here. We've on and off throughout the day. We're going to have a couple of the real Doolittle Raiders down there under the wing, talking to people, signing posters. That's the kind of thing that happens every single day down here in Warbirds.
18: And what time does that happen?
19: That's it, periodically through the day. They will also be in Warbirds in Review, and that is scheduled. You know, the Raiders are not exactly young men, but they're doing great. And on a warm day like this, we have to make sure we take care of them because they're, once again, another national treasure.
18: So the Warbirds in Review, this was expanded this year, wasn't it?
19: Well, we expanded the concrete. We found that it was so popular that would it block off some of the passenger traffic that was trying to see some of the pedestrian traffic trying to see the other aircraft on display here. So we expanded the area, gave it its own area where they can really concentrate on the airplane. Other people can see it. There's more seating for the spectators. It's just a major improvement all the way around. Plus, our volunteers, we worked the poor guys to death last year, just moving airplanes and trying to get it logistically possible. So now we have two entrances or exits to that area so we can move aircraft on and off easily. And it's a great program.
18: Yeah, but it really is fantastic, and it improves every year, which is another thing that we want to address. What's happening with the organization in Warbirds? I understand that there's been some improvements with some FAA regulation within the last year.
19: Yeah, one reason I'm ducking out on you in about 7 or 8 minutes is we're going to meet with the FAA, who we work with continually. We have good relations with them. We're going to go down and discuss some of the issues that have come up. We've had some improvements to some of the operating limitations requirements of experimental exhibition airplanes, which covers a lot of the Warbird aircraft. There's a little stumbling blocks that are coming up, so we'll go down and try to help guide the work together to improve those
18: those things.
19: Those regulations.
18: Yes.
19: I got to be a little careful because right now it's a good meeting. Well, it'll be a productive meeting, but they surprised us a little bit. So.
20: You know, you mentioned. You mentioned the Medal of Honor winners. You've met him.
21: Yep.
20: I'm totally impressed by the humility of every Medal of Honor winner. In fact, I don't call them winners. They are recipients rather than medal. They don't consider to win.
18: Right. No, exactly. Well,
19: I misspoke there.
18: So back to the organization, because I want to wrap that up with you before you have to go. Where is it headed from now forward this year?
19: Yeah, we're going to continue doing a lot of great things both here on the site and for our members. We really work hard. We take it seriously to keep them flying, and we take that to heart through these government meetings and everything else that we can do for our membership and for the Warbirds of America. We're continually striving. I mean, Glenn's going to tell you all about one of our fabulous features that's starting to help drive the membership up is our Warbird Express Tram Guided Tour. Phenomenal. They take the people around, about 32 people at a time. We put them in a tram. We get a narrated overview of the history of the Warbirds of America. They talk about the significance of the different airplanes. They tour the different locations on site. And the good news

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1: Well, Rick, thanks for stopping in and giving us an update on Warbirds of America this year. And I understand you may be back for another term.
2: Our annual meeting's tonight, and the Board of Directors will be looking at it. I've served three terms as president of Warbirds America. I've had a wonderful time doing it, and I think it might be time to just change the guard. I'm going to stay absolutely as active as ever, take charge of some of the committees that I really enjoy taking part of, build up the training command of Warbird Express Tours, continue with government relations, and just have a good time at Oshkosh, because this is the look forward to it every year.
1: Yeah. Okay, thank you so much, Rick.
3: Here's an interview from 2023.
1: Weeks Hangar on the very north side of the field, and in this segment talking with Bill Sleeper, who is the chief pilot for the trimotor operations that EAA does year-round, actually, and frankly, people may think that the Ford trimotor only flies here at AirVenture, but in fact, it probably flies the most here at AirVenture, but you guys go around the country on tour year-round.
4: Yeah, the airplane is constantly going. We take about a six-week break over the Christmas, Thanksgiving holidays, but other than that, the airplane every weekend is in a new city. And when Big Ford leaves here, it's going to Port Clinton, Ohio, and doing a tour stop at Put-in Bay, and then from there it heads east. Big Ford, or Little Ford, is going to Omaha, Nebraska, and then out to the Denver area, down south, and it's going to eventually wind up in California. It'll spend its winter vacation in Albuquerque, but next year we're going to run it up the coast. It'll wind up in the Seattle area and then work its way back east towards Oshkosh during the spring.
1: So you say it's operated single pilot by virtue of the fact that it's, you know, under 12,500 pounds. But you don't ever just travel alone, right?
4: No, you know, if we're going to reposition the airplane, it all depends on the area. If you're out west where there's not a whole lot of airports in between landing destinations, we bring another pilot along, mostly to be able to use one of his legs in the event of an engine failure, because this airplane does not have any rudder trim. So if you have an engine failure, if there's some reason you have to shut down an outboard engine, you're going to be pressing on a rudder pedal for a long time until you get to an airport. So we typically have, it's up to the pilot in command, his discretion, if he wants to have a co-pilot or not. But if you're out in the Midwest, if there's a lot of airports, diversionary airports, you know, we'll fly a single pilot in between those. So,
1: And do you carry a mechanic?
4: No.
1: Usually? No?
4: No. You know, the airplane is so reliable. We've often had what we call TAMOs, travel with the airplane and just hang around the weekend just in case there's something that goes wrong. And nothing ever goes wrong. It's, you know, every now and then a starter won't work or a carburetor, you know. But it's such a reliable airplane that we found that the TAMOs just sit around and twiddle their thumbs until it's time to go home. So,
1: yeah, well, so that is part of the reason the program is so robust, I think, is
4: it's very successful.
1: It operates efficiently.
4: Yep.
1: So by virtue of what you've just told us, this requires quite a staff of pilots. Where do most of the pilots for the trimotor program come from?
4: You know, if you took a cross-section of all the guys that are on the roster right now, about 90% of them are airline guys.
1: Okay. And is that just because it's so easy for them to get around and meet the airplane?
4: That's helpful. But it's mostly the background that they that they have besides being an airline pilot. So everybody has, myself included, a fairly strong background in antique airplanes and tailwheel airplanes. And some people have multi-engine tailwheel time, although that's getting kind of rarer and rarer just because the Beech-18s are no longer operated regularly, DC-3s are not. So now we just like people to have a lot of tailwheel time, a lot of multi-engine time, and then we teach them how to do the multi-tailwheel aspect of it.
1: Yeah. Well, and some of the challenges you just described with, you know, the heavy foot, no rudder trim, those are unusual for a multi-engine airplane of any size. And so you have to have some strength, obviously.
4: Very much so.
1: Yeah, you can't be frail, obviously. So airline guys, are most guys retired because of the schedule?
4: I got involved with this while I was still active, and I ultimately retired. A lot of the guys that are retired.

0: right now started with the program 10 years ago while they're active. So
1: so you see a lot of that. And how do pilots who might be interested, how do they get involved?
0: Well, they can contact the EAA through the Weeks Hangar here, and we just collect resumes and we put into a pool. It's kind of like an airline deal. If we rarely need pilots because we only have 8 per airplane. We have 2 airplanes that we're operating now, but we're probably going to be down to 1 next year when the lease expires on the larger airplane. So I don't anticipate needing any pilots for a while, but, you know, there's always attrition. So we keep a pool of people that are interested, and, you know, when it's come time to make a selection, we'll start going through the pool and make a few phone calls, see if there's still interest there. And
1: okay, and let's say they are interested still. What's next?
0: Well, if we have a need, then we do an interview, and the written requirements are 3,500 hours total time, 1,000 hours multi, 500 tailwheel. You know, that's just kind of the basics that we have to put on
1: insurance,
0: paper.
1: Insurance requirements, yes, probably.
0: Well, it's not really insurance. It's just, okay, here's a starting point. And then what we look for is the outstanding applications. Okay, I've got 2,500 hours of multi-engine time. I've got Beech-18 time, that kind of stuff. So,
1: oh, and that's like golden for you.
0: Oh, yeah. Then we start sitting up in our chair and go, oh, hey, we better take a closer look at this guy. And ultimately, it comes down to making, let's say we're going to hire one person. So we, 5 or 6 candidates, we look real close. We do an online interview with all the instructors and the director of operations, and just get a feel for the person. And then out of that, we'll ask them to come to a tour stop with one of the instructors.
1: Okay.
0: And just, hey, here's what a tour stop is. This isn't just sitting around flying the airplane. There's a lot to it. You're managing this whole tour stop. You have help, but you're kind of like the guy that's in charge of everything. So that's a aspect that you need to understand before you sign on the dotted line that you want to get involved with us.
1: Well, yeah, and I mean, that's similar to being a captain at a major airline internationally. When you get out there in the world, a lot of times, you know, if you have to stop somewhere, you're managing the whole show. So
0: yep, absolutely.
1: It's similar to that kind of training,
0: exactly.
1: I suppose. So
0: yep.
1: that would make sense why airline guys are so popular for that. Managing all those different things,
0: exactly.
1: You know, management job. So, and then the training. Let's talk about the training because it's probably it's robust, I'm sure.
0: Yeah, I mean, we're not doing any single engine ILSs to a missed approach. You know, we're you take it out. It's just all hand flying, and just understanding the airplane. So the initial flights, you start out in the right seat, no matter how much. What kind of credentials you have, even if you've got tri-motor time, you start out in the right seat. Learn how to fly the airplane from the right seat, and we'll take you out and do all the air work and do landings until you can do landings consistently enough where you could do landings with passengers on board. Then you go out on tour stops and you start collecting landings from the right seat. Once you get comfortable with the sight picture, crosswinds, things like that, you'll transition to the left seat. And this the same process as you'll go out and do the air work, do a bunch of landings until you're comfortable, and we have you do it with passengers with an instructor in the right seat. And you do that until you have a minimum of 100 landings, and you've seen 15 knot crosswind, 20 knot crosswinds. Not that we routinely operate in those kind of conditions, but you need to be able to handle it when you do find yourself, oh, geez, look what happened. I've got a 25 knot direct crosswind.
1: And it's a barn door.
0: Yeah, and I got to deal with
1: barn
0: this,
1: door
0: right?
1: And
0: so you have to know how to deal with that, and we need to see you having dealt with that. And the judgment comes where if you have a 15 knot direct crosswind, start analyzing the situation. Is it worth continuing? You know, depending on how close the taxiways are to and the runways are to hangar buildings that create turbulence and little controllability problems in a crosswind. So,
1: because we already said it's not that easy of an airplane to...
0: and it doesn't respond quickly. So if you have a gusting, shifting crosswind, then you just got to know how to do it, right? And it takes a lot of experience, and that's why we have 100 landings as a requirement. Because you might be able to get a nice calm day and squeak them on one after another after another after another, but then we haven't seen any of the challenging ones. The crosswind that shifts from the left side of the runway to the right side of the runway after you pulled the power and flared. So that requires a little bit of skill and practice to get up to speed on that.
1: You know, it's a big airplane with a big wing, and you talked about all the lift it creates without the need for flaps, which means to me in my mind that it could be somewhat, for a huge airplane, kind of kitey.
0: It can't. Yeah. Oh, well, you on takeoff, we don't like to lift off until you're above the engine out best rate of climb speed, which is 72 miles an hour. So we're holding it on the runway. If you just left the tail down, push the power up, the airplane will come off the ground way before you're ready for it. So, speaking of tri-motors,
1: yeah,
0: well, there goes Big Ford. So, anyway, so you're holding it on the ground, and the airplane wants to fly. So you
1: and Little Ford.
0: Yeah, there they go.
1: They're going in formation now.
0: Yeah, they're shifting to the north operations. So, anyway, so it's just a matter of just getting the feel for the airplane, the sight picture, and the sight picture in a crosswind so you don't touch down sideways. It just takes practice.
1: Yeah. Well, very cool. Well, Bill, I appreciate you taking time to, you know, I think people who come to AirVenture, they see the tri-motors flying all the time.
0: Yeah.
1: And getting a little bit of the behind the scenes, not only on the maintenance side, but the flying side is really kind of cool because, you know, there's really no way to know about it unless we chat. So,
0: right.
1: So thanks for making time for us.
0: My pleasure.
1: On EA Radio. Appreciate it, especially since you've been flying all morning. And you're probably ready for a break and a shower.
0: Yeah, exactly.
1: Because there's no air conditioning. Oh, right? It's just the window.
0: The window's open, and you hang your arm out and wave to the crowd.
1: Yeah, so. It's cool flying, but it's not environmentally comfortable,
0: right.
1: Maybe at all times.
0: Correct.
1: Well, great. Well, thanks, Bill.
0: Right.
1: Bill Sleeper, who is the chief pilot in the tri-motor operation, and previously John Hopkins, the manager of aircraft maintenance here at EAA. Thanks to him as well, and to Michaela Gillis of the Air Academy. It's been a great show up here on the north side of AirVenture. Tomorrow, on the fly, we'll be at Home Built Headquarters. And so make sure you tune in and catch us at 1 o'clock tomorrow on the fly. I'm Jay Monchi, and you're listening to EAA Radio.
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3: Wednesday
1: already?
3: Screwing up your days already.
1: Oh, man, I'm lost in the hemisphere. David Lighting is the manager of the Young Eagles program at EAA and the Eagle Flights program. Welcome to the show. Thanks for hosting us down here.
3: Thanks for stopping by. We always like having you guys here.
1: Yeah, every couple of years we come down and say hi and find out what's going on in this venue. So let's catch up. It's been actually a couple of years since we've been here. So tell us what's new, what's been happening, where we've been and where we're going.
3: Yeah, absolutely. So here at the Blue Barn, this is the home of EAA chapters and Young Eagles. This is the go-to location on the ground for everything that falls under that umbrella. Whether you want to join a chapter, you're a chapter member, you're a chapter leader, we got forums going on, we got volunteers and staff members here to answer questions about all the Young Eagles and chapter programs. This year specifically, our big highlight is the Young Eagles 30th anniversary. We're using AirVenture 2022 as the launching pad into the next 30 years of the program. As you know, it was launched in July of 92 here in Oshkosh, where Tom P. flew the first Young Eagles. So that's one of our big highlights of the year. And then we also have an RV-12 youth build in here, courtesy of EAA Chapter 1522 down in Cynthiana, Kentucky, which is used to highlight what I would call the next steps after a Young Eagles flight, you know, where the kids can come back out to the airport, get back involved, get hands-on, and continue that learning. So those are two of the centerpieces that you'll find in the facility this year.
1: Well, and it looks a little different than last time I was here, which was even last year. You've made improvements in here. Why don't you tell us about what is all in the Blue Barn?
3: Yeah, so the barn's been evolving since we first opened it. I think it was 2017 was the year we first opened. And it's great to have our own facility, and as each year passes, we are able to improve it. Our forum space, we've improved that a little bit recently with some better acoustics back there. You'll also notice you got some over here to our right. I think there's some out front as well, these Adirondack chairs. And if you'll notice, every single Adirondack chair is a little bit unique. They're all brought to us from all over the country by different EAA chapters. They make these at their chapter with their chapter members. They bring them, they customize them to their chapter in their local area. And we now have some nice relaxation space inside in the shade out here in the breeze so you can watch the airplanes, watch the air show. and just bring some of that chapter spirit and chapter flavor to the grounds.
1: It's awesome. It's nice. And we are on Knapp Road, north of the tower, just across from the Forum Buildings. It's easy to find. It's
3: very
1: big and it's blue.
3: I think there's a tram stop right out here somewhere, too.
1: Oh, yeah. Oh, there's also a charging station here, so if you come by, you can charge your phone. And like you said, take a break, hit the Adirondack chairs, and just chill out.
3: Yeah, absolutely.
1: So tell us what's all in the building.
3: So inside we've got, if you kind of walk the perimeter, we have the chapter program. So we have Young Eagles is our one of our big programs in there. Adjacent to that, you'll find our Ray Aviation Scholarship Program, where we're highlighting the scholarship program that provides $10,000 flight training scholarship to various youth at local EAA chapters. I think we're now upwards of 400 race scholars that we've had. I think we've got about 200 that have already earned their certificate. You move on from there, it takes you over to the Flying Clubs and Eagle Flights section, which is more of the adult pathways into aviation. So there, talk about free introductory flights for adults into aviation, as well as Flying Clubs, which is, of course, one of the most affordable ways to get into aviation. Similar to EAA chapters, the Flying Clubs tend to offer more of a community atmosphere and more of a welcoming space for individuals interested in either A, finding affordable access to an airplane or learning to fly. So that's kind of our pathway side. Again, we have the youth and Young Eagles and the race scholarships, Eagle Flights and Flying Clubs for the adults. And then if you move over to the other side of the barn, that's more focused on volunteer resources and what EAA is doing to support the chapter members out in the field, because we want to make it as easy as possible for these chapter leaders to run their local organizations. We want to keep them focused on aviation, sharing aviation, educating youth, educating adults, and let us try to handle some of the heavy lifting, the legwork. So we talk about a lot of our resource systems, like roster management for chapters, online registration for Young Eagles, some of the ongoing training sessions we do around the country on an annual basis. We get out in the field about 6 to 7 times a year to do chapter training sessions. Highlight that in here, as well as our webinar series, as well as all the other miscellaneous resources we have, everything from marketing materials to chapter websites and everything in between. I mean, it really is a whole host of resources. And like I said, in the back, we also have daily forums, anywhere between 4 to 5 daily forums a day. You can hear from EAA staff members. You can hear from chapters from around the country, how they've become successful and how you can get involved.
1: Yeah, it's great. And you also have some double duty here, right? So Four Corners, you've got some more stuff going on. It kind of ties together.
3: We do. So over at the Four Corners, we have a facility that's now in its second year. It's actually changed locations this year. It's now where the Pilot Proficiency Center used to be, and that's the EAA Learn to Fly Center. So that is the go-to location on the grounds for anybody that's got an interest in learning to fly. In there, we've got CFIs that are there to answer your questions. Because as you and I both know, oftentimes people, they don't really know where to start. You know, what is the first thing I need to do to learn to fly? Is it do ground school? Is it meet a CFI? Is it this? Is it that? And the fact of the matter is, the answer can be different for each individual.
1: Yeah.
3: So we want to work with you one-on-one and try to tell you what your pathway is. In addition to the volunteers down there, we also have some Redbird flight simulators and Honeycomb flight simulators, so people can just kind of get behind the controls. And we're also doing daily learn to fly forums down there.
1: Oh. You're a busy guy, David. You got a lot going on. In the best way possible. So let's talk a little bit about some numbers. Do you have them stored in your...
3: I do. I'm a walking encyclopedia of EAA numbers.
1: In your nebula?
3: Yeah.
1: Okay. So we started out, let's say... Yeah, I remember when Young Eagles hit that magic 10,000 mark. Well, that was a long time ago now. Where are we at now?
3: So I thought I had this number committed to memory. Let's see. 2,264,804
1: okay,
3: Young Eagles.
1: That sounds pretty exact to me.
3: So just coming up on 2.3, if you round up. We're coming up close to 2.3 million Young Eagles over the course of the last 30 years, which I said it at the Young Eagles dinner last evening. I said it at my forum that I just did here earlier today, that we talk about those numbers a lot. You know, we hit 2 million back in 2016. Now I've been saying 2.1, 2.2. And because we say it so much, I think those of us within the organization, you almost become numb to it, because you understand the mass of it. But I'm encouraging people, don't become numb to just how crazy impressive that is, and continue to be proud of that, and just look what, over close to 50,000 volunteer pilots have done over 30 years.
1: Yeah, it's amazing, and it's going stronger than ever.
4: I mean, stronger than ever.
3: It is. You know, we hit a rough patch in 2020, as did everybody. You know, our flight numbers really dipped quite low, which, again, to nobody's surprise. But we saw some good rebounds in 2021, and we're now using 2022 and the 30th anniversary as the opportunity to really, you know, promote the program, try to welcome in new pilots. I tell people all the time, we are always going to have enough kids to fly. There will never be a shortage of kids with an interest in aviation. But what we might run into is a shortage of volunteer pilots. So we're always trying to recruit new pilots and new volunteers.
4: So you and I, before the show started here, we're talking a little bit about the more recent addition to the flight program. That would be the Eagle Flights. I say it's fairly new, but it's 10 years old, we were saying. But to a lot of people who have been in the organization for 30, 40 years, it's still kind of new. Where has that gone, and what's that trajectory like?
3: Yeah, so the Eagle Flights program has come a long way, even in just the 10 years since we launched it. So if you look at the Eagle Flights program, it was our opportunity as an organization, as EAA members, to do something to try to welcome in adults. You know, everyone's excited about introducing kids, and rightfully so, because they're at an age when you can really impact them and mold them and set them on a trajectory unlike any other. But there's also a group of folks out there that they've been sitting on the fence for a long time. They've always thought airplanes are kind of cool. You know, they drive out to the airport when they see something flying over that's kind of cool, just to check it out, take pictures. So what could we do as EAA to get them on board? And that's when we launched the Eagle Flights program, which is the free introductory flight programs for folks 18 and up. Just by taking the flight, they get a free EAA membership. And if they continue their aviation journey, they also have the opportunity to get their FAA knowledge exam paid for by EAA. So we'll step in and help there financially. And then 4 years ago, we also launched the EAA Flying Start program, which is an add-on to the Eagle Flights program. And Flying Start is a chapter-based program where chapters host a morning at the airport. They invite the local community out, give them a short presentation on what it takes to learn to fly, what local resources exist in the way of flight schools, flight instructors, flying clubs, and try to pair those interested folks up with an individual that might be able to help them. And then we cap that event with an Eagle Flight. So they get the education up front, they get the inspiration from the flight, and then after the flight, we try to provide them with that community and mentorship.
4: And are chapters doing that along with their Young Eagles days, or are they trying to separate that?
3: For the most part, they're separate, and we do encourage them to be separate because they're very separate style of events. You know, Young Eagles rallies, you fly anywhere from 20 and in some cases 150 more Young Eagles. It's much more of a fast-paced, let's get the kids in the air, let's show them what flight's like, let's introduce them, let's inspire them. Where the Flying Start program, again, like I said, there's a lot more education built around it, and that presentation is really the key part of the day.
4: Well, I'm excited for stuff you have lined up for us today. We're going to take a break. We're going to come back and talk to some cool people.
3: Sounds good.
4: All right, J-Mont G on the fly. We are at the Blue Barn. 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
4: Yes, we are at Homebuilt, and we're actually at, what do we call this, Charlie, Homebuilt headquarters?
5: Well, we are at Homebuilders headquarters, and we are on the Homebuilders Haven porch.
4: Haven porch, okay. Yeah. Oh, yeah, or landing, there's also a Pope Resnick's landing sign over there, but this is officially the Homebuilders Haven. Okay, we're
5: correct.
4: On the south side of the fairly new building here.
5: Well, yeah, not that new. This has been here at least 10 years.
4: Oh, really?
5: Yeah.
4: But you did a big remodel on it or something recently, didn't you?
5: Well, not so much at this building.
4: Okay.
5: Not so much at this building. We've done a complete makeover of the Homebuilt area in the last, you know, 5-6 years.
4: Yeah, and this is our second year with you on the fly. So we're always seeing new things down here. Tell us a little bit about what the organization's been doing this year to get ready for AirVenture.
5: Well, after, you know, I mean, people forget it's been 24 months since AirVenture. So a lot of building maintenance was done by our volunteers here. You know, when you don't use a building, you know, for more than a year, it can kind of start to fall apart on you. So we had a lot of volunteer labor here early helping us. Basically from July 4th on, we've had volunteers working on this building every day.
4: Wow. And and the complete area, I assume. Now, it looks to me like you didn't take a break. I mean, you did a really good job on putting everything back together, and it looks fantastic.
5: Yeah, it really looks great. We moved the vendors back in 2019, the Homebuilt vendors, right out here, which is great. It kind of created a central focal point We added the home built and review area, which is just going to start right now with one on the air cam while we do this radio interview. So, yeah, a lot of improvements and more to come, too.
1: All right. So tell us about some of the exciting things this year that you're featuring.
5: Well, this year, you know, we always try to pick some really cool aircraft to be down by the Brown Arch, you know, which is still blue on the one side from our 50th year in Oshkosh. Because the first year was actually blue, and then we painted it brown along the way. But down there, of course, if you didn't see it the first time around, is the Bali Bomber, which is awesome. It's a scaled B-17, a true flying work of art and a testament to the home building spirit of dreaming it and doing it. So that's always worth a look. I mean, every time I see that, it just blows me away. There's also some other really great looking airplanes down there.
1: Yeah, you know, one of the cool things about visiting with you and home builds is this is really the creation of EAA right here. I mean, you are the starting point for the organization, and so you know we get to visit a lot of people during the week. From, you know, vintage and home builds and warbirds. But what I like to concentrate on when I get to talk to home builds is some of the real EAA mission stuff and what you guys are doing to support home builders, because, in fact, that's really what the organization was started to do.
5: Absolutely, yes. We you know, EAA, obviously, Experimental Aircraft Association, was founded in 1953 by Paul Poberesny and about 20 other people on a cold night in January. I always say it's no great surprise that home building really found its place in Milwaukee, Wisconsin, because about 6 months out of the year, you're kind of stuck at home, and it's a great activity to do. But it really set the stage for everything you see here today. You know, it always amazes me how much came into being in that first year. We had home building, obviously, was the genesis of it, and out of that, within the first year, came the fly-in in Milwaukee and also chapters. So all three of those things, you know, right out of the gate, and they were all done to support the home builder. Obviously, the fly-in was to get everybody together, show up their aircraft that they'd built. Chapters was a West Coast option of basically another EAA at the time. It was just, you know, it was just a Milwaukee builders group. But then Ray Stitz out in Riverside, California said, we want to do what you're doing in Milwaukee. And Paul was smart enough not to create something new and to embrace it and make chapters. So,
1: and thus chapter one comes to be.
5: Yep. And government advocacy, which is one of the things that we do. And we've just had an issue kind of thrown on our lap. You've probably heard a lot about it, where there was a court case that kind of changed the definition of commercial instruction. And that's kind of throwing everything into
1: a
5: tizzy.
1: It's a hot topic right now.
5: But we're working through it, and it's just another example of what we do to advocate on behalf of the home builder.
1: Yeah, and it's just, you know, I consider my dues a donation, but in reality, it's doing a lot of work for the community.
5: Absolutely. I mean, you know, we haven't raised our dues since the early 90s, and a large part of that is because of, you know, Air Venture, which I always kind of call it's our pancake breakfast on steroids. You know, people forget sometimes it's a fundraiser. And all you had to do was look at last year to verify that. Okay. But yeah, you know, I mean, it's also a great celebration of flying too. So,
1: yeah, it truly is. And speaking of that, did you bring any kind of numbers in your head with you? I know that every other area is way up this year.
5: Yeah, we are at 900 amateur builds on the field as of last night. And I wouldn't be surprised if that number is, you know, significantly higher today. I don't have the numbers, but I was looking at a graph that compared all of the home-built camping over the last 5 years, you know, and it's always a bell curve. You know, it starts off slow, ramps up in the middle, and then kind of tapers off to the end. And that the upward slope for this year was significantly larger than any other year.
1: Yeah, and that's what we're hearing in every venue this year, which is great. And I mean, it looks to me like everyone was ready.
5: More than ready. We got a lot of pent-up demand here, as they say.
1: Yeah. Well, and I know that you made some changes to accommodate, you know, COVID. You just didn't know what was going to play out with the regulations and things like that. But If people are listening now and they're thinking of coming to Oshkosh, I would, you know, get in the plane, get in the car, and head over, because it really is back to basically normal.
5: Yeah, I mean, absolutely.
1: It truly looks like a normal event.
5: Yeah, we had to make some decisions early on. You know, people forget that we've been planning this for more than a year anyway. I mean, you know, we already have ideas in mind of what we're doing 2, 3, 4, 5 years down the road. In fact, we just acquired some ground down to the south to expand and improve the ultralight area, a new runway down there. That'll be coming in probably 2 years, I would guess. It'll be operational. So that's really cool. But yeah, we had to make some tough decisions. We had to cancel some of our really big events because we wanted to provide smaller capacities in our indoor things. So unfortunately, like the Lifetime Member Dinner and the Young Eagles Dinner had to be canceled. The concert had to be canceled.
1: They're not canceled. They're just put on hold till next year.
5: Yeah, yeah. We're just regrouping for next year on those. Yeah. So that was a little disappointing. But by far and away, all the core things are still here, and it's just wonderful to see everybody. I mean, Paul always said, you know, it's the airplanes that bring us together, but it's the people that keep us coming back. And after not seeing a lot of people for 2 years, including yourself, it's just wonderful to catch up with everyone.
1: Yeah, you know, it's easy to after we, you know, take a year off, basically maybe hesitant or not knowing what to expect. And I would say that we're better than any expectation at this point.
5: Oh, yeah.
1: It's fantastic, yeah.
5: Hey, Jeff, I really do want to also just kind of mention, if you're thinking about building your own aircraft, you know, every day in the workshop area, 8:30 a.m., 1 p.m., we have sessions that will teach you some introductory skills around sheet metal, composites, fabric covering, welding, TIG welding. A lot of great stuff. It's all part of your admission. It's a great way to just, you know, explore this idea of, can I really drive those rivets? Can I really, you know, fabric cover and rib stitch? And they'll teach you that stuff. It's a great opportunity, and it's a lot of fun.
1: And that's an all-volunteer operation.
5: Oh,
1: right?
5: Yeah. You know, I'm fortunate I get to work year-round for EAA, but the vast majority of what occurs at AirVenture is all driven by our volunteers, and thankfully they came back in droves this year, which is great.
1: Yeah, that's fantastic. So tell me a little bit, we just got a couple minutes left in the segment here. What should people be looking for the remainder of the event? Special activities, things like that.
5: Sure. Well, I'd encourage you, something we started just in 2019 in our Home Bulletin Review, as I mentioned, we have one going on right now. There's some great sessions. It's usually with the designer of the aircraft. So upcoming, we've got some interesting ones around the, the one going on right now is the Air Cam, but then later in the week, we have the Skybolt, the Pit Special. Now, those are both with Bud Davison, one of the aviation writers.
1: And sure.
5: Probably everybody's read Bud's work. He's going to do those. He's a tailwheel guy through and through.
1: He's got a great pit school.
5: Oh, absolutely. Yeah. We've got a really unique aircraft. You know, a lot of people now build from kits, but it's called the JAG 2, and it stands for Jim and Ginger, and it's right out here. It's a twin-engine aircraft, twin Corvair. So there's going to be a Corvair Home Bulletin Review, and I think that's going to be over there. So he's going to talk about that aircraft. So there's a lot of great stuff going on. Just walking up and down the home-built flight line is just wonderful.
1: You pointed over that way. Is it the low-wing twin-engine?
5: It's the low-wing twin pointed to the west.
1: With the canopy.
5: Yep.
1: Oh, very cool.
5: Kind of looks like a Winged Derringer, if you remember
1: that.
5: Yeah,
1: yeah. It looks fast.
5: Yeah, but it's a completely one-off idea. You know, he just did it because he could do it. And in home building, we have the ultimate freedom. If you can dream it, you can build it.
1: Yeah, it is amazing. So, I wanted to say, thank you for making time in your day to join us. We know how busy you are, Charlie, being the, pretty much the director of chapters and home builds here at EA year-round. And you've done a fantastic job of putting this all together. And you've got a great show lined up for us today, and we appreciate that. We're going to take a break, and then we've got some exciting people to talk to over the next 45 minutes, so don't go away. You're listening to On the Fly. I'm Jay Mongi, and this is EA Radio.
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6: This is Digital Dave.
7: And I'm Fast Eddie.
6: And this is Hot Start.
7: Yeah, unfortunately for all of you out there listening to us. But we have good news. I'm proud to introduce a new segment here today on Hot Start. It's the Vic Krause Show.
8: Yeah. Hello, everybody. With Mr. Glad Caffeine. To be here. We're going to rename the show Wet Start.
6: Wet Start. Well, that's apropos.
7: Well, if anybody or anything got hit by lightning out there, you'd really be a new definition to the term hot start.
8: So, yeah, we were setting up this morning. You know, we got all those flags and stuff. So I told Jimmy, one of the boys, Jimmy Leach, I said, Jim, would you mind go out in there and put up the poles? Yeah, we got 20 flag poles. They sit 20 feet in the air, aluminum, what? He goes, Vic, don't you think I ought to wait until a lightning stops?
6: Yes.
8: I said, you'll be fine. Into a wuss. Come on, let's go. Yeah. Great day yesterday up at the tram tour. Processed just a phenomenal number of riders. And these people braved a really hot afternoon. And thank goodness for the canopies that our sponsors put up for us to give those folks some shelter and shade. But we had up to 150, 175 people in line yesterday.
6: Oh, wow. Do you have a number for how many you ran through the whole tour?
8: Yesterday we ran somewhere in the neighborhood of 30-some tours, so 30, just about 1,000 people yesterday.
6: That's 50, impressive.
8: 1,500, that sound about right. 90, 100 times, yeah. Yeah, probably.
6: I don't do math this early in the morning.
8: 30 times 100, what's that?
7: That's 3,000.
8: Thank you. I knew I screwed up. 3,000, that was a record. Right there
6: that
8: was
6: a record.
8: A record.
7: That is fantastic.
8: Absolutely is. Another thing, too, a large number of youngsters, and that's my deal. I want to see the wide-eyed F1 irises of the young kids when they get on the tram and take that tour, you know. The old guys, they've seen it all and done it all, but they're more than welcome. We take a lot of vets and seniors and what the heck. But the youngsters, that's what I'm... In fact, so today, Wednesday, this is the 26th, right?
6: Mm-hmm. Yeah. Yes.
8: Top cover day at the tram tour. Okay?
6: Top cover.
8: Your hat.
6: Oh.
8: Here's the deal. Concord, Covington, Hartzell, Tempest Aero Group, they all ponied up a pretty substantial number of beautiful hats, some embroidered, some have, you know, the embossed logos on them. These are not, you know, the $5 throwaways. These are $20 hats. Youngsters, and I mean youngsters, we ain't no senior, nobody's getting these but the youngsters. So they're a giveaway at the tram tour.
6: Okay.
8: And we'll probably give out, probably 500 of these hats from all the different sponsors. So that's going on today. Top cover day, big deal, I think. And
6: yeah.
8: The kids love the hats. And we make them promise and pinky swear.
6: Oh, boy.
8: They're going to wear
6: this
8: them
6: is
8: all
6: some
8: day.
6: Serious conditions here.
8: Yeah. Yeah. One of the parents said, yeah, last year my kid wore it to bed. I said, we've indoctrinated him.
6: He's ours.
8: He's ours. Yeah, another big deal. Can I throw this out?
6: Sure.
8: You did say it was my show.
6: It is your show, yes. We just worked here to make you look
8: get
6: good.
8: Get another cup of coffee, Dave. Well, Eddie, yeah. So anyway, here it is, the gift shop. Brace yourself for this. This has hardly ever happened in the history of EAA. A discount.
6: Really?
8: No, I know. This sounds absurd. You probably thought I was struck by lightning on the way over.
6: My heart's palpitating.
8: Yeah, but so here it is. You join Warbirds of America today. You got to be a newbie, a new join, not a renewal or what. But you come in, and they got a 400-square-foot membership tent just to the east, right by the, what do you call that, Finding Tower or Wayfinding Tower?
6: Yeah.
8: Right at the base of the Wayfinding Tower for Warbirds is a 400-square-foot membership headquarters. They've also got a 10-foot banner that says 10% discount on any and all Warbird merchandise at the gift shop with any new membership.
6: Well, there you go.
8: So join today and save. So that's going on up there at the gift shop and the membership thing. So everybody keep that in mind. So
6: this will probably be the first time where the husband goes home and says, but honey, it was on sale.
8: Yeah.
7: No kidding.
8: Comes home with a 50 caliber machine gun.
6: Yeah.
8: Saying, I don't know. What the heck is he doing? But memberships, we're trying to drive it. You know, that's kind of our deal. We do the tram tour. It's free. And we provide what I think is one of the premier attractions here at Oshkosh, where you can jump on. You guys have been on it.
7: Oh,
8: you,
7: yeah.
8: You,
7: yep.
8: For sure, firsthand, know. Yep. We got some great narrators. You hear some really awesome stories that they relate. A lot of it is personal from family members that were in the military. But nevertheless, at the end of that 30 minutes, you've had a very good experience. I don't know anybody that had a negative one.
7: Okay.
8: So that being said, and it's free. Did I mention FREE? Free. It doesn't cost anything.
7: Obviously.
8: Free. We do not turn away donations. In fact, I'll mooch them as much as I can. and that's another thing I'll throw out there. We had a record day. You know, we have jars, and it says, hey, save a warbird, throw in a $5 bill, take one of our beautiful new badges. We made those special with the Warbirds of America logo on it, those real nice badges.
7: Okay.
8: I don't know if you saw that, but inch and a half badges. They're really a cool-looking thing.
7: Vic.
8: Yeah.
7: We haven't seen them yet.
6: Yes.
8: Well, when I saw you guys come, and I had them put them all away.
6: Yes. Yeah. And the free hats. And the discount.
7: Yeah.
6: And then they said they were close.
7: Yeah.
8: They did give you a water, right?
6: No.
8: No water? Boy. Well, I'm sorry.
6: Tough crowd. Hey, how many warbirds do you have up there now? Do you got a count?
8: Fighter Town's full. So they have... talking to Rhonda, she's the big kahuna at Fighter Town, runs that whole operation. And she told me, Vic, we got an issue. And this was Monday. I said, what is it? She says, we have 35 or 36 warbirds registered, you know, P-51s, Corsairs, what have you, registered to come in. We only have 31 parking places. I said, what a great problem. So
6: yeah.
8: It ended up, if you noticed, out there by Runway 5, what? The tarmac, they've got a number of big prop, like Corsair-sized airplane, Bearcat, what they are, and they're parked out there. They just didn't have room for them in Fighter Town.
6: Wow.
8: So, good problem, right?
6: Yeah,
8: right.
7: Well,
6: yeah.
7: Vic, I was out there on Monday.
8: Yeah.
7: You had 6 Corsairs,
8: yeah.
7: 15 Mustangs, and 2 B-40s. Quite a collection.
8: I think they were up to 8 Mustangs yet. Sorry, erase. They were up to 8 Corsairs yesterday.
7: Wow.
8: And yesterday was a big day for Warbirds in Review. Bud Anderson down there at 1 o'clock doing the Old Crow, you know, spiel, his stories. The guy's 101, a buck one, 101 years old.
6: Yeah.
8: And he was out in that sun. So don't let me hear you two guys complaining it was hot if you have to stand in line for an hour again.
6: We'll just mutter under our breath.
8: Do that. Do the muttering. That's a good thing. But,
6: yeah.
8: you know, the heat, we're responding. We do. And we want people to be comfortable. I don't like seeing people discomfortable.
6: Especially when they pass out.
8: One of our members, a guy by the name of Mike Pollack, he's a farmer about 50 miles from, he's got 150 acres. He's one of my volunteers. He came up. He said, Vic, I got some barn fans. I said, for God's sake, Mike, bring them things. Now, these suckers are, what, 3-4 feet in diameter. Mm-hmm. They run at a fairly low RPM, so they don't make a lot of racket, but they move air. He put 2 of those out there to blow on the people to cool them down in the middle of the line. It was pretty cool.
6: Okay, but when he brought out the feed trough, that's a bit much. Yeah.
7: Here you go, folks. You want a cold drink, it's in the watering trough.
8: Yes. just mosey up to that.
6: Yeah, yeah. Yeah.
8: Nevertheless. So this is my show. What else should I do?
7: You could leave.
6: No. Shots fired.
8: A guy under each arm. Up I go and out.
6: Yes.
8: What's that big hook that comes in?
6: Yes.
7: Right? Yeah.
8: And
7: yep.
8: Yanks you off the vaudeville stage.
6: In this case, it would be hooking us, not you.
8: Nah, man. Good. You know, I'll throw this out because this is kind of, I think, a measure of when you make it. I've been doing this with you many years, you guys.
6: Yep.
8: We've been talking from when we used to just take people around in a Red Ryder wagon.
6: Yes, exactly.
8: Which is a long time ago. But nevertheless, so we've grown and grown and grown, and every year our footprint is bigger, and we process more people, and we receive more donations, and, you know, all the good stuff and all the good measures of success with this tram tour. But yesterday, it just hit me. I think we really have made it. Yesterday, in just one day, I did 3 video shoots. One for AvWeb, you know, they had called us, hey, you know, we want to do a whole, like, segment on the tour and, you know, your stuff. So I did one with AvWeb. Hartzell came in the afternoon with a big setup and, you know, all the lighting stuff. We went out by the Corsair, did a whole nother thing that they're going to post on their website. And Concord, another one. So in one day alone, three like video shoots promoting the tram tour.
6: You know, Vic, I heard at one point you said, I can't work like this. I'll be in my trailer. Is that true?
8: I can't take this anymore.
6: Yeah.
8: I'll put a big star on the side of the trailer.
6: Where's my assistant?
7: Yeah. And there you have it, ladies and gentlemen. Vic Krause, legend in his own mind.
6: He shall forever be known as Hollywood Vic.
8: Hollywood Vic. Yeah.
6: Now, they took one look at us and said, nope.
8: It's funny you mention that. Back in the day, this is in the 70s, there was a guy that I knew real well out in West Coast, California, race motocross. His name was Jimmy Holly, and they called him. And he was a really handsome, good-looking young guy. Blonde hair, the typical, arch-typical Californian, except he didn't surf. He raced motocross. But his name was Jim Hollywood Holly.
6: Yeah, there you go.
8: That was a cool name.
6: That's a natural.
8: It was a natural.
7: So, Vic, you're going to have a special. Oh, we're good.
6: Yeah, you've talked right out of time. Can you believe that?
7: Vic, how could you do that to us?
6: Yes. Vic, if you're going to have your show, you got to hit the brakes.
7: Yeah, exactly.
8: Okay, that takes care of that.
7: Yeah. Yep.
8: My first show and I blew it.
6: Yep. This is Digital Dave.
7: And I'm Fast Eddie.
6: And this is EAA Radio.
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6: This is Digital Dave.
7: And I'm Fast Eddie.
6: And you're listening to EAA Radio. And with us is Mr. Neil Hansen. Did I get that right?
10: Yes, you did get that right.
6: And you're from an airline that we all know doesn't exist.
7: It doesn't exist.
6: Air America.
10: Yes, it was not published in, as far as in the ads or TV or print ads. We were a wholly owned organization by the Central Intelligence Agency.
7: It had to be interesting being a pilot for a covert operation, something that didn't exist. Were there any absolute guidelines that you had to totally follow?
10: In some cases, yes. What they called black flights, which you did not advertise or anything. One such was our DC-6 flights out of Kadena Air Force Base in Okinawa. They'd strip all the bars and stars off the airplane, the N numbers and everything else. You come out at 2 o'clock in the morning, find it loaded with munitions, and fly a 10-hour flight down into Southeast Asia, drop it off, and come back the same way. You flew 500 feet off published airline routes, but no flight plan, nothing. So they were given a 500-foot miss.
6: Now, of course, if there's no flight plan, nobody ever went looking for.
10: That's right.
6: If you were something happened and you were.
10: That's
6: not,
10: exactly right.
6: You were really on your own.
10: That's right.
6: Wow.
10: You left all your ID at.
6: Could you bring like a dollar for a Coke?
10: No.
6: Wow. Nothing like that. American anything.
10: No. Some of the black flights were rather ridiculous. One particular one where I ended up being detained for a while was out of Saigon. And it was a fellow, I wasn't supposed to look at him before he got in the airplane. And the embassy came out with one of their escorts for this guy. And I was sitting in a cockpit, sweating to death, and no air conditioning or anything like that. And they loaded him in there, and his escort came up front in the cockpit, closed the door behind him so I couldn't see him, and flew him over to an air base in Thailand, a friendly country. And on the other end, let him out of the airplane and into another curtained vehicle. Off he went. I have no idea who the heck it was. But on the way out, the Thai military fell in on me with a Jeep with 50 caliber on the top of it and kept me there for a while. And I told him I'd just gotten lost. Yeah. Well, that's the best way to go. Well, this was one of the things they said. Everything's laid on. Don't worry about it. Oh, yeah.
6: Yeah.
10: Yeah. I went onward and upward when I got to Vietnam. In 2 days, I was released on the line as a captain. And a week after that, I was an instructor pilot there.
6: Wow. Promotions happen quick.
7: Don't
10: they? Yes, it did. And about 3 months after that, I was made assistant manager flying and was in charge of the C-46 program, the Twin Beach program, the Dornier program, and the Piper Apache program.
6: Well, for an airline that didn't exist, it sounds like you had a lot of airplanes at your disposal.
10: We did. Initially, when I got to Saigon, there was 10 airplanes and 10 pilots. Later on, we blew up to about 80 airplanes there. And there was about the same number up in Vientiane, Laos. and not counting the DC-6s in Japan and the 727s that were with Civil Air Transport, we were about the fourth largest equipment operator in the world.
11: Wow. He said 727.
7: Yeah, yep. That caught me
11: here,
7: too.
11: You know, here I'm thinking covert. They get the junk airplanes that nobody wants that they can, like, wipe off the records. No, you're flying brand new 727s.
10: That's correct. That was done with Southern Air Transport markings and Civil Air Transport markings. They even did a drop program here in the United States with a 727, airdropping cargo out of it, which the 727 was ideal. As you remember, there was a door back
11: there.
10: Yeah,
11: had those air stairs
7: in the back.
10: And if you put roller tracks on that, you could slide cargo right on out.
11: Who maintained all these airplanes? I mean,
10: Air Asia. They had about 8,000 employees there.
11: Okay.
10: All Chinese. And they also had an IRAN facility that was inspect and repair as necessary for the military. The fighters, the F-4s, and things like that, they maintained. And most of those mechanics in there, that 8,000 people, had U.S. A&P licenses.
11: Oh, that's intriguing.
7: Now, yeah. There, your character, well, your life and your experiences was the basis for the Mel Gibson character in the movie Air America. Now, here's the question everybody's going to want to ask. Did you actually break out crayons and coloring books during the flights?
10: Yes, I did. New co-pilots were fresh meat, and they were great fun to devil them and the rest of that. Now, if I did cause them to quit, then they were in the wrong place at the wrong time. I subjected them to some probably cruel things in my day.
11: Abuse, is that the word?
7: Yeah.
10: Abuse. The coloring books, yes. That would test his mettle if he got off the ground. Hold his heading and bring out a coloring book. And one of the kickers, Bailey, we called him Beetle Bailey, would come up. Oh, can I color too? I said, yeah, you can do the barn, but stay inside the lines. Or you'd stop halfway through and where you colored outside the line and start crying and have one of them come up and console me so I could make the landing.
7: Well, there's another interesting part of that movie.
11: How, well, let me
7: go ahead.
11: How many pilots washed out of the Hansen test?
10: A lot. I was probably excessive in my abuse of new pilots there. I assumed since they came in there and had been vetted through Washington that they knew how to fly. Many of them didn't. They didn't understand airspeed and altitude control on an aircraft, and that was critical for landing in minimum length strips. DC-3s, 1,800 feet. We'd operate them in there.
11: Wow.
10: Yeah.
7: That's
11: coming
7: short.
11: In at pretty darn near full max, full gross.
10: Yeah. Coming out, you couldn't be at gross, but right. you could go in at that. C-46, 3,000 feet. If you go by the FAA regs, you're going to have 5,000 feet. To accelerate V1 and then lose an engine and stop it. We figured, no, you're not going to stop it anyway.
11: Right, right. You got trees. That'll stop it.
10: Yeah, on dirt, it's not going to work. Your braking action is minimal anyways. And we operated on the limits of the aircraft itself. And people that did not understand how to fly an airplane at minimum control speeds and the rest of that, we didn't need them. If they thought you could pull a nose up if you were low, they're going to die. Your airspeed is your attitude of the aircraft, and your power is your altitude, and you better be able to control that. And not by looking at the gauges on the panel, you should be able to fly the airplane. And we were looking for real pilots, not mechanics that are going by the numbers on the dials. That didn't work. That would get you killed. You wouldn't make it in my school anyways. And I do excessive things, compound emergencies and things like that, because rarely in an accident is one factor the contributing factor to the accident. It's usually multiple things. Now, the FAA frowns upon that sort of thing, of compounding emergencies, but then you find out what really the guy's made out of. And if he keeps working at it and thinking, great. Even if he does it wrong, I'm happy with that. But if he stops there and decides to pray or anything else,
11: yeah,
10: he's out the door. I didn't want him.
11: You certainly wouldn't want to fly with him.
10: No. Yeah. No, you can't give up. If you give up, you're going to die.
7: The other question that goes along with the coloring book question, in the movie, your character, Mel Gibson, crashes twice in one day. Is that, did you actually do that?
10: Well, the movie was a movie, in actuality. He was flying choppers and fixed wing, and we didn't do that. We didn't mix the two. They don't mix well as far as piloting skills. There are chopper pilots that fly fixed wing and fixed wing pilots that fly choppers. But you won't do each one the best. You're going to be falling back on other habits, and that you couldn't do in a critical situation. I had the record for going down three times in one day, getting shot down once and twice more in helicopters on the way out.
7: Oh, but,
11: you were riding along, though. You weren't flying.
10: I was flying.
11: Yeah. Oh, okay.
10: Yeah, that was a bad day at
11: Black Rock. Yeah, that's a bad day.
10: Yeah.
11: Looks like I picked the wrong week to stop sniffing glue.
7: Yeah, no kidding. Three times in one day?
10: Yeah.
7: That's incredible.
10: Yeah, that was not a fun deal. And there again, I did my best to avoid that. For one thing, when you're airdropping in hostile territory, take a look at what you're dropping. If you're dropping small arms ammunition, Claymore mines, hand grenades, you know the bad guys are pretty damn close to wherever you're dropping that to. If you're dropping artillery rounds, yeah, they can book those out and keep the bad guys a long ways away. So you can stay in and drop several passes on the thing. But on things like that, you want to come in, get it out the door, and get the hell out of there. And this case, they lied to me about what was going on. And I can understand why they'd lie to you. The case officers are responsible for maintaining a certain amount of order in the area that they're assigned. Those are the CIA officers. And they will lie to you to try to get you in there to get the equipment so that area stays secure. If it kills you, well, you know, that's the breaks of the game.
11: Right. Wow.
10: And you had to watch that. You really had to watch that.
7: Talk about being expendable.
11: Well, could you refuse a mission?
10: You could, but I never did.
11: Yeah, I wouldn't think that would go over well.
10: No, it wouldn't go over well, but I never criticized anybody for doing that. If they thought it was too dangerous, it's better that than me going out and packing them in a body bag. I didn't like that. That's messy.
11: Yeah.
10: But most people didn't. You tried to work around the thing. And in that case, I tried to figure out another way into that site and avoid the fire on the ground. And it didn't work.
7: Rarely does, right?
10: Yes, it does. Yes, it does. In the case of where you're taking heavy anti-aircraft fire, if you put it down on the deck and you're going right over that gun barrel, he can't swing that thing fast enough to lead you and put a hole in you. So down low is good. And when I did this, I pulled up to make the drop for the parachutes work properly. You needed them deployed 400 to 600 feet. And they got me at about 400 feet and blew off the ailerons and part of the elevator and big hole in the gas tank on the right side.
11: That's pretty obvious you're going to be landing whether you want to or not at that point.
10: That's right.
7: Yeah, that had to have been very intense very quickly.
11: Was that before or after you jettisoned the cargo?
10: It was still on board.
11: Oh, boy.
10: Well, we still had it in there. Luckily, I had two Thai loadmasters, kickers as we called them. And they closed up, and they did a good job for me. Co-pilot, he was useless. He froze, and he was scared. And I can understand that.
11: Yeah, you're all scared, but you got to work through that.
10: You just got to keep going.
11: How many years did you fly for them?
10: For Air America, 9 years, and then I stayed there another up to 11 years flying with other outfits.
11: And you stayed in Vietnam?
10: No, I stayed from 64 to 1969 in Vietnam. Then I went to Laos in 69, and then down to Cambodia in 74, then back up to Laos in 75, and 75 is when I left the area in the communist.
11: What was the funniest flight you ever did? I mean, the craziest thing that ever happened.
10: Oh, there was a lot of those. Our loadmasters were unique individuals. He was in the back of the airplane. I heard a gun go off. And he came on the intercom and says, "Captain, how you make a bullet hole look like it's coming in instead of going out?" Oops. Yeah. Well, he's afraid he's going to get fired.
11: Yeah.
10: When we landed up country, we just pounded the damn thing in.
11: Yeah. You know, in the movie, there's a scene where there's a like an old farmer walking with the world's oldest rifle, and he takes a pot shot and manages to hit the airplane. Did anything like that ever happen?
10: Oh, yes. Well, it wasn't an old rifle. There was a lot of muzzleloaders with a Hmong tribes up there, and they were pretty damn good with those things. One of our guys that was climbing out of 20 alternate, which was, it was a base in Laos, in middle Laos, and he was climbing out, and there was a high ridge line, and there was a soldier up on the ridge line, had nothing else to do, so he shot at it, and he shot him right in the forehead.

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1: Right in a 123 crash, and the family was never told what happened, and yeah. I wrote them and told them what had happened to their son.
2: How many missions did you fly offhand, you know? You lose count?
1: Yeah.
2: Multiple per day?
1: Well, 9,000 hours in the area.
2: Oh, my goodness. 9,000 hours in basically hostile air.
1: That's right.
2: That's crazy.
3: That's a lot of time in harm's way. How did you cope
1: good.
3: With it?
1: But you get so that you believe that you're invincible. And you think you've outsmarted everybody. Well, that's not a bad way to be. Or that's a bad way to be, actually. Because that's what got me in trouble there when I got shot down. No, those guys were pretty smart, too. They had it figured out. And I knew the customer had lied to me about the gun, but I figured I could outsmart that little son of a bitch in the ground.
2: Fortunately, he didn't get you, but he did get your plane.
1: Yeah, he did get the plane.
3: He made a mess of that. That had to have been a couple of intense moments.
1: Yeah, it was, but I'll tell you what. It's moments that you never forget, and it's just about like people that you flew with over there that died. You never forget them, and you never come home.
2: Yeah. There's always a part of you there. Mm-hmm. Okay, I want to thank you for joining us, sir. It's been a pleasure talking to you. This is Digital Dave.
3: And I'm Fast Eddie, and this is EAA Radio.
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6: Hi, I'm Paul Prydecker with Attitude Adjustment, and my co-host, Mike, we've had a good morning so far.
7: We have.
6: Yeah, and we were talking earlier that we all have our stories, you know, but our next guest, she has a story to tell because she's an author, and tell us about it, Mike.
7: Our guest now is Kim Sheeter, who is both an author and an aviation instructor. We're talking about the part of her life that sort of came into view just this past May when her novel titled Air Minded hit the bookshelves. Kim, welcome to Attitude Adjustment on EAA Radio.
8: Thank you. I'm glad to be in the hangar. I have to make one small adjustment.
7: Please.
8: Or I can't show my face at Embry-Riddle where I work. I am not an instructor.
7: Okay.
8: I tend to vomit in airplanes, so I do not have the right stuff to be an instructor. I'm just a pilot admirer, let's say.
7: Understand. I'm kind of right there with you. So, Kim, this novel that you've written, Air Minded, I've read that it is a braided historical novel. Talk about what that means and who you've written about here.
8: Well, I intended to write a very straightforward biography of John Paul Riddle, who was the founder of the university. And I understood almost immediately that I had to do a lot of contextual research because for us, getting on a plane is about as exciting as getting on a bus. I mean, we forget that it was a miracle. And I wanted to sort of bring back that feeling. So I started looking up a lot of sort of the surrounding cultural history, and one of the questions I asked myself is, well, who was the first hijacker? And that's how I met Ernest Pletch, a name not quite as well known

0: And I found that he was as obsessed with flight as Riddle was, but took it in a very destructive direction, even though they were sort of marinating in the same popular culture. And I decided to tell both stories together.
1: And combining those stories from the different perspectives, that's what the braid means, right? As you kind of threaded those together. Okay.
0: Yes.
1: So what's the time period that you're writing from when to when?
0: Well, the university's celebrating its centennial, so they date its DNA to the flight school that John Paul Riddle co-founded in 1926.
1: Okay.
0: But the two crimes that I focus on that Ernest Pletsch committed were both within a span of about 4 months in 1939. But it does span from the 20s up to about 1990.
2: And, okay. And Kim, did you know what you were going to discover when you started on this mission, or did this become a surprise to you?
0: It was a shock. I thought, I can knock this out in a year. 6 years later, I didn't even know how much I had to learn and how many surprises would pop up along the way.
1: Is the novel considered, if you had to put it into the broad categories, is it considered historical fiction or is it considered history?
0: It started out as narrative nonfiction, and then when I realized that I had about 200 footnotes, I realized that people probably didn't want me to be quite as granular as I was trying to be. There were places where I certainly knew in broad strokes what had happened, but I certainly wasn't in the room. So I decided for safety's sake, I would say this is historical fiction, although it is very, very rooted in research.
1: Sure. Let's talk a little bit about Ernest Pletsch for a minute. Not that we need to give the bad guy all the publicity, but wow, was he an awful character?
0: He was, in a sort of understandable way. He was born in 1910. There was a little airfield near his home farm in Indiana. And he very quickly decided that he didn't want to be the guy in overalls with manure on his boots. He wanted to be the dashing aviator with the goggles and the helmet and maybe the white silk scarf.
1: Was he missing something in all that? Like a moral core?
0: I think that he, for whatever reason, believed that he was one of those generational talents that had God-given ability, and that is one of the things that made him feel entitled to steal airplanes. Why should he have to pay for
1: airplanes,
0: them?
1: Airplanes, plural?
0: Plural. In
1: okay.
0: Both of his crime scenes were beautiful, almost factory-fresh Piper J3 Cub trainers. So he was brand loyal, if nothing else.
2: Goodness.
1: So are we going to give away the spoiler here about what it was that Ernest Pletsch was most famous for?
0: He's probably most famous as being considered America's first hijacker.
1: Okay.
0: And he killed his flight instructor at 5,000 feet above Missouri.
1: So he may have been the first mid-air murderer as well, right?
0: Yes, he wasn't the first person to kill someone in an airplane. There were a couple of earlier cases, but those were considered self-defense when someone had attacked a pilot and tried to bring a plane down.
1: I see.
0: So there were never legal, you know, situations around that. They were considered self-defense cases. But yes, he was considered the first mid-air murderer. But he had another nickname before mid-air murderer, which I think was really problematic. About 4 months before he committed the murder, he stole a Piper and went on a joyride throughout the Midwest and ended up in Illinois and took some people. You know, he was basically barnstorming, although it was long past the real barnstorming era, but you could still find farmers that would pay to see their property from on high. And he took a couple up, and they really loved the experience, and they tried to talk their teenage daughter into going up, and she didn't want to. But they did invite him to dinner. He could be very charismatic. He was also a pathological liar. And he entertained them with stories of his exploits in World War I. If they had done the math, they would have known it was unlikely that he was an ace at the age of 8. But you know, they enjoyed the storytelling anyway. He persuaded with this girl's parents' encouragement to take her up for a ride, and she wasn't seen for 5 days.
1: Oh, boy.
0: And nobody died. He did release her. But the shocking thing to me is that the press treated this as some grand romantic escapade. Very few of the headlines were "Man Abducts High School Student." They were, they called him Lochinvar, Flying Lochinvar. And that doesn't mean much to us today, but if you read the poetry of Sir Walter Scott, which people did in that era, Lochinvar was the romantic hero in a poem. He was a knight who went to the marriage banquet of his lady love and swept her off the dance floor onto his horse, and they disappeared together. So he was certainly framed as a romantic hero. And I think what was a bigger problem is the press really didn't do its homework very well. And they could have pointed out other things, like this man had been in the reformatory, he had two ex-wives and a young child he abandoned, he was in a stolen plane, he didn't really know how to fly that well, and he wasn't licensed. I think all of these things were worth mentioning, but they really liked to play up the romantic angle, and I think this really fed his narcissism and his ego.
1: We're talking with Kim Sheeter, who's the author of Air-Minded, a novel about two mid-20th century aviation spectaculars, one good, the other not so much.
2: Kim, I'm interested in the process. I'm sure writing a book, you learned a lot just about going through that entire development. Do you have plans for something else?
0: I am considering doing a collection of aviation true crime stories because, wow, are there some doozies. And I'm not talking about the low-hanging fruit like D.B. Cooper. There are some
1: really
0: pretty astonishing stories, so we'll see.
1: Okay. That sounds kind of interesting. Yeah, so if you have, to our listeners, if you have an itch for true crime, and if you have an itch for the big, loudmouth, fast-moving days of aviation in the mid-20th century, this really could be kind of your recipe for several warm evenings by the fire, I'm thinking.
0: And I do want to balance it by saying there is also a hero's journey. Just as I write about Pletch as a destroyer, I do write about Riddle as a builder who was very evangelical about getting the systems and the infrastructure and the public support for aviation. So it isn't all darkness, but
1: both of these men's stories are big, though, right?
0: Yes, and somewhat unknown. Pletch's story kind of fell out of the headlines because he was able to get a plea deal, which is a whole story in itself, and he went off to Missouri State Penitentiary, where he never should have been released, but he was. So because there wasn't a trial with witnesses and evidence and courtroom theatrics, his story sort of slipped away. But the person that covered the murder story and did it very well was Walter Cronkite.
1: Interesting.
0: He was a 22-year-old cub reporter on the night desk, and he jumped on it. He knew, but this is 1939. This is October of 39. He knew in his future he wanted to be a war correspondent. So he really wanted to find ways to show his boss what he could do.
1: And
0: he
1: Kim Sheeter, thanks for joining us on Attitude Adjustment on EAA Radio. The novel is Air-Minded, available now where novels are available, like that great big company that sends rockets and sells books. There's that one. 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
5: 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So occasionally you'll hear a bit of history that has changed since it originally happened. Maybe a federal official who's gone to another job, a future product that turned out not to be, or a company that's no longer in business. We'll always tell you which year the interview was recorded before it plays. So don't be thrown off when you hear from FAA Administrator Blakey or the proposed Eclipse 400 single-engine jet. Aviation's always changing, and EAA Radio streams those programs from the past to make you smile when you recall that that was one of the years you came to Oshkosh. Here's an interview from 2013.
6: All right, if we're passengers, I want to know who's flying this plane.
7: Exactly. That's got me worried.
6: Anyway, we're back. Digital Dave.
7: Fast Eddie.
6: And we're joined by Mr. Kermit Weeks, who I would say a bon vivant, general renaissance man. He's all involved in all aspects of aviation.
8: Oh, thank you for inviting me.
7: Well, it's great to have you. You've been a busy man lately. Watching your updates on Facebook, you've been all over the place lately.
8: I'm having a great time. Living a fairy tale, it unfolds before me.
7: That's wonderful. You've got a new book out. Now, I remember the first book that you came out with a few years back. It was called All of Life is a School. I bought a copy for my now stepson. And you've got another one.
8: Absolutely. Took to heart what everybody said. Kermit, when's the next one coming out? So I worked on it. It's called The Spirit of Lindy. Of course, everybody can recognize probably what one of the new characters is, based on Charles Lindbergh's famous flight across the Atlantic in 1927. And I'm going to be down at the EA warehouse signing every day at 11 o'clock till 3 o'clock. So come on down and check it out.
6: You're going to have one wicked signing arm by the end of the week.
7: You got that right. Well, that's great. What motivated you to write this book?
6: Yeah.
8: Well, you know, I had the museum in Miami. We opened in 1985. Fantasy of Flight evolved out of that. We're up in Central Florida, west of Walt Disney World. We opened that 10 years later in 1995. And I realized that life had kind of dropped me on this piece of property that I'm at to really create something entirely new. The facility in Miami was a typical airplane museum with tin hangars, signs, gift shop, and, you know, some video kiosks. Fantasy of Flight actually evolved into what I would say would be an aviation attraction. It's more than a museum. We have tours, so we do restoration shop tours through some of the storage bays. We fly an airplane every day, the only place on the planet. Every day that we're open, we fly a vintage airplane. We've got an Art Deco restaurant. The building's all themed. We had some flight simulators and stuff. So that was really kind of an aviation attraction. But I realized that there's a bigger potential opportunity out there. And it's basically to create really kind of a new theme park industry. And so one of the things in that I realized I got to create characters. You know, all my friends up the street have them. And so my first round of characters became our product is about people going beyond themselves and discovering potential. So I took some character airplanes from the golden age of aviation, which to me was the most prolific period of aviation where the little characters were pushing their boundaries and reaching beyond themselves further, faster, higher. And it was also a non-wartime environment, you know, so I didn't really want to go there. So I thought, my God, what I already had the GBZ. I was about to acquire Delmar Benjamin's GBR2 that he flew in air shows here at Oshkosh for a number of years. And they look like cartoon characters without even you know, putting faces on them. So I thought, my God, why has nobody thought of this? So they're really my main characters. So I took 10 airplanes from the Golden Age of Aviation, created characters out of them. The first book was actually a condensed down version of really a rough screen script that I wrote for a feature film. Eventually, I see us getting into cartoons and that kind of stuff. But I couldn't afford it at the time, so I thought, well, this is such a great idea. I've got to condense it down. Let me put it into a book. So I took part of the film, made it into a book. It's been very successful, and I'm back signing. And, of course, I got the new one out, The Spirit of Lindy.
6: Now, most people would read kids' books and think that there's not a lot of work to make a kids' book, but it sounds like that is not true.
8: Oh, my gosh, let me tell you. And it's interesting, too. This book series, the first one specifically, is really a reflection of where our whole Fantasy of Flight product's going, which is reaching beyond yourself, pushing your boundaries, and discovering untapped potential that lies within you. And just as an aside, the way we're going to do that is through the metaphor of flight, which is the most profound metaphor for pushing our boundaries, reaching beyond ourselves, and freedom. And so that's really where Fantasy of Flight's headed. It's going to have airplanes, but it's not really about airplanes. And I basically had to figure out how to write a children's book. I got to tell you, I did not do well in English. You know, I mean, I'm ashamed to say I used to get like C's and D's. But all of a sudden, I realized, you know, when you follow really big dreams, you have to pick up tools along the way that you might not normally have an interest in. I knew I needed to do this. I figured it out. I talked to grade school teachers. I came up with a story. I figured out how books were published. I self-published this myself. To date, I've probably sold 7,000 or 8,000 of just the first book myself. I've not sold less than a box in a major bookstore. And so it's either through signing at air shows or out of the Fantasy of Flight gift shop. But what happened was I finished the book, and it became a great example of our future product, because if you come into my gift shop, there's a big framed piece of art on the wall. And out of 65 contestant entries, my first book ever, I never did well in English. I got a Bronze Independent Book Publishing Award. So
6: that was good.
8: A great example of where Fantasy of Flight's headed.
6: That's amazing. And how big is Fantasy of Flight? I mean, I've never been there. It sounds like I need to go.
8: I bought a couple hundred acres. We're right off the interstate, 20 miles west of Walt Disney World in Central Florida. And I've got two runways. I've got water access, two grass runways, because we fly a lot of early World War I airplanes with tail skids and no brakes. I've got a 2,600-foot runway and a 5,000-foot runway. So I have a big lake to fly vintage seaplanes off. So I've got a dock. I got a seaplane ramp. I've flown my big four-engine Short Sunderland flying boat out of the lake. And it's all period. Eventually, Fantasy of Flight, every period airplane from the early flight through World War I, Golden Age, World War II, will house the airplanes within its own period environment. So you're going to see a Pioneer airfield from the turn of the century, like the Magnificent Men and the Flying Machines. We're going to have a World War I airfield with opposing sides, a couple of areas dedicated to the early and late Golden Age of aviation, late 20s, early 30s. And then there's going to be an area that will reflect late 30s, early 40s, what you would have seen during World War II and into Korea, into the early jets. And that's really where we stop collecting airplanes.
6: Yeah, that's where they get harder to get, I guess.
7: Well, you've
6: more
7: got
6: expensive.
7: You've got a very unusual airplane sitting out on the grass, the 1649, the Starliner, the Connie.
8: Yeah, yeah.
7: Very rare airplane. I've been down to Fantasy of Flight twice, and I looked at that when we were rolling up, and I thought, oh my God, he's got a Starliner. I can't believe it. There were not many of them made.
8: Well, that was the state of the art before the jet age. Really, the kind of the Boeing 707 kind of eclipsed the Starliner's days.
7: Now, the other thing I saw in your collection in the workshop, sitting in a corner, stashed away, was a Grumman Hellcat. What's the status of that airplane?
8: That airplane, we started on the wings when we were still in Miami. It would be a very easy restoration project. It's an F3F3. F6, F3, I'm sorry. I got an F3, F2. But it's the Hellcat, and it's an early one, a Dash 3. And I got it out of the Miami International Airport. It was donated, like, right after the war to a Boy Scout camp, was what I was told. And it was sitting in kind of a little bit of a park kind of an area. Somebody eventually bought it. I think the airplane, it's got less than 100 hours on it since brand new. It's a really, really good project.
7: When are you going to have her flying?
8: Oh, my God. Where would you like to put it on the list?
7: Yeah, there you go.
8: Yeah, I've got way more than my share to choose from. And actually, when we walk through my storage facilities, now we actually have opened up a lot of our storage where we have airplanes. You know, the Smithsonian has their Silver Hill, Maryland storage facility. Well, if you come to Florida, you can actually tour through Kermit's Golden Hill storage facility tour. And we open it to the public in the mornings, in the summer, in the afternoons, in the winter, because of the heat and the coolness. But anyway, so people can come by and, you know, check out what we have in waiting. And I think when I walk through, my guys look at it as job security that work for me.
6: Yeah, there you go.
7: Well, that's good.
6: Next.
7: Yeah, and you just acquired Howard Hughes' personal aircraft.
8: The Sikorsky S-43. I first saw that airplane here in 1994. It came to Oshkosh. I was unaware that it existed. I was here with the Short Sunderland. We had brought it the previous year, left it here out at the, remember the Pioneer, the Marine out there, and we put it back in the water, got it flying again, flew it, most of the show. And I saw this this Hughes airplane. I thought, oh, my God, I made a mental note. One day I would love to acquire that. And with a little help from Howard's, the spirit of Howard, I ended up with the airplane. If you're interested in that, there's a very interesting backstory. If you go to my blog, just Google Kermit Weeks blog, and there's a story there of how I ended up with the airplane that's a little bit beyond this reality. So go check that out.
7: You know, as busy as you are, how do you find free time just to sit back and relax?
6: Comes to AirVenture.
8: I come to AirVenture. Oh, my God. Let me tell you, you ought to see my dance card today all week. But, I do what I love. I love what I do, and I hope I can create a place with Fantasy of Flight where people can self-discover what they're here for, what's their passion. If you could imagine that before you arrived in this form here, you signed on the bottom line either to learn something, to experience something, or to leave something, what would that be? And each and every one of us has to self-discover that for ourselves. And what I want to do with Fantasy of Flight is really create an opportunity through entertainment at a theme park level where people literally self-discover it through entertainment for themselves. So that's where Fantasy of Flight's at.
6: That's a tall order.
7: That is a tall order. But you know what? I get the feeling Kermit's
6: He'll
7: up to the challenge.
6: Off. Yes, I think so too.
7: You'll find a way.
8: It's all about pushing your boundaries.
6: Okay. Speaking of pushing boundaries, they're going to go a little weird on you.
7: Uh-oh.
6: There's a guy in Burma trying to dig up those Spitfires.
7: Yeah.
8: I understand.
6: Oh, is it? I was going to say, are you interested in getting into
8: whole,
6: that?
8: The whole thing was a scam, I think.
6: You think so?
8: Well,
6: wow.
8: I think they ultimately, I think if you go Google, they basically, it started out with a seed of a story. It got a little blown out of proportion, and they never found anything.
6: Okay, so these airplanes aren't
8: real.
6: That's
8: my understanding, but go do your own internet research.
6: Okay. I was going to say, if you were interested in acquiring one of those, if they ever
8: Actually, it was a two-edged sword there. I would have loved to have seen them come out, but I've actually got one. I've got a Griffin-powered Mark 14, which is what I understood most of them were, Griffin Spitfires. And the unfortunate thing was it would have diminished the value of the one that I already bought.
6: Yeah,
7: nothing
6: that is,
7: like
6: that is a double-edged sword.
8: But, you know, having a couple of extra cheap ones would have been cool, too.
6: Yeah, there you go. A couple of spare parts crates. All right, we want to thank you for joining us.
8: Yeah, and everybody come down to Spirit of Lindy, EA Warehouse, 11 to 3 every day.
6: Very good.
7: I'll be there.
6: I will, too.
7: There you go.
6: All right, this is Digital Dave.
7: And I'm Fast Eddie.
6: And he's listening to EAA Radio.
7: Most of the time.
6: But not paying attention to
7: me. Definitely not.
6: All right, thank you.
8: Yeah, thank you.
9: From the back corner of the EAA Radio archives, here's an interview from 2025.
10: Now with two more of our guests, this time from the EAA Safety Committee. It's Paul Dye and Charlie Precourt. Gentlemen, welcome to the show.
11: Thank you.
10: Yeah.
11: Thank you.
10: So, Paul, I understand we have you to thank for the fact that we didn't get a whole lot of rain this morning.
11: Yeah, I mean, we decided at the last minute not to bring an airplane, and so because of the weather forecast,
10: yes.
11: And, of course, that guaranteed it was going to be beautiful the whole week.
10: So thank you for that.
11: Yeah, you're welcome.
10: Yeah.
11: You're welcome.
10: I was talking with Jack Pelton on Monday, and we were laughing about the extended forecasts and everybody being very upset about those on social media, and, oh, it's going to be a washout and everything else, and, yeah.
11: It's gorgeous.
10: It's gorgeous right now. So we'll take this.
11: Yeah.
10: Who knows what'll happen this afternoon? But we'll take what we've got. Charlie and Paul, you have a long history with EAA and the safety committee. Explain to me, for those who don't know, how the safety committee came to be. What was the evolution of it, and what are some of the things that you've been working on?
12: It's a function of the board of directors, with Jack as our chairman. We have a multitude of committees that handle different areas of expertise, one of them being safety. Of course, everything from ground safety here on the grounds, moving people around, keeping people safe on the grounds, all the way to year-round involvement in the safety of flying. Paul and I are collaborating, and I just handed off the column in our sport aviation to Paul, the flight test column that we have focused on safety for our members for years now, and making people more aware of how to avoid the gotchas. But, yeah, it really is a part and parcel of what we do as a board for EAA. And, of course, Sean Elliott and his team with the safety responsibilities on the staff do just an awesome job. To give you one mark, if you will, of reference for that, in 2011, the NTSB wrote a report about the safety of amateur-built aircraft. And it pointed to the frequency of loss of control accidents and not so much pointing at the quality of construction. They really applauded that, but it was more of the airplanes are higher performing. They're different than the trainers they flew and learned to fly in. And we needed to do more to help these folks as they got into these faster airplanes to avoid loss of control. And the accident rate has come down by more than a half since that report, and we are really on a good track relative to safety. So under the board, we establish a committee, and it has some volunteers as well as board members. And we pursue a number of topics that are important to the membership for flight safety, and it's making a big dent in our safety record and our progress. So it's been really rewarding.
10: Very good. And the topic of this segment is the Angle of Attack Working Group.
11: Right.
10: Please describe what you're doing and why it's important.
11: I mean, you know, Angle of attack is a concept that's been around forever. I mean, the Wright brothers measured angle of attack. But the problem is, until the past 10, 20 years, we haven't had a reliable, easily calibratable, inexpensive angle of attack capability in the cockpit for general aviation. It's been used in military flying. It's been used in airline flying, commercial flying, flight testing for decades and decades. But more recently now, if you have built an experimental amateur-built aircraft in the past 10 years, you've probably put an EFIS in it, an electronic, because it's cheaper than steam gauges and more reliable. All of them have native angle of attack capability. You just have to plumb it up and calibrate it and use it. Flying by airspeed is something we've all done for 100 years. The problem is the airspeed indicator lies to you when it comes to the stall. So angle of attack, the wing always stalls at the same angle of attack, whether I'm in wings level flight or in a 90-degree bank and pulling hard. So you only have to remember one thing, and that is if it gets in the red or I hear the frantic beeping in my ear, I'm getting close to the stall. You don't have to do mental math about what's the stall speed in a 75-degree bank. That's angle of attack. And we are discovering that as we talk about it and we promote it, we are getting more and more enthusiastic response from people that this really works.
10: And how exactly does it calibrate? I mean, when you said plumbing.
11: Sure. So most of the systems are using a pitot tube with standard pitot and then an angled pitot. And the difference between the two, I'm not a software guy, right? So there's all those little software goes in. Those pressures are measured and compared to static. And it comes up with the current angle of attack of the wing, and it presents that to the pilot. It's actually quite simple. There are more complex ones. On jets, they'll have a vane, they'll have other type of sensors. But that's the most common one you're seeing today.
10: And the reason for chasing after angle of attack and trying to promote it is really, as you just described, this is the one one true indicator of stall.
11: Where not, you are, yeah. Where you are with relation to the stall.
13: Yeah,
11: because if you keep that, if you keep the airplane under control, not stalled, I don't care whether it's an engine failure on takeoff, whether you're flying in a canyon and you got to make a canyon turn. If you don't stall the wing, you keep the airplane under control, you're probably going to survive.
12: And it really does fall out of your earlier question about the safety committee. When we did the investigations and the work to respond to the NTSB report about loss of control, we established the Founders Innovation Prize that we had in the Theater in the Woods for several years running. And Mike Vaccaro from On Speed organization won the grand prize because he developed an AOA indication that answers three fundamental questions. Is it calibratable and will it be reliable once it's calibrated? Will it operate at any flap setting? Which flaps are important because you change the flaps, you're going to change your stall characteristics. And will it be cueable to the pilot when they're not necessarily looking at a small gauge? Can I be looking over my shoulder? He answered all three of those questions, which makes it fundamentally a very, very useful tool to prevent loss of control, which is why we went there. And so this subcommittee became a very important focus point. Dick Van Grunsven is a big champion of it. So we had a lot of very good people working with Paul on this particular topic to bring it to general aviation because technology is just now making it reliable enough, calibratable enough, precise enough, cueable enough that the pilots can make it make sense. Like Paul said, in the military and in big aviation, airlines and so forth, the availability of the financial resources as well as the brute force of technology of the day could make it work for them. Landing an F-14 on a carrier deck was done by AOA, not by Airspeed. So it was very, very useful to them. And we're trying to extrapolate that benefit to general aviation.
10: Very good. Talking with Paul Dye, and Charlie Precourt from EIA Safety Committee and the Angle of Attack Working Group. So here's where you are now. Where is the committee group going in the future?
11: We are going to continue to promote this, and we're also, as important, people. One of the most common things that people complain about or say when we talk about AOA, the old pilots say, but I was never taught how to do it.
10: Right.
11: Well, okay, well, we'll teach you how to do it, but more importantly, we're going to teach new pilots how to do it. So we're working with the FAA to get this as part of the training standard. We're trying to get it into the training fleet. It's very easy to install it in an experimental amateur build. Matter of fact, you probably have it and you don't know it if you've got it. It's a little more difficult to install it in every trainer out there, which are not experimental amateur built. So that's where we're pushing to get that done so that pilots are exposed to it. My belief is that when pilots are exposed to it, they're going to go, wow, this is the easiest way to fly there is. We were talking earlier, I don't look at my airspeed indicator most of my flying at a low speed unless just I look for the top of the white arc to make sure I can drop the flaps. That's pretty much it.
12: Yeah. And, you know, a lot of pilots just haven't had the benefit of being exposed to it. So I've been flying all this time without it. Why do I need it now? And to my three requirements about cueable when you're not looking at the display, you know, practical and precisely calibratable in multiple flap settings. When one of those isn't working in some of these early systems we've tried to deploy, the pilot gets confused and says, it's not telling me what I want. And they start to ignore it.
10: Right.
12: And now they've dismissed it as a viable tool, right? So where we're going is we've worked with, even the FAA has promoted it, being able to install it under NORSI instead of an STC, getting it into the simulators, getting people into flight schools working with it. Once they see that there's an approach that works for them to get it useful in their everyday flying, it's going to take off. You know, we had the advent of GPS and moving map displays has really helped us with avoiding control flight into terrain. Well, this AOA is, when it's reliable to the point we're talking about, it's going to really make a dent in our loss of control.
10: Very good. And Paul, you mentioned that many of the amateur built that are out there already have the EFIS system. It's built in. So if I built an RV, for example, and I have the electronic flight controls, how do I hook it up?
11: So, you know, you have an AOA pitot tube, which is almost all the pitot tubes you buy today are going to have that second port on them. And if you don't, it can be as simple as a pop rivet in the leading edge of the wing that's slightly below the stagnation point. And then you add that on, you hook it up. And then the most important thing is you go out and calibrate it. Now, some of the early general aviation AOA systems were a bit challenging to calibrate, the standalone ones. You had to do a stall, then you had to do a zero-G pushover and push the button in zero-G. That's kind of aerobatic maneuver, right? And a lot of people, that scared people away. with a current crop of EFISes, they have little software wizards in them, and they say, do this now, do this now, do this now. And basically what you do is you start in level flight, you pull the power back, you decelerate at a level flight and decelerate in level flight and decelerate until it stalls. You catch the stall brake. It has recorded that whole sequence. It knows how to calibrate it from that. So it's dirt simple.
10: Excellent. And we'll find out more in the column in Sport Aviation in the months to come?
12: Yes. Definitely. I will also say that people ought to recognize that when they move from airplane to airplane, most of them realize sometimes the hard way that it doesn't fly like the last one. The beauty of AOA is it always will tell you the same thing regardless of the airplane you're in. And that's what you're looking for. So the handling qualities to get you into that place where you need to be aware may feel different. You may learn different. But once you're there, this AOA is going to tell you the same thing in every airplane.
10: Very good. Gentlemen, thank you for spending some time of your AirVenture week with us.
11: Thanks for chatting.
10: And thanks for the weather, Paul.
11: You bet. my favorite.
10: Well, that's going to wrap up today's show. Tomorrow, Robin Hayes, the chair and CEO of Airbus North America, will stop by to talk about Airbus and their involvement at AirVenture. And you've heard the term for the past, 7, 8, 10 years, mosaic. Sean Elliott from EIA will be here to give us the latest news and the scoop on Mosaic. That is all on tomorrow's show. From the stand, I'm Steve Buss, and this is EIA Radio.
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14: Okay, I guess we're ready for our next guest. I'm sorry, I'm playing games with our engineer. I didn't see his hand signal, so that's my problem. But, you know, we're having some really great guests today, and I want to end on interesting technological advancement note. Because we're talking with a technology guy. Ryan Braun from UAvionics is, I'm looking at this and it says, you're a passionate engineer with wide-ranging experience driving the development of diverse applications. I didn't know all this stuff. I just know you as the chief operating officer of UAvionics, who builds all kinds of really cool microelectronics, starting out with the drone industry, of course, but now having moved into the manned aircraft side of things, where I know you from. And Ryan and I know each other from both flying out of Palwaukee. And I remember when we did a flight review some years ago, and you brought this cool little thing that you called a ping. It looked like a little, maybe a half-inch cube of plastic. And he just laid it on the desk, and I said, what is that? He said, that's a ping. I said, what is that? And he said, well, he kind of tore it. I said, come on, tell me what is that? Well, it was an ADS-B receiver, and you could hook it up to your iPad, and then they built the Scout, and they built, you know, of course, people know them now as the people who have created the Sky Beacon and the Tail Beacon, which are ADS-B out solutions that are really simple. You can just replace a nav light on the left side, and voila, you're in the ADS-B out world. So,
15: a lot to say there.
14: And you're only 30 or something, I think. I don't know. But
15: it's not what my gray hairs say.
14: Wow, welcome to Attitude Adjustment, Ryan.
15: Thanks, Rob. Thanks, Amy.
16: Yeah, you're welcome. We really enjoy talking to you because every year you bring us something new. And you've got something here on the table this time. You've been talking about this for a long time, but now we can actually buy it, right?
15: You can. So, you know, it's been 4 years that we've been coming to Oshkosh as a company. I've been coming since I was a kid, of course. But as a company, 4 years here. And the first year we came was, as you said, Rob, the Ping Buddy, this little, you know, inch cube of plastic. And we didn't quite know where we wanted to take things in this market and what type of opportunities we might want to tackle. But we saw that there were some innovation gaps in the space and some things that we could approach. And I think, you know, the ADS-B mandate has certainly given some life to the avionics space and hopefully is going to, you know, really lead to better safety of the skies. That's always been our mission. And that's why we are tackling the general aviation space in addition to the drone products that you mentioned. So, you know, unmanned aircraft are very important, but we want them all to be able to see each other. We want airplanes to be able to avoid drones, drones to be able to avoid airplanes. And so we've had this kind of expansive view of how we can reduce the cost, reduce the size of these products. And that's what's resulted in the product lineup that you just went through a moment ago, starting with that 4 years ago, that bit of a flyer, if you will, with Ping Buddy, and the momentum that we gained and the passionate fans that we somehow obtained through that product and subsequent. 3 years ago, we came with a prototype for SkyBeacon. 2 years ago, we had the real SkyBeacon here. And then this year, we just announced the TSO completion of what we call TailBeacon. So these are all ADS-B devices. TailBeacon is what I have in front of me here. Obviously, the radio guests can't hear it, but I hear there's video this year. The TailBeacon replaces a rear position light. It's a pretty all-in-one solution. There's two wires. You replace, take off your existing light, put on a new little bracket, two wires, screw it in, configure it with an iPhone. You know, we have installations that take 10 minutes. Some more complex ones maybe take up to an hour. They're very, very quick, very simple. We're also working with to create a qualified installer program. We have 600 IAs signed up with us now who will go out and perform installations of these types of devices at your hangar. So all over the country now, we have a really innovative force who can go out there and not need that downtime to put it in, not need 3 weeks in the shop. It's a guy or gal who shows up in your hangar, installs it, and goes on their merry way. So it's a really low cost way that we can service that that need to be able to install things and be able to test the devices, make sure everything's working properly.
14: And of course, it meets the December 31st of this year ADS-B out mandate, doesn't it?
16: Yeah, that clock is ticking, isn't it? How many people still need to meet that?
15: A lot. When you look at the numbers, they break them down by multi-engine, single-engine, so on and so forth. Single-engine, I think, is sitting, I believe, around 60%. I'm probably misquoting. But it's not the 95%, the 99% that we all want. Because that, when you reach that critical mass, it's like a vaccination, right? You need almost everybody participating to be able to get that immunity. And that's the same thing with the skies. If everybody is sending out that ADS-B signal, everybody's going to see that traffic, and it just is going to, we hope, reduce mid-air collisions down to almost nothing, and just as importantly, enable a lot of new operations and a lot of new type of aircraft in the skies. So we're working with a lot of manufacturers of urban air mobility aircraft, so the air taxi type of operations, eVTOL, things like that. So we have really unique products in that space that are coming out. And the way this all works is if everybody participates in a detect and avoid system. But there's a short clock remaining.
16: Yeah, exactly. And on the way up here, I had to go around because somebody cut in front of me at one of my fuel stops. He did not have a transponder or ADS-B. So fortunately, he was painted bright red, and I saw him. But he did not see me because he did not look right on final before making his left turn from base to final. Simple as that.
14: Ain't it great?
15: Well, it's great to have that flexibility, right? That we can fly aircraft that still don't have electrical systems, and that the Cuban floats that I got my seaplane rated in, that had a 9-volt battery, right? That's all it had, and that was beautiful. But you get in some of these busy airspaces, and you'd like a little bit more protection.
16: Well, certainly when everybody's on their way up here and things like that, you end up even at small airports being a very busy day.
14: Mm-hmm. Well, this year, of course, we have this great ADS-B feed from FlightAware on a screen behind you there, and it's amazing. It's impossible to not see the moving targets while we're sitting here talking. But look at that cluster of airplanes at Oshkosh, and you can just see them making the Ripon approach coming in from the southwest here, and everybody has ADS-B. But I finally a couple of weeks ago, a friend down at Palwaukee was looking at installing ADS-B out effect in the Cirrus we were talking about. Mm-hmm. And he said, you know, the shop told me they can't get me in until next April.
15: That's the biggest issue right now, shop availability. And, you know, through luck or design, we've sidestepped that with these solutions. So, you know, it's very difficult. And, you know, the FAA and everyone has been warning people for a long time, you won't be able to get into a shop at the last minute. It's true. There is a limited capacity. The Tail Beacon and Sky Beacon solutions don't require you to go to a shop. And so it neatly sidesteps that whole thing. You know, we hope people are purchasing now for installation before January 1st, 2020, because it's good to have that. If you go in for an annual, that's a perfect time. You know, only half the people, I guess, by definition, right now have an annual between now and then. But when you do that, your eye is already working on an airplane, signing your airplane back into airworthiness. So it's an easy time to install that. And so we think these solutions are going to really help move those numbers, those equipage numbers. And we're seeing that. We're seeing that absolutely, that the curve is accelerating. And we know our numbers, and we know that we've been able to make a big impact on that.
16: One of the advantages of a Sky Beacon or a Tail Beacon is that it's in and out, isn't it?
15: The Tail Beacon and the Sky Beacon are out only. We sell a lot of in devices. Okay. What we found when we went to enter the market is that you know, people want a minimum cost of equipage. Not everybody wants the $10,000 solution. So we made it the least cost possible. But we do have a lot of in solutions available, both in the certified and experimental space and the portable space. Another product we introduced is a new ADS-B in device, yet another called Sentry Mini. We partner with 4Flight on these devices. So we design them and they sell them essentially. And it's a really neat little package. And so most of our customers are using iPads for their EFB. And we think that those portable solutions are really effective. And, you know, they present nice upgrade cycles for folks if they want, carbon monoxide sensors, all kinds of things that we've been able to introduce in that space.
14: Well, you know, we're almost out of time, but I just want to touch on one thing that you and I have been talking about, which is the this antenna diversity issue that's mm-hmm. going on up in Canada. And can just give us the encapsulated version of what that means. Mm-hmm.
15: So there's discussion right now in Canada about what the ADS-B requirements are going to be. And there will be requirements. It will be probably airspace access-based to do that. The issue is that there's no ground infrastructure to the extent there is in the United States, so they'll be using satellites. And that's the Ariane system. It's a great system. We're not going to lose 777s anymore. The issue is that the ground networks can pick up a bottom-mounted antenna. The satellites can't. So we've developed a system that's wingtip mount that can be picked up by satellites.
14: Wow. That's the
16: wonderful.
14: Sky Beacon X, correct?
15: That is. Yep, and that's 2021.
14: Where can people find out more about UAVionics?
15: Yeah, you can find out more on our webpage at UAVIONIX.com, Facebook, Twitter.
14: And where are you here at Oshkosh? Booth?
15: Oh, we are in Hangar C, and we also have a booth right outside the back of Hangar C.
14: Great. Ryan Braun, UAVionics. Thanks for being with us today.
15: Okay. Thank you.
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2: I'm Paul Preidecker with EA Radio. This is Squawk 1200, and my friend and colleague,
18: Wireless Mike. Yes.
2: Mike, another good set of programs today, and we've been very fortunate to have NASA here all the days, and today we have Devin Boyle, NASA's Revolutionary Vertical Lift Technology Project, otherwise known as Advanced Air Mobility. It's come up in several conversations before, and what would you like us to know? We've talked about, you know, the technology, the aircraft, and how do we manage all the airspace?
18: Yeah, so the big picture is this market is happening whether you know the GA community likes it or not, whether the pilot community is ready for it or whether we're all ready for it. So NASA's role in this whole process really is to enable a safer, quieter, more efficient market to come to bear.
19: And what part are you working on in order to help make all of this happen?
18: So I manage work in eVTOL, that is electric vertical takeoff and landing propulsion. The primary work that I manage is in specifically motor reliability, so researching architectures that enable internal improved reliability in motors rather than just throwing a bunch of motors at a vehicle and saying that's good enough for redundancy. Additionally, we have work in what's called power quality. Effectively, this is these vehicles are highly electrified. They have very high voltage power systems, and that distribution is a very complicated process. So we have people developing standards to improve that process.
19: In general, what are you finding with motors and reliability as compared to your traditional engines that most of us have been flying with?
18: So I can't speak specifically to reliability as compared to GA engines, which are very reliable. But within the electric motor realm, we're targeting and we're seeing with some of the architectures we call modular fault-tolerant motors an improvement of somewhere between 100 and 1,000 times compared to the current state of the art for these motors.
2: And, of course, another element of this has to be the topic of sustainability and, you know, carbon-free emissions and things like that. So that's an important aspect of this. We've been watching this technology develop over the, you know, past few years. Realistically, how far do you think we can go in terms of how long the flights can be? Right now I'm picturing Newark, New Jersey to LaGuardia, but at some point, there's got to be more.
18: Yeah, so NASA has a body of research in sort of different markets, if you will. So the project that I work on is specifically urban air mobility. So that's sort of intra-city, that 20 to 50-mile range. However, there are projects that are focusing on larger motors with applications to the single-aisle sort of regional market. Certainly, with the fully electrified aircraft, the limitations that we're all aware of are with battery energy density. That is the current state of the art with battery chemistries. And so there are groups both within and outside of NASA that are focusing on that aspect of it. What we're doing effectively is to try to understand how to use what we have and ensure that we get the most out of it.
2: And, of course, the other part of this, I'm sure, is that you have to have some regulatory support, or at least looking towards it. And, of course, a number of players in industry. So is all of this supplying input to this entire project?
18: Absolutely. So we have a really robust working relationship with both the FAA and industry partners. So one of the ways in which we do that, I'll draw from my previous experience in acoustics, we have a working group meeting, a really robust participation with industry and FAA representatives, and that really helps us to gauge where those groups are at with respect to how we can ensure that NASA's research stays relevant, that we don't just go and develop pet projects that aren't going to be useful to them.
19: And I suppose with your background in acoustics, once in a while there are noise complaints around airports. It happens. How are these eVTOLs going to change things? How do you see them noise-wise? Are they quieter or louder? Are they going to put more noise in different communities? What sort of things are you looking at for that, for community impact?
18: Yeah, how long do I have? So I'll give you a couple of good anecdotes. We have a noise manager representing a major Class Bravo airport that participates in these working group meetings. She said, well, I have 1,600 complaints a year. 1,200 of them come from two people. So we can't win them all. But what we can do is acknowledge those real complaints that people are having and some of the ways that this market is sort of inherently making quieter aircraft, obviously they're taking turbo engines out of it, turbine-based engines. So they are inherently quieter. But one of the issues that we see is with the type or the character of the noise that they generate. It's very tonal. It's very sort of peaky. And so even though they're quieter and they meet existing criteria, that's not adequate. They're going to be operating close to people. So we have to come up with metrics to capture that annoyance that people are actually feeling. And you know, we're responsible to the non-flying public as well. So
2: I would think with your acoustics background, you might have something to say about the X-59 project, huh?
18: Yeah, so that's a different animal, right?
2: Yeah.
19: So how can the public, you know, keep up with some of these things that you're doing in the regulations and that they can see, you know, how that it will affect their communities and all of this new information? How does the public get it?
18: Yeah, so in addition to the noise working group, we have sort of a broader AAM ecosystem working group. We love our nested acronym. So so that AAM ecosystem working group has the opportunity for public participation. They have different groups, some of which are community focused, some of which are aircraft or operationally focused, and they bring in talks, bring in speakers from NASA and from all over the industry. So that is the ideal way to interface with this and understand where we are, what the state of the art is in this industry.
2: When we talk about regulatory support, we obviously think about the FAA, but there's other regulators out there, and is it necessary to work with them as well?
18: So we our participation is primarily U.S. based, but we have many interactions with international operators, and certainly EASA comes to mind, the European regulator. Yeah, they have a different approach than the FAA, but there again, really NASA's focus is not exclusionary. We're developing tools and technologies that will enable this market, again,

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1: Question was coming. So I'm going to say that it really that process depends on the interaction between the FAA and the companies building the vehicles, the airworthiness certification process, over which certainly NASA has no control or influence. I will say there's a relative near-term expectation within the next, say, 5 to 10 years of seeing these vehicles operating in limited capacities and really sort of I consider this to occur on a spectrum. We're not going to wake up one day and see the Jetsons. It's going to start in limited markets. We have lots of other problems to solve, infrastructure being a big one, right? So the power grid is an issue.
2: And of course, I keep thinking that the other thing that I know NASA's working on is we're putting more aircraft in the same airspace, and we all have to play well together.
1: Yeah, naturally. So I'm a general aviation pilot myself. I'm not trying to work myself out of the cockpit or out of my passion. So we recognize that, and we recognize that you cannot just focus on one aspect of it. So my particular project focuses on vehicle, but there are 7 NASA projects that focus on all the way from the vehicle level to autonomy, to airspace integration, to the infrastructure. So we are working these problems, and we're working novel solutions with digital communications, with the autonomy of sort of the cargo delivery application, where it can make real-time decisions and avoid other traffic, because certainly controllers are also saturated, and they're not going to be able to control all this in the current scenario.
3: And you just said you are a pilot, and so did you fly here this year?
1: I did fly here. I flew my beloved 1972 Grumman Yankee, AA-1A. So always a pleasure to do that. And I, as I said, this is a passion. We're very passionate people. And hopefully that comes across when you interact with us.
3: Yeah, I sometimes think that some people get a little bit worried that all these new advanced mobility, you know, and there's not really pilot representation that, you know, to, you know, make sure that they have a say in it. But it's good to hear that we have you standing behind us.
1: Yeah, as I said, we don't have any interest in displacing any of the existing pilot community, right? That's not what we're here for.
3: Well, it's been a fascinating talk, and unfortunately our time has come to an end. We've been talking with Devin Boyle from NASA's Revolutionary Vertical Lift Technology Project, and you're listening to EAA Radio.
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5: Jeff Dunham is coming on Saturday.
6: Jeff Dunham.
5: And he was pretty young the first time he showed up on The Tonight Show. What kind of night was it for Jeff Dunham?
6: I can't answer that. You have to ask Jeff. Yeah. But I can tell you it was in 1990. I know that. And I think you have a clip of the show. And the thing that's different about The Tonight Show when Johnny was the host as compared to now is that the percentage of the audience that was watching the show was much larger. Not because he was that much better. Of course, I'm a little biased. I think he was better. But there were only 3 networks, basically. There were only 4 or 5 networks when he went off the air. So for a comedian to get a shot on The Tonight Show, in a day, they could become a national celebrity. There were a lot of guys who I saw come on The Tonight Show, perform excellently, and a week later they're in Las Vegas. So I'm sure that if you talk to Jeff, he will tell you that was probably a big part of his career. And I know Will and I were talking about this, Will Schreiner and I were talking about this morning, how these guys all went to The Tonight Show and were supportive of each other. They worked all the local comedy clubs in Los Angeles. I can remember seeing guys backstage, Jerry Seinfeld, David Letterman, even Jay Leno. They would be backstage with other comedians, wishing them on, hoping they were going to be successful, because they knew how important it was to have a successful shot with Carson and what that could lead to. I mean, Jerry Seinfeld, I mean, look at his career. It's amazing.
5: I remember he brought back Roseanne several times.
6: Roseanne?
5: She was, I don't know, she kept showing up, and I said, everybody must have said, she must be something special, and she turned out to be quite...

0: successful in a sitcom for a very long run.
1: Yeah, she's the domestic goddess. There was a routine, right. You know.
0: Yeah, and that particular sardonic humor was actually pretty delightful, and the other part was to get a genuine laugh out of Johnny,
1: right.
0: From either a comedian or from any guest, and I think that warmed a lot of people's hearts.
1: Well, the guy that you saw on camera was the same guy. That's who he was in person, and he liked nothing better to see somebody be successful. He'd like either the comedians to be successful or the performers to be successful. It was important for him that they were successful because it made the whole show successful.
0: We were talking earlier about how difficult stand-up is.
1: It is.
0: And it's got to be incredibly difficult. There was a time when there was a writer strike, and was Johnny writing his own material?
1: He did for a little bit.
0: And how difficult were those, kind of going back to stand-up again?
1: Well, I think it's really difficult. You know, he had a team of four or five writers who would provide him with X amount of jokes, and he would pick the 16 best jokes out of, you know, say 35, 40 jokes. And when all the jokes are being written by you, and it puts much more pressure on you to be successful. So I know that he did that for a few days, less than a week, and then decided that was just not going to work out. It's tough. It's really tough to do.
0: And how do you find, I suppose, just like any other industry where there's a strike, you find people to work with that may are outside of the conflict. Where did he go for that?
1: Well, he did it himself. He didn't get anyone else to write for him because that would be, you know, he couldn't do that for sure. But he had gone to some old material that he had and put some things together. And, you know, the idea is to make it look like you're winging the whole deal, but you're really not winging the whole deal. You've got some notes and you know where you're going to go and you know what you're going to say pretty much. So, but that's where he was really gifted. You know, he could look at a monologue and briefly see the first couple of words in each sentence and just stream it out and it sound like it was just coming right off the top of his head.
0: You talked a little bit about your own flying.
1: Right.
0: Did you ever fly with your uncle?
1: Yep, you bet. You bet. When he retired, we had an office in Santa Monica, and I live in Fullerton, which is about 40 miles to the southeast of Santa Monica. So from time to time, I would fly to Santa Monica in my 182 and pick him up and take him down to Fullerton for a $100 hamburger. It was great. It was really great.
0: So, I mean, we're not just talking about this was something that he started in Teterboro and then kind of set aside. He kind of did it throughout his...
1: Well, no. He only didn't. He stopped in 64. He only flew for a little bit. You know, when he started in 63, he'd been the host of The Tonight Show for 1 year. The Tonight Show was an hour and 45 minutes at that time, 5 days a week. It's just all-consuming for him. And... you know, the fact that he kept this bag and the fact that he has had all these things in his closet, which I never saw, and he and I were very close friends, says to me that it meant a great deal to him to be able to accomplish this. And I know that he loved it. He loved flying with me, and I would always send him pictures on trips and send him pictures from Oshkosh, and he thought that was just the greatest thing in the world.
0: What's in the bag?
1: What's in the bag?
0: Yeah.
1: In his flight bag?
0: Yeah.
1: His flight bag is his log. All his different entries, which are like from 1962 to 1963, and I should tell you too that when I donated the bag to the museum, Tom Poberesny looked at the logbook and said, "Let's find out where that airplane is." And they did a search on the computer, and they knew where the guy was. They had the guy's telephone number. They had his email address. So Tom, right then and there, just picked up the phone and said, "Hi, this is Tom Poberesny from." EAA, give me a call. It turns out that the airplane was in Oshkosh last year. It's a 1963 172.
0: Oh.
1: The guy flew it out. His name is David Huffington. I hope it's Huffington. And it was at Aeroshell Square on opening day. I met with him. And he tells the story of receiving this phone call from Tom Poberesny.
0: Yeah.
1: Or message, and he said, "I don't think this is really Tom. It's got to be somebody else." And then somebody else called up and said, "Tom Poberesny is trying to call you." So he
0: I
1: called.
0: I guess I'll believe it now.
1: Yeah, I believe it now. I guess my dues are up or something.
0: Yes.
1: And Tom asked him to bring the airplane out, and he did not know that Johnny learned to fly in that airplane. And it's funny, while the airplane was sitting on Aeroshell Square, a number of guys came by and they knew that airplane. They had flown in the airplane, or they, but they didn't know that Johnny flew in it. So it's kind of nice how everything's connected to flying. I like that about the EAA.
0: And I think that one thing that people always wonder about is the behind the scenes of a show like the Tonight Show. What did you most enjoy about working on that show?
1: Well, you know, the Tonight Show started in 62, and at that time, you did the show basically live. We started at 5:30, and it was over at 6 o'clock or at 7 o'clock. When you went to a commercial break, you went for 2 minutes and 5 seconds, and because you weren't able to stop and start, you just recorded the show and basically recorded it, rewound the tape, and 2 hours later played it back to the networks. And there was a rhythm because of this. We did the show that way all the way up until we ended in 1992. So every day at 5:30, it was a live show. And there's nothing better than doing a live show, and things are working great, and performers are working great. It's also nothing. There's nothing worse than having things go bad,
0: yeah.
1: And you just can't get out of the segment, and the segment goes on forever. You know, one of the things that we used to do was there was a clock on stage that we had set to 11:30. So when the show started, it was actually 5:30. The clock would say 11:30, and that would give Johnny a kind of a reference as to how far he is in the show, where the next commercial break is. And if things were going really bad and we had a guest who was really awful, we'd kind of block the clock and reach behind our back and move it back a couple of minutes. And you could see him look at the clock with like, oh, man, this segment is never going to end. And it was great. It was wonderful. It was very exciting to do live television. You know, we didn't sit around in the studio. We didn't do pickups. We didn't do make goods. We just did it live, and it was very, very, very exciting.
0: Well, I promise this segment will end. Thank you very much for joining us.
1: Thank you, Al. I appreciate it.
0: Jeff Sutzing is the president of Carson Entertainment. He is Johnny Carson's nephew, and was a producer on the Tonight Show.
2: This next one was recorded in 2014 during AirVenture Oshkosh.
3: This is Digital Dave.
4: And I'm Fast Eddie.
3: And we do go, duh.
4: A lot.
3: Pennsylvania a lot.
4: Especially right before we go on the radio.
3: And then we go, yo, Adrian.
4: We have too much fun with this.
3: Anyway,
4: sure.
3: We're joined by Mr. Steve McCaughey of the Seaplane Pilots Association.
5: Or there
3: Seaplane
5: you go.
3: Something Association. Pilots should be in there somewhere.
5: It is. So
3: you believe that aviation is no fun unless you get wet.
5: That's right. You know, we say the fun way is no runway. So, you know, getting out there on the water is just an incredible experience. And, you know, it improves your stick and rudder skills. And we get to see things that most people never get to see, go places that most people never get to go.
3: They have to worry about fish strikes.
4: Oh, geez. Oh, my aching eyes. How do you explain to the insurance company you bumped a whale?
5: Yeah. Oh, you saw that video.
3: Anyway, so we have you're here to do seaplane things.
5: All kinds of seaplane things. We're running from here, the radio show, out to the seaplane base to work with the Women in SOAR Project. So we've got 86 young women out there that we're going to take for a tour of the lagoon, try to get some of them up in the air. We've got our corn roast Thursday night, sellout affair always, where we get 700 seaplane pilots together and have a little dinner and live music and some
3: activities. I guess you guys don't do hangar flying, though, because they don't usually sit in hangars.
4: Be lake flying.
5: No, we sit out on the beach.
3: Yeah, yeah. Oh, that sounds terrible.
4: That's disturbing.
3: I have one question. A 172, a Cub on floats. How in the heck do you pre-flight it? You can't get out to the wing.
5: You walk on the float.
3: Yeah,
5: you can pull it around the dock or pull it around the beach usually.
3: Yeah.
5: So you get wet.
3: Yeah, exactly.
5: You get wet on your pre-flights.
3: Okay.
4: I could just see a wonderful way to pre-flight an airplane. Plop, glug into the water.
5: Yeah, going across the crosswire at the front of the floats on the bow of the float, you have to go from one float to the other, and it's literally a wire. And so many a pilots go swimming that way. So.
4: Leave wow. your cell phone in the plane yeah. during the pre-flight. Yeah,
5: exactly. I cannot tell you how good we have been for the iPhone company, you know, for Apple. So a lot of iPhones go swimming with seaplane pilots. So
3: you don't like landing on land?
5: No. I mean, it's kind of uneventful.
3: Boring, huh? Yeah, it doesn't do anything interesting.
5: My runway's always moving. It's shimmering. It has waves. It, and, you know, was doing things.
3: Water skiers.
4: I was going to say, did you see the sea breezy that was out here?
5: Yeah, pretty incredible, huh?
4: Somebody put a breezy on amphibious floats, and they've got the steering wheel off of a boat for the control wheel. It's hysterical.
5: It's incredible. You know, and that's what's really cool. I mean, we're seeing a lot of airplanes that we never thought would be equipped with floats being equipped. The LSA market, it seems like 70 to 80% of the new LSAs that are coming out are either a flying hull design or they're float equipable, which is just wonderful. It's wonderful to see, you know, this part of the industry. When we see GA kind of being stagnant by most people's, you know, interpretations, we see nothing but growth in the seaplane world. You know, we represent that sense of adventure, the extreme sports. You see that, you know, the same attraction of the Harley Davidsons and the RVs and the boating community. So, you know, we have a great attraction, which is we're very
3: well. Those airports aren't closing as fast as the land based ones.
4: No, but
3: they haven't been able to build any housing on them yet.
4: there have been some issues with some states closing lakes to seaplanes, and I know you guys are probably right all over that.
5: Oh yeah, you know, advocacy is a major part of our role. You know, a lot of my time is spent keeping water open and working with communities to open water. You know, Colorado, there's never been legal seaplane flying in my lifetime. So we're working really hard right now to open in Colorado. Florida, where I live, is just amazing. You know, Wisconsin, Minnesota is usually, you know, pretty open.
3: Well, lots of water.
5: Yeah, lots of water, and the states are fairly seaplane friendly. But Ohio historically has not been very. We've got some new people in leadership in Ohio that's opening water, helping us open water. Maine, very open. So it really depends, and there's no national policy on it. So one of the things we're trying to do is develop a national policy because the waterways, we have the Water Landing Directory app that we created and maintain. It's the only database like it in the world, but that's the only way you can really find out is the water open or not open.
3: So well, what happens if you land on water that's not open?
5: It depends.
3: Yeah, it depends if you get caught or not. Quick, go!
4: Well, what about getting a seaplane rating? How difficult is it to get one?
5: You know, it's wonderful. It's fairly easy for the most part. Now, to become a competent seaplane pilot is a whole other story. But the great thing is, for about $1,600 to $2,000, most people can do a seaplane rating. We have 78 schools around the country that do the ratings. It counts as a BFR, and you can do it in 2 to 3 days usually. So it's a wonderful way to go accomplish your BFR. You know, for me, I'm a ratings collector. I'm always looking for the next rating, the next type rating, something to do. And but for me, it increases your stick and rudder skills. We give you increased training. You're going to have a heck of a lot of fun, probably the most fun you'll ever have doing a license. There's no written test either. So there's an oral exam and a practical test, but there's no written test.
3: Now, 99% of those ratings are done on float planes or flying hull designs?
5: Right now, probably more float than flying hull. Flying hull is more popular in the LSA world, but we have the lake aircraft, we have the Seabees, so there still are a lot of legacy. All the Grumman legacy aircraft are flying hull, and of course I'm Grumman Albatross type rated, so do a lot of the heavy metal. I fly everything from the, you know, Sea Rays up to the Albatrosses.
3: Up to the Gooey Duck.
5: I love the Gooey Duck.
3: So
5: I want to
3: I.
5: see those guys run. That's yeah. a beautiful. It was outside the radio station a couple of years
4: yep.
5: ago.
4: Yep, sure yeah. was. And yep. that was a very interesting aircraft. We have to get them back.
3: They need to put two of the Rotec radials on it.
4: There you go. Yeah. That would work out well.
5: Oh, that's a great concept. You know, it's a composite airplane, so it really is and it's sized in between the Goose and the Widgeon, so the size is really good. Mm-hmm. It's composite, so you don't have saltwater corrosion issues, so I think it's really positioned well. I'd like to see them take that to a certified airplane.
3: Yeah.
4: That would be neat. How did you get a rating in an Albatross? That's a big airplane.
5: Open your wallet.
3: Yeah.
4: You found somebody and said, hey, I've got an Albatross school. Bring money.
5: A very understanding wife.
3: Yes, exactly.
4: That's she owned the Albatross, too,
5: no,
4: huh?
5: No. So we got married in an Albatross in flight. We had 6 Albatrosses in the water at our wedding, and we did the ceremony over the Grand Canyon. And once you start getting around these aircraft, you kind of get obsessed with them. I'm sure like the B-25 guys that were just in here. You know, same thing. You get around the aircraft, it's just kind of addictive. And so I was like, okay, well, we've been married in one. I have to have my license to fly one now. And you just can't.
3: And that sounded like a logical argument to her?
5: Yeah, it did, actually. She gave in. And you know, you can't. Dollar-wise, you just can't justify it.
3: Right,
5: you just
3: right.
5: can't. It was funny. This was in, you know, 2003. I think it cost I figured out it cost $350 in fuel to start the engines and get to the numbers, just to get to the numbers.
3: Right.
5: And then once you put the power on, 400 gallons an hour on takeoff and climb. So you can't even think about it.
3: Nope, never mind.
4: But, you know, you can always justify it saying it's something I've always wanted to do. It was on my bucket list, and it just seemed like the right thing to do at the time.
5: Exactly.
3: Yeah, it sounded like a good idea at the time.
5: And there's less than 200 pilots in the world that have the type rating, so it kind of puts you in an interesting club.
3: Well, does anybody call you and say, can you fly my Albatross?
5: They do, actually. I've flown about 50% of the world's fleet, and most of the owners want three type-rated pilots to fly the Albatross at any one time. So the opportunities are there once we have the rating, but keeping right. current's an issue also.
3: Yeah.
4: Okay.
3: Yeah.
4: Have you met Jimmy Buffett? Because he's got an Albatross.
5: I am chasing Jimmy Buffett down. Jimmy, are you out there? We need you. So actually, his is parked. The one we got married in, he operated for 3 years. And he bought his Albatross from the gentleman that owned the one that we got married in. So
4: nice.
5: He's a very avid seaplane pilot. He has a caravan on floats. We hear stories from our friends that work with him, you know, in Maine and Louisiana, all over Florida. So he's out there flying, you know, literally several days a week. He
3: has that kind
5: active.
3: Of a job that allows that freedom.
5: Yeah, well, you know,
3: yeah.
5: by design.
3: Yeah, exactly.
4: It's good to be Jimmy Buffett.
5: It is good to be Jimmy Buffett.
3: But so that's the attraction. Throw away everything, buy a seaplane, go fly tourists on some tropical island.
5: Well, you know, it's interesting. We've got a little airline that started up in South Florida 2.5 years ago with a single 206. And this is what we see in the seaplane community, which is really bucking the trends of general aviation. 2.5 years ago, started with a 206 that I wanted to buy. They bought it. And now here they are with 4 caravans, 2 malls, and a 206 operating to the Bahamas from South Florida.
4: Wow.
3: I'd say they're doing all right.
4: They have the mall on floats, too?
5: 2 malls on floats.
4: Wow.
5: Yeah.
4: I didn't know they made them.
5: Oh, yeah. It's a great performing seaplane. The mall's wonderful.
4: Did you ever see the picture of the DC-3 on floats?
5: Yeah. I've actually kind of grew up with that airplane. It was in Florida at one point. Now it's up in Greenville, Maine.
4: It still exists?
5: It still exists. Yeah, there were a couple of them. It's not on floats currently, but it's for sale, and the floats... It could be put back on the floats, but that was done.
3: I got
5: for the
3: 20 years. Bucks.
5: Yeah, I don't think that'll do it.
4: I'll throw 50. I know that's the biggest airplane that's ever been on floats.
5: On floats, probably, yeah.
4: And I just thought, you know, that's the goofiest looking thing.
3: Aren't 2 of the Martin Mars still being used as fire bombers?
5: Still have the Martin Mars out there, which were the largest seaplanes ever. Other than the Spruce Goose, of course, which I've had the very good opportunity of spending some time in the cockpit and walking down the insides of the wings and everything else. But, yeah, the Mars are still operational. I don't know. They're up for sale right now, so I know what's going to happen with that. What a great airplane.
3: Honey,
5: I need a type rating. There's even fewer Mars pilots than there are Albatross pilots.
3: There you go.
4: Yeah, there were only, 4 of the Mars flying boats that built?
3: 4 or 6.
5: No, actually, it was really interesting. We just did a couple years ago, I did a documentary for the Navy for the 75th anniversary of the China Clipper flight. Which we were very, very fortunate. The Navy opened up all their archives, and we went to Alameda, where the flight originated from, and we had a lot of their surviving crews and stewardesses and things like that. But I actually have seen photos of squadrons of Mars that were at Alameda.
3: Wow.
5: So they actually had a large fleet, but the operational, by the mid to late 1960s, they were winding them down. And we ended up with the ones that are up at Sprout Lake. But what was really interesting about the Sprout Lake ones, I mean, they came with like 80 extra engines and tons of spare parts. So the ones that are up there doing the firebombing, they have, you know, an endless supply of spare parts because there was a large fleet originally.
4: Well, there's a 4-engine bomber or 4-engine float plane out there. And I don't remember which one it was, but it was like one of the largest ones ever built. There was 4 of them, and I think there's only like 2 of them left now. They were using them as water bombers up in Canada, I think it was. I forget.
5: That's the Mars.
3: Mars.
5: Yeah, that's
3: okay.
5: The Mars.
3: 4-engine.
5: Okay.
4: I wasn't sure if they had built only 4 of them. Maybe I've got it confused because I think they may have had only like 4 of them.
3: Do you remember that Dornier that was here that had the 3? That was a goofy looking thing.
5: I flew it.
3: course. Like I had to ask.
5: So I had just come back from a film project in Australia, and my wife's like, oh, we got to go hook up with Irene Doinier. He's in California. You need to fly that airplane.
3: Wow.
5: She's a keeper. She is a keeper. So we actually got to spend a week with Irene, and I'm very proud of the fact we put cameras all over the airplane, and I did 11 passes post 9/11. With permission, 11 passes through the Golden Gate below the tops of the arches.
3: Wow.
4: Nice.
5: So talk about an unbelievably, you know, just amazing experience.
3: I want your job.
4: I was going to say, is this video on YouTube?
5: No, it's not. Believe it or not, we've got a huge mass of footage that we're trying to chunk through right now. We're working on some television projects, things like that. So we're trying to chunk through some of that footage and get back. And Irene's a great guy, and that airplane's amazing. But I have to say, the Albatross handled better in the salt water and the ocean environment, because the Doinier was built in the early 1930s, originally had three radio engines on it, but it's a flat-bottom airplane.
3: Right.
5: So yep. It was like landing a John boat in the Pacific.
3: Yeah, exactly.
5: It was very, very rough, where the Albatross has a V-hull, and it would cut through. So the Albatross actually did better in the saltwater environment. So it's kind of interesting to pick up those nuances on the airplanes.
3: Right. Mm. Right. Well, I want to thank you for joining us, Steve.
5: Well, thank you.
3: And we shall all make a trek down to the seaplane base.
5: Yeah, come down to the seaplane base. Come over to 3167 or 68 in the Hangar C. We've got a wonderful booth. We've got a dock set up with rippling water in front of it projected on the floor. We've got some great new T-shirts. We've got a scholarship program to make young seaplane pilots for free. It's a zero-cost seaplane rating when we award the scholarship. So we have all kinds of programs coming on. We love talking seaplanes. It'll change your life. We hope you get involved.
3: All right, sounds good.
4: Sounds all right to me. Hey, I'm Fast Eddie.
3: I'm Digital Dave, and this is EAA Radio.
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4: Well, Digital Dave is out on an ultra-super-secret mission here. They have made the mistake of leaving me in command. So with me here today to help bail me out of trouble is Lindsay Costable from iHeart Flying. Good morning.
6: Good morning, Fast Eddie.
4: You have a whole entourage here. What's going on with that?
6: We do. We do. We also have the founder, Rochelle, of iHeart Flying coming onto the call as well. But we have some very special people. We've got two former Heart Scholarship recipients with us today. It is Allison Schlotthauer and Kristen Brooks, as well as one of our very longtime partners, veteran partners, Scott Ashton with Aerox.
4: Well, welcome to the bullpen. So you gave them come on, Eddie, get it together. It's a slow start today. So you gave them scholarships courtesy of iHeart Flying, and they have literally taken off with it.
6: Literally taken off. That is right. They are propelling forward in their journey in aviation at this point. Yes.
4: That's great. What is their eventual goal?
6: Well, I'm going to let them talk about that. So Allison's first going to go on and share where she is right now. And she's actually the recipient of our last scholarship opportunity, which was a collaboration with Girls Love to Fly called All Hands on Deck.
7: Yeah, hi. So I'm Allison Schlotthauer, and I was the recipient this year. And I'm currently working on my instrument rating, working on my written, and I plan to start flight training in the fall.
4: Woo-hoo. What kind of aspirations do you have down the pike?
7: I would love to fly commercially for any airlines, but also in between, I would love to fly a seaplane, maybe charter or scenic flights.
8: There you go.
4: That sounds good.
8: You have your private already?
7: I do, yes.
8: And you're working on instrument. Nice. Good morning for that.
6: And we also have Kristen Brooks. And what's really exciting about Kristen being here, she's out of Denver, Colorado. And we have a very special event coming up in August that she's going to be helping to lead with our entire team as we celebrate National Aviation Day.
9: Yeah, good morning. So Kristen Brooks, I just passed my instrument check ride last month, and then I'll start commercial training here shortly. But really excited to team up with iHeart Flying for this big event in August.
8: Okay, what exactly is this big event?
6: Great. Do you have Rochelle on the line?
8: He's working on it.
6: Okay. All right. Well, while
8: we're
6: waiting on Rochelle to get on the line, about a year ago, we had Flight Code Towers, one of our veteran partners. They reached out, and they're celebrating their 1-year anniversary at the old Stapleton Airport in Denver. And they wanted to celebrate with us and raise money for iHeartFlying scholarships. So as we are in this HAND campaign, which is Heart Aviation Nation Delivers, we just are launching a new scholarship opportunity this week here at AirVenture called Hands Lift, Hearts Propel, and A Nation Delivers, all around this campaign effort. So with that, we will be out in Denver with a large team. There may be a historic C-47 sighting.
8: Oh, I think
6: and
8: there
6: flight.
8: Will be.
6: And an outreach event in partnership with Shelter and AvFuel, supporting that endeavor, as well as Macair Aviation that Kristen trains with at Shelter's BJC location. And so we'll have young people coming out to experience STEM and aviation. Stations will be set up, and it'll be pairing with our scholarship opportunities.
8: Wow. I don't know how you guys pull all this stuff together out of thin air.
6: It's industry that helps us. If not for the industry to come forward and say, hey, we step up, we support, let's do this together for the common good.
8: Well, it's an unprecedented time in terms of pilot demand, and I'm so glad you guys are there helping these the ladies find their way. And we have on the line with us...
6: Rochelle's here.
8: Hello. Uh-oh, he's trying over there. I commend his efforts.
6: Is this the network fun we get to enjoy
8: well,
6: here?
8: This is the technical wizardry.
6: Well, yeah, so we're thankful that Scott's here because, you know, without all of our partners to come forward to support from an in-kind standpoint as well as from the financial standpoint, we wouldn't be able to launch these themed scholarship opportunities. And we're well known for doing these unique creative launches as well as pairing them with outreach. So we thank Scott for being here and always coming forward and saying, I've got you. We've got your back. We want to help these recipients. We want to help progress women into the air and you know, diversify the skies. So thank you, Scott.
10: Well, the entire industry knows that one thing you don't do is say no to Lindsay. So
8: yeah. I can believe that.
10: We are very happy to support the scholarship program and these amazing women as they progress in their aviation careers. And one thing that's been very important to me, I started flying when I was 17, and you know, creating that sense of community for young kids and people as they progress through their aviation careers is super important to us. So we're thrilled to participate in the program, and we love what Rochelle and Lindsay and the rest of the team are doing, and we're thrilled to be a part of it.
8: I just don't know how they keep it all together. It's like they're running in 14 directions
10: she
8: at once.
10: She is very organized. I've seen it.
8: She has to be scheduled down to the minute.
6: You have to. Rochelle is too. She's very organized. So I think that having a team that we keep a structure, we have a strategy, you know, we have good communication, and that's something that we actually expect of our HEART scholarship recipients, because, you know, we spend a lot of valuable time working with the industry partners, obviously, yes, requesting their support year after year, theme scholarship after theme scholarship. And, you know, that's the one thing that we ask our scholarship recipients is, hey, you know, we are giving you very invested funds from our donors, our partners, ourselves. So we are obviously going to expect that you know, fulfill those awards well. You follow along in your journey as you say you're going to do. You follow through and you follow up. And so we are very thrilled that we've got over, you know, almost 30-some scholarship recipients over the last 6 years that we have supported. Over $155,000 of flight training awards and pilot supplies and in-kind support from the industry. And so we're proud that our partners know us well enough to say, hey, look what they've done. Their HEART scholars are exceptional. They progress well. They're actually doing exactly what they've set out to do, said they're going to do. And, they keep coming back year after year.
8: So your organization is only 6 years old. That was what I was going to ask next.
6: Six and a half now.
8: So you've got 30 scholarship awardees already. That's pretty impressive for a young organization.
6: Correct. Yeah, and so we actually help. We don't just award them scholarships. We work to mentor them to make sure that they are navigating the industry well, especially if they may be younger and they may not have really had the experience to come at an air show or an NBAA base or conference or exposition. So we actually, with this particular scholarship launch today, this will launch here at AirVenture. We'll open up application next week. It'll run for 4 weeks open application. Get those scholarship applications in. Don't delay, because there's a lot, as these ladies know, there's a lot that goes into submitting that. And then once we know who the award recipients are as part of the process, we work with our partners and funding opportunities to then get them to the big NBAA base in October, which will be in Las Vegas, October 17th to the 19th this year.
3: Okay, so
4: I was gonna say,
3: can I assume that you've gotten graduates out into industry now?
6: Absolutely. Yes.
3: So you've got some.
6: We have some heart.
3: Do you have your own special set of wings that you give them, like a little heart in the middle or something?
6: No? I like that. I don't know. We might have to pull that off, Digital Dave.
3: Yes.
6: I'll talk to Rochelle on that.
3: I want royalties, please.
6: I'll talk to the boss.
3: The boss. Okay. We're seeing French. I don't think our phone patch is working.
6: Okay.
3: So, do your best Rochelle impersonation.
6: All right, here we go. Ready?
3: Yeah,
6: ready?
3: Yeah.
6: Hello, angels. This is Rochelle with iHeart Flying, and we are getting ready to launch another scholarship opportunity. She's very high energy. I'm high energy?
3: Yeah, I was going to say, that's saying something. Yeah, that is really
6: No, she's great.
3: Something.
6: She's great. She puts a lot of her own time and investment into this program, and I don't think a lot of people realize when, you know, they see Rochelle or she comes to shows or they see her flying that she started this organization in 2017 with the whole goal to say, hey, you know, somebody helped me to get my private pilot license. Someone stepped up and had my back, and I want to do that for our industry, and I want to help more women to achieve this goal. And it's not that we don't, you know, our men are our biggest allies. Men are our biggest supporters. So we're so thankful that the men have said, yeah, you know, it'd be great to diversify the skies. And so while our scholarships are very geared towards helping women in flight training, but our outreach is for our young people. And so that's why in Denver, it's so important that we touch on the scholarship aspect for flight training scholarships for women. But we're also going to be doing a youth STEM and aviation outreach effort as well. We're going to show them how to pre-flight airplanes, maintenance, show them a historic airplane.
3: Well, that begs the question, are you thinking of expanding your scholarships to include like A&P? Getting an A&P versus pilot, that kind of thing?
6: There have been discussions and folks that have reached out about that, but right now we want to stay and stick to our mission. You know, what I have found in running nonprofits and starting nonprofits is if you start veering off and going outside of what you started and what you've built a mission around and what you built a brand around, you kind of lose yourself. So, you know, there are great opportunities and great programs out there that are supporting A&Ps. We also don't want to step over and step on them either. They're doing great work, and we can help promote them, and we can work with them. And if we can kind of stay in our lane and do really well with that, as you know, I'm juggling, and I'm over here and doing all of that, but I have to learn to still stay in my lane and still make sure that there's a narrow focus, too. There's also a strategy, and you stay within that mission.
3: Wow.
4: I was going to ask, how do you find out more about applying for the scholarship?
6: Absolutely. So we have a press conference today at 10 a.m. So we have invited the media to participate. The Heart Scholars will be there for folks to talk to, and hopefully Scott will be able to make his way. Although he's a busy guy, he's very popular. So I don't know if he's able to make it, but hopefully he can. We'll promote and recognize our partners, and the application opens up next week, and applicants can go to iHeart. That's H-A-R-T flying. .org.
3: Very good. And keep those little cards and letters coming.
6: Awesome.
4: And keep those sponsors rolling too.
3: Yes.
6: We want to just quick shout out to all of our sponsors for this new opportunity. It is Immaculate Flight, Shelter, AEG Fuels, and Fort Lauderdale Executive Airport that have provided the financial means to make this work.
3: All right. Well, ladies and sir, I want to thank you for joining us. And this is Digital Dave.
4: And I'm Fast Eddie. And this is EAA Radio.
2: Let's take a listen to a classic interview from 2019. Hello, everyone, and welcome to Squawk 1200 on this beautiful second day of EAA here in Oshkosh. I'm Zach.
5: I'm Wireless Mike.
2: And our first guest today started off as a West Point grad. He was an Army aviator and test pilot, an astronaut who's logged 178 days in space, and he is currently the Deputy Director of Aeronautics at the Glenn Research Center in Cleveland, Colonel Doug Wheelock. Thanks so much for joining us.
11: Thanks for having me. It's great to be here.
2: You and I were talking just before we got on the air about the Artemis program and the fact that starting in September out at the Glenn Research Center, you guys are going to be doing safety evaluations and everything else coming up. What's it like ramping up to this new trip to the moon?
11: Very, very exciting. And this is a little bit different than the Apollo times. We have a real resurgence in the commercial base now, and we've got a lot of commercial partners that are working hand-in-hand with us, and we've got international partnerships as well. And we're very excited about the Artemis program. It will be arriving at Plumbrook Station, which is at a part of Glenn Research Center. We're going to be doing all the kind of the space environment testing of that spacecraft before we send it to the Cape in Florida to launch, and hopefully boots on the moon in 2024.
12: Now, I understand that unlike the Apollo, it's more of a staged program. What are the various stages that you're looking at?
11: Yeah, so first we're going to send our first mission of Artemis 1 will be an uncrewed mission. So it'll be without crew, but we're sending it to the moon, out around the moon, and essentially like a reflight of Apollo 8, essentially. Actually, we're going to a much higher elliptical orbit around the moon. And so we'll be the spacecraft will be the furthest crew-rated spacecraft will have ever been. And then Artemis 2, of course, will carry people to the moon. And then we're hoping that Artemis 3 will be our boots on the moon in 2024.
12: What's the advantage of the larger elliptical orbit around the
11: moon?
12: So
11: we're just trying to get a good a look at, we're going to be putting in lunar orbit what's called we're calling it Gateway, which is kind of like a refueling station in lunar orbit. The first point of interest for our first lunar landing will be the south pole of the moon. We've through our research and through our lunar orbiters, we've seen a high ridge at the south pole. It looks like a very large mountain range. And what we can't see is on the backside of the moon, we've seen differential mass and gravitational forces on the moon. So we know that there was a large impact on the backside of the moon, just down by the south pole of the moon. And it's created a ridge line that if, you know, a lunar day is 14 days and a lunar night is 14 nights as well. And so, but on this ridgeline, on either side of the ridgeline at what we call the military crest, just below the ridgeline, we get nearly continual solar energy. So we can draw our power from there. We've also found in the backside of that ridge where the impact crater is, in the ejecta and also in the crater, we found water ice there as well. So that's why we're going to the south pole of the moon. It's some scientists have called it the greatest natural laboratory in our solar system because there's no atmosphere on the moon and there's no weather. This is in pristine shape. And so this asteroid or whatever it was that impacted the backside of the moon, we're going to find out more about our solar system. And we're going to, if we can find water ice there, we can use our technology demonstrators to turn that water ice into hydrogen and oxygen, oxygen to breathe and hydrogen to use as rocket fuel. And we could take that and build another spacecraft, a big booster to take us on to Mars as well.
13: One of the things that I'm really interested in, especially from your perspective, doing research at Glenn, is the safety aspect of it. We know Apollo was on the bleeding edge and there were difficulties throughout that program. What are the things that you're looking at in terms of feeling confident in the safety of what is inherently an experimental program, but nonetheless one that we want to bring the astronauts out and back from?
11: Yeah, so I just am privileged to be part of the safety and mission assurance team that's going to be working on Artemis when it comes through the Plumbrook Station. And what we're learning, what we've learned through the years, as we learn in aviation as well, it's just that the earlier on you can have safety or look at safety, sort of the honest broker kind of infused into the development and the testing of these articles, not only the end components, but the subcomponents as well. The earlier you can use that you can infuse just a real kind of microscopic look at safety and mission assurance, how we march through the program. We've learned that through experience at NASA to have safety involved early on, you know, just to be a part of the integrated team coming up. So we're really excited about that. This, of course, is the biggest difference between this and Apollo is NASA is pretty much like a prime integrator of these systems, a lot of them coming from small startup companies are subcontractors to these larger corporations that are helping us build the rocket, all the subcomponents in the rocket and in the crew compartment. We have human factors engineers that are involved. We have safety engineers involved, and so this is a much broader. And we've made it really inclusive to anybody in the commercial base that has an interest in space. We want you to come be part of this team to help us build this rocket, because we're going back to the moon and we're going to go there to stay, and we want everyone to have a part in it.
13: Our guest today is Colonel Doug Wheelock. He's the Deputy Director of Aeronautics at the Glenn Research Center in Cleveland. In terms of safety, I want to go to your personal experience. You've done 6 spacewalks, 4 of which were unplanned to one extent or another, at least in terms of some of the things you were doing. You now teach that sort of thing to new astronauts and have in the past. What was that experience like, and what did you learn from that to help you as you go forward in your career with NASA?
11: Sure. So there's so many things that were I did get a chance to do 6 spacewalks, and the most kind of eye-opening thing that occurred, you know, we think about as astronauts when our first trip to space and going to take lots of pictures of the Earth out the window. And what was shocking to me is how unforgiving the environment is. It's, first of all, it's a very harsh environment inside and out, mostly outside, but all of that stuff that's operating outside is being bombarded with radiation. It's operating in vacuum. It's got so many things that we don't fully understand about our technology that we're developing on the space station. And the space station is part of this. We talked about a little bit about the logical buildup to the moon and eventually on to Mars. The space station is our proving ground right now. For most of our technology is being proved out right now on the space station, life support systems and the like. And so my first spacewalk, I kind of joke with the kids because I was like, I was ready to go. But when you get there and you're in the airlock, it's like, I don't know if I'm ready for this kind of thing. And fortunately, I was with a very experienced lead spacewalker, Scott Parazynski, on my first spacewalk. And I remember, you know, the airlock opens towards the Earth, and there's a circular handrail around there. And they give us about 5 to 10 minutes. It's built into the timeline. It's called space adaptation. So they want you to kind of move around. It's very light fingertip control, because your initial instinct is to, like, hang on tight. And so they grab on, which does not play well in your favor when you're in vacuum and in zero G. You can tear up gloves pretty easily. And so I knew to come out and be very ginger and just to kind of just my fingertip control. And I had these my profound words I was going to say, because I knew my mom was listening and all. and so I came out, and I think my first words when I came out on that handrail were like, I think my first word was actually a sound, but it was just, it's just unbelievable. It's such a surreal experience. And in the process of doing this, I realized what a unforgiving place space is. And it's very just enormously unforgiving of mistakes, and most of all, complacency. And so that's where our safety comes into view. We, you know, we're human, so we're going to make mistakes. And so we try to train those out and think of, you know, the next worst thing that can happen. So NASA's kind of cool, a cool place to work, because we practice failing, and which is unlike any place else I've ever been. But we practice failure every day. We talk about what the next worst failure is going to be. And by virtue of doing that, we're always thinking and staying one step ahead of our equipment as well. And so that's how we infuse safety into all of our training. And the thing where we have the greatest impact in safety awareness is the complacency part of it. So we tried to build a mindset where our astronauts stay in the moment. It's much the same as flying an aircraft, because you can't worry about what happened 5 minutes ago because you can't change it. And you can't worry about what's going to happen 5 minutes from now because you don't know if you're going to be alive then, right? So you have to deal with the here and now and stay mindful and stay in the present. And it helps us overcome complacency.
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11: Absolutely. It's a pleasure being here.
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14: Well, hi, folks, and welcome to another installment of Squawk 1200. And also welcome on Facebook Live to those who are watching us on the International Federal Partnership Facebook page. We have a social media presence in the studio with us. And EA Radio has several points of presence on social media. Let me just make sure that you all know what those are so that you can interact with our guest if you like. You can tweet to at EA Radio, and that shows up here in the studio. You can certainly email us at info@eaaradio.net. And apart from social media, you can text us through an SMS short message server or service on your phone. And that phone number for texting is 920-550-1210. And we get those texts right in here as well. So our first quarter hour is devoted to members of the International Federal Partnership, folks who are exhibiting in the Federal Pavilion. And Paul's going to introduce our guest.
15: Well, first of all, Mike, good afternoon to you.
14: Thank you.
15: It's always nice to be back here. And we have a good program today. Our first guest is Adam Gerhart from the National Transportation Safety Board. Adam is an air safety investigator, and he's out of Washington, D.C. First of all, Adam, we know what you guys do. You're advancing safety for the aviation industry. We sincerely appreciate everything you guys do to support safety for us. So let's get started. You were telling me earlier that there's a new division at the NTSB called AS-20. Can you just give us a rundown on what that's about and what your role in it is?
16: Absolutely. Well, Paul, I just want to thank you and EAA also for hosting another great year here at AirVenture. AS-20 is the General Aviation Accident Investigation Division. And really what that is, it's a somewhat new division. And when we say new at the NTSB, it's been around for about 3 years. So,
15: sure.
16: In government time, folks have been with us for a long time. So it is relatively new. One of the common questions that we constantly get at our booth or when we're doing outreach is, how do I get a job at the NTSB? And it's a great place to work. And AS-20 is part of that answer. Basically, what it is it's an entry-level division for investigators to get their foot in the door and work and lead accident investigations. Typically, they are more in the event where you have substantial damage, but again, we have a good accident where the pilot walks away.
15: Okay.
16: If there is such thing as a good accident, that's one of them. So in that case, our division will lead a overwhelming majority of those accidents while also then learning from senior air safety investigators and being involved in more in-depth investigations under their direction.
14: So how does the creation of this division change the number of investigators able to take on work?
16: Great question. We have 5 investigators spread across based within the regions in the Eastern, Central, and Western, and actually a recent addition in the past year all the way up in our Anchorage office. So we have additional 5 investigators devoted to doing the more minor accident investigations, but also at the same time doing a full accident report determining and then submitting the probable cause for the board member to determine.
15: So I think I just understood. I think you just answered my next question was, so you have 5 investigators that are spread out around the country. So they're dispatched on a regional basis by somebody in Washington, D.C., I suppose. Are they able to dispatch on their own?
16: It's a pick and choose sort of thing. So if there's an investigation where we can launch with a senior investigator where there's going to be an opportunity to for us to assist with the investigation while also learning additional airframe or learning something with a component of the investigation. So you are part of the team, but at the same time you're getting that mentorship on the job. It's a great experience.
15: Perfect. So let's go back to, I want to be one of those. What are the qualifications, that would make a desirable candidate for you?
16: Absolutely. it's something where a lot of the air safety investigators, the NTSB, have a tremendous amount of experience, 20, 25 years of experience in the industry. AS20 is a group where we use a pathways program, a recent graduate pathways. It's it's something that the federal government uses beyond the NTSB. It's not necessarily an NTSB-specific thing. In that instance, you need to be 2 years removed from some sort of qualifying degree. Now, it's not a major that we're looking for. It's just that you've graduated from an undergraduate institution or a master's degree. That's how I was able to qualify. I earned a master's degree in human factors 2 years, okay. About a year prior to when the job announcement came out.
15: So is that likely going to be the part of investigation that you would be involved in, or could it be a variety of things?
16: It wouldn't be that specific. We have psychologists really that are devoted to the human factors portion of our major investigations. For us, we're really being groomed to be that investigator in charge, where we're really a jack of all trades, where you never are quite sure what's going to pop up next. And so whether it's helicopter, light sport aircraft, you're going to be ready to handle anything that comes through our door.
15: Sure.
14: It sounds like there's an acronym there, right? An ORM, Organizational Resource Management, right?
16: Absolutely. Absolutely. Yeah.
14: Talking with Adam Gerhardt from Washington, who's an accident safety investigator for the National Transportation Safety Board. So are you taking applications actively, like right now as we speak, for AS20 positions?
16: There is not a application window open right now. It's something that we're hoping for in this fiscal year. The most practical advice I can say is monitor usajobs.gov. .gov and create a search filter for National Transportation Safety Board job announcements. And I know that's a little bit in the weeds, but really just watch that job site. Watch for when we're putting out positions. You can get a notification through that website. It's extremely helpful. Make sure you don't miss the opening.
15: And Adam, for the general aviation pilots who are part of our audience, What would you want them to know about the NTSB and some of their programs for education?
16: One of the most important things that we're looking at right now is loss of control, and it's something that we've been focusing on for many years now. One of the ways that it's been really encouraging, because I've been sitting here with my colleagues at our booth in the Federal Pavilion, and it's something we've seen repeated for folks coming up and saying, thank you for publishing reports. I read them on a weekly basis. I read them on a monthly basis. The folks that are doing that, we don't want to overlook the fact that just simply taking the time to read our detailed investigations, to learn from others, is one of the most valuable ways I think the general aviation community can learn from what the NTSB is all about, preventing future accidents.
15: Well, I tell the people I work with in aviation training that we should never, ever waste a mistake, that there's always something to be learned.
16: Absolutely. Yeah. Absolutely.
14: How do you recommend people take a look at some of the reports from which we can learn?
16: I would say within our aviation accident database,
14: On NTSB.gov?
16: On NTSB.gov. Mm-hmm. There's one other facet of our investigation I want to point out. We, of course, always have a factual report, an analysis, and then a probable cause. But what that report is based upon is factual information in our public docket. So one of the most important things with the NTSB is to be transparent. And from that public docket that can be accessed from the factual report, there's usually a link associated in that report, you can see even more information from what we've built our case off of. So don't a lot of folks, even flight instructors or airline pilots, are they don't know. And I before I came to work for the board, I said, what is this docket? There's a lot more information in there that can be learned from.
14: Great guidance on how to make use of the NTSB in a time or in an instance when you don't have to, right?
16: Absolutely. I love what I do, but one of the most challenging aspects is to talk to the pilots that just had a bad day. But talking with them, understanding what happened, others can learn from those. So nobody really wants to talk to me when after they have an accident, but we can file a detailed accident report, and hopefully others can learn from the event.
15: So Adam, while you're here for the remaining week, are there some things that you yourself want to see, you know, as part of the air venture?
16: Absolutely. Well, yesterday the B-25 and the Doolittle raid, yeah. recreation, just the tribute to the veterans is something that
15: it's always special, isn't it?
16: If you don't get a little emotional about that, maybe you need to refocus, because it's just an amazing sight. It's a great show. This is my second time here, and it has not disappointed.
15: Once again, thanks for everything you do.
14: Adam Gerhardt with the National Transportation Safety Board. Thanks for joining us. So a little later in this hour, we'll be talking about airman certification standards with the FAA and with the with the chief executive officer of the Abingdon Company. 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
17: Yeah, I've been all week long. I've been meaning to mention to you that I am grateful and impressed that she pronounces my name correctly. All right, my last name is tricky sometimes, and whoever coached her, probably you, did a good job.
18: Jack, it's good to see you again this lovely Wednesday morning here at Air Venture 2025.
17: It is a lovely morning. It's a little wetter than it's been, but it's actually very pleasant up there.
18: It's not raining right now.
17: It's not that's raining. All,
18: that's all,
17: a good thing.
18: All we
17: a good
18: need
17: thing.
18: To know. We have some really interesting guests here today. So we never talk about where the air.

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1: My airplane on a ramp, and there was a fire somewhere 200 miles away, and I came back and there was ash all over my airplane.
2: Gosh.
1: Bad stuff happens if you keep it outside for long periods of time. What's going on? Why can't we get hangars?
3: Well, thank you, Amy and Jack, for having us.
1: Yeah.
3: The deficit of hangar storage has been around for a long time. The last large push for infrastructure for aircraft storage occurred about 25 or 30 years ago. And so when you go to most general aviation airports, you see T hangars and hangars that are in a poor condition. They have no real infrastructure. They're basically just a roof over the aircraft. It was in 2019. I've been an active aviator for 54 years. But in 19, my son Jack said, "Dad, teach me to fly." And so...
1: That's always a wonderful moment.
3: It is. It is. And so I said, "Okay, let's go get a Skyhawk and we'll figure it out." So we did. And when we brought the aircraft back to Albuquerque, we were just sort of unaware that there was nowhere to put it. It didn't dawn on us that we were going to be challenged for a place to store that airplane. My business is a real estate developer. And so Jack said, "How hard can this be, Dad? Why don't we just build hangars?" And that was the beginning of my journey to try to understand why there's a hangar deficit, how to attack that problem, to try to figure out the issues that are presented across the country that are endemic to this problem. It starts with the federal government. After the Second World War, they had lots and lots of airfields that they had built to train pilots. You see all the warbirds here. You know, all those guys were trained in, you know, San Marcos, Texas, and Hemet Ryan Field in California. And you see these airports were turned over to the communities under the Surplus Property Act, and they were supposed to be the sponsors to support these airports. Well, number one is you can't sell the land. You can only lease the land,
1: yeah.
3: Okay? And it has to be for aeronautical use. Well, most real estate developers have a hard time raising money or figuring out how to make a living on leased land. Most banks really don't like lending money, especially long-term, on leased land. And when you add to that what's called the revisionary clause, which is the government says after 40 years or whatever the term of the lease is, that the improvement on that property is going to revert back to the community. So we're going to go build hangars, and in 25 or 30 or 40 years, whenever that lease expires, that improvement is now going to be owned by the community.
1: Yeah, it makes it hard to see it as an investment.
3: That's right. So... my son, Kendrick Dane, my son, Jack Hincus, we all got around a table. Kendrick's a brilliant aviation attorney. And we said, how are we going to solve this problem? And we brought in the stakeholders, banks, title companies, the airport directors, the FAA. And we said, everybody has an interest here. How do we figure out, how do we thread the needle so that we can make major improvements on general aviation airports, the kind of hangars that pilots really want, with bathrooms, with heat, with a floor drain, with bright LED lights, with a high-quality bifold door, and so on, insulated. How do we build that hangar, find construction money to build it, and then be able to convey it on permanent 20-year paper so that the pilot can now put a mortgage on that hangar, not have to pay cash for it, right? How do we do that? Well, we figured that out. And we are sharing that knowledge coast to coast. We have 12 airports in development now and more coming. So we think we've cracked the code on how that... those impediments to aircraft hangar development can be overcome.
4: What was the big impediment? Was it municipal resistance, or was it county, or not even government? What was it?
3: It's a combination, Jack, of the FAA's requirement. Mm-hmm.

0: under the rules of engagement, if an airport is going to receive what we call AI funds, airport improvement funds, then they have to behave themselves and follow the grant assurance policies that the government put down on those airports. Our papers, that is our lease, our sublease, our purchase agreement, and our management agreement, mesh with all of those rules and regulations so that airport managers now can identify property on an airport that's ripe. All these master plans, you talk about, all the airport managers talk about, well, we just got a new master plan. And it's always the same. It always says, oh, we have a deficit of aircraft storage. Mm-hmm. I want you to just close your eyes for a second. Imagine your neighbor comes to you and says, I'm buying a new Ferrari. I don't know what they cost anymore. Let's just say they cost $300,000. Would they park that on the curb in front of their house outside? Right. Is that where it would live? Yeah. Really? I don't think so. And when you think about what's going on here today at AirVenture, if you walk around and see what the level of investment is on these aircraft, the notion of not having high-quality storage is a big impediment to the expansion of our industry. Yes, many are in community hangars, and that's fine, but you can't touch your airplane in a community hangar. You can't pull it out. You can't put it in. You can't work on it. You can't do anything. You have to call ahead and say, can you pull my plane out? People want their own hangar.
1: They do. They want to avoid hangar rash. We are talking with Kenny Hincus, who is a real estate developer specializing in hangars. And you're in Albuquerque. Mm-hmm. I love Albuquerque. That is a beautiful, beautiful part of the world. Jack, you got another question.
2: I'm just fascinated by this process that you've gone through. And it sounds like you've done some great work on identifying the problem and identifying some potential solutions. I mean, was it... And so you are having success, I take it.
0: We are.
2: Is the success turning out to be repeatable in other parts of the country?
0: That's a really great question. So, because the government had the FAA on all of the airports across the country uses the very same set of regulations, we can replicate exactly what we're doing at any airport in the country. They do have unique differences, like some airports will go 50 years, some will go 45, some will go 30 with two 10-year extensions. The lease rate might be 50 cents a square foot at one airport and $1 a square foot at another airport. They do have, Jack, various differences within the context of the lease, but the template we've developed is it can be replicated at any GA airport.
1: Okay. I have a question, which is, do you have to go in and convince the airport that they have a problem? Because they seem to think sometimes that having 300 people on a waiting list is a great thing. We'll never have an empty hangar.
0: Our experience is that airport managers have to thread the needle between city councils and airport executive committees and the general public in their community. The optics of taking public money to build hangars for rich people and their toys, that's the optics, isn't very good. And so airport managers are faced with a dilemma. The FAA requires master plans. The master plans indicate specifically what the deficits are and that what they're supposed to be doing about that. On the other hand, they can't find the funds or the community support to satisfy that deficit, right? So we come in and say, look, we don't want any money. We just want permission to proceed. And the economic impact that one airplane has to the entire community when we build a high-quality hangar is over $2 million a year.
2: Oh, okay. You've got good data on that.
0: We do.
1: That makes a lot of sense.
2: That's great.
1: So let's tell our AirVenture 2025 audience where they can find more information about high-flying hangars.
0: It's very simple. Just go to highflyinghangars.com. And remember, hangars are spelled with two A's.
2: Okay, but not together, right? Okay.
0: Right.
3: We also post a lot of videos on our YouTube channel that show updates of our Phase 2 in progress at Albuquerque. They can follow us on social media, Facebook, LinkedIn, Twitter, you name it. We try to keep people as updated as we can to give them a snapshot of what we're doing.
1: Thank you. Thank you so much
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5: And here we are, another beautiful day at AirVenture 2019, and we are right in front of Boeing Plaza, actually on the flight line side of Boeing Plaza, across Whitman Road from the Goodyear booth, adjacent to the Air Operations Center. Air Ops, this is our second time ever visiting the Air Operations area, so we're very happy to be here today. And today is all about air shows and Young Eagles. And the Young Eagle program has been such a success at EAA over the years and such an important idea in the minds of the founders of the EAA as well as everybody who's been involved since it started. The numbers are astronomical. The number of youth that have been flown is far greater than what they ever envisioned when they started the program. And to keep it going, EAA is always innovating new and great ideas. One of those things was Avior. And Avior kind of got kicked off last year. And following along with that, they're bringing it back in an even bigger way. And one of the ways that they're doing that this year is through a big program during the air show. And joining us now with Ghost Rider Air Shows is Nate Hammond. Nate, welcome to EA Radio.
6: Hey, Jeff. Thanks for having us in here. So we centered this all around Avior and the Young Eagles project. So Young Eagles, as we know, has flown 2 million kids in the last 27 years. We want to make sure that we get to 3 million in the next 10 years. That's what we're going for. The goal is we need to get the youth involved. We need to get the youth present in aerospace technology, not just flying airplanes, but mechanics, ATC, engineering. We need to go to Mars. We need to go to outer space, and we need the youth of today to help spearhead and drive that into tomorrow.
5: And we're talking about everything from innovation to great ideas to pursuing endless dreams.
6: And absolutely.
5: And, you know, the Young Eagle program has allowed a lot of young people to pursue dreams that without that program they never would have ever been able to get. That maybe their parents, their relatives, nobody was in aviation. There's an ad. Young Eagles giving a ride at the airport. They can just say, hey, Mom, hey, Dad, I want to go to the airport today. There's a thing.
6: Absolutely. That 15-minute ride can be the spark that lights the fire that drives a kid nowadays into aerospace technology, and that's what we need. We've got to feed that fire. We've got to fan that flame, and we've got to be the spark that lights that fire.
5: So 2019 comes along, and they're looking for ideas, and what happens?
6: So we got a phone call from Dennis Dunbar, who's the air show director here at AirVenture, and he says, hey, you know, we want to center something around Avior. Now, Avior was the superhero character that was gifted by the Stan Lee Foundation, Stan Lee himself. Remember that he flew in, came right into Show Center here.
5: I remember when he was here.
6: We had a big to-do about it, a great presentation. And so he gifted this character to the Young Eagles program and EAA. And we wanted to make sure that we keep that out front, that we use that as a battering ram to just keep that Young Eagles program pushing forward. And so talking with Dennis Dunbar, he says, hey, we want to get this into the show somehow. And we teamed up with the Shetterly Squadron, which was Joe Shetterly, also known as Rifle. A lot of people know him from his A-10 days. His brother Jeff and their father Greg. We tied that in along with Billy Worth, who's flying his S2C Pitts. And then to make it even better, we brought in some pyro because, hey, you can't go wrong with Toro Pyro with Gordon over there. And we even got Dion to shoot some fireworks for us. So more is better. And then probably the most important person of it all was Luke Carrico. Luke has been the driving force of our team to make sure that the production side of it was above and beyond where it needed to be. So he's mixing tracks. He's getting the narration done. He's understanding the flow so that this isn't just an air show act. This is an air show production. This is theater live action in front of the crowd, and it all centers around EAA, the Young Eagles program, and Avior.
5: So how did the idea come to pass? Like, how did you guys all get tied together?
6: So Luke is actually very close with me. He narrates a lot of my tracks. So we were sitting at an air show one day after talking with Dennis Dunbar, and we're just kind of throwing out ideas, you know, and we said, you know what we really need? We need Avior to fly the airplane. We need Avior in the air in front of the crowd. And from there, you know, you're sitting around at night in the evening after an air show. We're all having, you know, a nice drink at the end of the day, and the napkin comes out and the Sharpie comes out and we start making notes, and it just snowballed and got bigger and bigger and bigger. And then we called in the Shetterly Squadron, and it got bigger and bigger and bigger. And we called Billy Worth, and it got bigger. And then we got Toro Pyro on board, and it got even bigger. And now it's this colossal machine that is steamrolling across, and we're gonna do a really good show for you guys here.
5: So speaking of the show, when is the show?
6: The show, we fly today at about 4 o'clock. Today's a big show. We got all about the firefighters today, right? We got the CL-215. We've got a C-130 is coming in and doing a water drop. And so they're going to mix us in around there, and you'll see Avior make his appearance somewhere around 4 o'clock today.
5: And I bet Avior is really excited about that.
7: You mentioned excitement, and that's absolutely true. When we got the call from Nathan and from Dennis and started this conversation, the idea of supporting Young Eagles and what they do was an easy win for us. We all can relate to a story or have a memory of when we were young, when we were kids, and the moment that sparked our interest in being involved in aviation. And within this group, we've touched many facets of the industry. So to do something outside of our individual air shows and do something that helps bring along the next generation, we're very excited about doing that. And in a tangible way, we think there's a lot of talk about screen time these days, and that can be a challenge for parents and for kids. And we believe that our kids' generation is ready to get outside, get away from the screen, look outside, and there's no better event than EAA Air Venture to get outside and experience something that's really happening in the world.
5: So, I mean, all things Shutterly, of course, must start with your dad, right?
7: No doubt.
5: So, Greg Shutterly, welcome to Air Venture 2019. When these boys were born, did you know they were going to fly?
8: I pretty much did, yeah. The only choice they had was what airplane they were going to ride in, you know, or whatever. But they both started at 6 months. I stuck them in the seat, showed them how to handle the yoke, and we've been going ever since.
5: I assume that in your area there was Young Eagles while they were growing up.
8: Actually, I never heard about Young Eagles until later, and I really wish it had been available for me when I was young, because people told me stories about flying my grandfather and so on, and that's how I got interested in aviation. And in that day, I was just hanging on the fence at the local airport until somebody said, "Hey, kid, you want to ride?" You know.
5: Well, so, and unfortunately, it's still that way, I think, for a lot of kids.
8: Yeah, yeah, I think so.
5: You know, airports have gotten way more restrictive than when we were young. Kids could just ride up and ride right to the FBO, or, you know, they didn't have
8: to
5: hang on the fence. They could wash airplanes, they could mow grass. It's getting so much harder to do that now. So Young Eagles is that path where kids can get out and be part of the aviation community. And
8: that's the perfect path.
5: Yeah.
8: And
5: build those
8: the Shetterly Squadron, that's what we want to do. We want to promote that whole idea for EAA and young people to get into aviation aerospace.
5: So let's talk about the Shetterly Squadron. How did that start, and how did that progress and get to where it is right now?
8: Well, for a long time, I was an aerobatic competitor, but then Joe went into the Air Force, became A-10 demo, and I had built an airplane for competition, and he called me up one day and said, "Dad, hey, why don't you get your card and fly air shows with me?" So that's really how we got started individually, and then later, a little later on, Jeff bought his T-6, SNJ-6, and got his card, and we were flying individually, and then Joe and I put together a two-ship thing. And then we got the three-ship thing of totally dissimilar airplanes, and hence the Shetterly Squadron got formed.
5: Okay, and let's talk about the current Shetterly Squadron. What airplanes do you have?
8: Oh, we have Jess flying the SNJ-6 or T-6. Joe's flying the RV-8. And I normally fly a DR-107. It's down for maintenance, and right now I'm flying an extra 300 in the team.
5: All right. So to put this whole thing together, along with Nate Hammond and the rest, how he called you, I assume, Nate called you, and said, "Hey, we got this Avior thing going on.
6: We got this crazy idea.
5: We have this idea. hear me out, right? Hear me out.
6: And oh, by the way, you're going to have to dress up.
8: Oh, yeah. And the thing that I like to say about that, it was there was no hesitation among any of us here. It was like, you bet, we're in. Right now.
5: I don't know. I'm sure Rifle said, wait a minute, how tight is that suit? So so that was born, and you guys, then you had how many meetings did you have to have to really?
6: It was countless. You know, it starts off with the phone, you know, on the phone every day, emails every day, text messages every day. And then we all actually centered up. We all met up after an air show in Kansas City area. I was in Battle Creek doing an air show. Billy Worth was in Indianapolis doing an air show. And so we all rendezvoused there in Kansas City, had a training camp where we went for about 2 or 3 days. We knocked it out. We got it comfortable. We got it smooth. And then we just started taking elements and adding on top of it. And we did another training camp here in Sheboygan the last couple of days, just kind of, you know, fine-tuning, tweaking it, pulling it all together so that the production value is just over the top, and the crowd, I think, is going to be amazed.
5: Oh, so cool. I can't wait to see it. We're going to take a break, and then we're going to talk a whole bunch more about Adventures of Aviar. We are on the fly today. We are right in front of the Air Operations Center by the Goodyear booth, not far from Vintage, and right in front of this UPS 747 on the flight line side on Whitman Road. 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
9: Ladies and gentlemen, once again, live on Aeroshell Square, later to be broadcast over WOSH, worldwide on the internet site, www.airventure.com/radio, and you can hear it anywhere in the world. I'm standing here right now with Commander Carl Rausch, and he is with the F-18C that you see out here. A lot of people have been asking you, is this a Russian airplane? What's your stock answer, Carl?
10: No, it's not a Russian airplane, but it's painted to look like one. We're an aggressor squadron, so we play the role of bad guy. This actual paint job is modeled after a Sukhoi of the Northern Forces for the Russians. And so we will go out there and mimic what they do for our fleet forces out there to train them up.
9: And this is part of your training that you undergo as part of the adversary squadron, is to learn the tactics and learn the techniques that are flown by adversary squadrons from many different countries, and then employ them against our own aircraft so that they can learn exactly what to expect in the skies against an adversary like that.
10: That's correct. All of our pilots actually go through a 6-week course out at the Navy Fighter Weapons School, Top Gun, to train up to do that. And so it's good training, and it provides a real good service for our fleet.
9: How many aircraft are actually part of the adversary squadron, and what's the range of aircraft?
10: We've got all F-18Cs. We have 12 of them assigned. We actually have 10 of them. These airplanes also are going through rework facilities to keep them. This airplane was built in the early 90s, and so to keep it going, we've sent them off to rework facilities every once in a while.
9: You're actually making the major transition now into the digital age with the earlier built models of the Hornet, right?
10: Yes, we previously had F-18As, and those were upgraded to A-pluses, and they were able to carry all the avionics or all the weapon systems that the newer airplanes have, and got a new lease on life, and there's a fleet squadron in NAS Oceania that is now flying our A-pluses, and we took their F-18Cs.
9: You also have the digital radar now on these machines, don't you? Was that upgraded at the same time?
10: No, that's a. We still have the original radar that the airplane came out with.
9: With a mechanical scan.
10: Yes.
9: Okay, and that radar dish, incidentally, is mounted in the nose of the aircraft, and they can look forward. They can look backwards if they look down between their feet, but you're still able to track multiple targets simultaneously.
10: Yes, we can.
9: I was talking a few moments ago with the driver of the F-18F, which is the bigger brother, the Super Hornet, to the Hornet. That was quite a transition, and a lot of people don't realize how much bigger the F model is than the C. I would have loved to have seen them side by side, although the paint jobs can make them look very different too, right?
10: Yes, that's true. But yes, he is quite a bit bigger. He's got different intakes on him. He's got a different wing. I'm sure you saw the leading edge extension on him is quite different. His tail surfaces are a lot, so it's a bigger aircraft overall. Carries more fuel, has better range for that reason.
9: Difference in thrust between the two aircraft?
10: He does have more thrust, but he also has more weight he has to push around, so it's not that big a difference when you have the thrust-to-weight ratio, though.
9: Talk a little bit about the adversary squadron for a moment, and I might point out that the crew for this aircraft that are here are all from the Naval Reserve at Oceana in Virginia. And tell me a little bit about the Naval Reserve and how you get to fly these on weekends.
11: Well, you do an active duty tour. I did 11 years, and then after I got out after 11 years and then came to VFC 12 as a reservist, which means I have another job, and Cuz over here has another job as well. It's kind of fitting, actually, that the other airplane I fly is sitting right in front of us. I'm a captain for JetBlue Airways flying the E-190s as well, so I get to do both. It's kind of a neat thing to do. And we just have to bide our time between that job and this job to keep both current in both aircraft and to provide what we need to for our services to the fleet. We'll do detachments, and we'll go down to Key West or Fallon, Nevada. We'll do things out of Oceana. We were in Savannah, Georgia right before this. And the squadron is only manned with about 7 full-time individuals, and everybody else has to be made up with reservists. So there's a big commitment from the part-time guys to come out and help out with all that. And so it takes a bit more time, and when I go home from that job, it's not to go home and relax. It's to go home to this job and fly this job as well. So it's a lot of time of work, but as you can tell from the airplane, it's a bit of fun. So I don't mind it at all.
9: Part of the curriculum, of course, is carrier landings and takeoffs. That's got to be fun in an aircraft that's as powerful as the Hornet is. And I know it looks like a postage stamp there when you're looking at it from the sky coming towards us. Talk a little bit about carrier operations.
11: Well, the carrier operations are that is the meat and potatoes of the Navy. That's what makes us different. It makes us be able to go anywhere in the world and deploy force anywhere in the world at any time. And it's nice because, most of the world's covered by the oceans, and so we can have a flexibility that our counter service can't really employ. The carrier landings themselves make it different. If you saw the landing gear on this airplane, much, much more robust than, say, the F-16 over there, or even if you see an
12: F-15.
11: And so the stresses on the airplane are one thing. Training-wise, you do a lot of carrier landing practices at the field before you actually go out to the ship, and then the ship, it's quite intense. It really is. I didn't have any gray hair before I started doing night traps, and so somehow after the night traps, I started developing the gray hair. But at the same token, it's an awesome capability, and it's something that nobody else does. So we do take quite a bit of pride in the fact that we can land this on a carrier, and the other services can.
9: Well, that's one of the things I was going to mention, in fact, that the United States Navy is the only service in the world that conducts night operations from carriers.
11: Actually, the French, I think, are doing that right now as well. They would be the only
9: other
11: ones.
9: They have started, huh?
11: Yes.
9: Okay, but what aircraft are they utilizing?
11: They're using Rafales and Super Retenards.
9: Okay.
11: They also fly E-2 Hawkeyes, the same aircraft that we have for the airborne early warning. Now, if you're talking about other countries, that's true. The Russians have been trying to get their carrier back out, and they've been doing it in very, very limited numbers. Limited number of airplanes airborne at one time, and they have not done the night thing at all. And that's been it's been bread and butter for the Navy for a long time. And in fact, if you look at a lot of the Gulf missions, a lot of the aircraft that are being flown are carrier aircraft off the boat at night. It seems the Air Force guys don't want to land on that long runway in the daytime.
9: I can't make any comment about that because I've got guys that have got knives that are close behind me. But I've actually been aboard a carrier at sea and witnessed the night operations, and it's truly amazing. There's a bunch of 18-year-olds out there running around that deck, all with different colored helmets, different colored jackets on. Each of them have an assigned job. There's purple, there's green, there's yellow, there's red, and you know which is which by looking at them out there. But it is truly amazing the way that they maneuver these aircraft around the deck, particularly taxiing. You've got wheels that are 12 inches from the edge, and all that's telling you where to go is an 18-year-old out there with a Simulum stick saying, turn now.
11: Yes, that's correct. There's one kid I like to point out, and I'm talking kid in just general terms. His job is when the aircraft lands, you go to full power when you're caught in the wires. So you have an aircraft that's at full power being held by the wire. His job is to run out in front of you and tell you to pull your power back. And he does that at night. And he's also standing right next to the landing area. So if something were to happen, he's in a very bad spot. And so he'll come out, and then he taxis you out, like you said. And at night sometimes when you taxi up to the bow, all you can actually see are the two yellow wands. You can't see the water. You can't see the deck. You can't see anything but two yellow wands. So you do implicitly have your life in their hands. But they're great American kids, and they're doing an awesome job. And if you ever meet a kid that works on a carrier flight deck, you need to shake his hand or her hand and congratulate them. They are great Americans.
9: You're absolutely right. And Let me just clarify that a little bit. When they come down and land on that carrier deck, in order for the engines to spool up properly, to have enough thrust developed for them to make a departure in case they do miss all the wires, which you never do, then they need to be at full power as the wheels touch the deck. And it's only when the hook has grabbed one of those four wires that that they finally get a signal from in front saying back off the power, and they come back out of afterburner, and the aircraft then is brought to a complete halt. But if they do miss altogether, the sound you hear is bolter, bolter, bolter, which means you better get your backside off that deck in a big, big hurry. And it truly is, as you said, it's one of the most exciting phases of aviation, and also one of the most dangerous, I would guess.
12: Yes, it definitely is that. Luckily, we've made it a lot safer, and used to be years back, you'd go on cruise and you'd lose people, and I went on two cruises and we never lost anybody. We had some incidents that happened, but we never lost any of the sailors or any of the pilots or anybody in the crew, so that was a fantastic thing. It's just a true testament to the professionalism of those kids that are out there and doing their job and doing it correctly and doing it responsibly. So it is an awesome thing to see.
9: Once again, you fly normally during the week, except for your 2 weeks every now and then, in the cockpit of the JetBlue aircraft over here. The flight experience obviously is totally different and requires two different approaches to it. But other than flight operations, which is what you're involved in directly, what are the career availabilities in the Naval Reserve?
12: Well, we do have other jobs out there that we have centers that people will mobilize if they have to. And what they do is they're ready to go off. And like, for instance, Iraq right now, we've got a lot of reservists that are on the ground in Iraq that are doing jobs, and they're actually embedded with a lot of Army units. And they come from different reserve centers throughout the country, and they get mobilized, trained up in an Army unit, and go deploy. And so they're filling a huge need out there. We also have some forces that are out that'll do harbor security, so they can deploy and do harbor security. We also have a number of Seabees construction battalions that mobilize out, and they will do, obviously, construction work. They're the guys that are building schools and rebuilding, you know, water treatment facilities and whatnot. So there's a huge need for the Naval Reserve, and it's filling a very good, doing a very good job right now of helping out, especially with the war on terror.
9: The requirements to be a member of the Naval Reserve, they cover almost every career that's available in the civilian world, whether you be a lawyer or a doctor or a construction worker, any of those, and plus many, many thousands of other job descriptions, all needed for the United States Navy. Do you know the age requirements and experience requirements before they go and talk to a recruiter?
12: Well, if you want to, you can be right an 18-year-old kid and go right and talk to a recruiter and go right directly into the Navy Reserve. To do a job like where Cuz and I do, you have to have prior active duty time to do that. And most of the officer corps is that way. You usually would be an officer in active duty first and then transfer, but that's not unheard of to go in as a reservist. So if anybody out there is considering doing that, that is definitely something you can do. Just as you would enlist regularly in the Navy, you can enlist right into the reserves, and you go do a boot camp and do your initial training, and then you will get assigned to a reserve unit, and that's where you go into your 1 week in a month, 2 weeks a year. And so if you have another career path that you're trying to do, pursue on the civilian side, you can do both. And so do something great for your country and do something, you know, help yourself out as well. So it is a good path to take.
9: As Commander Roche said, it's your way that you can pay back your country to serve with the United States Navy and the United States Naval Reserve. Thank you very much indeed, Carl.
12: Thank you.
4: Let's take a listen to a classic interview from 2019.
5: Well, and we're on the flight home belts today. A beautiful Tuesday, rain this morning, and then everyone kind of hung out in camp just a little bit longer than normal. And voila, a normal day. It's going to be 85, and there's a breeze blowing, and so we're comfy. We're down here on what's called Home Builder's Haven, which is the porch just to the south side of Home Build headquarters here. In this segment, we get to introduce a very cool operation out of Florida called Lakeland Aero Club. And Aaron, the vice president, is with me, as well as a little gaggle from their group. Welcome. Welcome to AirVenture 2021.
13: Thank you. It's a pleasure to be here.
5: Yeah. So, Aaron, tell us about Lakeland Aero Club. I know I talked with Charlie just a little bit about the organization. But the reason we wanted you on the air and to feature you is you have a very cool concept going. Let's hear about it.
14: Absolutely. So the Lakeland Aero Club is the single largest high school flying club in the world. So we're based out of Lakeland, Florida on the Sun and Fun Expo campus. And we have a fleet of vintage tail draggers and our own 12,500-square-foot hangar with our own grass runway. So we operate our Cubs and other airplanes off of that. It's a bunch of high school students, ages about 15 to roughly 18 or 19 years old. And what we do every day is we build, restore, fly, and maintain aircraft older than most of our members' grandparents. So
5: yeah, okay.
14: It's a very unique operation.
5: That sounds unique, and it also sounds really amazing. So structurally, is the Aero Club, you said it's high school students. Is it tied to a high school as an academic program for credit, or is it completely separate from that?
14: So we're separate. There's a aerospace high school on campus, the Central Florida Aerospace Academy. Most of our members generally come from there just because of that close proximity, but we are not directly affiliated with them.
5: Okay, so is that a private high school, or is that in the Florida system, public system?
14: It's a public high school,
5: it
14: focuses mainly on aerospace and AMP, ground school, engineering, things like that.
5: Okay, well, this sounds like an amazing tie-in because it provides an outlet for the students who are involved in those programs to come over and then actually learn to fly and fly cool airplanes and maintain them as well, right?
14: Absolutely. So, unfortunately, we don't have shop classes anymore in school, and it's very difficult to find kids who are able to be engaged in hands-on things and things of that nature. So specifically at that school, obviously, as I said, we have an AMP program. We have engineering, STEM classes. So what that allows to do is take what they're reading out of a textbook or the small physical examples that they have in a classroom and actually go ahead to the Lakeland Aero Club and apply it hands-on and apply it to a real flying aircraft that they actually have to make sure is 100% proper every time.
5: Well, that sounds awesome. And I just want to tell you, Aaron, I said, Charlie, make sure when the Aero Club's coming over, if they're high school students, that you grab some that like to talk. And he certainly filled that bill. Good. So, okay, Aaron, you've got some people with you here, and I just want to talk a little bit about how this opportunity came to be. It was mentioned that James Ray Foundation provided funding, and, of course, they provide grants for a lot of different things for developing aviation-minded people's futures and careers. How does that tie into what you're doing?
14: So the Lakeland Aero Club started originally in one of Sun and Fun's hangars. Mr. James Ray himself donated a Piper L-18C Cub from the Turkish Air Force, came to us in a box or several boxes, and a bunch of high school students over the course of several years built it from the ground up. So the frame, the fabric, the wires, the engine, every little thing was done by high school students. A couple years later, flew it in the air show at Oshkosh for our debut. So after that, Mr. Ray said, you know what, I like what you guys are doing. Let's go a little bit further. So he helped us build he built our hangar for us. He donated most of the money for our runway. He also donated another Piper Cub, a PA-11. And with that tremendous help of himself and the Ray Foundation, now that unfortunately he's passed, we've been able to grow to exponential new heights that we honestly never expected.
5: Yeah. How many of you have attended the actual Air Academy here, the EA Air Academy? Is that a popular thing? Do you guys have a program for that as well?
14: To be honest with you, I wouldn't be able to tell you off the top of my head. I'm not sure about that figure.
5: Okay. So let's move on to how this all works. So you obviously, since you're not in high school, rated mechanics or IAs or flight instructors, how do you source that? Is it all volunteers that come in?
14: Yeah, so the Aero Club is a 501c3 not-for-profit organization. So everything that we've been able to do is because of the time, dedication, and resources that people provide to us out of their generosity. So we have a team of volunteers who are either AMP, IAs, flight instructors, ground instructors, whatever it may be, that are able to look over our shoulder while we do the work. But instead of us watching an older guy turn a wrench, we're the ones turning the wrench and they're telling us how to do it. So what that's also allowing us to do is actually log AMP time.
5: Correct.
14: So now we actually have members logging AMP time, getting closer to getting an AMP general certification and things like that. So that's just how we do things. It's a great pleasure because these people who are older, who have seen the industry before, are now able to trickle that knowledge down to us. things like dope and fabric work aren't taught anymore,
15: right.
14: Especially you know, nowhere mainstream, that's for sure. So having these people who have been doing it for so many years and do it to such perfection, being able to bring that into our members who are so young is a really great start.
15: Yeah. Now, you've got somebody here with you. Why don't you introduce this young fellow here?
14: Yeah, absolutely. So with me is Nick Poucher. He's our executive assistant.
15: And Nick, let's talk about the structure of the organization. So you've got president, vice president. You're an executive assistant. What else have you got there in the organization?
16: Yes, sir. So first of all, thank you for having me. I'm the executive assistant for the club. I work for Mike. He's our fearless leader, our president.
15: Mike Z.
16: Mike Z, the infamous. and so I just help Mike with the administration of the club, some of the behind-the-scenes stuff, and kind of what goes on. While our students are still in school and after they're done for the day, we try to do the behind-the-scenes stuff so we can continue to allow the students to run the club while they're there, work on projects, fly, and operate the club the way they want to see it, but we're there to support them along the way.
15: Right. Well, and of course, you're talking about a group of high school students. So, I mean, obviously there has to be some structure. Otherwise, you know, it just get a little crazy, right? So what do you do for, like, scheduling the airplanes and the instructors, and how do you work all that out? How many members do you have?
16: So we give or take right around 60 members that are active for a given year, and about an of those, we get around between 15 and 20 that'll show up on a pretty consistent basis. As far as the airplanes go, we use Flight Schedule Pro. Not a paid sponsorship, but that's who we use. It's easy. We use that for our Redbird simulator as well. That we have a full motion Redbird. To avoid scheduling clock conflicts on that, we use Flight Schedule. We have that logged in as an aircraft as well.
15: So say a kid hears, you know, this sounds really cool. They're listening, or their parents are listening. I want my kid to be involved in that. Obviously, it's pretty localized in Lakeland, Florida. Is the high school, does it have dormitories, or is it all local kids at that high school?
16: So it's adjacent to a Polk County public school. So it's not like
15: so no dormitories.
16: Yeah,
15: really.
16: No dorms. Okay. No. It's not a boarding school. I guess would be the best way to put it.
15: So really, the drive to create that was probably Sun and Fun and the proximity of a big, huge aviation event, and so they're, you know, working off of that. Just like in the Seattle area, a lot of high schools have programs because Boeing is there, right? So they have a lot of aviation programs in high schools. So that's probably how that was started. So I guess we won't go down the road where kids can go from other places and really join. It's really a local group. And I suppose that you guys do a lot of things to support all the aviation activities that are down in your area as well. You're probably called on to do that, right?
16: Yeah, I mean, I will say, as far as people moving, our colleague Aaron right here, he did come from New Jersey to go to school here. So, you know, the opportunity is so good that there are people that do move around to come here. But it is difficult for most people to just up their life and come to Lakeland. But, yeah, we try to be involved. For our program especially, it does take the whole community from the high school to the Aero Club. It takes money, it takes time, it takes resources, and it takes the whole community to make it operate the way that it needs to. So, you know, we try to help as well. I mean, we volunteer. We're located on Sun and Fun, so we get pretty involved there, volunteering, trying to be involved on the airport as much as possible.
15: I would imagine so. Yeah, go ahead, Aaron.
14: And if I may add to that, when I first joined with Aero Club, I was talking to Mike Z about this, and I remember he was talking to me about this little startup Aero Club over in Texas, and in my head, I was like, well, okay, well, let's compete. You know, we have to be the biggest and the best, right? And Mike patiently explained to me that that's not our mission. Our mission is to further the next generation of aviation professionals. Our motto is making tomorrow's greatest aviators today. And so even locally, as Nick and you were explaining, we're also pushing and helping with our resources now that we have grown to such an extent. And, of course, we will still keep growing. But we're also actually pushing in other places as well. Winter Haven now has a flying club that they've just started. Texas and all over the country and even all over the world.
15: So with that in mind, I would imagine that if somebody's listening and they're like, you know, we ought to do something like that in our community, I would imagine that your organization would be a good resource, and you're probably more than willing to share how you're doing it as well.
16: Absolutely. This isn't something we want to hide from everyone. We want to to have other people have the same opportunities that we were given, right? So if people are interested in starting something like this in their own community, it is possible. It takes probably one kind of crazy person that wants to, you know, spend some of their own time and money with a bunch of young guys. But if they want advice or help on how to do that, if they reach out on our website at Lakeland Aero Club or on our Facebook, Instagram, anything like that, we're happy to get back with anyone, talk to people, and help guide them through a process of how to create another opportunity like this for people in their own community.
15: And that brings us to the last thing I wanted to ask you. How do people find you? What is the resource?
14: So we have our website, www.lakelandaeroclub.org, and we're also on Instagram at the Lakeland Aero Club, Twitter, and Facebook as well.
15: And how about the grounds here at Oshkosh?
14: We are row 77 in vintage. We have a yellow PA-11 that we brought up with us, as well as a blue and yellow Champ.
15: And is that where you guys are staying, right there? I mean, do you have a booth there or anything? Or
14: no, we don't have a booth. We have a little sandwich sign out there that shows a little bit of our progress when we built our L18C.
15: Okay. All right, guys. Thanks for joining us. We appreciate you sharing the mission of the Lakeland Aero Club with us. J-Mont G, we're on the fly at Home Built. 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
17: 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Eric, could you tell us what you do and what you're doing out here?
18: I'm a global marketing manager for Goodyear Aviation Products, and I'm here with Global Aviation, and also, as you know, we have two other presences two other locations on the grounds here. We have the consumer rig, and then we also have what we're really proud of is the blimp.
17: So tell us a little bit about what you're doing here at the show.
18: First of all, we have a display of our products for aviation products. We're meeting with consumers. We're also meeting with our customers, and we have both distributor customers as well as OEM customers. This is a great opportunity for us to meet with them face-to-face. A lot of times throughout the year we'll talk to some of our customers just by phone, and this is a great opportunity to meet them and make contact.
17: And your position is Global Marketing Manager. What is that?
18: Global Marketing Manager. I handle all the marketing for Goodyear Aviation Products around the world. So North America, Europe, Latin America, Asia, those are our major regions, and I handle the marketing for that.
17: You spend a lot of time traveling?
18: I do, more and more travel. Again, I'm relatively new to this position. I've only been in it for a few months, and so far I've been over in Europe, meeting my colleagues over there. I'll be traveling to South America to meet colleagues there, as well as in Asia. I do a lot of traveling in the United States right now.
17: You mentioned earlier that you are a pilot.
18: I'm not a pilot yet. I pretend to be a pilot at home with a simulator, but I'm on my someday hope to have a private pilot's license. I'm very much interested in it, and I enjoy it.
17: Can you tell us a little bit about the Goodyear blimp? How do you use that as a marketing tool?
18: Yeah, this is one thing that just creates an enormous amount of emotion in a lot of people. We hear stories about people, as soon as they see the blimp, a lot of times they'll just stop what they're doing and watch it as it goes by. It's such an awesome, awesome presence. And to have it here at the show has been tremendous for us. We have a great location for the blimp right along the highway. When the blimp is on the mast and it's moored there, it's a tremendous billboard advertising for Goodyear. Of course, everyone knows the Goodyear blimp. It's an icon that has been around for many, many, many, many years, and it's just people have grown up with it. And then to see it here in person, where you can actually walk up to it, see how big it is, and talk to the people who actually operate the blimp, and they're great people. The whole crew that's there does a great job with the public and answers all kinds of questions, and it's been really a wonderful experience for us, for Goodyear Aviation, to have it here, but as well as for the whole company. Goodyear blimp is an icon.
17: Eric, have you ridden in the blimp?
18: No, I haven't. No, again, I'm relatively new to Goodyear, but I plan to be on the blimp today. So my first ride.
17: Wow, we'll have to get back to you and find out what your experience was like when you go up there, and maybe you can share that with our audience today.
18: Oh, sure will. I'd like to do that. It'd be my pleasure.
17: Okay, and it's Eric Barndell with Goodyear. And stop in and talk to Eric. about his experience and his ride on the blimp today.
18: Thank you very much.
4: Here's an interview from 2023.
19: I'm Fast Eddie.
20: And I'm Digital Dave.
19: And with us here today, we have Dr. Ian Johnson from the FAA, the Friendly Aviation Administration. We're going to be talking about human factors. Well, that factors into a lot of flying. You always have a human behind the airplane.
20: Careful.
19: Yeah, I was going to say most.
20: That's changing.
19: Most aircraft, not all of them.
20: Yes. Well, he's talking, you're doing human factor research on weather automation in the cockpit, correct?
21: Well, weather on the whole, but automation is also a piece of it.
20: Okay. There are so many tools available now, and there are so many electronic devices that, I mean, I would, as a pilot, I could easily get overloaded just on those alone without even considering trying to fly the airplane at the same time.
21: Yeah, that's true, and that's one of the things that we're looking at. So pilots have access to an array of information from various sources, various vendors. Each vendor tend to customize their applications based on the feedback that they get from their users, but there is a word called consistency, which is one of the things we're striving for. An example would be if I'm looking at one vendor's product that is depicting maybe what's the situation at my airport in terms of flight category, VFR, IFR, and they use a symbology to depict that. The symbology should be the same across the board. The color should be the same across the board because you're conveying the same information. You should try to be consistent in the way you do that. And that's an issue right now. We've done some research in that area, and we also found out that the feedback that we got from pilots, you know, they have an issue with that, trying to figure out, you know, what is this display telling me, and, you know, fixation and everything else. So those are things that we need to work on.
20: I imagine that's a real problem for guys that are renting airplanes, because if they get a different airplane, might have different generation displays, different vendor displays.
21: Well, that's true. I mean, I can allude to the fact that, you know, being a pilot myself, if I'm flying an aircraft with a G1000 today, which is a Garmin product, and then I switched the next day and I'm flying an Avadyne product, which is a different manufacturer, different display, I'm expecting that information that is being presented to me would be identical in terms of consistency, right? But sometimes that's not the way it is.
20: So you, as a pilot, we have to familiarize ourselves before flight with that system.
21: Right, and there's a learning curve there, right? So, and you shouldn't have that. It should be seamless, right? So the program that I'm on, weather technology in the cockpit, that's some of the things that we're looking at. We're also looking at the training that's involved, because it's always a training piece that goes with that. And to talk about automation, right, now we're looking at automation. Now, when it comes to automation, you need to figure out the roles and responsibilities, right? What is the automation going to do?
20: Exactly.
21: And how does a human play with the automation, right? What role does a human play? There's something called machine teaming, where you have the machine and the human working together, human-machine teaming, where they're supervising each other. So, but the human has to know the role of the machine, and the machine has to know the role of the human. And then, you know, that's how they work together. So, but there's a lot that you need to know, you know, if you want to automate something, why are you automating it? We automate stuff because sometimes human beings doing stuff repetitively are not very good at doing that.
20: Yeah, we miss things.
21: Right. So machines do that. But you first need to figure out what is it, what's the task that the automation has to do. And to know that, you know, you need to know what the human is doing first.
20: Right.
21: And then you train the machine to do that. So
20: You know, standardizing that across manufacturers,
21: right,
20: that's like trying to herd cats, as far as I can tell.
21: Well, you know, we are a regulatory body, and yes, you know, there's some things that we need to standardize, right? We have guidance out there. We also have standards, right? There's something called Aerospace Recommended Practices, which is a guidance document that basically says, if you're going to do this, here's what you need to follow. But it's not a shall document whereby you have to do it. But there are other documents that accompany that that are standard documents that all vendors use. But it's one of these things that when you're trying to appeal to a certain customer and we call it added value or competitive edge. They add value, and sometimes they miss the mark.
20: Right.
21: So that's a difficult situation, and we really do not want to come out and with a standard and say you have to do it this way, because now you're stifling innovation.
20: Right, right.
21: So we got to be very careful.
20: So you have to work closely with those vendors,
21: right,
20: and incorporate whatever feedback they've gotten.
21: Right. So an example of that, the FAA has something called a human factors order, and when that order expired, rather than the FAA decided to work on it on their own, we decided to bring industry in. And so we worked with folks from NAV Air Canada and first guys in Europe to build that standard, right? And so now, if you have a vested interest in it, when it's time for you to use it, you can't say, well, I didn't have anything to do with it.
20: Yeah, right? That's true.
21: All right. And plus, you know, the FAA, we don't know everything. That's why we depend on industry. And it's good to work with industry to get the information that you need. Because we're all working for the same cause to increase safety or enhance safety. So when it comes to automation, that's a different animal.
20: Oh, yeah, and especially when it comes to the weekend warrior pilot, like that would be me, who hasn't flown. Oh, my God, I got to get my three landings in to stay current.
21: Right.
20: And I get rusty, and I forget what's going on.
21: Well, I always allude to it as it's a personal preference, right? When we do presentations, I normally include that. If you want to be good at what you do whatever it takes to get there, right? And, if you want to play basketball, right, you want to make the NBA, you're going to play your heart out and practice and practice and practice. The FAA has a lot of free literature, a lot of free seminars and stuff like that that pilots have access to. But the guys that don't go to those seminars and stuff like that because they know it all, you know, they're the ones that get themselves in trouble. If you haven't flown in a while, you shouldn't get in an airplane by yourself, even if you own your own airplane.
20: Okay.
21: So
2: I never thought about that.
20: No, we don't. That's the problem.
2: Well, here's the thing. With all advances in technology, isn't there the possibility of too much dependence on it? And the other factor that I'm thinking of is information overload.
21: Yeah, well, so the first thing I normally tell people, you have to know the capabilities and limitations of anything that you use, whether it's a phone or a piece of avionics in the cockpit, right? If you don't know that, then you shouldn't be using it. And then you want to give the pilot the information he or she needs. For instance, for takeoff, you need this amount of information. As you start to traverse the airspace en route, you need this amount of information. But you don't take all information away from them. They should still have access to any information that they need. But you customize it, or they can set it up, you know, that it falls personal minimums.
20: Right.
21: So if they go above that, then they'll get a warning or something like that to let them know. But there again, it goes back to personal preference.
20: Okay.
21: Or personal responsibility.
20: Well, I know just driving a car, you get complacent too fast.
21: Exactly.
2: Very much so.
20: And sloppy.
21: Yes.
2: Well, that's pretty wild. I just lost my train of thought.
20: Oh, no, not that.
2: I derailed.
20: So do you guys help develop the new technologies, or are you just sort of coordinating, you know,
21: we do a lot of research. We look at gaps and shortfalls and stuff like that. We get data from NTSB, you know, based on accidents, and we look to see, you know, what occur and, you know, how best we can maybe get something that would fill that gap. So we do the research in the lab. We bring in pilots. So we're not doing it in a vacuum. Bring in pilots of with various diversity in terms of experience. And then the data that we capture from them, we give it it's for industry to use, right? Because they don't do that research. And basically say, if you're going to put this on a display, here are some of the things that you need to focus on. We're not going to tell you how to do it, right? It's left to them.
20: Okay.
21: But at least they have something that they can work with.
20: Now, you keep saying industry. To me, you're talking airline pilots.
21: We use airline pilots. We use general aviation pilots for research. But when I talk about industry, I'm talking about the guys in avionics.
20: Okay.
21: If it's a product that goes to avionics. If it's training, then it goes down to the AFS, which is flight standards in the FAA, and they'll invoke it maybe into AC advisory circle or something like that. We also work with RTCA, which is a standards body that's a part of industry and government working together.
20: Okay, but the goal is also to extend this all the way down to the weekend pilot.
21: Exactly.
20: Okay.
21: We don't want to exclude anyone.
20: Because, I mean, the airline pilots, they're doing it every day. They're current. They're proficient. Right. It's us, it's us problem, rusty guys.
21: The problem area is GA.
20: Right.
21: I hate to say that.
20: Well, yeah.
2: But what about testing this new technology? Does the FAA test it per se, or do you leave the testing up to the manufacturers?
21: Well, we do prototypes in the lab, right? And then we bring in pilots to actually test it. That's how we get the data to know whether we're on the right track or not. We get feedback from them, then we modify it, then maybe do another testing again. But we're not building anything. We're not allowed to build anything. We do the research, and we said, here's the findings that we got. If you guys want to build this, here is what you can use.
20: Right.
21: Because we're not an organization that builds or an agency that builds anything.
2: You're a data collection agency.
21: Right. We're a research program.
2: Are you doing this in live aircraft, simulators?
21: We use a lot of simulators, but we sometimes pair up. Like, we had a project with Delta,

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1: Experience, but most of the time we do get something out of it, and we just don't show the report on a shelf and say that's it, because we're using taxpayers' dollars to do the research, and as such, they need to get a return on their investment.
2: Okay.
1: And that's the reason why we come to shows like this. We go to Sun and Fun, because that's how we do our outreach. Every time we come to these events, we do several briefings, and we're just trying to educate pilots and also let them be cognizant of some of the research that we're doing. And we get a lot of good feedback from people on pointers. Hey, have you guys thought about this or thought about that? So it's a win-win situation.
3: Okay, very good. I want to thank you for joining us. We've been speaking with Dr. Ian Johnson. I believe that's what I wrote.
2: Yep.
3: From the FAA. This is Digital Dave.
2: And I'm Fast Eddie.
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5: At the Welcome Center, and you are listening to EAA Radio Live. Joining me, Scotty Wilson, who is the managing director of the Blue Dream, the Bugatti 100 project, and also joining us now, Simon Burney, who I understand you are the voice and the face of the project overseas. Is that correct?
6: Yeah, I've got a different mask on today, to be fair.
5: But you're also very heavily involved in the project. What's your role in the Blue Dream?
6: So I have to go and find some people who have money. And what we're looking for is commercial association, commercial sponsorship. If you look at what we're trying to do, look at what we will do, there are people out there that will see this lady and think, you know what, I want to be part of this. And that's our message. We want to take dreams out to the next generation, show them it can be done, and have people who want to be part of that join our journey and help us.
5: This really is one of the ultimate home-built projects. I mean, you talk about starting from scratch. I mean, literally, you came up, Scotty, you came to the EAA Museum, took measurements, detailed pictures of the airplane when it was here. Where did you go from there? I mean, were we using computer-aided design? Is this all hand-drawn? Or?
7: It's all hand-drawn.
5: Really?
7: All the basic structure is. We started with the original airplane and one drawing. Back on our grid wall is a long, narrow drawing of a side view of the fuselage. That fuselage has some measurements in millimeters, but what we didn't know is whether or not those were accurate. So we took a couple of those measurements, we compared them against what we knew to be the original airplane, found out those were valid, assumed the rest of the measurements were valid, which they were, and we built the airplane basically from that drawing. And we computer modeled, in a way, with a digital measuring device, computer modeled the exterior of the airplane. Now, there are no plans. We've drawn no plans either. Everything I've done, I've transferred to the working surface and cut it out. So we built this whole airplane essentially by drawing the shape on the piece of wood we're using, putting it together, and that's it. But it is scratch built.
5: Okay. So when did you start the actual project?
7: We laid the first piece of lumber on the 1st of July, 2009.
5: Okay.
7: So we're 2 years into the project, and we should fly. If the gearbox gets completed, we should fly by the end of the year.
5: Okay. What? Because it's never good to ask a home builder when they're going to fly their airplane, because no pressure at all, right?
7: No.
5: Because there's always it's 90% complete and 104% to go.
7: The fact is, it is structurally complete now.
5: Okay.
7: And most of the rest of the parts that we have for the airplane are already finished, awaiting to be installed. But the long pole in the tent is the gearbox. It's very expensive, very complex, and it's being built over in England.
5: All right. So for folks who are not familiar with the twin power plant on this very unique airplane, why is the gearbox so difficult?
7: Gearbox is different from most other airplanes because we have two engines behind the pilot, and they drive the propellers via drive shafts that run either side of the pilot to a gearbox in the nose of the airplane that converts that power into two contra-rotating propellers. Very advanced for the time and very complex and expensive. What we're hoping Simon can do is to raise the money to buy the gearbox.
5: Okay.
7: So I don't have to mortgage my house.
5: There we go.
7: Again.
5: And this really is a labor of love for you.
7: Yes.
5: Why the interest in this particular airplane? I mean, if you were going to build an airplane, you could, there's any number.

0: kits that are available or plans. You could design your own, but what's the fascination with this particular airplane?
1: I've been to Europe many times. Bugatti is a celebrity there. He built 8,000 cars, but only one airplane. It is arguably the most elegant airplane ever designed, the most technologically advanced for its time. No one had ever done it before. Had to be done.
0: The spirit of the home builder is right there, and the project is here. You're answering questions. You were here all day yesterday. Mm-hmm. You still have a voice today, which means we're going good. Day two. Yeah. What's the reaction been from people coming to the show and seeing the project?
1: You know, actually, I think Simon might be a better answer, because let me say this: Simon's been a part of our team for several months, but he never saw the airplane till he came to Oshkosh. So I think he can give you a better sense of how people are responding than I can.
2: So I've called the airplane a beautiful lady, and she is. You know, all of the modeling that I'd seen, all of the pictures that I'd seen, she's incredible. But until you touch her, until you actually look at her square on and realize that if she was coming down at 30 degrees towards you, which she will do, and you're in that, you know, part of 250,000 people watching that happen, she's beautiful. She looks like a bird of prey coming down. She had teeth, you would run. She's beautiful. And the amount of people who come out, Scotty gave me a story when I came out saying there was a guy who walked past and said, "You've got to come see this." The number of people that pick up their cell phones as we're, you know, talking, selling our merchandise, saying, "You've got to come see this." That in itself is amazing. I've just walked around just having a look out. There's no interest like this. This is, Scotty's words, singularly unique. She's beautiful.
0: Indeed. And the airplane is on display here at the Welcome Center all week. You'll be here answering questions, trying to raise a little money to make sure the project...
2: Just a little.
0: To see it all the way through to completion. And I think... It's kind of a win-win for us here, because it's a great draw to the Welcome Center and wonderful to be able to show this project off. I mean, we've seen, you know, stories in the magazine and on the website and things, but as you say, Simon, to actually see it in person is really an amazing experience.
1: Let me make a pitch for our association. A lot of people talked about building this airplane. They've heard that before. So when I came up and said, "I'm going to build this," they'd heard it 1,000 times already. But as soon as they saw evidence that we were serious, the EAA staff have been the most supportive people you could ever imagine. And what it says is this: our association is member-focused, member-driven, and you would not believe the amount of support I've gotten. The EAA Museum lent to us a truckload of parts to allow us to reproduce those parts for this airplane. They let us crawl all over it. They've publicized it. So now it sits here in the member center because it is the ultimate scratch-built project. It is what the EAA is all about. One of the things, the recurring theme that we're trying to get across when people come by, especially to the young folks, the name of our project in French is called Le Rêve Bleu. Stands for the Blue Dream. And we want kids to dream big dreams. If an old guy like me can build an airplane like this, anyone out there can build anything with our association's help. So I'm so proud to be here and part of the EAA. You should be too.
0: Well, thank you very much.
1: You're welcome.
0: And, you know, for being on staff, it's also amazing because we do hear, you know, people who dream and may not be able to fulfill it, but when someone actually does, it makes it wonderful for us to be able to support any way we can.
1: There is no reason not to do it,
0: yeah.
1: And that's my point. We have so many people in our association and so many talents and people with knowledge. There's no reason not to tackle any project, because you will help, I will help, Simon will help.
0: Simon, just got a minute or so left, but have you been to this event before?
2: So I've never been out here, never seen this. It's amazing. I love flying, I love aircraft, but I've never, ever seen anything like this.
3: You're a pilot.
2: Yeah, so, you know, nowhere near this guy. But it's amazing. You guys, you know, I want to say thank you to everyone on staff. You've been absolutely amazing to us. Thank you so much. We couldn't have done it without you.
0: Well, it's only just begun. We have, flying car coming down the ConocoPhillips Plaza this morning. Now, I'm distracted. I'm supposed to be working, and I'm looking at airplanes. But I was going to say, I know you'll be working very hard to raise some finances for the project, but make sure you spend some time looking out at some of the amazing airplanes that will be here on the flight line.
1: Come by and see us.
0: Yeah,
1: come by and see us. We'll answer all your questions. It is a fascinating story. You'll love the backstory.
0: It is. It is a wonderful project. Like you say, the backstory to it is amazing, full of intrigue and mystery. But the project itself, even if you don't know anything about the history of the airplane, just to see the workmanship that's gone into it already is amazing. And again, we are glad to have you here, glad to support you. Come on by, and you can pick up a T-shirt or two and help out the project. Or if you have a bigger checkbook, they'll take that as well. But it's a great airplane, and we're looking forward to hopefully seeing it fly here at Oshkosh, maybe next year or the year after.
1: Europe next year.
0: All right, but you got to promise to bring it back here too. So I want to thank you, Scotty Wilson, for bringing the project and for joining us today. Simon, welcome to Oshkosh, and again, and thank you for joining us this morning.
2: Thank you.
1: Thanks a lot, Steve.
0: And we'll be back in just a moment. Fareed Gill will take over from the Welcome Center.
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5: We are right in front of Boeing Plaza today on the flight line side, right in front of Whitman Road, right by the Air Operations Center and Papa II Taxiway here, where all the cool airplanes come in. And the rest of the show today, at least for the next 15 minutes or so, not the rest of the show, but we're going to talk about pyro. And pyro being, generally speaking, all those great fireworks that we get to see here at AirVenture twice during the week, weather permitting, and luckily it looks like at least tomorrow night looks good.
6: It's looking good.
5: So, Dion Deal, you are responsible for DTG Pyro. You are DTG Pyro, and this is your daughter?
6: Yep, this is my lovely daughter, Alana.
7: Hi.
5: So, you guys are wearing Dennis Dunbar stickers on your shirts. That's funny.
6: We got to have fun with Dennis. He's an incredible guy, so we got to have some laughs and poke fun where we can.
5: That's right. So I know a lot of the listeners are very, very curious about how this works. I mean, it's an amazing show. It's one of the most popular things at AirVenture is that night fireworks show. And you've been doing EAA for how many years?
6: We've been doing EAA since the beginning of the fireworks and the Night Air Show Act. So that started in 2010.
5: Okay, 2010.
6: Yep.
5: So EAA came to you and said, hey, we want to do, this is a new thing, we want to do night.
6: No, actually, I had actually pursued EAA for about, so we're based in Green Bay, Wisconsin. So
5: okay.
6: this is our backyard territory. And I had been trying to reach out to EAA and trying to do just a standard show, like a typical, you know, municipal-based type show. And by circumstance, I happened to make contacts with one of the marketing personnel on another project that I had shot fireworks for, and they connected us up. And Tom Pobrezny was the first person I met with, and Joe Schumacher, who at the time was the director of AirVenture, and in 2010. And so they were willing to listen to me, and I presented a plan on what we could do to bring fireworks. There's a lot of unique things about having fireworks in an air show space. In a live airport, period. And then you throw in an air show space where you have aerobatics that are being performed. You have sanitation zones places where bulk fuel storage is. A lot of things that make fireworks a considerable challenge in any other venue. You can multiply by 10 in this space at least. And so that's kind of how it started with us getting talking with EAA to perform the show here for the first time in 2010.
5: Well, and then the conceptualizing. So, as you just said, there's a lot of real estate out here.
6: Indeed.
5: And your typical shows at the 4th of July, New Year's, they don't have this kind of real estate to work with.
6: Indeed.
5: So
6: indeed. It's a big sky, very big sky.
5: Talking about a lot of planning. And let's talk about the basics of modern-day pyro. So a lot of it's computer controlled, right? But it all starts with the actual devices, right?
6: Correct. So at EA, so our company, we actually shoot, we'll shoot custom shells actually that will exceed 16 inches in diameter. Here at EAA Air Adventure, we cap out at 6 inches in diameter. We can shoot larger than that, but because we have the Realty wide, like we do, we have to do repetition to fill the sky, you know, sideways down the runway so that we're giving a good presentation. And so with how we set up here at EAA, we do a fully automated electronic show. So for the last several months, actually, I've put in about 80 to 85 hours of programming in just for the show for Wednesday night. We repeat the show Wednesday night and Saturday night with a couple of variables. But all the programming that goes into there, so like a fireworks shell, for example, so our smallest shell is a 3-inch shell, right? When we go in and program it into our system, we're wanting it to break and open at a certain time, keyed into the music or an event that we have selected through the music, but we actually have to back time every single effect that we send. So a 3-inch shell is going to take about 2.5 seconds to get to apogee before it breaks. So every single effect, so I'll give you an example, this show is going to have about 4,000 shots, right?
5: Ooh, ooh.
6: Just under 4,000 shots of effects. Every single one of the shots in this show have to be back-timed so that we have it arrive in the sky at apogee and display at the time point in the music that we want it to be. And so it's not only does it take time to creatively conceptualize what we're going to do for the show, it takes time to actually put it into action in the software.
5: So in the old days, a lot of this was manual, right? You're down there, you got a crew of guys, and you're fire sticking
6: it. And we still do that. In a lot of city shows all over, smaller shows and stuff, we still have manual fired shows where guys are lighting those shells with, you know, by hand with road flares attached onto a safety stick and extension. But that's starting to phase out. Electronics has a lot of great benefits. We can do multi-site synchronization. So what that means with electronics, I hit one button and I can shoot from 20, 30, 40 positions all at once at exactly the same time, whereas to get 30 guys out in a field to touch a fuse at exactly the same time,
5: it's impossible. You've got this wide field of aperture, whatever you call it in your world. Do you get a computer display in your office and map out the whole stretch and then create it from there? Like, I mean, or is it just quadrants and you're repeating the same thing quadrant to quadrant to quadrant?
6: Nope, we're not repeating, you know, we're not producing one segment and then repeating that segment across the width, right? Everything is actually created on a scene basis. Now, we're actually behind the curve in our software. Our software is a little bit outdated now. They have visual sim software where you can actually design a show by creating you have a visual representation of what you're doing. I actually designed the whole show here completely blind. I'm looking at a waveform of the music that I've created for the track, and I go through and I place every single shell, every single effect, change angles and sizes and all of that stuff just by memory. So there's points in this show where within 30 seconds I may have 250 shots that are going off. And if you imagine when you're going through and programming and you don't have a visual representation, if you can get lost and you can forget if you're not organized enough what you have going on and where, and then that's where problems like gaps can occur in the timeline or things may seem a little bit off and so forth. So
5: the things that you would call a bad day in your shop.
6: Right, exactly. Yeah. A lot of the crowd doesn't know what to expect. Right. And, I'm an artist at core, and so I'm a perfectionist, and I'm never 100% happy. I tell you where I'm mostly happy. I'm happy when the crowd responds with energy and they let us know that it moved them and inspired them or it was something that they enjoyed. And I'm happy about my crew because my name's on the company. I'm the designer behind the show. But on this show here, for more than 2 months, mostly during the last 2 weeks, we have 30 people that are involved in this process.
5: Wow.
6: To deliver the fireworks shows here on grounds at EAA Air Adventure that nobody ever gets to see because we're on the way other side of the airport in a secure area.
5: Okay, and one last question for you.
6: Sure.
5: What's your daughter's job?
6: Alana, what did you help me out with?
7: I helped design some of the choreography for the fireworks show, and I also did some of the songs and sequences for this whole entire EAA shoot.
6: So my daughter, Alana, is 13, and so Alana cannot handle product at this age. But what she can do is I'm trying to groom her into the creative side and learn. She's a lot like her dad. She's got the creative mind and vision. And she surprised me one day, and she said, "Dad, you really should do these Golden Willows long-duration effects." And so I said, "Well, we got to find you a spot."
5: And there you go. All right. Well, we're all looking forward to the great show tomorrow night and Saturday.
6: Yep.
5: Thank you so much for joining us today, and good luck to you in the show. I'm sure it'll be great. I've seen it many times.
6: Thank you very much.
5: Jay Machi, we're on the fly. We're just across from Boeing Plaza at the Air Ops Center, and we'll be right back. 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
8: Welcome to EAA Radio. I am Wireless Mike.
9: I'm Paul Prydecker.
8: And this segment, we are joined with Captain Wendy Morse, which is the first VP and National Safety Coordinator with ELPA, right?
10: That's correct.
8: Excellent. Yeah. Well, thank you for joining us. And we're talking about the importance of having two pilots on the airline flight deck. That's kind of a hot topic. What is causing all the controversy?
10: Well, you wouldn't think we'd be here, right? Because it makes no sense. Here we are at the pinnacle of aviation safety. We've done an awful lot of work to make sure that safety or that flying is very safe. It's working very well. We haven't had a passenger fatality in a long, long, long time. We went from the 80s and 90s, 70s, 80s, and 90s with an accident every few years, to say the least, and now all of a sudden in the past 12 years we've had virtually none. So here we are, things are going great, and lo and behold, somebody wants to ruin it, right? So, and what they want to do, you know, removing pilots from the flight deck is the single greatest threat that we have to aviation today.
8: Well, if you look at the history of it, there used to only be one pilot on a flight deck, and one of the huge advancements in aviation was to reach the milestone of getting to, and it doesn't seem to make a whole lot of sense to go backwards. So who's kind of pushing for all of this, and what are you doing to make sure this doesn't happen?
10: Yeah, so we're pulling out all stops to make sure it doesn't happen, because it's so important. You know, most people don't know, but ALPA is responsible for aviation safety. We're the largest aviation safety organization in the world, right? So all of our checklists, as we all know as airline pilots, are written in blood, right? And unfortunately, Airbus is working very hard and has in development an aircraft, the A350, to have single pilot at the controls in flight. So what they plan to do is have two pilots only, and normally we have three and four, as you know, from international flying,
9: sure.
10: We can have relief. So they plan on having just two to begin with. They'll be there for takeoff and landing, and then they'll have the one pilot go back and rest where the other stays there. When they have to go to the bathroom, they will get up and leave their flight controls and use the rest area, meaning the facility, not the rest area, but the facility, and go about their business, and they have only a radio back there. So there'll be
8: nobody
10: at the controls. So the autopilot clicks off, you name, engine fire, engine failure, all of those things. There'll be nobody there. And worst, EASA is working very hard to allow this. So it's really problematic.
9: So, of course, you're well represented on the Hill. You have a seat at the table at many places. What's your strategy? I mean, you need a strategy to sort this out for everybody, right?
10: Yes, very much so. So, you know, we're leading the an international coalition with other unions across the globe, because if it happens somewhere, you know, it's going to happen worldwide, right? There'll be enormous pressure if one theater has it and the others don't. So one manufacturer gets it approved. And I'm sorry, one agency approves it, and the others will almost have to follow suit, because the other manufacturers, remember, it's just Airbus doing this right now, but because of the competitive pressure, the others will have to do it. So we've got to stop it in its in the seed, right?
9: Are you Are you also concerned that it won't stop there?
10: Oh, absolutely.
9: And so, you know what I'm asking,
10: yes,
9: right?
10: I know exactly what you're asking, because the head of civil aviation at Airbus has said if you go to a single man cockpit, you will end up, you might as well go to none.
9: Right.
10: So that's exactly, and they've admitted it. So it's ridiculous. It's just, it's a terrible idea. We're lobbying the United Nations, of course, through ICAO to stop the threat. We're also, as you say, you know, working with our partners in Europe to stop EASA from approving it, because for whatever reason, they're in a very big hurry to help Airbus and
9: so
10: do this.
9: How did this happen? Do you think it's because the technology is so available in the drone and unmanned aircraft, or are just people thinking, well, we can manage all this with a drone, so let's take it the next step higher? Is it going that way, or is it really a matter of, well, economically this is better?
10: I think it's economically, right? And you know they're not going to pass that on to the passengers, right?
9: I haven't noticed that happening.
10: yeah, exactly. So I think it's all economics. It's a little bit of a change for Airbus in their stock price. It's that simple, right?
8: Well, we've recently seen an example of a different manufacturer trying to, you know, save a little bit of money here and, you know, make small modifications to airplanes and didn't do it in a safe manner. And they're having billion-dollar repercussions. Has anybody pointed out to Airbus that this could have multi-billion-dollar repercussions in safety? I mean, all it takes is one airplane to crash, and the fact that you didn't pay a pilot a few hundred dollars is now causing you billions of dollars in lawsuits.
10: Yeah, I think they think they're immune from that, and I don't know why they would think that.
9: So when will you be able to declare victory?
10: Well, when nobody approves it,
9: right?
10: That is the victory.
8: And that's an ongoing...
9: This is a work in progress
10: for
9: you guys.
10: Oh, yeah, it's going to be for the foreseeable future. You know, yeah. I was talking on the way over, just walking over here, that I want for my grandchildren to be able to have have an aviation career that has to do with pilots in on flight decks. And it's so important for aviation safety because, you know, you have these incidents that happen in flight. You know, you can just pick them, right? Alaska, right? The door blows out. Mm-hmm. The door plug blows out. And you had people on the flight deck able to deal
8: immediately
10: with that.
8: Respond.
9: Sure.
10: Yes,
9: sure.
10: To respond. That's exactly right. But look at FedEx, right? You had FedEx in Austin. The first officer saw the lights very dimly through that fog. Automation can't do that. And let's talk about it getting hacked. Let's talk about, you know, we had this whole CrowdStrike thing the last week. Imagine that in, right? It's a terrible idea.
9: Do you have an idea about first of all, is the public aware that this is going on? And do you have any information, data, research about what public perception of this is?
10: Yeah, we do. And they are not well informed, which is part of our process, right? To start informing people that this is coming if we don't do something about it. And overwhelmingly, our data says that they're not interested in this kind of thing. They want pilots on flight decks.
8: So now you've also been an airline pilot, a captain. And in your experience, there's two pilots. Why do we have two pilots? And do you see errors where they catch other errors?
10: All the time, right?
9: That's why we're there, right?
10: I have yet to have the perfect flight. I've been flying for 47 years. I have yet to have the perfect flight. I don't think I'm going to have it, right? It doesn't exist. But what you do is you have other pilots backing you up. And that's what's so great about it. And people say, well, if you automate it, you won't have any kind of pilot error. No, you're going to back up the pilot error to where there's nobody to save it. Because that error is going to be the human error will be made in the mistakes of designing the program. And there's always glitches, right? So now you have a glitch and there's nobody to fix it.
9: Yeah, I think we might have made a comment yesterday or the day before maybe that there doesn't seem to be anything in aviation that is not a team effort.
10: Right.
9: And I think that needs to be emphasized.
10: And that's why we have CRM,
9: I
10: right?
9: I mean, it's even if you're a single pilot in a 172, you're not really single pilot.
10: Right.
9: You have help
10: right.
9: and other resources.
10: Yes, you have ATC, you have all the support you have. And, you know, to entrust the lives of passengers and not get cargo to where it needs to be is just silly.
8: Now, there's also been a couple of really high-profile events where pilots have... one, we saw intentionally crash an airplane not in the United States. And then there's the whole missing airplane that disappeared. And there's some speculation that one of the pilots might have done something. And that's already where there's two pilots, and it makes something like that much harder. You know, how would only having one pilot increase those kinds of the potential for those kinds of things?
11: Right, right. So you cannot, you absolutely need to have two pilots. I mean, that was the problem. When you had, when you had German wings, right, mm-hmm. the captain was locked out of the cockpit. And you just can't have that. So, you know, not having two pilots to back each other up is really, really significant. And I prefer four pilots, you know, because there's more to back you up.
8: Right.
11: Right.
8: Yeah, I heard the guy who would only fly on a four-engine airplane, and somebody once asked him, why will you only fly on a four-engine airplane? He says, because nobody makes an airplane that has five engines.
11: That's exactly right. Yeah, exactly right.
8: Well, unfortunately, we're running out of time here very much, but if somebody wants to get more information, this sounds like such an important topic, where can they go and, you know, get the word out and spread the word and find out more information, and how can people get involved in this?
11: Yeah, so ALPA.org, there's a white paper, and they'll just Google ALPA's white paper, and it'll come up.
8: ALPA's white paper on
11: reduced crew operations.
8: Okay, yep. And if you all know how to use Google, and if, you should be able to find that. And if you don't, I think it's time you learned. Unfortunately, we're out of time. Thank you so much for joining us, Captain Wendy Morris, and for getting the word out about safety and how ALPA is constantly pushing for that. 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
12: Oh, yeah.
13: So our great Wednesday morning continues with another great guest.
12: We have cargo pilot and Air Race Classic Director of Education, Emmy Dillon, who began racing in 2015. You must be having a blast. You guys just came out of a big, giant cross-country race last month.
14: Yeah, absolutely. June is our month every year. We're always having our June fly camp, we call it, with our friends at Third Week. And we're just so thrilled with how successful this year was.
12: So do tell. First, start and most exciting leg.
14: Oh my gosh, this year we started in Fairhope, Alabama, and ended in the Spokane, Washington area, Felts Field. The most, can't even pick which leg was my favorite. I didn't race this year, but I think the start is always the most exciting. Watching every airplane take off and just the adrenaline rush about being a part of history.
12: Oh yeah, I remember you were at Page Field near where I live one year as the start, and it's really wild to see these 50 airplanes or more taking off almost all at once. I mean, each one gets a time as they leave.
13: Yeah, I'm a little bit familiar with the race, but others may not be familiar at all. Can you tell us a little bit about the logistics of how the race works, the mechanics of the legs and that kind of thing, and the start, which you seem to think was so exciting?
14: Of course, yeah. So this race originates back to 1929 with the original Women's Air Derby, and we as the Air Race Classic are the continuation of that today. Now, each race route changes every year. It's greater than 2,500 miles every year. But because it changes, it's always a new challenge. So each plane is handicapped. There's a handicap flight that occurs before the start of the race. And the way that we explain it is whoever beats their handicap speed the best wins. So you can have a Luscombe win compared to a Twin Comanche or anything faster like a Cirrus. It's all about beating your own handicap speed.
13: Mm-hmm. And what was your first race? What was it like for the first time you did it?
14: My first race, this is actually 10 years since my first race. I had my first race since in 2015. I was flying the Mighty 172, and I knew all about it, but I hadn't really experienced it, of course, because I hadn't done it. And there's such this deep emotional connection that I have with it, thinking back to Amelia Earhart and Pancho Barnes and Louise Thaden launching in 1929 and their travel airs, and just a beautiful way to remember everything that they did for us. Yeah. And of course, I mean, it's a competition, so I'm a competition girl myself.
13: Yeah, right. Is it single pilot or are there crews? How does that work?
14: It's a crewed aircraft. Well, you have to have at least two pilots, a pilot and a co-pilot, and each team's also allowed to have teammates. So sometimes we have teams of three as well. A lot of universities do that.
13: Mm-hmm. And then each leg is timed or measured in and of itself, and then you pause for each night? Is that how it works?
14: Pretty close. So each leg is measured with a speed and time. That's how you get your score. But it's actually up to the pilots and their strategy about when they want to spend the night. It's a day VFR race, and you have 4 days to do it. But you don't have to stay at specific airports on the route every night. If your strategy is to get three legs the first day, great. You'll land at the third stop on your route. Or maybe, like I've done in 1 year, I've done one leg in 1 day, but it worked out for us that year. We got better tailwinds.
12: My understanding is that it's really about finding those tailwinds and the weather that takes you where you need to go.
14: Absolutely.
12: Because that's how you beat your handicap. I mean, you can wax the airplane until the cows come home. You can knock every bug off it. You can make it as fast as you're allowed to make it, but you can't touch it once you've got your handicap.
14: Correct.
12: It's like NASCAR is supposed to be, right?
14: Yep.
12: You know.
13: Okay. So she pointed at me like, the guy obviously knows about NASCAR.
12: You don't know about NASCAR? Oh, my gosh.
13: I know what NASCAR is, but I'm not a NASCAR.
14: They turn left, right, I think.
13: I'm much more of an airplane guy than a race car guy. Yeah, it's all pretty fascinating. I had a question. I've lost it. You go next.
12: Okay. So finding the best weather and the best tailwind is a science.
14: Yes, it is. It takes also a lot of understanding your aircraft that you're flying. You can, of course, tailwinds are the very simplistic way to, you know, increase your ground speed, reduce your time, things like that. But it's also understanding your performance of your aircraft as well. So that's a huge educational piece of flying in the Air Race Classic, is not only are you understanding weather, but you're also understanding the technical side of the performance of your aircraft. And as a racer myself, and now on the education team, we really push that. And I know I become a better pilot as a result of flying in this race.
13: I remember what it was. Is there a qualification process to be eligible to participate in the race?
14: Yes. So to be a pilot or a co-pilot, you have to have at least 100 hours PIC. And one of you on that two-pilot team has to have at least 500 hours PIC or an instrument rating. It's not, they're mutually exclusive, so as long as you have one of those. But if you have, if you would like to bring in a student pilot or somebody that's learning to fly, you can bring them in as a teammate. So we very often have that happen. Like I said earlier, with the universities, they'll bring a flight instructor and maybe a commercial student and someone completing their private pilot as their teammate, and they transition from the ground-based side, you know, maybe helping with strategy, into the airplane as the backseater teammates, and then all the way forward to being the flight instructor in the left seat.
13: Mm-hmm. So it's general aviation experience, not general aviation, but aviation experience in general. There's no, like, qualification to be in the race. You don't have to win some other race in order if you meet those requirements. And what is the application process? How would one get involved?
14: So January 2nd of the year of the race, so our registration will open up January 2nd, 2026. You can go to our website, airraceclassic.org. And it's a simple register now. You'll register on our website and you'll submit pilot documents and things like that. And of course, your team name, that's very important. Everybody should have an awesome, fun team name.
13: And shirts, I would imagine.
14: Oh, of course. Well, history with this is all the way, of course, back to when we started doing teams, probably in the, I can't remember the exact year, but women's teams started wearing matching outfits and uniforms, and we continue that tradition. It's just a lot of fun.
13: That sounds great.
14: It's cute. So you could just go to our website and you submit your documentation, your interest for it. It's completely free to register as a racer once you get your team together. And that can be friends, your flight instructor. It could be, or maybe you don't have a race partner available to you or a race plane available to you. I always encourage people to register because we, on our end, on the backside of the Air Race Classic, might be able to help you find a teammate and a plane.
13: Okay. You mentioned that there are handicaps of different types of aircraft, so that they can compare them more equally. Is it by type or by individual aircraft?
14: By individual aircraft.
13: So part of the application process would be to get your handicap figured out, right?
14: Yes, that's correct.
13: How does that work?
14: So, May time frame, right before our race in June, the PIC will go up with a ARC handicap pilot, and that's just somebody that's been through the special training to make sure that the aircraft's being flown correctly per our handicap instructions. You fly at 6,000 feet density altitude, and you fly a box in the sky, and what that does is it cancels out any sort of wind correction and things like that, and that gives you your handicap speed, your corrected handicap speed, without the wind error.
13: Yeah, we're talking with Emmy Dillon, who's with the Air Race Classic, fascinating stuff. This is great. The route, you say the route changes each year.
14: Every year.
13: What's the process for selecting the route each year?
14: It's a super interactive process, actually, because we come to events like Oshkosh and the Women in Aviation Conference, as well as many others, because we want to interact with interested airports that want to be a part of our route. So any airport that's interested that wants to be a part of it, we pretty much take from our pool of interest, and our specialists with our route team work together to connect all of these different airports of interest and creates our route. We always try to do something a little bit different year to year. So in this case, we went from the southeast to the Pacific Northwest. Some years we'll go from the southwest all the way to the northeast. Sometimes a nice big circle in the middle. It just depends on, we always want to, mix it up a little bit, give people a different challenge. Yeah.
12: What's really exciting, though, about this race is some of these university teams haven't done a big, giant cross-country like this before. There's a lot of planning involved. And as the education director, I have a feeling that you really help them get to understand what a long cross-country takes of a pilot in a GA airplane.
14: Absolutely. I actually started as a collegiate racer myself as well, so I kind of have a double background there with the education side and collegiate. But part of our job is to really expose general aviation pilots, whether they're collegiate or not, into flying outside their bubble, getting outside their comfort zone a little bit to become better pilots. And so we work with, Q&As, and we do webinars throughout the whole planning process. Some teams start a year out, so some teams are already planning for 2026, and some start in January when they register. But our job is to equip them with the knowledge that they need to be successful in their decision-making, their safety mindset development, and maintaining their personal minimums.
12: Your website is pretty elaborate, and there's a lot of information there. Where are you guys on the field here at AirVenture this week?
14: We are in two places, actually, which is fantastic. So we're in Hangar B at booth 2122, and we're also at the Women Venture Center at WV13. And you can also visit us on our website at airraceclassic.org.
12: Oh, that's wonderful. Are you doing some seminars or anything?
14: Not seminars, but we've got past racers there that are happy to talk to you about what the Air Race Classic is like and how to get involved.
12: Oh, that's really exciting. So anybody who's thinking that they might want to do a super long country cross country, anybody who thinks that they might even have a friend with an airplane who would be willing to get involved and do that and kind of form a team. I mean, it's the camaraderie, the fun stuff that you do at the different stops along the way.
14: Absolutely.
12: I mean, that's one of the kickers of the whole deal. You hate to skip a stop, but you want to win.
14: Oh, trust me, it's definitely a battle. But I'll tell you, the sisterhood that we have as racers, I mean, it's the longest lasting all-women's transcontinental air race in the world. And it's truly a pleasure.
12: That is exciting. We have been speaking with Emmy Dillon. She is the education director for the Air Race Classic, and they are here on the field this week. Thank you so much for coming to EAA Radio.
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15: Bill Harrison has been a member of the Warbirds of America for 42 years, I just found out. Past president and now director. Bill has a lot of stories and a lot of history about this area, and we're going to ask Bill to tell us a little bit about the history of Warbirds of America and the different things that people can find down here.
16: Well, I'll try my best to tell people about it. They realize I will have to change some of the names to protect the guilty.
15: Oh, absolutely. Yeah, okay. that's usually the case.
16: When I first came up here to Oshkosh, and this is my 43rd straight Oshkosh. When I first came up here, we only had a mobile home with nothing in it, and it was parked out here in a snow fence, and that's about all. And at that time, I'd gotten a T6, and I called the president. And I said, boy, I really would like to join the Warbirds of America. And I'd read that you had to have an airplane with 600 or more horsepower. And you did. And I said, I've got a T6. I said, does that qualify? And he, well, barely. And that's the way it was. It was a very, almost an elitist type organization. And one of my goals when I became president was to get rid of that. Because there are too many people that are interested in World War II warbirds or later warbirds, even World War I warbirds. What they're really interested in is the military history. And we've now found a vehicle in this organization which allows, if you have any interest at all, you can find a place and people who want to do the same thing you do. And all anybody needs to do is just come up here and volunteer. Paul Pobrensny used to have a saying. He said that the people come to Oshkosh to see the airplanes, but they come back to see their people. And that's a very, very true statement. And we invite anybody. Once you get up here, if you don't get hooked, we don't want you anyway.
15: So, yeah, right.
16: But we have a lot of fun and try to make it interesting. The tram is a huge success, much better than we thought about it 20 years ago. But I don't know whether it would have worked then or not, but it certainly is working now. People are happy with it.
15: Well, and you have competent volunteers to make sure that everybody knows what it is they're looking at. And we're going to talk to Glenn a little later in the hour.
16: Sort of competent volunteer.
15: and
16: couldn't resist that.
15: Yeah. So tell us a little bit about what they're going to find down here. Give us an overview of the different areas here in Warbirds.
16: Well, what they'll find is down close to the Warbirds in Review area, to the west of that, you'll see the fighter town, where the Mustangs and Yaks and some of the other fighters are. And then as you come to Warbirds in Review, you sort of find a potpourri of different really quality restorations, very unusual airplanes. You don't see many Grumman TBMs or TBFs anymore. This one's beautiful. And there are others. It's just, you know, you're going across and you'll see the T-28s and somewhere stuck in wherever they can find a place, or the bombers and transports. And then you come back over on this side of this road and you'll see the T-34s, and back behind us are the Liaisons. There's a little bit here for everybody. I noticed a while ago that even the Howard 500 is here, and it really wasn't a military airplane, but the smaller Howard, the 250, was. It was a C-60, and they're fun. You want something?
15: No. I'm just looking at it right here, and it's painted up. It looks very military.
16: I know.
15: He's got it painted.
16: That really was a scratch built airplane. They only built a few of them, built by the D. Howard Company. They were not modified Lodestar. You have the Lodestar, which is the L-18, and then Lockheed did build the PVs, which are the patrol bombers, PV-1, PV-2, and this is modeled after a PV-2. It has the big tail of a PV-2, the R-2800s of the PV-2, but it's pressurized. A lot of other things that make it was in its day, it was a magnificent transportation.
15: Now I was not in Warbirds of America yesterday, and saw a representation from your end of the world down here. It was a gal in a Jeep with a kid, and she was dressed up in what had to be 40s garb. Yeah. And the Jeep was obviously a military-style Jeep. And they were out driving around out there. Tell us a little bit about what goes on back here.
16: Well, right behind us, as you go down the road to the right, is the reenactors. And they're complete tentage, and they cook their own meals, and they do everything trying to reenact what the ground support was like during World War II. They do a great job. I can't imagine being here in a wool outfit.
15: No, not in this heat.
16: No, but that's what they did. What?
15: Oh, yeah, your microphone's, we got to turn you up. Go ahead.
17: Yeah, the Living History Group, they actually live in those tents, they eat in those tents, and it's they've replicated a 1943 air base in Italy, and they live the part for the entire week, including a USO show at night.
15: Oh, what time is? Can anybody come to the USO show?
17: You can, and I don't know what time it runs, but I encourage anybody to go up there and talk to the folks and find out what they do and how they do it, and it's quite a time capsule.
15: Oh, we're being told it's at 9 o'clock. Thank you,
17: one
15: sir.
17: One of the members there, yes, yeah. 9 o'clock.
16: And they're very interested in having people come over and talk to them. They're trying to carry the message of what it was like.
17: Yeah, it's very representative, and it's a great time capsule. That's life on an airbase.
15: So someone can just take the tram up here or walk up here and just walk right through the area they've got set up back here, and there's people there doing what they would have been doing at the time, and they can talk to them. Is that how that works?
17: Oh, absolutely. You're not going to find any Game Boys or computers to play with. You know, they have decks of
15: no
17: cards
15: simulators.
17: And video board games, and you know, just like it was back in 1943.
15: Wow.
16: No outdoor latrines. That's the only difference.
17: That's right.
16: The Winnebago County won't allow that.
15: So, and to continue on, what else, Bill?
16: Say again?
15: Just keep telling us about what else is happening down
16: Okay.
15: here.
16: We've done some new things for the organization. We now have our own part of the campground that's designated for the warbirds, and it filled up instantly. And
15: sounds like it needs to expand for next year.
16: Well, can you go pass the word to the controllers of the turf, and so we can get more land? We really do need it. You know, speaking of turf, have you been on the other side with Scott's Warbird Alley?
15: Yes.
16: Uh-huh. And you know, Scott's turf has helped us a lot with that. But that green grass over there is absolutely amazing.
15: It's really
16: nice.
15: I
16: want to take some home with me.
15: It's really nice. No, actually, the whole facility up here is always nice. You know, you come up to this end, and it's just it's very pleasant.
16: And if you just go around, like our eating area over there, if you just listen to the conversations, you will learn some very, very interesting things. They're just most of the people who are here are very happy to discuss what they do with other people, mainly because we really believe in it.
15: Now, I ask you this every year, Bill, but I like to repeat it just because it's so interesting to hear. Tell me about the beginnings of Warbirds of America and its tie-in with EAA.
16: Well, it began on the ramps at Reno as a group of fighter pilots who were racing old fighter airplanes in the Reno air races needed a club to help them find parts, much like the type clubs, the Luscom and the other type clubs. And it just wasn't available, and so they developed this group. And then Walt Ulrich was actually the president, and he was on in the Navy, and he got sent to Vietnam. And so
15: Warbirds.
16: That's a beautiful sound, though. The sound of freedom. Sound of freedom. Anyway, Jerry Waldron, who was a director, he had been working with EAA and was a good friend of Paul Pobreznik's, went to Paul and asked him if he would take the EAA under his wing, his meaning the EAA. Paul agreed to do so, and we've just flourished since that time. It's been, I think, really good. There's some people who just assumed we'd go away. But
15: well, no, I don't think that's true. But now Paul Pobreznik, he has Warbird history, right?
16: Oh yeah, he's very interesting. If you ever go over to his house, he'll show you. He has legitimately earned every single type of wings that the Air Force has ever issued. I mean, a whole row of wings, the civilian flight instructors, CPT training, training command, transport command, gliders, a whole bit. He's got every single one of them. And Paul has a real warm spot for warbirds. And, of course, during Korea, he flew F-94s and so forth. I don't believe he was in Korea, but he was in the reserve here. So that has helped us to grow. And fortunately, the members pretty well are willing to put up instead of shutting up. And like this building, this building was totally supplied by John and Debbie Ball and given to the EAA and to the Warbirds.
15: And we should tell the listeners where we are. We're actually at the pilot briefing building.
16: Right.
15: And in front of the pilot briefing building, they have a very nice porch out of the sun. It's a nice place to sit and relax up here in Warbirds.
16: We didn't quite finish the porch. We were going to put in a set of porch swings, you know, that had intercoms because most of us are so deaf we can't communicate anymore.
15: So
16: that's a true story.
15: So what's a schedule like down here in Warbirds, a typical day at AirVenture?
16: Well, Warbirds in Review starts each day at 10 o'clock. There's a program at 10 o'clock and one at 1 o'clock. There are forums, mostly Thursday, are the Warbird forums. And each individual group, a lot of them go out and fly in the mornings. A lot of photos being taken. Paul Bowen is here, and I don't know if you know Paul, but excellent photographer that I've worked with. I used to fly the B-25 for him, and he's really quality. And so it's the camaraderie. You know, we have our own place to eat, and if you're a volunteer, you can eat there for free. And it's hard work. The girls who work in the kitchen are sweating, and it's tough.
17: It is. That's one of the reasons I guess people come back every year is for the camaraderie. And one thing, you referred to the campgrounds earlier, one of the reasons the campground keeps expanding is because of the number of activities that we now offer on the field. And people are deciding they really don't want to drive into town when they can be on the field. So it's helped the group grow, and it helps with the camaraderie. So they do have activities almost every night throughout the week.
15: Activities, speaking of activities, so you do the Warbirds in Review, you have the forums, and then show at night.
16: We have the annual meeting, which is tonight, the Warbird membership meeting. We had the board meeting yesterday morning.
17: Tonight we have the barbecue as well.
16: The barbecue, the DAV sponsors a picnic. We have a big soiree on Saturday night over in the Eagle Hangar.
15: That sounds like fun.
16: It is. The Eagle Hangar was one of my projects, of which I am very proud.
15: It's beautiful in there. I was in there last night, and it really is nice.
16: It makes you feel goosebumpy. At least I do. A
15: lot of neat stuff on the walls in there.
16: Yeah.
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18: This is Digital Dave.
19: And I'm Fast Eddie.
18: And joining us is Mr. Dave Hall from Plane Tags.
20: Good morning, guys.
18: I think everybody's luggage should have a plane tag.
19: Definitely.
18: You'll definitely be able to spot it on the carousel.
19: I have one.
20: We call that seeing it in the wild.
18: Seeing it in the wild.
20: And I can't tell you how many times I've snuck up on someone in the airport and like, oh, my God. I made that! And they always like, jump, what?
18: Yeah, that would be my first reaction, too.
20: Yeah.
19: All right, well, you know, we know that you're constantly expanding and everything, but how
18: first,
19: many...
18: what is a plane tag?
20: Well,
18: let's get to the meat of the matter here.
19: Okay, go ahead.
20: Okay, well, you know, I've had this little company called MotoArt for 23 years, and back in, like, it was 2008, actually, I was working with a P-51 Mustang, and I realized I couldn't get rid of the metal. And I made myself, like, instead of like a dog tag, a plane tag. And I made it oval because our logo for Motor is a logo, an oval. And that sucker sat in my pocket for 8 years before I finally brought it out and tried to do something for Christmas. And we came out in 2015 with a plane tag line. and it just took over at that point. And basically what we do is we use the authentic skins from the aircraft, we stamp them, we laser etch the schematic and the serial number, and on the card we'll put the graphic of the aircraft, and on the back side tell you where we found it, the history of the aircraft, etc.
3: That's really cool.
19: All right, now to my question.
3: Yes.
19: How many various plane tags do you have?
20: We've done over 160 for sure. You know, I kind of keep losing count, but now we're in the process of two releases a month. The museums are really getting behind it, Pima Air and Space being one of our biggest advocates.
3: Oh, yeah.
20: They're advocates because it's educational. You know, it's nice to see the audience. It's the young audience that we're attracting at this point because we're collecting them. They're almost like Beanie Babies, but right. for aviation geeks, right?
3: Yep.
20: And they actually get to own a piece of aviation history, which is kind of cool. So we're doing two a month at this point, and we try to mix it up. We try to do some commercial aircraft.

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1: Pretty happy.
2: Oh, yeah,
1: they're
2: pretty happy.
1: Yeah.
2: And basically, they're getting rid of their scrap.
3: That's a win-win if I ever saw one.
1: Yeah.
2: So, is there one person that you know that you can think of that has the most plane tags?
1: Oh, man, that's a loaded question. You know, there's actually a fan club online on Facebook called the Plane Tag Collections. And I try to stay off of it because it, you know, disrupts me with, you know, watching what's going on.
2: Mm-hmm.
1: But I do know other people have hundreds and hundreds of plane tags. Someone showed me their bedroom just yesterday, and the whole bedroom was just lined. It was like wallpaper of plane tags.
2: Goodness. Jeez. And you're thinking to myself, what have I wrought?
3: I was going to say, there's an example of obsession.
2: Yeah. Well, could be worse.
1: You know, and what's great, too, we're starting to work with a lot of people who are restoring aircraft because, you know, when they do the restorations that are taking off the old skins, usually the skins are the first thing that they're replacing. So they take off the old skins, they're using them as patterns, and they're putting new skins on, right? Well, a lot of these guys have done exactly what I thought. They've kept the old skins. A couple of ones I brought today I thought it'd be fun to share. We got a Japanese Zero that we did this year, and they pulled this Zero from the Marshall Islands. A guy named John Sterling traded a tractor for him.
2: A tractor.
1: And they're now restoring Legend Flyers up in Washington. It's been restoring it for the last, I think about 8 years. And they called us up and invited us to take the scans for the plane tag program. The same with the P-61 with Mid-Atlantic Museum. They're restoring the P-61 that they pulled out of New Guinea.
2: Right.
1: And, it's kind of been, like you said, a win-win. We raise money for the restorations. The collectors get a piece of aviation history, and it's just kind of really special to hold on a piece of something that's got so much history to it.
2: Wow. Now, see, I went and bought a P-61 at Reading this year, and I didn't realize it was from that P-61.
1: Exactly. That's pretty cool, huh?
2: Yeah, it's very cool. Yeah. Very cool.
3: I think I'm going to have to get one of the P-61s.
2: I think you need to talk to NASA about some of the early rocket parts.
3: speaking of that, what are your dream aircraft? What are the ones that you'd really like to get your hands on?
1: Well, I want to start dipping into some of the World War I aircraft. I always say no one learns more than I do, right? I mean, I thought I knew a lot about aviation history when I had moto art and we're making these beautiful sculptures. It wasn't until I started plane tags that I realized, oh my God, there's so much aviation history out there.
2: Yep.
1: So I was looking to maybe, you know, I'm starting to get some invitations to start looking at some of the cloth-covered World War I aircraft. And how would we present that? And we're thinking about maybe creating like a locket or something that you could have the fabric in it.
2: Yeah, or embedding it in a clear resin or something.
1: Something. Yeah, well, I want a chance for them to be able to actually hold it.
2: Okay.
1: I think that's kind of something special. But we're just, and also another exciting news is, Davis Mothan, always been hands off. No civilians are allowed to own a piece of airframe from a military aircraft. We got recognized on an aircraft. One day we were flying, someone recognized who we were, said, look, I can get you in Davis Mothan, I can get you scrap material. I'm like, yeah, I've heard this before. Well, sure as heck, I went there, and they had an F-16 and an MD-530 helicopter, and they said, look, let's just do a small run, and we'll turn it over to the DOD and see if they approve it. Which is a department called DLA, who's actually handling it.
2: Okay.
1: And they called me. It was yes, sir, no, sir, yes, sir. You know, they asked me what I'm doing, and then we sent them the samples, and they approved us. And
2: wow.
1: That kind of really changed everything. So we now came out with an F-16 just recently, which is very cool. We have the MB-530, but it actually opens up a lot of opportunity for us now to actually work with museums who may have GSA-owned aircraft that they have to get rid of.
2: Right.
1: That we can go in and apply for a reason to be able to preserve some of it.
2: I think that's fantastic.
3: That is fantastic. Own a piece of an actual airplane.
1: Yeah.
2: Now eventually you're
3: going
2: to have to start
3: do that.
2: Yeah. Eventually you're going to end up dealing with composite aircraft as well.
1: Well, funny you brought that up. We are.
2: Okay.
1: We are doing more and more composite. The first composite aircraft we had was the SR-71, where we took the stabilizer that was passed down through Skunk Works and somehow Motoart ended up with it. Another story. But we tagged that, but that was all composite material off the stabilizer. Since then, we've done a Starship, the Beechcraft Starship.
2: Okay.
1: And we're starting to do, now we're working on an Air Canada A321. So many beautiful colors in the

0: the vertical that's composite. So now we're water jetting, and we're going to start offering those next month.
1: Nice. I was going to ask you, how are you cutting those out with composites? Well, I figured you were using either a laser or maybe a water jet.
2: Yeah, scissors.
0: We water jet them versus the aluminum ones. We stamp them.
1: Yeah, that's just a punch press.
0: Yep.
2: So. Wow, composites are nice. SR-71?
1: Yeah, no
2: All right,
1: kidding.
2: I got to get one of those.
0: Yeah, those flew off the shelf.
2: Yeah, I'll bet they did.
0: Mach 3 speed.
2: Yeah, exactly. Darn.
0: We did.
2: Hey, how about a U-2? You got a U-2?
0: No, not yet. They'll probably get arrested if I try to get one.
2: Yeah, they're still using them, aren't they?
0: Yeah. We did have a P-38. A lot of times we introduce aircraft, and a lot of the public doesn't even see it. We have a very big mailing list. We try to forewarn people when we have special editions coming out. And we had a P-38 that came out and sold out in 41 minutes, and that was about two months ago.
2: How many tags was that?
0: It was a run of 640.
2: Oh, my goodness.
0: Yeah.
2: Wow.
0: And just let me plug what we did for EAA. We did the Berlin Express. We did 240 tags for the B-25, and I believe that already sold out as well.
1: Jeez. You guys are on a streak.
2: Yeah.
0: Thank you.
2: Yeah.
1: So how does it feel to be a victim of your own success?
2: Yes.
0: life is very busy. I have a great team. I like to say it's not me, it's the team. We have great graphic designers. We have historians. I learned a long time ago, we have to be 100% correct on every plane tag that we release. It's kind of funny. You go look back at my earlier plane tags, and you see all the mistakes, the learning curve that we went through. And let me tell you, there's a lot more smarter people out there than I am, and they look for your mistakes. And when you make a mistake on the plane tag, we get a lot of emails.
2: Yeah, you hear about it.
1: I got another idea.
2: I will admit to having a Gimli glider tag, which I've always prized.
0: Oh,
2: that's a long time ago.
0: Yeah, well, it was the 40th anniversary last Sunday.
2: Of the Gimli glider,
0: Yeah, we made a special edition for them, 250 tags we donated to the museum. For them to sell. That was our way to give back.
1: Very cool.
2: Interesting.
1: Interesting idea here for you. You're doing skins?
0: Yep.
1: Propeller blades.
0: Oh, wow. I got those. I got 250 blades.
1: No. I don't mean selling the
2: tag.
1: Whole blade.
2: A half-inch thick tag.
1: Yeah, there you go.
0: Oh, yeah. That's a big punch for us.
2: Yeah. No, it is.
1: That you would water jet.
0: Yeah. So,
2: I heard 250 blades. Let's see. I'll give you $5 for one of them.
0: Okay, that's another story. I don't know if you had time for it. But when I started Motor-R 23 years ago, we were going to a company called California Propeller, and this guy had the Connie blades, and that was always our grand prize, to get a Connie blade. Well, one day he cut us off. This was like 20 years ago. Well, last year he called me. He said, "Hey, you still in business?" And I said, "Yeah." He goes, "Well, come on, talk to me." And I went there, and he's an older gentleman now. And he said, "Look," and he opened up this shipping container, and he had 250 Connie blades. And these things are gigantic, right?
2: Yeah.
0: He goes, "It's all or nothing." So I made him an offer, and I bought all 250 Connie blades. If you come by our booth in Hangar B, we have one right there on display that you can see. That's just magnificent.
2: Well, I want to thank you, Dave Hall, from MotoArt or Plane Tags, whichever one you want to be today.
0: Yep.
2: And this is Digital Dave.
1: 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And this is EAA Radio.
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4: At the Blue Barn today, and it's an awesome Wednesday. As David pointed out to me. I keep trying to get a day ahead. I don't know why.
5: Don't rush it.
4: I know, right?
5: Slow down. Yeah. Enjoy the week.
4: Right. David, you are you're the director of the Young Eagles program for EAA and the Eagle Flights program, and you have put together some cool array of people for us to chat with today on the show. What have you got for us?
5: So next up, we have two really, really special and inspirational individuals, two people that are huge supporters of not only the Young Eagles program, but a lot of different facets of aviation and make a lot of impact. We have our Young Eagles chairman, Mr. Sean D. Tucker, and our other chairman, Mr. Jimmy Graham, with us today.
4: Woo!
6: The job's so big, it takes two of us.
4: Yes.
6: Right, Jimmy?
7: No doubt.
4: Well, I'm going to tell you that he just spouted off out of his nebula the exact number of Young Eagle flights we've had so far. And it's a big, you need at least two to process that number.
6: Here's the deal. I think this is the greatest outreach that has ever happened in aviation to the youth of America. And just importantly, to the volunteers who volunteer, because the way the youth get inspired is you got the adults have to open the door for them.
4: Right.
6: We do that through flight, and I just love our volunteers. They wake up every morning with a purpose. They wake up, and that purpose is to love a kid and to share what they love, the magic of flight. And they're so hardworking, and I am such a supporter and a fan of all these volunteers. Jimmy?
7: I mean, obviously, I mean, our volunteers are truly amazing. Just the selfless sacrifice that they give each and every week. And I don't think people understand everything that goes into giving out these flights, coordinating these flights, and giving these opportunities for these kids. And then, you know, for me, obviously, the most important thing is our next generation. You know, inspiring them, giving them that spark. You know, it's something that it happened to me when I was a kid. You know, the first air show I ever went to, a military air show. Got me obsessed, opened my mind to what's possible. And now I'm sitting here being able to give that opportunity, and I'm able to give that to kids all across the nation. It's truly unbelievable.
5: So not only are the two of you champions for our program and for aviation at large, but you're both volunteer pilots yourselves for the program. Is there a flight that sticks out in your mind that you remember giving and you're like, man, that reaction is why I love doing this?
7: Well, Sean was a professional pilot. Me, I'm just more of a hobbyist.
5: We all are.
7: He's been entertaining people for so long, and you know, his stories have to blow mine out of the water. But one of my most special flights was actually with him in formation here, at EA Oshkosh Air Venture. I was able to fly an extra 300 over the show, during the show, with the air boss. And her reaction whenever we landed with this big high five, that was one of my more memorable flights, because, one, that was my first flight here. It was with Sean D. Tucker, and, you know, it was with this organization. And truly, for me, that was one of the most special flights I've ever done.
6: And it was, full disclosure, I own an extra 300, and Jimmy has an extra 300. So I said, Jimmy, you can fly my extra 300 and fly this kid, and I'll fly the Seneca, and we're going to get this great photo. We got it was a front page for Oshkosh Northwestern, and a big Jimmy Graham smile. Everything was perfect, man. I thought it was great until Jimmy told me the rest of the story.
7: No. Well, I mean, I have a extra 330 LX, and this is extra 300.
6: Better airplane.
7: Yeah, you know, I'm just a little bit more underpowered, you know, so you know, I had to chase them down a little bit, but I mean, absolutely unbelievable, and you know, to be able to come in and you know, just borrow a plane from him, and you know, to be able to do that with the air boss and with her, I mean, just the smiles and the laughter. And, I mean, the video's unbelievable. We still have it online somewhere, and it's truly special.
6: And what's so great, you know, is when I first met Jimmy, and his story is fabulous in terms of he came from adversity. He had somebody that believed in him, and it's very powerful. And he's a superstar Hall of Fame football player, and that's not who he is. When he looks himself in the mirror, he's an aviator. He's an American. And he was just perfect to be co-chair. And I'm so honored to be flying this pathway with Jimmy and the rest of the EAA volunteers for the Young Eagle program, because we are the best Air Force in the world. I mean, 2,300,000.
5: 2,264,000.
6: No, 2,300,000.
5: Pretty close.
6: We got to get
5: close.
6: There. Got to think positive.
5: We got to get there.
4: All right, well, I have to ask, you know, since Jimmy Graham is here, I have to ask, and all aviators have heard this rumor for a long time. Did you really fly your seaplane to practice for the Seahawks?
7: Oh, yeah. That was surely documented. My first practice, actually, with the Seahawks, John Nordstrom, he was our old owner. He came in a Beaver. And he asked me, hey, have you ever flown a seaplane? I said, no. So we went right off the dock. And then the following weekend, I ended up getting my seaplane rating.
4: The following weekend?
7: Yeah. I mean,
4: you don't waste any time.
7: No. Well, if you've flown in a Beaver on amphibs and you're able, you know, to land on Lake Washington like we did, You're surely going to get yours the next weekend as well. And and so literally I rebuilt one that fought Vietnam, and it was a 45-minute drive to work, but it was a five-minute flight after a five-minute warm-up. So, you know, it just kind of made sense, and I did it about 3 days a week.
4: Well, and you know, you may not realize it, but for a kid who loves football, that's also aviation inspiring to say, hey, this football player flies a plane to practice. Yeah. Maybe I want to fly, too. That unknowing to you probably was some inspiration as well.
7: Yeah, I talk to a lot of young kids about it, about the sacrifice that I've had to give to be able to get the license that I've received. You know, after my rookie year, you know, most people, they go on vacation. Most people, they take a break for the first time. You know, people go out and party and do these things. Me, I went to flight school, and I went to flight school for the next decade, for 10 straight years to get a new license. And for me, more or less, you know, I try to tell kids and I try to tell people, you know, to always challenge yourself, you know, to never let anybody, you know, put a cap or a ceiling on where or what you could be and truly reach for the stars.
4: And moving back to Sean, You have not only supported this Young Eagle program for a long time now, but you personally, within your own endeavors, with the Sean D. Tucker school and group, you have also provided opportunity for kids, especially aerobatic kids.
8: Well, we brought the Stars of Tomorrow a couple times here to Oshkosh, and that's a mentorship program. For 7 years, I've been involved with the Bob Hoover Academy. And I'm just so proud to say that it's successful because I did it to honor Bob's legacy. And it's a full-on high school, academic high school. We're teaching vocational. We're teaching them to fly. But what we're really doing is enabling them to be the best versions of themselves and have them have the self-esteem to get out of bed in the morning. And if you have hope, you get out of bed in the morning. And this is what I think is so great about what we're doing here, is because David, our newest big man on campus who's running the whole Young Eagle program, is 2 years younger than when we started. So they're coming aboard, okay?
4: Yeah.
8: And David's our future, okay? He's articulate. He's passionate. He's going to bring other articulate, passionate people into this community. And so we're all here as a team. And I think every EA member who puts their time in, and they just about all of them do, feel that they're a part of this team, because this is the house that Paul Poporesny built.
4: Right.
8: Okay. This is the house that Tom held steady, and we got Jack.
4: Thumbs up.
8: And all the outreaches that's going on through EAA is everything what's righteous about America. And this is a great country.
4: Yes, it is. And David, I know you have something on your mind you wanted to ask these guys.
5: Well, I want to know what's next in aviation for the two of you. You talked about flight training for 10 straight off seasons, Jimmy. Is there another certificate, another airplane in the future, another restoration? What's next?
7: I mean, well, right now my outlook is the next 2 weeks and see if I want to continue to play in the NFL. You know, I'm going to make the decision either to retire or to try to go on a run for a ring, because that's the one thing I haven't done in my career is I won a Super Bowl. So for me, that's first. And then after that, I don't know. There's a lot. I mean, I know I do want to get my glider license. That's something that's going to be a must. But I'm going to continue to do the work through my foundation, the Jimmy Graham Foundation, and giving these flights to Young Eagles, giving these flights to underprivileged kids, and to share them and being thankful for the veterans that we do have in this country.
8: Well, if nothing else works for me in the future of aviation, I'm going to become Jimmy Graham's bodyguard. You better watch out. I'm going to be protecting Jimmy Graham. I've had this dream since my airplanes I gave to the Smithsonian. They took it. It's gone. It's upside down. It's safe and sound. And I started a four-ship team. And unfortunately, we started the team during COVID. And we had 9 months. We flew almost a little over 400 times together as a team. I've surrounded myself with just as passionate, as reverent human beings. And we had a blast. But because of COVID, we didn't fly any shows. We lost a sponsorship. I still have the airplanes, and we're working on that. So that's my dream. And if it comes true, great. If it doesn't come true, I did the best I could, and I still have an aerobatic flight school. I love teaching. I love sharing my knowledge. I love mentoring. So I'm all in. I wake up every day, and I go to the airport every single morning, and I go flying.
4: Every morning?
8: Every single morning. Unless it's a good ski and powder day in the wintertime, and I might be up there in the mountains.
4: You're down in King City?
9: Salinas in the Monterey County, Monterey Valley.
4: Yep.
9: Yeah, Salinas Valley.
4: Yeah. And that's where your school still is.
9: That is, well, absolutely.
4: And I'm sure it's as busy as ever.
9: It's busy enough, okay? There's you don't make a lot of money, but you save lives. That's cool.
4: Yep. Well, man, I can't thank you guys enough for being on the radio with us today and continuing to inspire youth, continuing to get the message out, continuing to advocate, because that's what this is all about, right, David?
5: Yeah, absolutely. I just want to echo Jeff. Thanks for joining us today. I know it's kind of last second, so I appreciate you guys stopping out. I think the greatest thing about Oshkosh and AirVenture and EAA is no matter how accomplished the two of you are in your own respective lives, we're all, like you, we were talking, we're all aviators here. We're all pilots. We're all peers, and it's just fun to share that with each other.
7: 100%. Yeah. Thanks for having us.
4: It's awesome. It's awesome.
9: 200%. Thanks for having us. God bless America.
4: Yeah, that's right. Thank you, Sean D. Tucker. And thanks for coming today. Appreciate it. And we're going to take a break, and we're going to come back and talk more about this whole amazing place, which the Blue Barn houses.
5: Yeah, and the lives it's impacting.
4: And the lives it's impacting, like we just talked about. We have some living examples coming up next. So we're going to take a break. J-Mod G on the fly at the Blue Barn. 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
10: We're on the fly right down here in Homebuilt, and it's a beautiful Tuesday. We're in Homebuilders Haven, which is the porch just south of Home Builders headquarters, right on the flight line. You can't miss it because we're right below the way sign for Home Built. Look for the tower and head on over and check out all the cool stuff going on over here today. Directly across from us, across the road here, is Zenith Aircraft. And we have a couple of guys from Zenith who are joining us, Sebastian Heinz. I had the pleasure of interviewing your father many years ago on EA Radio, and welcome back. Thanks for joining.
11: Thank you, Jeff. It's certainly a pleasure to be here. It's always for us. It's always a thrill to come back to Oshkosh. I don't know how many years I've been coming here, but probably more than 30 years.
10: I would imagine.
11: I was just a kid when my dad would bring us along, and now, of course, running the show. But
10: you used to work in the booth, right?
11: Absolutely. A lot of stuff over absolutely. There.
10: So let's talk about Zenith, because Zenith has been around and a part of EAA for a very long time. Obviously, you know, your aircraft are purposed for the type of person who's minded to this type of flying, and you're right here across from Homebuilt headquarters because your aircraft is, in fact, most of them at least, are Homebuilt airplanes.
11: Absolutely.
10: Kit, you're one of the primary kit builders.
11: Absolutely. Yeah, our heritage is in the do-it-yourself kit market. Like, I mean, we have no aspirations of making these factory-built type airplanes. They're really designed from the ground up to be easy to build, simple to fly, and just good recreational machines overall. And so, you know, we flew our airplanes up from our factory, had a great trip out flying out here. And again, the flight into Oshkosh is nearly more fun. I can't say more fun, but it's nearly more fun than actual getting here and the destination, following the rivers and so forth. And again, these types of machines, it's really they're optimized, you know, for good recreational flying.
10: So I'm looking across here and I see an airplane that I recognize because it's been in your lineup for quite some time, the 701. Is that still called the 701, or have you improved on that?
11: Well, we have a number of different models within the original 701 came out in 1986.
10: Right.
11: Very popular little airplane, very effective short takeoff and landing airplane. And that design has evolved into a handful of different models. We had then the CH-750 aircraft, which is a little bit larger than the CH-801 four-seat version. Now we have the CH-750 Super Duty. And then even a different model of the CH-750 Cruiser, which is a non-stall version of that airplane. So a lot of different airplanes. You know, Roger, who's here with me, you know, he still flies an original 701. Tell me about how that's your favorite airplane still to fly, Roger.
12: Well, I built the 701 in 1998, and I've been flying it for giving demo flights for the last 22 years. and taking on cross countries, take the Oshkosh, Sun and Fun, Arlington, and I have probably, 2,300 hours on it right now.
10: Now, Roger, this is radio, but and I'm so people, other than our web stream, people can't really see you, but I'm going to say when people think of home-built airplanes, they think tiny and small. How tall are you?
12: I am right at 6 foot,
10: yeah.
12: And I fit fine in the 701. 701, I mean, you want to keep it as light as possible, but even a very tall guy or a little heavier person can fit very well in the 701.
10: Yeah, and I guess that was my point. That's what I meant to. So, tell us more about the rest of your lineup.
11: Well, again, we have a full lineup of, all-metal, easy-to-build light aircraft. So, again, we have at our booth, we have the CH-750 cruiser airplane. And, again, that's kind of an on-airport version of the Stoll airplanes. And then, again, we also have a CH-750 Super Duty, which is, again, a maximum utility airplane. Has a rear jump seat in the back, so it actually carries three occupants in that airplane. And really does a fantastic job in off-airport operations. Now, here at Oshkosh 2, in the building right next to us in the EA Aeroplane Hangar, we also do actual hands-on demonstrations on how these aircraft are built. Because, again, with a kit airplane, especially here at Oshkosh, you walk up and down the flight line, you're awed by all these beautiful airplanes, but you don't realize all the work that goes into building them, how they're built, the type of skills you need to build these airplanes. And we really try to focus as well as on the how-to side of it. And EA does such a wonderful job, and especially here at Oshkosh, where you've got all these workshops, seminars, and again, these workshops where you can actually gain some good hands-on building experience right while you're here at AirVenture. So it's a great opportunity to look at all that and be able to get some good hands-on in learning how they're built and actually learning to do that right here.
10: Right. Now, in the beginning, home builders, they just had plans, and they would create everything in their garage or their hangar and then go to the airport and fly their airplane and test it out. But now the 51% rule that's been in existence at EA for quite some time has allowed companies like yours to flourish with these kits, and these kits are a couple of different levels, right?
11: Absolutely. The quality, I don't want to say the quality, but the level of completion on kits has really progressed quite dramatically over the years. Where, it used to be, years ago that your typical kit builder was really, a mechanic or very tech-minded and had spent thousands of hours, had a whole home workshop full of tools, to really a dedicated builder. Nowadays, again, a lot of our builders are first-time guys, have never built anything before, and they do wonderful jobs because the kits on the market today are so much easier. There's so much more prefabrication done. We use a lot of final hole size CNC match drill stuff, so you're basically just able to put it together with just simple hand tools, and you don't need to be a dedicated builder like it used to be. So it's just a lot more accessible to a lot of people, and the numbers prove that, because today there are more amateur built kit airplanes registered with the FAA every year than there are factory produced airplanes.
10: Yeah, and, which is a pretty amazing statistic.
11: It really is.
10: So that that brings us around to the convention here, and you probably also down at Sun and Fun. What are you focusing on? What is your key marketing point to prospective buyers that are coming by? You've got vans that we're going to also talk to today, and you've got some other big, kit builders. Obviously, you're appealing to a couple different segments. So yours, obviously, that with the increased 700 line, you've got a following in that. And then you also used to have you had an SLSA. Do you still have the SLSA?
11: We still have the design. Our CH-650, which is a low-wing cross-country cruiser, as well as a CH-750, both meet. They all meet the LSA rule, and we manufactured them for a while. Although, again, we continue to focus more on the kit do-it-yourself side of the market. And that's really, Zenith, where we're more about, the first-time builder and recreational pilot. Most of our builders are low-time pilots, don't have a lot of experience. And so we focus on designs that are easy to fly, low landing speeds, and, again, give the pilot a lot of time to react and to enjoy, the environment of flying in that. And on the building side, again, focusing on the first-time builder, simple hand tools, simple skills, simple workshop. So again, the typical Zenith builder will be more of a first timer, if you will, in that. And again, I think that's obviously needed in the industry, because a lot of us, you know, we all start somewhere. We all start being a first timer, if you will.
10: Yeah.
11: And so we try to make it as easy and as painless for a first time builder to get into owning and building their own airplane.
10: Okay, and then let's move back to Roger. Roger, how long did it take you to build your aircraft?
12: It's going to take most customers about a year to build their, you know, 71, 750 aircraft. If they're retired and they're working 5 days a week, they can definitely complete it within 6 months. But typically our customers about a year, year and a half.
10: Okay. And the wings fold, so it can be built in the garage, is that correct?
12: Oh, yes. I mean, typically our customers, they'll build it in sections, like build the tail sections, the wing sections, the fuselage, and install their engine and avionics, and then take it to the airport to finish the assembly.
10: And doing it in stages like that, of course, financially, it's advantageous because you'll sell them the sections separately, right?
11: Sure. You know, buying as they build makes a lot of sense, because you're not building an entire airplane. You're building a section of an airplane at a time. So, you know, buy what you can work on at the time. And then, of course, later on, buy your engine, buy your avionics, pay for your paint job, and so forth. So it really is something that lends itself well, especially, again, if you don't have the budget up front to buy an entire airplane. You do it over, you know, sometimes, again, it could be several months or it could be several years. So it really is a good way of doing it.
10: Absolutely. All right, so as we get to the end of the segment here, tell us a little bit about anything that you would like the aviator that might be listening to know about. This year, specifically, you have any specials going on or anything to help bring people to your area?
11: Well, you know, we invite everybody to come out, sit in the airplanes. You know, these are not just show planes. We invite people to actually sit in the airplanes, get a feel for it, ask questions, learn more about it. Like I mentioned earlier, come by the workshop area and actually get some hands-on experience working on the airplane, see the types of skills and tools. We love to meet with our customers and talk about airplanes. Also, this coming Thursday, I think we're Tuesday now, but coming on Thursday, we have our annual Zenith banquet. Any Zenith builders, pilots, enthusiasts, come out and join us at the banquet. Come out to the booth, learn more about that, and again, we really look forward to meeting with all our existing and new customers as well.
10: That's great. Well, it's really good to see you here. It's good to see everybody here. It's a banner year. It really is. And I want to thank you for joining us on EA Radio today and describing your product and where you're going with Zenith. Thank you very much.
11: Well, thank you, Jeff.
10: And thank you, Roger, for giving us the insight of a builder. I appreciate it.
12: Yeah, thank you for having me, too.
10: You bet. Jay Munchie, we're on the fly. We're at Home Builds. It's a beautiful Tuesday. Come down and check out Home Builds. We'll be back in just a couple minutes. 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
2: This is Digital Dave.
1: I'm Fast Eddie, and I can't believe they used that.
2: Well, I don't even know where they got it. Okay, we're joined by Brent Cobley of, ready?
1: NASA. Our buddies at NASA. And NASA isn't good. NASA is awesome.
2: There you go. And we're talking about the X-66, which is so secret, we've never heard of it before.
1: That's exactly right. They're going to have to kill us after we talk about it.
2: Yeah, nice. Thanks. So, what is the X-66?
13: X-66 is a culmination of a lot of work over a lot of years. So it's an X-plane, which means it's a research airplane trying to understand some new technology. So it's NASA's first airplane really looking at how do we make commercial aviation more sustainable. How do we reduce the fuel burn, which reduces the carbon emissions for aircraft? And it's really an advanced configuration, which I'd love to tell you more about it, but we've been working on it for more than a decade now.
2: You say an advanced configuration. What you call a strut, aerodynamic strut-braced wing.
13: Yeah.
2: It sounds like an old concept.
13: Yeah. If you look back in the history of aviation, you see a lot of airplanes that have these struts, but they're there for a lot of different reasons. Ours is also there for structural reasons, but usually those types of airplanes don't fly at the speeds that commercial airplanes fly at, like 737s at Mach 0.8. So this is a very unique application of a strut.
2: Okay, so you're improving the efficiency by using thinner wings, or not you know, smaller cord. Is that what it would be?
13: Yeah, it is that too, yeah.
2: So for less induced drag.
13: Yeah, and so if you want less induced drag, you actually have to sort of, we call it high aspect ratio, which means you're stretching the wings out to make the wingspan longer, but it, at the same time, you're sort of shrinking the cord and the thickness of the wing, and you basically end up with less volume in the wings. And you see that in nature, too. Anytime you see a soaring bird that wants to use less energy and is just sort of riding thermals, they tend to have very, very long wingspans to compare to the sort of birds that are need to be more maneuverable with shorter wings. And so that efficiency, that lower induced drag with the high wingspan is really what gives you the performance benefit. Problem being, once you get wings that long and that thin, structurally, it's hard to keep them sound when you're trying to fly around. The wings want to bend too much, and you have this problem of making them strong enough. You have to add a lot of weight to make, which you know isn't good for an airplane to have extra weight. So the strut really allows us to make the integrated wing system lighter weight, but still stiff enough to be able to take the loads that are in a typical flight.
2: Okay, now you're starting out with, what was the aircraft you're going to modify? An MD-90?
1: MD-90.
13: Yeah, Boeing did a study looking at all times at different airplanes. They figured, hey, it's going to be much cheaper and quicker if we start with things that we don't really care about, like the fuselage and the landing gear. Let's pick something that's already been certified and is already designed. Turns out the MD-90, because Boeing bought McDonnell Douglas many, many years ago, they own the intellectual property for all that. They have all the drawings. They have all the experience with it. So it really makes a good platform to do a modification and add this new wing system on. So, yeah, the MD-90 will be the key part of this project. And actually, we're getting ready to move the airplane taken it out of storage. They're bringing it back into flying service. And next month, we're going to move it down to the site in Palmdale, California, where Boeing's going to do the modifications for the new wing.
2: So the wings have already been designed. It's just a matter of fabricating?
13: They're sort of they've been through conceptual design, we call it. So basically, the shape and some of the internal structures have been laid out. But we really have to go through several more steps through a preliminary design, and we call it a critical design review. That's where you really get into the details of how you're going to route all the wiring and hydraulics and get the structure, and you do lots of loads analysis and look at dynamic modes, and there's just a whole bunch of things engineers need to look at before you sort of lock it down, make all the drawings, send it out for fabrication. So we have it's a multi-year process before we get to the point where we can build the airplane.
2: Have you wind tunnel tested a model yet?
13: We have. So NASA and Boeing have been collaborating on this transonic truss brace wing, is what this configuration is called. Since about 2008, we've done a whole series of wind tunnel tests looking at trying to improve the performance, push the speed up to higher speeds, because originally it was a little slower. And so with some design changes, and have been able to sort of still keep the drag down and the efficiency, but push the speeds up to where passengers and airlines are sort of typically fly. Nobody wants to fly slower to their destination, so that was a big challenge, getting up to those speeds. So yeah, we've looked a lot of off nominal things, like how does the aircraft behave in ground effect as you're approaching a runway? How does it behave at near stall? So you look at all these off nominal conditions as well. And so yeah, there's been a lot of testing over the years on that.
2: Now, how much volume would you say you've removed from the wing?
13: I haven't seen any calculations, but it's probably much more than half of the volume is now gone, which makes it a challenge, like I said, for getting the structure and all the hydraulics and the actuators in these thin wings. And then, you know, most passenger airplanes have a significant amount of fuel in the wings.
2: And that's what I was getting at.
13: Yeah. The fuel is a real challenge. And so I haven't seen whether Boeing feels that they can get the full fuel load back in the wing for a commercial airplane, which would be down the road. Or they may have to have some auxiliary tanks, say, in the belly of the airplane or in the sort of the cargo area or something like that. For the research airplane, the X-66 we're going to build, they are going to put some fuel in the wings just to kind of learn the process of how we would fit it in and work systems around it. But they're also going to probably have an auxiliary tank in what would be the cargo area of the airplane, just so we can get some longer research flights.
2: Sure, and even then you're still going to be light because you won't have a passenger load.
13: Yeah, correct. We've taken all the interior out, so that allows us to add some extra weight to the airplane for this research mod, and it really doesn't affect the flying qualities.
2: And 4 tons of instrumentation.
13: A lot, yeah. Yeah, there will be thousands of measurements on the airplane when we get ready for the research flights.
2: You going to go on one of those flights?
13: It's possible. Yeah, we typically do carry a couple engineers along with us.
2: Okay.
1: What's the primary structure of the wing going to be? Is it going to be aluminum? Is it going to be composite?
13: Yeah, it'll probably almost all composite, advanced composite, and maybe some other types of materials. There's a lot of advances going on in materials, but you want, obviously, strength and durability, reliability, but you want as light as possible. So that the way to get that is composites and get the strength. So, yeah, it will definitely be an all a composite wing.
2: Graphene. Definitely.
1: I was going to say, it's a long, skinny wing, and I was thinking aluminum wouldn't be able to handle it. You couldn't build a spar thin enough that was strong enough to support it.
13: Yeah, definitely composites are some amazing materials. You just got to make sure you design it in a particular fashion and make sure they're interfacing with other materials properly, and then the long-term maintenance and stuff. So there's every year the technology in composites is getting better.
2: Okay, question. What is the wingspan of the original MD-90, and what is your wingspan?
13: Yeah, off the top of my head, I don't know what the MD-90 was. I know for typical single-aisle airplanes that most of us fly on, like 737s, Airbus A320s, they have a limit at the airports to get in what they call Group 3 gates, which is 118 feet or less. And so most of these single-aisle airplanes are in the 118 feet or less kind of area, so I'm guessing it's probably in that range. Now, the airplane we're going to build, which is just slightly under full scale, is 145-foot wingspan. And then if Boeing decides to put this into production, not this exact airplane, but something close to it, they may have more than one size even airplane. They may do a sort of 150 to 180 passenger maybe range, and then one that's more of in the low 200s. And so those might have different wingspans. But the expectation is if they want to use the existing infrastructure at the airports all around the world, that most likely the smaller mid-sized airplanes would have to have folding wings to fit into those gates.
2: Wow.
13: And so that will actually, it's very likely that the next generation airplane will, you'll see them after landing, fold up the wings just like the military
2: like
13: does
2: the
13: on an aircraft carrier deck. Yeah, same thing.
2: Interesting.
1: I don't know. It seems to me that putting folding wings on the airplane is going to add a lot of unnecessary complexity and weight as well. How are you going to get around that?
2: Carefully.
13: Yeah. So the expectation is we'll carry sort of a mass simulator for the research airplane so that we have the weight that would have been there if we had a fold,
2: there.
13: Even though we won't have the fold. And so I think, you know, Boeing's been working on these wing folds for a while on military airplanes. The current 777X that they're going through certification with right now actually has folding wing tips. It's not as much of the span of the wing that we would fold. It's a smaller amount, like 10 feet or 12, something like that, on the wing tips. But they're going through certification with the FAA right now on how they would do that. So they feel pretty confident in that design.
2: That's very interesting. Pylon-mounted engines where? Like right where the struts join the wing?
13: Sort of in the middle. So the engine exhaust, if they use a traditional engine, will kind of go between the wing and the strut.
2: Okay.
13: In between there. So it's kind of inboard, hanging just forward of the wing a little bit. But they're actually, so that's what the research airplane will have. We'll have the sort of a modern turbofan engine on it just for the research flights, even though we're just mostly focusing on the shape of the airplane. But if they decide to take this into production in the mid-2030s, they will be looking at the most advanced propulsion systems that are available then. There's a lot of different candidates out there. So the propulsion system could look different than what we're expecting today.
2: Okay. But by keeping it inboard of the strut attach, you don't need to strengthen the outboard wing quite as much.
13: That's right. Yeah, exactly. So the airplane will be pretty stiff going out to that point. There'll be a little wing bend out there like there is in every airplane. But yeah, most of the weight will be inboard.
2: Where are you guys on the field?
13: Jump
2: subjects on you.
13: Yeah, I think we're a little north of the control tower, a big NASA booth. So definitely come out and visit us out there. We had 6,300 people come through our booth yesterday. We've got lots of really interesting stations around looking at not just our project, but lots of sustainable aviation projects looking at electric airplanes. We also have our low boom flight demonstrator, which is trying to get rid of the regulations that say you can't fly supersonic over land with passengers. We're trying to make the boom as quiet as possible so we can have commercial supersonic flights, and there's many other demonstrations going on there and some things for kids to do as as well.
2: Okay. Well, I'm looking forward to see this X66 fly.
1: Should be interesting for sure.
2: Where do we book tickets?
13: Yeah, it's going to be a little while, but I'm looking forward to see this in the next generation of single-aisle airplanes out there.
2: All right, well, it's the first X-plane, as I said before, that has a bathroom.
1: Yeah, really?
2: All right, I want to thank you for joining us, Brent. Again, that's Brent Cobley with NASA.
1: And the X-66A project.
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15: Welcome to EAA Radio on this beautiful afternoon. It's 12:05, and I'm Wireless Mike. And today, as my co-host, I have Piper. Welcome, Piper.
16: Thank you for having me.
15: And we are joined today. Our guests are Doc Glover from NORAD and Craig Babbitt from Sea and Void. Welcome, gentlemen.
17: Hey, thank you very much.
0: Thank you.
15: And what is Sea and Void? I mean, everybody's heard of NORAD. They kind of at least have heard of it, but maybe not everybody's heard of Sea and Void. So what is Sea and Void?
17: Sea and Void.org is a Air Force required program dictated for the Air National Guard and Air Force Reserves. It's our mid-air collision avoidance program. It's an online site that's actually being sponsored and operated by the FAA. So it actually has all the military training airspace as our training routes. So we're trying to get it out to the general aviation VFR pilots to be able to use that tool before they go step to go fly, so they don't have a close encounter of a fast-moving kind.
15: Now, you use the term training routes that maybe not all pilots know what a training route is. Can you explain what a training route is to us?
17: The training routes are pre-approved positions on, across the United States that the military pilots can file, and it's usually a VFR flight following for the military guys. They're usually on your sectionals. They're listed as SR, VR, or IR routes. These will be outside of the MOAs, so our guys will be flying on those just like civilian airplanes, looking for points on the ground, realizing that our fighter planes fly just a tad bit faster. So, but that is part of our training for combat operations. Guys will be using that for low-level routes for C-130s that do airdrop missions. So we want to make sure that the general aviation is aware that military planes just don't stay in the special use airspace, that we have these routes that are on all your sectionals. And we want to make sure that you know how to find that information and who to contact to find out if anybody's going to be using that. So we don't want to have a formation of F-16s buzzing by a couple of Cessnas that weren't aware that they were on that route. So
15: now, what are the altitudes for these routes?
17: They can fluctuate. The VFR routes can go from 500 feet AGL up to 1500 feet for the slow routes. Some of them can go up to 5000 feet. The IR routes can actually go up to 12000 feet. So those things will be filed. They have to be put on a flight plan. We just want to make sure that the general aviation is aware of where they're located on their maps and is, you know, would not follow those lines specifically.
15: So now those routes are actually on your VFR sectional?
17: That is affirmative. They are really hard to find, and all you'll see is IR, SR, and the number for it. So there is not a whole lot of information to find out besides that.
15: And that's why you have
17: SeeAndAvoid.org.
15: Okay. And if I go to SeeAndAvoid, and I'm going to go for a little flight today, and I want to find out, you know, what airspace I might be encountering some military aircraft on, can I put in my flight plan into there, or do I just look to see what the active routes are?
17: What you can do is it'll have a color coding. So if you see red, it usually means that airspace is being currently active and managed by the FAA. It could be, you know, restricted areas or MOAs. So there's going to be some kind of training going on. Blue ones mean they're cold. The big things we want you to do is be able to get onto that webpage, take a look, click on it, find out which controlling agency has it, call and find out. Normally, the big outreach is for our cross-country general aviation. We do go out to the local FBOs and regional airports and provide information, which is so you'll see the local military traffic. It's those that could be coming in and transiting from cross-countries is where we kind of see issues where guys don't know what is there and what's being operated. So that's our big push, is to get that information out.
15: So have you had a lot of close calls?
17: There's been a few. Normally it's the VFR guys that don't squawk, don't talk, and just believe they can see and avoid visually. And after flying like yourself commercially with a TCAS system and seeing all the commercial or civilian aircraft and trying to find them, even knowing they're there, I've had a difficult time just, you know, doing traffic pattern work. So this is another tool We're trying to at least make sure that the guys are aware of and who to talk to if they need to get through there in case of an emergency or something.
15: And when you guys are flying those military routes, are you looking at TCAS and things like that?
17: That's going to vary depending on the type of aircraft. I think most of the heavy aircraft, if they are scheduled to have it, if they don't already have it, I don't think the single-seaters do, unfortunately. And of course, they have the faster closure range. So it is an ongoing program that we're trying to keep updated. And again, we're just trying to make sure that we don't have any more close encounters.
15: Yeah, and the problem with TCAS is it only works if the other airplane has the a transponder in it.
16: On the website, do you guys have times that they are going to be used?
17: Yep. And that's for the special use airspace specifically. Yeah, the blues mean it's currently cold. A yellow is pending, and it can be, I've seen it within 6 hours, and it'll usually turn red within a three-hour window. But on there, it does have the frequency of the controlling agencies, the ATCs, the centers. So we definitely encourage guys to write that frequency or the frequencies down and contact when you're airborne.
16: I know with weather that you can look ahead. Can you do that on the website?
17: Yes. Like I said, it's near real time. I think for us to use it, you have to put in the request 24 hours in advance. So assuming that you haven't doing a multi-leg sortie, you should be able to take a look at that in any base hops.
15: And now let's switch topics here to like temporary flight restrictions. I understand that's not actually on the See and Avoid website.
17: That is correct.
15: So I believe that's why we have Doc Glover here from NORAD. Now, everybody's heard of NORAD, but not necessarily everybody knows what you guys do. What do you do in NORAD?
18: Well, what I do is I do post-analysis of all the TFR violators that we have. I look at what they've done, where they flew, what the possible reasons for violating an airspace, and we try to go back and fix that. And one of the ways we do that is through the NORAD Civil Aviation Education Training Program, which is the reason that we're here. We're out to talk to all the general aviation pilots we can and tell them, you know, it's very important they do their flight planning. They do pre-flight planning. They chair flight to flight, you know, file the flight plan, talk with ATC, and squawk the squawk.
15: So what would you say the number one reason that people actually enter a TFR would be?
18: Well, the reason is that they don't do any pre-flight. They don't check out to see if the NOTAMs are active. They don't see if the TFRs are active. And what we found is our data has showed us that 90% of all the TFR violators are general aviation pilots. So that's why we get out and do this outreach.
15: And are most of those general aviation pilots on any kind of flight following?
18: They are not. And that's the issue.
15: And what is the advantage of being with a flight following, even if you're flying VFR?
18: Well, if you're flying VFR and you're on flight follow, you're going to get the latest information. For example, if a wildfire TFR pops up, you're going to get that information right away that may occur after you took off.
15: And so air traffic control won't allow you to fly into that space if you have flight following.
18: That's correct.
15: And so it's especially important that, you know, there's lots of tools out there from the air traffic control system that the pilots should try and utilize them and stay out of trouble. And I'm assuming that's the same thing with any IFR pilot. They'll get the same kind of information?
18: They'll get the same kind of information. That's correct.
15: And what kind of resources do you have on is there a NORAD website that has some of this information?
18: There is a NORAD website. It's NORAD, www.norad.mil. But what we recommend is to go out to the FAA website. That's tfr.faa.gov. And you'll get all the active TFRs. You'll get pictures of the TFRs and locations, et cetera.
15: And is that a graphical representation?
18: It's graphical because that's what we like is pictures.
15: Yeah, it makes it simple.
18: That's right.
15: What are you saying about us pilots here?
16: What are some of the main reasons that people get violations?
18: Well, one of the main reasons is they don't do the research that they should do prior to taking off. And that's what we recommend. Go out there, look at the TFRs, call 1-800-WEATHER for your pre-flight, and get all the information you can prior to taking off. And on your return leg, sometimes things change. Make sure you double-check that information prior to returning.
15: And unfortunately, we're running a little bit short on time, but we do appreciate that you gentlemen came in and joined us today. Again, we were joined by Doc Glover from NORAD and Craig Babbitt from See and Avoid. So please do your flight planning and stay out of trouble. And these guys would be a lot happier not to talk to you, I'm sure. So
18: that's correct.
15: You've been listening to EAA Radio, and we'll be back after this short break.
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2: Good morning. This is Digital Dave.
1: And I'm Fast Eddie.
2: And we are going to turn up the intelligence now.
1: Good luck with that.
2: Yes, and we're joined by Mark Scheuer of PS Engineering.
1: Morning, Mark.
20: Good morning.
2: PS. Oh, like PS on the end of a letter?
20: Well, actually, that's an interesting story. When we got into the business in 85, my partner's last name was Person, and mine is Scheuer. Thank you for pronouncing it correctly.
2: Well, you made it easy.
20: And we didn't know if we were going to stay with aviation, but we knew we wanted to design electronics. But our first project wasn't aviation. It took off, so literally.
2: Yeah, literally. Now, as I recall, your first, you were intercoms and audio panels, things like that, right?
20: Right. I'm from Manitowoc, Wisconsin. My wife is from Oshkosh, and this is like coming home. And when I got my first job with Hewlett-Packard, my first real full-time job,
2: yeah,
20: I was able to buy an AA-1A Yankee, and it had no intercom. So I did some research and looked to see what kind of intercoms were on the market, and none of them really met my needs. So that's when I and my partner, Eric Person, designed our first intercom.
2: Wow, that was 85?
20: Mm-hmm.
2: That's not that long ago, really.
1: Oh, it's almost 30 years. Jeez. Oh,
2: now make me feel old.
1: Thank you.
2: Anyway, what have you got for us new this year?
20: Well, actually, we've got three new products. It's been 2 years since we made a pretty major announcement. But I think the one I want to try to concentrate on is our new PAR 200. And that stands for PS Engineering's Audio Panel Radio. And it's a certificated product kind of based off of our PAR 100EX, which we introduced in 2011. And it's our intercom audio panel and a remote-mounted transceiver. And
2: all in one package.
20: The radio is remote-mounted, but it's all in the same footprint in the panel. And that's the whole point, is panel space and the cost and the amount of installation time. They're all reduced.
2: And of course, you've got full control of the radio from the panel.
20: Correct. Yeah, we kept to the KISS principle. So the left side is for intercom audio panel functions. The right side is for the radio. And the fact is, there's two independent power sources. So in the unlikely event, underscore very unlikely, that anything should ever happen to our audio panel, the radio will then revert the audio panel just to a control head. So all your eggs are not in one basket.
2: Right, you've got fail-safe, as they would call it.
1: You won't have a problem with a single-point failure.
2: Right, right. Now, that a lot has changed since 85. Do you find that everybody wants to be able to hook in their MP3 player? Everybody wants their iPod? I mean, that was unheard of back then. You listened to the air traffic, and that was it.
20: It really was very unusual. In fact, in 85, I've been a pilot when I was in college. So I would hang out at the airport and watch people take off in their airplanes, and nobody was wearing headsets. So that's how much things have changed. Now we've got active noise canceling and other Bluetooth technologies. But when we introduced the first stereo intercom, to the best of my knowledge, in 1992, the PM2000, it was only because our customers demanded it. I thought it was like, why do you need to listen to music?
2: You're flying airplanes. Two channels of static.
20: But it really took off exceedingly. Well, and ever since then, we've been really paying attention to the audio quality. And it amazes me. We have a product that is plug and play with one of our competitor products. And I always would have imagined that when they plugged in our audio panel, they say, hey, that's really a great digital recorder, the monitor function, this function, that function. But the first thing that they talk about is the audio quality and how much better it is. I just took audio quality for granted.
2: Oh, I can remember when I first started flying, the intercom sounded pretty crappy.
1: Yeah.
2: They've lots
1: come
2: of noise.
1: They've come a long way, along with the the headsets and everything. And one of the things you just touched on I really like is the recorder function on this thing. Because sometimes the controllers, they fire those clearances at you like it's a machine gun, and it's sometimes a little hard to understand.
20: Well, that's one of the advantages of being a pilot and an IFR pilot, because I've been learning as I go on what's really the best thing to have in the audio panel.
2: Right, what feature's worth it.
20: Exactly. And, in fact, the digital recorder we introduced in 1993, so that's been around a long time. We called it the intercom recording system, But as we got into audio panels in 95, we found that having the digital recorder integrated in the audio panel allows recording of just the audio source you want. And the audio panel does that automatically for you. And it isn't as much as for copying your IFR clearances when you're on the ground. But what it's really great is that you're flying in the system, you may be having a conversation, who knows, you might be listening to Bluetooth music, and you weren't sure exactly what the frequency was, so instead of letting him know that you weren't paying attention, you hit the playback and there it is. And something else I would like to point out is PS Engineering has been the innovator from the vast majority of the progress in audio and intercom products. In 1997, we patented IntelliVox. It was the world's first automatic Vox circuit, and Charles Johnson, the design engineer, got it right the first time because we haven't changed one line of code, one piece of hardware since 1997.
2: Okay, now you call it IntelliVox. What makes it different from standard Vox?
20: Well, great question. The IntelliVox is digitally based. So the Vox that you have a knob for, you're actually adjusting a trip level. And as the environment changes, you increase the power, you open up the sliding canopy, the noise increases. So you reach up and you make it more tight so it's not going to open inadvertently. Well, we dedicated a little microchip, if you will, that does that in real time. And it works flawlessly. It's just amazing how well the IntelliVox works. We've got over 30.

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1: To put it better. And so real estate is a huge problem. And so we had a little bit more than 6 square inches to work with because we are in a 1.3, 6 1/4 inch standard rack width. And so there's a lot of capability in the PAR 200, but we kept it really simple. And one of the things that pilots who fly IFR will appreciate is the monitor function. And so what that does is that when you turn the monitor function on, when you're flying along, if your primary radio is active, it mutes your secondary radio. And that secondary could be your ATIS or ASOS. Your brain quickly adapts knowing that you'll never miss an ATC call.
2: Right. That's nice. That's really nice.
3: That's important, especially in high traffic areas such as like the New York area.
2: Now, I'm also assuming that it's going to mute your music or drop the level on your music so that you hear that call.
1: We invented that, too. Back in 1992, we coined the word karaoke. Actually, that came from Mark Cook from AOPA way back then. He liked the idea that he could prevent the music from going up and down constantly, which is more distractive than anything else. So we coined karaoke in 1992. But we also give two other levels of muting, radio mute, or intercom mute, or everything mutes it.
2: Well, there you go. They really did a lot of thinking about something that everybody took for granted.
3: There's a lot of functions on this setup. Is it very intuitive, or do you have to sit there and read through a boring manual for an hour?
1: We've learned a lot, because you might remember we introduced the PAR 100 EX in 2011. So we had 2 years of customer feedback, which primarily was very positive, but there were a few things that needed to be tweaked, and we have. And, of course, going through the certification process, that really refined the audio panel as well. There are absolutely things that you can do with experimental equipment, and there's things that you absolutely can't do in certified. So we had to take those things out and make sure we were compliant with the FAA.
2: Okay, that leads me to ask, is there a non-certified variant for the home builder?
1: Yes, that's the PAR 100 EX.
2: Okay.
1: It is.
2: So same functionality, different model. You're not going to find a guy trying to stick one in a certified airplane and sneak it through.
1: I would hope they would. They wouldn't, because we've used a certified radio which has a completely different command set. He won't hurt anything, but the radio won't work.
2: Okay.
3: Interesting setup.
2: Good, because I'm a cheap guy when it comes to home building. I don't want to have to pay for a certified piece of equipment if I don't need it.
1: Well, and I know that the experimental world has been really well provided by, because there are manufacturers out there right now that are really bringing a whole lot of performance for a very low price to this marketplace. That has been, and for the certified world, I'm afraid the owners of the Cessna 120s to the 172s or the J3 Cubs to the Warriors or the Stinsons or the Luscombs of the world, in my opinion, I think they've been ignored. And the PAR 200 is a direct response to their requirements. This audio panel, the PAR 200, is perfect for those airplanes.
2: Drop-in replacement to modernize your aging airplane.
3: You got to love that.
2: Does it work for the pilot?
1: It does.
2: It modernizes the pilot? That's great.
3: So if people want to come out and check out your systems, where are you located here at AirVenture?
1: Well, we're easy to find because we're right next to Garmin. We're in Building D right at the front of the hangar. And, this is our 28th year. We are so blessed to be able to come year after year, watch what the pilots are doing out in the field, and what a learning experience it is for us. Every AirVenture we come home, we've got a list of things that we want to do.
2: I was going to say, you got a whole list of new ideas.
3: There you go.
2: That's great. Well, I want to thank you for joining us.
1: Well, thank you very much for having me.
2: And what did you? Did he say what booth he was in? My mind fritz.
3: He was in D, right next to Garmin.
1: That's right.
2: The mute didn't work properly. I was listening to the music.
3: Your brain muted. Jeez.
2: This is Digital Dave.
3: And I'm sort of fast, Eddie.
2: And this is EAA Radio.
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5: And yet again, a new guest.
6: Yeah. It's fascinating stuff. Some really, really fascinating people have come through here today.
5: Absolutely. That is part of Attitude Adjustment's charm. We have Rick Leach. He is a 44-year aviation veteran and an industry innovator. You're CEO of GoJet Airlines.
7: That's correct.
5: Oh, man. Welcome to Attitude Adjustment.

0: Like, are you having a good week here at AirVenture?
1: It's been great, really great. Every year it's just continues to surpass our expectations. Mm-hmm. It's a great time. Happy to be part of it for a long time, and so it's great to be here.
0: So tell me a little bit about what's going on with hiring and the state of the industry right now with particularly regional airlines.
1: Well, obviously, we're sort of the training ground that has the pipeline that goes in and feeds the rest of the industry in a lot of ways. I mean, we have 135s and we have a 121 regionals, which we are, GoJet is. And what the hiring for us right now is great because we're growing. We're doubling the size of the company from last January through the end of this year, and we're looking to add more aircraft even next year. We have 8 more aircraft going into service. And so we're doing a lot of hiring. And so when we come to events like this, we get to meet a lot of amazing aviators, aspiring aviators. We're going to help them navigate the, you know, sometimes hectic roadmap of getting into this business or getting where you want to be in this business. But right now, we're doing well because we're growing. And so we're hiring lots. Our classes are filled. Our streamlines of people wanting to get jobs with us at GoJet is filled. So we're excited about that. And the rest of the industry is continuing, as far as the regional side, continuing to try to get its production up fully, where all of its lines are back in service and everything's going. Our hiring has been great, and the candidates have been great right now. And that's a great thing. But it's a bit of an artificial situation we're in because of the delays that have happened with deliveries at the mainline carriers. So their hiring is not at the rate it consistently is. In our industry, there's been a pilot shortage, and quite frankly, there are still elements and symptoms of pilot shortage that continue to linger, and we always work through that, but we have this opportunity now that we're able to retain our turnovers down. That's good because everybody's not going onto the majors right now, so that enables us to get healthier in the recruiting side, as well as to attract good, great candidates into the company as well as we grow. But that time is going to pass. The deliveries are going to start coming again. The normal turnover is going to start happening again. The hiring by the majors is going to start happening again, and there will be a drain. There's a lot of retirements still coming. So recruiting continues to be a focus always in keeping the quality and the health of your company in place. So it's an important time, and even when times are a little more like we get to be at sort of a buyer's market instead of a seller's market, a little choosy, it's important for us to continue to be heavily engaged, especially in programs here at EAA where we're getting to meet. This is like aviation immersion, right? So you get to just meet people from all aspects, and not just pilots, but you know, maintenance technicians, people that want to get into in-flight or other aspects of our industry, which it's the most diverse type of industry as far as talents and skills that you bring to the table can be applied in the airline industry in ways that people don't even imagine, actually.
2: That's it, and you actually lead me into the question that I had, which is we always hear a lot about the pilot shortages and the challenges of finding new pilots. But what about the rest of your staffing? Do you have troubles with line people and mechanics and flight attendants and
1: so
2: forth?
1: Yeah, I'll tell you. No, it's always a challenge. You've got to be out there throwing out the largest, broadest net you can, right? You've got to be engaged in a lot of organizations, and because they bring pools of talent into their conferences and so forth. So you've got to be present, right? And so, but I would say the tech second to pilots historically, which we all have had a challenge over the last 10, 11, 12 years until just recently, is technicians. You know, a lot of folks aren't thinking about that segment of the industry. And it's a very rewarding segment of the industry to be an aircraft technician and a mechanic. And they don't think that it's a very important job. They create some of the most important parts of our product to deliver that to our aviators that fly the airplanes and our people that serve our customers so that they can deliver the product. So the challenge there is to find those good folks because a lot of people aren't going into that as much as they used to be. But it's something that's why we're at GoJet. We're out there at all these conferences trying to, and we speak at colleges and we speak at other schools, even high schools, to try to educate kids that there's a place for you here in this industry, no matter what your skill. You might not want to be a pilot, but there's a skill you have. Tell me what it is. I can tell you how it can apply. And so I would say technicians is a tough one. Entry-level jobs in all aspects of industry right now are difficult, you know, to get folks or to get people that are going to show up and be there and deliver on the product and represent the company in the way. So it's tougher, but that's why you've got to be out there working every day trying to find that talent.
0: Tell me a little bit about this industry is cyclical. You described a little bit about that in your introduction. Tell me how you prepare for the future. You know those mainline deliveries will come unstuck at some point. You know this what you have right now is going to change. You're looking forward. How do you build that in?
1: Well, there's a couple things you do. One, you want to make sure that you have a place. They always say, you know, it's harder to gain a new customer than it is to keep the customer you have, right? You really need to try to work hard to keep the customer. And that's the way we look at our employees. We want to keep them here. I mean, obviously, some of them aspire to do other things, but we believe at GoJet, you can, and we have folks that spend their entire career and retire from GoJet Airlines or from a regional airline. And so what we really try to do is make sure we have an environment where people feel seen, they feel valued. We want to make sure we're competitive and make sure that we have certain other things that we can do because we're a smaller, very innovative sort of entrepreneurial type of company that can be very present to our employees in more of a way that they feel that they're not just a number, but they really are an important part of. So in preparing for that, you want to make sure you are anticipating what's going to happen 6 to 9 or 12 months down the road, especially in the recruiting side. And sometimes you have to hedge a few bets, maybe stock your classes up with a few more folks because you're anticipating something maybe that's going to happen. But you've got to catch up is hard. In this industry, once you get in the hole of recruiting and being prepared for growth, to catch up is very, very difficult. So you got to take some chances. You got to look out and try to polish off that beaten up crystal ball as best as you can and make some good decisions. And the team that we have works well in trying to anticipate and look forward. And you got to plan. You got to take some chances and invest in people to be there.
2: Yeah. We're talking with Rick Leach, the CEO of GoJet Airlines, on the Attitude Adjustment Hour. Tell me a little bit about what is sort of what I might call the entry process. I hear a lot that people who want to become pilots, there's certain minimum aviation qualifications, flight hours, ratings, so forth, and at which point they are eligible to participate in a training program. Is that correct? And do you guys run those programs? How does that all work?
1: Yeah, no, we most all the regional carriers have their own training program that they run completely because the training program is certified specifically to you, your airline, your procedures, and the aircraft that you fly. And so, yeah, we run all of that. And then, but yes, there are limitations and requirements and obligations for someone to be a commercial pilot. You have to have at least 1,500 hours. Mm-hmm. Okay, and that's 1,500 hours if you're organically building time. You know, if you've had a 4-year college degree in an aviation program, then you can have 1,000 hours and get an ATP, a restricted ATP. If you're at a 2-year aviation program and that's where you got a lot of your training, you can get 1,250 hours. If you come from the military, it could be 750 hours. Those are various pathways for restricted ATPs because you have to have an ATP to get to be a commercial pilot. And so those are the other pathways, but a lot of our folks will either come from that 4-year, 2-year, a lot of military, or the whole full 1,500 hours. We're part of the United Aviate program, which is a really great program, a great pathway, not only just into carriers like GoJet, but also into a carrier like United Airlines for your forever job as well, if that's what you're looking for. But you got to build those metrics. But what I like to tell folks that are trying to be aspiring aviators, they think that just building time, poking holes in the sky, burning fuel, that all hours are created equal. All hours are not created equal.
2: Okay.
1: At the end of the day, we want to make sure we have the highest quality folks. I would hate for someone to spend $100,000 plus in building time, and they're not prepared for the rigorous training that they're going, how they're going to be challenged to their limits to be an aviator for a regional carrier or a mainline carrier, and then they fail. Because once they fail, they get that mark on their record. It doesn't go away.
2: So where would one go to learn what the right mix is?
1: Well, a lot of people are part of, you know, qualified programs, okay, good qualified aviation programs. And I would say there's a lot of organizations out there that help guide those folks as well. Women in Aviation, OBAP, NGPA, those are aviation organizations that are out there trying to get a lot of folks involved. Another thing is find a carrier that you're interested in. Find a mentor. A lot of people know someone in the business. Let them sort of help you navigate. Don't be afraid to ask the question, because what you don't want to do is have this dream, this profession you want to achieve, and then you fail, and then something happens. You think, oh, I can just do it over. Unfortunately, that black mark sticks with you, and it makes it harder to achieve your goals. So you always want to work hard.
2: We are starting to reach the end of our time here, but I'm curious how that applies to the mechanic and technician role. Do you train them up as well?
1: Well, we've got two different programs. One is we get folks right from AMP schools where they come out with their AMP, and they're great. We've got folks that we hire, obviously, from other parts of industry in the military with good, you know, technical skills, and they're great too. But we also have a program where we bring folks in that have the aptitude. And with that aptitude, we give them a toolbox and we let them work side by side with AMPs and our management, and they learn those skills. And over the course of a couple years, they can earn their A and their P, part of their licenses within this program, sort of like a CADET type program that we have for them within the maintenance area to see, is this for us, you know?
2: Excellent.
0: Where can people find you on the field here at AirVenture 2025, and where can they go online to find you?
1: Oh boy, you're asking me tough questions. Well, we are in the campground, which we have an event every night, except tomorrow night because of the air show, or tonight because of the air show. So you're welcome there because we're in L300. And then we're over in the Career Center. We have a team of our recruiting experts there that can answer all these questions, and obviously on the GoJEP website. But if you go by the Career Center, that's the best place to get all the answers and questions asked.
0: Terrific.
2: And online?
1: And online. 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
4: Here's an interview from 2016.
5: And good morning. Welcome back to From the Stand. I'm Steve Buss, and this program is made possible by the Commemorative Air Force, and the mission of the CAF is education, such that generations of Americans will value and support the contributions of military aviation in assuring our nation's freedom. Visit the CAF tent in the southeast corner of Boeing Centennial Plaza, or visit them on the web at commemorativeairforce.org. And we are going to celebrate the 100th anniversary of U.S. Coast Guard Aviation. Joining us to talk more about that, Rear Admiral David R. Callahan, commander of the 8th District of the Coast Guard. And as I was reading through your little bio here, I did not realize how large the 8th District actually is. Yeah. You encompass everything from the Gulf all the way up to the Mississippi.
6: Yeah, I get that a lot. A lot of people don't realize it. Yeah, I do have the Gulf of Mexico, the Outer Continental Shelf, and from Florida over to Texas and the coastal regions. But people forget about the inland river system of the United States, and that's always a part that is always there, and it's key to our national security and economy. But it's 10,500 miles of maritime waterway throughout the heartland. So my area actually goes up to Minneapolis, St. Paul. That's what makes the job interesting, the river systems, the coastal, and then the offshore.
5: Excellent. And as we mentioned, 100th anniversary of aviation. Absolutely. With the Coast Guard. But the Coast Guard itself goes back quite a few years before that as well.
6: That's right. We, you know, the Coast Guard's this year will be 226 years old. We started in 1790. Alexander Hamilton himself created the Coast Guard. And so we go back to the very founding fathers of this nation. Our nation's smallest armed force, one of the five armed forces. But long history that goes back before our 100 years of aviation.
5: Excellent. What type of aircraft do you have here at Oshkosh?
6: Well, we are happy to have four aircraft. I believe we have four here. We have the HC-130J here. We have our HC-144 aircraft. We have an H-60 and an H-65 helicopter. Those two helicopters. Then you'll also see out there an HU-16 Albatross, privately owned. It's in Coast Guard colors. That's part of our heritage that we're so happy to have here today, too.
5: Which is the one that's the yellow and black?
6: Yes. So the yellow aircraft is the H-60 helicopter. Okay. And that folks might notice, if you're out there looking at Coast Guard aircraft, a couple of them don't look the typical Coast Guard colors.
5: Yeah.
6: When you see a Coast Guard helicopter or a Coast Guard aircraft, you're thinking orange and white.
5: Right.
6: And that's, of course, international SAR colors. But we weren't always painted that way over our 100-year history. If you go back to the 30s and the 40s, a lot of our aircraft were painted yellow. As much as it's not a very pretty color, it's actually a very visible color.
5: Yes.
6: And that H-60 is painted up in our legacy yellow color in honor of those giants on whose shoulders we stand.
5: Okay. Well, that explains it, because we were here on the announcer stand yesterday, I believe, or could have been the day before, and this bright yellow helicopter taxied in with the black nose, and we're like, wow, who's that? Yeah. And then we saw U.S. Coast Guard on the side, and we weren't sure if it was a new paint scheme or,
6: it's a heritage, vintage legacy, and there's a few of them, and they're actually out there in the operational fleet that we've painted those colors. Our HC-144 here, you'll notice, is a blue color, and those are normally orange and white, but this one's blue, and it represents the color of some of our aircraft back in the 30s and 40s, some of our fixed-wing aircraft. So we're proud to display that around. Those are the same aircraft, though, that you'll see doing search and rescue missions out there. Just because they're painted a different color doesn't mean they don't do the business, and that's what's so special about having them here today.
5: Well, and I think for many of us, our exposure to Coast Guard aviation has kind of expanded with the reality TV shows, the Deadliest Catch, the fishing shows, that sort of thing.
6: Absolutely.
5: And you've got, you know, mostly the rescue swimmers and C-130s looking for ships in distress, that sort of thing. And so that's the dramatic end of it. But there's so much more to Coast Guard aviation than just search and rescue.
6: There is. And search and rescue, we always call it, it's our bread and butter. Right. It's what we're known for most and what the public expects, quite frankly, of us. We're as good as anybody is in the world at it. But when you look at the Coast Guard's missions, the statutory missions we have, and we are under the Department of Homeland Security, one of the five armed forces yet not under Department of Defense and under the Homeland Security, we have a very big security mission, a very big Homeland Security, Homeland Defense mission. And when you look at the threats against the United States these days, they're not all offshore and all overseas. There's some of them are coastal, and we're doing things out there security-wise to protect our coasts and protect our borders. So you'll see drug interdiction missions going on. You'll see plain security missions happening, fisheries enforcement. There's a whole spectrum of non-search and rescue missions we do in the Coast Guard.
5: And obviously, that your missions, I'm sure, have shifted since 9/11 into more of a security, making sure ports and waterways are safe and secure.
6: Yeah.
5: There's quite a bit of ship traffic that moves goods and services all over this country that we just don't think about.
6: That's correct. I mean, it's, if you just look at that inland rivers number I gave you, the 10,500 miles, that's a $400 billion annual economic impact for our nation. That's just first order effects. So, yeah, the stakes are incredibly high. It's not just a national economic issue. It's a national security issue. When those ships don't come in and out of port safely and deliver those goods and take those goods, in this just-in-time economy we have today, things stop. Things don't happen. So our aviation assets out there performing those missions as part of that are very important.
5: Good. With fisheries what kind of aircraft patrol that?
6: Well, you would see, our fisheries missions, you mentioned some of those TV shows, and you see the Deadliest Catch, many of us in the Coast Guard Aviation have served up in the Alaska area, and the Bering Sea, one of the most fertile fishing grounds in the United States in our territory. We'll use our C-130 aircraft from Kodiak, Alaska, to patrol the Bering Sea. We'll use shipboard deployed helicopters, the H-65 Dolphin that you see over on the flight line today is a shipboard capable aircraft, so we'll put them on Coast Guard cutters to do that fisheries mission. And they're out there not only for enforcing the law, the fisheries laws and regulations, they're out there actually doing search and rescue because we want to be close enough to be able to help those folks who get in trouble out there. So.
5: Right. How far out on the from the coasts do you cover?
6: Well, we're as far as it's necessary, but okay. you'll see most of our aviation assets probably operating within 200 miles of the coast, but we've pushed further than that when we need to. And particularly our C-130 aircraft, those long legs on the C-130s can get out there and reach out. And the H-60s, our medium-range helicopters, can get pretty far. One of the ways we extend that range in certain areas, particularly my area of responsibility down the Gulf of Mexico, is we'll leapfrog or lily pad off of oil rigs. We'll fly out a couple hundred miles, land on an oil rig, if you refuel on the oil rig and continue out with fixed-wing cover over top of us.
5: Sure. So. Talking with Rear Admiral David Callahan, the commander of the 8th District of the U.S. Coast Guard, how did you get into Coast Guard aviation?
6: It's interesting. We were just talking to some of the EAA folks, and boy, they bring back some memories for me. I started in aviation before I was even in the military. I soloed at the age of 16 and got my license at 17 because my father saw that I was looking to the sky a lot, and he and I had made a deal, and he helped me pay for my flight lessons. But I started then. I went to the Coast Guard Academy, and I was receiving an appointment there, and Wasn't necessarily stuck on aviation at that time. I was a shipboard officer when I graduated for 2 years, and then was accepted to the Naval Flight Training Program. That's where we train our pilots in the Coast Guard in Pensacola, and that's how my aviation career started. So the Coast Guard's a multi-mission organization, and it's not just about aviation, but that caught my eye, and I've appreciated that and loved it ever since.
5: Good. Favorite aircraft?
6: Well, for me, it's the Dolphin, the H-65 Dolphin. That's where most of my flight time is in, and it's quite frankly, it's the most reliable and successful aircraft we've had in the history of our service. It's been around since 1985. I was the first flight school student to go into it, so feeling pretty old these days when I see those. But we've started in the A model. We're into the E model. We'll see the E models roll out next year. So we've taken that aircraft and rebuilt it, but it is a workhorse for us. I love all of our aircraft, but I think that one, you just see so much out there, and for the past 30 years, it's been a real workhorse for us.
5: Any particular missions that stand out in your logbook?
6: Well, for me, and it happened later on in my career, but Hurricane Katrina. I'd just taken over command of one of our largest air stations, which was in Mobile, Alabama. It's our training center, and within 2 weeks of taking command, Katrina hit, and we were right in ground zero, and for the next month, it was around-the-clock operations, and the experiences I had with the entire field of Coast Guard aviation rallying down there, a lot of things didn't go right with Katrina, but the Coast Guard was one of the things that did go right, and I'm proud to say that, and we were flying in that storm before it even passed, and But to be involved in that operation, to be part of the leadership of that operation, was something I'll always remember. And I've said this before, but I'm haunted by the magnitude of the heroism that I witnessed during Hurricane Katrina by Coast Guard aviators and Coast Guard in general. Folks were out there, around the clock. In aviation, we saved 12,000 people during Katrina. And just in aviation, the Coast Guard saved 30,000 total. But it was an extraordinary response that... that goes down in the annals of my logbook as something that I'll always remember.
5: And I'm sure you'd like to recognize all of the Coast Guard members, not only in aviation, but throughout the service.
6: That's right. I mean, for the Coast Guard, if you look, we're a maritime service, so aviation is just one of the ways we deal with our missions, and it's always a team out there. We have folks who are ship drivers, cuttermen, law enforcement specialists, maritime environmental professionals. We have a whole gamut of missions out there, but it takes a team. Everybody knows that. Any time you're out there, it's one team, one fight, and aviation is just a part of that team for the Coast Guard. So we're small, but we're effective, and we're generally there wherever you look. We're there. So
5: excellent. And of course, you're always looking for new recruits.
6: That's right. And thanks for leading me into that. because we are a small service, we don't have the recruiting budgets some of the other services have. So we really rely on a lot of word of mouth and a lot of exposure. And of course, an event like this, the EAA puts on with 500,000 people. I mean, the chance for people to actually see us is a wonderful opportunity. And what we want to do is show the younger generations that there is a great mission in the Coast Guard, and it's a wonderful career. And we certainly want anybody who's interested and sees those aircraft, I'd encourage them to get up and talk to those air crews and learn a little bit more about what we do, because we're always going to want to show you what we do, and we're always looking for the next generation of Coast Guardsmen.
5: Good. And we'll see you tonight at Theater in the Woods.
6: Yeah, looking forward to that. I when they asked me to do that, I was like, wow, that's first of all, I'm a little intimidated. This is a pretty pretty incredible crowd here. But no, this is it's a wonderful opportunity for me to talk a little bit about the 100 years of Coast Guard aviation and our heritage and why we all connect here as in aviation together, regardless of our organizations. We all have that bond. We all have that common bond. And for us, it goes back to the Wright brothers. It truly does for the Coast Guard. We were there. And a lot of people don't know that story, but I'll tell that story tonight.
5: Okay. Sounds good. Rear Admiral David Callahan, commander of the 8th District of the U.S. Coast Guard, celebrating 100 years of Coast Guard aviation. More tonight at Theater in the Woods. And thank you for joining us this morning.
6: Thank you, Steve.
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7: Jay Monge, we're on the fly, and we are down at Homebuilt's, right underneath the Waypoint Tower that obviously says Homebuilt's on it. And we've got some cool businesses down here. As always, I knew they rearranged all this a couple years ago.
8: Yeah, a few years ago.
7: And Greg Hughes is here from Vans Aircraft. Of course, one of the leading and probably the highest producing kit aircraft in the world.
8: We are the largest producer of kit airplanes in the world.
7: So, and Greg, what's your title at the company?
8: I'm the chief operating officer and a VP at the company.
7: Okay. So you are a perfect person to talk to about what's happening at Vans, where Vans is going. I noticed that your signage now says Vans Aircraft Total Performance.
8: Right.
7: And that comes from something. Tell us what that
8: is. Yeah, Total Performance is an adage and a sort of a mantra that's been at Vans for a long, long time. It really has to do with designing aircraft and delivering really high-quality aircraft kits that meet the total performance envelope. So they go really, really fast. They land nice and slow. The control handling and the feel, the aesthetics of it, the tactile portions of it are very, very important. Being able to cover a wide mission range, both for having fun and being practical. And every design that's been put together, built, and delivered by Vans Aircraft is really intentionally meets that concept of a total performance requirement.
7: So any pilot, if they're involved in the aviation community at all, has a friend or many who have RVs.
8: Right.
7: And they're just prolific.
8: That's how I got involved, and that's how I found out about RVs several years ago. And here I am now. So
7: yeah.
8: It's a really powerful, super fun, very strong community of builders that support each other in the process of building, and also pilots that share a common goal, have a very strong safety culture in the RV fleet, which we're really proud of, and it's really just a bunch of great people. And building an airplane is fun. Flying an airplane is fun. And the people are just the extra special icing on the cake that make it just a really cool, extra cool thing to do.
7: Well, one thing people think about, you know, if you're a pilot and you're thinking, you know, I might want to own my own airplane, and then, okay, do I buy an airplane, or I might want to build a plane?
8: Yep.
7: Although I've never... You know, I've never been much of a mechanic, or I've never been, that builder community at RV is created and designed just for that kind of person, right?
8: So the kits that our company makes are, I like to say that we make it possible for the common person to build a really uncommonly cool airplane. So if I can do it, trust me, if I can do it, anybody can do it.
7: Did you build your own RV?
8: Yeah, so I've been involved in the building of several RV-12s with team building STEM-type educational, and I'm currently building an RV-8A of my own right now.
7: Okay, so RVs, you know, let's go through the history a little bit. The first RV was the RV-3, correct?
8: The first commercially available RV was the RV-3.
7: And
8: right.
7: The 3 was a single seat.
8: Single seat.
7: Low wing, tail wheel.
8: Fully aerobatic tail wheel airplane, right. And that was about 1973,
7: yep.
8: Right around then, when that became available. 1972 is when it first flew into Oshkosh and kits in 1973. And so that's the airplane that really kind of started it all, was the RV-3.
7: And pretty much Vans has stuck to that design, basic design of the airplane through all the generations up to now.
8: It's been an evolutionary process. So the RV-3 was something that Van designed himself back in the day. Vans Aircraft will be 50 years old next year.
7: Well, it's going to be a big celebration here.
8: It will
7: be. Next
8: year. We have all kinds of fun ideas that we're going to try to pull off. So.
7: Well, and 15 is not 50, but let's talk about the RV-15 because
8: right.
7: this is a different deal for Vans.
8: Right. So where all of the models, you know, the RV-3 to the 4, 6, 8, then the 7, which is kind of backwards, but that's the way it worked, RV-9 and 10. Light sport RV-12. The RV-10 was a pretty good departure. Going to a four-place airplane and different airfoil, that was kind of a clean sheet design.
7: Although it's still identifiable as an RV.
8: Very, and flies very much. It is an RV, so of course it flies like an RV, but it flies a lot like the other RVs. So, you know, then the RV-14, you know, is a really advanced kit, and we did yesterday sort of opened the curtain a little bit on the RV-15 and what our plans are with that. And so I assume that you want me to say what that is. The RV-15 is.
7: Well,
8: going,
7: we know it's going to be high wing airplane.
8: Right, it'll be a high wing,
7: backcountry capable.
8: High wing, backcountry capable, all metal airplane that meets the total performance concept. And that's about all I have to say about that.
7: Okay. Well, you know, I was excited to talk to you today because I know things are cooking over there.
8: Yep.
7: And I know that when the moment's right, you guys will have a lot of fun showing the public what's going on. But
8: absolutely.
7: Stand by, everyone, because RV is having a departure from the norm here coming forward.
8: So the evolutionary process has, in some people's eyes, probably turned a little bit revolutionary. It's a departure from what we've built before, and it is its own design. People are going to love it. Oh, so they're going
7: to
8: love it.
7: I can only imagine that to be the case. And you know, the naysayers, that won't last long. You know, it's like it's going to be a great airplane from a great company. And you talked about the safety record. You know, here's my thought on it, and you tell me what you think, Greg. But there is a demand for backcountry fun type grass strip, shorter field flying that frankly the Vans probably does not want to. Now, the Vans line is very capable and has always been, although there are some limitations. There's very little clearance with the wheel pants and things like that.
8: And it depends on how you install the wheel pants or whether you have them on or not, right? So you can easily take an RV4 and go fly into Johnson Creek, and a lot of those Idaho strips do it just fine. We do it all the time. A lot of RV flyers do. You probably don't want to take an RV4 and, you know, go... I don't know, hypothetically go land on a gravel bar, right? I mean, that's not going to happen.
7: No.
8: You know, you're not going to take that airplane. You're not going to go stick it, you know, some unimproved area or anything like that. And, you know, I mean, when you're talking about flying an airplane into, you know, backcountry type of situations, you know, a high wing is just better. I mean, less likely to have a rock hit a high wing, for example.
7: And
8: so
7: then,
8: there's just good reasons to do it.
7: And then also there's these little things called floats.
8: I've heard of those before.
7: And they are not very common on the traditional RVs.
8: There have been a couple of RVs. There's an RV6 up in Canada and an RV7 that is now owned by a friend of mine, Cliff Gerber, that he has the floats actually hanging up in his hangar up in the loft. It's not on the floats now, but it has flown on that. Knocks an awful lot of miles per hour off of an RV to put a set of floats on it. So.
7: Well, and it's just, yeah, the configuration is just very odd, right?
8: Right.
7: Not
8: what it was built to do.
7: So we'll be very excited to see where the RV-15 goes.
8: So will
7: I. And, yeah, I think some of that stuff. Okay, so we'll digress back to that's going to be an exciting announcement. Any timeline on when we're going to hear these things?
8: No, nothing specific. And, you know, it's actually very unusual for Vans Aircraft to say anything about anything that's in production or coming until it's finished.
7: Right.
8: But in this case, you know, I mean, there's a lot of people that that know we're working on a new model. They're curious what the direction is. And so we made the decision that we would open up the door just enough to be able to know where we're going so that people can understand. And a lot of people are super excited.
7: Yeah.
8: I mean, it was we had a forum yesterday morning. It was standing room only in a big way. And, you know, like you mentioned, not everybody wants what we're going to build, but an awful lot of people do. And you know, we're expanding the envelope a little bit in the product line and variety, and we think it'll be fun.
7: So you have quite a few airplanes at your exhibit here. It's just south of the Waypoint Tower here at Home Built.
8: Yep.
7: Hard to miss. You got flags everywhere, a big tent. And how many models do you have represented there this year?
8: Wow, let's see. We have a 14A, we have the 9A, the 12, the 10, and the 14, and an RV8, John Starr's RV8. If you get a chance to stop by there, it's a beautifully airbrushed work of art. And he's there with it. Just an amazing-looking airplane. You know, and then, of course, we have all of our regular stuff that we sell and the hats and the shirts, and we have a tool tent where we can show people a little bit about, you know, curious about learning how to build, or can I really do this? I think of it as the I can do this part of the booth. So feel free to stop by and talk to our folks there and maybe put your hands on some tools. We'd be more than happy to see you.
7: They play with rivet guns down there?
8: Well, they might be able to squeeze something, but probably not a rivet gun. Yeah,
7: okay.
8: But that's
7: squeeze some riveting?
8: Right, yep.
7: That's cool. Now, you wanted to take a minute and talk about something that you had on your mind when you came over?
8: Well, you know, one thing is that Vans Aircraft is hiring. So our demand for the product has gone, probably the most accurate way to say, just be through the roof. So our sales this year are about 250% of what they were just 2 years ago. And so we're expanding, we're adding people and a variety of different jobs, both in the factory, but also in our prototype shop. So we're looking for a talented AMP mechanic, especially somebody that might be familiar with building RVs that would be interested in working there and doing that. But a variety of different jobs and positions open. The company is continuing to grow. And so if anybody listening is interested, then go to our careers page.
7: And you're in the beautiful Oregon Willamette Valley, right?
8: Right, just south of Portland, Oregon, in the town of Aurora.
7: Yep.
8: It's a nice place, green all year round, just about.
7: Affordable living, yep.
8: Fairly affordable living. It's pretty good, yeah. Out where we're at, it's the affordability is pretty darn good.
7: All right, Greg, thank you so much for joining us, getting us all excited about Vans Aircraft and everything that you have going on here in Home Builds. And,
8: thanks for the opportunity. Appreciate it.
7: And we'll see what happens going forward. I'm sure we'll talk again.
8: All right, thanks.
7: Thanks a lot.
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7: We are on the fly. It's a beautiful Thursday, and we are at the Blue Barn, which is, I say, relatively new because, you know, we've been coming for so long. But David Lighting joins me, and David, give us a description of what you do for EAA, and then tell us about the Blue Barn where we are here today.
9: Yeah, thanks, Jeff. First off, thanks for making the trip over here. This has kind of become an annual tradition, whether it's at the Blue Barn or at the Four Corners, so appreciate you always coming out and letting us chat about what we do. But my name's David Lighting. I'm the Young Eagles and Eagle Flights program manager here at EAA, and one of our facilities on the field is the Blue Barn right behind us here, which is the home of Chapters and Young Eagles here at AirVenture. And you're right, it does kind of feel like a new facility just in your mind, but it's like, I don't know, you got to rewind the calendar about 7 or 8 years now to when we first opened the doors for the first time. It used to be a warehouse for AV Today. This is where they'd, you know, get their papers and deliver them throughout the week. So it's pretty cool to see the transformation the building's made.
7: Yeah, and it's a popular activity during the event.
9: It is. You know, Monday morning, as soon as the doors open, there's always a good flood of people coming in for day one. But even as the week goes on, it's amazing how consistent the flow is into the building.
7: So what kind of things are taking place inside the Blue Barn?
9: So this is really a hub for our Chapter and Young Eagle volunteers. So throughout the venue, we've got, at any given time, you know, a dozen or more EAA volunteers that volunteer at their local chapter. Just here to talk about how to make their chapter better, how to improve their Young Eagles program, share ideas with one another. You can see we've got these Adirondack chairs all over the inside and outside of the venue, so people kick back and, you know, just talk about how to better their chapter. We also have a forums area in the back, so we do 3 to 4 daily forums, all about, again, EAA's programs, how to get involved, how to perfect that program locally, and, just help these people feel a little more energized and educated when they get back home to their local airport.
7: Well, we're going to get into some real specifics about the programs a little bit later, but for now, let's talk about you're the Young Eagles. You're not an ambassador anymore. You're a program manager now. Tell us about the program, because this is the home of the Young Eagles program. And tell us, you know, not just this week, but what goes on year-round within the program to make it as great as it is.
9: Yeah, absolutely, Jeff. So the Young Eagles program, we're now in our 32nd year. It was launched at AirVenture Oshkosh in 1992, when we flew our very first Young Eagle with the sole goal of flying 1 million youth by the Centennial Flight Celebration in December of 2003. Took a lot of volunteer pilots. It's all done by volunteers across the country and really the world. We met that 1 million goal the fall leading into December of 2003. But the volunteers said, we're just having so much fun flying these kids and seeing their reactions and getting them, you know, started in aviation. We want to keep doing this. So We're now up to almost 2.4 million kids flown. In any given year, we fly about 60,000 to 65,000 kids in a calendar year. We've got about 4,500 volunteer pilots all across the world that just do this out of the pure joy they have in sharing the magic of flight. So it's a pretty special program. It really is. And it's one of those pillars of EAA. When you think EAA, you think Air Venture, you think home building, you think Young Eagles. You know, it's one of those, you know, the big three or big five items that makes EAA what it is.
10: Right. So I'm going to put you on the spot a little bit. If you had to guess, I'm allowing you to guess.
9: Yeah.
10: How many original Young Eagle kids are now Young Eagle pilots?
9: Oh, that is a great question. So we do know we can match about 40 to 50,000 kids that have gone on to get a pilot certificate.
10: Okay.
9: The problem with that match, though, Jeff, is the data we have from a kid that flew in 1999, we've got their childhood mailing address. If it's a female that's been remarried, we have their childhood last name. So to try to match that with the FAA database is extremely difficult. But if I had to put a number to it, you know, former Young Eagles that have gone on to fly Young Eagles themselves, I would guess it's in the low five figures.
10: Yeah.
9: You know, 10,000 plus, I would guess.
10: That's a healthy number. And that's a pretty cool thing, right? That's a really cool thing that happens. You know, if you were a Young Eagle, you were a kid, and then suddenly now you're flying Young Eagles.
9: Yeah.
10: It's pretty cool.
9: So we just had a special guest just roll up. He's a pretty busy man this week, considering on...
10: No, you're not busy, RJ.
9: On Tuesday evening, we just announced that we have made a transition. So for the last, you know, 6 years or so, Sean D. Tucker, our longtime 11-year Young Eagles chairman, has been co-chair with Jimmy Graham, who joined in 2018. But Tuesday night, we officially announced that Sean's going to be retiring from that role, and Mr. Jimmy Graham's going to be taking on that role solo. So he's been on the grounds already, you know, pumping up the Young Eagles program, sharing the good word. He's been filling me in on everything. So I just called him up and said, hey, is there any chance you can swing over? So, Jimmy Graham, thanks for joining us.
11: Oh, thank you for having me. You know, it's been an incredible week, obviously. One, being able to kind of send Sean D. Tucker off by flying the Beaver Show Center through the rain. And then going out and doing some photo flights was incredible. There's not enough I can say about Sean and what he means to me. Obviously, bringing me into the program, I met him when I was playing in Seattle. He was flying over Seafair, and we ended up doing a photo flight and an extra, and then did it in the Beaver on Amphib. So to track 8 years later, sitting here, being able to send him off properly, obviously he's still going to be involved heavily. You know, he's doing great things in retirement. You know, through the Bob Hoover Academy, obviously, and he'll always stay strong with Young Eagles. But just excited for the opportunity. We have a lot going on this week. I've been talking to a lot of people for some really cool things that are and some aircraft companies that are probably going to get involved with Young Eagles and do some pretty special things coming soon.
9: So, you know, Jimmy, I know you fairly well now, and obviously you had a great, you know, playing career in the NFL, but aviation is obviously something that you were attracted to very early on, and you've spent a lot of your personal time getting involved in. And, you know, I said it the other night, you're like an aviator's aviator. You fly a little bit of everything, but I know your true passion is, you know, sharing that with kids and also veterans. Can you just talk about, you know, what draws you to giving back to those communities and why that means so much to you?
11: Yeah, you know, it's I think it's been pretty well documented. It's kind of my childhood and how difficult some of that was. You know, I ended up being adopted in high school, but I spent a lot of times with really not a lot of opportunities. I really wasn't exposed to a lot as a child. And so for me, I always think, and the person that I became today, when I turned 18, I said, you know, I want to one day become the never had. And so for me, through Young Eagles, I've really been able to blossom into that. And so every time that I'm able to fly young kid and expose them to the aerospace technology industry, we bring in our mechanic, let them touch and look at Huey parts. I have a Boston Dynamics robot that we let the kids and teach them about robotics, and then we go up and take them up in the Huey. So when I see the smiles and I see the joy that it brings and really the spark that ends up being a career-long or a lifelong passion, that's what this is about. You know, right now we sit in a very interesting time where most kids spend the majority of the time watching 15 to 20 second videos, and that's how they really experience most of their childhood, most of their teens, is they're stuck on an iPad or they're stuck on their cell phone. Well, through Young Eagles, what an incredible time it is, because we have the opportunity to put them in a space that is where they can touch, smell, feel, and hear all of these, actually get the true emotions of what it is to, you know, go outside and do something special. And usually that leads them into some incredible career path. So right now, I think it's a better time than it's ever been for Young Eagles and all of the volunteers that are involved to really touch and change lives for the future.
9: Yeah, that's fantastic. And, you know, you can hear it in your voice when you talk about it, but you can see it in your eyes as well. You've gotten to meet a handful of Young Eagles already this week that have gone on to, you know, start their flight training or they're starting to pursue a career. But, you know, kind of going back to you, like you said, you and Sean flew the Beaver during the show the other day. So what did that mean, having, you know, a mentor like Sean kind of bring you into this EAA community? I mean, when you first got started in aviation, did you know anything about this show, Air Venture, this organization, EAA? I mean, what was that introduction like?
11: You know, well, I certainly heard about Air Venture, and so it's something that I'd always wanted to at least experience. I was blessed enough to learn and fly mostly in the South, so I've been to Sun and Fun a few times. So, you know, that's kind of what you think it's going to be, which is a great air show. But then you finally get the opportunity to come here, and you realize how grandiose this is, how unbelievably passionate everyone is about aviation here. And then you see all the volunteers. Everybody here this week truly is here volunteering to be a part of something special that literally is the only place in the world where you can come fly in and camp underneath your plane. There's going to be 600,000 people here this week. So for me also to be able to do that, and Sean to expose me to that, you know, unfortunately I wasn't able to go to a lot of these because I was always in training camp. You know, training camp always started for me this week. So now to be able to move on with my life into something special, give me true purpose. This place has become home to me and will continue to be. And really looking forward to eventually one day doing air show. So Sean's going to be a part of teaching me these things and making sure I'm doing things the right way and safe. And hopefully over time and over a couple of years, I'll be able to one day be able to perform here.
9: So real quick, one last thing. I know we're coming up on a break. You talked about the volunteers. You talked about why you fly Young Eagles. But if a pilot out there is on the fence about becoming a Young Eagles pilot, and, you know, two or three sentences, why should somebody do it?
11: Why should somebody do it? Why not? No, it's so aviation is a shared passion, right? The most incredible thing about aviation is the community that's involved. And when you're able to go to an EAA event and you're able to bond with other pilots, bond with other coordinators, bond with the volunteers, and then give out this incredible flight, is where the best part about my flights are, when we land and the kid's smiling and I think I have a bigger smile. So I would say try it one time, and I can guarantee it'll be one of the most addicting things you've ever done.
10: Yeah, it's true. Awesome. Jimmy, we're going to take a break. You're welcome to hang out, and we'll chat some more. Just a quick break. Jay Munchie, we're on the fly at the Blue Barn with David Lighting and Jimmy Graham talking Young Eagles. We'll be right back. You're listening to EAA Radio.
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2: Here we go, Amy.
0: All right, Jack.
2: Big finish on Attitude Adjustment Hour here for today, for
0: Wednesday.
2: Wednesday
0: finish. That's right. I absolutely agree.
2: Not finish for the radio, just finish for Attitude Adjustment Hour.
0: And, just the hour. Yeah. Just the hour. That's absolutely true. We have a new guest. We have Ivy MacGyver. She's the executive director of the SR Series product line for Cirrus Aircraft. She's an ATP rated pilot, and she's an owner. You've got a Citabria, which is near and dear to my heart. Ivy, you've been 12 years here at Air Venture. What do you feel about that?
13: Well, first of all, thank you so much for having me. I'm thrilled to be here. Air Venture is absolutely my favorite week of the year. I'm just thrilled to be here again this year. The energy, the excitement, all of my aviation friends and family are here. I can't wait for the air show tonight. I'm just super happy to be here.
0: It's a cool place to come and see everybody and just be, you know, soak it in.
13: Yeah, it is absolutely a homecoming, right? I mean, it just feels like, you just make such incredible connections with the people who are visiting AirVenture, the people who are displaying AirVenture, the airshow performers, the pilots that are flying in. It's just like this inspiring, energetic community that I feel so fortunate to be a part of.
0: And the thing of it is, we are doing this. We're moving all this tin, so to speak, and doing it safely.
13: Or composite, you know.
2: Or yeah, really, I was going to say,
13: I'm here representing Cirrus Aircraft. We make composite airplanes.
0: You do, but there's metal in those airplanes somewhere.
13: That's true.
0: But the reason we're here today to talk to you is because safety and the concept of what is a safe single-engine airplane is really changing. The technology is going all over the place. And Cirrus was revolutionary with putting a parachute on the airplane.
13: Yep.
0: And that added a level of safety. And there have been a lot of saves. And there have been parachutes now on other aircraft, saving lives all over the world.
13: Yep.
0: All different models, makes. Now we're watching some other kinds of safety automation coming on board. And they are based on some of the live ATC most fascinating things you'll ever hear. It's an incapacitated pilot, you know, and then you've got air traffic controllers teaching the passenger how to land the airplane.
13: Right.
0: That's actually happened locally where I live a couple of times, scarily, over the last 20 years.
13: It's definitely, Cirrus really was designed about the idea of not only making a safer airplane, to making the safest airplane, and also an airplane that people who might not be so familiar with aviation, make them comfortable getting in the airplane, right? So there's a lot of trepidation, I think, about small airplanes for people who are outside the aviation community, right? So, we in aviation don't hesitate to hop into a single-engine airplane and go flying someplace. But, you know, just get a little bit outside of that kind of core community, it's not as familiar as like hopping in a car, right? So there's a little trepidation about like, I'm not really sure about this. I'm not really sure about, the safety of the airplane, the safety of the pilot, what happens if something happens to the pilot. So I think a lot of people sort of avoid getting in airplanes, right? Our co-founders tell this great story about prior to developing the SR series airplane, that they had a hangar full of airplanes, but they drove everywhere because their family didn't want to go with them. And so they're like, why don't we make a plane that is designed around the passengers and the passenger comfort? Obviously, safety and technology and all the things that make a pilot very comfortable and proficient and have all the technology at their fingertips, but also make it comfortable for people who are not pilots to get into. Let's build a plane around the idea of having a parachute in case the worst happens, in case there's a midair, in case there's, some sort of failure with the airplane or an engine failure or something like that. And that, I think, was a real inflection point in the industry of making this plane that didn't have to be, a pilot's plane made just for the pilot. It's sort of made for the whole experience. And that drew a lot of people into aviation.
2: So what are some of the elements that they came up with when they started to think about those questions?
13: Yeah, great question. So it's things like the idea of the parachute, but like big windows, right, that have great visibility, not only for the pilot, but for the passengers as well. A screen that very clearly displayed a moving map showing exactly where you are, the plane, and what's around you. And then a data box at the top that shows how far it is to your destination, how much fuel you're going to have when you get there. So that's kind of, a lot of the technology that kind of displays that sort of thing. Fast forward to exactly what Amy was talking about, which is, what happens when there's an incapacitated pilot. Several years ago, we introduced Safe Return on the Vision Jet. And since that introduction, we've been working on how do we introduce that for the SR series. Because if you look at the pilots of the SR series, it's a much wider range of pilots, right? You've got everyone from a student pilot to a very, very experienced pilot. So not only is this system kind of designed to help in the case of an incapacitation where a passenger can land the plane without having to be talked through it by ATC, but rather just by pushing a button. But also in case a pilot gets in over their head, right? So if you can think of like VFR into IMC or a student pilot going up and the weather turning and the weather on the ground being beyond their capabilities or just general disorientation, this gives a pilot permission and a way to ask for help by pushing the button. And the interesting thing about the system is that it can be disabled at any time. So let's just say a pilot is incapacitated. Let's say it's a hypoxia event. A passenger hits the button. As the plane gets lower and closer to the airport, if the pilot regained consciousness and regained the ability to actually fly the plane, they can disconnect it at any time during the sequence and go ahead and resume hand flying and flying it themselves to a landing.
0: Now, that would require immediately re-interfacing manually to 121.5, the emergency channel, and telling someone, I'm back.
13: Right, exactly. So

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1: Variety of things to keep evolving our plane and, you know, making it more relevant or keeping it relevant, making it more innovative, making it more attractive to more people. And I think at the core of our innovation is, you know, the baseline is, you know, make a super safe airplane, right? Like make a cool, innovative, safe airplane baseline. But really, if you kind of look beyond that, it's how do we grow our industry, right? How do we make airplanes more accessible and more approachable for more people and just kind of grow the ecosystem and bring more people into aviation? So, you know, of course, we want more people to come and buy our planes and all that things. But, you know, the more people we bring into aviation and excite about aviation, the better it is, not just for us, but for everyone involved in the industry, right? So we're always looking for ways to reduce the pilot workload, make the plane more approachable, easier to fly, incorporating more automation, and then, of course, more utility, right? Like, everyone wants to fly higher, faster, farther, carry more, right? And so we're working on all that stuff.
2: Yeah. A lot of the transportation industry these days is involved in implementing or just thinking about so-called self-driving technology. Mm-hmm. Does Cirrus have any thoughts on that kind of thing in aviation?
1: Sure. I mean, once you press the safe return button or activate the safe return system, essentially that becomes an autonomous vehicle. Now, of course, you know, there's a lot of regulations and things like that, but the technology is really all there to make this an autonomous vehicle. So I think that is that's in the future. That's in a lot of our minds of how can we further the automation and get closer to that autonomous vehicle and autonomous environment where we make pilots faster, make more capable pilots, but make that technology enable the pilots such that we just bring more people into aviation.
3: So where can we find Cirrus on the grounds here at AirVenture 2025 so people can come take a look at these airplanes and talk more about the technology with you guys?
1: Yeah, great question, Amy. We're kind of hard to miss. We are right on Celebration Way at booth 183. We've got, I think, 7 airplanes on display. The music's pumping. We've got great merch. So, like, come swing by. But not just at Cirrus Aircraft booth. We've actually got aircraft on display at a number of our partners throughout the grounds. So you'll see a couple of aircraft on display. We've got Cirrus on display at Lee Aerospace, CAV, Kinzer Chassis, Continental. So, like, they're all over the place. Michelin, there's a plane on Michelin. So, you know, we've got planes all over the place. There's actually an SR-22 in Boeing Plaza. Fun fact that I learned here at AirVenture, in terms of volunteer pilots and airframes, the Cirrus SR-22 is actually the most used aircraft in volunteerism. So that's cool. So that's on Boeing Plaza, but right on Celebration Way, booth 183, come party with us.
2: And online.
1: Oh, also online, cirrusaircraft.com. For those of you who are not here at AirVenture, we miss you, but come check out our website.
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1: Thank you so much for having me. It was a pleasure chatting with you.
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4: And Jim Zazas, who I've known you for, I don't know, 20 years now probably. You have held so many different hats. So you're a great person to run through the mechanics of putting on a Warbirds air show. There's a lot of airplanes involved. There's pyrotechnics involved. There's a lot of people involved. How does this get put together?
5: It starts several months before the beginning of AirVenture. The various flight leaders will have a rough idea of who's going to be participating, and that will get the information to our air boss, who is Wayne Boggs. That gives them just a rough idea who to expect. Wayne Boggs, working with his team, David Rothenegger, George Klein, Mark Ringham, they're the gentlemen, they're the actual air bosses. They're the ones that diagram the show, set up the show, the flight.

0: flight patterns and who will be flying when, things like that. Prior to an actual show itself, any pilot who is qualified to fly in the show, he'll come and put his name on a sign-up list. And then, of course, you have certain insurance requirements, so you have proficiency, currency requirements. But anybody that has a warbird here, he's allowed to participate, he or she is allowed to participate in the show. Then with that information, Wayne puts together, with his team, puts the show together. And we have our briefing. We have a one-hour briefing prior to the flying that we do, where everyone is thoroughly briefed on the conduct, the nature, how the show is to be flown, who's going to fly when, what to expect, who are going to follow, who are going to precede, things like that. In my role, working with Danny Clisham, who is the narrator, we bring the entertainment portion of the show. The pilots bring the noise, the sights, the sounds, the safety features, you know, everything that goes into what takes place in the air. Danny Clisham brings the voice to the show. My job is to work with Danny to spot for him. I'm another set of eyes. You know, it's very difficult for him to look who's coming from where, what direction. So he paces his show based on the information that I feed him. Essentially, it's a team effort. Everybody has a role to play, and everyone plays it very well. And we bring this organization together, these different roles together, to create a very safe, exciting, and very entertaining Warbirds of America show.
1: So now this pilot briefing building that's behind us here,
0: yes,
1: is the heart of it all, right? This is where these pilots get together, and Wayne Boggs, and they go through the safety aspects of the show. Now, how is it choreographed? What I mean to say is, out in Reno, there's actually an organized track. Do you have a similar thing here so that it makes it a little easier for the pilots to know where they're supposed to be, when, and how?
0: Somewhat similar to that. Wayne Boggs and his team will sit down, and they will look at the weather conditions, the prevailing winds. We're going to make the decision if we're going to launch aircraft to the south, if we're going to be launching aircraft to the west. They'll look at the weather patterns. We may be using both runways, and it's a very interesting feature of Oshkosh is that we have two very long runways that we can work with to launch aircraft and recover aircraft. So while we might be taking aircraft off on runway 27 to the west to assemble, we'll also be taking other aircraft, launching them to the south. Then everybody is assigned a specific area to hold until such time that they're brought in for their part of the air show. It might look like organized chaos, but everybody has a specific part. They're briefed very thoroughly on the airspeeds, altitudes, where they're going to be. And example, when the fighters have a certain area, they're limited to a certain altitude. The bombers that come across, the transports, have a specific altitude that they will fly in a racetrack pattern. Other aircraft, liaison aircraft, have a specific pattern. But we try to build a show that is historical, it's entertainment, but above all, it's safe.
1: Right, and historically it has been very, very safe. And for the spectators, it's very, very special. I really like the fact that when we start getting towards the end of the week, looking forward to those special shows that you guys
0: put on. Those special shows.
1: And yeah. I think it's a Friday and Saturday, right?
0: Yes. Friday and Saturday is when we have the pyrotechnics. And Rich, incredible pyro, Rich Gibson and his team comes out and they bring everything out. And that's a very special day. And for the pilots to
1: the
0: be able to...
1: semi-tankers over there of gasoline setting up on the far side
0: yes.
1: of the field.
0: We have, without a doubt, one of the best pyrotechnic show in the industry. And we're able to have it here at EAA or Venture. I don't think you'll find anywhere else that has a better pyrotechnic show for the warbirds flying.
1: You know, and the addition of the night air show really, really created an opportunity for you guys because that night wall of fire is impressive.
0: Well, Rich Gibson and his team should receive credit for that.
1: So tell us a little bit about what our listeners can expect to see in the Warbird show coming up.
0: Well, today, you know, most Warbird shows obviously will have a variety of fighters that we'll find. P-51 Mustangs, the fighter type T-28s, If we have other fighter-type aircraft, like Spitfire, Hurricane, if they were on site, they would be participating in that type of show. We'll have today's several B-25s that will be flying in the show. We'll have several P-51s that will later be flying. I don't believe we have any transport scheduled. They will be scheduled on the big show on Friday. We'll have T-6s and S&Js, the training aircraft, well, liaison aircraft. And very possibly we'll have several T-34s and the Red Star, what we call the Red Star aircraft. These are the Nanchang CJ-6s and the Yak-type aircraft. And overall, with great selection, great variety of different aircraft from World War II, post-World War II.
1: Now, let's talk about some flying characteristics. You fly the P-51, the Mustang. I was over by my hangar this morning at about 11 o'clock, and they were recovering P-51s on runway 27. There was a heck of a crosswind blowing. How dicey is that in a Mustang to have a strong crosswind?
0: Okay, well, Jeff, I'll throw it back to you. You're a Luscombe pilot. You're a tailwheel pilot.
1: Yeah.
0: And the Mustang is a tailwheel aircraft. You fly the aircraft. It's not dicey, but you do fly the aircraft. You fly it for the conditions that you have. Now, you respect it. It's a numbers airplane. And if the winds are beyond the limits of the aircraft, or more importantly, beyond the limits of the pilot, go to a different runway. Or if need be, go to a different airport where the winds are more advantageous. You're flying history. You're flying a prized possession that for the generations. Why put it at risk and put yourself at risk?
1: Well, no, sure. But it's got nice wide gear, right? But it's got a very critical prop, correct?
0: Well, the gear is wide, and that's the beautiful thing about the airplane because it tracks very straight. Once all three wheels are down, it's going to track very straight and true. And then you're using rudder and, if need be, differential braking to assist in your directional control.
1: Does the 51 have a locking tailwheel?
0: Yes.
1: It does. So that helps, too.
0: Very much so. Very much so.
1: Now, the when you push the nose forward on takeoff roll on the P-51, you're limited as to how far, compared to other tailwheel airplanes, how far you can go because of that prop circumference, right?
0: Actually, my technique for the Mustang, and various individuals do likewise, I allow the tail to come up on its own. I'm guiding it. I like to think of the propeller on the Mustang as a very large gyroscope. So if you push forward on the stick, well, you're accelerating. If you're aggressive on that, it's going to be exciting.
1: Creating work for yourself.
0: You're creating work for yourself. That's a very good way of putting it. I like to guide the tail up. And I will establish not a level attitude, but it's going to be just slightly tail low and allow the aircraft to accelerate. And I'm using whatever rudder is necessary to look straight down the runway. You're feeding a lot of right rudder in. But the airplane is honest. You know, you're a pilot with this aircraft. And it's a fighter of its day, but you're a pilot.
1: Well, there were a lot of young, much more inexperienced than guys who are flying the 51 nowadays. I mean, they threw kids into that after what they go to the T-6 and then move into the Mustang, right?
0: We have to remember that in World War II and in the Korean War, the individuals that flew the Mustang operationally, be it in combat, non-combat environment, and everyone says, well, they're just kids. But we have to remember that they lived breathed that airplane 24/7. That was their career.
1: It was a part of them.
0: It was a part of them. So they were very, very current, very proficient with the aircraft.
1: Yeah, I believe, is it tonight that Red Tails is playing over at the theater? And that's got some really good footage.
0: I'd like to bring Bill in for a moment. You know, I have experience in the Mustang, but I'd like to turn it over to a gentleman that has incredible experience in the P-51 and ask him to add his thoughts about the aircraft.
1: Oh, great.
2: Bill. No, I agree with everything you said. A lot of people do try to get the tail up a little quicker so they can see where they're going. But the ideal thing, if the wind's not too bad, is just let it come up itself. If you got a pretty good crosswind, you can hold the tail down, mm-hmm. and it'll keep straight, but then you have to use aileron to keep it on the runway. But it's on landing. It's a pretty honest airplane, much more so than some of the others with a narrow gear. Spitfire ME-109 are really, you talk about dicey. They're dicey. And I know.
1: It gets challenging.
2: Yes. Sometimes they win.
1: Oh, no. Well, we don't want to go there. Anyway, let's move on. We're going to take a break. And Jim Zazas, thank you very much for running us through an air show and an operation of that.
0: Yep.
1: And a little bit about the flying the Mustang. I don't know a single pilot on the planet that's not in love with that airplane. It's, you know.
0: It is a dream come true.
1: It is a beautiful machine.
3: Here's an interview from 2024.
4: We're on the fly at the Blue Barn. The Thunderbirds are flying around and interrupting our show, darn it. What the heck?
5: I don't mind it.
4: No, I don't either. Anyway, they are just doing a flyby. They're not part of the actual show this year, but both the Blue Angels yesterday and the Thunderbirds today. And the Snowbirds, though, are flying this weekend in the show. So if you are even thinking about coming to Oshkosh, make it happen, because it's going to be very nice the next couple days and a fantastic show on tap. David Lighting is program manager of Young Eagles here at EA, one of the foremost and exciting things about EA membership and offerings. And, you know, volunteers, like we said before, run this organization, or this event at least, for the most part. And we're going to talk to a couple of your volunteers now.
5: Yeah, so we've got our chairman and our co-chairman of the EAA Blue Barn with us. Ted Kirkpatrick is our chairman, and Mark Colasar, our co-chair. So I'm going to let these two introduce themselves, and we'll start with you, Ted. Can you just talk a little bit of how you got started with EAA, what, you know, encouraged you to begin volunteering locally and here in Oshkosh?
6: Sure. I'm a long-term volunteer here at Oshkosh. I began my journey to Oshkosh in 1979. Shortly thereafter, about a year or two later, I started volunteering. It's my 40th year volunteering. I've been all over the grounds doing different jobs. And when 1992 came along, this program of the Young Eagles was introduced. I was fully on board. I was the president of my chapter in Marquette, Michigan at the time. And my chapter members had been talking about kids and how do we get kids more involved in aviation. I came to Oshkosh with that. We had an audience with Tom Poperesny regarding kids, and I found out about this Young Eagles program. And shortly thereafter, in 93, we started flying kids at our home chapter. I came to Oshkosh, just fired up about it, volunteered for maybe a day or two, said, this is a place to be, and I've been really with the Young Eagles ever since. Now, recently, within the last few years, we've combined with chapters because, really, our chapter members fly the majority of Young Eagles these days. And now, having been with the Young Eagles, I've seen many different locations here at the convention. And luckily for us, we were able to secure this wonderful blue barn behind us for chapters in Young Eagles. So in the last few years, that's been where we exist.
5: Yeah, thank you, Ted. And Mark, what's your EAA story, and how did you get started volunteering here? And again, I know you do locally as well.
7: Yeah, I became an EAA member back in 1984. I was always interested in aviation, but never had an opportunity to. Never knew anybody that had an airplane, but I was one of those airport kids that would just kind of hang out hoping to get a ride. Eventually, as the career got more established, I decided to take up aviation flying. I used it for business. And then there was a local chapter. I heard about the Young Eagles program, and I thought I'd like to give back to the young people something that maybe I didn't have an opportunity to do when I was younger. So I joined the chapter, and the Young Eagle coordinator approached me, and he said, you know something? You need to start flying kids. And I've flown a little over 950 kids so far, and it's one of the passions that I have. And when I thought about that, I thought I was seeing the expression on the kids' faces, and I was actually, I think, getting more out of the experience than they were. And I said,
4: quite often the case.
5: Yeah, always.
7: And I said, you know, I'm doing this at the local level. What can I do in a bigger picture? So I decided to volunteer. So I contacted the Young Eagles office here. They told me how to register to become a volunteer. First person I met was Ted when I volunteered. The rest, I just kept on moving. Every year I kept coming back. And then one day Ted approached me and said, hey, we're looking for a co-chairman. This thing's getting bigger. Would you consider it? And I said, absolutely. I have a chance to give back, maybe at a greater level.
5: Yeah, and as I said earlier, you know, the convention really is built on the shoulders of our volunteers. And they're not just here, you know, this week making it happen. You know, Ted's involved in a lot of planning meetings leading up to it. I hear Mark on the phone all the time with our chapter admin, Allison, working things out. But Ted, since you're one of our early bird volunteers that shows up, you know, in the lead up to convention, can you just talk about what it takes to get the Blue Barn set for AirVenture?
6: Yes, well, I actually come here about 3 weeks before the convention to set up my my RV in Audrey's or in the campground here. And I usually walk down to the Blue Barn. The Blue Barn during the winter months is used for storage. Everyone's storage. If I can get through the front door, we just take a look at the building and say, okay, we've got to get this stuff out of here. And then we've got to start getting the building ready for
5: the convention. If there's ever something that an area on the grounds can't find, this is a good place to start if they're missing something.
6: It definitely is. And we are so happy to get rid of it as soon as possible. Once we get the building clean, though, that's
4: please come get your stuff out of my building. Thank you.
6: once we're ready to get started, it's quite a process to get the building. We've got signage, we've got all sorts of equipment to set up. So, with Mark and all of our great volunteers, we get it done in just a matter of a couple of days, and we're ready for people.
5: And Mark, I know you're one of the key folks that people look to when they're checking in for their shifts, and you and Ted work together to kind of reassign where people might be. How many volunteers does it take to support the Blue Barn on any given day and maybe even throughout the week?
7: I think I don't have the exact number there, but I do know that during the course of AirVenture, we have approximately 400-plus slots to fill, volunteer slots. So it does take quite a crew. Fortunately, we have a lot of long-term volunteers that are very some are local, some are distant, but they're very loyal to the program and willing to pitch in. And they also are very willing to pass on their knowledge to the new people that are coming in volunteering as we get as well. So it takes a lot of people to put this whole thing together.
5: Yeah, and because what we do is such an integral part of the year-round organization, I think what's so cool about what the two of you do, in addition to all of the other volunteers in this building, is you don't just volunteer for AirVenture and to prep for AirVenture. I would say probably 100% of our volunteers in here are volunteers in their local area. Not to call out anyone specifically, but can you just talk about some of the personalities we have in here and some of their maybe accomplishments in their local area, just how dedicated they are to EAA?
7: They're get it done people. So if there's a project, they look, for example, at the Blue Barn, as David's pointed out, all the chapter programs are here. Any one of these programs, somebody at their own chapter level is probably taking the lead on and saying, hey, we need to get this done. But it's not one of those that says, yeah, we should get it done. Let's get it done. And they pitch in. And I think that's the crucial thing here. And as to David's point about volunteers, a lot of people come here, and this is a big event. It may be their vacation, whatever the case is. These people are coming here, and they're willing to put in 4 hours, 10 hours, 100 hours. We've got volunteers putting in over 100 hours just during AirVenture.
5: So one of the key fixtures, I think, of the Blue Barn nowadays are some of these homemade chapter items that they bring out. We've got a whole row behind us here. We've got some posts out front. Ted, what sort of things are chapters bringing now to the convention grounds to add their flair to the show?
6: Well, I'll tell you, some of the most successful things that we've done as far as outreach to the chapter is come to Oshkosh, let us know your chapter exists, bring a sign, bring a MASH-style sign. Bring an Adirondack chair, and EAA sent out a set of instructions on how to build an Adirondack chair. And the first year, I think we had almost a dozen of them, and they've grown every year to the point that we're really looking for more places to put these chairs. They're wonderful. But in my view, the most successful is the chapter signs. I put together an 8-foot signpost the first year, and I varnished it and got it. I thought it was going to be the most beautiful thing. The only thing I ever had to do Well, that was the first one that filled up in about 2 days. I think now I just made a new 8-foot signpost, and I think that will fill by the end of the convention. That makes, I believe, 6 fully loaded signposts out there. So if you get by the Blue Barn, you've got to see the signposts.
4: Signposts and Adirondack chairs. And shade inside.
5: Yeah, and shade. I always tell people it's actually a pretty good spot to just come kick your feet up and relax a little bit. And I think that's what makes inside the Blue Barn special, is it's a place people just come and relax to talk with one another. And, you know, everybody says you come for the airplanes, you stay for the people. And I think that really is embodied right here in the Blue Barn. So since we have two of our chairs with us, if there's anybody on the fence about becoming a volunteer, you know, sometimes it's a little intimidating. You don't know really what you're getting yourself into. What would you say to them? Why should they volunteer? What are some of the perks? And, you know, what will they get out of it?
6: Well, as a volunteer here, I think you're in a group of people that are unmatched anywhere in the convention. We are, as Dave mentioned, a very close-knit group. We have a good time together. The jobs are fun. You get to meet a lot of people. And most of our volunteers, Mark mentioned, are long-term volunteers, and there's a reason for that. It's a fun place to work.
4: It's a camaraderie, and you're sharing a message that everyone wants to hear. It's not like you're giving bad news all week, you know? So
6: that's right. We're making a lot of kids happy with the Young Eagles program, and we're helping those chapters out.
5: And that's one of the things we really encourage these volunteers, and Ted and Mark know better than anybody else that, you know, even though the staff will lead maybe what the layout of the building is going to be or what the primary contents are going to be, again, you know, special shout out to John Egan for all the effort he puts into that planning and making sure things run smoothly. But once the week kicks off, the volunteers really own the facility, and we remind them, you guys are the subject matter experts on these real life situations that chapters are going through. And by and large, they manage this facility on their own, any situations that come up. And it's just great. A joy to see everybody come together, and just can't thank them enough for everything they do. And
4: awesome.
5: The other morning, Mark goes, "So how's everything going? Is there anything I can do to make your life easier?" And I'm like, no, I think that's supposed to be other way around.
4: Well, gentlemen, thank you for joining us on EA Radio today, and thank you for volunteering. It's awesome. David, we've done it again. We're at the end of another year, another show.
5: Yeah, thanks again, Jeff.
4: In Young Eagles and Chapters, and thank you for hosting us. J-Mont G, we're on the fly. Tomorrow we're down at the Fun Fly Zone, and we're going to check out some really cool stuff down there. So don't miss it at 1 o'clock tomorrow. Enjoy the rest of your day, Air Venture. J-Mont G, we're on the fly. 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
8: Welcome to EAA Radio. I'm Wireless Mike.
9: I'm Paul Prydecker. It's good to see you here, Michael.
8: Well, we've got three people today, so we're kind of doing a little changing in and out. Today we are joined with Dr. Ian Johnson with the FAA, and I understand you're an engineering psychologist. Did I get that correct?
10: Yes, sir.
8: Excellent. And you're here to talk to us today about weather perception versus reality. So how do those two things differ?
10: Okay, well, I would like to thank you for having me. Perception is basically the way we see the world. Okay, so we visualize the information through our eyes, which is a channel. And then we try to make sense of what it is. We sometimes use experience to help with that perception, to make sense of what it is. So it's a very important part of life on the whole.
9: And of course, you're with the Weather and Technology in the Cockpit group of the FAA.
10: Yes.
9: And I would suspect you run into situations where pilots' perception and reality sometimes differ.
10: Right, and that's very that's a very good point, Paul. It differs as respect to weather. For instance, the weather you perceive before you actually take off is not the same weather, or the weather is not going to be the same once you're en route, because weather is dynamic and it does change. So pilots have to be cognizant of that, because they're using that information to inform the decision making. whether to go or not to go, or whether to continue the flight. And we've seen a lot of accident data that's coming out of NTSB where pilots made the wrong decisions, launch, they're VFR pilots, and they launch, and then the weather changed, and they end up in IMC conditions. So it starts with a pre-flight. So when you're doing your pre-flight before, and every pilot should be doing a pre-flight, whether you're IFR, VFR, and I always recommend that you do a holistic pre-flight. So you plan your pre-flight from your departure point throughout the entire flight all the way to your from your takeoff to landing. What a lot of pilots are not doing, they're just focusing on takeoff to arrival. And when they get caught with weather, because weather does change,
9: yeah,
10: then they have no way out.
9: And something we talked about yesterday in another visit with you was that when a pilot faces a situation that is unexpected, that ramps up the pressure, which also affects the decision-making ability.
10: Exactly.
9: Correct?
10: Exactly, because that creates stress, and most people are not good at handling stress, right? And so what we try to convey to pilots is, first of all, do a good pre-flight planning. Enhance your weather knowledge. Know the limitations of the products that you're using to make decisions. Because ultimately, if you don't know that, you're going to have a very difficult time to interpret those the information that you're looking at, you need that to inform your decision making.
8: Yeah, as was mentioned, what you plan for isn't always what you find when you
10: exactly.
8: actually get there.
10: Exactly.
8: Especially on a longer flight and en route.
10: Right.
8: And sometimes you're going to have a bias to, hey, this isn't what I was expecting. And pilots need to do what when they run into those experiences?
10: Well, you have to be realistic to begin with. I know that weather is dynamic. And the same weather that you flew in yesterday is not going to be the same weather today. And that's where learning and getting enhance your weather knowledge of what weather is like, what to expect. And even if you've flown for 20 years, there's always going to be something new that you're learning about weather, right? And so you have to sharpen your knowledge. If you don't know, then you need to get with someone who can help you. And I always say, plan for the best, but hope for the worst.
8: Right. And weather can also be completely different and act differently in different areas of the country.
10: Exactly. So it depends on where you're flying, because, for instance, if you're used to flying in a low 48, that doesn't mean you can fly in Alaska.
9: There's lots of examples where that has worked.
10: Exactly.
9: Has been
10: exactly.
9: proven the case. The other thing I think about with the perception reality story, people's use of radar and expecting that the radar is real time when in fact there's quite a bit of latency built into it, and what the radar depiction shows on some of the technology today may not be what it is when you get there.
10: Well, it's good that you brought it up, Paul, because we have a system that was designed. It was actually funded by the FAA called the WILD. It's the Weather Information Latency Demonstrator.
9: Ah.
10: And basically, that was designed to basically teach pilots how to recognize latency in an X-ray image.
9: Mm-hmm.
10: The only real weather or real-time weather that you would get in the cockpit is that from a weather radar.
9: Mm-hmm.
10: Outside of that, you have a composite that is formed by several radar sweeps, and then you get that information in, and then it is displayed on either tablet or in the cockpit. So there's latency in between when that information was actually put together, plus when it's presented. If you're using that to make decisions, you first need to know how late that information is, how old it is, right, the age of the information.
9: Sure. And it can be up to 20 minutes or so
10: 20
9: sometimes.
10: Minutes. And NTSB, yeah. I think it was in either 2012 or 2015, has put out what is called a safety alert. Because a lot of pilots have got themselves, they've had a lot of accidents where a pilot was using old weather information. And for pilots, they're thinking, well, what I'm looking at, it's got to be real, right? So the weather is still going to be there when I get there. And in most cases, they're wrong, because that's where the perception of reality comes in.
8: Right? Yeah, 20 minutes is a big difference when your high elevation winds are moving 100 miles an hour.
10: Exactly.
8: That goes pretty quick.
10: Yeah.
8: So, you have to plan for that. And that wild simulator, is that still available that people
10: can... Yeah, it's over in the hangar, but we transitioned that technology over to... a company called Midstar, and they put it in their Redbird simulators.
8: Oh.
10: And was flown for the first time in 2019 at AirVenture.
9: Interesting.
10: In the proficiency center, pilot proficiency center. So that was a success story.
9: Yeah.
10: But, it all goes back to, I always use the word, it's a personal thing. You may earn your private pilot certificate and never do weather again. But yet you want to keep flying, right? So... you have to brush up your knowledge. You need to, if you don't know, ask someone who knows. And, attend safety seminars, and you go to the FAST Team website. There's a lot of courses out there you can do. But, if you want to be a safe pilot, you do the right thing.
9: Well, and sometimes, what you're really talking about is you have to self-educate. And
10: exactly.
9: Some of your education is going to come from your experiences.
10: Exactly.
9: Good and bad.
10: Right.
8: Yeah.
9: And the other part of it is by your commitment to just studying and staying current.
10: Exactly.
8: Yeah. Aviation is not a static industry. There's always new products, and it's incumbent on a good, safe pilot to keep knowing what the best practices are of the day and how to use that new technology.
10: Right, but I also think there's another part of that, right? Knowing the capabilities and limitations of that technology, and also knowing your capabilities and your limitations, where you set your personal minimums.
8: Yep.
10: Now, you may have an IFR rating, but you're not IFR current. You're not IFR proficient. Then you should not be flying IFR.
8: Yeah, I went to used one of the Redbird simulators out here and went to fly it. And they asked me my history. And I said, when did you go flying last? I'm like, I flew last week. What were you flying in? At the time, I was flying a CRJ. And they're like, what are you doing here? It's like, I haven't flown single engine pilot IFR by myself without an autopilot in a decade.
10: Exactly.
8: I need help.
10: Exactly.
8: And they're like, oh, well, that makes a lot of sense.
9: Yeah. The other thing when you talk about personal minimums is they can change.
10: Oh, yeah.
8: Yep.
9: I mean, you might make decisions about handling weather in the morning.
10: All right.
9: And if you've been flying for all day long and now you're fatigued, you may have to make a different decision.
10: Yes.
9: So they do change.
10: Exactly. And that's something that you have to be cognizant of.
9: Yeah.
10: You have to self-check yourself, so to speak. And that's where the safe checklist comes in. There's a lot of tools out there, but pilots are not using them.
9: Is you mentioned it earlier. Is VMC into IMC still one of the most common?
10: Yeah. We lose about 200 people plus every year.
9: Yeah. And it's all preventable.
10: All preventable.
9: Sure.
8: Yeah, and I had a personal experience with that. I saw, I was flying with a friend of mine who is a student pilot at the time, and we went out flying. We looked at the weather. The weather was supposed to be fine, and we took off, and instantly what was a haze turned into a cloud layer.
10: Yeah, sure.
8: And, I'm just sitting here going, what are you going to do? And he's still a student pilot.
10: All right.
8: And it was like, well, you're here, so I'm like, no. Pretend I'm not here. What are you going to do? And once I got him, thinking he's got to make a decision, he's like, we're going to go back. I'm like, that's the right decision.
10: Yep.
8: But you have to pretend that I'm not here, and you have to make these decisions.
10: Yep.
8: Because you're not learning to fly with me next to you the whole time.
10: Yeah, because once he's soloed and he gets his private pilot certificate, he's on his own.
9: As somebody who's flown with you, Mike, I would agree with that, yeah.
8: Thank you, Paul. Excellent. Where can people find you here on the field if they want to come talk to you about more of these?
10: So we're in the FAA Safety Hangar, the Safety Center. And I also have a talk on Friday on normalization of deviance, which is a very important topic. And that's in the Gamma Hangar. So that's an EEA outside of the Safety Center.
8: You're a very busy person this week.
10: Yes. Well, we're trying to educate the pilots.
8: Okay. And if do you have a website that you have some of these normalization of deviancy or topics on the weather, perception versus reality?
11: Perception versus reality, you can find that on the FAA safety.
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8: Okay.
11: Yes.
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3: Hi, I'm Michaela Erickson, and this is Tea and Turbulence. I'm joined in the studio today by Lieutenant Nikki Chappelle, the Uncrewed Aircraft Systems Operations Officer for NOAA. Today we'll be discussing the National Oceanic and Atmospheric Administration's Unmanned Uncrewed Aircraft Systems. So, Nikki, how are you doing today?
4: I'm doing great today. It's really great to be here with you, and I've been getting to see the air show a little bit and talk to a lot of people, so it's been a great day so far.
3: Wow, I'm glad to hear it. So, what do you do at Uncrewed Aircraft Systems, and how long have you worked for them?
4: So, I'm actually an O-Corps officer, so in my current duty station, I'm down at the Uncrewed Aircraft Systems Division in Lakeland, Florida. My role down there is to review all of the operational requests that people put in for NOAA. So, anytime the scientists want to conduct a UAS operation, I coordinate with those groups and find out what they want to do, where they want to do it, and what UAS they want to use. And then I help them in the airspace coordination process, let them know where they can and can't fly based on the laws and regulations and our policies, and just help them navigate our approval system. Once we do that, we'll sign off on their operations, and then they can actually go out and conduct those. So a bit of a paperwork process first, but it ensures the safety of our operations.
3: That is great. How do people reach you? How do they contact you to get these permits?
4: So we actually work with people all over the nation, a lot of different offices. So we just talk through like your Google Meets, phone calls, emails, just different methods of communication to reach out to these groups and help them. We have a special form that they submit to us to actually request the flight, which we call a notice of intent to fly form. On that form, they detail like where they want to fly, and based on that, we can see, do we need to coordinate for them with the FAA, or do we need to advise them to reach out to different other government organizations to acquire permitting to go fly over endangered species or in wildlife refuges or protected areas. And so we just help make sure that we're meeting all the requirements and rules and ensuring that not only our operations are safe, the animals we're operating over aren't disturbed, it's safe, and people's privacy is being protected. So
3: how did you end up in this position?
4: So actually, it's kind of funny. I joined the NOAA Corps, and I spent 2 years out on a research vessel. I was driving the vessel out there, and after 2 years at sea, we go to land billet, and I was looking at all of the assignments available to me. And there was one on the list that said unmanned aircraft systems. And so called him up and I interviewed for it and talked to him about it and explained to him, hey, I don't really have a background for this, but I'm really interested in it. So I'll try, I'll learn, I'll study, I'll do whatever I need to do. And so NOAA gave me the opportunity to go down to the Aircraft Operations Center, and just working with the people that are there, I've been able to learn a lot about UAS. I've gotten trained on several different UAS platforms, so I get to go out and augment for some operations. And so it's just been a really neat experience, a lot of learning, and just a lot of getting to know the organization and how it's structured and communicating with different people throughout.
3: That is phenomenal. I really like that you went for it even though you hadn't had a background. I really appreciate that. So what is the mission of Uncrewed Aircraft Systems?
4: So in NOAA, there's all different kinds of missions. We've got 6 different line offices, and they all have unique missions. So we've got different things they're trying to accomplish, marine species protection. There's sanctuaries to provide and providing recreational opportunities for people, providing for commerce with like mapping operations. So there's also the weather side where they're using it to help with forecast models. So it's just a really growing thing right now. And it's just really neat to see how it's expanding.
3: Yeah. What are some new developments of the branch?
4: So actually, it's since UAS in general, not just UAS, but uncrewed underwater vehicles, uncrewed surface vehicles, and unmanned aircraft systems are all growing really rapidly.

0: About a year ago, NOAA formed an uncrewed systems branch. So in that branch, we're still under the Office of Marine and Aviation Operations. So with that, we're actually now in our own chain of command, and that branch is breaking out. They're building a facility out in Gulfport for the marine side. And then we actually, the Aircraft Operations Center just expanded their hangar down in Lakeland, Florida. And so we now have our own little section in that building for the uncrewed systems. So it's just to help with the growth that we've seen in the program.
1: So I'm talking to Lieutenant Nikki Chappelle of Uncrewed Aircraft Systems on TN Turbulence. And I was just wondering, what are the different types of aircraft that you guys utilize?
0: So we have all different kinds of UAS. That's one of the nice things about how we've managed the UAS in our office. And some of our operators have expressed they really appreciate it. We allow them to select whichever platforms they want. And then we go and we view these platforms and vet them to make sure that they perform to the standards that we need them to. But they utilize UAS that are quadcopters, they use hexacopters, they use octocopters. So these are all going to be like your rotor takeoff and land UAS. There's also fixed wing takeoff and landing UAS that have a vertical takeoff. So we utilize some where they'll take off vertically, transition to fixed wing flight, and then come back and land with a vertical takeoff and landing. That's really important for us on our ships, because our ships are not that large, so we don't have like a runway for these to take off and land. We also have just some standard fixed wing ones that are either hand launched or rail launched. But there's all different kinds of models and brands, and we basically let the scientists figure out what works best for their mission and which payloads work best for their mission, and then we work with them to get that platform approved for their operations.
1: Yeah. Earlier you mentioned some different ways that these missions are used, like with weather, biology. I think we also talked about mapping before. Could you elaborate on those?
0: Yeah, so one of the missions, mapping, that I mentioned, traditionally what we do to, so NOAA is responsible for creating like the nautical navigation charts. So traditionally what they do is they send people out in small boats, and they have to get out of the small boats and actually measure these near shore obstructions to make sure that people can safely navigate around them. One of the things we're looking at trying to use UAS for is to actually launch the UAS off of the ship or one of the small boats, so that rather than having to take those small boats right into those shallow, rocky areas where the water can be turbulent and potentially hazardous. And if we can, we'd like to just launch the UAS over it, fly the UAS over, and get measurements so that we can update those nautical charts in like a safer manner. Another really cool mission that they do that's pretty unique is they'll actually, when wells surface, they'll collect blow spout samples. So as the well comes out and exhales, they'll take the UAS and they'll fly through that mist of the spout, and they put a petri dish on top. And so with that, they'll collect that sample. They can tell what the stress hormone levels of the well is. They can tell what the well's been eating and get an idea of the well's health with that.
1: I'm just picturing a little drone with like a petri dish hat just flying over a whale. That must be so cool. So if someone is at AirVenture, how can they learn more?
0: So we're actually going to be doing a presentation. I'll be in the Federal Partner Pavilion at Hangar D all week. So you can just stop by and talk to us at the NOAA booth. Or tomorrow at 2:30 or Saturday at 9:30, we'll be doing a presentation, and we actually have a picture of a UAS flying through a well spout if you want to see what that looks like. So
1: I'll definitely have to check that out. So if someone can't make your talks, how can they learn more about UAS?
0: So if you can't make the talks or stop by the booth, another way to learn more about UAS is to just go on the NOAA website. You can Google UAS on there, or you can look up the NOAA Research Transition website. That's where all the UAS that are being like purpose-built and researched are going to be. Those really unique projects are going to be on there.
1: So you mentioned earlier that you had been on a couple missions with UAS. What mission was the most memorable experience for you?
0: So the coolest mission that I've gotten to go on, it was absolutely incredible. I got to go to the Albuquerque Balloon Fiesta. and we were doing flights before the balloons would launch. Originally, we had intended to fly while the balloons were up, but we had underestimated just how many balloons are at that festival. So we got down there, and in the mornings prior to the balloons launching, we were doing vertical profile flights. And so the scientists were actually collecting temperature, relativity, and wind speed data throughout the air column that we were then able to provide to the people that were predicting the weather. There were a couple of meteorologists down there that were providing weather briefings, and that was able to help with the weather predictions during that.
1: No, that's hugely helpful. One time in an instrumentation class I was taking, one of my friends tried to do it, and of course, he hadn't coordinated with you guys, so he couldn't get above, like, 500 feet above ground, and we're like, this isn't very valuable information to us. So it's so cool that you guys are able to help people get this information, and people are able to coordinate with you. This whole experience has just been great. This has been a great conversation. Do you have any parting words before we sign off today?
0: Thank you for your time, and anyone that has any questions about UAS and how NOAA uses them, we'd love to see you over in the Federal Pavilion.
1: Well, thank you so much for your time and all of your fantastic information. This has been a really good conversation. If you're interested in learning more, like Nikki just said, she will be in Hangar D at the Federal Pavilion throughout the rest of the week. This has been Lieutenant Nikki Chappelle and I on T and Turbulence.

0: Here's one from AirVenture Oshkosh 2024.
1: Hey everybody, what's up? Good afternoon. I'm Mitch Siegel from the Aviation Weather Center in Kansas City, and I was just telling my my interviewee today, I'm starting to feel Oshkosh a little bit today. It's been a heck of a week, but boy, has it been fun. I am here actually with Joshua Schecks, also from the Aviation Weather Center. Welcome, Joshua.
2: Thank you, Mitch.
1: How are things going?
2: This is my first Oshkosh AirVenture. Wow. I know, right? We're getting cheers from the booth here.
1: Fist pumps, yep.
2: Yeah, fist pumps. Wow. The chaos is intoxicating, to steal your word. It's just phenomenal to be immersed in aviation. And at the NOAA booth today, I had the pleasure, I've had the pleasure of meeting many of the aviators here. He said it's like scuba diving in aviation for a whole week. Yeah. You're just surrounded.
1: You never get out of the water.
2: You cannot. It's perfect.
1: You think you can escape, but you can't.
2: No.
1: And you don't want to either. That's the fun part. So your first year up here, while we were walking over shortly before we headed over here, the Warbirds. I'm sorry, the Blue Angels, excuse me.
2: The Thunderbirds.
1: Thunderbirds, excuse me. Yep. Yeah, Thunderbirds flew over. And stuff like that, you know, where suddenly everybody's plugging their ears or looking up to the sky or freaking out. You know, it's just the sights, the sounds. It's like a sensory kind of overload at times, isn't it? It's fun.
2: It is. And, you know, I'm so thankful we've had great weather. I know we're from NOAA. We get excited about weather. It's severe or not, I'm just so glad we had one day with some precip that disturbed things, and that's been it. It's gorgeous outside. It's not a heat risk. I mean, if you're you need to stay hydrated, it's definitely summer, but it's not overwhelming.
1: Yeah, and yesterday with the clouds and the breeze, I mean, people were throwing on long sleeves.
2: Yeah.
1: That's a good way to be out walking the grounds, you know? Perfect.
2: Yeah, for the night show, to actually be chilled, and I had jeans. Everyone I was around was changing during the night show. It felt
1: exactly.
2: Cool.
1: Yeah, exactly. So, AWC, what's new at AWC these days? Tell us a little bit about what your role is there, what you're working on, maybe some of the projects or things. We can talk maybe a little bit later about the website, which a lot of feedback. You've been basically nonstop on briefing people on the website and showing them some of the tools with that. But talk to us about some of the other things that you're involved with right now and what your role is at AWC.
2: Yeah, so I'm the Aviation Support Branch Chief at the Aviation Weather Center in Kansas City. And that it's sort of ambiguous, but it allows me to lead the IT team, the aviationweather.gov web team, as well as the science team. And those are sort of units within our branch that we refer to, even though it's not formal. Those folks, we all know about aviationweather.gov, or hopefully
1: so.
2: You know.
1: Yeah, yeah.
2: If you don't know,
1: we're
2: stop by
1: best.
2: The NOAA booth.
1: Yeah,
2: I'm sitting in there where there are a lot of people there. We're doing a lot of how-tos.
1: That's right.
2: But a lot of folks don't know about the aviation weather testbed.
1: Yeah, yeah.
2: And none of any of that works, including Aviation Weather Center operations, without the strongest IT architecture. So I don't want to leave them out. But I think we came more to talk about the testbed today.
1: Absolutely.
2: And I did an international federal pavilion or
1: IFP.
2: Forum, an IFP
1: right.
2: forum
1: right.
2: yesterday. About the aviation weather testbed. And one of the things I did before that was to walk over to the FAA safety pavilion or tent or whatever they refer to, a series of booths. It's not small.
1: Mm-hmm. Mm-hmm.
2: And I invited one of my colleagues, Danny Sims, with the FAA, to come present with me.
1: Yeah.
2: And the reason for that is I want to stress what a great partnership we have with the FAA.
1: Yeah.
2: And the whole purpose of the testbed is to reduce risk as we test and hopefully implement, but usually test, improve, implement, right? Mm-hmm. New technology and new science into aviation weather services. We exist to preserve safety and improve the efficiency of flight with weather intelligence. But we can have the best tool in the world. If it doesn't fit in a decision maker's workflow or they can't understand it, it doesn't matter. It's not the best tool in the world, right? So the aviation weather testbed is where we put users, decision makers, researchers, developers, forecasters, all in the same room and oftentimes with social scientists to help us understand the human factors associated with decision making so that we can make sure that we're designing more intuitive decision aids and that we're not confusing pilots. And I know we can't do that for everyone, but just to understand if we're finding that happy medium where we're more useful than not.
1: Yeah. Right. Yeah. Yeah. So just had the summer experiment.
2: Yes, sir.
1: Was it a couple months ago? I guess it's been now.
2: Yeah.
1: Talk to us a little bit about what was going on in the test bed just this summer.
2: Yeah. So a couple of our focus areas have been to really evaluate the next generation high resolution weather forecast model. And it's called the RRFS. We call it the RUFUS, but I know everyone out there is barking.
1: Ba-dum-ching.
2: Yeah, exactly. But really focused on aviation.
1: Right.
2: And some of the output of those models, it can include convection, right? We need to know where thunder is happening, obviously.
1: Pretty important.
2: But also cloud decks, visibilities. Low ceilings, overdone, underdone. We can't overwarn, then people lose faith, then they ignore when we warn, right? We've seen that in the tornado warning world. We don't want that to happen.
1: Right.
2: And specifically with the FAA, we've really focused on the in-flight icing, forecast icing product, and the graphical turbulence guidance, which is really important data to making decisions, and really I think I think both get underused by GA. And the GA community is sort of our underserved. We like to think of them that way just because there's such a loud focus on commercial. But most of the fatalities, most of the accidents happen within GA. So we're really trying to explore those areas. We're trying to make sure the models are good, but also we're looking at some very targeted products that could help inform the planning process for general aviation. Where are there going to be impacts tomorrow? Right. Yeah, a lot of our G airmets end. They don't go out that far. Our convective SIGMETs are obviously not that long, and the other SIGMETs don't go that far out either. Then we sort of have this gap where a lot of the folks I'm speaking to are really focused on those prog charts because they go out far enough.
1: Yeah, that's a lot of the feedback.

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1: Right. What's kind of your goal with that going into it?
2: Well, so there are several places it can end up. It may just end up as a new tool for forecasters.
1: Right, right.
2: It may not even go out to the public. AviationWeather.gov is obviously our main way of getting in front of the GA pilots and many other decision makers. Mm-hmm. Shameless plug, it's about 180 million hits a day, so it's not a small volume site.
1: No doubt.
2: Right. Yeah, so having it there, you know, a lot of what we do ultimately ends up there. Mm-hmm. But also to get into FAA systems when folks are dialing 1-800-WEATHER-BRIEF or they're online for that type of weather brief, to get that data in front of the folks doing the briefings. Mm-hmm. And to support the other meteorologists supporting the FAA and airlines.
1: Yeah, so I mean it's multifaceted.
2: And absolutely,
1: this is something that we talked about for people don't think about it, what's going on, but it's a pretty vital part of improving flight safety
2: in a big way.
1: And
2: we're so focused on continual improvement.
1: Yeah. Yeah. Awesome. Joshua, it's been a pleasure. Thanks for coming over. And I know you've been loving AirVenture so far out here with your family, and this is it for you today, right?
2: So. This is my last day, and I've already been told we're coming back every year. It doesn't matter if I work or not.
1: Joshua's son's like, so into this. I think you're coming back from here on out. You're buying a plane. You're going all in here, yeah, right?
2: Apparently, we're going to have to fly in next year. So I'll work on that.
1: Thanks for being with us. Appreciate it. We'll see you tomorrow for another Weather Knots. Thanks for joining us, everybody. Until then.
3: Here's an interview from 2023.
4: This is Digital Dave.
5: And I'm Fast Eddie. And with us here today from Wisk, Brian Yutko. Good morning.
6: Good morning.
4: Good morning. You guys make brooms, right?
6: Yeah, we make brooms. They are full of software, and they clean your floor very well.
4: Great. Fantastic. Okay, autonomous air taxi.
6: Autonomous air taxis.
4: Now, you are actually flying, I heard someone say earlier.
6: Yeah, so yesterday we actually opened the air show with a flight of our Gen 5 aircraft, and it fully autonomously took off like a helicopter, flies like an airplane. It's battery electric, and we flew for just shy of 5 minutes yesterday in opening up the air show.
4: Okay. How many passengers?
6: That's a 2-passenger aircraft, but we had no one on board the aircraft yesterday.
4: Right, right. I understand that. I mean, they wouldn't let you, but am I going to call for an Uber or a Wisk? Is that how the model works?
6: Ideally, in the future, you will be able to take a Wisk in order to save time to get to ultimately where you'd like to go.
4: That sounds interesting.
5: It's very interesting. It's a passenger air taxi, all electric, EVTOL. Now, the E part is the interesting thing because the battery technology is still evolving. What kind of batteries are you guys using?
6: Yeah, so we use lithium-ion batteries that are almost exactly the type that you have in your cell phones in your pocket today.
4: You can't have mine.
6: We just use many thousands of them, so we're collecting them, and I have a basket, and
4: right.
6: If you could just give us your cell phone at the end,
4: no.
6: That would be really great.
4: Yeah.
6: So we use many thousands of lithium-ion cells that we package together to be in a really safe pack that can be used for aerospace purposes, because obviously our purposes in aviation are much different from how your cell phone is used, and so we have to do some special methods and technologies to make that very safe.
4: That's what I want to hear.
5: The big danger with a lithium-ion battery, of course, is abusing the battery and fire.
6: Yep.
5: How do you keep these batteries from blowing up?
4: They don't abuse them.
6: Yeah, well, we actually, you know what's funny is we actually think about it the other way. Is we say, what would happen if the batteries were actually to ignite? And so we do tests where we actually have to fully ignite the packs in order to show that we wouldn't have damage to the overall airplane. So the packs are actually built in a really redundant way. We have modules and submodules and so on, such that if any of those ignite, we could still continue to safely operate the airplane, and it won't, you know, ultimately damage the air structure.
4: Smoke on.
5: Smoke on, definitely.
6: Smoke on, but in a very exciting way.
4: Yeah, but I'm sure your systems, as soon as they detect that, they are told, go find some place to land.
6: Yeah, exactly. So part of what we do is we really automate a lot of the, what we call contingency functions. So a lot of the system, it monitors its health to understand what's the status of the aircraft.

0: And if it does need to execute a contingency, it decides that based on the status of what it understands.
1: Okay. Now, this, you said with human oversight, does that mean a pilot on board or someone on the ground monitoring?
0: Yeah, that means a supervisor on the ground that monitors the flight of the aircraft. And the way to think about this is that person, they don't actually have a stick and rudder on the ground where they're actually flying the aircraft. Because the configuration, you know, we have 12 rotors on the aircraft. It's very complex to perform the flight controls, so those are all automated. What that person does is effectively in a normal operation, they push a button. They push a single button that launches the aircraft. And the aircraft executes its mission, and it would execute the contingencies that I talked about if it needed to. If that person needs to step in for one reason or another, they could step in and tell it to execute a contingency. But they don't actually fly the aircraft itself.
1: Okay. What about traffic avoidance? Something pops up that you hadn't planned on.
0: Yeah, so on the Gen 5 aircraft, we don't have what's called a sense and avoid air, system on that aircraft. That's a technology maturation platform for us. On the Gen 6 aircraft that we're certifying right now with the FAA, that aircraft will have a sense and avoid system and will do automated sensing of the air traffic in case there's what's called non-cooperative traffic that might be in
1: that
0: the airspace.
1: That never happens.
0: Yeah, I've never seen that before.
1: Yeah.
0: I'm a pilot too, and so I have a deep appreciation for what it means to be flying around at 500 feet.
1: Yeah, I like the fact that you're a pilot. Thank you. The whole concept of being in an airplane where the pilot's butt isn't on the line is kind of a
0: Yeah, well, I have to say it's you know, as a pilot who's, you know, involved in developing these kinds of autonomous systems, I think it's pretty easy to think about the world where, you know, some people have a view, you know, it'll always, you know, we're going to head towards an autonomous future, or we'll never have any autonomous airplanes. I think we're going to have mixed use kind of airspace for as far as the eye can see. You know, we'll have some introduction of autonomous aircraft, but we'll always have piloted systems that are flying around the airspace, and we should.
1: That sounds good to me.
2: How are you going to get the public used to flying in an aircraft that doesn't have a pilot on board? I have to admit, this gives me the willies a little.
1: The first
2: bit.
1: Flights are going to have the autopilot from Airplane.
2: Yeah, the inflatable
1: to make them feel
2: pilot.
1: Better.
0: Yeah, actually, it'll be me and the pilot from Airplane.
1: Yes,
0: and
1: yeah.
0: We're going to be doing the test flight together.
1: Sounds good.
0: Yeah. So filling
1: in with helium now.
0: Yeah. It's a great question. You know, some of this is education and engaging with the public, and a lot of that is, you know, we're doing that here in Spades. So the purpose here is not just for us to demonstrate; it's really to engage and honestly engage with the pilot community, because that's really what's here at Oshkosh. So we've really enjoyed doing that. But really practically, my view is the only way to address the question that you just raised is to make a really safe airplane that the FAA certifies and that ultimately has a value proposition. So if it has a value proposition where people are interested in taking it because it could save them a lot of time, and it has a very high level of safety, then I think we'll climb a pretty typical adoption curve for new technology.
1: All right. It's just getting that curve started. That's going to be the trick.
2: Yeah. I'm going to be the devil's advocate here.
0: I love it.
2: Okay.
0: Let's do it.
2: You have the worst case scenario.
0: Yeah.
2: Everything just up and decides to crap out on you. Do you have a ballistic parachute on board as last ditch?
0: The Gen 5 aircraft has a ballistic parachute on board. So the aircraft that you saw flying yesterday in the flight and the air show, that actually has a ballistic parachute on board, which we've tested. And in fact, that aircraft can fly with motors out too. So, you know, not every motor out in hover, but a few motors out in hover, it can actually still fly. The Gen 6 airplane will not have a ballistic parachute. There's such a high level of redundancy that's built into the aircraft for the purposes of the FAA certification program that ultimately we found that we couldn't get the type of credit that we would really need from a ballistic parachute. And there's technical reasons we can get into it if it's helpful.
2: This aircraft is fully computerized and all of that, right? Please tell me it does not run on Windows 10.
1: Yeah, right.
0: Yeah, it doesn't run on Windows 10. We actually still run on Windows 95. It's a very stable operating system.
1: Stable.
0: Yeah.
1: No, it's on XP. Will you have the ability to voice communicate between the flight supervisor / director and the passengers?
0: Yes.
1: Like if a passenger's having an issue for whatever reason.
0: Yeah, not only that, but we will actually also be able to voice communicate between the supervisor and air traffic control as well. So one of the things in developing an autonomous system that's really key to understand is people don't go away, they change what they're doing. And one of the things that we know is we have to talk to air traffic control, so the supervisor will talk and can take a vector as an example, as one simple example. But passengers may also want to speak with someone on the ground. And so we have a hospitality manager that a passenger on board can push a button and say, I have a question. Now, they're not talking to the supervisor. They're talking to someone whose role is to answer their questions about, I feel unsure, I feel whatever it might be.
1: Or there's a medical emergency.
0: Exactly, exactly. One of the benefits that we have in being electric, you mentioned, you know, batteries are heavy and complicated, is we don't actually fly that far or that long. And so that actually makes some of the autonomy problem a little bit easier and some of the sort of passenger management problem a little bit easier. So we think it's kind of the right place to take the first step for autonomous airplanes.
1: Well, that brings up the question, what is your target mission length?
0: Yeah, so the target mission lengths are generally somewhere around 20 to 30 miles. They're places where you can save a substantial amount of time by being able to fly these relatively short distances.
2: Like from, say, inner city to local airport to catch a commercial flight.
0: That's exactly right. Or even airport to airport in some places where the geography might be amenable to that. The simple way that I think about this is it's a lot like setting up a gondola without a wire. So these aircraft are not intended to fly all over the place, you know, deciding where they want to go. This is like establishing a gondola between, you know, an origin and a destination, except we don't have a wire. We have an airplane.
1: Okay.
2: What about medevac purposes? Have you thought about the possibility of using this aircraft modified for medevac purposes?
0: Yes. And in fact, I think the you know, early uses of autonomous aircraft, if you think about, you know, the especially in the DoD types of use cases, which we're not actively working on right now, but you could imagine in the future, you know, autonomous aircraft being able to go in and do CASAVAC and these other kinds of missions that might be able to provide a ton of value in dangerous areas.
1: Okay.
2: Sounds interesting.
1: Well, I mean, would that be something, again, established route only, or would you, emergency services would call for you to land here and give you some coordinates?
0: In those scenarios, that's exactly why our first use cases are really those kind of established routes. But those emergency use cases, you would need to have those kinds of on-demand, you know, go to a particular location.
1: Okay. In a situation like that, are you going to put onboard obstacle detection?
0: Yep.
1: Right, because obviously you may not have any idea what kind of an LZ you're flying into.
0: Yep, and we have that in the nominal use case as well. So the question is just the operational approval to do that type of mission.
1: Okay.
2: What about a video link? If you're running into, a hot LZ, are you going to have a video link so that the person who's overseeing all of this can do a go, no-go decision if they decide it's too hot?
0: Yeah, so in the commercial use case, ideally our LZs will not be hot because we will be managing those LZs very carefully. So this would be controlled infrastructure. But in the use cases you're talking about there, future use cases, where we're doing, you know, medical evacuations, et cetera, then that would be a part of the operations.
1: Okay, real quick, Brian, where can we find you on the field?
0: So we are near the Boeing center, like right on the center of the airfield. We actually have Gen 6 there on site. You can come and see it, sit inside of it, see what it's like in an autonomous airplane. And we also intend, you know, we'll see how the weather holds up, but we intend to fly again today to open the air show at night, right around sunset at 8:15 or so.
1: Okay, very good. We've been talking with Brian Yutko from WISC, which is an interesting concept. I'm Digital Dave.
2: And I'm Fast Eddie, and this is EAA Radio.
3: Were you in Oshkosh in 2022? Here's an interview from that year.
4: And we're at the Blue Barn. David Lighting, who runs Young Eagles and those Eagle flights, and this Blue Barn behind us here is with me, and he's helping me host today's segment out here. You've put together a cool group. We just had Shaundi Tucker and Jimmy Graham, for crying out loud. How can you top that? But
5: I think we might be
4: right
5: able to.
4: The point, with, right to the point
5: with this
4: of
5: young
4: what
5: man,
4: they said. Yes.
5: Yeah, with this young man, Tommy. So we talked about what's inside the Blue Barn. One of the programs we highlight is the Ray Aviation Scholarship Program. And this gentleman we have with us now, Tommy Hagen, is a recent recipient and a recent completed recipient of the Ray Aviation Scholarship Program. Just passed his check right on his 17th birthday, and welcome, Tommy.
6: Thank you very much.
4: Yeah, it's great to have you. Is this your first Oshkosh or no?
6: It's my second year.
4: Second year, okay.
6: Last year, yeah.
4: Oh, awesome. So let's talk a little bit about the program that you're here under and how you got involved, what you had to do, and how you made it happen.
6: All right. So it started with, you know, years and years ago, wanted to be a pilot. So then once the time started to come when I got a little bit older, we started looking into programs to join and be a part of. And we came across EAA and joined EAA and then found out about the Ray Scholarship, and now here I am.
4: So. Now here you are.
5: And if I have the timeline correct, it sounds like you took a Young Eagles flight about 18 months ago.
6: Yep.
5: You got the Ray Scholarship shortly after that.
6: Yep.
5: You soloed on your 16th birthday.
6: Yep.
5: You got your license on your 17th birthday.
6: Yep.
5: And that was less than a month ago, and you're already flying Young Eagles.
6: Correct. Yeah.
4: That's as cool as it gets.
5: That's like the aviation dream timeline right there for a young aviator.
4: Yeah. So what was your first interest? I mean, you obviously, before you went out for Young Eagle ride, you probably had some interest in aviation.
6: Oh, yeah. Like I said, it started going to the air shows since I could remember seeing Sean perform. So that immediately, you know, lit the fire under me and got into flight simulators about 5 to 6 years ago. And I realized I can fly some of these things, so took over my life, and yeah, now I'm officially a pilot. So,
5: can you just talk a little bit about, you know, once you got involved with EAA and the chapter, it's 1252 you were a member of. Can you just talk a little bit about what role they played in that journey and how they kind of helped you get to where you're at today?
6: Yeah, they played a huge role from giving me my first few introductory flights. As a young eagle, letting me have the controls once or twice, so that was a great time. But those people, they wanted nothing but to help me along with my, you know, career and everything. And yeah, they've been by my side. They've done everything they can to get me where I need to be. And yeah, they've done an amazing job. Mike McCoy, especially, he's done a terrific job with getting me started and everything. So.
4: Well, thanks for giving a shout-out to your mentor.
6: Absolutely.
4: And sponsor.
6: Yeah,
5: I think in aviation we all have had a mentor or mentors in many cases, because without them we wouldn't be, you know, where we are today. And you're already, you know, on the fast track to being one of those for somebody else. But what do you want to do with aviation? What's the, you know, the long-term goal, the short-term and the long-term goal?
6: Yeah, so I want to start working on all my ratings, all the licenses and everything, to become a commercial pilot flying the big airliners, you know. I want that to be my final career.
4: You want to see the world.
6: Yes, exactly. once I, you know, after I retire and everything, stay flying, bush flying, GA, just keeping it as a hobby, definitely doing Young Eagles and everything I can to just stay with the program, stay with all the people. And
4: yeah, well, the cool thing about being an airline pilot, and I can say because I am one, is that it gives you a lot of time off to do those things. You don't have to wait till you retire.
6: Yeah,
4: you can go fly bush. You can fly floats. You can fly aerobatics. You can do whatever you want while you still have a job, which is, by the way, your hobby too.
6: Yeah.
4: So
6: yep.
4: It's a pretty cool occupation.
6: You're getting paid to do what you
4: don't
6: love.
4: Let anybody. There's some people out there that maybe they're not as passionate as we are. Maybe they're a little worn out. Maybe they've been through 3 or 4 airlines.
6: Yep.
4: They will be sometimes negative. Mm-hmm. Don't ever let them keep you from going for your goal.
6: Yep, absolutely.
4: Because some people just won't spark like the rest of us do.
6: Yep.
4: So.
6: Yep.
4: Yeah, just keep your head up, keep driving. What's next for you? So you're working on your commercial or your instrument?
6: Probably going to do the instrument first. And then
4: makes sense, yeah.
6: Go all the way from there.
4: So. And you're from where? We talked about this already, yeah?
6: Cleveland, Ohio.
4: Cleveland, yep. But what airport are you based out of in Cleveland?
6: Lorain
4: County Regional.
6: Yep.
4: Is that a big GA airport?
6: It's not bad. Untowered. We get some, you know, corporate stuff coming in. But
4: okay.
6: There's a big flight school. There's a smaller flying club, Discover Aviation Center. That's where I fly out of, hence the hat.
4: Yeah.
6: they're an amazing group of people. Oh. Great airplanes, great people. So
4: that's awesome. Are there some opportunities there for you to have a high school job?
6: Yes.
4: What do you do?
6: Well, right now I'm working in a warehouse at a garden center. So
4: oh, okay.
6: Moving boxes.
4: I'm in at the airport. Oh. Well, you can do both. You can work at the airport and the warehouse garden center, I suppose.
6: Yeah.
5: So what kind of airplane did you do your flight training in?
6: The PA-38 Tomahawk. Yeah.
4: Oh, they're still hot. I know if those are still flying.
5: They are. We'll have to hook them up with our friend Craig Anderson so they can talk Tomahawk flying.
4: He loves the Tomahawk. He especially likes to get in a stall and watch the tail go side to side to side.
5: He was talking about coordinating a Tomahawks to Oshkosh gathering, so maybe you guys can be the two lead planes.
4: There
5: or
4: you go.
5: Like
4: yeah,
6: that'd be awesome.
4: That would be perfect because I remember when you and Craig were young Eagles, and it didn't seem like that long ago. I mean, I met you, David, in college. You're in college, and now look at you. You know, and you could do the same thing.
6: Absolutely.
4: You know, that's what it's all about, Tommy.
6: Yep.
4: You meet people, and you say, hey, you know, that's kind of a path I want to go on. I want to do that. How do I do that? And just ask questions.
6: Oh,
4: don't be afraid to ask.
6: Yeah.
4: You know.
5: So one of the things we often hear from current pilots that are interested in becoming Young Eagles pilots, at least locally, a lot of the folks I talk to, especially after they get their certificate, mm-hmm. they're always a little bit nervous to take a passenger they don't know, especially a kid. What was that like taking a kid flying for the first time? Was it someone you knew or was it a stranger?
6: So the first one I didn't know. So that was a little interesting. You know how kids are. So I didn't know if he would try to grab on the yoke or anything and try to do anything. But, you know, it was great. He did nothing except look out the window and smile. So
4: it's all about that briefing. Don't forget
6: Absolutely.
4: The briefing.
6: Yeah, big briefing before we even started the engine.
4: Yeah.
6: And then there was one person who I flew that I did know. It's one of my mom's friend's son. He had an absolute blast. He was just right as the wheels came up, he was screaming. He was like, oh, my gosh. So that felt really good to actually experience someone getting to get a taste of flying because that was his first time on a plane. So it was great to experience.
4: Do your parents fly? Does anybody in your family
6: Neither
4: fly?
6: Neither of them do.
4: See, this is the thing, you know. My dad flew, so I had that opportunity early on and to develop that passion. For you, now what you're going to do is you're going to pass this love you have on to your parents. And
6: Absolutely.
4: So my guess is that the first flight you gave when you got your private was to mom and dad.
6: Yep. Absolutely, yep.
4: That's awesome.
6: That was a great feeling because my dad has done a lot behind the scenes getting the
4: kudos to dad.
6: So I wanted him to be my first passenger, so right as I got certified, I immediately took him right up and flew over the house and just over some areas. But that was really nice to finally take him up because I've been wanting to for forever.
4: It's a dream come true.
5: That's wonderful. I would similar background. I had very supportive parents in aviation, but neither of them were pilots. But both also my first passengers, and definitely a really special moment. I think for them probably more special than even for us. You know, we may not realize it until after the fact. But I do want to ask, again, kind of going back to Young Eagles, since we're here at the Blue Barn, home of Chapters and Young Eagles. If someone were to ask you, I'm thinking about becoming a Young Eagles pilot, I don't know, what would you say? You know, what's the reason, though? What have you gotten out of it in just the two flights you've given?
6: I would say do it right away because you will get to finally get the feeling of knowing that you're affecting someone's life and giving them the taste of flying, because that's the best thing in the whole world, is introducing someone to that and getting to see their reaction and how they react to actually, you know, flying up in the sky and everything. So, yeah, it's for me, it's to give back because I know there are a lot of people who took their time, their money to help get me up in the air, so I wanted to help, you know, the future kids to get up in the air as well.
4: Yeah, which is awesome. And there's so much you can do now that you have your private.
6: Okay.
4: I mean, you can go. You can get your seaplane rating, you know. You can go and get your glider. It's easy to do glider now because you have a private already.
6: Mm-hmm.
4: So glider is a simple add-on. You go do that. You can go do that with a vacation. You can go to take your parents to Hawaii, and you can solo a glider and get your private all within a week. So those kind of things, those kind of opportunities are now there for you because you've checked that first box. So there's a lot of stuff coming along for you. We're super excited for you. I'm proud of you.
6: Thank you very much.
4: Yeah,
6: I appreciate it.
4: So David,
5: so Ray, do we have time to talk about the Ray scholarship?
4: I think we have about a minute. So, yeah, just real quick, let's tag the race scholarship.
5: Yeah, I was just going to say, since Tommy was a recipient, just wanted to recognize the Ray Aviation Scholarship Program. Like we talked about, giving $10,000 to deserving youth through local EAA chapters. This is now their, I think we're now the fourth year of the program, and their support has only grown over time. The Ray Foundation now gives us over $1.5 million a year to pump into these scholarships, which is just absolutely incredible. Also, obviously, the supporters when we built the Air Academy Lodge over here on the EAA grounds, which allows kids to come have a true aviation summer camp experience. So before we let Tommy go, I just wanted to mention the Ray Foundation and how great they've been to the various initiatives that EAA has put on. Also, big supporters of the new museum edition we recently did over at the Education Center.
4: That's awesome. Oh, and we'll talk about that when we come back in the next segment. Tommy, thanks for joining us. Thanks for making time to talk on the radio with us today and share our passions together. And I'm sure you're inspiring some kid that might be listening today. So
6: yeah, well, thank you very much for having me. Thank you for all the chances you guys have given me.
4: You bet. Thank you very much. J-Mont G, we're on the fly at the Blue Barn. David Lighting and I will be right back with another guest. So hang on. You're listening to EAA Radio.
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1: I am Digital Dave.
2: I'm Fast Eddie, and I'm wondering what kind of drugs I was doing for that bit.
1: Yeah, okay. We have joining us from the U.S. Air Force.
2: Ah, our buddies over at the Air Force.
1: Reagan Hoops, a software engineer.
7: Hi, happy to be here.
1: Exciting work. Now, you said you work in the intern's office, so you arrange internships with colleges, stuff like that?
7: Yeah, we have local high schoolers come, and they come in as high school volunteers and get to work on projects in place of a class and get some class credit, and then we have our college interns come in the summer.
1: You actually go all the way down to the high school level.
7: Mm-hmm.
1: That's pretty wild.
7: Yeah.
2: So the idea being is that you're giving these people a firsthand crack at the real world
7: mm-hmm.
2: and all the problems associated with it.
7: Yeah, absolutely.
1: They're just trying to allow them to expand their brilliance. Boy, that sounds good, doesn't it?
2: I'm not going to say what that really is, but...
1: yeah, really. What kind of projects do they get to work on, or you cannot say?
7: Yeah, we have all kinds of different things. So we have about 20 different projects going on right now, and so we have machine learning projects, drone projects. What I'm working on, or my team, does 3D modeling. So we're creating 3D models of jets for a flight refueling simulation. And then we also create 3D models of munitions pallets so that there's an ammo team on base and they wanted 3D models of their different pallet configurations so that they can make sure that they're constructing them correctly. And so when they get to the flight line, they get approved and everything like that. So
1: wow.
7: Yeah.
1: There's so many things that they do in the background that you would never even think about.
7: Mm-hmm.
1: 3D modeling a pallet of ammunition. Okay. I mean, I guess that's so they can do cargo loading, and like you said, they have to make sure that each pallet is built properly,
7: mm-hmm.
1: which you wouldn't think that would be that hard, but...
7: Yeah, they're huge, and they've got a bunch of different straps and hooks and all kinds of different things. So for them to be able to, I guess with the pictures, they're only able to see one side, and they don't see where everything connects on the top and the other sides. And so by having this 3D model that they can look at on the computer, spin it around, zoom in and out, and double-check that everything's put on
1: everything's
7: correctly.
1: Everything's supposed to be that way.
7: Yeah.
1: Now, you're saying drone projects, machine learning, so they're actually working on some frontline technologies.
7: Mm-hmm. Yeah, and we're lucky because we're in an unclassified space, and so we have a lot more flexibility with kind of things we can experiment with and try out because we don't have to go through all of the process to get things approved to be in a classified area and things like that.
1: Right. So, and you have a good budget.
7: Yeah. We have some really cool technology and get in some new stuff to experiment with, and so that's been exciting.
1: How many interns do you take on at a time?
7: We have in the summer around, I think, 100 right now.
1: Oh, my goodness.
7: So, yeah, and we've got people a lot from the Utah area because we're at Hill Air Force Base, but we have interns from all across the country.
1: That's a lot. I mean, that's a lot to keep track of.
7: Mm-hmm.
1: You must have a tremendous number of projects for them to work on.
7: Yeah. Mm-hmm.
1: That's really cool.
2: That's impressive.
1: How come we never found out about this stuff when we were in high school?
2: We didn't have software when you and I were in high school.
1: Oh, yes, that's right.
2: We're back in the dark ages.
1: Paper tape.
2: That's right.
1: She doesn't know what we're talking about.
2: No.
1: She's never seen one. Anyway.
2: Anyway.
1: So there's all different skill sets in these projects, or is it mainly software that you're working with? Or?
7: Yeah, so we have, I guess, hardware and software projects, and then projects that are bringing those two together. And so a lot of our students are computer science, electrical engineering, mechanical engineering, computer engineering, that sort of thing. So,
2: well, do you let these interns work on anything that goes kaboom?
7: No, not, oh, wrong not
1: group.
7: Yet.
1: Wrong group.
7: Yeah,
1: at
7: hopefully.
1: Least not on purpose.
7: Yeah. Every once in a while, something crazy happens. But, yeah, and I guess the idea is to expose them to working for the Air Force, and then hopefully they either come back through a program like what I'm in, which is an internship for postgraduates, and so they're going to pay for me to go back to get my master's degree and then eventually keep working for the Air Force, or just go straight into a regular full-time postgrad position. So,
1: okay. Kind of an oddball question, but I'm going to ask anyway. U.S. citizenship required?
7: Yes.
1: That's what I thought, because you could be working on anything.
7: Mm-hmm.
1: Okay. Got well, that? You're not allowed.
2: I'm not allowed because I'm a grumpy old man.
1: Yeah, you got a program for us?
2: Yeah, you got grumpy old man department. We're there.
7: We'll put some VR on you and put you in the corner. And
1: right, and he'll just be happy for all day. You
7: yeah.
1: Know? For me, all I need is a shiny penny and a rubber band, and I'm good.
2: I'm a little more demanding. I like to have a joystick.
1: There you go.
2: That way I can fly whatever it is that's on the VR.
1: Do you solicit fresh ideas from them?
7: Yeah, actually, we just, a couple weeks ago, they spent like half a day just brainstorming ideas to try to come up with some new project ideas and things like that. So, yeah, they really encourage that to try to find new things, and at the end of the summer they kind of do a debrief and present to leadership, and some of those projects have kind of, I guess, gone beyond
1: morphed,
7: the launch pad,
1: yeah.
7: And been taken on and kind of become bigger projects across space. So,
1: well, that's pretty cool. At least you guys are paying attention, because nobody has a monopoly on inspiration and ideas.
7: Mm-hmm.
1: And of course, everybody, you young people, think totally different than I do.
7: Yeah, no, it's incredible, like, what even our high schoolers come up with, and you might be stuck on this problem, and you can't figure out the best way to do something, and somebody pipes up and comes up with an awesome solution, and we get to keep moving forward.
1: And everybody slaps their forehead and says, why didn't I think of
7: that? Yeah,
2: exactly.
1: So you have a lot of freedom in terms of what you work on.
7: Yeah.
1: You don't have someone saying, these are the projects for this intern round.
7: Mm-hmm.
1: That's cool.
2: Well, you know, one of the great things about having these interns is that you've got fresh eyes.
7: Yeah.
2: They're not blinded sometimes by the logic of the situation. They don't get emotionally wrapped up. They look at it and say, well, I see a possibility here. And whereas
1: that's
2: you
1: kind
2: and
1: of
2: I,
1: the point.
2: Whereas you and I can be blinded to it because we've worked with it so long.
7: Mm-hmm. Yeah, absolutely.
1: Yeah, for them, there's nothing that's impossible.
7: Yeah.
2: It just takes
1: for us,
2: a little
1: we're like,
2: longer.
1: Nah, that's never going to work.
2: Forget about it.
1: How long have you been doing this?
7: I just came up on a year, so.
2: Oh, you're a relative newbie then.
7: Mm-hmm. Yep.
2: Okay, so you haven't been fully blinded by the bureaucracy yet.
1: Well, you are planning on making a career out of the Air Force civilian side.
7: Yes.
1: Okay. Mm-hmm.
2: I was going to say, there's plenty of work to be done, and there's a lot of job security with that. Because you're always coming up, you know, the Air Force wants to be on the cutting edge so that we get into a situation, we win.
7: Yeah.
2: And your people are helping to do that. There's a lot that goes on besides just flying a plane and pulling a trigger.
7: Yeah.
1: When you are looking at taking on, you're selecting your interns, is a background check part of that?
7: Our interns do eventually get a security clearance. They don't have to have one when they start.
1: Okay.
7: But, yeah, that is part of the process.
1: Yeah, I'm saying eventually, somewhere along the line, you're going to start working on more sensitive things.
7: Mm-hmm.
1: And may not be as an intern, but like as when you come back full time,
7: mm-hmm.
1: you'll get the whole shooting match.
7: Yeah.
1: Okay.
2: Good to know.
1: Yes. Well, that's all right. They're already watching her.
2: Well, this is true, but, you know, security clearance,
1: you know, about
2: for
1: that
2: some
1: Facebook
2: of the stuff.
1: Post the other day.
2: Yeah, really.
7: Yeah.
2: They're listening via her Alexa, you know.
1: Oh, no kidding. No kidding. So what interesting projects are you working on? Can you tell us?
7: Yeah, so my project is creating those 3D models of the ammo pallets. And
1: okay.
7: So, yeah, we're just getting started and trying to find out the best way to do things, but we're using this technique called photogrammetry. So you're just taking pictures from a bunch of different angles, and so we're taking around 600 photos, and they're real quick.
1: Of each pallet?
7: Mm-hmm.
1: That's a lot of pictures.
7: And, yeah, so we do them real quick and just go around in a couple loops. loops, and then load them into the software that pieces them all together and builds this model. And then the work that we do then is kind of cleaning those up and adding detail where they're looking for, or on the areas that is most important to them, and they want to make sure it looks correct. And
1: I just
7: like
1: have
7: that,
1: one question.
7: Yeah.
1: How do you know the palette you're photographing is properly loaded?
7: They gave us they said any ones that we have you take photos of, we've check, double check, and the group at Hill that's doing that work are kind of the leaders in that area, so they know their stuff. And
1: good.
7: Yeah.
1: Well, you'd hate to do one that was not right.
7: Yeah.
2: You talk about using a computer model. What about 3D printing a miniature of it so that they can actually hold it in their hand and get a better feel for it?
7: Yeah, we would have to look into that because we do a bunch of different 3D printing in our office as well, and they're printing parts for different things. Like over in our AFSC booth and the Air Force tent, we have a robot that was all 3D printed by interns and designed by interns, and they've hooked it up to a machine learning model and things like that, so it can talk back to you and stuff. So,
1: and its ultimate purpose would be to inspect palettes and tell people, you did that wrong.
7: Yeah, that would be, Rec Robot 2.0.
1: Yeah, exactly.
2: Does it sit there and examine something, and when it's wrong, does it say, Danger Will Robinson?
1: Well, you could do that.
7: Yeah, as of now, we just have him being able to answer questions, ideas to take him to career fairs and things like that to answer questions. But yeah, they're working on adding more features to him all the time. And so,
1: okay, well, I'm going to go over there and ask it questions it can't possibly answer just to see what it does.
2: That's good. Make it go nuts.
1: Exactly. Yeah. It's more fun trying to find a way to screw up the software than it is to actually use it.
2: Well, actually, you know, there is a point to that, too, because if you can crash the software, if you can do it, somebody else can do it, and if it's at a critical time, well, so,
1: Depending upon what that software is.
2: Right, but the idea is to make it crash-proof.
7: Yeah, and our interns have been good at that. They're asking all kinds of weird stuff and trying out crazy things, and sometimes it works, and then sometimes they got to go in and fix some stuff, so.
1: Yeah.
2: Well, we're good
1: at crashing. It's hard to expose all those weaknesses. How many interns are working with you personally?
7: Our team has about 12 right now, and they're just wrapping up. So by the time I get back, I don't know how many people will be left because everybody's heading back to school. But
1: is your desk going to be there?
7: I don't know. I hope so. I put up a bunch of pictures and stuff, so
1: oh boy,
7: still there.
1: Yeah, don't mess with my desk.
7: Yeah,
1: it might be out in the hallway.
7: Yeah, who knows?
1: Yep, you can never tell with government programs. They end comes quick.
7: Yeah.
2: Well, we've been talking to Reagan Hoops here from the United States Air Force. She's a software engineer. I am Fast Eddie.
1: And I'm Digital Dave.
2: And this is EAA Radio.
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1: This is Digital Dave.
2: And Fast Eddie. And that's going to make the blooper reel.
1: Yeah. And we're joined by John Brotti of Volt Aero.
2: Volt Aero.
1: Which is an electric hybrid airplane.
8: Correct.
1: Explain.
8: Hello, everybody. Yeah, it's an electric hybrid airplane. Basically, what we do is this airplane does everything taxiing, takeoff, landings, electric. And everything that is under 100 miles, you can do in pure electric. Then when you need to extend the range up to 800 miles, we do it in hybrid. So you got a thermal engine that is coupled at that time with the electric motor, and you can extend your range, like I said, up to 800 miles.
1: So you've got basically an engine running a generator.
8: No.
1: It's mechanically coupled.
8: The thing is, it's a parahybrid. Parahybrid means that you can use thermal energy alone.
1: Right.
8: Electric energy alone, or both combined.
1: Okay, so it's not like a diesel electric. You're actually driving mechanically the propellers from the thermal engine.
8: Exactly. So you got one exit, one propeller, but you can have two different sources of energy, which improves the safety tremendously, because if you have a problem with one, you can use the other one.
1: Okay. Some people would argue that the motor, the electric, is more reliable than the thermal engine, but
8: I would agree with that, but we use electric first, and then we use thermal.
1: Okay.
8: For example, I give you an example, very simple. If at takeoff you have a problem, All takeoff are electric. Let's say you have a problem with battery, something shuts off, the thermal engine will be able to kick in immediately. and take you safely to, you know, the runway, come back to the runway.
1: Right. I was going to say, that's a no-go, though, at that point with that kind of a failure.
8: Yeah, I mean, exactly. So you have to have these dual sources of energy really helps you, you know.
1: Right. You can make that 180-degree turn that we're never supposed to try and then come back and land safely.
8: Yes. The same altitude, by the way.
1: Right, right.
8: Yeah.
1: Okay. You have a demonstrator aircraft that you're flying now?
8: So we have a demonstrator aircraft that we're flying since 2020. But it was a modified Cessna push-pull.
1: Okay.
8: That we completely transformed with 5 electric motors and 1 thermal engine. So all this technology goes to this one that you see here. And this one, the Casio 330, will start its first flights at the end of the year.
1: Okay. Okay. That's it. Well, I mean, you put 5 electric motors now. Are all those electric motors backed up mechanically as well?
8: Yeah.
1: So that's a lot of shafts and gears.
8: Yeah,
1: and
8: but the modified 337 was a first demonstrator. From there, we have derived the technology. The 330 has only 1 electric motor because I should say the one that flies today is 600 kilowatt. It can carry already 12 people.
1: Oh,
8: in terms of power. Yeah, yeah. So the one we're doing here, we're showing here, is the 5 seats, and it's got 1 electric motor and 1 thermal. When we go up, again, to make the 600, we'll have several, but we'll have 3 electric motors and 1 thermal. Not anymore 5.
1: Right, okay. So the electric motor is not mounted behind the propeller. It's mounted back at the thermal engine, and everything's driven through the same shafts.
8: Yeah, but it's independent. So, you, like I said, the thermal can go directly to the shaft.
1: Right.
8: The electric can go directly to the shaft, or they can combine together.
1: Okay. Can the thermal be used to recharge batteries in flight?
8: Yes, sir. So, in that case, what's happening is the thermal engine continues to do the propeller. The electric motor becomes a generator.
1: Right.
8: And some of the power goes back to recharge the batteries on flight.
1: So when you come into land and you're going to switch to pure electric, you always have full batteries.
8: Correct.
1: Okay.
8: That's the scope of this is because if you want to use it in commercial aviation, and, you know, our airplane has been done to be modular, cargo, medevac, all that can be done with this plane. Well, if you do night operations, you want to be able to take off again electric, not to disturb the environment. Everything has been done not only for fuel economy, but also for noise.
1: Okay.
2: Yeah, with an electric, all you'd hear would be the sound of the propeller. So you've got to have a centrifugal clutch or a clutch of some kind between the electric motor and the thermal engine then.
8: There is something there. It's our patent.
2: there it is.
8: There is our, yes, yes.
1: There's a black box.
8: No, it's, well, the patent is issued, so I can't, but you're right. There is a double free wheel in there that connects one or the other one or both. It's part of our patent, you know. And as I said, it's pure hybrid. That's what makes a big difference with most of the things that we see today.
1: So you're also talking, a 12-seater, that's a large engine.
8: Yes, yes. We have, in our stand, you have probably seen that we have Kawasaki that is part of our stand. Mm-hmm. Kawasaki is an investor into Altero and a partner, industrial partner. And we're developing with them the series of aircrafts, engines, thermal engines, going from the 4 or 5 seats to the 12. And in addition, you will see in the stand that we already preparing these engines to be viable for hydrogen. So Ooh. We're going to do first gasoline, AVL-100, then we go to biofuel because it's going to be compatible with biofuel, and then we're going to move to hydrogen step by step. You know, we want to do the revolution by evolution. We don't want to take the big jump immediately. We think that you have to go with the flow. The advantage also of having an hybrid like ours is that if, you know, it's like cars. You see the chargers are not everywhere, okay? You have to have chargers. So imagine in let's say in Oshkosh you have a charger, but you don't have it in LA. Well, you can still take off because you'll take off with gasoline or you'll take off with electric. Ideally, you want to take off always electric. But if there is a problem, you don't have chargers, you can use gasoline.
1: Well, could you sit the airplane on the ground and just use the engine to charge batteries?
8: That could be done.
1: Okay.
8: That could be done. No problem.
2: The engines that you're using, are these brand new designs or are these adaptations of engines that Kawasaki already has in production?
8: That's an excellent question. This engine, the four-cylinder, is the one of DHR2, the motorbike, the Ninja bike of Kawasaki. It's got millions of hours of testing already. And so since we use it as a range extender, not as a main propulsion, it's very prone to be a very good engine that we're going to certify part of the overall package of this HPU hybrid power module.
1: So now, since the thermal engine is not used as takeoff, you can get away with a smaller engine because basically you're just cruising with it.
8: Here we go. Exactly. That's the reason. And you can, and since you're a hybrid, you don't need this huge amount of batteries on board. We got 500 pounds of batteries. Because basically, what we do, since we recharge on flight and we take off pure electric, the energy that you take, if you want to go 800 miles, you're not going to use all that electric energy. You're going to be able to reduce your batteries. You're going to be able to have much more savings. And that's why you can have an optimized battery pack and optimized engine.
1: Interesting.
2: That's quite a concept.
1: I was going to say, because a four-cylinder out of a superbike doesn't sound like it's powerful enough to carry five people through the air.
8: You know what? This engine is 2 kilowatts per kilo. It's 180 kilowatts, 250 horsepower. It will carry easily five people.
1: Okay. Wow.
2: Yeah, because some of the Hayabusa motors, they're getting almost 300 horsepower out of those things.
8: Yeah.
2: Tiny little engine.
8: Yeah, it's exactly that one. It's a high performance, as I said, 2 kilowatt per kilo. You have no aviation engine today that does that. None.
1: Well, if to use his term, devil's advocate, that engine is high power, low weight, but it is designed to push out a continuous high power. In a superbike, you may not, you're going to go fast, but you're not using full engine power all the time.
8: Very good question. Since we're not using this engine for main propulsion, we only use it for cruise and recharging. You don't use it you don't do the transients with that engine. You do it with electric. Electric is much better for that. So what you do with this engine, you always run it at its best operating point so you can reduce as much as possible. First of all, we have 2,500 revs less than a normal bike. Okay, and then you use it at its best operating point so that you can minimize the consumption. That's right. The scope of this development.
1: So ideally, the engine is not going to change RPM much. You're going to get up to cruise, you're going to set it, and that's
8: it. Yes, sir, because when we have acceleration, deceleration to take, you will do it electric.
1: Okay. See? Well thought out. Well thought out.
2: And then they're going to go with the hydrogen power on top of that.
1: Yes. Yes.
2: Very interesting.
8: That's the next step, yes. But you see, just one point I want to make is it's not enough to work on the powertrain. You also have to work in the aerodynamics. If you look at our airplane, its LOVD is 15. It's 50% better than the planes that are out there today. You have to work it out as a full package, full package, not only as an individual thing one by one. So we have conceived that since the beginning, as a blank sheet.
1: Okay. Where are you located on the field?
8: We are at booth 429, just behind Airbus and in front of Honda Jet. That's where we are.
1: Okay. All right. I want to thank you for joining us. We've been speaking with John Bode of Volt Aero. This is Digital Dave.
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3: Here's an interview from 2024.
1: I am Digital Dave.
9: And I am Fast Eddie.
1: Joining us, we have Mr. Mirko Hahn, Goose. Goose. Your digital co-pilot.
9: Goose would still be alive if I was flying.
1: Yeah. Okay. Let's let that die gracefully.
9: No, it won't die gracefully.
1: So, you guys debuted Goose here last year, and I just thought it was one of the coolest things I've ever seen. And now you've totally redone the whole concept from a different angle.
10: Yeah, that is very much correct. So we dropped the hardware component. It's now an app. It runs on your iPhone or iPad. You can just have it in the pocket, run in the background behind your EFB, and be a maverick. Just talk to Goose.
1: Does it still? You had a special phrase. If you said too close for missiles switching the guns, it would say something. Does it still do that?
10: Well, why don't you just try that out? I'm not going to spoil it.
1: Oh, nice. Good, smart man. Preserve the mystery.
2: There you go.
1: So what kinds of things can I use Goose for?
10: So Goose kind of evolved from the checklist part and the procedure part. Being for us pilots, we're flying with aircraft that get more complex on a day-to-day basis, and the POHs and the AFMs, the procedures get just longer and longer and longer. And so the core thing Goose came from was from the capability of just asking for a specific procedure. Hey, Goose, get my engine failure checklist. Get my approach checklist. Get my landing procedures. All these kind of things. And from there, we evolved having now aviation data, airport information, like field elevation, frequencies for ground, tower, approach, ADIS, AWOS, whatever you want to have. You just ask Goose for it. And we're now, like a few weeks ago, started to integrate with and interface with other apps and products on the market. You can now show information in your EFB, create a flight plan and push it to your EFB, or even connect your ADS-B device and get traffic alerts, weather information, all these kind of things, hands-free via voice.
1: So you're saying that when I have ADS-B tied in, it's going to tell me of the traffic I should be looking at?
10: Correct. I mean, that is what the EFBs already do. Mm-hmm. And by default, we deactivated that feature so that you don't have multiple times or get the same warning a few times. However, you can ask for it. Hey, Goose, where's the nearest traffic?
1: Okay. Hey, Goose, can you lend me $20?
10: Yeah.
2: Hey, Goose, call my girlfriend. Tell her I'm going to be late.
1: Yep, there you go. So the migration from a hardware solution to a pure software, that must have been pretty difficult.
10: It was a stretch. I mean, that is more or less what we've been doing all the time. So we designed algorithms. We designed the AI ourselves to be as kind of as performant and as strong as possible. And the hardware was running on our own operating system, which is more or less kind of similar to what you would have on an iPad or iOS. So it was always kind of a Linux-based thing. And from there, it wasn't too hard for us to modify everything to run in your pocket.
1: And you did that because obviously the software apps are much more available than buying hardware.
10: That is very much correct, yes. And it's just so much more accessible for everyone to just get a Goose. And essentially, it's a safety tool. So it doesn't really help everyone if there are only 15, 20 people that can afford it. And so I want to have every pilot out there flying with Goose and being as safe as possible.
1: Well, that begs the question, how much is Goose?
10: So we're now at AirVenture running a special where you pay $4.99 and you get access for 3 full months.
1: $5.
10: Correct. Just a five or four for 3 months. Just try it out. I mean, that's what we're here for. We want to get the product out in the market. We want to get feedback to make Goose even better. Afterwards, if you sign up during AirVenture, it's $36 a year. And so it's really not too bad.
1: No, that's incredibly cheap.
10: I agree.
1: Do I need to have internet connectivity while I'm flying in order for Goose to work? Is it working through the cloud?
10: It does not work through the cloud. So you don't need any connectivity. You can just run it locally on your iPhone, on your iPad. You don't need any connectivity. You do need internet at home to set it up, to prepare everything, obviously. Right. Then you would download all the information for the airports and the regions you fly in. But afterwards, you're just good to go. No internet needed.
1: That's nice. That's nice. Do you guys have a pre-can checklist for aircraft already worked out?
10: Yes and no. Yes, we do have, I think, now over 500 aircraft in our system, which you can just download, use for yourself. However, that being said, these are checklists that other Goose pilots and other aviators created and then just shared with the community. So there is a fair chance that you have to do little tweaks and modifications to actually fit your aircraft and your personal needs. But yes, we do have a lot of aircraft.
1: But it gives you a good starting point.
10: 100%, yes. You can definitely build from there.
1: So you're getting all sorts. Are you getting a lot of home builds and experimentals in there as well, the checklists?
10: Yes. Actually, especially kind of the checklist builder and the whole structure behind it is specifically designed for experimentals and for home builders to really build your own procedure, to modify that in accordance with your building process, to modify that. Once you get a new upgrade, you change avionics, anything really, you can just use our procedure builder for that. That's what we designed it for.
1: Okay, and so I install this on my iPad, and maybe I tell it I'm using ForeFlight, but that's it. I don't have to do anything fancy to get it to work.
10: Correct. That is absolutely correct. And we're trying to get it, make it even easier and more seamless to just get going.
1: Okay. So, yeah, I mean, learning all this technology is bad enough for some of us.
9: Yeah, really.
1: You know, when we used to look out the window and see the road, and now you got this display thing, and
10: correct. So, I mean, that is kind of what I wanted to do with Goose, is bring back the spirit of flight, the freedom of flight, where you can actually concentrate on flying, looking out of your cockpit, seeing the road, seeing the scenery, looking at the horizon, and don't end up in a heads down position where you're trying to find a checklist and then read that for 30 seconds, maybe even a minute, while your focus is off. That is what we don't want.
1: That could be pretty bad. Can you use Goose? Like, I'm flying a flight plan, and I want to set altitude alerts in case I drift. Can you get him to do that? And he'll say, like, hey, you're going too high or something.
10: Yes, exactly. It's, and we actually call that exactly what you call it. So we call it an altitude alert. So you say, hey, Goose, set altitude alert to 4,000 feet. Mm-hmm. And once you send below or climb above it, you'll get a warning from Goose.
1: I build a flight plan, can I input TFRs and have it do the same thing? You're about to bust the airspace, that kind of thing?
10: I want to say yes. I'm going to say no, though.
1: You're going to say not yet.
10: I'm not sure about that.
1: Okay.
10: Because most of us fly with an EFB, and again, the EFB does a lot of these things. And again, it's the same thing like it is with traffic. We don't want to have the same warning popping up multiple times, in worst case, even creating a distraction.
1: Yeah, but that's what I'd like to know about.
10: Yeah.
1: Because according to the NORAD guy, earlier, it's not fun when you mess that up.
10: That is very true. I mean, we do have the information in it, and I don't want to say that we don't release it, but it's definitely going to be an option. So it's never going to be active by default.
1: Okay.
9: Well, you're talking about voice activation and everything. How are you getting around a noisy cockpit?
10: Well, we designed the entire voice models behind it to work in aviation. So you will never, ever have the same experience at home like you would have with your headset on. And so everything is designed to work with your aviation headset on. We trained the models to work with the microphone in front of your mouth. And that actually works really well. And we have different models in it to incorporate for different kind of environmental ambient noises, high pitch, low pitch.
1: Right, jet versus piston engine.
10: Correct. And now, fixed wing rotary.
9: Are you actually plugging the iPad into your intercom system?
10: No, you do not. You just connect it via Bluetooth to your headset.
9: There it is.
1: Okay.
10: Then you can connect your receivers, ADS-B, via Wi-Fi or Bluetooth as well.
1: Okay. Wow.
9: Bluetooth connectivity. Okay, I hadn't thought of that. I figured, here's another wire laying in a cockpit.
1: I'll confess to having been in your booth earlier this week, and he described it as Alexa for pilots.
10: Correct.
1: So can I say, hey, Alexa, turn on the lights?
10: Give
1: me a beer.
10: You cannot. You can say, hey, Goose, show airport information for Kosh.
1: Yes. Okay.
10: Yeah, that
1: can
10: you can do.
1: Can I say, hey, Goose, give me the five closest airports?
10: You can get the closest, though.
1: Okay.
10: And
1: well,
10: then you can ask
1: right.
10: for an alternate. Yes, that works.
1: And I can ask Goose to plot a course, too?
10: Yes, you can say, hey, Goose, get direct to Lakeland, Los Angeles, Oshkosh.
9: All right. Can you get on Goose and say, Goose, tell ATC to get stuffed?
1: Nice.
10: Not yet. That might be a good feature, though.
1: Yeah, okay. I'm sure that would be a real popular one.
9: It could be.
1: Does Goose, there were devices that would record your radio audio so that you could play back. Can Goose do anything like that?
10: Not yet. We're working on that. So we're trying to figure out the best possible integration to still have all the capabilities, make sure you still have ATC as the number one priority that gets to your ear. Then we want to have Goose in the background, still be able to talk to Goose. And if we then want to create and record a separate audio file, if that makes sense, that is currently what we're working on amongst other things.
1: I'd like to say, hey, Goose, what did that guy say? And have him
10: correct
1: play it back.
10: Yes.
9: Well, not only that, but it wouldn't be a bad idea to have recorder going for the entire flight just in case something goes wrong or you misread a clearance or something.
10: Yep.
1: Yeah, I can just see that. The last words, Goose says, oh, shit.
9: Oh, snap.
1: Oh, snap. Yeah, that's it. All right. Okay.
9: Well, there's the blooper reel.
1: Yeah. Okay, guys. So anyway, you want to get over to Hangar A?
10: Hangar B. Hangar B, it is. Baker. Yes.
1: All right. And look for Goose.
9: Look for Goose.
1: Mirko, I want to thank you for joining us. We've been talking with Mirko Hahn from Goose. And this is Digital Dave.
9: And this is Fast.

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1: Chairman, Lieutenant Colonel James Harvey talks to us about being here at Air Venture. Welcome back to the show, sir.
2: I have a serious hearing problem, and I did not get that.
1: Well, I just said welcome back to the show, and we're so pleased to have you here.
2: Okay, thank you. It's good to be here.
1: Good. You said you got here on Monday from you live in the Denver area, right?
2: Correct.
1: Yeah. So have you seen much of the show so far, or have you just been
2: I haven't seen any of the show. I've been signing pamphlets.
1: Well, very good. Well, everybody's coming to see you, right?
2: What was that?
1: Everyone's coming to see you anyway, right?
2: I'm not getting that either. Oh, okay. I have a serious hearing problem.
1: No, that's all right.
2: And it's not fun, believe me.
1: Yeah. Well, you are, you just told me you turned 100 years old.
2: Yes.
1: Just a couple weeks ago.
2: Right.
1: Yeah. Well, congratulations.
2: Thank you.
1: Yeah.
2: Thank you.
1: And what does it feel like to be 100?
2: What was it, what?
1: What does it feel like to be 100?
2: Same as 98, 97, or what have you.
1: Tell us a little bit about your background and how you got involved with the Tuskegee Airmen.
2: Okay, when I was 10 years old, I was standing in my yard. I lived out in the country and with a house away from the house, if you know what I mean. Mm-hmm. And I was standing in my yard, and I heard this noise overhead, and I looked up. It was a flight of P-40s flying in formation. And I said, I'd like to do that one day. And that was it. Here I am.
1: Here you are. And where did you do your flight training, and what kind of airplanes?
2: Tuskegee.
1: Did you
2: fly? Yeah, everything we did, it was at Tuskegee, primary, yeah. Basic, and advance. They built a new airfield for us to get our basic and advance. But, everything was right there in Tuskegee.
1: Which airplanes did you fly in flight training?
2: In flight training, I flew the PT-19. And in basic, I flew the BT-13, Vulti vibrator, mm-hmm. And then in advance I flew the AT-6.
1: And you were also qualified in the Mustang and the P-47.
2: Yeah, the Mustang, the P-47, F-80, F-86, F-89, F-94, and F-102.
1: just a couple. You had a long career in the Air Force, more than 20 years, right?
2: 20 years, right, in a few months.
1: There
2: yes.
1: you go. Yeah. Tell us a little bit about the Top Gun competition that you and your teammates won back in the late 40s.
2: Yes. In January of 1949, the Chief of Staff of the Air Force sent out a directive to all the fighter groups in the United States that they were to have gunnery training between each fighter group at each base, and each base plus the pilots would have competition between each other in all the group, all the squadrons. And the weapons meet was supposed to begin in May of 49. And the 332nd, which is us, we had scores. So based on our scores, Captain Temple of the 300th, First Lieutenant Harry Stewart of the 100th, myself of the 99th, were chosen as primary members, and First Lieutenant Halbert Alexander of the 99th as an alternate pilot. In case one of us couldn't fly, then he would fill in. Well, we had scores because we had been to Eglin 7 a month prior. So based on our scores, those three, Temple, Stewart, and myself, were chosen as primary members.
1: Good, and we're talking with Lieutenant Colonel James Harvey. What was that competition like when you were there in 1949? What were the different areas
2: the
1: of competition? Yes, the events. Thank you.
2: Okay. pardon me. The events were aerial gunnery at 20,000 feet, aerial gunnery at 12,000 feet. Dive bombing, skip bombing, rocket firing, and panel strafing. Those events.
1: And how did you and your teammates score on all those?
2: What was that?
1: How did you and your teammates, how well did you score on those events?
2: Well,

0: In aerial gunnery at 20,000 feet. We were in there, and gunnery at 12,000 feet, we were in there. Then we went to dive bombing. And dive bombing, you come over your target about 10,000 feet, roll over, drop straight down, line up on the target, release your bombs, and pull out by 2,000 feet, hopefully. No one did good that day, no one. And the next series, I was skip bombing, let's see. Aerial gunnery, dive bombing. Then we had skip bombing.
1: Okay.
0: And skip bombing, you come in very low to the ground. You're so low that when you release your bombs, they don't have a chance to nose over yet, so they hit flat and skip through the target. That's why they call it skip bombing. The next event was rocket firing. And on this, you come in at your target. It's a target similar to aerial ground gunnery. It's a target. Each of us had our own target. And we come in, fire our rockets at our target. And as far as rocketry goes, we carried two rockets per mission, each one of us. So that's six rockets per pilot. And Captain Temple had six for six.
1: Wow.
0: Stewart had five for six, and I had five for six. And on the skip bombing, Temple had six for six. Stewart had six for six. I had six for six. Now, the next event was panel strafing. On panel strafing, they have this target set up on the ground about a 60-degree angle, and we come in on a 30-degree angle and fire at the target. We did all right. In fact, everyone did all right on this one. But that one was the deciding factor as to who won the individual trophy. And up until this point, Captain Temple and our team was ahead. Every event that we participated in, Temple was leading. But they figured they had to get something out of this. Anyway, they took the panel strafing. They took the panel strafing award. So, however, we won the meet.
1: Yes.
0: And that was in May of 1949. 46 years later, in 95, we find out, meaning the 332nd, that the winner of the 49 weapons meet was listed as unknown in the record books. I said, no, this isn't right. This isn't right. So I started a personal crusade to get that changed. That was May of 1949. January of 2022, we finally get our recognition almost 73 years later. But we got it.
2: Yes, you did. Yes, you did.
0: It's just too bad the other members of the team couldn't be around to realize that. Anyway, a closed subject now.
2: There you go. But you're here to represent them. And I also read you had credited your ground crew very much for that victory as well, because they worked all night to keep your airplanes ready. So when you had to go out and fly the next day, they were good to go.
0: You know
2: what? With your ground crew?
0: You know what?
2: What?
0: I didn't get that. Okay. I'm serious here.
2: It's okay. I was reading an article about you, and you had a lot of credit to your ground crew for helping keep those airplanes ready for the competition.
0: Yes. Yeah. Yes, we had a very good ground crew. We had the best in the Army Air Corps.
2: Yeah.
0: And the Air Force gives out awards every year, and they go out and they check the maintenance crews at the different bases. We always came in first.
2: Very good.
0: Same thing in the Air Force. We became the Air Force. We're number one. Now, our group, pardon me, our airmen that went through Chinook, mechanic school, communications, all the systems of an aircraft, they learned at Chinook. Their scores were so high on their exams that they've never been equaled.
2: Wow. Lieutenant Colonel Harvey, we are so happy that you're here again at AirVenture. Enjoy the show, and I hope you get to see some of the show and sign lots of autographs for us. And then come back next year, okay?
0: Will do. Thank
2: you. This is EIA Radio.
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3: This is Still Digital Dave.
4: And I used to be Fast Eddie.
3: Yep, there
4: now
3: you go.
4: Now I'm wishing I was somewhere else.
3: Nice. Careful, that can be arranged.
4: Yes, it can.
3: With us is Cliff Harden from the U.S. Air Force.
5: Morning, gentlemen.
3: And you're working outreach program for STEM. This is high school level, college level,
5: yes,
3: kid
5: sir.
3: On the street?
5: Yes, sir. I'm the K-12 STEM outreach program manager for the Air Force Sustainment Center. It's located in Tinker Air Force Base. There's about three of us across at Utah, and then in Georgia, Robbins, Georgia.
3: So what does STEM outreach look like at the kindergarten level? I mean, I'm thinking coloring books here.
5: That can be. Absolutely. Anything from coloring books to paper airplanes to just, you know, playing with cars up the ramps and teaching them force and gravity and different things like that as well, too. So they really enjoy the YouTube videos, to be perfectly honest with you. But
3: yeah,
5: the hands-on activities we can get, it's an open book, honestly.
3: Well, I'm in favor of the hands-on stuff myself.
5: Absolutely.
3: Yeah, you got to get them the real feel.
4: I myself would like a coloring book.
5: Yeah, I've got like three of them from this week. Yes, sir.
3: he still hasn't mastered that.
4: Stay within the lines.
3: And then each grade you introduce more complexity.
5: Yes, sir. Yeah, I do everything from the hands-on from like the kindergartners to all the way up to the high school to where we talk more of a what's your path going to be? Is it going to be college? Is it going to be maybe career tech, you know, technical colleges? Because at the end of the day, right, it's STEM, but it's aerospace. Aerospace falls under that umbrella. So you can be anything from an engineer or Reagan, who's a software, you know, person, or you can do an aircraft mechanic, right? But we're still keeping the airplanes in the air, where they're still working on them behind the scenes. So that's STEM in its nutshell right there.
3: So you're probably what would be considered the mouth of the pipeline.
5: I'm a mouth of something, yes, sir.
3: Okay, it's not only me now. So how many high schools do you work with? Is it nationwide?
5: So my particular, I do corner to corner of Oklahoma. Now, the STEM outreach program, there's about 40 of us when it comes to air and space STEM outreach. So we do nationwide, absolutely. They've really ramped up their nation presence, their social media presence as well, too. So I kind of answer to two bosses, if you will. So I have the Air Force Sustainment Center. So we tell, you know, Tinker, hey, this is what we're doing STEM outreach-wise. It's, I mean, schools we visit, so on and so forth. But then we also tell Big Air Force, here's all the goodness that's happening, not only in Oklahoma, but in Robbins, Georgia, then Utah, and the Sustainment Center as a whole.
3: Okay. I'm sure robotics is in here somewhere, too.
5: Oh, absolutely. Yes, sir. Yeah, I actually had the privilege of going to the first Robotics Nationals competition in Houston, where Oklahoma, in general, we had like 8 teams represented. Utah had, I think, 7. And Robbins had about 4 or 5 of them. But, yeah, robotics is a huge deal. Robotics, 3D printing, as Reagan mentioned as well, too. So, yeah, it's everything you can think of.
3: Wow. And leading into all those cool careers in the Air Force.
5: Absolutely, yes, sir. So, like, that B-52 that's sitting out there on the runway right now, right? That thing's ancient.
3: Yep.
5: But it's going to continue to be in the air. So we need the smart people like Reagan and everybody else behind the scenes keeping it in the air as well, too.
3: Okay. I happened to be over there yesterday, and I was underneath in the bomb bay, and there was a gentleman talking with the airman, and he said, I worked on these. I built these. I rigged these bomb bay doors. I'm like, oh, my goodness.
5: Absolutely. Yeah, it's not uncommon to hear an aircraft mechanic say, I've worked on this plane several times. They know the tail numbers by heart.
3: Yeah.
5: Yeah, absolutely.
3: So you change them up every now and then just to keep them confused? So how many students, you know, I mean, again, Oklahoma, how many are in your program, do you know?
5: On average, I'm usually reaching out. I think this year alone, my numbers for Oklahoma is about 7,000 kids.
3: Wow.
5: Yeah, I go corner to corner of Oklahoma, so it's wherever they'll have me. Now, also, there's other efforts that go on as well, because I'm just one person. I can't be everywhere. So we have all the other efforts going on. So the smart people like Reagan, she'll go out to an event, let me know, hey, this is how many kids we saw. This is what we talked about. And then you have, you know, my smiling face, who has a face for radio.
3: Yep.
5: We'll go out as well, too, and help out with that.
3: Okay. That's keeping you busy, though.
5: Oh, absolutely. Yes, they're gainfully employed.
3: And I imagine the kids love it.
5: They
3: I
5: do.
3: Hope.
5: They do. Absolutely. Yes. No, they... I'm getting to the point in my career to where they want to hear from the actual people that are doing the work behind the scenes, but the kids still love hearing about airplanes at the end of the day.
3: Okay. And I imagine the middle schoolers and early high schoolers are the hardest to reach.
5: They're hard. Actually, it's funny. So statistically speaking, the 6th, 7th, and 8th grades, they're all about it. It's where we're losing our freshmen. Our freshmen is the gap between, because we'll really push like college or career tech, 6th, 7th, and 8th grade. And then they don't hear about it again until their sophomore year. So there's that gap of their freshman year that we're losing them. So we're really ramping up our freshmen. But at the end of the day, all of them, we're just, so yeah, definitely.
3: You'll have plenty to choose from.
5: All day, every day.
3: That's great. That's great. Can I go? I want to do some coloring and paper airplane stuff.
5: Well, listen, if you want to, we're over at the Aviation Gateway Plaza. We have a STEM tent with the rest of the FAMC folks. Well, we've got my particular table. We have snap circuits. So we're teaching the kids, you know, very high-level electricity, everything from... We actually have a working FM radio right now as we speak on our table.
3: Is it tuned to 96.5?
5: I'm hoping so. Yes, sir. I'm assuming it is.
3: It better be.
4: Yeah, we're going to come over there, and we're going to take it apart.
3: We're going to mess with it.
5: Absolutely. Yeah, yeah. We have the FM radio working right now, and then we have... you'll see, probably see little propellers flying all over the place.
3: I'm just going to go in there and start playing with the things. And when they ask me what I'm doing, I'm just saying, I'm trying to contact the home world.
5: Yeah,
4: E.T., are you out there?
5: We have a lot of great hands-on activities going on right now over there.
3: That's really great. All different disciplines, mechanical, electrical,
5: yes, sir.
3: Software.
5: Yes, sir.
3: Wow.
4: Well,
3: nice.
4: It all integrates because the Air Force, once again, they need all of this technology.
5: We need it both, you know, and the other messaging that we're trying to get across is, well, if you want to join the military, awesome, make it happen. But if you don't want to or you can't, you can still come work for the Air Force in some capacity on the civilian side of the house. We need it, absolutely.
3: I never realized you had that many civilian employees.
5: Yes, sir. We're very large, especially with the AFMC. We're very large when it comes to our civilian employment.
3: Huh. Too bad I'm unemployable.
4: Yeah, that's for sure. Both of us.
3: Rapidly approaching that point. What's on the horizon? Anything new? Any VR? Any full motion?
5: Yes, all
3: stuff?
5: The above. Absolutely right. Virtual reality, AI. AI is a big deal across the board. You always hear about that for sure.
3: It scares me.
5: Yeah. So we need, you know, everybody that's in getting into that as well, too, whether it's the old dogs or the kids that are coming out of school. We have scholarship opportunities that are available for these kids. We have a SMART scholarship, which is a fantastic opportunity that will help pay for their college, give them a stipend while they're going to school, and they'll get an internship over the summers. Then we have, like, Reagan, who's a Palace Acquire. So we have about three different opportunities. We have a PSIP, which is Premier College Internship Programs. Again, another opportunity for somebody to get their foot in the door. I started as an intern. I'm not a scientist or an engineer. I'm a different background.
3: Yeah, you're just a regular guy like us.
5: I am just a schmuck like you guys.
3: Yeah,
5: yes,
3: perfect. There's always a career being a schmuck.
4: Yeah.
5: No, yeah, absolutely. But I get to work around the smart people.
3: There you go.
5: It's very cool.
3: Yep.
5: Yeah.
3: It's always fun to be the dumbest guy in the room.
4: Yeah.
3: And just listen. If you're smart, you'll listen.
5: Yeah, no doubt.
3: Trying to figure out where are you going next? What's the future? I mean, you're evolving these programs every year.
5: So my particular, you know, we're really 3D printing, obviously. Autonomy, AI, it's anything. Virtual reality, so a lot of the training programs that we do for, like, aircraft mechanics, we'll just go that route, right? Painting. So a lot of times it helps save costs on materials, right? So now we're using the VR world for these mechanics to get kind of an experience of painting. Same thing with welding. They got welding VR as well, too.
3: Oh, my goodness.
4: Oh, yeah.
3: I can just see a room full of guys in VR goggles acting like they're welding. You know?
4: Don't laugh. I've done it.
3: Are you serious?
4: I'm serious.
3: Okay. How did it turn out?
4: Well, like all my welds, lousy.
3: Yeah, lousy.
5: I actually thought about going over to the TIG booth and just see how terrible I'm going to be.
3: Yeah. Are you going to build an airplane?
5: No, absolutely not. No, sir.
3: I wouldn't
5: wish that upon anybody.
3: Okay. Well, at least he's got that figured out.
5: I know my limitations.
3: Yes, exactly. Well, maybe you should enroll in this. U.S. Air Force got this great STEM program.
4: Yeah, they've got this program. They can teach you how to build an airplane.
5: Yes, sir.
3: Yeah. Then after high school, you've got college scholarships, mm-hmm. and then you bring them back as college interns.
5: That's the plan, yes, sir.
3: And the college interns herd the kindergarten interns. I don't know.
5: Yeah, we bring, I mean, like Reagan, for instance, she goes out to the outreach events as well, too, because they're near to peer. Right? They want to hear her story. They want to know how it happened to her, for her.
3: Yeah, well, you know, when they... When you submit the invoices for graham crackers and milk for the kindergartners, they must look at you funny.
5: Well, they look at me like, oh, they just assume that's my meal.
3: So. Yeah. Oh,
4: the only thing to be worse than that is the one for the adults, you know, pickles, beer, sandwiches.
3: Especially the beer. Now, they probably expect that one.
4: Could be.
3: What are you doing with those pickles? How long have you been doing it?
5: So I've been in the STEM outreach world for about 2.5 years, but I've been doing outreach for roughly 7 now.
3: Well, we definitely need some STEM.
5: Yes, sir.
3: We need to keep these guys involved and get them involved and show them the cool things they can do.
5: Oh, yeah, absolutely. Yeah. No, aviation, STEM, education is a big deal in my house personally, and so I'm just out there spreading the good word of it for sure.
3: Yep. Okay, kids, stick your finger in that outlet and tell me what you find out.
4: Yeah, and the thing of it being is that as it goes along, it's going to get more and more advanced, which means you're going to need more and more technical people.
5: Absolutely. Yeah, we're backfilling the workloads with the new folks as well, too. Yeah.
3: Yeah. I mean, you guys, how Air Force in general is hiring constantly?
5: Constantly. Yes, sir.
3: How come nobody ever told me this when I was looking for a job?
5: Which is why we're here this week, to help clear up that.
3: Yeah, good.
4: All right, let's get that DeLorean in here and go back in time.
3: Yeah, there you go. There's a lot of things I would do different if that was the case. Are you working on a time machine? Let's get right to the heart of the matter here.
4: Yeah, really.
5: I have a DeLorean Lego sitting in my room right now as we speak. So
3: there you go. There's one out in the campground fixed up to look like that.
5: Yes.
3: The Back to the Future.
4: I left the keys for it at home. I'm sorry.
3: There you go. It's the trick is getting that plutonium.
4: Yeah, really.
3: So we won't talk about that.
4: No.
3: So this is generic. You're not tailoring it for anyone's specific career path, like weapon systems or whatever. No. It's all over the place.
4: It's a generic thing.
3: Basic concepts.
5: Yes, sir. Absolutely. Yeah, we want to catch it all because there's a lot of folks that may have a particular background, but they come in and work for us, and they're like, oh, I really like this. So.
3: Yeah, gotcha.
4: It's kind of a dipping your toe in the water to see the temperature.
5: Yes, sir.
3: Yes, that is exactly what it is.
4: Well, good. I'll wind up in the deep end of the pool, as usual.
3: Basically. All right, we've been speaking with Cliff Harden from the U.S. Air Force. Thank you for coming.
5: Thank you for having us, sir.
3: And I'm Digital Dave.
4: I'm Fast Eddie.
3: And this is EAA Radio.
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6: And joining us now is Mark Hansen, and glad to have you here. You're with the Air Care Alliance and part of the public benefit flying that we are saluting here at AirVention 2023.
7: We are, and thanks so much for having me.
6: Yes. Tell us a little bit about your background in aviation and how you got here.
7: How I got here, yeah. I started flying in 2010 during the recession when I was bored automatically got hooked up with volunteer flying. And since then, I've done about 400 missions for a variety of organizations and joined Air Care Alliance about 2 years ago to start promoting charitable aviation nationally.
6: Excellent, excellent. So tell us a little bit about the Air Care Alliance.
7: Air Care Alliance is a member organization. We represent about 80 different regional public benefit flying organizations. Angel Flight West is a member, Angel Flight East is a member, Lifeline Pilots up here in the central U.S. is a member, and Patient Airlift Service is another example. Also Pilots and Paws that fly animals, conservation organizations like Lighthawk.
6: Yeah. So, and that's one of the things I guess, me being out of a general aviation background, I knew about Angel Flight and just recently, you know, Pilots and Paws and those kind of things. But there's a lot of organizations doing a lot of good things.
7: There are. There's Veterans Airlift Command that just focuses on veterans transportation. And those are very, I mean, there's an organization, Travis Mills Foundation in Maine, that just does wonderful things, but the veterans have to get there.
6: Right.
7: And they come from as far away as Atlanta and go to Portland or Augusta, Maine. So those are, you know, and they typically don't do well flying in commercial aviation.
6: Sure.
7: So, yeah, many, many good examples of ways to give back. It doesn't matter whether you have a RANS, a van, a 152, or, you know, a Gulfstream.
6: Sure.
7: You know, anything can help. And do one flight every other year. And you'll get hooked. I mean, it's a lot of fun.
6: Sure. What are some of the flights that you've participated in?
7: I belong as a pilot, volunteer pilot, to several organizations, and it's very, very easy, again, to get hooked. I flew a little girl on one day's notice that was going for her eighth open heart surgery, and she was only 7 months old. And her parents were driving 8 hours each way to get to this care in Boston Children's. Okay. So flew the mission, and I've flown her just about every year and multiple times a year since then. And now she's age six.
6: Okay.
7: So you develop these, you know, interesting relationships with your passengers. The same thing with burn patients. I'm not sure if everyone understands Shriners is a national organization. They have 22 locations, and they do mostly children, burn patients, and orthopedics. Both of those classes of patients need to get back on a regular basis. Particularly burn patients, the scar tissue doesn't grow with the, as they grow. So you get great relationships with these patients, and you just can't complain about anything personally ever again in life. I mean,
6: right.
7: what these people are enduring, and even the conservation projects as well.
6: Sure. You just mentioned this one with the little girl with the heart surgery. Any other missions that just kind of stand out in your mind? I'm sure there are probably many.
7: There's 400 of them. But right. Yeah, and some people have done more, and some people have just done 20 in 10 years. It doesn't really matter. I had a young guy that there's another organization above the clouds I fly for. That's a regional one in Boston, and it's a surprise flight for a disadvantaged youth.
6: Okay.
7: And this was a 17-year-old that had a heart condition. I had missed 5 of our surprise events for him. So he got out of the hospital, and the next day we were going to take him flying. They said he never would smile because he was always in pain and discomfort. Put the GoPros in the plane, got him off, constant smile for half an hour. You know, we let him fly the airplane, land, give him a bomber jacket with his name on it, but constant smiles. Yeah. So that's the transformation that I don't know how you measure. I mean, it's just one of those events that will stick with you forever.
6: Oh, awesome. If pilots are here, how do you discover these organizations and how do you get involved?
7: It's great. So on Saturday, again, EA has been nice, and we have Public Benefit Flying Day for the first time ever. We'll have a static display in Boeing Plaza with 3 airplanes. Please come and see us. We'll give you information. Air Care Alliance has a website and a directory of all the organizations in the U.S. So you can put in your state, and it will give you a listing of who's in your particular area that you can volunteer for, conservation, medical, compassion, any number of solutions. If you need to request a flight, and that's really probably our biggest job right now, is raising awareness about this. You can go on the website, request a flight, and it will be automatically forwarded to the right regional organization. Okay. If you're a pilot and you want to volunteer, you can also go to the aircarealliance.org website, fill out a pilot application. It will automatically be forwarded to all the organizations in your area, and watch out, your phone will start ringing. So,
6: excellent. Mark Hansen is from the Air Care Alliance. So thinking about this, I'm volunteering, but I'm only a private pilot.
7: It doesn't matter. Yeah, typically it ranges from private pilot all the way up to ATP.
6: Right.
7: Most common is private or instrument. Minimum hours typically are 250, which you can get pretty quickly.
6: Yes.
7: But nothing more than that. Okay. Some of the conservation ones have no requirements. You just have to sign up, and you'll take someone flying doing surveys of rivers, for example.
6: Okay. Are either checkout or...
7: Nope.
6: You just have
7: to prove currency, okay. Prove that you have insurance. There's AOPA has a course, online course, mm-hmm. That most of the organizations that are flying people require you to take.
6: Right.
7: But that's about it.
6: Yeah.
7: And then some of the organizations require an annual confirmation of currency, mm-hmm. and that's typically 50 hours a year.
6: Yeah. With the conservation groups that are flying, again, that's an aspect that I didn't realize was so prevalent. But what are those organizations? What are they doing?
7: South Wings, Lighthawk, mm-hmm. they'll go out and they'll do fly people doing river surveys. They'll look for polluters. They'll do wildlife counts.
6: Okay.
7: They'll transport wolves that need to go from one location to repopulate in another location. They'll do zoo animal relocations, okay. Things like that. So, again, a lot of very fun things that you may never think about needing to do that need general aviation support.
6: Excellent. With the organization, and did you mention how many pilots approximately are involved?
7: Right now, our numbers last year, we did about 40,000 flights across all the organizations. Okay. But if there's another statistic that's kind of staggering, just for medical, that about 30 million Americans in the U.S. live more than 200 miles away from the type of care they need for their particular type of illness, and they're driving. I mean, they're driving to get there. So that can be 3, 8, 6 hours to get there. And we can do those flights in less than an hour, typically, in a general aviation plan. Plane. So.
6: Yeah, absolutely. Yes, that it is a need that's there, and you're really working to fill that with volunteer pilots. And again, if you've made the entry pretty easy, I mean, it's pretty good requirements. Obviously, you have to have some free time to be able to do it. How do you juggle schedules and things with the pilots?
7: And that's a good question. So all these organizations have different types of software, but it all sort of does the same thing. It lists available flights.
6: Okay.
7: And on each flight, it lists the type of flight, if it's medical, the medical condition, the from-to airport, the desired date, the desired time of day. Those can sometimes be flexible. Mm-hmm. But every day, I, as a pilot, will go on and just look across different websites to see what's available, and I'll pick something one day out.
6: Okay.
7: There's also a begging process. It's kind of funny. so if a pilot comes off unexpectedly or someone calls the day before they have a need, the begging process can be a text, can be a phone call, can be 10 emails, and each organization has one of these processes, and they have a list of favorite pilots, and they'll start dialing to get people going. But otherwise, you may get an email once or twice a week with a list of all the missions, or you just go to a website.
6: Wow. How many organizations have you listed as one of their favorites?
7: I'm not sure I should say that, but probably 4 or 5.
6: Okay.
7: You know, I have a unique plane so that can do longer distances, so I have a small jet, but I also fly SR-22s.
6: Okay.
7: And I've flown DA-40s, DA-62s, I mean, all kinds of different airplanes. Any airplane can do these events,
6: right.
7: And it's great for anyone, again, to do it, because once you do it, you just have a new why you should fly.
6: Yes.
7: And having that excuse to fly is great. So,
6: again, where are you located here on the field if someone wants to talk face-to-face?
7: Right now, you pretty much have to see us on Saturday. We don't have a static booth.
6: Okay.
7: Next year, we'll have a static booth.
6: Good.
7: And you just go to the website, and you can look us up and email or call me. I'm here all week.
6: Okay.
7: I'm meeting people at different events. Today at 2:30, we're giving in Stage 11 a talk on volunteer flying.
6: Okay.
7: And anyone interested can meet me there.
6: All right. And, again, that's Forum Stage 11?
7: 11, yep.
6: At what time?
7: 2:30.
6: 2:30 at Stage 11. All right. Everybody got it? Good. Be there.
7: Thanks.
6: go see Mark and find out more about the Air Care Alliance. Any final thoughts or words of wisdom that you would impart to a pilot who's maybe on the fence about getting involved?
7: There's no reason not to do it. We're all welcome. There's a bigger need than you realize. And, again, it gives you a really solid why to fly. So welcome to seeing you.
6: All right. Mark Hansen from the Air Care Alliance. Mark, appreciate it. And good luck with the Saturday events. And we'll look forward to seeing a bigger presence here next year as well.
7: Great. Thanks so much.
6: All right. Thank you, Mark. This is EAA Radio.
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6: We got a little schedule change here for you. Sean D. Tucker, who's the Young Eagles chairman, was out on a photo mission today, and they got a little delayed by the weather. So fortunately or unfortunately, fortunately for me, maybe not so much for you, but Captain Joe Kimball of the U.S. Coast Guard just happened to be here. We said, hey, what you doing for the next 10 minutes? And he was kind enough to step in and fill in for Sean. I won't ask you any questions about Young Eagles, but you are the chief of Coast Guard Aviation.
9: That's correct.
6: So you are in charge of all the flying assets for the Coast Guard. And so how many people report to you?
9: Well, there's about 27 air stations. We have about 200 aircraft. It's about 1,000 pilots and about 3,000 mechanics and rescue swimmers.
6: Okay. And they're all, you said 27, and that's coast to coast?
9: Hawaii, Alaska, Puerto Rico, and then around the coast.
6: All right.
9: And we fly about 115,000 flight hours a year.
6: My goodness. 115,000 flight hours.
9: Uh-huh.
6: Wow. And that's in a wide variety of aircraft, as we talked about earlier, everything from fixed wing to rotary wing.
9: Yep.
6: And that's your, you have experience in both.
9: I do. I started in the A-65 and flew that for about 10 years. And then I got a year in the Falcon 20 and then about 5 years in the CASA 235.
6: All right. With the Falcon, what kind of mission profile are you flying with that?
9: You're doing law enforcement. You're doing fisheries patrols. They also have a hatch underneath where they could drop out a raft or a basket.
6: All right. And any good memories in your logbook that you can think of? Missions that stand out?
9: There's lots of them.
6: I'm sure.
9: There was one rescue. It was 4th of July off Newport, Oregon. And fisherman had fallen through the board in the engine room and hurt his ankle and pretty bad. And the weather was so bad, we shot two ILSs and nothing below 100 feet. And there was this little low visibility route that on the 222 radial, there's a cut of trees at this airport. It's 154 feet. And you're hovering in these trees. And then you look up and your disc's in the clouds and your feet are above the treetops and you got to back out again and they go land at the parking lot. And the folks down there thought it was a Coast Guard's coming for an air show. And we had to vector in the ambulance and the police department brought in gas. Yeah, it was pretty neat.
10: But that's the kind of mission you train for, and your aviators train for, because when things don't always go bad on a nice sunny calm day.
9: Right, exactly.
10: When they go bad, in a horrible way for most people, and I hate to say it, but us civilians do some pretty stupid things. I grew up on Lake Michigan, and even Lake Michigan can be not a nice place to be if you're in a small boat with swells.
9: Right.
10: And the ocean is even worse. So us civilians are out there having fun and suddenly get ourselves into positions that we shouldn't be in.
9: Right.
10: And then it's the emergency call to the Coast Guard, and you all come to the rescue.
9: It is. You can never stress proper equipment planning enough. Right. Proper life jackets, EPIRBs, a float plan. We rescued a crew that was trying to row across the Atlantic. They had great equipment. They were trained. One of them was an Olympic rower, and they caught a set of waves when their watertight doors were open when they were switching the crews out. It flipped over. 400 miles north of Puerto Rico, and they were in the water, and they lit up their EPIRB, and they were trying to right the vessel for about an hour and a half. They said, let's just take stock of the situation, inventory our equipment. 30 minutes later, a Coast Guard plane flew over. He's like, we didn't even get to use our survival equipment, but we're always there.
10: And that's a good thing. That's when you're in the right place at the right time, it's just amazing that like we were saying, you need to train for all possibilities,
9: right?
10: And you're always out there, which we appreciate. And not just the search and rescue, as we talked with Rear Admiral Callahan, a lot of interdiction, law enforcement,
9: right? Our tactical interdiction group. They shoot a 50 caliber sniper rifle out the helicopter. They're hovering at about 75 feet along a vessel that's going 60 knots trying to evade them. And I think as of this year, we've already interdicted 68 vessels with more than 11,000 pounds of illegal narcotics. And over the life of that program, it's well over $13 billion in illegal drugs removed before it hit the streets.
10: Excellent. Wow. Now, on a personal note, you have not been to this show before.
9: No, this is amazing. I'm overwhelmed. I have never even, I'd heard about it. And when I was at the air station growing up, I'm like, oh, I'll volunteer to go. And, of course, I never got the chance. And so to be here now during the centennial of Coast Guard Aviation is truly monumental and overwhelming for me.
10: And with that centennial, now, this is not the only spot where there's celebrations
9: Correct.
10: Going on. What other things are planned for this year?
9: So we have, we did a rededication of Elmer Stone's headstone. He's Coast Guard Aviator number one back on May 20th, which is the anniversary of his death day. And he was the first pilot to cross the Atlantic in the NC-4.
10: Oh, yes.
9: So we start Coast Guard Centennial with the day he showed up to flight school, which is April in 1916. And so we did that. We've done... this air show is obviously one of our Tier 1 events. We did the Centennial Paint Scheme on a bunch of aircraft. There's been 272 aviators that we've lost in Coast Guard Aviation. And you'll see there's a name written on the door of almost every Coast Guard aircraft to celebrate that person, the mission they were doing at that time. And we've got our big Centennial Roost down in Mobile, Alabama, at the end of October this year. And lots of air shows celebrating Coast Guard history and aviation.
10: A centennial roost. You have to explain that.
9: The pterodactyl, it's the name they call it for his roost, but the Coast Guard Aviation Association is ancient order of the pterodactyls, flying since the world was flat. So each year when they have their annual gathering, it's called a roost.
10: Aha. Now we know. The inside scoop. And you had not seen a night air show until last night.
9: No, that was fantastic. I never really considered mixing pyrotechnics and air show flying at night, but it worked. It was beautiful.
10: It's always fun to talk to someone who's never been here before. A lot of us have been around, and we've seen almost all of it, although every year something new pops up that is like, wow, I never saw that before. Like the Centennial Paint Scheme on the helicopter
9: the
10: that arrived.
9: The H-60, yeah.
10: I was like, wow, that's really cool.
9: It's powerful.
10: Yeah. So it's always fun to talk to someone who's never been here before. So have you seen much of the show? Have you had a chance to get away from the airplane and the aircraft at all, or are you kind of
9: not yet.
10: Stuck
9: just going,
10: on the plaza?
9: Going around, looking at different things. Each time, there's a whole section or area that's just huge with people that are dedicated and passionate about their individual contribution to this event.
10: Yeah, it is. It's an amazing place.
9: But everybody gets inspired by something. I was Mother's Day Air Show when I was 13 years old, Fairchild Air Force Base, and I saw this H-52 helicopter come in with Coast Guard. I said, that's pretty cool. And who would have thought 15 years later I was stationed at North Bend and I was doing that hover demonstration at that very same air show.
10: Excellent. Mm-hmm. How many different spots have you been assigned throughout your career?
9: Through an aviation, 5 or 6, but the last few years I've been in this rotation between headquarters in Mobile, Alabama and Air Station Miami, but probably 6 or 7.
10: So if someone gets into the Coast Guard, whether it's in aviation or wherever in the service, is there a lot of movement that goes on, or do you kind of stay in one particular spot?
9: There is, but typically between every 2 and 4 years, depending on the tour and depending if it's in Alaska or Hawaii or Puerto Rico. But we've got some really nice places to go.
10: So you're at headquarters for the most part, and of course that would be your favorite spot, right?
9: Yeah, I love sitting behind a desk and looking out the window and see other people fly. That's just great.
10: But if you had your choice, where would you want to be stationed?
9: Miami was fantastic. I never got a chance to be stationed in Alaska or Hawaii. I was on Alaska on a patrol boat for a year and a half. The flying up there, it's beautiful and it's terrifying. But when it's beautiful, it's just, you can't compare it.
10: Really? Oh. I'd like to get up there someday.
9: Yeah. And
10: hopefully will. It's another recommendation from you. Captain Joe Kimble from the U.S. Coast Guard. He is the Chief of Coast Guard Aviation based in Washington, D.C. at headquarters. Along with being here for the centennial, you have a special duty tonight as well, don't you?
9: Oh, that's right. I'll be introducing the movie The Guardian over at the big screen.
10: Over at the Ford Fly-In Theater.
9: That's the Fly-In Theater. Yep.
10: About 8:30 tonight?
9: I think so.
10: Okay. About the time it gets dark.
9: Yep.
10: I tell you what, we won't have a night air show tonight, so it won't interrupt your
9: your
10: film. But come and make sure you're back on Saturday, and you'll get to see it all again.
9: Great.
10: So, Captain Kimble, thank you again for filling in at the last minute. You did a great job.
9: Thank you.
10: I really appreciate it, and also appreciate you and your fellow Coast Guard members bringing your aircraft here and also serving and protecting us throughout the year. Thank you.
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12: And we're on the fly at Vintage today. It's a Monday, and we're always at Vintage on Mondays. And we're going to continue talking about the Mid-America Flight Museum and this awesome airplane that they brought up to show us this week.
13: Well, we have with us now Kelly Mahon. Kelly, you're the director of the museum, and on Saturdays you have a program where you'll take kids rides in different airplanes and some older kids as well. But tell us what it's like. You never know what kind of impression you're leaving on a young person after an airplane ride.
14: No, that's a very good point. Scott's been gracious enough to donate airplanes and fuel, and I'll donate my time, and we give those rides for free. And I give the same ride to everybody. It's a short ride, but we go out, we do a couple of wingovers, and we come back. And it doesn't matter if it's a 10-year-old or a 75-year-old. We give the same ride every time. The only time I've been disappointed giving a ride is when I think somebody isn't up to it and I cheat them out of the wingover. And so you talk about the kids. We want to get these kids into all of this, but we get so many opportunities to affect other people's lives as well. I had a 94-year-old grandmother, great-grandmother, that I gave her first airplane ride to, and it was in the open cockpit New Standard. And it's just, those are just as important as the young faces. And I can't say enough about how all of us here at AirVenture need to be thinking about the kids, and that the kids today are also 24 to 30 years old, because we've got to get more people into the vintage airplanes or it's just going to die away. One of our airplanes was flown to AirVenture by a 25-year-old. His name is Elliot Block, and we've known him for a number of years, and a great pilot. You have to stick your neck out and give opportunities to these young people, or there's nobody going to be bringing these airplanes in another 10 years.
12: What kind of airplane did he bring up for you?
14: Stinson Jr.
12: Oh, very nice.
14: 1930.
12: Oh, wow. And what an opportunity for him.
14: Yeah, and it's one of those great opportunities. Well, we look at opportunities all the time on how to bring in more people. Today I was approached about taking a Stinson Trimotor to an event to kind of boost their numbers, and I was like, you go after the right people. If you're going after the airplane, that's why you're dying. You've got to go after the right people, have the right people involved. And he started to understand that. And I was able to reach over and grab a 18-year-old girl that's part of our Travel Air program that Doug brought in as part of our restoration team. Her sister and her mother, both big parts of the restoration. And that's what you have to do. Find those right people that are just looking for the opportunity and then give them the opportunity. When we've been working on the Travel Air, Doug's let us help the last few weeks get it going. The best part is I haven't seen any pride of ownership. These people that have been working on it for 3 years, and I have to come in and grab parts that they've been working on and put them together, they aren't, you know, flinching from the fact that I'm touching their parts. They're just so excited to see it being put back together. And so that's a really unique attitude from these people. And then to see how excited these young people are to be involved with 1929 technology. And so the mother, Christine, she was doing fabric work on the tail feathers of the airplane that's here today. That's big to see that kind of involvement. The volunteers that Doug's put together and the quality of work comes from that ability to bring people in, but also the willingness to give somebody the opportunity and not being scared to screw up. We all make mistakes. That's where we learn. You've got to give somebody that opportunity.
12: Okay. This model of Travel Air is so rare that it was a great choice for this restoration.
13: And we are so privileged to have it here. It just flew a week ago. Kelly flew it. It's the Travel Air 6000.
15: Right. Yep.
13: Doug Smith, you restored this airplane, and the clock was ticking.
15: It was yelling hard the last few months.
12: Do you have that countdown timer thing on the wall?
15: Yeah, there's a big banner above us that says countdown to Oshkosh and the clock.
12: Yeah.
13: Tell us about this incredible airplane, Doug.
15: Well, it's really a special airplane. And Kelly brought it up to us 3.5 years ago, March 18th of 2018. And it still had cotton on it from 39 years ago. And we flew it several times that day.
14: Yep.
15: Yeah.
12: Wow.
15: And seven loads. And the last ride, I have 4 kids, and I'm still married. And
14: yep, it was me and all your family.
15: The whole family and Kelly, and we flew the last ride in the Traveler before we tore it apart. And so that was really special. And Kelly mentioned this earlier today. I got the second ride after it was back together. So got to fly the last and the second, and that's great. The Traveler that we have, it when it left the factory in 1929 from Travel Air, it went to Pittsburgh Airways, and it was an airliner for them for about a year and a half. And the Depression was in full steam then, and they couldn't sustain it any longer. The airplane traded hands several times after they went out of business. It ended up with a Johnson Flying Service out in Montana. And they used the airplane for many, many years. And they had a large collection of Travel Airs, Ford Tri-Motors. They got into the DC-3s later and things like that. And they did a lot of contract flying for the Forestry Department, doing all sorts of things. But one thing that developed out of that was smoke jumping. And, you know, when Johnsons were up flying, they would notice a fire, they would report it, but the resources that it would take to get to that fire, it was already out of hand. Somebody came up with the idea, well, why don't we drop firefighters out of the airplanes when the fires are small and try to contain it? And so they did that. They tested a little bit, and it worked. And the Traveler that we have right over here is the first airplane to drop smoke jumpers into a live fire.
12: Wow. And then where did it go?
15: So after Johnson, it ended up in a couple different places in Arkansas. That's where Scott found it, in the back of a hangar. It had been sitting there for several years and was finally able to acquire it. And Scott flew it for about 10 years before bringing it up to Ohio in 2018. And we tore the airplane apart. And, you know, you never know when you get into a project like this. Is it going to be just a recover job or not? And it was not. And we ended up replacing all the wood on the fuselage. So it's a steel tube structure with a wooden frame around it for the fabric. And so all the wood in the fuselage had to be replaced. So there's balsa wood that covers the longerons. There's balsa wood that covers the wing struts, the landing struts. There's no fiberglass on the airplane. So we replaced it with all new balsa wood.
12: Wow.
15: And we repaired landing gear and control surfaces, just the things, the normal things that you run into when you take fabric off an airplane that's been covered for 40 years.
16: Yep.
15: And you find some surprises.
13: Doug, in the remaining time we have, the airplane came in, and when it came in, over the years, it gets things put on it that aren't original and so on. How do you research original on an airplane like that?
15: We have an amazing guy. His name's Larry Furrow, and he is dedicated to doing research. And he went out and visited Hank Galpin, who has a beautiful Traveler 6000, did a lot of research with Hank. But he is constantly books and internet and things like that. And you make a good point. When we got the airplane, the last time it was restored was with Johnson's Flying Service. And it was a working airplane, so they didn't care about originality or if things went back. And so when we disassembled the airplane, we took lots of pictures, measurements, and things like that, only to come to find out that it wasn't right. And we wanted to restore it the way it left the factory. So we were able to, from Hank, get drawings for the airplane, but only of the steel components. Well, there's a lot of wood in this airplane. And I have one photograph on my bulletin board back in the shop that's from March of 1929 from the Travelair factory that's in the state of... The fuselage is there with all the wood on it, and that's how we rebuilt the airplane.
16: That's amazing. Yeah, Hank would be a good resource.
15: Yes, you know, he is.
16: His also was a Johnson Flying
15: Service. Yes, it was. Yep, sure was.
16: Yeah. So, yeah. And if we could get Hank back out to Blakesburg, you'd have two of them at Blakesburg this year.
15: That's
16: which
15: right.
16: Which would be as rare as you can imagine.
15: That's absolutely, absolutely. Yeah, that's awesome. We're so glad to be here, and just a relief to be here with the airplane, and such an honor to for Ray to let us park it up here for everybody to see it. I hope everybody comes out and all of these airplanes out here. I mean, there's such an opportunity for people.
16: It looks like it feels right at home, right where it is.
15: It kind of does, doesn't it?
16: You know, with the grass and, you know, it just, it looks like it's home. Yeah. And you guys have done a remarkable, what process did you use on it?
15: So we use the AirTech process. So it has Seconite with the AirTech paint on it. And, you know, Scott mentioned our volunteers. I'm staff, and one other gentleman, Bill, is on staff. And then we have close to 60 volunteers that have joined the team as this progressed. And like Scott was saying, we have high school students all the way to a gentleman that was in his 90s. And there's a school close by. They have an aviation program. And so the high school students, when they become upperclassmen, they can come down with me and work on the airplane. It's such an opportunity for those guys who already have that little bit of a seed, a love for aviation, but to get work on a live airplane and then an airplane like that.
16: Yeah, it's fantastic. Well, you guys did a fantastic job on that airplane. Just from choosing to redo that airplane and to bringing it here for everyone to enjoy at Oshkosh, I mean, obviously... Well, we're breaking all kinds of records here. They're going to have a lot of eyes on this airplane this week.
15: Thank you very much.
16: So there'll be a lot of appreciation for your hard work.
15: Thank you.
16: All right. Well, Ray, guys, thanks for joining us from the Mid-America Flight Museum.
13: And, Jeff, we want to thank you and EAA Radio for visiting us every year.
16: Every Monday. We'll be here.
13: We have the most incredible airplanes. My job, I get to meet, and you do too, the most incredible people.
16: Yes.
13: You know, sometimes the people are more interesting than the airplanes.
16: Well, that often is the case, yeah.
13: And we'd invite people to stop and visit us here.
16: Without the people, we wouldn't have the planes. So.
13: That's right. And the Vintage Aircraft Association right here, Plaza.
16: All right. Thanks, Ray. We appreciate it. Thanks, guys. J-Mont G on the flight. 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
17: Here's an interview from 2012.
16: Last year, they started a new feature down here in Warbirds, and that's the tram, right, Glenn?
18: Yeah, that's correct, Jeff.
16: So, Glenn, you're from Toronto, and you're a pilot. You fly the P-51, T-34, and a bunch of the Warbirds, which makes you the perfect candidate to be a narrator on a tour of the Warbird area. So, what we're going to do is we're going to do a little fantasy tram tour here, if you will.
18: Okay.
16: If you would just take us from the start and run us through Warbirds just as you would as if we were on the tram. And we got to mention that it's not easy to get on this tram, is it?
18: No, it's not. We're limited to about, I think it's 32 or 36 seats. So we've been we run the tram tours from 9 to 3 on the hour. The tours run about 40 minutes. And 30 minutes prior to each tour, we'll be handing out tickets on a first-come, first-served basis. And this is just to ensure that the folks who got there first get their shot at a seat. And we start over in the training command area, and we do have some signs there to show you where to go to get your tickets. And it's a free tour. It's sponsored by Warbirds of America and a couple of the other supporters of Warbirds. And it was designed, like you said, we started this last year. It was we weren't sure how it was going to work out. We started off just doing a couple tours. We planned maybe two or three a day, depending on the response. The response was overwhelming, actually, and we started to expand the number of trips we did. And it was Rick Siegfried was the spark plug behind it last year to get it going, and it was as a means to introduce Warbirds to a broader audience. You know, people would come up to the Warbirds and ask questions about this and that, and, you know, what do you guys do? Who are you? And so that was sort of the genesis of the program.
19: Glenn, where do they go if they want to get on the tram?
18: There's an area called Training Command where we have a number of the training aircraft. And there's a big white tent. It is on just the west side of the Scott Warbird Alley. And we do have some signs up that went up this morning to guide folks where to get the tickets. Right now the folks are wearing volunteer t-shirts that are blue that say Welcome Warbirds. And folks can get their tickets from there.
16: And it's called the Warbird Express Tram.
18: It is indeed, yes.
16: Okay, so we have 10 minutes.
18: Let's, for the 40-minute tour.
16: That's it. So, but we don't have to stop anywhere.
18: We don't.
16: It's a virtual tour.
18: We keep it moving the whole time. Well, let me tell you a little bit about our thought process and what we do, and if we have some time, then we can talk specifically about some of the things we say. Part of what we are trying to do is introduce folks to Warbirds, who we are, what we're all about, what we do. There's still, I think, a perception out there. I've come across this every year that I've been here as I travel through, you know, the convention site, that to be a Warbird member, you either have to own a Warbird or fly a Warbird. And that's just not so. The majority of our members are neither Warbird owners or Warbird operators. They're enthusiasts. It's, you know, it's about the history and helping support the organization to keep these aircraft flying. So we talked a little bit about that. We also don't like to get too technical because not everybody here is technically oriented, as I'm also a mechanic. I've restored and maintained a lot of these airplanes. So if you want to talk compression ratios and nose gear reduction ratios, you know, we can talk about that anytime. But on the tour, we want to keep people engaged and keep them interested. When it comes down to, for example, training command, we have PT aircraft, BT aircraft, AT aircraft. Well, what does that mean? Folks in aviation who grew up with this, well, we know exactly what that means. So we start off by defining what these terms are. We have primary trainers, basic trainers, advanced trainers. And we go over the roles that each aircraft would play in training a pilot for their eventual assignment, whether it's going to be on a fighter or a bomber transport. And we have all the ATs in the training commander area, which makes that part easy. If you were going the multi-engine route, the Cessna Bobcat, the Bamboo Bomber, is out on the flight line, so it gives us an opportunity to talk about that aircraft and its role in training the multi-engine pilots. So as we go through the various areas, we'll try and talk about, for example, in the liaison area, you know, what is a liaison aircraft? What is an L-Bird? Why does that aircraft with all the windows look a lot like my buddy's Ronca Champ, but it looks a lot the same, but it's a little bit different? So we'll talk about why that is, and the military use of these aircraft, and why a lot of the civilian-type airplanes that we see on the field, certainly in the Warbird area, have stars and bars on them, and why they were drafted and put into military service. So we try to tell the story in term, as opposed to getting technical about, you know, numbers and weights, etc. And, of course, we have our living history group, which is our little time capsule, which I just love walking through there and talking with the folks and seeing seeing how they live. I don't even want to say see the displays because, I mean, the whole encampment is a display. And it's just fascinating to talk to the folks there as well.
16: So so we're on the tour. You actually go through the encampment with the tram?
18: No, we don't actually go through. It's not that large, but it's right against it's right up against the access road where the tram goes out to get over to the northern part of the Warbird area. So we do drive by it, and they have an opportunity to see it and see the encampment and everybody busy doing what they do.
16: Sounds good. So 7 minutes. What can you tell us?
18: All right. Well, we start off in the training command area, and we start off with our introduction and welcome everybody on board, and just sort of by a show of hands, ask how many veterans are on board, because I think it's important to honor the veterans who did serve our country. And then we like to ask how many EA members are on board, and if hopefully we'll get a few hands, and of that, we'll ask about Warbirds. And usually there's one or two. Sometimes there's none. So we say, okay, well, we're going to talk to you about the about Warbirds and why we're here, what we're doing, and hopefully you try and encourage some folks to come and join us. And then we'll start talking about some of the training aircraft. And there's currently in the training command, we have a very pretty PT-19 that just came out of the restoration shop. And there's also the Boeing Stearman, the PT-17, both primary trainers. And we're often asked, okay, so this is a primary trainer, that's a primary trainer. Well, how would you determine who would fly what? Well, that was just based on the training base. There was no rhyme or reason. The various manufacturers were producing this aircraft to meet the demand of the military at that time. So we'll talk about the primary trainers. This is where pilots would learn how to fly. And that was your basic flying program. If you graduated that program...
16: It was a Cessna 150 of the military, basically.
18: Pretty much.

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1: And once you get through that program, if you were destined for fighters, you would go on to the advanced trainer, which in this case would be the T-6.
2: It's a little bit more modern military airplane there. A jet fighter taking off right here on the runway next to us. So we'll continue the tramp tour here once he's left the area. Sounds like a Harrier to me.
1: Some people just have no consideration for live radio.
2: I know.
3: Did you see what it was?
2: I think it's a Harrier, Bill.
3: No, that was the Fury.
2: Was it Fury?
3: Yeah. Yeah, one of the noisiest airplanes in the world other than the Harrier.
2: It had to be a Harrier or something very near it with that loud noise. Yeah.
1: Definitely the Fury.
3: That's a one of a kind. As far as I know, that's the only one that's still flying.
1: Yes, I think you're right there, Bill. Oh, lost my train of thought. Yes, we were into the advanced trainers.
2: We were talking about aerobatics.
1: The basic trainers is where you would learn your aerobatics and your initial formation skills. From there, if you were destined to fly a fighter, you would go on to the AT-6. And the AT-6, of course, probably one of the most numerous warbirds, about 550 or so still flying, redesignated just the T-6 after World War II because that became the primary, the basic, and the advanced trainer after the war. Still was used throughout the world by many, many countries. The Spanish retired theirs in 1982. There was a fellow named Ray Stutzman brought many of those into the country, and a lot of the current T-6s flying are Spanish. The South African Air Force actually used T-6s through 1996, and there are quite a few of them on the field here today as well. So from the training command, we'd go move to Fighter Town, and that's where the majority of the fighters that come to Oshkosh are parked, and the majority of them being P-51D Mustangs. And the reason I emphasize the D is this week we have a very rare variant of the Mustang known the A-36 Apache. And what most people may not realize is the Mustang came about because the British Purchasing Commission came to North American Aviation back in 1940 and asked them to produce Curtiss P-40s under license. Curtiss full production, meeting the demand of the Army Air Corps and plus the British contracts, and they needed fighters faster. They went to North American, and the folks there said, well, you know, we've been looking at some research that the organization now known as NASA has been doing in airfoil research, and using the same engine prop, armament configuration, or radio configuration that you want for the P-40, we believe we can build you a better airplane if you'll let us. 117 days later, what eventually became known as the Mustang was rolled out the door. The first variant that was produced for the U.S. service was the A-36 Apache, which was actually a ground attack slash dive bomber. This particular aircraft has dive flaps on it, which they display during the day in the extended position. Only 500 were produced, only three survive, and two of those are actually airworthy, this being the second one.
2: Wow. So it is rare to see this airplane.
1: It's very rare. It actually just got its first flight last month, and it's only been flying for about 3-4 weeks now. So this is its first public appearance. We'll talk a little bit about the genesis of the Mustang to its what we know as the D model. The original airplanes flew with Allison engines, which are a great engine, but they only were not designed for high-altitude use. As our bombers were flying farther and farther into Europe, we needed an aircraft that could fly all the way and support the bombers. Due to the Mustang's internal fuel capacity compared to its contemporaries, and the mating of the high-altitude version of the Rolls-Royce Merlin engine, plus normally 75-gallon drop tanks, the Mustang now had the range to fly into the heart of Germany and back. And roughly about a gallon a minute fuel burn for a Mustang in a normal cruise configuration. So with all the fuel tanks, internal fuel is 245 gallons plus another 150 under the wings, gave it enough of an endurance to complete the mission.
2: Wow, that's impressive. Well, Glenn, we would encourage everybody to come down and try and get on your tram tour. It sounds like it's a really great tour. How long does it last?
1: The tours are averaging about 40 minutes. It's, like I say, just a general conversation with the folks on some of the history of the aircraft, the training roles, the fighter aircraft. We cover the whole field here with the bombers, the transports, the jets, and the heavier trainers like the T-28s.

0: that are parked on the runway there. And we'll finish off around the Warbird Alley, Scott's Warbird Alley, where some of the more interesting aircraft are parked. 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
1: And it is easy to do. 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
0: Absolutely.
1: Of America. 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
0: And you're there.
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4: I am Digital Dave.
5: And I'm Fast Eddie.
4: And joining us is Mr. Bob Pierce from NASA. Ready?
5: NASA.
4: Aeronautics Vision of the Future. Yes. They're coming up with new ways of flying.
5: That's good. We could use new ways of flying.
4: I was gonna say, so you've got a program to strengthen our arms. So when we flap...
6: Well, we'll start working on that. That sounds like a good
5: idea.
6: Wait
5: a minute. The program I want to see is the one that makes commercial flying fun again.
4: Yeah, there you go. That's not their purview.
6: Yeah, I would say that if you walk through an airplane, I can point out all the things that have NASA heritage, but that... Where the seats are, that's not NASA. So that's
5: and that explains why it's so bad.
4: You prefer to fly empty airplanes. So what is it NASA's vision for the future of aeronautics?
6: Yeah, well, you know, as you know, sitting here at EAA, there's just a tremendous amount of innovation going on. So the things we're looking at is obviously a more sustainable future for aviation, and we're doing a lot there to bring technologies forward that can really change the efficiency of aircraft and the emissions and so forth. So we're really proud of the work we're doing there. We're also looking at the future of air traffic control. Work closely with the FAA on how things fly through our airspace. More things are flying, and then more different things are flying. So we need new tools and techniques to make sure we can manage the system safely. And then we're looking at new ways to move around, new modes of aviation. So high speed, can we get back to supersonic flight? Huge hurdles to do that in a way that would be acceptable, you know, from an environmental and obviously from a cost perspective and so forth. So we're working on some of those really hard problems on supersonic aircraft. And then finally, this eVTOL revolution that's coming. A lot of work needs to be done there to make sure that those operations are safe, that they can integrate into the airspace, that they're loaded and so forth. So we're working on a number of those issues. And then beyond that, just a lot of fundamental innovation. We have a lot of really smart researchers that are out there thinking about what's next from a materials or aerodynamics or propulsion perspective, and letting them, you know, try things out and see where that takes us.
5: Well, okay. You know, we're talking about aeronautics of the future. The problem we have is only so much sky, and we're getting all these new systems coming into play. You've got remote drones, you've got military drones. Now you're talking about these short-range eVTOL things.
6: Right.
5: Holy moly, it's going to be a crowded sky up there.
6: Yeah, well, that's why, you know, already with the small drones, we've developed what's called UTM, UAS Traffic Management. We did that, sort of co-developed that with industry and the FAA. So now those systems are still fledgling. They're still, you know, the industry's out there.
4: They're growing.
6: They're growing, though. And right now we're working with industry and FAA on the Beyond Visual Line of Sight Challenge, right? So, as you know, you can go out there and operate as long as you can see the drone, that you can get waivers for some beyond visual line of sight. But we'd like to do it. We'd like to see it done by rule, right? So let's have a set of rules that say if you can satisfy these criteria and you can get certified to do beyond visual line of sight, then you can go out and do it. So we're working right now with them to do the hard technical work to make sure that that both there's a good rule out there, but that is a feasible one, right? That's the challenge, right? You want to make sure it's something you can satisfy.
4: And economically viable for the small drone operator.
6: Correct.
5: Yeah, you want it to be practical. You want it to be simple and easy to follow. Otherwise, people are going to look at it and say, so what?
6: Yeah, we could build that right into this UAS traffic management type system. So as long as the drone is connected back down, and that's a relatively straightforward thing, then you can start to do strategic deconfliction of the trajectories. And so just make sure that when you put your plans in, you know, they remain well clear of any other drone and so forth. And so all those kinds of things are doable. And it doesn't really cost the drone operator anything. It's things you would build into the UAS traffic management system itself.
4: Okay. Well, are you guys looking at taking ADS-B information and linking it to the drone so it knows when there's a conflict about to occur?
6: Well, that's sort of a really interesting challenge, right? So the drones themselves wouldn't necessarily be using ADS-B, but you would want to, because of general aviation and other things that are operating in the same airspace, you would want to make sure you know the entire airspace and what's going on. So there are – now, there's no requirement for, you know, GA airplanes to be operating ADS-B. So we are looking at what are, you know, very low-cost ways that would make it very, you know, very easy for GA pilots to – you know, to implement these kind of technologies and so forth so that we can have a fully safe airspace. But that's all work that needs to be done, and we'll be doing some analysis around what is the safety risk that's actually there. Is it something that's substantial or not? So we're looking at those.
4: I mean, in the case of a GA airplane, a cockpit strike by a 2-pound drone could be
6: pretty
4: serious.
6: Yeah.
4: So that we need to look at that.
6: Yes. Yeah.
4: Good. There. Okay. Write that on your list and get started on
6: it. It's on the list. It was already on the list.
4: So what other? You talk about sustainability and reduction in carbon footprint.
6: Yeah.
4: It seems to me that, like, as far as internal combustions and jet engines are concerned, I would think that we're reaching the limit of what we can do. Is this the case, or am I, you know, just nuts?
6: Well, I don't know you well enough to know if you're nuts or not. But
5: trust us, we are.
4: Good response. Good answer.
6: But I would say that we're not at the limit of turbine engines yet. I mean, it's every time, every increment you have for efficiency, it gets harder. So the temperatures are going up, the pressures are going up, and so the inside of the turbine is not a very friendly place, and so the materials and so forth that you've got to operate in there becomes quite exotic. And things like durability are a big challenge and so forth. So we're working through those. But if right now we're working on getting the thermal efficiency up, which is where that the temperature pressure matter, right, when you're trying to extract as much energy from the fuel as you can. And that's what drives that. We're also trying to shrink the core down, the core of the engine. See, if you shrink the core down, then you can increase the bypass ratio without increasing the outer diameter of the fan. And that gets you propulsive efficiency. So between those, you know, I think you're looking at 15-20% more efficient turbine engines for the future. And then you can start to...
4: That's a huge jump.
6: It's a huge jump. And so when you look at what those machines look like, they are... there's some really innovative concepts like open rotor, so like don't have a nacelle on the outside. We've worked on that for years.
4: Well, isn't that called a propeller?
6: Well, it's built like a turbine, a fan.
4: Right.
6: But in many ways, yeah, you can think of it that way.
4: I always thought that duct improved efficiency, though.
6: It adds the challenge is as you get the nacelle larger, right, the drag on the nacelle goes up,
4: okay,
6: and so forth. So you'd really want to eliminate that, and then you get a lot of fuel efficiencies. The problem is there's noise issues. Mm-hmm. You know, we've largely solved the noise issues from having that open fan, and then there's safety things like if you throw a blade, that's the nacelle contained that, right?
4: Right. Well, most of the time.
6: Yeah, most of the time. So now the fuselage would have to contain it potentially. So there's some things you got to do with the fuselage. So it's an integrated challenge. And then beyond the efficiency of the turbine, we can now start to hybridize it. So let's add electric power to it. And so right now we're looking at mild hybrid that might, it will integrate maybe about 1 megawatt of electric power with the turbine. And these turbines are, you know, they could easily be 10, 15, 20 megawatts of installed power. So it's about, you know, maybe, you know, maybe about 10% of the power. But if you do it in an interesting ways, you can get another 5% of efficiency. So now you're looking at 20-25% potential efficiencies out of that. And then another, you know, with the vehicle, this X66 transonic truss brace wing could get you about 10% aerodynamic efficiency. So you're up in the... you know, between the best-in-class single aisle today to what a future single aisle aircraft could be, maybe 30-35%, you know, on the outside, that would be really a revolution.
4: That would be.
6: Yeah.
4: I don't know if you're involved with this at all, but I read that NASA just licensed a new high-temperature alloy strictly, I'm thinking, I guess, for turbine blades. Have you heard anything about that, you guys?
6: Yeah, it's called the GRX 810.
4: Right.
6: And, yeah, it's a new alloy. that was developed by researchers at Glenn Research Center. And it is, it's compared to other superalloys, it's literally, some of the strength properties are, and this is for high temperature applications, literally off the charts. You'd have to put on a log scale to actually see the performance on one chart. So it's really amazing, and it's the result of a lot of experimentation, some computational materials work, and then it was all 3D printed. So it was really cool, and it's, yeah, could be used for turbine blades, could be used for rocket engines, could be used for any really high temperature application where you need strength and lightweight. So it's absolutely fantastic.
4: Well, I know somebody's looking for just that. Anyway.
5: Well, it's not me. Don't look at me when you're talking about GRX 810.
4: I'll tell you, it sounds like something right out of Bugs Bunny. But anyway.
5: Yeah, really.
4: Vision of future. What about the cockpit itself? What do you envision changing in there?
6: Yeah, so, you know, there's been a lot of push, obviously, for the small folks, the eVTOLs. The only way that ultimately is economic at scale is you're going to have to make those pretty autonomous. That, you know, you certainly can't have two pilots up there, and probably for the long run, even one. You're going to want one pilot on the ground operating multiple eVTOL aircraft is probably the ultimate vision. So those are going to be highly automated. Even for the long haul aircraft, more automation up there. Primarily, you know, the first thing we got to do is add. If we're going to add automation and autonomy to the flight deck for large aircraft, we want to do it such that it enhances safety. Right, that's the system is very safe, and a lot of that's because you've got expert pilots up there that can do a lot to manage through off nominal situations and failures and so forth. So. However we automate the future of these flight decks, we got to do it in a way that will make the system safer.
4: Okay.
5: Well, you know, you talk about automating the flight deck with making it autonomous, and I keep thinking of the self-driving Teslas and some of the problems they've had with those.
4: Yeah, the Teslas don't recognize airplanes.
5: No, but I wouldn't want to be on an autonomous aircraft where the system isn't fully tried and tested.
4: I'm not sure I want to be on a remotely piloted aircraft. I want him right there with
5: same issues. He's got to have skin in the game.
4: That's right. All right, we've been talking with Bob Pierce from NASA, and this is Digital Dave.
5: I'm Fast Eddie, and this is EAA Radio.
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7: EAA Radio, I'm Steve Buss. Joining me now is Jeff Skiles. You probably know him as the co-chairman of EAA's Young Eagles program. And I guess you're famous for that other little thing, the airplane flight?
8: Yeah, it was a long time in the past. It's the Young Eagles thing. That's what everybody knows me for. Thank you.
7: So, Jeff, since the splashdown in the Hudson, how has your life changed?
8: Everything about it has changed. You know, I mean, my home life is the same. I still live in the same house, drive the same cars. But being involved in the EAA has really allowed me to do a lot of things. And particularly being involved in this Young Eagles program is really exciting for me. We've made a lot of there's a lot of new programs coming up with it. It's not just the Young Eagles flight anymore. Last year, the Sporty's Pilot Shop and Hal Shevers have generously donated a ground school program. So now the Young Eagle, after their flight, they have access to a ground school. They have the youngeagles.org website, which is, of course, Steve is responsible for here and the rest of the EAA organization. And now we're getting grants, scholarship programs, even a, they're going to, well, I guess I can't tell you about that yet.
7: What do you have up your sleeve? Something secret?
8: Well, I just found out about it about an hour ago from Brian Olina, one of the other people, but I think that we should allow the proper people to announce it.
7: Okay. Well, once the flight was over, and the initial hoopla settled down. You had some pretty...
8: You're talking about when I flew in here?
7: No. That was a good landing, by the way. Nice crosswind, stiff crosswind in the lock-off.
8: You know, I have not flown in here since 1979. And I was very young then, but I remember swearing I would never do it again. So, of course, I had to fly my Waco in here. And so I was going to come in on Saturday, you know, because all the water and everything was supposed to, wasn't supposed to be a lot of traffic. And then I thought, well, you know, I called up Steve. I said, well, maybe I'll come up Sunday morning. And he says, I don't know. There's going to be a lot of traffic then. A lot of airplanes are just waiting to come in here. And I thought, ah, no problem. I hadn't actually ever read the NOTAM. So I sat down in my house, 1 o'clock Saturday afternoon, and read the 32-page NOTAM on how to get in here. I immediately threw my suitcase in my car, drove out to the airport, and flew up here, you know, while I could still do it when there wasn't a lot of traffic. Even at that, I ended up slow flighting for 20 miles behind a caravan and a flight of kit foxes. I guess they fly around in a gaggle.
7: Only at Oshkosh. So we're joking around a little bit this morning, but you've actually been involved in some pretty serious work in Washington on, you know, on the part of airline pilots. Why don't you fill folks in on some of the things you've been doing along there?
8: Well, that's true. I got myself elected. You know, when they say elected, usually when you're elected to something, it's because you're the only one that will do it. Other people are a lot smarter. Well, I'm the vice president of the Coalition Airline Pilots Associations. I happen to be wearing their shirt today. But we advocate in Washington for safety and security issues of importance to airline pilots, and been very actively working on the FAA reauthorization bill. In fact, you know, when I go back to my trailer, I end up spending an hour or two emailing about that because there's a lot going on right now. It's possibly even going to be passage of it in the next year or so. And that's very important even to general aviation pilots, because a lot of programs like NextGen, for instance, the new air traffic control system, where they're going to use GPS and satellite-based tracking of airplanes instead of using traditional radars, is incorporated in that. So this will all be something that, you know, everybody's going to be facing with changing over to this new system, even EAA and general aviation pilots.
7: So you have been spending a lot of time in Washington. Contrast the Wisconsin to Washington lifestyle.
8: I would never want to be a politician. I've seen enough of it. You know, occasionally somebody, nobody of importance, would say, you know, you should run for Congress. Oh, my Lord. That is the last thing anybody should ever want to do.
7: And you were also involved with the families in the Buffalo crash.
8: That's true. In the course of doing this, I've become kind of an advisor for there was a Continental Connection 3407 crash in Buffalo, New York, about a year and a half ago. And I'm very close to the family group. They're very active in pushing legislation, important safety legislation in Washington. In fact, they're really a key factor in it, in making this happen. They're a very savvy, very intelligent group of people. And not just because they've decided to ask for my help, But I feel very honored to even be asked to help them in their efforts, and I've done a lot of advocating with them and doing press public relations with them, and also just explaining our industry to them, because obviously they know nothing about the aviation industry. But it's been a great honor to do that as well.
7: What's in the future? Are you going to continue your work in Washington on behalf of the Coalition of Airline Pilots Association?
8: Yeah, I'm going to continue that, definitely. I feel that that's, you know, for whatever, I firmly believe that any other two U.S. Airways pilots in that cockpit would have done the exact same thing as us. It's not like we're special. It's not even like we're fantastic pilots. I shouldn't speak for Sully, I suppose. But I'll speak for myself. You know, I'm just, you know, an average run-of-the-mill airline pilot. You know, always have been and always will be. But, you know, as long as we have a voice that other people don't have, I'm firmly committed to using that to hopefully do good for my profession and for aviation in general.
7: Well, it is an interesting contrast, is it? You are able to be an advocate on the part of the airline pilots and also general aviation. It's a very unique position that very few people have ever had.
8: Well, I suppose that's true. Thanks to the generosity of Steve and the rest of the EAA organization, and of course we took this over because Harrison Ford wanted to move on. He's doing very important work himself with the AOPA, with the General Aviation Serves America program that they have there, and that's actually move more from a, say, more of a symbolic head as he is with the EAA to he's actually doing lobbying in Washington for general aviation issues, which are also important to all of us. So he was able to move on to that, which opened up the spot for Sully and I to take over the Young Eagles co-chairmanship here, which has been very exciting for me. Because I get to work with people like Steve.
7: You realize this is sort of like a NASCAR endorsement. Every time he says my name, I have to pay him. Before we leave the U.S. Air Flight, have you been in contact with any of the flight crew or passengers since the flight?
8: Oh, yeah, yeah. I keep in contact with Sully and the flight attendants. And, in fact, just a couple weeks ago, I ended up doing an interview with one of the passengers for a Canadian TV show. And I tell you, every time I talk to one of those passengers, I find out something new. You know, it's I mean, to some extent, I never read anything about the incident. I never watched any of the TV shows. In fact, they're going to show this Brace for Impact here, I guess, what, Wednesday night?
9: Yeah.
8: Wednesday night here at the Fly-In Theater. I never saw it. So I guess I got to introduce it, but I don't really have a lot of basis for knowing what's going to be said because I never watched it. But you know, I every time I run into one of these passengers, I find new information about it. It's kind of interesting because everybody on that flight had their own story. And it's interesting to hear the other stories of what they had to go through. This particular gentleman that I was doing the interview with, he was one of the first ones out on the wing. So he was actually he told me he was the first one out on the wing that didn't walk off the wing at the end. He was smart enough to stop. But just listening to their stories is very interesting as well.
7: Is there a story from passengers or crew that really stands out in your mind as sort of the galvanizing event?
8: I think we were all pretty galvanized at that moment. It was. I know. You've all heard the story so many times. It just happened so fast. Unfortunately, it was over fairly fast. And we were on shore with Red Cross blankets around our shoulders, drinking hot coffee in no time. And you know, what has really galvanized people about this story is not so much what it is. I mean, you know, it could have been any group of people up there in that airplane, and I think that is the story, is that it could have been any group of people. It's not like these are, you know, we're Hollywood stars or, you know, people you see on TV. We're, you know, us, we're you, we're everybody. I mean, anybody could have been in that airplane, and I think people, you know, really gravitate to this story because of that, because it could have been, you know, them as well as it could have been me, and the fact that everybody came together and just did their jobs. I mean, we did our jobs. That's what we did. We didn't do any more than that. And passengers, they did their jobs. The boat crews, they did their jobs. That's the real story, is that if a large group of people get together, work together, amazing things can happen.
7: We're going to take a quick break and return to the Welcome Center with more from Jeff Skiles. And we talk kind of serious in this first 15 minutes. We'll talk about some other fun things coming up in the next 15 minutes. So make sure you stick around. So we are live from the Welcome Center, and this is EAA Radio.
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1: We are at the Blue Barn on the fly. It's a beautiful day, and we're right across Knapp Street from the forums. If you come up Knapp Street from the control tower, we're just on the west side here, maybe 200 yards, and you can't miss the big Blue Barn. And we talked earlier in the segment about all the stuff we've done there, but we wanted to hit on something else too, as I recall.
9: Yeah, the new museum edition over at the EAA Education Center. So if you haven't had the chance to stop by yet this week, definitely do it. It was a completely donor-funded addition to the museum. It's got two components to it. It's got a pilot proficiency center and then the youth education area. The pilot proficiency center is going to be a year-round location during the week of Oshkosh, or Air Venture, I should say. We have ongoing seminars, flight training sessions in the sims, and presentations. And then throughout the year, different groups will be able to come in and do different flight proficiency, flight safety events. And then upstairs, is where some of the youth aviation activities are. We have wind tunnels and 3D printers and classrooms, and they can learn all about riveting and working with sheet metal and aerodynamics, and going to be a really, really great add-on to what we already do at KidVenture as well as at the Air Academy Lodge.
1: Yeah, oh, that's awesome. We have another guest, David.
9: We do. We have a pretty special individual today, Doug Conchatu, who is a volunteer at the Blue Barn. But not only that, Doug is also a longtime Young Eagles pilot, recent recipient of one of our big Young Eagles awards, the Phillips 66 Leadership Award. Welcome, Doug. How long have you been volunteering with Young Eagles and chapters at AirVenture?
10: Oh, geez, I can't remember. I remember when it was at Four Corners by the control tower, so that's got to be every bit of 20 years ago. So,
9: and what keeps you coming back?
10: The kids. You know, anything I can do to promote kids in aviation, I'm happy to do.
1: Did you have kids yourself that were involved?
10: Or? I have a daughter, and it breaks my heart. She never took an interest, never took a Young Eagle ride.
1: Well, at least that didn't stop you from moving forward with the passion.
10: Yeah, there's nothing better than kids in aviation.
1: Yeah. Well, it's the future for us.
10: Yep, absolutely.
1: Yeah.
9: So when did you start flying Young Eagles? I know you have, and how many have you flown? I know it's up there.
10: Somewhere north of 2,400.
1: Woo!
10: And
1: it's a big number.
10: I didn't start right from the beginning. I didn't get a 30-year plaque. So it was a couple of years afterwards. My original Young Eagle number was 8118. So it was early on, but not right at the beginning.
9: And I know you fly pretty actively with Chapter 13 at their rallies, and I think you do some one-off flights. But do you fly Young Eagles anywhere else outside of there?
10: Everywhere. Wife is from Racine. We went to their pancake breakfast this spring and started flying Young Eagles there. I always have a 10-pack in both planes and the car, so whenever I can grab a kid, you know, here, have your folks sign that, and we go do a Young Eagle flight.
9: And then also here in Oshkosh at Pioneer Airport as well?
10: That was a few years ago, but yeah, I spent 13 years flying Young Eagles at Pioneer, which was great. And, you know, before that, a lot of my Young Eagle flights were in four-seat planes. You know, I'd take three kids up at a time. Here, you know, we were forced to just do one at a time, and it's the best experience of the world where you get to, you know, spend some time and one-on-one time and I can't say really bond, but, you know, really show them what, you know, flying's all about.
1: Yeah, that's kind of a special experience for those of you who live locally, that you can participate in that Pioneer Airport Young Eagles program, because that's a special deal.
9: Yeah, it is pretty special, and I think people oftentimes forget about it. But, yeah, right behind the museum all summer long, we're giving Young Eagles flights all day long. It's first come, first serve, free flights for kids ages 8 to 17, and they're flying all the time. And we have some great pilots like Doug, Fred Stadler's over there, and just a really good, knowledgeable group of pilots.
1: I think one of our staffers does that, Mike Stromberg.
9: He
1: flies those. He's one of our radio guys.
10: Yeah, he's
1: here.
10: Been doing it for a long time.
1: Yep. Yeah. And it's just a cool opportunity. Yeah.
9: It really is, and it's a neat airport to operate out of, too.
1: Yeah,
9: it's
1: right.
9: Just an interesting airspace and everything.
10: I kind of like it.
9: So what's the flight path like for you guys when you're flying Young Eagles out of Pioneer for those that are unfamiliar?
10: Well, it's a little interesting because we're operating in Oshkosh Towers Class D airspace, so we have a letter of agreement with them on how we can do it. So normally where we'd, you know, you might fly 1,000 or 1,500 feet above the ground, until we're outside their airspace, which is 5 miles away, we start every flight at 500 feet above the ground. Once we get out, we might climb a little bit. Go by Fisk, show them the farmlands, you know, some of the llama farms, things like that. Come back in, get back down to the 500 feet, fly over the runway, get to wave and get pictures taken, and come back and land.
9: And I know.
10: And I always do the landings because I tell them I have to have some of the fun.
9: and I don't think it's a standard traffic pattern either. It always looks kind of interesting, and you're especially when you're landing. I guess that would be, I don't know if it's 3-0 or 3-1 when you're landing northwest, and you're turning base by the tower, and it looks fun.
10: Yeah, it's challenging. You know, you definitely have to have your A game flying at Pioneer, but like I said, it's fun.
1: Yeah, I went in there with the American Barnstormers tour years ago, and it's just a cool place to do anything.
10: Yep.
1: Pioneer Airport's just got a lot of magic. You know,
10: sure does.
1: Yeah, very cool. So what originally, when you started doing Young Eagles, Were you involved with your chapter somewhere, and you got involved that way, or how did you even find out about Young Eagles?
10: I think just through the publications and word of mouth and things like that. And to be honest with you, so long ago, I can't remember actually how I got started. I know it wasn't with chapter rallies, but I'd organize a group of pilots at the local airport, and we'd just fly a bunch of kids, fill out the forms and mail them into Michelle and all that stuff.
1: Oh, so not even with a chapter. You just kind of organized
10: it yourself.
1: Not to
10: begin with, yeah.
1: Oh, wow.
10: And then it morphed into the chapter and the rallies and stuff like that.
1: I'm not sure everybody realizes that they could just do that.
9: They can. EAA chapters are the only group that can host a Young Eagles rally, so an organized day at the airport where there's multiple airplanes, multiple kids. But Young Eagles pilots themselves, they're more than welcome to take their time on a Saturday or a Tuesday evening or any day of the week for that matter and meet the family out at the airport, get the waiver signed, and go up for a flight. And correct me if I'm wrong, Doug, but I think sometimes those flights are even more impactful for those kids because it's not done in the, kind of the hectic nature of a race.
10: Absolutely. And one of my fondest memories is a friend of mine had a grass strip, and the two of us would just put a sign out by the door or by the road, kids fly free, and they just come in and drop off, and we just fly them, and fly them and just have the best time. And, that's it.
1: That's barnstormer-style Young Eagle flying.
10: That's what it was. Fond memories doing that.
1: Yeah, that's awesome.
9: So you said you're just north of 2,400 Young Eagles flown, which is kind of an incomprehensible number in a way. Is there one that sticks out as like, wow, I feel as though I really made a difference in that person, whether or not they went on to be a pilot or not?
10: Did you see the picture on the slide?
9: I did.
10: That's the home run for me. That's John DeLeon. Took him for a ride. I hate to admit it, but I don't really remember the kid from the ride. But probably 10 years later, he comes looking me up at Pioneer, and I wasn't there that day. But one of the fellow pilots, gave me his information. We have since, just been in close contact, trying to, mentor him and stuff like that. Just graduated from the University of North Dakota, and he's now at the Federal Police Academy because he's going to be a Customs and Border Protection pilot.
1: Oh, cool.
10: So, you talk about a home run and just feeling good, being able to, like Sean says, light that spark.
1: Yeah.
10: And following it up, being a mentor, there's nothing better.
1: Yeah, it's true. It's awesome. Douglas, thank you so much for joining us.
10: My pleasure.
1: Sharing
10: Thanks
1: your story with us. And before we have to go here in a minute, David, I just wanted to give you one last opportunity to let the listeners know something that you might want them to know about what's happening this year or going on, something special.
9: Absolutely. So before I say that, I just want to say thanks again, Doug, not only for coming on today, but for being here to support the programs for the last two decades, everything you do in the field, all the everything you do for Chapters Young Eagles, also being a flight instructor for some of our race scholars. Just people like Doug make EAA what it is. So
10: he wasn't a race scholar, but I just had a 18-year-old boy get his private license today back home. So
1: that's awesome.
9: Awesome. Yeah. But to answer your question about what's going on this week or what can I share with people, I would say first and foremost, make sure you stop by the Blue Barn, learn what you can about Young Eagles and Chapters. But number two, like I said, we're launching the 30th anniversary of Young Eagles this year. So Thursday, which is tomorrow, not today, Jeff.
1: Thank you.
9: is Young Eagles Day at AirVenture. So at 1:30 on the plaza, the plan right now is to do it out in front of the C-17. We're going to do a mass Young Eagles volunteer pilot, ground volunteer, and Young Eagles. So any kids here that have taken a Young Eagles flight with their parents, photo shoot. So we're hoping to have a nice big group for that. Then our earlier guest, Jimmy Graham, is planning to give a Young Eagles flight just prior to the afternoon air show to kick off the 30th anniversary celebration.
1: Oh, awesome.
9: And we're going to use that to celebrate the program for the next year. We have a 30 flights for 30 years program where we're challenging pilots to fly 30 kids, and they'll get a special anniversary polo for recognition. And then just trying to highlight the program any way we can.
1: That's awesome. So thanks for hosting us, David. We've had a great time here at the Blue Barn. Jaymont G signing off. We'll see you tomorrow at the Fun Fly Zone. You're listening to EAA Radio.
11: Well, Rob, it has come to the point where we're down to our absolute favorite people.
12: That's true. And you know what I like is the fact that it's impossible to miss John and Martha out on the
11: No. John and anyway. John and Martha have become fixtures at all the shows I go to, and I say that in the most complimentary way. I do not mean wall fixtures or sconces in a little old lady's house. You guys, you've been married, you say, 53 years?
13: 53 years.
11: You've been in aviation darn near as long, right?
13: Well, yeah.
14: We've been in the aviation business now for 43 years.
13: But we got our first airplane in 1969, right? Which would be 40.
11: That's almost 40 years.
13: We have 40. That's 49 years.
12: What was that airplane?
13: It was a Cherokee 140.
11: Oh, I love those with the trim up top.
13: Absolutely, yes.
12: Oh,
13: yeah.
12: Wow.
14: And 2 days after we got our private pilot certificates, we took off for the Bahamas and Florida. Scared the daylights out of our friends and instructor and so on. But we've always been adventurous because aviation to us just opened the world and opened vistas to our eyes, but just made us feel like citizens of the world. It was fabulous.
13: And on the way back
14: still
13: home,
14: is.
13: We lived in Indiana at that time. On the way back home from Florida to Indiana, we began to notice this snow on the ground.
14: What's this white stuff down here?
13: In Tennessee.
11: It's a subtle change, isn't it?
13: Well, it was an abrupt change for us, so we turned left and went to California in that little Cherokee. So our very first trip in the aircraft after we got our certificates was go down to Florida, Bahamas, back to Tennessee, turn left and go to California, went up and down the coast of California, found this little town that we liked a lot called La Jolla, California, and we've lived there ever since.
14: So we went home and packed up, and we hired somebody to drive our car out because we wanted to fly our airplane out.
13: So airplanes have been instrumental in our lives ever since they came in our lives.
11: See, now, today, people would accuse you of being time loggers for doing that. You're just trying to build time for that airline career.
14: Actually, back in that day, you had to have 200 hours of flight time to get your instrument rating.
11: I remember.
14: And we knew that for the kind of flying that we wanted to do, an instrument rating was going to be really important if we didn't want to be picking ourselves out of the top of the trees. And so we did some real time building, just flying up and down from Southern to Northern California and back to get some of that time.
13: But from day one, airplanes were a means of personal transportation. They opened the world up to us. So we went all over the place in that little Cherokee. Our next airplane was a Comanche, and as soon as we bought it, we took it down to Acapulco and then up to Barrow, Alaska. It just opened up the world, and that's we've always used airplanes to get around and see the world in a way that you can't see it otherwise.
12: Well, now you've both been flight instructors for how long?
13: Oh boy,
14: 1974.
13: Okay, so we have to do math, don't we?
12: Well,
11: no,
13: that's about 45
12: but
13: years.
12: I'm really curious how King Schools evolved out of your lives.
13: Well, we went bankrupt in another business, and we said, wow, that hurt. Let's not do that anymore. Let's do something for the fun of it, and we'll do that for a while until a serious business comes along. And it's been about 43 years. We've never found a serious business, so we're still looking for a serious business.
14: Yeah. We're having too much fun to do anything
13: else.
14: We are.
13: By all accounts, we should be retired, but we're not. We flunked retirement completely, and we're just still teaching, still writing, and just enjoy doing it.
14: One of the fabulous things of aviation is the people you meet, and that's what makes Oshkosh so special to us is so many people, people we know only through the camera, if you will, who know us and have taken our courses, but they all have wonderful stories, both in their aviation life and in their other life. And it's so much fun to meet these people and learn their stories.
13: And we have great stories also, and some of them are true. So it works out really well.
11: Yeah, I can imagine that is so. One of the questions that I bet you get asked all the time is, you guys have just endured. Now, I think some of that is you're having so much fun. That's why you won't quit. I get that.
13: Absolutely.
11: I absolutely get that.
12: Well, at least John is having fun.
11: Yeah, exactly.
12: I mean, we haven't asked Mark.
11: But I've seen your business evolve with the times. You know, when I was going for my flight engineer and my ATP, I took your video courses.
13: Wow.
11: But, you know,
13: wow.
12: As did I.
11: I bet you don't make those VCR tapes anymore. Although I have a few of them.
14: Yes, but it's interesting. When we got started, we did actually some serious thinking about the name of the company, and we didn't name it King Videos. We named it King Schools because we had a feeling that the technology was going to change a lot, and boy has it ever, as you say, with the VHS. We actually started out first with blackboards and lots of chalk and so on, and then with whiteboards, and then with overhead projectors. And then we had VHS tapes we were using for our own purposes, and then VHS tapes that we were selling to people. And from there, when computers came along, we went to CDs and then DVDs. And now all of our courses are online. We just got the aviation mechanics courses up online last week, the last one of them. And so everything is available online, and most of it is available offline with our companion app.
13: And, yeah. The online thing, the biggest problem we had through the years in terms of pleasing our customers, making it easy for our customers, was that they had to install it on their computers. And there are so many different operating systems. So back when
14: we had different drivers for printers and everything. Oh, yeah.
13: So when we had CDs and DVDs, we had a big software support team. So when we put the courses online, it changed the customer experience a lot.
11: I can imagine that's true. And speaking of which, you've seen a lot of cycles of aviation training, and it looks like we're in the process of moving back into a ramped up cycle in terms of need versus supply demand.
13: It looks like good times. The airlines are now so cheap, and they're so prolific that their biggest problem right now is getting pilots. And so there's a tremendous demand, and that creates a demand for flight instructors. So general aviation training is having good times again.
14: Part of the problem with it, though, is that the airlines are taking so many pilots that we're beginning to have a shortage of flight instructors to train the next generation of pilots. Yeah. So it's kind of a little bit dicey there. But times are good. The airlines are paying big bonuses, signing bonuses, retention bonuses. They're actually paying living wages. And it's a good career.
11: Do you think we're going to see the airlines paying for training soon?
13: Yes. Oh, yes. There's a company in Indianapolis that just started out for that very purpose.
12: Republic.
13: So, yeah, right. Yeah. Mm-hmm. They're now doing hiring bonuses that are essentially reimbursing people for training. So, mm-hmm. Yeah, absolutely. We're there.
12: And that may not even be enough. I mean, that's only that one. I think there might be somebody else that's trying that. But it's just barely gotten started.
14: Right. And it takes time to get the volume up on the people that you want to pull enough people into the industry, and that's true. But we were talking this morning to a gentleman who is retired airline, and he's come back into aviation as a flight instructor and now a designated pilot examiner because the flight schools in his area, which is near Chicago, are so desperate for instructors, and the local FAA office is so desperate for designated examiners that they sprinkled the holy water on him almost right away because they needed him so bad, and he's having a great time. He's really enjoying it.
11: I can imagine, and I know that's what's going on with mechanics, too. We're getting closer and closer with mechanics.
13: Yes, that's correct.
14: And that's one of the reasons that we pushed really hard to get our mechanics courses online so that they'll be much more available to people and helpful to them in getting past their FAA tests.
12: But, I think something that's interesting when we talk about these numbers is that recently, as we've seen some of the airlines starting to support the need to bring more pilots and mechanics on, but everybody wonders whether it's going to be enough effort because we're just going through them at such an enormous rate that we don't know that we'll be able to supply enough, even if all the schools are busy, to meet the demand.
14: Well, that's why people like Boeing and Airbus are playing around with a single pilot or remotely piloted airplanes. And, you know, that's kind of scary to us and our thinking. It may be less so to younger generations. And it, when it comes, it'll probably come in cargo aircraft first. But the world is changing.
13: I'm a skeptic, Martha.
12: Well, I am too.
11: I'm a skeptic, and yet at the same time, I know the military has been remotely piloting aircraft and very sophisticated ones for a long time. They don't talk about it, but then they do. I mean, one just went all the way to Farnborough on its own. You
13: know? Well, meanwhile, there are new flight training schools, and some who have been around have expanded a lot. I think ATP flight training
11: is huge. Expansion.
13: And I think their airlines are supplementing the cost, and so it's we're seeing big changes.
11: Yeah, yeah. That's the word. And for us old timers, and I'm looking at all of us in the room at this point. You know, it's fascinating. It's a little scary.
14: Right.
11: But as long as people are still using their airplanes for personal transportation, for the joy, for being a citizen of the world, I totally get what you're talking about there. I mean, I get conned into doing things all the time when I say, oh, I'm really sort of retired, blah, blah, blah, but you got to do this, you got to do this. Oh, by the way, it involves riding a seaplane.
13: Yeah.
11: Oh, okay.
13: Well, I tell you.
11: Okay.
13: When you learn to fly, it changes who you are, how you feel about yourself forever, and opens up horizons and vistas that you could never dream of otherwise.
11: That is absolutely true. So where can people find King Schools here on the grounds at EAA Air Venture 2018?
14: Well, actually, they find us online at kingschools.com.
13: And we have, we're giving about 5 talks here, and they can look up our schedule there and nail us.
11: Ah, fabulous, fabulous. That's what we were hoping to do. So if you want to see John and Martha King during the week of Air Venture, you got to look up the form schedules and pick them out and pick the best topic.
14: All they have to do is go to Facebook, and we've got our schedule posted up there, and so they'll be able to find it really easy.
11: Oh, that
14: and
11: makes
14: look
11: it much
14: forward
11: easier.
14: To meeting
12: if you run into them, just be ready because they're very shy. They don't like to talk at all.
14: Everyone loves to talk about their flying, and we love to hear them talk about their flying.
11: That's exactly right. Martha, John King, thank you so much for
12: Thanks
11: taking the
12: lot.
11: Time to come over to EAA Radio today.
14: It's been wonderful. Thank you very much.
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16: Welcome to EAA Radio. I'm Wallace Mike. It's 12:16 on a beautiful sunny Saturday in Oshkosh, Wisconsin. And again, I am joined with Piper.
17: Hi.
16: Hi. And as our guest today, we have Major Pat Crockett with the Civil Air Patrol. And how are you today?
18: Wonderful. How are you?
16: I'm good. So,
18: fantastic.
16: Now, I've seen a lot of people running around in blue, mm-hmm. a lot of kids running around in, you know, uniforms. And I understand that's the Civil Air Patrol running around here.
18: Indeed it is. We have 192 members here actually on the compound doing this activity.
16: Wonderful. That's very impressive. Now, what for those who don't know, what is the Civil Air Patrol?
18: Well, the Civil Air Patrol is the auxiliary of the Air Force. It started in 1941 as a need to protect our borders during the war. We had a lot of aviators from World War I that were too old to actually go and fly, so they wanted to still do their part and had airplanes, so they flew the border patrols. And then we just became a part of the Air Force after that. So it's wonderful, and we continue on that tradition, and we have 3 main missions that we do, and it's aerospace education, cadet programs, and emergency services. So we do disaster relief or hurricanes, flooding, whatever the need is, we go.
16: Excellent. So that's a fairly broad mission. And what particular area are you involved in?
18: Well, I am here doing medical. I'm a squadron commander back home in Kansas. But here I'm doing medical and logistics. So I'm kind of keeping everybody healthy and happy and all meeting their needs.
16: Make sure everyone's drinking their water.
18: Exactly.
16: Putting their sunscreen on.
18: Exactly.
16: Yeah, it's warm out there today.
17: If somebody wants to join the Civil Air Patrol, how would they do that?
18: Well, you can visit a local squadron, and you can go to gocivilairpatrol.com, and get that information. There's a join now you can click on and find out that information. They take anybody from 12 to 20 as cadets, and senior members, you can be as old as you need to be. So you know, they'll take anybody that wants to join.
17: What does the training look like?
18: The training, we cover all kinds of things. Our monthly meetings include things like physical fitness. So you'll be tested on that once a month. We have aerospace education at least once a month, and we do hands-on activities, rocketry, building airplanes. We go visit museums and different things. We do leadership training for the cadets, so they learn how to be leaders, and they're tested on that information. What else do we do? Emergency services, so they learn about search and rescue. We're responsible for finding the downed aircrafts in the continental United States, at least 90% of all downed aircraft. So we are tasked by the Air Force to do that.
16: And what tools do you use in order to find those aircraft?
18: Well, we have, of course, our fleet of aircraft that we have across the country, and then we have a lot of ground crews as well. So we have the vans and the vehicles that we use. But on the ground teams, we use what we call an ELPR. It's a receiver that picks up the transponder signal, and we can triangulate the location. The airplanes also have that, so they can fly over and pinpoint that location for us, and then we can go in and triangulate and find them, the downed aircraft. So that's what we do here on the field, is we look for all, we get called about any overdue aircraft, and also the ELPRs that are going off, the emergency transponders that are going off. And we've had, so far, we've had, I believe, over 60 fines, and I think that's about 60 sorties, which would be going out to look for things, and about 26 fines so far. So,
16: all right, now, people who might not generally be in aviation might not understand this, but if an ELT goes off, it just doesn't necessarily mean there's been an accident.
18: Right. A lot of hard landings happen here. We've had people just bump it getting out of the aircraft or bump it with a suitcase. So we'll go find it and let them know. They go, oh, is that me? And we'll say, yes, it is. So we'll just turn it off, and we write down the information, and they go on their way. So it's, you know, but it's easy enough to take care of and nothing to worry about.
16: Now, are you monitoring both frequencies?
18: Yes, we have a comm shack that they take care of most of the emergency services stuff, and they do have the frequencies. We have also a flight line supervisor that's out on the flight line because our cadets are doing the active marshalling off the active runway. So he's got the frequency for the controllers as well as our ground team.
16: I guess I didn't phrase that question very well.
18: I'm sorry.
16: Are you monitoring both ELT frequencies?
18: Oh, absolutely. Yes.
16: Mm-hmm. Yes. So now, what I understand is that 121.5 isn't being monitored by satellites anymore.
18: Right.
16: But you guys still do a lot of that monitoring,
18: exactly.
16: Correct?
18: And the aircraft, the commercial aircraft, do pick that up, and that's how we get a lot of our information, is the commercial aircraft will call it in.
16: So you get a first report from a commercial aircraft, and mm-hmm. then you guys go out and
18: mm-hmm. And that's reported by the FAA to the search coordination center that sends us out. That's the Air Force.
17: Mm-hmm. What does a search team usually look like?
18: A search team, an air crew would go out. One air crew would have a pilot, a mission pilot, and a mission observer, and a mission scanner. The mission observer is responsible for the navigation, the locations, the search grid, and navigating to that point. So they'll ride in the right seat. And the scanner rides in the back and does all the aerial photography and searching, looking. So we're all, of course, looking, but that's what the air crew looks like. A ground team can be a ground team leader, can have a driver, a senior member driver. Our adults are all called senior members. So, and the cadets would be, you could have a cadet as a ground team. And then usually we have other senior members as ground teams as well. So you'd have two or three on foot and searching.
16: Now, what are the photo equipment for?
18: The photo equipment, we take all kinds of pictures. We do drug demand reduction, so we'll take pictures of crops and things. And there's, you know, a lot of OPSEC involved with that, operational security. So, but we do take pictures of flooding, lots and lots of flooding this last couple of years. So we'll look for levee breaks. We'll take pictures of that. They'll also want to see, FEMA has us tasked for that as well. They'll want us to take pictures of like before bridges and after bridges, just to see if there's any damage or washes away around that area. We did the Norman tornado, and we took a lot of FEMA assessment photographs there. So we took a picture of every house where the house should have been, and to see how much damage was done.
16: Wow, you're doing actually many, many more missions than I had any idea that you were involved in. Mm-hmm. What else don't I know that you're doing?
18: We are the nation's best kept secret, I do believe. We have cadets that go through the program. A lot of them go into the military, but a lot of them don't. But it helps to get scholarships through that. It looks great on their college resumes. They learn leadership. They learn how to do interviews. They learn, you know, these kids have no problem interviewing for a job or a college application. They're just well-rounded individuals once they get through this program.
17: So do you guys have an application process when you want to become a
18: Absolutely.
17: Cadet?
18: You can visit a local squadron and see if the meeting place is for you, because they're each a little bit different. So you can visit the one and visit two or three. It's up to you.

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1: First day of your birthday month when you turn 12, and that's about it, really.
2: And I also understand you do flight training, various flight training for cadets.
1: Absolutely, they certainly do. We have flight academies across the country, powered in both glider. Each cadet gets 5 powered flights and 5 glider flights during their CAP career. They can ride as many times as they want to in the back seat, but the front seat actually taking control of the aircraft, they have 5. It's absolutely free to the cadets.
2: That's just if you join, you get that.
1: Absolutely.
2: Now, what if they want to pursue a rating?
1: Then they can do that. They can go to the flight academies and get their pre-solo, and some of them have soloed at these academies. So they're also starting a new program within the next couple of years, I do believe, where they'll be doing a lot more flight instructing for the cadets with the CAP aircraft.
2: And then can they rent those aircraft also?
1: Yes, they can.
2: Once they get their ratings?
1: Yes, they can.
2: And I'm imagining that's at a good, better than normal rate. And
1: it certainly is. Absolutely.
2: Membership has its privileges.
1: That's right.
2: Absolutely. So now do they do just primary training or do they do instrument commercial training? How far can a cadet go in the training program?
1: Now that I don't have a lot of information on that, but I believe it is just the primary, the first few steps is all I've heard about. So.
2: Okay. Well, yeah, sometimes I ask questions that are a little bit off, so I apologize for that.
1: Okay.
2: And when, if somebody wanted to come talk to you here on the field, where could they go to find you?
1: We have the, Blue Beret Base Compound. So the actual activity here is a national special activity. It's called National Blue Beret for the Civil Air Patrol. And we are at the corner of Knapp Street and Cap Avenue. And we've actually had the compound since 1988 here on the ground. So we've done a lot of man hours and a lot of activities here for these cadets. So it's wonderful. But absolutely stop by the gate. We have a CQ guard, the cadets. You'll talk to them first. Just walk right up there and tell them that you're interested and they'll bring you in.
2: And could somebody apply right here on the spot if they were interested in joining?
1: We like for you to visit your home base, your home squadron area where you would be attending regularly. That way you know the squadron commander and you can kind of see what fits you best. So we prefer that. But definitely we'll take your information and pass that on to that squadron commander.
2: Now, how many approximate locations do you have across the United States?
1: There are 52 wings in the United States, one for each state and then one for Puerto Rico and the District of Columbia. So in those wings, we have various numbers of squadrons. I believe there's, how many squadrons? 1,500 squadrons, I believe, and 60,000 members.
2: So there's a good chance there's one close to you,
1: where,
2: no matter where you live.
1: Absolutely, yes.
2: And if somebody is not available to be here in the field and they wanted to go find some more information, where can they go to find more information on the web?
1: GoCivilAirPatrol.com. Join me. Join now.
2: Mm-hmm. Join now. Excellent. And senior Civil Air Patrol people, what are you looking for people for that?
1: It could be any aspect. We've got lots of people in the emergency services field already, but they prefer to work with cadets. So it could be anybody with any kind of interest. So there's so many jobs to do. We have logistics. We have folks that are helping in the kitchen this week. So we've got people that help with transportation. We have people that do strictly cadet programs. That just work with the cadets in the leadership program. So some that are just interested in flying, some that are just interested in ground team stuff, the emergency services, search and rescue. So it could be, it's a huge, huge spectrum of what we cover. So and you could find somebody, an interest for you, absolutely.
2: Is there a required time commitment to join?
1: You can usually go through a 2-hour meeting once a week, and we do maybe one activity on a Saturday per month. And then these special activities, this is 17 days for us here at Oshkosh.
2: Excellent. Well, unfortunately, we're out of time, so we do appreciate you joining us. We've been talking to Major Pat Crockett with the Civil Air Patrol, and you're listening to EAA Radio.
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5: Kristen Dries.
4: And Kristen, what is your title?
5: I'm the CEO and the owner of Diamond Aircraft.
4: Okay, could you tell us a little bit about, first, yourself, and

0: Oh, you've come to Oshkosh.
1: Yeah, so we are one of the aircraft manufacturers. We have actually three factories, one in Austria and one here in Canada, in London, Ontario. And the third one, which will go into operation very soon, is in China, which is producing airplanes mainly for the Chinese and Asian market. So altogether, in the moment, we are producing around 12 airplanes per week. And our main production in the moment is the twin engine turbocharged diesel aircraft called Twin Star in Europe, and the single engine with gasoline Lycoming, the Diamond Star here in Canada.
0: Could you tell us a little bit about your twin engine diesel?
1: As a twin engine diesel aircraft was developed, started the development in the year 2001. And 3 years later, we got it certified. It's an aircraft which is capable to fly even under all weather conditions with no icing. It has two Mercedes-Benz turbocharged diesel engines, and which also uses, of course, a Jet A1. So the availability of fuel is everywhere. But it also is equipped with the Garmin G1000 and with the most modern kind of equipment which is available on this market so far. The twin aircraft was in particularly a challenge because it's the first aircraft which has three innovations. It's a fully carbon material aircraft with newly developed turbocharged Jet A1 engines and a completely, at that time, new system, the G1000 from Garmin. And fortunately, we mastered to get everything in one airplane, bring it out at the same time, and in the moment we are producing every working day one twin engine aircraft.
0: Now, is this aircraft in production in Europe now?
1: The main structure production is in Europe, but for the North American market, the final assembly of the airplane takes place in London, Ontario. Maybe one thing which is particularly interesting in these days is, as fuel price is getting higher and higher, the fuel consumption of this twin engine aircraft is outstanding. You can fly with a speed of 160 knots with approximately 12 gallons an hour, but not per engine, for both engines together, so 6 gallons each. But if you fly a little bit slower, let's say with 130 knots, your total fuel consumption will be only 8 gallons, that means 4 gallons per engine. So this aircraft has an unbelievable range. We had just yesterday arriving a team of three Swedish people, and they flew in 12 hours and 35 minutes from Hawaii to Los Angeles. And the total fuel consumption was less than 100 gallons. I would say that most of the expensive airplanes need 100 gallons to go on the runway.
0: The ceiling of this aircraft, is it limited because of the diesel?
1: Actually, we had... The airplane is certified for 18,000 feet, but we tested the airplane to 27,000 feet. But the point is that diesel itself is not a limiting factor, particularly Jet A1, which is a fuel you have to use in North America, has a limitation at minus 42 degrees, so this is not the factor. But we want to produce not only fast and very fuel-efficient airplanes, but also we want to produce very safe airplanes. And the operation of these engines in altitudes up to 18,000 feet is very safe and reliable.
0: One thing I noticed about the aircraft, the diesel, how quiet it was. I was just amazed. Someone said, oh, look, there goes an airplane, a twin engine taking off. I said, I'll bet that's that diesel. And oh no, it can't be a diesel, it's too quiet.
1: Yeah, so when people in North America think about diesel, maybe they have these old GM diesels or Detroit diesels in mind, particularly the two-stroke diesels which are used in the school buses. Mm-hmm. But these diesels which we are using from Daimler-Benz is a completely different design. It's a common rail, these engines run extremely smooth. In a car you wouldn't even find a difference between a gasoline engine and a diesel engine, except that the diesel has much more torque. So even our engines officially have only 135 horsepower, but because of the huge torque these diesel engines provide, it is equivalent to approximately 170 horsepower with a regular gasoline engine.
0: the diesel engine, is there a weight factor using the diesel?
1: Not really, because the new diesel engines are designed in a big part out of aluminium, and so in weight comparison to an equivalent gasoline engine, you'd see maybe a difference of 10%. So, but it is not so difficult to increase a little bit the takeoff weight of an aircraft, but by having such new, modern, and extremely fuel-efficient engines like the diesels are. Yeah, and maybe it's important to mention, if we talk about engine weight, that's only one side of the coin. We have to talk about system weight. That means engines plus fuel. And the system weight of engines plus fuel together is, at the end, lower. One important thing maybe to mention is that twin engine safety is one thing, but our airplane is designed in a way that it flies absolutely easy and nice even with one engine. So even a pilot with a very low hour experience can fly this twin engine, and in case one engine would fail, he just uses a small switch, the propeller is automatically feathered, and he can continue for hours with one engine if he has to.
0: Could you tell me just briefly a little bit about your light jet?
1: The light jet, it's called D-Jet, and it has a takeoff weight of 5,100 pounds approximately, and it's a five-seater. It's powered by a 1,550-pound thrust Williams turbojet engine, and it's equipped with a Garmin G1000 cockpit with three screens, fully glass, two 12-inch and one 15-inch MFD. This airplane, as a single-engine airplane, is designed for the owner-pilot. And therefore, we gave it a wing, a laminar flow wing, which makes it extremely efficient even in lower altitudes like 25,000 feet. If we talk about flying a jet today, we have several limiting factors. The one is the experience of the pilots, the second one is the airspace, and the third ones are the insurance companies. So our target is, and we almost achieved it, is to create an aircraft which is extremely easy to fly, which is flying very efficient in airspaces which are available and not waiting for hours on a slot or even never get there. The airplane has a lot of safety features built in on top of that. And even if you have with a single engine aircraft, and this jet is a single engine jet, if you have a pressure loss in 25,000 feet, you have all the time you need to react and to bring the airplane down to 15,000 or lower, where you even don't need any oxygen anymore. Our airplane is extremely comfortable, it flies with half the speed of sound, very efficient, and it is extremely easy to fly with an approach speed of 80 knots and a touchdown speed of 65 knots. I think this airplane can be considered something like maybe the Beach Bonanza of the new century.
0: Will your company be looking at light sport aircraft?
1: LSA, light sport aircrafts? You know what? We were thinking about it. And we already have brought a Rotax-powered Katana, a VLA, 1994 on the North American market. And it was quite successful, mainly for flight training. We thought if we would do an LSA out of the Katana, we would have to take out all the safety which is built in this aircraft, starting from an overroll bar, all the protections, the fuel system, and everything which makes the airplane safe, we would have to take it out just to fulfill the regulations of this 650 kilograms. So I think we don't want to be in this market. We want to build very safe airplanes, and the statistics shows us that we are building in the moment actually really safe airplanes, because from the safety record we are number one in the moment in the world market.
0: And one quick question, what do you think about Oshkosh? I don't know how often you've come here, but what is your opinion of Oshkosh and the show in its entirety?
1: As I can tell you, I have to visit most of the air shows in the world, and I think that Oshkosh is definitely the biggest, greatest, and the most interesting air show on this planet.
0: Thank you again, Kristen, for spending time with EAA Radio and all the folks up here at Oshkosh.
1: Thank you very much.
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4: I'm Digital Dave.
3: Afterburner Al, and joining us is Colonel Gunther Newman from the Wisconsin Air National Guard.
5: Great to be back a second year in a row. I'm glad that you're able to accommodate us once again.
3: I know that our armed forces have been under a lot of stress. Are you hiring?
5: Believe it or not, we always have some available slots. And you might also be surprised that maybe not as many as you might think, as people really do take pride in what they do, in the mission that they're called upon to do. And nowadays, of course, we've really relied on the Guard and Reserve to a great extent, and that has had its share of challenges. As you can imagine, most guardsmen, reservists, have, we call them real jobs, have civilian jobs, mm-hmm. and when you take people out of that local sector for 90 days, 120 days, all the way up to 18 months, as many of our Army soldiers have been serving overseas now, you can imagine that's a major impact on the employer. And some of these folks are self-employed, run their small business, and to be pulled out is definitely a major challenge. But regardless, folks are saying, you know, when called upon, we have to do it, and we're proud to do it, and that's where we kind of come into the business, the Wisconsin Air National Guard, in particular, up at Polk Field. We're a training site, a combat readiness training center. So we go to some pretty extreme lengths to make sure that our folks are trained, ready to perform the missions that they're called upon.
4: Then you must have a wide range of aircraft as opposed to, like the Willow Grove Naval Air Station is mainly naval operations, so you only see the sub hunters and the cargo planes. You don't see F-16s and F-15s there ever.
5: Quite so, and of course, believe it or not, we don't have any airplanes permanently assigned to Polk Field, but being a runway, being an airfield, having all the infrastructure necessary for operations to commence at the field, and also the associated airspace, the training ranges, the bombing range, the cargo drop zones that we have out there is a great ideal location for not just units to practice, but also to practice with other units. So, for example, a couple of weeks ago, we ran a major joint exercise with National Guard helicopters, Army Guard helicopters, F-16s, A-10s, KC-135s, refueling the airplanes in the airspace, pretty much replicating what folks are actually going to do when called upon to serve in Iraq, Afghanistan, wherever.
3: If you were to spread out I think it's the Chicago sectional and the Green Bay sectional, and you will see at the southern edge of a very vast MOA, several MOAs linked together from almost Oshkosh over to La Crosse is I'd say more central Wisconsin. So there's a highway called 51 that bisects the state of Wisconsin. So from about Highway 51 west toward La Crosse is a very large military operations area. And on the very southern end is Polk Field and Fort McCoy. And it's one of the largest training centers, right?
5: It's a very good size joint training center and a capability that we have between the two facilities, Fort McCoy and Polk Field. As you look at that sectional that you alluded to or an aeronautical chart, it might be a little bit intimidating to see all the lateral confines of the airspace. But I think one of the important things to remember is for military special use airspace, military operations areas or restricted areas, that there are actually four dimensions. The two dimensions that you can see on a chart, the third one being altitude, mm-hmm. and that each piece of airspace has a different altitude that may be restricted for just general use. And the fourth dimension being time, that these pieces of airspace are not activated 24 hours a day, but in very succinct periods, usually 20 minutes to an hour to 2 hours at a time, and only then to support the military training that's going on in there. As you can imagine, F-16s flying around rather fast, changing altitude rapidly. Yes. It can be a bit of a surprise as you're flying your Cessna 150.
4: That's putting it mildly, I think.
3: But you'll note on that section, we're using that area as an example, that the restricted airspace is very small. It
5: yes.
3: probably just covers the gunnery ranges and some of the bombing ranges that are located within that in the military operations area, which any general aviation airplane can traverse anytime they want, but needs to be diligent.
5: That's right. When we say traverse anytime, that's assuming, and if we get a little technical here, we're assuming they're on a visual flight rules flight plan. They're VFR flying through the military operations area. That is a true statement. If they're on an instrument flight plan, then the appropriate FAA Air Traffic Control Center or approach control center, depending on where they are, will actually take them around or underneath or above that airspace, but will not let them into that airspace. You're very true. The restricted area is the one that we need to make sure everybody does stay out of, not just because of the FAA regulations in place, but as a matter of safety. Restricted area means there's some hazardous activity, not just airplanes flying fast and yanking and banking, so to speak, mm-hmm. but they may be dropping practice bombs or shooting guns, and those things could certainly ruin the day.
3: Talk a little bit about, we alluded to it just at the very beginning, and that is the strain on the families and the servicemen and women when they find out that their tours may be extended or they may have to come back out, you know, the ready reserve, those people who are not active or but still have an obligation, a military obligation, and how they're being asked to stay a lot longer than they were ever asked to.
5: Right, that is a bit of a challenge, and you might imagine that once you expect to deploy into the theater for 90 days or even a year, and then get told you're going to be extended another 3 months, 4 months, so that is very difficult for the member, difficult for the families. Fortunately, the National Guard, also pretty much all the services, have a very active family support program, a family readiness and support program, which is really a state-level operation, but really does funnel on down to the unit level, so that the family members that are left behind know who to contact, know where to go for help. Whether it's a plugged toilet or, you know, they need medical assistance or financial assistance, there is some way to get help 24 hours a day. And that's something we do stress, that obviously they have something in common, that other family members have their military member serving for a long time. And it's very important that they know who to get a hold of.
3: I'd say this is probably the first extended mobilization that this country has had in quite a number of years, maybe almost 20, 25 years.
5: It certainly has been...
4: Well, if you count Desert Shield, Desert Storm, yeah, but that was a short time frame.
3: It still was a very short time frame, and you'd have to probably go back to the Vietnam War before there was an extended mobilization like that.
5: Well, and then if we look at some of our units, lately we've mobilized the combat support and type of units. We're also mobilizing infantry units in the Army National Guard, and that is, I hate to say, unprecedented, but it hasn't really occurred since World War II, so this is a little different situation that we live in.
4: Now, post 9/11, a new mission has arisen, and that's the interdiction of aircraft within the United States. Do you guys train for that type of mission as well? Is that part of the National Guard's purview?
5: That is absolutely part of our mission. That is something that we've trained to... Actually, a lot of the techniques are the same, whether you're looking outside your borders to intercept somebody coming in or you're inside looking inside. The interception phase is still pretty much the same. It's just a different mindset, knowing that, you know, now the quote-unquote bad guys could actually be coming from within the United States. And I think that was probably the biggest transition. And then, of course, having to realize that we may be shooting down airliners. I mean, that's something that we've never really had to deal with in the past.
4: Right.
3: Sure, yeah, the challenges of patrolling one's own countrymen and women as opposed to, you know, training for an overseas foe.
5: Right. Well, I must say we have a great relationship with the FAA that allows us to practice those kinds of maneuvers, those kinds of intercept techniques in airspace very close to home, right around Volk Field, right around Madison, Wisconsin. And that is something that we have practiced. We say low, slow, you know, whether we're looking for
4: low, slow and scared
5: runners, for example, or in this case, people getting too close to a area that they shouldn't be in. Again, like I mentioned a little bit earlier about our airspace and how we train in it, and the fact that we don't block this airspace to civilian use, commercial use, general aviation use, more than when we just need it. And then you mentioned earlier that they're about getting, if you wish, there was a sign out there to tell people. And maybe we don't have a sign, but we do use the airways. On VHF, we have a frequency that is constantly broadcasting the status of each piece of military airspace out there.
3: That's something I didn't know before.
5: 120.0, dial that thing in. Even if you never like talking to air traffic controllers, you just dial that frequency in and listen. Don't have to say a word, and that'll tell you as you plan your route there or as you're approaching on your route of flight some military use airspace. Whether or not that airspace is indeed active.
3: Colonel Newman, thank you very much.
5: Great to be here again. Thanks a lot.
3: Colonel Gunther Newman is with the Wisconsin Air National Guard. 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
2: Here's one from AirVenture Oshkosh 2022. This now is part two of a two-part interview with the people responsible for AirVenture Today, the daily newspaper at AirVenture Oshkosh 2022. In part one, we talked with Hal Bryan, the editor-in-chief, and now here's part two, with two of his key staff members, the graphic designer and his assistant editor.
6: Hal, and I just noticed your tag says Jedi Hal Bryan, EAA editorial. This must mean that there are Padawans or something like that? We know you don't do this alone.
7: Well, I certainly don't do it alone. Now, this Jedi thing, somebody downstream of me snuck that into the press credential form. I didn't know that until I picked up the tag, but I couldn't be happier. Big Star Wars nerd. But it would be, let me just say, wildly inaccurate to refer to our visitor here as any kind of protege of mine. We are partners and colleagues, and I sit quite honestly in awe of what she does. So I'm talking about Erica Horst, who we were mentioning earlier in the segment. The designer of Sport Aviation magazine and playing the role of lead designer this week on Air Venture Today, cranking out a newspaper every day flawlessly without ever having done it before.
6: Erica, how does that work? I mean, I'm a little bit stunned.
8: Honestly, I don't know. I'm kind of flying by the seat of my pants at this point. It's day one. Day two now. We had day one under our belt. So far, so good. Yeah, it's been a bit of a wild ride so far.
6: How is laying out a newspaper different from all the other graphic design stuff that you've done?
8: So essentially, it's obviously different page formats, different sizes, and it's all about learning to fill that window kind of based off of what you're given. So it's a matter of just filling the space with content, photos, all that good stuff.
9: Erica, there's one other thing you haven't mentioned that's different from Sport Aviation, doing a layout on Sport Aviation and doing a layout on Air Venture Today, and that's pacing. Sport Aviation, you get a month. Air Venture Today, well, it's in the name, right?
8: Exactly. You have the day of to crank out this newspaper. We are given articles the morning of, and then I sit down with Hal and we kind of figure out where everything's going to lay out page plan-wise, how everything's going to flow. And then I sit down with my team of designers, and we kind of distribute articles and see who's going to take on what. And then we are designing as more articles are coming through. And then it's going to copy editing. And, yeah, we are doing that all in one day. So I think the adrenaline really helps you get moving and get everything laid out in time.
6: Were you an aviation enthusiast before you came to work at EAA?
8: I was not. Honestly, when I came here, I just wanted something with a variety of design experience that I could gain. And working at EAA certainly provides that. I never thought that I would be in a position where I am laying out a newspaper, especially never having done it before, and now taking the position as lead designer on the newspaper. So,
6: what's been your biggest surprise? And I guess I'd say in terms of the content or the community that you're now a part of.
8: I think just what a big event this really is. I think I was naive to like the aviation community as a whole, and it's just really special to see like this whole event come together, the work of all of our volunteers. It's just amazing to see what it takes to put on an event like this. It's been really awesome to be on grounds and experiencing it firsthand. It's really cool to see it all come together.
9: I'm so thrilled to say that you really didn't know a whole lot about aviation before you got here. Seeing that, that's kind of the EAA mission, is to open people's eyes to aviation and what it can do. When you're sitting there with a pile of pictures that you're looking at, and it's not a physical pile these days, it's more on the screen, how do you make that decision on what's going to best illustrate the words you've got next to it?
8: Well, having done sport now for a few months, I have definitely grown my aviation knowledge. Definitely don't call me an expert by any means, but that has been a huge help. You know, as you continue to lay out and read these articles, you get a better understanding for things like photo selection, but certainly all the editors and the writers are a huge help and take part in selecting those photos and choosing what aircraft best represents the article or what we're working with. So it's certainly a team effort. It doesn't just all fall on the designers, but yeah, having been the designer for sport aviation for a few months has definitely helped me gain a better understanding, and I think that reflects in our designs as well.
9: Oh, absolutely. It has to be more than just a pretty picture. It has to be a picture that goes together with what's on the page.
8: Right.
9: So, but that being said, you do need pictures that are eye-catching, and you do need pictures here that that are make people want to read the story. We've been talking with various staff members, and we had the managing editor, Hal Bryan, come in and talk with us. We had Erica Horst, who is in charge of design and layout. And now we have the assistant editor, Sam Olson, who really is in charge anytime Hal can't be there. And that's a lot, because he's a moving target during this show. Sam, welcome. Talk to us a little bit about the copy side of this business, because I know you're in direct contact with all of your writers, not every single second, and you also are moving that copy along through the process. What does a copy editor do with this copy once the writer's done with it?
10: Well, thanks for having me. It's a good question. The copy editors, including myself and some of the other ones on our staff, will review the story to make sure it fits the type of content we want to have in the paper first. And secondly, we'll fact check, we'll make sure grammar is correct, and we'll make sure the story flows. And at the end of the day, it's seen by 3 to 4, maybe 5 people, at multiple different stages, including the initial stage, the middle stages when it's getting tweaked, and then the end stages when we're kind of looking at the final product to make sure there's no errors we missed or anything like that. So when you see the final product at the newsstand or online, it's been pretty thoroughly vetted. Not saying we can't make mistakes, but it's gone through quite the process.
9: Your writers can make a factual error? How does that happen?
10: Well, it unfortunately does. Sometimes there's just things that we overlook, or they might have been misinformed by an interview subject, possibly. But it is unfortunate when it does happen, and we will issue a correction if we're made aware of it. But it can happen once in a while.
6: I'm imagining that there's a paperweight on your desk that says the buck stops here. Is that kind of your job?
10: Kind of. Hal and my job is to make sure that everything that goes out is one of us sees it and one of us approves it. And if something does go wrong, it's ultimately on one of us. So we do make sure that the buck stops with one of us.
9: And explain how typos happen, even in this day of word checking everything and stuff like that, because we all know it happens. You don't have to look online very far to find typos all over the place.
10: Right.
9: What does that do to the reader?
10: Well, I mean, it makes, if you see a typo and you're an informed reader, which certainly many of the attendees here are very informed about aviation, it makes you somewhat question the product, so we do really try to make sure there is not any typos. Now, when it comes to common words, spell check will get those typos. But when we're talking aviation, we're talking about a lot of proper nouns and different verbiage that isn't necessarily in the common English language that spell check might not pick up on. So that's the type of stuff we really look for.
9: Your writers are writing very quickly,
10: right,
9: and on a tight deadline. And I don't know that the general public here at the air show really understands how hard that is.
10: It is. No, certainly. When you're writing under pressure, and you're editing under pressure, mistakes like that can happen because you have to meet your deadline. That being said, we try to work ahead as much as we can, you know, to avoid that scenario where you are in a crunch and you will make mistakes that you wouldn't normally have if you have time. So we do try to plan ahead a couple days to give the writers time to write and to give the editors time to edit.
6: Sam Olison, who's the assistant editor for AirVenture Today and part of EAA's publication efforts here. Thanks, Sam, for your time today.
10: Yeah, absolutely. Thank you.
6: Thanks for rounding out our view of what AirVenture Today is all about and all the efforts that it takes to build it.
2: So that's a wrap on our profile of AirVenture Today for 2022. These are smart, talented, committed people who work at a crazy pace during AirVenture Oshkosh, during the event, to produce a daily paper. You know, Amy Loboda has written, reported, and edited aviation magazines and newspapers across her career. Journalists used to be called ink-stained wretches, you know, signifying the ink and paper that defined a physical newspaper. Well, if someday the paper newspaper becomes a thing of the past, we would certainly miss AirVenture Today in that three-dimensional form. We'd all adapt, and of course it would still be published, even in a different form. Still, I'm grateful that this paper newspaper is made to bring us the spirit of aviation one special week every year. You're listening to EAA Radio. Let's go back to 2013 for this classic interview.
11: Well, hello. This is Amy
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11: Oshkosh theme. Well, it's amazing. And we have here in the brand new EAA Radio studio, Kelly Nelson, the managing editor of the flagship Sport Aviation Magazine. Now, everybody who's an EAA member has seen Sport Aviation Magazine. I know it's one of the prettiest publications out there, and Kelly has a lot to do with that. And Mel, we've got Kelly here today to tell us a little bit about what it takes to get your article into Sport Aviation Magazine. Because Sport Aviation Magazine is really a member-written magazine, isn't it?
13: Well, yes. Most of our writers are members. And thank you guys for having me here today. This is great. This is my first time on EAA Radio. And, you know, it's not intimidating at all. but, yes, we love to have member content in the magazine. As you know, I mean, these ideas, we're not all just born with them. It's really nice to have them make their way to us so that we can get them into the pages and tell the member stories in their magazine. So whatever they can do to pass these along to us, we have, you know, an editorial inbox, editorial@eaa.org. Send us your ideas, and we go from there. We can't promise everything we'll get on the pages, but we make a good effort, and certainly we'll find a way to get your story shared with the membership.
12: Ben, what kind of contributions do you see? What's some of the variety of suggestions in your time?
13: You know, whatever you have, if you've got chapter member news, we have a chapter member newsletter we have to fill every month, and we have chapter member news in the magazine that needs to come from somewhere. Love good photos. If you can take pictures of your members in action, we would love to include those with the story. We like to hear what you guys are doing out in the field and give other chapters ideas as well so that they can plan some fun activities in their necks of the woods.
11: Well, now, you hit on photos, and I want to back up here a little bit, because some people's idea of what a good photo is and other people's idea of what a good photo is can be very, very different. It's really specific for the magazine. What makes a good photo for the magazine?
13: Probably one of the first things would be a clean background, which is sometimes easier said than done, and it's a little interpretive as well. obviously, if you're at a pancake breakfast and there's a lot going on in the background, that'll still be good. But, if you're shooting your plane to go in what our members are building, try to put it up, against a nice, clean background, some sky, or, close the hangar door so that we don't get distracted by that poster you have in the background and instead can see your craftsmanship in that airplane. The other thing that's really important now in this digital age is that the files are big enough. And, our designers can do a lot with whatever photos you can give us, but we need those files exactly as they come off of your camera, because if it's a real nice picture and we want to blow it up to be 2 pages, we need a big file
12: to
13: do that.
12: You need the resolution available.
13: And, you know, sending us something small that'll go through email doesn't get us a lot of size out of that photo. So
12: if not through email.
13: Yep, you can send it in through email, and if it doesn't work out that way, we have other avenues we can do, you know, Dropbox or FTP sites. We'll take your disk. If it's easier on you to put it on a disk and mail it to us, we can work with that as well. And we just kind of take that on a case-by-case basis, you know, as you have something, we'll figure out what's the best solution to get your content to us.
9: Okay, what about the type of files? A lot of people, they don't understand the file name. Mm-hmm. Sometimes is really important. Is it a JPEG? Is it a RAW file? Is it an NEF file? Mm-hmm. Different cameras take different kinds of photos. Is there a particular protocol that you like?
13: We can work with just about any of those kinds of things. Obviously, a camera RAW file tends to be a bigger file, and that's a little harder to send. You know, that's where we get into FTP sites and having to do disks and things like that. JPEGs usually work really good, and that's kind of a standard for most people's cameras that they have that setting. So we'll take them just exactly as they come off your camera. We can work with those. You know, they do have to be... We're flexible.
12: Do you accept retouched files if people, you know, work on, you said the clean background, so if people were to take something and work them through Photoshop or something like that, do you still accept that?
13: Yeah, we'll take a look at it. We prefer to do that ourselves, just because our guys, they've worked with,
12: they know what they're doing.
13: Yeah, you've seen our magazine covers. Oh, yeah. You know, we can do good things to your photos. We're not out to make anybody look bad. We want to make you look good, and they can work with whatever you give them. If it looks a little dull to you, let us touch it up, because we know a lot of times with the magazine and the color of the paper affects how that photo will print. Right. They need to brighten that photo anyway, so that when that ink hits the paper, it still sings the way you see it on your screen.
12: And it's different on the print than on the web or on the computer screen.
13: Yeah, absolutely. Yeah. So and our designers know what they're doing. They know what they have to do to each photo to make that happen. So it's better to just let them do it.
9: Absolutely. And the other thing that people tend to do that you really don't want them to do is they sometimes crop.
13: Mm-hmm.
9: And you don't want them to crop, because you've got to think about this picture and then think about how you want to lay it on the page and pick for yourself how it's going to work into the magazine page. So you want them to do that. And then the last thing that's my pet peeve is when they put it into a Word document.
13: Yes, please don't ever do that. We will right away ask PDF. You to come back and send it back. PDFs are great for many things, but when it comes down to producing the magazine, we need those words in a way that we can copy and paste them and move them, and we need the photos the same way. When you embed them in any sort of PDF or Word document, we can't pull them out at the resolution we need for the magazine. So that's why we say we just want the files exactly as they come off of your camera, and we will take it from there.
9: Well, let's shift gears here and talk a little bit about what's going on with AirVenture today. Because on site, here at the show, you also do a lot of much quicker paced work.
13: Yes. This 1 week a year, our entire publication staff hits a pause button on the magazine. We put out our August issue that you see out here on the grounds. That went to press right at the beginning of July. And we do as much legwork as we can for September. But about last week, we all just dropped the magazine, moved down here, and started putting out a daily newspaper, which is, it's a great change of pace for the staff. We love seeing our volunteers who come in, and it's just exciting. We have a daily paper that comes out. We've got a team here that's out on the grounds looking to tell your stories. They're looking for anything that we can find, unique aircraft, great personal stories. You know, everybody who's out here has a great story, and a lot of cameras can't tell them all. Some of them just have to get told. They're always looking for tips on, you know, what's happening somewhere, when, or if you know somebody who's got a great story or a great airplane or had a great journey that brought them here. You know, tell us about it. Let us know so that we can go out and meet that person.
9: And then an easy place to find you Friday will be...
13: Yes. My personal favorite day to AirVenture is Friday, and it's our Women Venture Day. And this year it is growing even more, which it's getting a breakfast in the morning and taking a picture and wearing your shirt all day and feeling good, to now we also have the Women Venture Power Lunch going on. So it's kind of an extended morning activity with all the women aviators here on the grounds. If you're working in aviation, we want to see you come out and wear the raspberry colored shirts that you can pick up at the EAA booth, the 99s booth, the Women in Aviation booth, and at Embry-Riddle. They all have those shirts. You can sign the world's largest logbook of female aviators. And then we want you to wear them with pride on Friday and come out to the breakfast and sign up for the lunch. Both of those things you can sign up for earlier this week yet, so you can be a part of it.
9: Terrific. That is fabulous. So go to EAA.org or airventure.org and click through and sign up today. Kelly Nelson, thank you so much. We're going to go to a break, and we'll be right back with Attitude Adjustment.
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14: Vietnam is a sliver, a ribbon of a country on the South China Sea. It's bordered by China, Laos, and Cambodia. Until 1954, it was part of French Indochina. That's when Ho Chi Minh, the communist and nationalist leader, defeated the French and sent them packing back to France. Ho Chi Minh then looked to unify the country under his rule. A Geneva Convention agreement put a hold on that and split the country in two, similar to what had happened just a year earlier in Korea. The split was supposed to be temporary, but a planned election never happened. The North stayed communist, while the South, backed by the United States, wanted democracy. In the late 1950s, President Eisenhower started sending military advisors to help the South defend itself. President Kennedy continued to send in more troops, and by 1963, 16,000 American fighters were in South Vietnam. In early August 1964, two North Vietnamese attacks on U.S. ships in the Tonkin Gulf were reported. The second attack never happened, but President Johnson used the report to get broad military powers for himself to expand America's combat role in Vietnam. By the end of 1965, almost 200,000 American troops were in the South. By 1969, the total had jumped to 543,000. America's combat role lasted another 8 years. It was fought from the air and on the ground, often in deadly jungle fighting. More than 58,000 Americans were killed, more than 300,000 were wounded, not counting those who were mentally maimed. Of the total population of both Vietnams, 40 million people, estimates indicate as many as 1 million Vietnamese died, another 3 million Vietnamese were wounded. Low and slow, unprotected little airplanes did intelligence gathering and targeting over enemy territory, and attack helicopters took the fight to the Viet Cong. A pilot who flew both planes joins us now to reveal the challenges and the risks of his duty to our country.
15: Ladies and gentlemen, David Hartman.
14: Hi, good morning, everybody. Thank you. Please welcome two Army aviators, Bill Reeder and Jack McCormick. Gentlemen. Hey, good morning, guys.
16: Good morning.
17: Good morning, Bill.
14: Just a quick background about Bill and Jack. 30 years active duty, Bill Reeder, 30 years active duty. He retired as a colonel. In 2014, he was inducted into the Army Aviation Hall of Fame. In 2007, he was the Army Aviator of the Year. His first tour was flying this airplane, the OV-1, over Laos, Cambodia, and North Vietnam. His second tour, he flew this airplane, was shot down, and after several months in captivity, wound up in the Hanoi Hilton, and in early 1973 was released along with his 579 other compadres who were POWs at the time. So that's a brief background along with the 3,000 hours, 1,000 in combat, highly decorated, two DFCs, Silver Star, Air Medal for Valor, three Purple Hearts, POW Medal. This is Colonel Bill Reeder.
16: Thank you.
17: Jack McCormick, Army aviator, flew 1,204 combat hours, earned the DFC, the Air Medal with 42 oak leaf clusters, the Bronze Star, the Vietnamese Cross of Gallantry. This is Jack McCormick. Bill, I just mentioned you flew both these airplanes. What was it like when you walked out here this morning and stood between these two airplanes?
16: I'm glad that we did that earlier and I got that emotion out of my system, or it would be difficult to be talking right now. This was extraordinary. Probably, at least in my mind, the two finest aircraft that Army Aviation has ever had. And I had the opportunity, indeed the joy, to fly both during my career.
17: All right, your first tour flying, as I just mentioned, over Laos, Cambodia, and North Vietnam. What were your missions? What were you doing, to the extent that you can talk about any of it?
16: And during the Vietnam War, we had five Mohawk companies in Vietnam. One of each of the four companies was dedicated to a section of South Vietnam. The fifth company, and that was mine, was stationed at Wei Phu Bai, South Vietnam. But the only time we saw South Vietnam was for takeoffs and landings. All of our missions were out-of-country missions. We were tasked specially for special intelligence missions, the results of which went all the way to the National Command Authority. Our missions were all in Laos and off the coast of North Vietnam, with a few very special missions into Cambodia.
17: Now, were you weaponized at the time, or was this all purely intel?
16: We had three models of the Mohawk, A, B, and C. The C models were infrared. The B models were side-looking airborne radar. The A models were armed OV-1s. The reason for the armament was we did special daytime reconnaissance over the Ho Chi Minh Trail in Laos. It was a very high-threat environment with a lot of AAA. We lost a lot of aircraft. Those missions went out in teams of two, and those aircraft were armed principally for self-defense.
17: Now, your second tour, you were flying this airplane, yes? Cobra. What were your missions of the Cobra, what on a day-to-day basis?
16: Our unit, our Cobra unit, was a pure Cobra helicopter unit, 21 Cobras, 361st Aerial Weapons Company. The missions were in support of MACV SOG, which essentially stood for MACV Special Operations Group. It was actually the Studies and Observation Group. But we supported the insertion and extraction of small 2 to 3 U.S., 6 to 8 indigenous teams that did special reconnaissance over the border in along the Ho Chi Minh Trail and other special missions within within South Vietnam for reconnaissance, special reconnaissance, and some direct action missions.
17: May 9, 1972, big day for you.
16: Yes.
17: And your colleagues. What happened?
16: I had arrived in country on my second tour flying Cobras, and I guess just a very brief, how did I get from that to that? It's because I love the guns, and you pointed out the armament, the gunship qualities of that. Between my Vietnam tours, when the Army sent me back to get a college degree, finish up my bachelor's degree, they had taken the guns off of the Mohawks. So I knew going back to Vietnam that I would not be flying armed Mohawks on my second tour. I asked the Army if I could please get a helicopter transition and Cobra qualification, which they granted me. So I went back enthusiastically flying Cobras so I could continue my gunship experience on my second tour.
17: Hearing you use the word enthusiastically, what was your attitude at the time? How old were you at the time, about?
16: Going back on my second tour of duty, I was 25 years old. On my first tour of duty, I was 22 years old.
17: What was your attitude about going into combat in Vietnam?
16: Well, okay, and I may be unique, but I'm not. Among the guys that I served with in both units, there was a lot of enthusiasm. But we were a type of young American youth at the time that were enthusiastic about life. And it's a little hard to recall now, but when we first entered the Vietnam War, it was a popular war that had a lot of support. So when I enlisted in the Army to serve, There was a lot of support of going in. So I entered service enthusiastically. I continued that enthusiasm throughout my service. I'm a pretty positive person by nature, though. And I loved getting into the Mohawk. It, at the time, was the most advanced aircraft that the Army had. It was fully acrobatic, would do loops and rolls. And then to top it off, the frosting on the cake was it was armed with pod-mounted 50 caliber machine guns and 2.75 rockets. War is terrible, and there are a lot of moments of terror, and people were killed, and guys in my unit were lost, and sister units, but there's still that thrill of combat for a young man, and I enjoyed flying guns, and I was enthusiastic about getting into the Cobra and flying that mission on a second tour.
17: May 9, 72, what happened?
16: Okay, May 9, 1972, I was several months into my second tour of duty. When I arrived in South Vietnam, we all thought the war was over, and surprisingly today, we thought it was over and that we had won because the communist insurgency in the South had been fairly well defeated. But in the spring of 1972, the enemy launched an offensive with divisions out of North Vietnam attacking into South Vietnam. It became known as the Easter Offensive of 72, and things started falling apart quickly in the South, and the North Vietnamese began gaining territory. On the 9th of May, 1972, I was dispatched on a tactical emergency mission just after first light in the morning to go and support U.S. forces that were trying to withstand enemy tank and infantry attacks. There were the elements of over two North Vietnamese divisions involved in these attacks in the Central Highlands. And on this morning, one particular fire base, an old special forces camp at a place called Ben Het, was under attack by thousands of infantry, by many tanks, and they were in a bad way, and we got launched out to provide Cobra gunship support for them that morning. That mission, as it turned out, was the one I was shot down, evaded capture for 3 days, captured, and then spent nearly a year, 11 months in captivity as a prisoner of war.
17: So that was your third mission that day when you got shot down. When you spiraled down, how badly were you injured, and what about your crewmate?
16: Yeah, the aircraft took hits from multiple anti-aircraft positions, and we were right on the deck, right on the treetops, covering a Huey that was trying to get some resupply of anti-tank ammo and other ammo to these guys on the ground that we had been providing gun support for that morning. Yeah, third mission was right. Very intense, a lot of anti-aircraft. 23 millimeter, 37 millimeter, 50 caliber, 51 caliber anti-aircraft machine guns. So the fire was intense. As we went in there, the aircraft, as I said, was hit from multiple anti-aircraft positions and shot out the tail rotor, rounds to the engine, rounds to the cockpit. So the aircraft was out of control, spinning and burning, and hit the ground with a.
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18: 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To my right is Pat Murphy.
19: Good morning.
18: Good morning. He is a warning coordination meteorologist for the AWC. Well, the topic of the day is the ADS website, the Aviation Digital Data Service, your one-stop shop for all your weather needs. So let's talk about what is this site all about?
19: Well, I think most pilots are somewhat familiar with it. That is our number one website for the Weather Service. It receives 10 million hits a day.
18: Wow. That's
19: so
18: pretty incredible.
19: We've had thousands of pilots stopping by the NOAA booth, asking questions about it, looking at little details and trying to figure out all the new things. Anything you want as a pilot, weather-related, you can find on the ADS website.
18: You said 10 million people hit a day. Like, can the average person go on this website and figure stuff out?
19: Absolutely. The website, it's designed for pilots. It's focused on aviation weather. But when I'm not at work, that's where I go to get my weather information.
18: Sure. And we were talking earlier, this is pretty much the next generation of weather forecasting. Do you agree?
19: It's kind of the first step into it. It really is. ADS is more than just a website. It's not just text products and images and that. It's actually a database. We have a lot of neat Java tools on there. And of course, any Java application is free to download on any computer to see these applications called the flight path tool. You can actually put your flight path in there, do cross sections of whatever weather hazard you're looking at, and it just accesses the database, pulls that information out dynamically for your flight path, and posts it up for you. So that's really the future. As a lot of people are hearing about, probably from the FAA, about the next generation of the air traffic system. Big component of that is weather, next generation weather. And the ADS website is a first step into that next generation.
18: So how is this website going to be affecting the future of aviation forecasting?
19: Well, like I said, it's the database that's behind it. We have all the AirMets and the text products and even some of our new graphical products that everyone's familiar with. But with that database in there where you can dynamically create flight path information, weather that's along a flight path, display different overlays. You can put satellite over radar or over surface charts and see how the weather is working together instead of having to flip from web page and try to mentally put that picture together.
18: Sure. Very cool. And now, how does a website like this get kind of put together and approved?
19: Well, it's interesting. We just put the weather. We've actually had the website up since 2003 is when it became operational, and it has grown and grown and grown. In fact, really interesting, when the economy took a downturn last summer, fuel prices went up, people were probably flying a lot less. We actually saw our average number of hits per day.

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1: We have to look at what the local weather is, where we're departing from, and you got to know what runway you're going to use to depart. Is there any concerns of weather for takeoff performance? Is it going to be wet? Is it going to be snowing? Also, we always have to check the NOTAMs. That's very, very important because I go to so many different airports, and you don't know what's happening at there unless you check the NOTAMs. It could be closed.
2: One of the nice things about the ADS website is it's got the power of the entire weather service behind it. You know, there's 122 local forecast offices across the U.S. that are creating TAFs for over 600 airports. So you can get the local you don't have to go to the local weather forecast office webpage to get those TAFs. You can get them right there on the ADS site. Then you can click over and look at the METARs and see what the current conditions are and compare them to those TAFs. Hopefully they're matching pretty well.
1: Right. Yeah, and that's another thing. We have to not only check the local weather, we also have to check the forecast weather. Where I'm flying in the airline environment, we have to make sure that whether or not we need an alternate. And you have to check the forecast for that. And then if you do need an alternate, you have to check the weather at your alternate. Make sure that that's a legal alternate. Sometimes they plan these things ahead of time and the weather changes. And by the time that paperwork shows up on my lap, the weather has changed and the alternate that wasn't there is no longer a good alternate because of changes. We're looking at so many different things, but it's all the tools are there.
2: They're all there. And two words you just said I want to key on was legality and airlines. Within a month, hopefully, we're going through the final testing process and approval process with the FAA right now. This ADS website will be QICP certified within the month.
3: What does that stand for?
2: That stands for Qualified Internet Communications Provider. The DUOTS folks are QICP. Anyone who's hosting up legal information for people to make flying decisions with must go to a QICP certified site. What this means is basically that our website, the ADS website, is meeting FAA standards for availability and timeliness and certain outages not lasting more than a couple minutes and no more than two outages per month. So we put a lot of money into building redundant servers and backup servers. The ADS website right now is running on three different computer farms across the United States. So if one goes down, the other two individually could back it up. But we've always got two backups going. So that means with QICP certification, Part 121 and 135 operators can now legally use everything on ADS to make their decisions.
3: Sure.
2: That's pretty powerful.
3: How long does it take to go through that process, that QICP process?
2: We've been working on it about almost a year now. Buildings, there's a lot of hardware infrastructure we had to build. We've been testing internally for about 6 months. Then we went through the application about 3 weeks ago, and we're doing finishing up a 30-day test here in about 2 or 3 weeks.
3: And once you have that status, how long does that last?
2: I think we have to go through recertification every couple years. Certainly, if we start getting some problems with our websites where they're not meeting those availabilities, we could lose that certification. So we'll be ever vigilant on that, certainly.
3: Very cool. Wireless Mike, have you ever used the ADS website?
1: Absolutely. Whenever I'm at home and checking my own personal weather, that's the first place I go. When I'm working, they print me out this big, long print with all the weather on there. That's just delivered to me. I don't have a computer access in the cockpit to check this. Unfortunately, because, they've got all the radar on there, and I can't get that in the cockpit. But when I'm flying for my own personal stuff, or if I have a break and I can go up and check the radar, that's definitely where I go, is to the ADS and supplement everything that I get from the airlines.
3: Well, very cool. All right. Well, this has been a Soup and Severe Clear Daily Lunch Special with the National Weather Service. And it's back to you guys.
1: All right. Well, thank you for coming in today. And you're now joining the Pilot Lounge. And once again, I'm Wireless Mike. And with me again today is Jay Mont-G.
4: Hello. Good morning. It is morning, actually, still. For another 17
1: minutes. Yes.
4: Here in the middle time zone.
1: Central United States time zone, right, because we do have listeners around the world. And

0: It's obviously might be afternoon.
1: It's tomorrow in Hong Kong. I'm telling you right now.
0: Okay. Yeah. Tomorrow.
1: It is. It's already tomorrow. And they missed what's going to happen today, unfortunately, because it was yesterday.
0: I'm confused.
1: Of course you are. Your wireless mic.
0: Right, right.
1: So we were supposed to talk to Jeff Skiles today, but he rescheduled, and he's going to be with us on Friday.
0: Friday, yes. We are going to have Jeff Skiles. And if anybody doesn't know who he is, because he was the first officer who landed the airplane on the Hudson and did a fabulous job and saved everybody's life who was on that airplane, and everybody walked away. It's one of those miracles, and I wouldn't even go so far as miracle, because you know what? That's good training. That's good pilots.
1: Media called it the miracle. They just did what they were trained to do.
0: Absolutely, and it's one of those things that, and you know what? I think Captain Sullenberger and I think Jeff, great people, and they're the first person to tell you that they were just doing their job.
1: Exactly. And I guess we could talk about that when we come back from the break a little bit, about what we're going to talk to him about on Friday.
0: We're going to give it away?
1: Yeah.
0: Oh.
1: Just a preview.
0: All right. Well, you're listening to EAA Radio. I'm Wireless Mike with Jay Monji, and you're in the Pilot Lounge.
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3: This is Digital Dave.
4: And I'm Fast Eddie.
3: Haven't changed our names lately?
4: Nope. Not gonna either.
3: There you go. No future in it, huh?
4: Nope. None at all.
3: And we're joined by Mr. Dan Pimentel. Did I pronounce that right?
5: You did.
3: That's a first.
4: Keep it up. They'll hire you here.
3: Oh, yeah. Of Airplanista, which that I'm not even... What's that?
5: It's the name of my aviation blog, Airplanista.
3: Okay, like Fashionista, exactly. Airplanista.
5: Yeah, very good.
3: Cool. Very cool. And what's up today?
5: Well, I'm here today. Tonight is my Oshbash event. It's a social media tweet up that we have. The Avgeek community around here.
3: Wow, I'm so disconnected.
4: You are disconnected.
3: A tweet up. Anyway, go ahead.
5: It's a place where people that hang out on Twitter can get together and meet face to face. People that do this are called Avgeeks. There's a lot of them, and it's growing. And so every year I throw this event over in the press tent, and we get together and put faces with names and celebrate airplanes and technology and all kinds of fun things.
3: And talk about geeky aviation subjects.
4: Well, there's a lot of them out there, and I enjoy talking aviation anyway, so why not?
3: And how long have you been doing this now?
5: This is going to be my third year doing it. I've been writing the blog since 2005, but this will be my third one. And the first two sold out. They didn't sell out because it's free, but it packed the press tent with people. So it's a great thing. I think this year it'll be the same thing.
3: So I imagine you were a little surprised at the response of yourself.
5: Yes and no. This community of people on Twitter is growing just exponentially all the time, and there's more this year. There's more than there's just coming out of the woodwork, and so I expect a full house.
3: Wow,
4: sounds like fun. Got room for a couple of radio geeks?
5: Oh, I'm sure. Get there early. Starts at 5:30.
3: Yeah, I was going to say get there early.
5: Yeah, I think it seats about 90 people, 85 people at the very most, and it's going to be, every seat will be taken.
3: It'll well beyond that,
4: I'm sure. It's going to go SRO very quickly.
5: It will be. But there is a large breezeway outside in a hospitality area. They've got there's a wall of windows behind them on the press tent, so the people out there, they'll be able to hear the audio and they'll be able to look in. So yeah, come on over if you want to. You may have to sit in the hospitality area and listen, or stand there in the breezeway and watch.
3: Well, there you go.
4: Sounds like a fun time.
5: Good.
3: A fun time will be had by most.
4: Oh, yeah.
3: Anyway, you're wearing an interesting shirt. It says 1 million pilots. Conversation starts here. What's that about?
5: Well, I wrote a blog post in December. I was writing with a group of people called Blogging in Formation, and the theme was our Christmas wish for aviation. And so I wrote, I'd love to see 1 million certified pilots. And, of course, it's about 552-ish thousand right now. Obviously, 1 million is a huge goal. Well, I wrote that, and I said, wouldn't it be great if all of the major associations came together as one giant collective and worked towards this goal? They're all doing great things individually. Young Eagles is a great example. It's a huge success. And each group does their own good thing. And so I just threw this out there in a blog post. Well, it really caught fire. The whole idea of an a collective where people, they all work together, it caught fire. So I started thinking, I need some sort of entertainment for this Oshbash event tonight. So I put together the GA Power Collective. It's a panel discussion we're going to have tonight with seven representatives from AOPA, EAA, Gamma, Lama, Ramadama, Ding Dong.
3: Right.
4: I thought the same thing.
3: He beat you to it.
5: And we're going to talk, have this discussion of just the theory of, gee, what would happen if all of these groups got together, took all of their financial and intellectual resources, sat down and came up with a way that we can communicate the message that needs to be communicated out to the public, that come join us, come learn to fly. That message is just not getting out to the public. And unfortunately, all they see these days is the bad things about aviation. And so I don't have any plan or I don't have the answer. I don't think anybody really has the answer. I think the answer is out there. And so I'm just going to propose what would happen if these groups all agreed to get together and talk about this. And maybe they can come up with an answer about why there's only 6% of the pilots are women. That's a mind boggle. It just blows everybody's mind. It should be.
3: Not only that, but it really ruins the parties.
5: It does. The other thing is that there's a lot of gray hair on this.
3: Or in my case, no hair. But anyway.
4: Well, you know, obviously addressing the aging population, that is something that is, something that we all have to deal with. Any organization has to work with that. But it just seems to be more pronounced in the airline industry because certain parts of this have a finite lifespan. You hit 65, poof, your career as an airline pilot is over.
5: Right.
4: And as for women, I don't know. I don't know how to address it. I see more and more women riding motorcycles, but I would not know where to start to entice women. Say, hey, look, you can do this. Show the guys up.
3: Well, if you see a woman flying an airplane, you're probably too close.
4: But
5: I didn't say that.
4: We should put the disclaimer out now. But, you know, I can understand that. There are a lot of women out there that probably have thought, you know, I'd really like to fly. And we just aren't reaching them for some reason. We've got the social media, the alphabet organizations. We've all got to work together here to try and get these ladies in the cockpits. This is not the impossible dream. It's very doable.
5: It is very doable. And that's the secret weapon for growth, I think, in aviation, is to tap that market. And we have to figure out a way to do that. And that's why I suggested this collective, because maybe they can all sit down together. Embry-Riddle is one of the people, Frank Ayers, he's the chancellor of the Prescott campus. He's going to be one of the people on the panel. And between these groups and the ones that aren't going to be on the panel, somebody maybe has the answer of how to solve that riddle. We need to figure out why women aren't coming into aviation first. And then there's got to be a reason or two. Once we do that, then we have to figure out how, as an industry, we communicate to that. You know, I'm in advertising and marketing as a day job, and there's a message out there that will get those women to come into flight schools, but it hasn't been transmitted yet. So we have to, as an industry, we need to come up with that. And so that's why I thought this panel discussion is a great way to start. That's why the T-shirt says the conversation starts here.
3: Well, you know, I think the mystique that we created has undone us in that aspect, that we've always portrayed aviation as manly and masculine and brave and that's everything they don't want to be. So,
5: well, when I came in and landed at Appleton, we had a female captain on the regional jet, and it was one of the smoothest landings ever. And so there's absolutely no reason. I call it a genderless sky. I mean, there's absolutely no reason that women shouldn't fly.
3: Right. The airplane doesn't care who's flying.
5: It doesn't care.
4: That's and, you know, as long as the people up front have the training, I don't care if they're male or female either. Doesn't bother me in the least.
3: And, as long as he gets his peanuts and can of soda.
4: And my luggage doesn't get lost. That's right. Important, too. But, and the thing is, what I think we're missing is a lot of the ladies out there that are pilots are in a leadership position. Julie Clark, Patty Wagstaff, there are a bunch of ladies out there on the air show circuit, and they're all leaders. I met and interviewed Jody Davis yesterday. And she wants to become an aerobatic star, eventually leading to air shows down in Australia. And this woman is driven. We've got to tap into these driven women and show people, look, this is easy to do. This is not impossible.
5: And the other area that I think that we're missing, the industry is missing the message completely is sport pilot. There, it's if you ask people outside of our world, how much does it cost to learn to fly? They're going to say, oh, $10,000 to $15,000. But that's not. You can get a sport pilot ticket for $5,000 or even less, and then you can fly airplanes that are burning 3 and 4 gallons an hour. That's a message that also needs to get out there to the guys that'll spend $5,000 on a road bike or on a deer rifle or on a kayak. I mean, there's this adventure type people out there by the millions that probably thinks that maybe they'd like to learn to fly. It acts like a cool idea, but it costs too much. And we need to get the message out there that no, it doesn't cost. I mean, you can get a sport pilot and get into this for less money.
3: I'm in favor of that.
4: Me too. I'm all for it. We've got to get people motivated.
3: We got to keep this thing going.
5: We do.
3: This flying thing is just a fad, you know.
4: I mean, you think about sport pilot. It's inexpensive. You get a variety of airplanes. The ratings are simple. And you get to take a passenger, take a buddy up with you, which right. is fantastic. And if you love it and it really gets under your skin, well, it's unlimited. You just go up.
5: Exactly.
4: You can get more ratings and learn to fly different aircraft, and before you know it, you're a professional pilot or just somebody out there really having fun.
5: Right.
3: Well, Dan, I want to thank you for joining us, and I hope Oshkosh is as busy as it is. And you said you had some help doing this.
5: I do. I have some door prizes that we're giving away at the end of this event tonight, and some great companies have came at me. One of them is Aeroglass. They're developing a HUD system, augmented
3: like
5: reality.
3: Google Glass kind of
5: yeah,
3: thing.
5: It's, yeah, they've donated a prize. Phoenix Graphics has donated a couple of some really great books, 3-8 Charlie books. Sporty's Pilot Shop, Flying Eyes Sunglasses, Torgeon Swiss Aviator Watches. These companies all love the idea of building the pilot community to 1 million pilots. They've got, as you would say, a horse in the race, so to speak.
3: Right,
4: definitely.
5: And so,
3: well, that's great. Well, everybody should head on over there.
4: 5:30 tonight.
3: You're going to have to read that.
5: Okay, great. And so it'll be streaming live at otherpeoplesairplanes.com/Oshbash, OSHBASH, and starts at 5:30.
3: All right. Thanks again for joining us, Dan.
5: Okay.
3: This is Digital Dave.
4: I'm Fast Eddie. 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
6: It is called The Morning Pre-Flight. This is EA Radio. I'm Tommy.
7: I'm Jim.
6: And it's 7:33 on day 3.
7: And we don't have to just sit here and prattle on for 15 minutes.
6: Thank God. Josh Bixler of Flight Test has come to save us. Good morning, Josh.
8: Good morning, friends. How are you?
6: Good. Good to see you again.
8: Well, thanks for having me.
6: Oh, absolutely.
7: So you've got a day into the grounds already. And you know, you guys, you know, we try and capture a lot of air venture and package it up for people to be able to, you know, do and see later. Yeah. You have your own purposes, but I think at the end of the day, you wind up capturing a lot of what's happening here and putting that out for your viewers and members and consumers.
8: It's a real blessing. You get to actually take it in as a family and enjoy the event, but then also you got to bring a piece home with you to mm-hmm. share with other people. And last night, I saw something I'd never seen before. They had the Waco, I believe, with the jetpack, and then the Yak, the twin Yak with the jet.
7: Twin Yak.
8: If there's anything, so cool. anything in the spirit of flight test, it's when a you know Yak and a Waco with jets on them scramble it up. And what I was just roaring, laughing. those guys had to have a smile bigger than their engines.
7: Oh yeah. You know, overpowering aircraft is a long tradition with the AA.
6: Yeah, the one we keep talking about lately is Scrappy, the Cub.
8: Yes.
6: With the 600 horsepower uh-huh. motor on it. Yeah.
8: I believe didn't he just start out like I'm going to take a bunch of scrap parts and make a Cub, and in typical mm-hmm. Mike Patey fashion, man, he doesn't stop there.
6: Just so crazy. Yeah. I love the mounts for the motorcycles under the wing too that he has. That's
7: because why not?
6: Bonkers.
8: Because why not?
6: Yeah, but you're right. It absolutely sounds like something Flight Test would try to do.
8: I was just like watching this making episode ideas. Okay, that's getting turned into foam board.
7: Well, I've done that with the Tiny Trainer. I put 2 CPACs on a wing and tore the wing off.
8: Yeah.
7: So,
8: but you made a memory.
7: Exactly.
8: That's the important thing.
7: Exactly. So since we last talked on the air here, at least on this part of our show, you know, you were trying to build this idea of a permanent flying park in Ohio, and we had just, I think at this point, you know, 2 years ago, had just got to the point where you're able to raise enough funds to start that project. Where are we at?
8: Oh, my goodness. I cannot believe, first of all, time has gone that fast. Yeah. That's incredible.
6: Yeah, it's been 2 years.
8: You just gave me a deja vu moment here, and I just remember talking about that. It is alive and well. The vision is also growing. We have currently two huge runways. We have camping. We have a hobby shop, community area, build area, and pavilions and fire pits popped up like all over the place. It's been an incredible experience. We're actually running now events almost monthly through the flying season, and that's not just counting. That's our own internal events. That's not counting when people come in. Like we'll have FPV Fest early August, and then we'll be backing that up with what we're calling Flying Circus. So absolutely amazing. The community has come together, and it's really, when they come there, they do really feel a sense of ownership and also a sense of home. And after our big event, Flight Fest, this year, we always have an open house telling people, if you want to you know, come out and see the grounds, even spend a day on the grounds, please come out and enjoy them. We had people there till Tuesday, and the event ended on Sunday. And I was like, wow, how do you guys keep charging your batteries? absolutely incredible. So,
7: don't have to go home, folks, but you can't stay here.
8: Yep. Every Thursday night, if the weather's nice, we have new families and friends coming out. And then yours truly and a couple of amazing volunteers are training them for free. We have a bunch of training planes. They look at me with a side eye when I'm like, don't bring anything. It doesn't cost anything. Just come out with your friends and family, and we'll train them all. And they're like, what's the catch? I'm like, you got to spend like 20 minutes with me. and then we train them. And then Friday nights we say, hey, listen, you had a lot of fun. Come out again. We'll light up a bonfire. And this is really where the heart kind of comes into play. The aviation is a tool to us. And I don't mean to dismiss that in any way. I mean to hold that as a precious commodity. We use aviation to build that relationship, to build that friendship. And then we say, come out Friday. Let's fly some more. But also let's have a bonfire. And we have this amazing group called the Flight Crew. And the Flight Crew is the group of people that are always kind of helping maintain the grounds. They volunteer their time. They trim branches. They climb trees to get planes out of them. They do all sorts of wonderful things. And
7: trim trees to get planes out of them.
8: So we have a special shirt at Edgewater, and it's No Plane Left Behind. We love trees. And it's beautiful. It's a beautiful setting, a beautiful backdrop. But we put a lot of planes in trees. My son, Noah, he climbs his trees like they're nothing. And we even name them. Carl's currently on the hit list to be chopped down. So it's been a great experience. But lives are changing, and it's really cool because model aviation is the catalyst, is the bridge that can hold that way to truth that we use.
6: Well, you talk about, you know, building the relationships and whatnot out there, and that's really what it's about.
8: Yeah.
6: You know, that's very much what Paul used to say. Mm-hmm. It was, you know, it was about the people you meet here. It's really the heart of what EA was founded on. So
8: 110%, and I think that's one reason why this place is such an inspiration to me. Is you see it every foot you take. I'm running to have this radio. I'm looking around like a little kid, and I'm forgetting. I'm like, oh my gosh, I gotta keep on walking. But just from one year to the next, that spark of innovation, that spark of energy, that just makes you want to do something, create something, but also tie in closer with your family is there.
6: We all become kids. I was standing on the deck Tuesday, out on the announcer stand where you were with Rick Larson, one of the VPs from EA, chapters and community. Yeah. And we were out there, you know, getting ready for his show and his segment, and suddenly three Mustangs just go zipping by. Yeah. And we stopped and just stared like little kids and were lost in the magic of it for a moment. And both turned to each other and simultaneously said, that never gets old.
8: No, it doesn't. And it's crazy when you hear, you know, you camp under these planes and you look up and you see them. It's like, where am I? You know, where in the world can you experience this? Not just for a brief 1 hour session, but an amazing air show that seems like it goes on for 3 hours. And then after that, you see the formations in the morning and the practice is over off by Fond du Lac. It's incredible.
6: It is.
7: So, the vision, the long-term vision for the air park included things like making a small grass strip for, you know, potential light sport use.
8: General
7: and
8: aviation.
7: Yeah. Yes. Is that still kind of in the outside works?
8: So I hope there's no one that hates people cutting down trees because I just dropped 20 of them. We have a lot more trees. Don't worry. There's a lot of trees on this property. But that actually has started too. And our good friend Corey Robbins actually was the one this time last year. He actually came in and landed for the first time. He's the first plane on Edgewater grounds.
6: That's cool.
8: Passing through, and he landed and we set up a fairway for him, and like this goodness, like, yeah. And he landed and popped out. Next thing you know, we're over at the model runway flying models. It's like, okay, I better go. So we're clearing out a section. It's going to be more for model aviation, or I'm sorry, ultralight, stall.
6: Mm-hmm, sure.
8: It'll be a short field. I have a little Aerolite 103 I'll be able to take out there, you know, with my eyes closed. My Ronca 7AC, no.
7: Come on. Yeah.
8: Okay.
7: Challenge thrown out.
8: Let's get some vortex generators on there and 100 horse. We're good to go. But I guess if you made me, we could do it. But yeah, there will be a runway in there. It'll be multi-purpose. It'll be one day, it'll be for paramotor training, and then the next time it'll be set aside for maybe a balloon liftoff. Mm-hmm. So everything about the grounds is truly multi-purpose. And
7: it was formerly a golf course, if I remember. At
8: it
7: least.
8: Is.
7: So you got to have some fairways to work with.
8: Fairways are such great runways. It's amazing. I think I hear a lot of pilots whenever they have engine trouble, like I landed at a fairway.
6: I remember that from the bit of training that I did. Is look for a golf course. I can't find a good flat straight or set of roads. So
8: here's how it worked out really good. Is Diane, the previous owner, she's actually employed by my wife and I. She still runs the remaining of the grounds as a golf course. And then when we have something big enough to need it, we shut down the golf, and then we have that event, and then we resume the golf, and that helps maintain the grounds. But it's really incredible to see how you can run two different models, and then they can feed off of each other. We just condition the golf course to, basically accept model aviation when it's needed. And the golfers love it because, I'll chop down a tree, and they'll be like, I hated that tree. It ruined my par every time, and so it works out really good. But the vision goes a little bit deeper. Now with all the regulations, with the need of establishing FRIAs, and that stands for Federally Recognized Identification Areas, we have to really get a sense of organization, and we've been working on that the past 2 years. Now what we're doing is we would like to get these FT groups or FTCA groups established all over the country, and that could be a group that's established in a hobby shop, in a church basement, in a school, and of course a model flying area. Once we get that, we'd like to see something like Edgewater be established all over the country, and our amazing communities are already stepping up, and they're like, hey, listen, I have a park or I have a landfill that's willing to give me this land. I just need to meet these requirements. So now what we're doing with the Flight Test Community Association is we're helping them to meet that, because we don't want to wait till there's a legal requirement to have a FRIA. We want to be 2 years ahead of the ball, because it's too late if you wait.
7: We only have 2 minutes. I don't know if we can
8: jabbler.
7: Fit this into it.
8: We could do it tomorrow, too, if you're open to it.
7: I am open to it, and we might
6: absolutely
7: dive more into the FTCA and that. But we briefly had a discussion on advocacy, and Flight Test has become this group that has the power of people, and some of those people have turned to Flight Test and said, can you stand up for our ability to do these things, and you don't need to get too deep into it at this point, but do you see Flight Test as a organization, as a company that has some ability to and some responsibility to stand up and be an advocate?
8: Oh, beautiful question. The answer is yes to all the above. God's blessed us with this amazing community, amazing talent. These people want to give and pay forward and also stand for it. They've also equipped us to be able to go to Washington to communicate an amazing, powerful message, and that is definitely something we want to unpack next time I get the honor of talking with you guys. Mm-hmm. But the answer is yeah, and we're going to work very hard. Aviation, model aviation, all the way up through general aviation and professions around aviation are so near and dear to me. We got to protect that. And what people don't realize is when you don't take care of model aviation, that is the gateway to all of this. That's something the whole family can do today and keep that spark alive. So we got to protect that, not just for what we consider a hobby, but what we consider for the future of flight.
7: Very good. We've been joined by Josh Bixler of Flight Test, and I have a hunch we're going to be hearing him a couple times throughout the week here.
8: I love
7: this
8: you guys.
7: Time's slot. We have literally just scratched the surface on so many of these things, and we're going to have to follow up on a lot of that.
8: Okay.
7: This is the Morning Pre-Flight here on EA Radio.
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9: Hey, we're back. I was waiting for the theme song. I've never had a theme before. This is rather exciting.
10: Wow. What was the signal for we're back? I didn't get it.
9: That was the guys over there going.
10: Oh, okay.
9: Yeah. So we are back. We're live at the Welcome Center. Jeff Skiles is here, Young Eagles co-chairman, and all-around nice guy.
10: I'm working on it.
9: Like I said, the last segment we talked about some serious things, but you've had some fun things that have happened to you in the last year. I understand that you got to go flying with the Thunderbirds.
10: Well, that's true. I got to fly in the two-seat Thunderbird. Actually, it was a year ago. It was actually before Oshkosh, right before Oshkosh last year in Milwaukee. That was pretty exciting. I don't have the strongest stomach in the world. They do give you two barf bags. I only used one. So I'm proud of that fact.
9: Well, you have to elaborate a little more on that story. I mean, I read the piece you wrote about that flight, and it's
10: oh, that's true.
9: It's quite entertaining.
10: I happened to write up a big thing with pictures, which I sent around, and Steve Booth saw it. And you know what you don't really realize is, you know, when you get all strapped up into this stuff, the helmet, the mask, and all that, you know, it's really claustrophobic, and you have to. I don't know how fighter pilots do it, because you actually have to breathe in to breathe. You know, you have to consciously breathe in, and it's very disorienting and very claustrophobic, and I didn't really like it much. But when we did get in the airplane, it was pretty exciting, because I was flying with this guy, Lieutenant Colonel Derek Rout. Taz is his name. And Taz, you know, cops up there, they get you in this F-16, and he's like strapping me in, and he says, okay, you're only connected to this thing in about 13 places. So if you have to get out on the ground, it's real easy. He says, you just, you know, disconnect this, you know, because you got your G suit, you got your oxygen mask, you got your, you know, you're strapped into it about five different places, you know, and he's going through explaining this all to me. He says, it's real easy. You think about it this way, 1, 2, 1, 2, 1, 2, 1, 2. And while he's doing this, I'm just looking at him, because I'm thinking, I can't remember all this stuff. And I said, If we have to get out of this, I said, are you going to leave me in the plane? He says, no, I'll come back here and get you. And I said, good, because if you don't, I'm going to be going up in flames in this thing, because I'm never going to be able to get out myself. But it was real exciting. We took off. Thing was in the air in no time. He said it's a kind of a short runway in Milwaukee there, so we probably won't be able to get all the way up to 400 knots by the end of the runway. It'll probably just be about 380. And gets the thing in the air, sucks up the gear straight ahead, and by the end of the runway, he's pulled it into a 6G pull straight up in the air, and it seemed like we were through 10,000 feet in about 15 seconds. And he pulls it over on its back, and he says, look out the top of the canopy, and you could look down there and see the, you know, the cross runways right below you. It was a really neat experience, and of course, you know, it does make you kind of sick if you're not used to it, but I did. I think I did pretty well. Got back, managed to stagger down the ladder off the airplane, and you know, put together an acceptable speech. Because when you get down, they got all the Thunderbird organization is all lined up there. You know, like a standing at attention. You know, when they'd rather be at the, you know, at the hotel at the bar, and you know, you have to say a few words. And so I managed to put together something. Always, you know, wondering if there was some dried vomit on my face while I was saying it, but. But it worked out pretty well. It's one of those life experiences. I did it. Don't know that I'd do it again, but I did it.
9: Did you actually have any stick time while you were up?
10: The Air Force officially says you cannot fly the airplane.
9: Oh, okay. Sorry. So how was it? Oh, so you have the F-16 experience, but then you decide last year that you're going to go out and buy yourself a proper airplane, which you did. It's a beautiful red Waco. How did you stumble into that?
10: You know, that's not quite phrased properly.
9: How were you badgered into that?
10: I have this friend, Larry. And more accurately, Larry decided I was going to go out and buy this beautiful Waco. And after the EAA, you know, we knew we were going to be the Young Eagles co-chairman right here. But it wasn't announced officially for a couple months. So I thought, well, maybe I ought to get an airplane to go fly Young Eagles in. And I thought about getting a Bonanza. And I actually rode in a Bonanza. And I thought, well, that's a nice airplane. But more importantly, I mistakenly told my friend Larry I was looking at a Bonanza. And he owns a Waco cabin, which is over there in Antiques near mine. And he scoured the countryside to find somebody who was willing to sell their airplane to me, and he found one. So, and he found a really nice one, too. So I was able to buy a beautiful Waco cabin, which, you know, maybe in another couple years I'll actually feel confident to fly all the time. But still learning.
9: And the airplane, where did the airplane come from?
10: The airplane came from Allentown, Pennsylvania. Actually, was a doctor. He was 86 years old and was kind of getting out of flying, so that's why he got rid of it. But it's just a gorgeous airplane.
9: Did he leave you detailed instructions on how to care for his airplane?
10: No. I've kind of had to learn that along the way. Although, you know, he wasn't the most famous owner of it. He owned it for about 25 years. But previous to that, somebody very well-known in the antique movement, a guy named R.J. Hardin, owned the airplane. And I like here at Oshkosh, four times a day, somebody comes up to me and says, I flew in that airplane with R.J. We did a barrel roll. Apparently, he did a barrel roll every time he went up in the airplane. Because that's all I hear about.
9: Better check your spars. But that is part of the charm of older aircraft is, no matter who the current owner is, it was always somebody else's airplane before that.
10: That's true. It's never really your airplane.
9: Yeah.
10: Until you're dead or you sold it. Then it becomes your airplane.
9: So you've had the Waco now since last fall.
10: Correct? Yes.
9: Yeah. And Larry finally, he got you checked out in it, finally let you fly it yourself.
10: Oh, yeah. Yeah. Now, my friend Larry, he's a U.S. air pilot, too. And his idea of soloing you, the problem is it only has brakes on the left side. And in a tail dragger airplane, that's important because once that tail, in this one, the fuselage completely blanks out the rudder when the tail's down. So it's all brake on the ground. So, of course, his idea of checking you out is you flying from the right seat, him flying from the left seat. And then when you finally say, look, God, how many hours? I'm doing okay. When are you going to let me go? He says, well, okay. And he lets you fly it from the left seat while he's on the ground.
9: That's called confidence.
10: Yeah.
9: On both parts. You've flown some Young Eagles in the Waco. I lost count of how many. I think you're over 25 already, right?
10: Oh, yeah. Yeah. Oh, yeah. I'm way over that. Maybe up around 40 or something like
9: right,
10: that. Just
9: good.
10: Flew a couple yesterday. Very
9: indeed.
10: Nice kids.
9: Indeed. You did your arrival on Saturday, and that was, like I said, I saw the landing, beautiful landing, crosswind conditions, out on 927 with no audience.
10: And he was here watching that, right here. So,
9: yeah. And no audience. But yesterday, you did the showcase. Of course, you had to take off and land in front of the entire air show crowd. So,
10: well, actually, I didn't quite.
9: Oh.
10: I took off right out here, that's true. And then I had to go out and orbit over the lake with the Young Eagles, and I was supposed to come back and make a symbolic landing. And meanwhile, Sean Elliott, who's the chief pilot for the EAA here, was coming back in from Chicago with a VIP in the TBM. And, you know, he was out there with me. We were circling around over the lake. I saw a very large white bird, by the way, when I was out there over the lake. But... for some reason, they had him come in on 3-6, even though it was a little downwind. And they offered me the choice. And I thought, okay, let's see. I could land into the wind right in front of the crowd, or I could take a little bit of a tailwind and land way down there where nobody could see me. I decided maybe a tailwind wasn't a bad thing.
9: You're a smart pilot. We also put Jeff through his paces a couple of weeks ago. He came up from the Madison area, and we wanted to get some photography with some Young Eagles, and we decided we would also do some air-to-air photography. So we put you through your paces. I think that was a rather unique experience for you. Is that correct?
10: Yeah, I'm a pretty cautious pilot. I don't like to fly formation at all. And, of course, the whole concept, you know, of getting this fancy photography you see in the magazine is they get the sun here, they get the photo plane here, and they get you here. So they keep saying, okay, move 10 feet closer, 10 feet to the right, 10 feet closer, 10 feet to the right. And just about the time you're in the perfect position for them, you completely lose the photo plane in the sun. So then you got to pull out. And, I mean, the whole thing was very stressful. So I get on the ground, and I'm like, oh, my God, I'm so glad that's over. I'm never going to do that again. I mean, I don't like flying formation, losing the airplane in the sun. I don't know how you guys do it. I don't know. Thank God that's over. And they said, oh, that was just the photography. We still got to do the video next on the next flight.
9: I can say from personal experience, having been on a number of photo missions, you did a great job. You did.
10: You weren't there.
9: Not the second flight. I was smart enough to stay on the ground. Well, you're here at Oshkosh. You're here 2 years in a row. What do you think of the air show so far? What you've seen? Anything stand out in your mind in your travels throughout the grounds?
10: It's wet. Yeah, you know, it's nice that we are getting the airplanes in here. And frankly, you know, given the way the Rockies start here, I know it sure seems like down in the Antique Classic area, it's full up. I mean, more so than even normal. They're getting a lot of aircraft in here, and they got all these beautiful DC-3s and that DC-2 right out there. A lot of exciting things. Tonight, from 9 to 10, I'm going to be doing a program at the Theater in the Woods where I'm going to be talking to and interviewing the DC-7 crew. The people have brought in that beautiful DC-7 out there. And so I'll put in a little plug for that right now if anybody might want to attend that. That came about because Steve's emailing me, and, of course, they got to fill time. So he says, we want you to do something at Theater in the Woods. I mean, what do you want me to do? And he says, well, I don't know. We really just got a time slot we got to fill, and we were hoping you'd do it for us. I said, well, what do you want me to do? He says, well, talk. I said, about what? He says, I don't know. I said, I got nothing to say. So then I thought about these DC-7 guys because I've been dealing with them because the president of their organization makes these nice models, and I was getting some models made for our accident investigation team. So I thought, how about if I interview them? So they're real excited about it, and so am I. And I hope you all come tonight at 9 to 10 o'clock at the Theater in the Woods down there. I think it'll be a good time.
9: I believe so. Of course, one of the things that we talked about previous to AirVenture was some of the things that Jeff wanted to make sure that he did while he was here. When, although we have his schedule pretty much full, we wanted to make sure he enjoyed the show. And one of your dreams has always been to drive the Airshow Clap-Lap car. And I understand that happened yesterday.
10: Actually, I didn't know it had a name. What did you call it?
9: The Clap-Lap.
10: Clap-Lap.
9: C-L-A-P hyphen L-A-P.
10: Really?
9: They drive down the runway and then they come back the other way.
10: Oh.
9: You didn't know that. There's an official
10: I didn't know there was a name, but I did it. I just said, you know, can I go drive some of those airshow performer guys? And so Steve arranged it for me yesterday. Dream of a lifetime. Got to be out there in a Ford Thunderbird, you know, had one of those aerobatic guys in the back. You know, he's up there waving, sitting on the back seat. And, you know, I'm just trying to drive and hunker down and pretend that, you know, I'm nobody while I'm doing it. But, you know, that's another one of those experiences that, you know, you could have in life. Don't know I'll do it again, but it was good to do once.
9: And just to be clear, Jeff was driving the convertible, not the Mustangs that were doing donuts on the taxiway, all right?
10: Yeah.
9: We just wanted, someone asked about that earlier today. We're just about out of time for this segment at the Welcome Center, but Jeff, any last words of wisdom you'd like to leave the group with this morning?
10: I'd like to say that, you know, this is a fantastic organization, and of course it runs on volunteerism. All those people out there, you know, parking cars, you know, the crosswalk guards, you know, all the people around here. There's 4,400 volunteers that make this EAA AirVenture happen every year. And the next time you see one of them, thank them for doing their job for me.
9: All right, that is a wrap.
11: Here's an interview from 2024.
12: This is Digital Dave.
13: And I'm Fast Eddie.
12: And joining us is Mr. Sam Bosfield of Samson Switchblade, which
13: yes.
12: is something I followed from its inception.
13: Yes, you have. You've been a very loyal fan to them.
12: I mean, guys, it's a flying car that actually looks like a car. It doesn't look like a car with things sticking out of it that make it an airplane. Right?
13: That's a great description.
14: That's a great description.
13: For all of you people out there with vivid imaginations, forget it.
12: Now, you've been working up to first flight, and you finally had first flight.
14: We did. Last November, took to the skies. It was a great, great moment for us. Anything
12: that flies. I
14: can imagine
12: a lot of jumping up and down and screaming.
14: Oh, yeah, definitely.
12: That's good.
13: Wait a minute. The pilot report, okay, when he lands this after its first flight, did he say, well, you know, it's pretty cool, but it flies like a truck?
14: Oh, no. But he did jump. He was very excited. You can see his smile when he got out. He was very pleased. I think we flew about 5 different tests during that first flight, and everything turned out pretty good. Positive control authority, balanced control feel, flew pilot control. His idea of it was pretty good as far as flying vehicle, and he was willing to go right back up again.
12: Well, that says something right there.
13: Yeah, it does.
14: Yeah.
12: I'm not getting near that thing.
13: Yeah, yeah. Well, you know, and that's what you're looking for, because you don't want to have something, well, you know, it's okay, but.
14: Yeah, yeah, yeah.
12: Well, there's always a but. It's just a question of how big it is.
14: Yes, we had a but, too. It was our thrust. We didn't have adequate thrust to get up to our top speed. You know, we're a high-performance vehicle, both modes. So we set the bar pretty dang high.
12: Okay, define high.
14: Well, 160-mile-an-hour cruise in the air, and then on the ground we were saying we should top 125. Now, well, we did top 125, so that's good.
12: Yeah.
14: But we didn't hit 160, so we had to go back at it.
13: How short were you from the 160?
14: We were at 120, which is not close enough.
12: Right, right. That's 40 mph, you know, and speed is everything.
13: Well, yeah. Especially, and going from 120 to 160, you need a lot of power in there.
14: It's a curve. It goes up and
12: straight
14: up.
12: Straight up, yeah.
14: So... Yep.
12: So I was looking at your solution. You sort of almost started over.
14: We kept a lot. It's not doesn't look like that, but it does. We did save a lot of it. When you look down on the aircraft, it's almost identical in plan form, like the view from the top. Mm-hmm. And that's where aerodynamics and the aerodynamicists actually design the plane. They look down on it, look at the area of the wings, where they're located, the tail and all that. So from that viewpoint, it wasn't a huge change, but there's a lot of things that did change, including cleaning up the tail area, less drag, having a simpler fold of the tail so it completely disappears inside the body in ground mode. You can't see it at all. And also that we got the thrust aligned and thrusters in clean air so that they could do their job efficiently, and that made all the difference in the world.
12: Okay, so you're building that prototype as we speak.
14: Yes, we started... the engineering of it's been pretty well finished off. Now we're into the starting of the production for the parts, and then we'll start assembling it over the next 12 months.
12: I imagine it's going to go quicker because all the lessons learned from the first one.
14: Absolutely. To be honest with you, this redesign happened in, 5 months, I guess it was? And it took it from redesign into the wind tunnel with a completed this-will-work aircraft into the wind tunnel and now clear that into production. That's a heck of a fast turnaround.
12: Yeah, yeah, especially for the scope of the changes.
14: Yeah.
12: They weren't small changes.
13: All right, well, you're talking about a lack of top speed here. What was your original power plant?
14: Originally, we had a 1-liter, about 204 horsepower, turbocharged liquid-cooled engine. And now we bumped it to a 300 horsepower, same liquid-cooled turbocharged engine. But it has got the capability at 70% power to kick out what we need for cruise, not pushing it like the other one. We had to push it. Mm. So this engine is a good production engine because it'll last a long time.
12: Right, right. This is not your own engine design, though.
14: No, we are taking it. It's an automotive-based and sourced engine. We modify it for our use because we, you know, put in the aircraft redundancies that you need. Water pumps, if you will, for the coolant.
12: Yeah, that was the next thing, the cooling system.
14: Yeah, it's liquid cooled, so twin coolant pumps, twin fuel pumps, twin computers, all that kind of stuff, just so that we know we've got the redundancies built in.
12: Good, good. And if it's like an EcoBoost engine, they've been around a bit, so they're proven.
14: Yeah, this is commonly used for racing and for engine tuners when they do re-engines for automobiles because it's got the history of a bulletproof engine.
12: I like that. I like
13: that too, bulletproof.
12: Now let's talk about that because you got an engine, mm-hmm. but you are not driving propellers mechanically.
14: Wildly enough, that is correct. We opted to go with hybrid electric. We were going to do hybrid electric on the wheels this go around into production, but we're thinking we would go mechanical with a single-ducted fan in the back, mechanical prop to the engine. But because we had to go to twin fans, in other words, we had a 40-inch prop in the back, single. Now we have twin 40-inch props
12: out
14: in free air. And with that, there's no way to do mechanical. So we went hyper-electric for that, too.
12: Nice. Nice.
13: It's a definite interesting way to do it. Electrically, it's a little complicated, but mechanically, it's dirt simple.
14: Yeah, we have some really good consultants. One works at, mostly at Boeing, but he works outside as well. And that's all he does. This is his bread and butter.
12: Oh, no kidding. Hybrid drives.
14: Yeah.
12: So are you driving the wheels mechanically, or are they electric as well?
14: Electric as well.
12: Nice.
14: But a zero to 60 mile per hour time of about 5.6 seconds.
12: Wow, that's
13: respectable.
12: That's spill your coffee fast.
14: Yep. It's really zippy. It's fun to drive. Oh, my gosh. It's just fun to drive.
12: Oh, and I can imagine.
13: And you're pushing how many horsepower out of this new engine?
14: 210 for cruise at 160 miles an hour at 8,000 feet.
12: Okay. Darn, I had a question and it just flew away.
13: Poof.
12: Yeah.
14: It took off at 160 and had
12: exactly.
14: Going east.
12: It's still going.
13: Yeah.
12: Didn't even file a flight plan.
13: I was going to say, it's interesting, though. Are you using separate speed controllers for each motor, or are you using just one
12: single
13: and switching it all around?
14: Yeah, so for the pilot, it's a single lever. So he has it's single lever on or off for him, and so it's very simple. The computers do take over and translate that to what needs to happen between the engine and the electric motors so that everything works well together. But that, you know, that's we've been doing hybrids for ages now,
13: yeah.
14: Prius and everything.
13: Are right. These off-the-shelf components, or have you had stuff specifically designed and built for you?
14: We stuck our weight right where we would need it to be to cover using off-the-shelf components to start with. So we're going to be prototyping with that and starting our development in that sense. But we are in talks with different electric motor makers so that as we get into towards production, if we can shave some weight off of that by having vehicle-specific designs done, we'll just throw that into useful load and increase everybody's happiness factor.
12: That was the question. It came back.
14: Okay.
13: Happiness
12: what
13: factor?
12: Is the useful load?
14: It entered in. It's on downwind
12: it's,
14: right
12: it's
14: now.
12: It's on downwind, heading for base. Yeah.
13: It came
12: but
13: back.
12: But in my case, it'll land short.
14: Oh, no. Well, ours is landing at about 577 pounds useful. I talked to a motor maker just 2 days ago from Germany. It looks like we can add about 27 pounds to useful using his generator. So might be up there closer to 600.
12: That's respectable.
14: Or over.
12: Yeah, that's decent. Because I'm third of that right there.
13: I was going to say generator. You mean alternator, don't you?
14: No,
12: well,
14: we don't.
13: You're running DC.
14: We're running. We go with an internal combustion engine driving a generator, and the generator goes to what we think will be a six-minute battery. The six-minute battery is just enough so that if you're coming up out of the pattern, say, and your engine quits, that's kind of the worst case. You're down in a city
12: right.
14: Or around people, usually at airports, and you're coming off, and all of a sudden your engine quits, and you're going to find some place to land in front of you, and it's not often pretty. So this would give you the 6 minutes you could zip around the pattern and get to a landing and be safe in that respect. Or if you're out there in the mountains, you can stretch a glide.
12: Yeah, so it would actually be a situation where you've lost power, but you haven't lost power.
14: Exactly.
12: You've still got full power available, but just time limited.
14: Yeah. To me, better than a parachute.
12: Yeah, yeah. I like that idea.
13: It allows you to make that dreaded turn, the 180.
12: The possible turn?
13: The impossible turn back to the airport.
14: There you go. Now it's the possible turn.
12: Exactly, the possible turn.
13: Yeah, with power, you can do it. If you're in a glide, not so much.
12: Well... Mm-hmm. It's a little, you got to be a little careful.
13: Of course you do, but
12: like,
13: you
12: don't even try it.
13: Right, yeah. Land straight ahead. Avoid the whole problem.
12: There avoid
14: you
12: the
14: go.
12: Rush.
14: Uh-huh.
12: So this would be one of the few cars that could land on a highway and then just fold up and keep going.
13: Yeah. Or here's the other scenario. You're running from the state police.
14: Yeah.
13: You fold
14: oh
13: the wings
14: gosh.
13: Up. Bye-bye.
14: We just had... we had our second state enact some legislation for... making it easy to register a flying car on the ground, right? Registration on the ground is state-driven. Anyway,
12: yeah.
14: So we had Minnesota do theirs, and they actually did allow certain areas where you could take off and land from roads way up in the north side, specific roads. And I thought that was pretty cool.
13: That is cool.
12: So that's another sign I have to watch out for on the highway, landing zone.
14: Look out.
12: Well, Sam, I want to thank you for joining us.
13: Yeah, good luck on your project.
14: Thanks a lot.
12: Well, I don't have any doubt that they'll succeed. Their approach has been so professional and methodical. As I've read the newsletters and looked at the photographs, and the amount of testing that he's done is like oh my God, this is incredible. This is not a home built. This is an aircraft factory.
13: It's certified.
12: This is Boeing on a small scale. You
14: yeah.
12: know?
14: Yeah. And you got to see the thing. You should go see it in the, you know, either online or in the hangar or the tent, because it has a different look and it's really cool.
12: All right. We've been speaking with Sam Bosfeld from Samson Switchblade. Go check it out.
13: Definitely.
12: This is Digital Dave.
13: And I'm Fast Eddie.
12: And this is EAA Radio.
2: Let's go back to 2017 for this classic interview.
15: Hi, folks. So how many of you have or would like to fly a drone? And I'm talking about professionally, like make money at it.
16: I always want to make money in aviation, Mike.
15: Well, there's plenty of spending money in aviation. I know that part. So our guest this quarter hour is Scott Strimple, who is the founder of thedroneflightschool.com. Now, Scott is in part, first, welcome. Thank you for
17: yes,
15: joining.
17: Yes, glad to be here. Thank you.
15: Scott is with EAA Air Venture Oshkosh in part because he was the presenter of a one-day workshop Monday of this week to take interested parties through the process of becoming certified under Part 107 as a commercial drone pilot. So how did that go, by the way, on Monday?
17: It was a phenomenal turnout. We had a packed house on Monday. There was 100 people there. And you know how oftentimes things the last 5 hours, you see people standing up and stretching and walking out and not coming back. These people hung in there pretty much the whole time, and it was a great turnout. Much like we say in aviation, you're taking a drink from a fire hose here, because there's a lot of information, and I took what we usually do in 2 days and streamlined it down to 5 hours, and I think we covered a lot of the information that folks needed to be exposed to in that five-hour period.
16: Scott, are the people who are interested in this, are they already pilots of some other sort, or is this completely new to them?
17: Yeah, that's a great question. I was surprised just how many folks were not pilots. Being here at EAA, I would have thought most of them probably would have been, but out of the whole group there was maybe 25% of them Part 61 certified, or current.
16: Okay.
17: Yeah.
15: And so for those folks who are looking at this certification, what are the revenue opportunities that are out there? Now, I should say you're kind of at one end of that. You also do aerial cinematography, which is pretty exclusive, pretty specialized. But what else is there out there?
17: There is actually quite a bit that you can do with unmanned aircraft today. I think the obvious ones are the photography and the cinematography. You know, everybody, basically we get these phenomenal little cameras mounted to these drones, and we launch them, and we have a perspective that was only available to folks that had large budgets that could rent manned helicopters and aircraft to do in the past. So now everybody essentially becomes their own cinematographer, photographer, and mounting a camera on a drone and getting an aerial view. That's the obvious. Now, there's a tremendous amount of opportunity in this field that don't have quite the sexiness of photography and cinema, but they are fairly lucrative. And, you know, you get the folks that photogrammetry is the term that's used, and surveying, you know, they're the surveying community is utilizing this technology quite successfully. Folks that are mapping quarries, for instance, and they want to look at the volume of rock in their quarry, and then at the end of the day, let's see what the volume is and see how much we've actually moved out of the quarry. These are just some of the more obscure things that people don't actually think about. There's search and rescue opportunities. You know, there's a plethora of opportunity, and the financial gain depends on who you are and how you go out and exploit your skill set.
16: So, Scott, in addition to your role in the certification process, then are you making sure that people understand what those opportunities are to kind of point them in the right direction?
17: You know, in the certification process, I don't do a whole lot of that. Now, the Drone Flight School does have some different curriculums where we talk specifically about aerial cinema, aerial photography, mapping, mm-hmm. things like that. The 107 remote pilot certification training is predominantly about manned aviation and bringing a safety culture of manned aviation to the unmanned world in a more meaningful fashion than just studying online.
15: So it sounds like, to that extent, someone who already is a private pilot is way ahead of the game. Absolutely. In figuring that out.
17: Yep. When aeronautical decision-making, professional standards, crew resource management, all this stuff, normalization of deviance, these are things that the non-aviator has no clue what they're talking about, but the aviator already understands that. And then when we start talking about airspace and the reasons why you need to stay out of airspace, certain airspace, or receive prior authorization, they're already conditioned to, you know, they don't need to have that explained to them. And they don't argue with you, whereas the non-aviator just doesn't quite know what they don't know, and they need a little education in that area.
15: So how is the market coming to you or finding you? I mean, obviously there's a website that has a great name to it,
17: sure.
15: thedroneflightschool.com. So do you get sort of stopped on the street, so to speak, in the community of unmanned aerial operators? Yeah.
17: I wish I could say that. I don't. Mm-hmm. I do. I've been a filmmaker. You know, I wasn't sure what I wanted to be when I grew up, an airline pilot, filmmaker, musician, whatever. And so here I am. All the boxes kind of got

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1: Training experience in both manned and unmanned world so that we can move this thing forward.
2: So then we talked about marketing. What do you observe of commercial drone pilots who then market their own services? What are you seeing that works, doesn't work?
1: Well, I tell you, first off, being a certificated remote pilot works because there, unfortunately, is quite a few of folks out there that don't even know you need to have a certification to operate for anything other than being a hobbyist. And so educating through your marketing, educating your prospective client that you are, in fact, certificated, insured, that you've got a track history. These are things that I see working quite successfully for many folks.
2: I should have asked you earlier, is there a threshold on weight of the aircraft on the low end that under which it doesn't require to be certified?
1: No, actually, the weight of the drone, less than 55 pounds, is the definition of a small unmanned aircraft.
2: 0 to 55. Okay.
1: Sure. Yeah. Yeah. All right. So if you want to use it for anything other than personal enjoyment and pleasure, i.e. the hobbyist, then you have to operate under Part 107, which requires you to be a certificated remote pilot.
3: So since you have experience both in cinematography as well as aviation and drones, what's easier, taking a drone pilot and teaching them about filmmaking or taking a filmmaker and teaching them about drones?
1: Oh, yeah, right. they both have their pluses and minuses. Uh-huh. And I think I would like to say it's easier to take the aviator and teach him how to be a cinematographer or photographer. But by the same token, I will tell you, for those out there listening who are just drone pilots, I get it. There's not a lot of similarity between the physical operation of a manned aircraft and a multi-rotor copter. And that's been one of the, things folks for many years have said, why are we being required to learn all this manned aviation stuff? We're not flying an aircraft. But, that's where the dissimilarities end. And the similarities with the safety management system mindset and things like that all come to bear in the unmanned world just like they do in the manned world. So I think ultimately it's easier to take a filmmaker. He already understands the filmmaking side of things, and all I have to do is teach him the things he needs to know in aviation. By the same token, the aviator, I don't need to spend so much time on the aviation side of things. We have to talk about cameras now.
2: We're talking with Scott Strimple, who's the founder of the DroneFlightSchool.com, about being certified under Part 107 as a remote pilot. The process by which you acquire equipment has got to be a little bit of a roller coaster right now because there's so much change so fast. How do you recommend people sort of look at the investment in this technology and with a little bit of future-proofing or as much as possible?
1: Sure. That's a really good question as well. In manned aviation, we have the certification process. And the certification process is an arduous process for a manufacturer. It takes many, many months and costs lots of money. In the unmanned world, at least in the small unmanned world anyhow, the below 55-pound world, the FAA avoided the need for a type certification. And so these aircraft are just out there by the droves, and they are flying laptops is what I call them. And, you end up replacing your laptop about every 18 months or so. Well, if you had a type cert on this aircraft, about the time it got all approved, it would be yesterday's technology and nobody would want to buy it. So future proofing in this world is like future-proofing in the computer world.
2: Right.
1: I'm not sure there's a whole lot of, hey, today I'm going to buy this and use it 15 years from now or 10 years from now type thing.
3: Scott, it's interesting because I've been coming to EAA for years, as perhaps you have as well, and it's always been interesting to see, the variety of opportunities in aviation. And there's a reason that EAA is called the Spirit of Aviation, because there are so many things that are just different than an airplane that people can get their interest in and participate in aviation. And it sounds like you're doing a great job of keeping that going.
2: Well, the thing that kind of blows my mind about this is that we've been talking about drones either as a menace or as a gateway drug. This is the other direction. We're going the other way now, where aviation, where conventional manned aviation, is the gateway to this whole other world where people actually can make money doing aviation, which is the first thing you talked about.
3: Absolutely.
2: In this segment.
3: Absolutely.
2: It's kind of amazing.
1: It's exciting.
2: So when you go back home, do you have some follow-up work to do from some of the people that you met this week?
1: I do, yes. Several folks I've met. We've got some conversation to have. I also have another weekend, two-day ground school.

0: School to teach her 1st of August and a couple others later on in the month as well.
1: So is there sort of advanced training that you and others will give, you know, post-certification on particular techniques or particular hardware?
0: Is sure. That, yeah, we well, you know, so the 107 class is just about, you know, here's what you need to get your remote pilot certification. Now, we go further in depth than that, and we help you write a safety management system for your organization to help deliver to risk management departments something that's meaningful to them other than just a certification that you got that said you knew how to pass a knowledge test. And we teach them the systems of the drones and certificate our own little in-house certification on certain types of drones that offers, again, the risk management departments at least something that they can sink their teeth into that says this person has had some formal training from somebody.
2: Scott, it sounds like you're the ideal person for all of this.
0: I appreciate it. Thank you.
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3: Welcome to Attitude Adjustment. We're here at EAA Air Venture 2018 on a gorgeous sunny day. And our guests are a couple of very interesting ladies. You are directors with the Air Race Classic. I bet people don't really understand what an air race is anymore. They think about Reno as air races. I have Gretchen John. I have Minetta Gardner. Minetta's with the Iowa chapter. Gretchen, your chapter's
4: Colorado. For the 99s.
3: That's exactly right, for the 99s. You guys do an air race every year somewhere in the U.S. And it is it's not like a Reno Pylon air race. Can you explain what an air race is?
4: Sure. This is a cross-country speed race. Each airplane is handicapped. And the Air Race Classic is a four-day race for women only. The route is different every year, generally between 2,200 and 2,600 miles. And we go interesting places. Minetta does a lot of the work with organizing the start of the race and the end of the race.
5: Right. So I do a lot of working, coordinating with the starts and termini to get them ready for the race. And also what I do, too, is I kind of collect information to identify new airports for our routes every year. So the route changes every year. And so I have a lot of fun putting routes together, actually.
3: So this is a long-distance race that has as much skill and ability to understand the winds and use them to your advantage and understand your airplane and how to fly it aggressively in terms of speed?
4: Absolutely. And in fact, if you are going to do well, it behooves you to spend some time with the airplane and with the other people that you're going to race with, really figuring out strategy, tactics, performance. Minimum two women crew. Sometimes people have three. We have college teams. We have professional pilot teams. We have people from all walks of life. I think the youngest racer we've had was 14, and the oldest was 93.
3: Wow. And I have to ask the question, why all women?
5: Why all women?
4: Well, why not all women?
3: I like that for an answer.
4: It began in 1929. The first race that was sponsored for women to show that women were equally competent in the airplane as men. And it has just been a tradition with the all-women's transatlantic air race, otherwise known as the Powder Puff Derby. And when that ended, the Air Race Classic began in 1977. We're a nonprofit.
5: And I think the other thing, too, for women is that, I mean, I fly about 150 hours a year, and a lot of times I don't see very many women flying. And I think the really awesome aspect of the race is for 2 weeks you're with a group of 125 women from all walks of life who are, some of them are new pilots, some of them have been piloting for tens of thousands of hours. And they all come together, and it's a great adventure.
3: Well, that's something that I have seen at EAA Air Venture grow every year, is this awareness that there are women in aviation who are pilots, mechanics, engineers, and that they like to come together every now and again so they can see each other and be seen. Mm-hmm. I think that's very important to the next generation.
5: Yeah, and I mean, I think for me, it's you know, half the racers, I know them, but the other half the racers every year are a pool of racers. About half of them are new racers. They've never raced before. And some of them, actually, our winners this year were rookie racers.
3: Wow.
5: And the co-pilot had, you know, she had her 100 hours minimum PIC time that they require to race. But, you know, she flew with an instructor from Nashville Flight Training and the other lady that was her student who had just gotten her private pilot license last fall.
3: That's exciting because that shows me that there's growth and renewed energy. I like seeing that. And you had a great course this year. You went from Sweetwater, Texas, another women in aviation hotspot because the WASP trained.
4: They were wonderful hosts.
3: Oh, they must have been wonderful in Sweetwater. And you went all the way to Maine.
5: Mm-hmm. Wow. From the frying pan to the freezer.
3: There you go.
5: But it was actually, the weather was great. I mean, the weather was great at both ends, temperature-wise.
3: Ah, terrific.
4: Yeah, the weather was not very cooperative in between.
5: Lots of
4: storms. Had to cancel some stops along the route. But
3: well, it's a VFR race,
4: right?
3: And that's very important. That's why somebody with 100 hours PIC could race it. Yeah, and you want to keep it that way. You want to keep it open and available. And these are not racers neck and neck, you know.
5: They can be in the flybys. You can have a dual flyby.
3: Okay. Just, all right.
5: That doesn't happen often, but it's exciting when it does.
3: Okay.
4: Yeah, it certainly is.
3: Tell us a little bit about 2019, because you're already in the planning mode for 2019, and that's going to be 18th. To the 21st of June. Looks like you have a fascinating little spiral course you're going to take.
4: Yeah, it starts in Jackson, Tennessee. They've been working on it for several years as our start. We loop around in the U.S., and then we go into Canada.
3: Oh, we're talking with Gretchen John and Minetta Gardner. They are directors with the Air Race Classic, and you're going international this year.
5: Yep, we got three stops. It's like we could have just a terminus there, but we decided when I was putting the route together, if you're going to go through all the paperwork to fly in Canada, then why not fly in Canada?
3: Is there that much paperwork?
5: There will be a checklist to follow through. I mean, you have to, basically, you're going to have to file for customs, crossing the border, of course. There'll be some radio licensing that will have to be done. And, you know, basically just checking paperwork to make sure your airplane's, you know, cleared to, you know, fly in Canada.
3: Radio licensing being the FCC radio station license that a lot of us don't even have anymore.
4: Right. And we're going to put together the checklist posted on the website so people can actually see. There are certain requirements that people have talked about. Do we need to do it? Do we not? And we're getting a lot of great help from the folks in Canada who race, also people we know who through the 99s who fly there and are helping us resolve the questions that people have. And it's great.
3: How do you decide where the race is going to go every year?
5: So the basic, to put a route together, what I need is a start and a terminus. And once I have a start and a terminus, I can start connecting the dots.
3: So if some municipality wants to be a start or a terminus, how do they do that? How do they express that to you?
5: They just kind of, well, we have the booth here at EAA. And we're also at the AOPA fly-in. So we have a book. I not only try to recruit racers, but I actually try to recruit airports as well as volunteers. So I'll have somebody come to me and say, hey, I've got this great airport. We'd love to be a stop.
4: There's also a place on our website where you can – there's a specific page where you can put in the information about your airport if you want it to be on the route or be a start in a terminus, and we will definitely follow up.
3: When they get that honor – what's next? I mean, you guys don't just, you know, come in and hole up for the night and roll out the door the next morning. I mean, there's a party that goes on.
5: There's a party at every stop. Some are longer than others. I mean, if the weather keeps you in Beatrice for two nights, then there's a party in Beatrice for two nights.
4: Did this last time. But no, specifically for the start and the terminus, we are there at each location for multiple days for briefings, inspections. And we have, you know, welcome parties, we have banquets. Yes, there's a fair amount of organizing it, but, you know, starts and terminuses have discovered that they can use this as a way to raise funds, and it brings a lot of revenue to a community.
3: Yeah, I remember the start in Fort Myers, Florida, and how exciting it was to see everybody and the safety seminars that came along with it and pulling from the pilot community. But watching you guys line up, and I think there was almost 50 airplanes that year, and roll out of there was very exciting. It was a big deal. It was a big deal in the community.
5: We do a lot of preparation with the en-route stops, too. So we actually do a number of webinars with them at a time to get them prepared and organized, you know, so they have to kind of get their volunteers in line, as well as volunteers for the racers, but also timers. So there's a lot of preparation for them, too. And it's not uncommon to have a few airports come by the booth here at EAA and say, you know, hey, we'd like to be a stop again.
3: Yeah. So, where is your booth located?
5: We're in Hangar B, Row B, number 2122.
3: Okay, because that's information that people who are listening would like to have. Yeah. And you go to more than just the show, don't you?
5: What do you mean? I'm sorry.
3: Do you have a booth at Sun and Fun Arlington or any of those? AOPA?
5: Yeah, we do the AOPA, all four of the regional AOPA fly-ins, and WAI, we're down there for that.
3: Okay, terrific. Yep, right. And that means that if they're listening on the internet and they're wondering where they can catch you again, you can do that. Or you've also got the website, which is airraceclassic.org, right?
5: Yep, that's right.
3: That is a really good place to find you guys. Now, your directors change, so even though we're talking with Gretchen and Minetta, doesn't mean that they can't talk to somebody else, right? A different year.
5: Oh, yeah. I mean, exactly. There's as a director, we serve a 3-year term. Some of us will stay on another term. But there's kind of a change over there. We have a number of assistant directors and then a whole army of volunteers beyond that. So if you're interested in, you know, helping out at stops or any aspect of the race, we're always looking for volunteers.
4: And once again, there's a place on the website where you can put in information where you'd like to volunteer, what you'd like to volunteer for, whether it's to help at a stop, to do timing of the racers as they, you know, fly by and get their time clocked to each
5: handicapped pilots.
3: Yeah, that's
4: handicapped pilots. Each airplane is handicapped individually.
3: Oh, wonderful. So you're racing against yourself.
4: Absolutely.
3: Yeah, that's very, very important. And I have to ask, this is a very last question. We're coming close to the end of our time, but does it really matter if there's bugs on the airplane?
4: Yes, I wash them off at every stop.
3: Because I
4: little
3: see them compulsively cleaning their airplanes.
5: It's my co-pilot's job.
4: That's true. It is a co-pilot job.
3: I'm telling you, in the morning, they're the cleanest airplanes I've ever seen before they take off. It's really nice.
4: Yeah. It's interesting with my airplane. We really need a new paint job. And there are more flakes than there are paint on the airplane.
3: Oh, well.
4: And yet we're out there cleaning the bugs off.
3: Well, there you go. I can't even imagine how fast you're going to be when you finally chip in for that new paint job, Gretchen. That's great. We've been speaking with Gretchen John and Minetta Gardner of the Air Race Classic. We're here at EAA Radio. Can't thank you ladies enough for stopping by today. Thank you.
5: Thank you.
4: Thank you.
6: Here's one from AirVenture Oshkosh 2024.
7: This is Digital Dave.
8: And I'm still Fast Daddy, unfortunately.
7: Well, we'll forgive you for that.
8: Yeah.
7: For the moment, anyway.
8: We'll muddle through it.
7: Okay.
8: And with us today, guess what? Steven Strollo from Phillips 66. And what's he going to do? He's going to grease us all up. We're going to talk about
7: oils
8: and lubricants. Oh.
7: Okay.
9: I will
7: refrain from further comment
8: on
7: that.
8: Stop it.
10: Yeah. Well, I'm afraid my topic is going to be rather prosaic compared to your previous guest. But
7: there you go.
10: Like you say, oil is the lifeblood of your engine. So.
8: Exactly.
7: And how many of us just don't really pay much attention to it?
10: Some don't. Although there are a lot of very enthusiastic people who have been stopping by our tent with lots of very good questions. So the general aviation community seems to be more interested in, well, in their planes and lubrication and everything else that entails their engine.
7: I think they're more interested in preserving their checkbook from engine failures.
8: That's it.
10: Well, sure. That's true. That's true.
7: Now, they always talk about ash dispersant oil. What exactly does that mean?
10: Ashless dispersant? Well, it's, as the name implies, it's a dispersant that keeps contaminants in suspension. And there are quite a few that get into a piston aviation engine oil, an air-cooled engine, mostly blow-by gases, but there are also wear metal particles and other contaminants as well. So the dispersant keeps these contaminants in suspension, which allows them not to settle out and clog oil passageways and ring grooves and things like that. And also, by keeping them in suspension, the contaminants, it allows you to drain them out when you change your oil, right?
7: So you always recommend draining oil hot.
10: That's right, you know, because despite the fact that the ashless dispersant exists in there, there'll still be some settling. So if you were to drain the oil when it's hot, you're more likely to have those contaminants that I just mentioned in suspension. And the term ashless comes into the term ashless dispersant because when you burn, it's an additive, the ashless dispersant additive, and when you burn it in the combustion process, it leaves no ash behind, right?
7: Okay.
10: It just completely goes out the exhaust port, which is why aviation oils are quite a bit different than over-the-road engine oils. When I say over-the-road engine oils, I mean for cars and trucks. Those oils are radically different from a number of perspectives, probably the most significant being the additive chemistry, right?
7: Okay.
10: All oils have got additives in them. Your over-the-road oils have got a lot of metallic additives. You know, they've got metallic-type detergent additives, calcium and magnesium and other things. And they have anti-wear additives, primarily ZDDP, which contains zinc, which is a metal additive. And the reasons why you'd never want to use an automobile oil in an aviation engine, at least a Lycoming or a Continental, is, again, because of the oil consumption rate. On average, and you two probably know this better than I do, the average aviation engine burns maybe a quart every 8 hours or so. Most of that oil goes right out the exhaust port. But if you're using an oil with a lot of metallic additives, that is, an over-the-road type oil, these metallic additives could accumulate in your combustion chamber, glow and get red hot and lead to pre-ignition.
8: Detonation, okay. Yeah, which destroys the engine.
10: That's right. So to meet the specification that all these oils do, whether it's Phillips 66 or AeroShell, the specification being SAE J1899, which is, you know, spelled out in Lycoming and Continental Service Bulletins, one of the many things that you need to do to meet that qualification is to have an oil without any metallic additives in it.
7: Let's talk synthetic versus mineral. I've got a whiz-bang special that's 50 years old. It's run on mineral oil its whole life.
10: Yeah.
7: Can I switch it to synthetic?
10: Well, there are no synthetic oils, fully synthetic oils, for general aviation engines. The Mobil 1 had one. You remember that then? And it failed dismally, right?
7: Oh.
10: And it failed. Do you remember that then?
7: No, I don't.
8: No, I don't.
10: Well, it's probably been, let's say, 35 years ago. Probably before you two were born.
7: No. Older than I look, but anyway.
10: And it did fail. I used the word dismally, and that's, you know, that's not hyperbole. It had to be taken off the market, and it actually, I think they had to replace a number of engines as well. And the reason for that is it had the inability, it could not dissolve lead salts that occur from burning lead of fuel, right? The tetraethyl lead and 100 low lead.
7: Yeah, and then there's so much of it.
10: That's right. And that's, you know, so that's why there's not a full synthetic piston aviation engine oil. There are semi-synthetics, right? Phillips has never been a proponent of semi-synthetics for general aviation oils. For the reason I stated, right? It's half mineral oil and half synthetic, and therefore doesn't have quite the ability to dissolve these lead salts like a full mineral oil will. And when I say mineral oil, I'm talking about refined crude oil that comes out of the ground. General
7: right.
10: aviation seems to have this misconception about what a mineral oil is, right?
7: Right.
10: People in general aviation, when they say mineral oil, they think of break-in oil. Well, by definition, mineral oil is a refined crude oil, right, is what it is. I'll just say this, one last thing about that particular topic. Only about 1% of the oil that Phillips sells are general aviation oil. Most of the oil we sell are for cars and trucks.
8: There's more of them.
10: Oh, I've noticed that.
8: Yeah, it's hard not to.
10: I noticed that this morning driving down from Green Bay. You know, there's quite a few cars
7: well,
10: on this.
7: I bet we could sell a lot of oil.
8: Yeah.
10: So most of the over-road, nearly every single over-the-road oil that we sell, not just Phillips, but all the major manufacturers, are either full synthetic or semi-synthetic. And it is a superior oil, full synthetic or semi-synthetic, but none of those engines are burning leaded fuel, right?
8: Right.
10: So that lead solvency issue associated with a mineral oil being superior with a mineral oil isn't a factor there.
7: Well, that begs the question, eventually 100 low lead's going away.
10: Mm-hmm.
7: Are you guys looking at reformulating as a result? I mean,
10: well,
7: I don't understand what the replacement's going to be quite yet.
10: Yeah, we're looking at a few different things, but I think the verdict is still out as to whether or not we would introduce a semi-synthetic, you know. I mean, one of the advantages of using a semi-synthetic is, you know, you could probably extend your oil drain interval, and that's not something we would suggest, at least not for a general aviation engine, right? I mean, both Continental and Lycoming have oil change guidance that's every 50 hours or 4 months, right? People get really hung up and don't like the four-month drain interval, but that's the engine manufacturer's primary mechanism of removing condensation, moisture, from the sump that accumulates in an engine from, you know, just sitting for as long as these planes do, right? I mean, most general aviation owners and operators don't fly every day, and you know better than I, the planes sit for quite a bit. And when that happens, there's moisture that condenses in the sump, and it leads to rust and corrosion. That's where the four-month came in. Right, so even
7: so at 3.5 months, I'm going to go out and start the engine up for an hour and let it sit on the ground, then shut it off.
10: Well, you know, the important thing in relation to your statement is if you're starting it to warm it up and keep things
7: and drive the moisture out.
10: Exactly. Make sure that you do operate it at a high enough temperature to drive off the moisture, because the thing to realize is you generate about 2 gallons of water for every 1 gallon of fuel you burn, which is hard to believe.
7: But yeah.
10: So, again, that's why you need to get the engine up to a sufficient temperature to evaporate off that water. So a lot of people will do sort of just what you said, but not for an hour. They'll just do it for a couple minutes.
7: Yeah,
10: or so,
7: that's not enough.
10: Which is probably more detrimental than helpful.
7: Yep.
8: Well, you know, the operating conditions on aircraft engines are a lot different from, say, an over-the-road vehicle, because at highway speeds, you're cruising about 10% power.
10: Sure.
8: With an airplane, if you're 70% cruise, you're using 70%
10: right,
8: of the power.
10: Right.
8: The temperatures and pressures and everything are much different.
10: Good point.
8: And, you know, I can
7: I'm
8: understand.
7: Waiting for them to go, hey, we never thought of that.
8: Yeah, really. No, I'm pretty sure that they're in there. But another issue that has come up, and that has to do with moisture, is rust in the engine. And I've heard a couple of people talking about additives to help prevent rust, aftermarket products.
10: Sure.
8: What is your experience with those?
10: Well, there are some that are highly effective. I don't know if I can mention names.
7: That's up to you.
8: It's up to you.
10: Okay. Well, CamGuard is a very effective rust and corrosion inhibitor. There's no doubt about it. But, you know, if you're changing your oil when you're supposed to, there's really not a need to use it. When I say when you're supposed to, as far as an oil change, your oil will be, again, every 50 hours or 4 months. But a less expensive alternative, and again, I'm not throwing rocks at CamGuard. We've tested it's effective. But a less expensive alternative would be to use a 10% concentration of our Phillips 66 anti-rust oil, right?
7: Okay.
10: It's a pickling oil, and for long-term storage, you'd use it at 100% concentration. But for people who aren't changing their oil every 4 months or 50 hours, you know, they fly 50 hours a year and change your oil the annual, a 10% concentration of that oil would be very effective in eliminating rust and corrosion.
8: Because that's a big deal. Once you get rust and corrosion in an engine, you got a double whammy.
10: That's right. Yeah, that's right. That metal is not going to come back, so to speak, and mm-hmm. the rust particles are abrasive. And so
8: right.
10: Until you actually drain that out of there, which is where the ashless dispersion comes in. But until you drain that rust out of there, it's going to act like a lapping compound. But you're still going to have damage to your cylinder
7: yep.
10: barrel and your cam and everything else associated with that rust. So, yeah, it's a very real problem.
8: You can easily shred an engine because of rust.
10: Right.
7: I want to know how much you've had to change your oils to accommodate these Rotax-style engines, small displacement engines running very high RPM.
10: Yeah. Well, Rotax, that's a very good question. And, you know, we don't have an oil that's approved for Rotax.
7: Oh!
10: Not for lack of effort. I don't know if anybody's listening from Rotax, but we've approached them frequently over the last 10 years trying to qualify an oil for the Rotax engine, trying to get them to test our oil. Willingness to pay for all the testing as well. They're not interested. They're not interested.
7: They're having too much fun selling engines.
10: Well, or their own oil that they just released.
8: Yeah, right. They have a brother-in-law right. in the business.
7: Yes, exactly.
10: So for, you know, Rotax owners and operators, are, well, in my opinion, they're doing a disservice because yeah. the oil is not that special. I mean, it's as far as from a formulation standpoint. So I can't really answer any questions about Rotax oils.
7: Okay. All right. We've been speaking with Steve Strollo of Phillips 66 about oil and lubricant, the often overlooked super important thing.
8: You really made that
7: yes.
8: one good.
7: It's going down the tubes rapidly.
10: Yeah.
8: Swirling the drain.
7: Yeah. This is Digital Dave.
8: Fast Eddie, enjoying the view. And, this
7: and
8: is
7: we used to work for EAA Radio.
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13: 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I'm Wireless Mike.
14: And I'm Matthew, this year, new. And this first segment, we are joined by Arthur Leopold-Leger of Elixir Aircraft. Welcome.
15: Thanks for having me today.
13: So we've heard you have some exciting news. You just recently did a flight over here. Where did you come from?
15: So with a friend, with a colleague, we came with a flight of two aircraft from La Rochelle in France to Sarasota. And we stopped by Florida. So we flew from France to Scotland, Scotland to Iceland, Iceland to western coast of Greenland, then Goose Bay in Canada, Portland in the U.S. for the custom, and then all the way down to Florida through New York, which is a big news for me.
13: Wow. Yeah.
15: And then we flew back to Oshkosh.
13: Nice. And how long did that all take you?
15: So between La Rochelle and Sarasota, Florida, Florida, 4 days, 42 hours flight, and then another 10 to come back here.
13: So did you have to do anything special to modify the aircraft in order to have extra fuel?
15: Yeah, in theory, we would have been able to do all the flight with the standard aircraft, but, you know, flying over the northern Atlantic is bit tricky, can be a bit tricky, so we decided to add another 20 gallons fuel tank, auxiliary fuel tank that was filling the main fuel tank. So overall, we would have been able to fly up to 12 hours on economy mode, but we usually did between 6 and a bit over 7 hour flight. With the biggest day with 14 hour flight, you know, you're traveling west with the light. So you were able to do long flying day. It was just amazing.
13: And how many, I hear you also just recently had some large airplane orders for some flight schools in the United States. Tell me about those.
15: Yeah, clearly. So just a reminder, our aircraft, the Elixir, made its first flight in 2017. We got the European certification in 2020, FAA certification last year. In Oshkosh, which was a great announcement for us. And we started to deliver aircraft in the U.S. Right now, we have around 200 pre-order in the U.S. We've delivered the three first firm orders this month, last week, actually, in the U.S. Those two flight schools who received their first aircraft ordered 10 and 50 aircraft each. So it's really starting for us now in the U.S. And along with that, we are going to invest here in the U.S. to create jobs and to build up with the American.
14: Congratulations on the orders. That's fantastic. Thank you for also investing in the United States as well, bringing that that industry here?
15: You know, it's the country of aviation, so you cannot expect to grow a company without being in the U.S. and working with the American people, so it's just normal.
13: So how is certification different in Europe versus the United States?
15: It's actually very similar. We are lucky that for the last more or less 10 years, it's almost the same text. So you can either certify first in the U.S. or in Europe or do both at once. When you are a newcomer like us, it's hard to do both at once. So you start with one. We started in Europe, being based in France, and then we applied for validation here. And that's it. And now whenever we are improving the plane, it goes directly in both agency, FAA being clearly the major one, the most important one now.
13: How many aircraft are you producing a year right now?
15: So we've doubled production rate between last year and this year. We did over 30 aircraft now. And the plan is to run as fast as possible to more than 100 aircraft a year. And we plan to double production again next year and following year. And then it will start to stabilize.
14: And you mentioned that already the Sarasota, Florida. Tell us more about that and how that's going to help you with production.
15: So our aircraft is obviously a great aircraft, but it's mostly dedicated to flight school. Private owner also welcome to try and love it. But we want it to be as close as possible from our main customer, which are flight school, FTOs. And so, as you know, all the southern states are where there are the most flight school. So we wanted to have a place not too far from Europe, with a great weather all year long, so you can fly, demonstrate the aircraft, and for customer support to be as close as possible from them. So our Elixir based is in Florida, and we've got two partners, one in the Midwest, one on the West Coast, that will be announced later, with who we're going to build up all the customer support and all the spare part delivery, which is clearly our priority now. We have a great aircraft. Now we have to be excellent for our customer support.
13: Now, not everybody may have heard of your aircraft, so tell us a little bit about it. How many seats you got, what kind of equipment is in the aircraft, and what's the useful load, some of the fun things that people might want to know about it.
15: So it's a two-seater aircraft. It's powered by a Rotax 912IS, and very soon we will have the certification for the 915IS. The idea behind the Elixir was to have a trainer that is both safer, more demonstrative, with a very good operation price. And we were able to do all this by bringing a unique innovation into aviation, which comes from all the offshore racing, America's Cup racing. It's called the one-shot technology. The aircraft is made with roughly 900 parts, the wing being one part manufactured in one operation. Fuselage is the same, etc. Wow. The result is something much more robust, but still lighter and easier to produce, hence being able to produce right now in France, soon in the US, with very competitive price, and creating jobs where we are building the aircraft.
14: Wonderful. And as a reminder, this is Squawk 1200, talking with Arthur Leopold Leger of Elixir Aircraft. Thank you again.
15: Thank you.
14: So, what is the, you mentioned the flight school, what is the ideal pilot for this airplane?
15: That's a good question. That's a good way to put that question. The ideal pilot is a future commercial pilot, clearly. If you come by our booth or any other booth, because we have three aircraft on the show, you will see that it's a very modern aircraft. You will have all the equipment you dream to have in an airliner, and you can already train on it. Obviously, you will do more once you're on the airliner, but you have everything you can train with. And it's a very safe aircraft. It's an aircraft that is hard to spin. So you can do stall in a more confident way, and you can demonstrate a lot. It's also an aircraft that will forgive most of the bad landing. It has an oleo strut landing gear, like some other famous aircraft. It will not bounce back. So once again, you should feel more confident on your first solo, on your first landing, crosswind landings. You should feel better, and it should allow you to progress, to have a more efficient training.
14: So you mentioned come by and see you. Where can we find you here on the grounds at AirVenture?
15: So I think our booth is 507. Sorry about that.
14: No problem.
15: That's our main booth with all the team. We've got a sales team and a customer support team, so you can talk about the guy that will take care of you once you have the aircraft. And we also have one aircraft on the Rotax booth and one on the Gamma booth, General Aircraft Manufacturer Association booth.
13: Yeah, what kind of avionics comes standard with this, and are there options for add-ons?
15: So clearly right now we use the two G3X, one GTN 750TXI, and one GNC 304, if memory serves. So you've got two NAVCOM, two G3X, and very soon we'll have Axis with the same base of equipment. It will be done differently. Probably we will not use the GTN because Axis is going to do all in one. But basically you have everything. Sorry, and I forgot the autopilot, which can do nav, vertical nav, approach, and you can train on that on your initial aircraft. So very efficient training.
14: So both for VFR and IFR.
15: Definitely.
14: Very good.
15: Yeah.
13: So I've flown lots of different airplanes, and I am fortunate that I'm not the tallest person in the world, so I can go climb into a Cessna 150, and I still fit. Although I have had some students who couldn't actually fit in a Cessna 150. How big is your airplane, and what is it going to? Who's it going to fit?
15: Excellent question. So the aircraft has adjustable seat and adjustable pedal. So the pedal can be adjusted electrically during the flight. If you're a flight instructor, you're on a cross-country flight with your student, you can just push the pedal for a minute, just extend your leg, relax, and then bring them back and start again. And the seats are adjustable. I've got a 4-year-old daughter with the seat on the upright position. She can see everything outside, obviously not touch the pedal, and she can fly the aircraft. So that means, sorry, I'm not very good with foot, but for the smallest person, 5 foot something is already touching everything with ease. And for bigger pilot, we can go to 6 foot two or three, sorry, for 2 meter 10 person, you can as well use everything normally without problem.
13: That sounds like it's a nice sized airplane. What about the useful load on it?
15: Sorry, it's in pound. I don't have them in mind. but basically, two good guys with fuel can fit in with ease.
13: Yeah, that's good. Yeah, and the Cessna 150. I love flying in the Cessna 150. But you put two people in there, and you got to watch. You can't always take full fuel. Now, we also heard that you have a big announcement coming up tomorrow. What can you tell us? Can you give us a sneak preview?
15: So clearly, right now we have two versions of the aircraft, which are basically two panels, one very basic one, one advanced. In the very next few weeks, we will announce the certification on the 915, 140 horsepower turbocharged. So what will come with that is the announcement of a full range of aircraft around those equipment and new options that will come. And on top of that, we will announce a new program of aircraft in the very next few days.
14: Very good. Well, thank you for joining us, Arthur Leopold. Leger from Elixir Aircraft, thank you very much for being here. This is Squawk 1200 with Matthew.
13: And Wireless Mike.
16: 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I've been coming to Oshkosh now for 7 years.
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7: I am Digital Dave.
8: And I'm still Fast Eddie.
7: And who do we have joining us today, Fast
8: Eddie? Well, as opposed to what our schedule used to say, we have a whole new individual just beamed right in on us. We have Kirk Kotenberg here, and he's going to talk about the role of national aviation meteorologists.
7: There's so many meteorologists everywhere. I don't know who to believe.
2: Generally us.
8: Whoa, like wait a minute.
2: Okay.
8: So you guys are these certificated aviation meteorologists then.
2: No, we all work really well together. So I'm from the Weather Service office in Green Bay. And we have a good relationship with the television media because we realize, like, you know, people like myself, I shouldn't be on television. Like, that's just not good for people's screens. So, you know, we issue the warnings. We issue the forecast behind the scenes. And then the local TV people go on and spread the word to help keep people safe. So we all work really well together.
8: Well, the idea between the weather is to make sure that everybody gets the same weather.
7: Yeah.
8: Anybody that's directly affected by it, like pilots and mm-hmm. others, they get what's really going on out there. And boy, that went right off the cliff.
7: Yeah.
2: Yeah. No. So aviation wise too. So like, there's so many facets of weather that impact people in different ways. Kind of where you were going. The Weather Service in Green Bay, so we're providing support for boots on the ground. So, like, Winnebago County Sheriff's Department and Oshkosh Police Department. You know, if there's thunderstorms or something that would impact their response to help keep people safe, you know, we help keep them safe and keep them informed so they can keep the troopers safe and those who serve safe. But then on the aviation side, so, you know, so for, like, the sheriff, you know, we're looking at rain, thunderstorms, etc. And then you switch to aviation, you know, obviously thunder is important, but then it also becomes things like wind speed, wind direction, and you have to get really nuanced, like, you know, the wind direction at 2,000 feet versus on the surface. You know, if there's a 30-knot difference, it, you know, as you know, that's a big deal to the pilots. So.
7: Yes, it is.
2: So we look at all that and serve, like, a really, really big range of audiences and try to give them the best information they can so that they can stay safe and do what they need to do.
7: Have you been doing aviation weather for a long time? You're quite young looking, so I'm going to say no.
2: No, I've been in the Weather Service for 10 years.
7: Okay.
2: So just a couple gray hairs, but yeah, still pretty young.
7: Well, what I'm getting at, the whole point of that question was, how much has the technology improved in the time you've been there?
2: Yeah, so it's pretty incredible. You know, so like the whole picture has improved. Starting with technology, especially like back when I was in college, some of the forecast model would have what we call like forecast resolution. So think of like your camera of like 40 kilometer grid spacing. So like any like really localized weather, like you really couldn't be able to tell the difference within like, you know, 40 kilometers. Like that's pretty far distance. But nowadays we're down to like 0.25 miles. So like the computer,
7: quarter mile resolution.
2: Right. So like it's just it improved incredibly. So that's the computer models. And then our mission, kind of like I was talking about earlier, to keep people safe. The Weather Service actually hired, I think it was two social scientists at the national level. And the point is, like, if I give the most perfect forecast in the world, like aviation forecast, you know, the exact wind speed, exact, you know, down to the knot, like perfect. But the end user, being the pilots or the sheriff or whoever, doesn't know how to use that forecast, doesn't know how to take the action they need to keep themselves safe. And like, how good is that forecast, you know, if they're walking around confused? So we've really focused on not only like improving the technology, but also to like the reception and helping people understand what actions they need to do to stay safe.
7: Okay. So you're improving the delivery as well.
2: Yes. Yep.
7: as far as walking around confused, there's a lot of reasons for that.
8: Yes.
7: So I'm thinking, you, with that kind of resolution, when my phone says it's going to rain in 1 2/3 minutes, I can believe that.
2: Right. Yeah. We're starting to get down to that level.
7: That's incredible. Mm-hmm. And you still want pilots to call in and say, hey, look, there's some rain up here. No, you didn't tell me about.
2: Yeah, or, you know, turbulence, too. Like, you know, we'll still take those reports also.
7: Okay. Pyreps are important, guys.
2: Yeah. Yes, sir.
8: And there's a lot of turbulence out there. I saw a report the other day where they're saying that the turbulence has improved, gotten worse, not improved.
7: Which one was that?
8: It got worse.
7: Okay. For a second, I thought he was going to say the turbulence in here has gotten worse.
8: Oh, it has.
2: Give us another 10 minutes and it'll...
8: Yeah, yeah, right, it'll pass.
7: Right.
8: There's a turbulence front passing through the studio right now. But
7: I've been asking this question all week for the weather, guys. I mean, do you get excited when the weather starts to get a little nasty? I mean, sometimes I think the guys on TV report with glee. Hey, there's doom and gloom coming.
2: Yeah, yes and no. I can't speak for everybody. You know, it's probably just like pilots. Like, some people, like, there's turbulence. All right, you know.
7: Let's go.
2: But other people are like, no, like, steer clear. So weather is kind of similar. You know, there are some people who, like, you know, love thunderstorms and, like, just love the, you know, the science and, like, oh, yeah, thunderstorms. But then, like, myself, so, like, part of what we do also is, like, we do damage surveys. So, like, the day after either, like, a strong straight-line wind thunderstorm or a tornado, we will go out to the scene and determine what caused it. If it was a tornado or if it was straight-line winds, we'll take a look at the damage and try to kind of assess what happened. And then we'll take a look at the wind speed. So we'll take a look at what happened to the thing, you know, if it's a house or a barn or something. And then we'll figure out the wind speed that caused that damage. And so, like, you know, for myself, like, just seeing that aftermath, you know, kind of gives me a little less, like, you know, my younger days, I might have been like, you know, all right, thunderstorm. And I actually used to storm chase.
7: Okay.
2: You know, we, hopefully my mom's not listening. We, in theory, we would drive around the country. And, you know, we'd rent a minivan and say it was for career networking, quote unquote.
7: Right.
2: And, go storm chasing. So, you know, back then, you know, it's like, oh, yeah, tornado. But then just seeing it from this side of the field, you know, seeing, like, you know, this is someone's house that was destroyed, you know, someone's livelihood, someone's property that they've, you know, worked all their life to build and earn. You know, seeing that damage, you know, really kind of makes it a little bit more sombering than in my younger college days. So, and long story short, it's kind of a mixture. Some people still get excited, but, yeah.
7: Gotcha.
8: Well, the one thing, especially with the heavy weather bit of it, you've got to be on your A game there, because mm-hmm. when you have, like, a squall line moving through, these things change rapidly.
2: Yeah, exactly. And some of them, too, like, some of them literally move at, like, 70 miles an hour. So, you know, from, like, here to the Wausau Airport would, you know, probably normally be, like, an hour and a half or so drive. Then the thunderstorms that are moving that fast, you know, they're here in like an hour. So you think of, like, you know, it takes me an hour and a half to drive to Wausau, but this thunderstorm's here in an hour from Wausau. So, like, you know, holy cow, it must be moving, you know, booking really fast. And yeah. So, yeah, just the conditions that can change on a dime like that, you know, really, really, really sensitive, obviously, across the board, aviation and boots on the ground support. So we're fully prepared to staff up. You know, we have meteorologists on site here throughout the week, morning and evening. So for, like, the Saturday evening show, we'll have someone here till 11. And it kind of gets into the whole specter of emergency preparedness. I'll slowly step out of the swim lane a little bit. You know, we have to be prepared, you know, us and, like, the sheriff and, you know, EAA security. You know, we're on site constantly here throughout the week, and we have a big amount of people prepared to respond in a big way if needed. But if the weather's quiet and sunny like today, you know, it's like, hey, you know, we don't really need the weather guys, you know. Why are you guys even here? It's like, and so that's why, is like, for that preparedness, because as we've seen in years past, you know, last year was pretty stormy too. So, like, we just have to be prepared, and you know, we can't be an hour away and then, like, oh, now we need the weather guys, come here, or, like, you know, the sheriff, like, they're 15 minutes away at the sheriff's office, like, no, we need you here now, like, you know, instead of them be actually being here to respond quickly. So it's all about preparedness also. And, you know, months in advance, we're working with our partners here. We do like a tabletop exercise every year to kind of just make sure all of the agencies supporting EAA are on the same page and can respond to keep people safe to the extent possible here and be able to respond as efficiently and successfully as possible.
7: Very good, very good. You feed flight service stations their weather, right? So you don't directly deal with pilots.
2: Right. We'll work with the FAA. There's also, so the Aviation Weather Center is another kind of arm of the National Weather Service. And they're here also embedded right next to the FAA people to tap them on the shoulder like, hey, you know, even on a sunny day like this, you know, sometimes there's clear air turbulence or something that, you know, you might not think wind will be an issue, but all of a sudden it is. So they can tap the FAA folks right on the shoulder there and, you know, let them know of any wind direction shifts or anything like that pretty instantly. And so, it's another way we help keep people safe there.
7: Well, good. I like you keeping people safe.
8: Yeah. And, you know, the thing of it being is that a lot of people, myself included, have noticed that the severe weather seems to be getting more frequent and worse in intensity. I've seen squall lines from the Gulf to Canada. Mm-hmm. That's got to drive people, especially you, nuts.
2: It's been quite a year. Here in Wisconsin, we have never had a tornado in February until this year.
7: Yeah.
2: This year, yeah. I think it was February 8th, I think, down in southern Wisconsin. First ever tornado in the month of February. So
7: wow.
2: Things are changing.
7: Was that? Kirk
8: Totenberg.
7: Right. I want to thank you for joining us.
2: Yes.
7: This is Digital Dave.
8: And Fast Eddie, and this is EAA Radio.
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3: And right on cue, we have a T-28 taking off. Now that's one of the perks of working out here on the flight line is we get a great view of the airplanes, but sometimes they kind of take center stage.
4: Yeah,
3: John Slemp is joining us right now, and John is from the Atlanta area. He's an EAA member with a chapter there, and he's also a commercial photographer and now an author, published book called Bomber Boys. And John, you've been taking pictures commercially for a number of years, but this book is a magnificent piece of artwork because it focuses on the artwork that was on leather jackets during World War II. And right. A lot of times we think of the nose art on the airplanes, but this is kind of nose art on the jackets. How did you get involved in this project?
4: Well, as an Army veteran, I suppose I had known about them for a long time, but I had never seen one. And I asked around on my chapter, 690, by the way,
3: yep.
4: Shout out to them. If anybody had one, I'd like to see it. So sure enough, somebody had their uncle's jacket. They brought it in. It was fantastic. I photographed it. And through one of my clients, Women in Aviation International, I had met Dorothy Cochran, who's a curator at the Smithsonian Air and Space Museum. Just for fun, I sent her a couple of JPEGs, email, said, hey, this is something I'm working on. 58 minutes later, I got a separate email from their curator of the Aviation Clothing Collection, Dr. Alex Spencer. He says, we have 15 jackets out of work for your project. When can you be here? Of course, I was shocked, stunned, elated, etc. A few months later, we went up there and shot jackets, and it took on a life of its own from there.
3: It certainly has. And the book itself, how many different jackets are featured in the book?
4: There's 104.
3: Okay.
4: 104 jackets, and we have contemporary portraits of 25-plus veterans. There's a section on the WASP, section on the Tuskegee Airmen. There is a section on the fashion and cultural impact these jackets have had, written by a fashion historian. There's a section on collecting the jackets, written by Jeff Schrader, who's an appraiser for Antiques Roadshow, which I was thrilled to have that. And there's several illustrations contributed by a fellow named John Mollison, who's a wonderful guy out of North Dakota. And there's an FAQ section on care and feeding of the jacket, so to speak, written by a professional conservator.
3: Wow.
4: And an index. None of the other books on the subject have an index. So, we try to include contemporary stories. There's several maps. In the front of the book, there's a section on, you know, how they came about, a little bit of history of the jackets themselves. And I just tried to make it a book that I would like to read, to be honest with you, Steve.
3: So what started as a project of photographing leather jackets has really kind of taken on a life of its own. It continues to expand. And that was one of the things that struck me reading the book was, first of all, the photos of the jackets are exquisite, but then you've got stories of veterans who have a connection to that jacket or that unit, and that really kind of brings them to life.
4: That was one thing I wanted to do. I have some of the other books that were done 20, 25 years ago, and they're quote-unquote the standard, have been to this point. But they say, here's John Slemp, XYZ Bomb Group, but it doesn't say anything more about the guy. And I want, I'm a people person pretty much, so I'm like, well, what did he do? Who was he? Where was he from? What happened to him after the war? And so I started collecting the stories as much as I could. We have a small YouTube channel now that has several of the stories on it. And, it just, the stories, some of them have never been published before. Right. But they're all fascinating, and they give you a glimpse into that man's experience wherever he was in the world. The book is broken down by the European theater, the Mediterranean, North Africa, and then China, Burma, India, and the Pacific.

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1: That if they're customized, the Army won't want them back. And that's not always the case with military thinking, shall we say. So a lot of them were either lost or stolen or I'm sure just flat paid for. You know, I want to keep it and I'll pay you for it, you know, which can be done. And in 43, I believe, there was a meeting at the Pentagon with General Hap Arnold, and I read that he threw it on the floor and said, I want something better. So at that point, no more contracts were let, and they developed other clothing, you know, after that. So, but my best guess is there were about 750,000 produced. They came into the inventory in 1931, so they weren't new to the Army. Army Air Corps, whatever, and because of the Depression, records were not kept for several years, so there is no actual number on the number produced for several years during the 30s. But, you know, asking around several people, and there are some published numbers, best we can tell is about 750,000.
2: Wow. From 1931 to 43. Mm-hmm. Okay.
1: But they continued to issue them until the stocks were exhausted.
2: Right. Yeah. So with that, you also mentioned in your book that there's different variations between the jackets themselves. They have different, a little slightly different colorations. They're all to the same standard, but they're all slightly different for a couple of reasons, right?
1: There were 18 different manufacturers. Most of them were in the Northeast because that's where the garment industry was located. And the way the procurement system worked at the time, the government procured the leather, the cuffs and waistband, the zippers, the snaps, the liners, and gave it to the manufacturer, and, you know, a diagram said, build us a jacket.
2: Yeah.
1: And for about $8 and a quarter, they produced a nice leather work jacket. That's what they were, was work jackets. Yeah. And they surprisingly, they've survived. You know, if they've been cared for, they're still, most of them are in pretty good shape.
2: Good.
1: Some I learned were lost kids taking them to school, and they were liberated there, or... You know, lost in divorces and thrown in fires and things like that. But so people ask me all the time how many are left, and there's no way to tell.
2: No.
1: But I would like to make a plug for museums. If you have an interest in the jackets, go to your local museum. I shot the tail gunner, the Enola Gay's jacket, at the Indiana Military Museum in Vincennes, Indiana. Little tiny town, small museum, but they had actually had two jackets associated with the atomic bomb mission on Hiroshima. So you never can tell where you're going to find them.
2: Right.
1: And I think EAA actually has several in their museum.
2: I know that there was at least one in the Eagle Hangar for a number of years. Whether it's still there or not, I don't know. But it was beginning to show its age as well.
1: Right.
2: And you know, it's just part of the aging process for leather jackets and for all of us.
1: Right. You know, and the one thing I discovered working with the museums in particular is that... most museums only display 3 to 5% of what they actually have on hand. And so by photographing them, that allows them to digitally show them off in different manners. The 390th Memorial Museum in Tucson actually did an adopt a jacket campaign where folks would adopt a jacket, quote unquote, you know, contributed some of money. And they used that money to create new display cases for the jackets. And apparently it was quite successful. And when they pulled the jackets out to put them in the new case, a moth flew out of one of the cases, horrifying the curator, and they went back to my pictures in 2018 and compared it to the present condition, and fortunately there was no big change, but that was a use that I hadn't contemplated.
2: Sure.
1: Because each museum got copies of the files.
2: Exactly.
1: Which, again, they probably couldn't have afforded otherwise.
2: Right. Yeah, John Slemp is our guest right now, and he has written the book Bomber Boys, World War II Flight Jacket Art. You will be at Author's Corner on Thursday at 4 o'clock and Saturday at 3 o'clock.
1: Yes, sir.
2: Signing copies of the book and answering questions. And you're also doing a presentation at the museum's Skyscape Theater, and that is on Friday at 11:30.
1: Correct.
2: So a couple of opportunities for people to find out more. But you mentioned the moth in the display and conservation, but if someone happens to have one of these, it's grandpa's or great-grandpa's jacket that they found in the attic, what kind of steps do they need to take to stop the degradation of the jacket?
1: Well, according to Rachel Waters, who has a master's in professional conservation, she said don't wear it.

0: because it's easily torn that way. The threads are pretty fragile, actually. Put it in some sort of archival box if you can. Hangers are not good because the weight of the jacket, you know, pulls down, and eventually you'll see the outline of the hanger on the shoulders. Don't put any leather treatments on them. There's a lot of discussion online about this or that leather treatment to soften them up. And I asked her specifically about that, and she said, don't do that. And I said, well, tell me why. And she said, leather treatments are great for things that are worn every day. You know, ball gloves, coats, shoes, that sort of thing, because the treatment wears off. But if you put it on a jacket and then store it, she said that attracts dust over time, which then actually accelerates the degradation process. So she advised not putting anything on it. Put it in an acid-free box. One of the cool ideas she had, I thought, is probably common in conservation world, but take a long sleeve white T-shirt, wash it, unscented detergent, and then stuff it with some sort of generic, cotton or some sort of acid-free material in the sleeves, and then stick the sleeves down inside the sleeve of the jacket. So it gives it some form. And then put it in an acid-free box, out of light, out of humidity, normal temperature control, nothing too hot or cold, normal humidity, that sort of thing, and they'll last a long time. And it's all common sense, basically, but, it's things you might not think about immediately when you have one.
1: Exactly. And you had also mentioned the leather jacket and its influence on fashion. I mean, we talked, previously about Indiana Jones, of course, the famous leather jacket, which is not actually the A2 jacket.
0: It's a
1: knockoff, yeah.
0: Mm-hmm. Yeah.
1: But they were around in the 30s, but continue to influence fashion even today.
0: Oh, yeah, absolutely. You know, there are hip-hop artists who have made a lot of money, creating jackets based off that basic pattern, shall we say, but they've customized it to a large degree. And, the movie impact is unmistakable, 12 O'Clock High, The Great Escape, all the classic World War II movies, Indiana Jones, and it has become an American icon, a symbol of masculinity, et cetera, And it's funny, we have two British fellows staying with us in a house this week, and I asked them the other night, I said, did the Brits paint their jackets? And they said, oh, yeah, but, I haven't seen any painted up like ours. and it seemed like a very American thing. A little bit of bravado, a little bit of chutzpah, a little bit of, I'm here and we're going to finish this, that sort of thing.
1: Indeed. Any final thoughts before we kind of wrap things up here today?
0: No. If people have questions, I'm happy to answer mm-hmm. them. I don't know everything, but I know people who do, whether they want to talk about the photographic aspect of it or the history aspect of it. I was always interested in military history since childhood. And we lived on Okinawa for 4 years as a child, and my dad was in the service. And, please, if anybody has any questions, have them seek me out.
1: Good. John, absolutely a labor of love that started with, I guess, with one picture of a leather bomber jacket.
0: Yeah.
1: And has evolved into this book and just opened. When you read the book, there's just so much information on it. Like you said, you have an index, a lot of information about the jackets themselves, and you've even photographed the tags of the jackets because they're all different as well from the original. So it's really, really great. Come see John, Author's Corner, Thursday at 4, Saturday at 3, Skyscape Theater in the Museum at 11:30 on Friday. John, thank you, and please send our best wishes to all our friends down at EAA 690 in the Atlanta area.
0: I will. Thank you very much.
1: All right, thank you. This is From the Stand. I'm Steve Buss on EAA Radio.
2: Here's an interview from 2024.
1: Good morning, live from the Ron Scott Communications Center. This is From the Stand. First up is Robin Hayes, who is the chairman and CEO of Airbus North America, or of the Americas, correct?
3: That's right. Great to be here. What beautiful weather we're having.
1: It is. After that little rain shower Tuesday, we're in good shape.
3: That's right.
1: Tell us a little bit about your background in aviation. You've been involved in aviation for your entire career, mostly on the commercial side. So let's parallel how that works with general aviation.
3: That's right. I've been in aviation about 35 years since I started selling a duty-free at Logan Airport back in the late 80s. And I worked 19 years at British Airways. I worked about 15 and a half years at JetBlue, and was lucky enough to get the opportunity to join Airbus. And I'm 8 weeks in, so I'm still at that learning phase, you know?
1: the honeymoon period, as it were.
3: Well, indeed, although they seem to be getting shorter and shorter.
1: Ah, okay. When you were with JetBlue, you were here at AirVenture in 2009.
3: That's right. We bought a. I just joined JetBlue actually in 2008, and we mm-hmm. bought a JetBlue Airbus A320, and it was the year the 380
1: right.
3: made the appearance at Oshkosh. I remember it very well. So yeah, 2009. So 15 years ago.
1: So have you had a chance to get out and look at the grounds this year as well?
3: Not yet. I was actually at Farnborough earlier in the week,
1: oh, okay.
3: So I came over yesterday. Got in really too late to come. To the air show, so I'll be doing that today.
1: Good. Are you here through the end of the week?
3: Going back tomorrow.
1: Okay, so yep, you'll see a great air show today.
3: Can't wait! I can't wait. It's already amazing.
1: Yeah, well, we have the best flight line view right here, watching all the aircraft come and go.
3: This is for those of you not here, this is the top place to be. I'm telling you, I'm going to just sit here all day and watch the airplanes.
1: Okay, that sounds good. Your staff might have other ideas.
3: Yeah, they probably do.
1: But you're welcome to. That's not
3: Thank
1: a problem.
3: You.
1: I was going to ask if you had any parallels between 2009 and today as far as the size of the show.
3: No, I mean, it just continues to grow.
1: Yeah.
3: You know, I thought spending all those years at JetBlue, I thought New York airspace was busy, but I've forgotten how busy it got here. But look, it's incredible, you know, what the EAA does and just how everyone comes together in the aviation community. It's just inspiring, and I think it just reminds us all how privileged and blessed we are to work in just this incredible industry.
1: Very true. Very true. You have Airbus has a great relationship with EIA, and especially highlighted today, saluting veterans.
3: Yeah, Airbus is a very significantly sized company in the USA. You know, we make airplanes in Mobile, Alabama. We make helicopters in Mississippi. We make satellites in Florida, amongst many other things. And we have about 5,000 employees in Airbus. We support about 275,000 jobs through the supply chain. And you know, I've always found aviation is a job that has a lot of veterans working in it. You know, aviation is complicated. And so I think it's an attractive second career for someone who's finished their commitment to service and is now looking to put all those skills to good use. And you know, we expected Airbus number of aircraft in the world to double over the next 20 years, and so there's still lots of opportunity and lots of jobs in the future.
1: Definitely. You will be welcoming the veterans after the veteran parade when they end up on the plaza.
3: That's right.
1: Really?
3: Yeah, we had a breakfast this morning as well.
1: Okay.
3: And look, it's not lost on me how important our veterans are, how much they've given to serve, and companies like Airbus, you know, we wouldn't be where we are today with just all the great veterans that we have working for us.
1: Definitely. You mentioned some of the different aspects of Airbus as well, but one I was kind of intrigued on is the your Silicon Valley-based innovation arm, A-Cubed?
3: A-Cubed, yeah, A-Cubed. Well done, yeah.
1: Yeah. I had a Midwestern pronunciation
3: yeah.
1: of it earlier,
3: yeah.
1: And it was corrected, thankfully.
3: Yeah.
1: But tell us about that. That seems very, very interesting.
3: Well, I think, you know, innovation in aviation mm-hmm. has really been there since the first airplane
1: right.
3: took off. And, you know, whether there's innovations in speed or fuel efficiency or comfort or mission, you know, it's a real kind of team sport. So the way I think about A-Cubed, it really acts as an accelerator for us in looking at some of those new skills and techniques, looking at some of those next generation innovation and really sort of pressure test what's going to work and what is going to work, and then, you know, bring them into the aviation set of products. And of course, at the moment, you know, one of the big topics is AI, mm-hmm. artificial intelligence, and what role that has to play in aviation. And so it's just an incredibly exciting time, and one of many great places to work at Airbus right here in the U.S.
1: Yeah. Again, showcasing that it's not just making airplanes. There's a lot of other technologies that go into it. And we will pause for just a moment.
3: Yeah, we're not competing with that.
1: No. F-22 on the way out, and out we have another. So stand by.

0: You know, listening to that reminds me of the first time I saw Concorde take off.
1: Oh, yes. Concorde was a visitor here several times.
0: Yeah.
1: And, yes. Were you able to ride on Concorde at all?
0: I was lucky enough to ride it a couple of times when I worked at British Airways. What a magnificent airplane.
1: Oh, it definitely. And still in this community. 1985 was the first year it was here. And there are still many people in the community who remember seeing it that year and in subsequent years. Of course, the Captain John Cook. I don't know if you knew him or not, but he did the touch and go here.
0: Oh, he did? I did not know that.
1: Yeah. And at the time, I think the statute of limitations has run out on this story, but Concorde needed at least 6,000 feet to land. And at the time, Whitman Regional Airport was only 6,000 feet, so there was some worry about whether that would work or not. So they actually went out and measured, and it was actually 6,001 foot.
0: Of course.
1: Which is why today, if you look at the sectional or any airport information, Whitman Regional Airport's long airport runway is 8,001 foot.
0: I can imagine them laying some concrete and removing some grass overnight just to make sure it was 6,001 feet.
1: We also know that you are a board member with Airbus Ventures. And that's investing in early-stage technologies, not only in the Americas, but across the globe.
0: Yeah, again, another great part of the Airbus team. You know, we work with other partners. And, again, it's really in investing in companies that we think can add to the aviation ecosystem over time. And so, you know, I think it's just about being out there. One never knows, you know, what is the right path to take sometimes.
1: Right.
0: Especially with all the conversations at the moment about hydrogen as a source of, you know, aviation energy, you know, the development of electric airplanes and sustainable aviation fuel. I mean, we're in a really exciting time as we think about, you know, the continuing to drive sort of a less carbon rich environment, so to speak, for aviation.
1: Airbus has a presence here on the site, not only supporting the veterans today, but also your pavilion. Where can folks find that?
0: Well, I'm gonna go there later, so I'll tell you.
1: Okay.
0: We have a great. I think we're pretty central, and so please, I don't think you can miss us. Come down and say hello.
1: Very, very good. Now, along with what you do for Airbus, you're also in the a board member of the Airbus Canada Limited Partnership. And explain something or how that works.
0: Yes, so you know, a number of years ago, Airbus acquired the C-Series airplane program from Bombardier jointly with the state of Quebec, and so that's what we call Airbus Canada. So we make our it was C-Series, now Airbus A220 aircraft. Again, we make those from both Mirabel and we have a line in Mobile, Alabama, as well, and. You know, it's an airplane that is extremely popular. I ordered a number of them, actually, in my old job when I was at JetBlue. And I think it just adds to the great suite of products that Airbus is able to bring to the market.
1: Great. And aside from Airbus, you're also on the board of directors of Make-A-Wish of Connecticut.
0: I am, yes. Yes. I mean, Make-A-Wish has always been an important part of my life and you know, it's our opportunity to kind of make dreams happen for kids and their families who are sort of fighting some pretty significant illness. And, you know, I think it's, you know, I think we feel it gives a lot of, encouragement for the kids and the families and, you know, helps them fight through their illness and, you know, the treatments that they need to get better.
1: Very good. You will be here today and tomorrow.
0: Yes.
1: Feel free to come back and watch the air show with us this
0: afternoon.
1: Thank
0: you very much. Thank you.
1: Robin Hayes is the chairman and CEO of Airbus North America, and very pleased to have you back. Welcome back to Oshkosh.
0: Thanks for having me.
1: All right. Enjoy the rest of the show.
0: I will. Thank you so much.
1: This is EAA Radio.
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1: We are joined now by EAA's Jim Busha. Jim, you are in charge of a lot of things here at EAA, aren't you?
3: Well,
1: your title just keeps expanding.
3: Yeah, just a little bit. I like to tell people I just sweep floors here. Yep. But no, I'm the vice president of publications, membership, marketing, retail, and facilities.
1: And you actually have time to sit down and talk to us?
3: I have. I'm going to give you 12 and a half minutes. Okay. That's it.
1: That's good. And, for those who know Jim, he retired from the police force here in Oshkosh a number of years ago, started writing articles for Warbird magazine, and then sort of became the editor of Warbirds in
3: 2007.
1: In 2007, and things have just progressed since then. But what I wanted to talk about today was your other career, and that is as an author. And you helped write a book called Rosie the Rocketer.
3: Yes, this is actually my fifth book. Yeah. And a little background is... I consider the veterans of World War II kind of my heroes. Those are the guys that I really targeted, and I have interviewed over 350 of them. And early on, I had one individual on my hit list, is what I call it, and that was Major Charles Carpenter, who flew a bazooka-armed Piper L-4 named Rosie the Rocketer. My journey to interview him was very short when I found that he had passed away in 1966.
1: But the story doesn't end there.
3: No, it doesn't. No. And ironically, in 2016, I received a phone call from a woman in Ohio who said that she would like to submit an article about her father, who had served in World War II and was a pilot. So obviously that piqued my interest. And she went on to say that he flew in Europe and was part of Patton's army. And, oh, by the way, his name was Charles Carpenter. And I think she thought I hung up on her. The phone was very silent for 30 seconds. I couldn't compose myself because I couldn't believe I was talking to his last living relative. And Carol told me that she had a few letters at home and some newspaper articles. And, of course, I welcomed that letter and her article. And that was published in Warbirds in 2017.
1: And when you say a few letters, he was a very prolific letter writer from overseas.
3: Oh, Charles Carpenter, from an early age, was a voracious reader. And was a master of the English language. He became a high school teacher in Moline, Illinois, and was also in the Army Reserve as a second lieutenant. And then when the war broke out, he was sent to Miami to actually train officers how to become officers. He had a brother that was serving in the Philippines, was eventually captured by the Japanese and became part of the Bataan Death March, and was actually tortured as a POW and died in Japan.
1: But he eventually gets overseas and becomes a liaison pilot.
3: So he doesn't want to become just a training officer.
1: Right.
3: So he decides to jump to gliders. Well, the glider pipeline was so long that he saw a posting for a brand-new program called Liaison Pilot, so he signed up. He had no idea. And remember, Charles Carpenter was a little older. He was in, like, his late 20s. He was, like, 29 years old. So he would actually be considered an old man.
1: Right.
3: So he becomes a liaison pilot and gets trained at Fort Sill and Aranca L-3s, Piper L-4s, and Stinson L-5s. And eventually joins Patton's army, is sent to Europe, and he is bestowed a brand new Piper Cub, which had been built in April of 1944, and he names it Rosie the Rocketeer in honor of Rosie the Riveters
1: right.
3: back home.
1: Yeah. And with a little bit of ingenuity and some trial and error, figured out how to mount the bazookas and actually aim them at a target. In the field, right?
3: So Major Carpenter, like many and probably all the soldiers, their number one goal was to come home, to end this war. They didn't want to be there, but it was duty, honor, country. But they wanted to finish this war. He also didn't like the idea of flying an 800-pound fabric-covered tube aircraft unarmed. And he was not a guy just to say no. And he asked his commanding officer if he could mount bazookas. And, of course, they called him crazy because you'd blow your tail off. Well, he proved them wrong. And so much so he mounted six on there. His commanding officer says, I'm not going to give you permission, but I'm not going to stop you. You're nuts.
1: Yeah.
3: And so he became known as the Mad Major as well.
1: And interestingly enough, Carol, his daughter's circle into this story was she was surfing the internet one night and looking at some of the chat groups, and people were debating whether this ever happened or not, that someone really put bazookas on an L4. And she's like, no, my dad did. And that's kind of where she discovered all this information.
3: Oh, Carol yeah. is definitely her father. She has her father's DNA. And when she read the negative comments about this was all made up, this was all a publicity stunt. So I eventually get invited to Carol's house, and she lets me interview her and decides we will do a book together. Those few letters she talked about were hundreds and hundreds and hundreds of letters, photographs, diaries. There is just so much information that her mother had saved. These were all in pristine condition. And again, Charles Carpenter was a prolific writer.
1: And through all of that research, the book eventually is published. It's now available. And you're going to be signing copies tomorrow, right, at the EIA warehouse from 11 till noon?
3: Yes, both Carol and I will be there. And it's titled Bazooka Charlie. It's a great read. But it really tells, it's the only story that's ever been written now, a true story, mm-hmm. about Major Carpenter and his L-4 Rosie the Rocketeer.
1: Did he just have the one aircraft, or did he have multiples that he flew?
3: This was the one that was assigned to him. Okay. I'm sure that if this aircraft was damaged, which he received many bullet holes through the wings, because lo and behold, when Carol wrote this story, an individual by the name of Joe Shield, who is a serial number hunter, mm-hmm. Just for fun, looked it up and found it hanging in a museum in Austria. And eventually his best friend, Rob Collings, was able to purchase it, bring it back, and restored by Colin Powers in 2019. And Rosie flew again in 2020, and really is probably one of the last veterans of World War II to return home.
1: Yeah. And Carol had an opportunity to actually see the airplane after it came out of restoration. I'm sure that was quite an emotional moment.
3: Not only did Carol see the aircraft, her daughter, which would be Major Carpenter's granddaughter, who she missed meeting him by about 4 years, actually painted the nose art, Rosie the Rocketeer, on her father's aircraft. So it's a full circle.
1: Definitely. We were hoping that the airplane would be here, but as happens with 80-year-old airplanes, they sometimes get a little finicky. So,
3: well, the airplane is fine. Actually, Rob had another conflict with another aircraft that was finicky, he is just beside himself. He wanted to be here, the airplane is in Stowe, Massachusetts at the Collings Foundation. He welcomes all to come to that museum and see that aircraft. And I'll be out there in September as well with
1: Good.
3: It.
1: Good. Were there any revelations that came out of all of this research? I mean, aside from the story itself, that kind of opened your eyes to different aspects of history?
3: I think the liaison guys are really a lot of unsung heroes. Mm-hmm. I mean, nothing against the bomber pilots or the fighter pilots. You know, they got all the glory, but these guys lived 2 miles from the front lines. They slept on muddy fields, in snow covered fields, in tents, and they went and did their job every single day. And I don't think we can minimize the dangers they face, like many of the soldiers on the ground and the bomber pilots and fighter pilots. But again, all are cut from the same cloth, where they will say again, I've interviewed many of them. I just did my job. I didn't do anything important. Yeah. I mean, these are Medal of Honor recipients right. that have said the same thing. So they're truly the greatest generation.
1: Indeed. And with all the interviews that you've done with veterans through the years, are you finding, and the numbers are diminishing, but are you finding that these veterans are now more willing to tell their stories than they may have been 20 or 25 years ago?
3: So when I first started doing that, it was interesting. Each veteran I talked to, I said, I wish I would have talked to you 20 years ago.
1: Yeah.
3: And they said, I wouldn't have talked to you 20 years ago. The only reason I'm doing this now is so my grandchildren know what I did during the war.
1: Yeah, it's amazing that they're sharing their stories, but it's also a little bit heartbreaking of so many veterans who didn't share their stories before they passed on, and many of those memories are just lost to the sands of time.
3: So with that said, I encourage any family member, if their loved one served and is deceased, but they there's letters and photographs, don't throw them away. Preserve them. Do your family history, or at least donate them to a museum. That is history, and we cannot afford to lose it.
1: Thank you very much. Jim Busha, the author. And again, you and Carol will be at the Author's Corner tomorrow in the warehouse, 11 till noon. Come by and check out the book. That's going to wrap up our show for this morning. Tomorrow, F-18 Rhino pilot Lieutenant Wes Perkins will drop in. He's going to share his Oshkosh story. General Jackie von Ovost will provide insights into the U.S. Transportation Command, and will meet the great-grandson of Ensign Jesse Brown, the subject of the movie Devotion. That is all tomorrow here on From the Stand. I'm Steve Buss, and this is EAA Radio.
2: Here's an interview from 2016. The following presentation on EAA Radio contains graphic depictions of wartime violence. While this content isn't inappropriate by broadcasting standards, some of our listeners may find it troubling. Listener discretion is advised.
4: How badly were you hurt?
5: I had my back was broken badly, which I didn't know at the time. I never knew that until I got released. In my mind, in those days, if a guy's back is broken, you can't move. But somehow I was able to get out of the cockpit, as was my front seater, and make my way a short distance to the aircraft before I passed out. And then when I came to, I couldn't move at all for quite some time. There was damage, that much damage to my back. Later that day, I was able to get up and crawl a bit, and then by the evening to be able to walk in a very hunched over position. So I had my broken back. I had a shell fragment wound in my ankle. I had superficial wounds in my face that were bleeding a lot, and I was burned on the back of my neck from the explosion.
4: So you evaded for 3 days they finally got you.
5: I evaded capture for 3 days, and it might seem unusual that we weren't able to get a rescue in there and get me out. There was a lot of enemy in the areas. I described elements of two North Vietnamese divisions. The senior ranking American at the time, a gentleman named John Paul Van, directed that there would not be a concerted rescue attempt because he was worried about losing other aircraft and other personnel trying to get us out. And I, in retrospect, do think that he was right. However, that evening, some of the guys from my unit and B Troop 717th Cav went out on what they justified to be an armed reconnaissance, just a mission, but in that mission tried to get in and get us out. They did successfully get my front seat out, but they were not able to get me out, so I then went for the next total of 3 days before I was captured. My front seater, regrettably, though he was recovered, died on the way to the hospital, and he did not survive.
4: How were you treated when you went to your first POW camp? How many days before you got there, and how were you treated, and what was that like?
5: Well, when they captured me, I was initially treated just they had a prisoner. They didn't know what to do with me. They took me into a military encampment, a assembly area that the enemy had, the North Vietnamese, and sat me up against a tree and just left me guarded for much of the rest of the afternoon. But late that afternoon, an interrogator had been acquired from somewhere. He was an English-speaking North Vietnamese, I think probably junior intelligence officer. And he began an interrogation that involved beatings, involved some ropes on my arms, tied my arms behind my back. And this went on, tightening ropes, asking questions. Eventually, the ropes were pulled so tight that my elbows touched in the back and both my shoulders dislocated. That was some of the kind of treatment that I endured for those first 3 days of captivity before I was moved to a prison camp.
4: So what was it like at that prison camp?
5: The prison camp was a three-day march from my point of capture, where this initial interrogation took place. I was given my boots back to make that march with no socks and no laces. By the time I got to that first prison camp, my feet were like raw hamburger. Just, you can imagine, boots with no laces or no socks. The camp was a very crude jungle prison camp. There was a fence around the outside that I sometimes liken to an image in my mind of an old frontier army post in the American West, but instead of logs for the perimeter, it was pieces of bamboo that formed the perimeter. As we got close on the entry, I could see that there were indeed two concentric fences around the perimeter of the camp, and there was a ditch or moat dug between these two fences about 6 or 8 feet deep. To enter the camp, we had to go across a flattened log. I've described my condition. My balance wasn't good. I was a mess, and I was very concerned about getting across this log because as we approached it, I saw that in the bottom of the trench, in the bottom of the moat, were what we called punji stakes. They're pieces of bamboo sharpened on both ends, one end usually dipped in human waste. The thing stuck in the ground, the point, the stake sticking up. If you fall, if the puncture doesn't kill you, the infection that you get will. But I just set my eyes on the other side of that log and pushed on through and got into the camp. Now I get to the answer to the question, what was that camp like? Inside that camp were a number of bamboo cages, and they were not unlike some of the stereotypical image and some of the representations we see of a bamboo cage in the jungle. I saw that there were several cages. I was to learn that there were about 300 prisoners in that camp. All of the prisoners were South Vietnamese and indigenous mountain yard personnel, people who had been captured by the North Vietnamese. I was also to learn later there was one other American in that camp, so out of those 300, two Americans. The cages were varying sizes. The first one that I was put in was shortly inside the entrance. It was about 12 feet wide, maybe 20, 24 feet long. It was only about four and a half feet high, though. That's a lot of space, but inside that space were a couple of dozen South Vietnamese prisoners. And myself, so we were packed in there like sardines. Down the middle of that cage was a log that had been split longitudinally, in the log there were holes cut so it would serve as wooden stocks, kind of like you see at Williamsburg, Virginia, when you go in the old colonial times, and they put our feet in those stocks and then closed the top of the log down, so we would that's how we'd sit all day with our feet in those stocks. We would get two meals a day. The meal was about a grapefruit-sized ball of rice pressed together. That was it. We'd get one about mid-morning and one in the mid to late afternoon. That was all the food we got. We'd get water delivered in a piece of bamboo hollowed out that they'd pass around for water. I don't remember water being a problem. That diet, though, was a problem with that's all there was to eat. And then we'd be allowed out of the cage once a day for about 5 minutes to use the camp latrine facility. It was nothing more than a mound of human waste in the corner of the camp, and it was disgusting, but it was also the source of a lot of infection and disease, having to walk around in that stuff to use the latrine.
4: But then you started this many-month trek north to Hanoi and the Hanoi Hilton. Describe that trek.
5: That camp was really bad conditions. In those stocks with my broken back, I couldn't sleep. I couldn't lay back, so I had to sleep sitting up. And there were rats in there that would bite our wounds. It was terrible. People were dying daily in the camp, and so I'm sure that I would not have survived for very much longer in that camp. A decision was made to move key prisoners north, and that was going to include myself and the other American and about two dozen South Vietnamese officers who were prisoners. July the 2nd, they pulled us out of our cages and put those who were going to make the trip in a row. And I found myself standing there with the other American, and I said, a couple dozen South Vietnamese. One of the South Vietnamese translated for us this little speech that was given by the communist camp commander. The speech essentially was, we're going to move you to a new camp where conditions will be better. It's going to be a difficult journey. It could take as long as 11 days. You should try very hard to make it. That try very hard to make it didn't register fully in my mind until we got well into that first day. But they tied us, they tied our arms behind our backs, but loosely this time. They tied us together with about a, I don't know, 6-8 foot length of rope between us. They did not give us our boots back. We were barefoot and set out through the jungle on this 11-day trip to a new camp that we thought was going to be somewhere in the jungles of South Vietnam. Or
4: so Cambodia. How long did the 11-day trek take?
5: Yeah, I got a few hours into the first day, and I said, how in the hell am I ever going to survive this? How am I going to make it? It was very tough and very difficult. My condition had deteriorated. I had lost a lot of weight. My ankle wound had become badly infected. I was in a bad way, but nonetheless, I struggled through that first day and made it to the end of the end of that day. And then every day after that, I tried my best and somehow got through each day. I had no idea how I was going to make it for 11 days. I didn't think I could, but I was going to give it everything I got. That 11-day journey turned out not to be a trip of several days to a new camp in the jungles of South Vietnam, Laos, or Cambodia. It turned out to be over a 3-month trip all the way up the Ho Chi Minh Trail, eventually all the way to the city of Hanoi, where I was placed into the regular prison system in Hanoi. Along the way, about a half a dozen of the South Vietnamese died. The other American died, and I damn near died on several occasions before we finally finished that trip.
4: How was the treatment in the Hanoi Hilton compared to what you'd already been through?
5: Yeah, the treatment in the Hilton, it was, it's interesting because so many guys were captured in the north before I was in the early years, had very bad treatment in Hanoi, even in the prison system there. But by the time I got to Hanoi and got placed in that prison system in October of 1972, conditions had improved dramatically. So for me, I was home free once I got to Hanoi. All I had to do was endure till the war ended and I was released.
4: Right. Looking back over that whole experience, Bill, how do you account for the fact that you were able to hang in and make it?
5: Yeah. I don't know, because so many guys didn't, and it's really tough. I attribute it to a few things as I've looked back. And, you know, I just wrote a book, Through the Valley, My Captivity in Vietnam, and I dwell on that a little bit in the book, too, to think back on what helped me survive. I think a big part of it is attitude. I've always been positive, optimistic, sometimes a little too much so for some of my family members, drive my wife crazy sometimes, but I'm a positive guy. And then I contrast that with the other American that was with me, who was actually in better shape than I was when we started that trek north, but his attitude was not as positive as mine, and in the end, his attitude began to play a role on his will to survive. So I think attitude's important. Faith was important to me. Faith in God, faith in family, and faith in my country. I never for a minute thought that I would be abandoned by the United States of America. And even after I got to Hanoi, I felt if the war went on and they could not reach an agreed truce, that I would see the parachutes of the 101st Airborne Division coming down over Hanoi. And the 101st was airborne at that time. They're not anymore. But see the 101st coming in to get the prisoners out of Hanoi. So I always maintained faith. And then I think another thing is, and it ties, I guess, to my positive attitude, I think it's important to be able to maintain a sense of humor. And that may seem odd, but from my experience, the worse things get, the more important it is to find some humor in circumstances around you and be able to smile to yourself.
2: Let's take a listen to a classic interview from 2019.
6: I'm Fast Eddie.
7: And I'm Digital Dave.
6: And we're here with Tim Chope of the Berlin Historical Airlift Foundation. How you doing there, Tim?
8: Well, just fine, Eddie and Dave. Doing fine, thank you.
6: We understand that you've added a new airplane to your inventory.
8: Oh, okay. You're talking about
7: a new old airplane.
6: A new old airplane.
8: Yes, sir. The replacement C-54. Yes, we did.
6: Right. But you've got another airplane on deck as well.
8: Yes, we certainly do. Now, the Boeing C-97, a lot of people don't understand the relationship between that and the Berlin airlift, but the Air Force, in the waning months of the Berlin airlift, actually brought in a C-97 to test it under actual airlift conditions for the purpose of replacing the Douglas C-54s. Had the airlift extended beyond 1949 into 1950, they were going to replace 330 C-54s with 100 Boeing C-97s. This was the plan.
9: So you're saying that the 97's got like three times the cargo capability of the C-54?
8: Well, at least twice. 20,000 pounds for the C-54, 40,000 pounds for the C-97. But it's faster, and the loading and unloading capabilities were so much improved that you could have gotten away with 100 airplanes.
9: It's a lot like a flying boxcar, right? Related to?
8: Not really. It's got the clamshell doors in the rear.
9: Right.
8: And it had a system where you could actually use a hoist to bring pallets and just drop them down, you know, to the floor, just lower them to the floor.
9: Okay.
8: So saving the manual labor many, many steps trying to do that by hand.
6: And what a lot of people don't understand is this is a double-deck airplane. You've got an upper level, you've got a lower level in it.
8: Yeah, that's correct. That's correct.
9: First class and economy, huh?
8: Well, on the airliner version, of the rear was that spiral staircase that went down to the rear lounge. That's where that was on the Boeing 377 airliner.
9: How many of the airliner versions were built?
8: I believe they built 57. Yeah, 57, 59, somewhere in there.
9: So this actually was a high number produced aircraft, if you want to call it.
8: Out of the total built, 888 were built as air-to-air refuelers.
9: Wow.
8: Came becoming the KC-97, but the first models, of course, were not designed that way. They were going to be cargo airplanes, and then that spun off to an airliner. And then, of course, later the refuelers came into being.
9: Okay, let's talk about your aircraft then. Was that always a cargo configuration, or did you have to convert it back?
8: Our airplane was built as a KC-97G tanker, and then it was converted back to cargo.
9: So it was flying privately when you acquired it or before you acquired it?
8: Our airplane was actually confiscated for drug smuggling and was up in an auction when the previous owner. That's how he got it.
9: Wow.
6: That's an interesting career.
9: Probably got it cheap, too.
8: I don't know exactly. Yeah, I got it from a gentleman in Texas that had got the airplane from the auction.
6: How long ago did you get the C-97?
8: We have been dedicated and struggling to get this airplane up and running since 1996. That's how long we've had this airplane.
6: That's a lot of work.
8: Yes.
9: Yeah, that's an incredible commitment.
6: Now, you eventually did get it airworthy, and she remains airworthy to this day, except for one small issue you had.
8: In 2019, right when we were getting on our feet to put the airplane out on regular events, we had this major catastrophic failure. And then, of course, followed by the COVID, followed by a tornado that destroyed the C-54, and then the lack of income because of no air shows and no airplane to go to them with. It's been a rough 18 months, let me tell you.
6: Well, now here's the problem. You've got a blown engine on the C-97. Where do you find engines for it?
8: Well, in February of 2020, we were ready to enter into a purchase agreement to acquire three airplanes for parts only, and tons of spares that would put us on a great future. And, of course, the COVID and everything just kind of sidetracked all that. And so now here we are. We're ready to enter into the agreement, but now the funding part is way down. We're still trying to be optimistic and excited about it because this is the airplane we have. After entering into this agreement, would put us on the only survivable, flyable C-97 left in the whole world. And had to look at this carefully and say, do we abandon the program or what are we going to do? But when you realize how much history is around the cargo version of this airplane, plus the tanker version, plus the airliner version, it's worth the time and effort and the money to try to save at least one of them.
9: Yeah, it's kind of an important airplane.
6: I was going to say, this is the last of her kind that's flyable. That's kind of important.
8: Yeah. Now, Of course, you could, if you wanted to spend millions and millions of dollars, get another one up and running. In my world of a nonprofit, charitable, 501c3 organization, we're on the right path for our capabilities.
9: Millions and millions would start you over, but you wouldn't need that much to restore the one you already have.
3: No.
8: Well, that's correct. We've had this airplane a long time and done a lot to it. You know, it's just taken so much time.
3: So the bottom line is that you've got three airplanes for parts. And where are they in the country? I'd bet you dollars that donuts they're not sitting in New Jersey.
8: No. In my life, that would not happen.
9: Yeah. They're probably in, like, Peru or something.
8: No, they're in Wyoming.
9: Oh.
3: Almost Peru.
9: Yeah.
8: They're in Wyoming. We're just entering into this agreement again, but it looks good. It looks like it's going to go through. Verbally, it's a deal. We have a deal going for us. Us being pilots, you know, there's that little risk side of us that I think every pilot has. It's just... It's our nature. You got to go for it because this is the only chance, my friend. This is it.
3: Yeah.
9: That's right.
3: If you don't nail this, your C-97's on the ground forever.
8: Well, and unless by some fluke you're able to rebuild what's on there, but that engine took quite a beating. We were 20 miles south of our destination. I had gotten out of the seat and stood behind the flight engineer, and I was watching the engines, and I said to him, boy, these engines are really running well.
9: Oh, that did it.
8: I'll never forget that. I said, they are really running well, just purring along. So when I got back in my seat, just a few minutes later, he said, Tim, we're losing oil pressure on number two. And no sooner had he said that, we started to hear some metal-to-metal disintegrating in the engine.
9: Well, when you think about how noisy an airplane is, that must have been a tremendous noise in order for you to hear it.
8: It was, and right as I confirmed I was on the number two feather button, getting ready to press it, there was a tremendous loud bang, and I knew something bad was happening, and I pressed the feather button, and thank goodness it feathered, and everything was okay. But that must have been when the nose case came apart or something like that.
9: When you hit feather, does it kill the mags?
8: No.
9: So you got to do that on your own.
8: Well, after it shuts down, you know.
3: Well, at that point, it was moot because if you got a big bang out of it, that's telling me something seized up.
9: No, you missed my point. If, let's say, the accessory case failed.
3: Oh, okay.
9: He feathers the prop, but the engine theoretically could still be running behind it.
3: Could still be running, yeah.
9: With no load.
8: Yeah, correct. With a 1,500-pound propeller turning, not too much is going to try to stop that engine other than feathering it.
3: The innards are just going to shred themselves. They're not designed for that kind of abuse.
8: Correct. And that's one system we were very careful of. Any of the emergency systems, but the prop feather, there's a lot of operation of that prop between prop reverse and prop feather and the on speed and all that sort of thing.
3: It's a pretty complicated setup.
8: It is because it has its own propeller control unit. This is not controlled by engine oil. This has its own oil supply.
3: Well, you caught a break there.
9: Well, you also said something that it really intrigued me. That prop had a beta range?
8: No. Well, it did. It did after it failed.
9: Yeah, okay. So you can't, you couldn't generate reverse thrust with it.
8: No.
9: Okay, I didn't think any piston engine.
8: Well, you could if you got into that circuit in flight and, you know, it got into reverse. Yeah, I mean, it can go into reverse in flight, but you sure don't want that to happen.
9: No, that would be bad. Yeah. Note to self, do not reverse propellers in flight.
3: Bottom line here is, what do you need to get this airplane back in the air?
8: Well, we are in the $350,000 category to get this airplane back where it should be. And that's just something we don't have now.
9: Well, that's actually a lot less than I thought you were going to say.
3: It's still a lot of scratch, though.
8: Yeah, yes. It's a lot of money for us.
9: Yeah, I'm sorry. My credit card's kind of high right now.
8: I thought very hard and had our educational mission with a C-54 for 27 years now. We had several events lined up for 2019. And 2020 was supposed to have been a banner year for us. Back to days when we would do 30 events a year with our C-54, and we were very happy. Even before the season started in 2020, I had 17 events lined up. That had never, ever happened in the past 27 years.
3: Wow.
8: To have that many events for the C-54 lined up. And we had three lined up for the C-97. I'll have that happen.
3: Then the Gremlin got into your number two engine, the end.
8: It was just heartbreaking, to say the least.
9: The thing is, the airplane itself came down undamaged. All you need is an engine. I mean, it could have been a lot worse.
8: That is correct.
3: Yeah.
8: It is correct. But the good news now is we are going to have a vast supply of parts, including engines. We're going to end up with 12 engines.
9: That should keep you busy.
8: Some need some attention, but four of them are serviceable, and we can use those like right now. Four of them, and that's good. That's fantastic.
6: You're saying you've got this thing lined up. You just got to figure out how to finance it. And how can our listeners out there help you out with this?
8: Well, our website is spiritoffreedom.org. Yeah, www.spiritoffreedom.org. We have PayPal on there, and it says on the website how to send a check to the organization.
9: And any amount helps.
6: Any amount.
8: Would help. Anything would help.
6: Hopefully, Tim, we can get your airplane back in the air again, or at least we can help.
8: We have a special program we initiated called the Tiger Team Program, and it's a program where it's $100 a month or $1,200 a year to get on the Tiger Team Program. And that's a program where special people that really want to see this airplane get up and running. And so far, we've got seven members to that program. They've been very loyal, the kind of people that really want to help and get this up and running.
9: Well, that sounds fantastic. Let's hope you get 100 more.
6: We sure could use the cash, that's for sure.
8: Yeah. And that's, of course, special recognition, special patch, things like that for those folks.
9: What's the website again, Tim?
8: www.spiritoffreedom.org.
9: Okay, I want to thank you very much for joining us, Tim.
6: Yeah, thank you.
9: And we're hoping to see that airplane lift off again soon.
6: Yes, good luck to you.
8: Yes, thank you, gentlemen, so very, very much for your kindness and your help.
9: All right. Thank you very much.
2: Let's go back to 2012 for this classic interview.
9: This is Digital Dave, and I'm joined by Mr. Steve Fulton of GE Aviation. How are you doing, Steve?
10: Doing well, Dave. Thank you.
9: Very good. Very good. And I understand you want to talk about next gen, which is a real important subject.
10: It is, and it's got a lot of dimensions to it, and often there's different facets that seem kind of opaque and confusing, and so we're hoping
9: especially
10: to bring some
9: to
10: clarity
9: us little
10: to that.
9: Guys.
10: Well, yeah, so there's a lot of things that the little guys, as you say, I mean, I fly light airplanes as well and come up from general aviation in my background of flying. A lot of things that we're seeing now that are bringing benefit. Certainly there's navigation products, being able to access different runways using GPS that we couldn't have flown to before. But also we're enjoying ADS-B. We're getting more information with traffic around us, not just where they're at and relative altitude, but now we know who they are in terms of N number and what their track is, which is important to anticipate a future position.
9: Going, yeah. In relation to where you're going.
10: Yeah.
9: And never the twain shall meet.
10: That's the idea. Exactly.
9: So what exactly is GE doing with NextGen?
10: There's multiple parts to NextGen, often divided up into communication, upgrading, going from the voice back and forth, transmissions from a controller to the pilot, to more like text messaging, digital communications back and forth. And then there's the navigation piece. Navigation has historically been ground transmitters on the ground that we tune in. Of course, GPS has bypassed that. But once we have GPS, there's a lot more that we can do other than just know precisely where we're at anywhere on the face of the earth and be able to navigate from that to another point. Now we can build more complex navigation procedures that bring a lot of benefits, and I can explain that in a minute. And then we've already talked about surveillance, which is the replacement of radar with this GPS-based automatic dependent surveillance, or ADS-B. So GE's play in this, where we're working, is in the navigation part primarily.
9: Okay.
10: So this next-gen activity, if you read, and not many people do because it's a big stack of manuals.
9: It's a government thing, yeah.
10: Yeah, but if you read the concept of operations, you'll see that at the core of this transformation of airspace operations, this upgrade of performance for airspace, at the core of that is this idea of trajectory-based operations. The idea that instead of having airplanes flying in more random, high-variance type patterns in and out of airports, we're going to put more like highways, very precise roads that airplanes will fly in and out of airports. And for air transport operations, which is a big driver of all of this because our air transportation system right now is fairly unreliable, not very predictable. Any of us who fly in the airlines have this kind of jaded, in often cases jaded, view of whether the airplane will be there on time or not and so forth. So by putting flight paths that connect the cruise portion of the flight with very precise idle power descents to the runway, and then likewise getting the airplane off the runway back up to cruise flight, solving problems on the runway surface and the airport surface, getting airplanes in and out of the gates and on the taxiways and lined up for takeoff in more efficient ways. All of these things are activities that we're involved in, all for the effort of improving the performance of the air transportation system.

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1: You can expect that they'll do so. The problem that we have in the general aviation community is we don't want to give up airspace. We don't want to have our operations impinged
2: and more
1: restrictions placed. Exactly. Right. So if we build the foundations properly of our future airspace and we organize the flow, starting right now, the focus, as I mentioned, is on air transport operations. Get these air transport operations working in a way that's very predictable, very precise, and then coordinate these operations with each other so that we don't have the large tactical vectors and these types of inefficient operations that we get in the terminal area. We get this more strategic, seamless, coordinated operation. We can bring in unmanned aircraft using those same principles of operation and then have the general aviation environment maybe not as constrained as it is today. I can imagine a future where, if you look out here at our airspace, we actually have a lot. I can imagine a future where we have many more numbers of air vehicles and much less restrictions for me as a general aviation pilot being able to fly from point to point on my pleasure flight.
2: A couple questions jump to mind. You're going to be organizing the airspace in such a way that you can get more aircraft into the same space by making the routes more precise, more predictable, and keeping the airplanes on them. The two questions are, one, when we shift off of the ground-based controller telling the airplane to turn left, heading blah, blah, blah, what does that mean for the workload of the pilot of the aircraft? And the second question is, what happens with either a weather situation that develops or someone declares an emergency? I mean, you got to have some sort of way to get all those airplanes out of the way safely.
1: Yeah, that's right. Okay, so let's start with the first. We have experience today of putting these predictable operations into airspace. There's a lot of successful deployments already of RNAV and the more precise, higher performance required navigation performance, or RMP. So we've got RNAV and RMP operations in many places around the world. The unanimous or almost across the board report, and the first thing likely you'll hear from both pilots and controllers as they experience this for the first time in a given location, is how low the workload, how much less the workload is, and how much less talking is going on. So what we're doing is we're clearing an airplane to conduct an operation that has been coordinated in advance. It's been programmed into the flight management computer database. And when the operation is cleared and the pilot's cleared to conduct this, the airplane is essentially unconstrained to do what has been pre-coordinated and pre-designed. And so there's no need for vectors, there's no need for speed commands, there's no need for all the things that we hear today with the radio chatter that we have in these busy terminal areas. So instead of more workload, instead of being more busy, we should see a lot less. So by freeing the controller up from this more routine chatter that goes on and all of that workload associated with that, we're making that controller available to do the higher value by exception things that you mentioned, like an emergency. Now, weather's a different story. Often what we have with weather is convective activity. That's a big deal. And convective activity right now, its biggest impact is often on arrival gates in and out of areas of airspace. For instance, going from the central part of the country, west coast, into the east coast, there are just a few gates that you can go through eastbound and come out of westbound. And if there's a convective cell that's on one of those gates, we start to lose significant portions of airspace capacity without it even affecting an airport. Now, by bringing in the types of improvements we're talking about with these more precise operations, airplanes flying these predetermined paths, we can put, in effect, multiple lanes, like a multiple-lane highway, through these places today where we have such a limitation. In addition to that, so that eliminates or minimizes the vulnerabilities that we have today with regard to these gates getting shut down. In addition to that, we have better weather products available. And the FAA talks in the next gen plan about the weather cube. It's a 4D, it's a vision of a 4D weather model. So you know a lot more about how convective activity will develop and where it's going to be at a given point in time. So you can be, again, more strategic and organize the flows in it.

0: advance. There's going to be disruptions in the system, regardless of how much we do with technology. And so the human controller and the, by exception, recoveries from disruptions events are still going to be part of this. What we're doing is we're going to make, first of all, the normal operations much more painless, much more efficient, much more better experience for the traveling public. And then we're going to, through technology, provide better tools to make the right decisions in the real time while these things are happening, and then make quicker recoveries when things do get tangled up. Think of a massive winter weather system that moves through the west or east coast. Airports get completely shut down for just the physical limitations of snowplow, cleaning the runway and getting air. Yeah. And so these things can't be avoided, no matter how much technology we have. But what we can do is get the system put back together more quickly and in a better way to serve the traveling public.
1: So essentially, you're going to treat them like highways. This highway's closed. You got to turn off here. Go to this airport.
0: Right.
1: Hopefully, when
0: and when we back. Talk, I do a lot of talking, not just to technical audiences, aviation knowledgeable audiences, but to general public. And in these discussions with people who are laymen in this business, or with respect to this business, I use those terms exactly, the highways in the sky. And this brings into people's minds a better understanding of how we can use the example of our surface transportation. Think of the interstate highway system, what we have, and the efficient movement of cars between cities and how that
1: well,
0: has...
1: You could argue about how efficient that movement is, but when is this expected to be started to roll out?
0: Parts of it are coming out now. The FAA has got early deployments of it. For instance, ADS-B has been contracted. The deployment of the infrastructure has been contracted to a supplier. It's a commercial contract. That commercial company is making great progress. I believe the commitment was to be fully deployed by December 2013, and my understanding is that it's ahead of schedule right now. So we'll have a full ADS-B network, ground network, in place at least by December 2013, maybe before. And then there's a FAA rule requiring all of us that want to fly in airspace that we need MODE-C transponders today to have a ADS-B out capability by 2020.
1: Right.
0: So there's going to be a lot of opportunity through that. If you look at the navigation piece again, which is what we're working on, there's multiple examples of RMP and RNAV deployments here in the country. I think for air transport people, they're seeing more and more of these procedures that bring real benefit to them. The FAA's got a lot of resources dedicated to this. GE has been contracted through a contracting funding vehicle to work on 5 airports as a third-party provider. And the idea here is to, again, engage all available resources, commercial resources in this case, to accelerate these benefits to the users of the airspace. There's certainly more of a human element to this than a technical element. The technology, even though it may seem confusing, I was talking to an audience yesterday here at one of the forums. A lot of questions, a lot of great dialogue went on for 30 minutes after the talk, and it was often about technology. But what we're asking people to do is to embrace change. And as humans, change is difficult, and it's something we don't like to do. So we naturally resist. We're taking different work groups, certainly pilots, through a transition from a very hands-on, tactical, to a more strategic, using tools, using automation to organize the flight. Same thing for controllers, going from the hands on the mic, looking at the screen, to a step back one level, let the machines talk to machines, the airplane on the ground, or the airplane with the equipment on the ground, back and forth through this communication of text messaging back and forth, coordinating the flight, and then have the controller, of course, be there to manage that and step in when there needs to be resolution of different events.
1: Well, we all know that their air traffic is increasing, so we got to do something.
0: The forecasts are pretty impressive, what the traffic will look like in the next 20, 30, 50 years. And so what we're all doing as part of this next-gen activity is building the infrastructure to support what future generations will require with airspace operations.
1: If I want to find out more about this, where would I go?
0: You can go to GE Aviation Systems website, You can go to the FAA Next Gen website. You can follow me. I'm on Twitter at Captain, or actually at CAPT Steve Fulton. And you can follow the different activities, not just here in this country, but we're working around the world, China, South Pacific, and India, and quite a bit of work underway right now down in South America. And the reason why I mention that is because these other areas are relatively low infrastructure. You know, they're rapidly developing, certainly high growths in the aviation sector. And by working to put in the modern infrastructure there, we're getting lessons learned, we're getting experience that we can bring back into our work here in this country and help ourselves. We have a much more complex system, and it's going to be a real challenge to take a very heavily invested infrastructure that we have, lots of traffic, and make this transition be successful. So we can use all the lessons learned we can get.
1: Well, again, thank you very much, Steve, for joining me.
0: You're welcome, Dave. It's my pleasure.
1: Where are you guys on the field here at Oshkosh?
0: We have a booth set up just to the south of the Centennial Square. There's a GE booth there, and you can get, if you happen to be at the show, you can get some more information from us there.
1: Thank you very much, sir.
0: Okay, Dave. My pleasure.
1: And this is Digital Dave, and you're listening to EAA Radio.
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3: Our next guest is Lieutenant General Linda Hurry, and she's the Deputy Commander of Air Force Material Command at Wright-Patterson Air Force Base in Ohio. Welcome to the show.
4: Well, thank you. Thank you for having me.
3: Tell us what the Air Force Material Command encompasses.
4: So Air Force Material Command really provides the backbone of our Air Force. So if you think of everything that you see in our Air Force, everything that flies, we provide it, we develop it, we sustain it. And honestly, we put the backbone in air power.
3: Okay. So when you say you develop it, give us an example.
4: So we start from, we have an entire team of STEM professionals that come up with research and come up with anything that's creative, how we can do things with AI, how we can do things with new technology, and put them in our aircraft so that we can maintain the air dominance of our nation.
3: Very good. How is AI kind of playing a role in the Air Force these days?
4: Well, I mean, collaborative aircraft, mm-hmm. you know, unmanned aircraft. We're trying to use technology so that we have technology doing things in place of our airmen, and so that we use our airmen to do things that only airmen can do.
3: Very good. You mentioned STEM. That's always a buzzword with education, but we're seeing that, you know, talking about STEM education for years is now is reflecting in the workforce as well.
4: Correct.
3: And how is that represented within the Material Command?
4: So we need as much STEM talent as we can possibly get. You know, as we're trying to do test and development, and we're trying to do research, bringing all of those capabilities to our Air Force is absolutely critical. So if there are any youngsters out there that are interested in our Air Force or the Department of Defense mm-hmm. as a whole, and you're interested in STEM, we have a job for you.
3: And again, a very important thing that people forget sometimes with general aviation and with the military is there is so much more than just being a pilot or a mechanic. There are so many support positions that go into it that without them, the rest doesn't work.
4: Absolutely. In fact, I'm not a pilot. Mm-hmm. You know, I'm a logistician by trade. I actually, when I went to the academy, I have a law degree. And I've been in logistics for the last 33 years.
3: Okay.
4: And I absolutely love it because I love the leadership portion of it. And I'm blessed to be part of, like, the biggest portfolio. Mm-hmm. There's over 200,000 logisticians in our Air Force maintaining, sustaining, deploying our airmen around the globe. And it's been loads of fun. And no, I don't fly an airplane, but I do maintain and sustain them.
3: Absolutely, so. Absolutely. General Van Ovost was with us earlier in the week, and she said, logistics isn't sexy, but it's important. And she's very right. And you just reiterated that point as well, that it's something that without, we can't move forward without somebody backing us up.
4: Yeah, it's, you know, oddly enough, I worked with General Van Ovost when we were at Transcom several years ago.
3: Okay.
4: And so she's an amazing leader, but you're absolutely right. Logistics provides the backbone mm-hmm. of what we do. You know, it's great to have aircraft, but if we can't get them to the right place, we can't sustain them, we can't maintain them, they're nothing but static displays, right, which are great to look at, not so good for air power.
3: Exactly. What does a typical day for you look like?
4: Well, right now, there's an awful lot of meetings. but, you know, honestly, talking to our airmen. Get out there, understand mm-hmm. what it is that they need to be successful, to make our Air Force stronger than yesterday. So leading, inspiring, that's kind of where my focus has been.
3: Okay.
4: Being at a major command, it is a staff. And so making sure all of our airmen have the tools that they need to be successful, that's kind of where my focus is.
3: Okay.
4: I wish it was less meetings, but right now, getting out to the field, going and seeing the airmen, that's where my passion lies.
3: Excellent. Well, you mentioned major command. For those who don't know, exactly how does the command structure work within the Air Force?
4: So think of the Air Force. It's broken up into 9 different major commands. So mm-hmm. there's an air combat command, an air mobility command. So think fighter aircraft mm-hmm. in air combat command. Think mobility, aircraft that need to transport things. There's special operations. You know, each of the major commands can kind of, their name implies what their task is. From an Air Force material command, think life cycle of any asset. It could be an airplane, it could be a vehicle, it could be a piece of support equipment, it could be a missile,
3: or
4: from
3: tent.
4: That perspective. It could be a tent, yeah. So, I mean, you have to think about everything that an individual needs to be successful to prosecute whatever our nation needs us to do.
3: Okay. So speaking of those life cycles, those I would think are continually developed as either the products get better or older. And how do you adjust the lifespan of, let's say, an aircraft?
4: Yeah, it's always adapting. We mm-hmm. always need to make sure we have a good, solid understanding of what the requirements are, what we would be successful in a future conflict. You know, we need to focus on great power competition, and we need to make sure that our Air Force remains the best Air Force in the world. To do that, we've got to have the best technology in the hands of our airmen that are flying those aircraft and maintaining it. Mm-hmm. At the same time, we got to make sure that it can be deployable. It needs to be light. It needs to be agile. It needs to be lean. Because God forbid we get into a future conflict, we want it to be an away game,
3: right,
4: and we need to get it to be able to move in the most efficient and effective manner possible.
3: You mentioned TRANSCOM a little while ago, and I know TRANSCOM has not only the military component, but a civilian component as well. Is that the same for material command?
4: Oh, absolutely. Yeah, when I say airmen, please know I mean military airmen
3: okay.
4: and civilian airmen. And AFMC, Air Force Material Command, has about 40% of the civilian population of our Air Force. And in our command, we've got about 89,000 folks.
3: Wow.
4: About 80% of them are civilian airmen,
3: okay.
4: including my son. So
3: okay.
4: we talk about, you know, bringing new folks onto our Air Force team and recruiting and developing folks. Yeah, I took the military path and been serving for 33 years and still love it.
3: Yes.
4: My son took a civilian path. Now, he's a baby logistician. I'm very, very proud of him. But, you know, this is a great opportunity to bring folks onto our Air Force team.
3: Very good. Talking to Lieutenant General Linda Hurry from Air Force Material Command. What are some of those, you said your son was a baby logistician, but what are some of the other civilian components that are out there?
4: So anything that you can think of in the civilian, like a commercial world, mm-hmm. same thing in our Air Force and Space Force. So you can be a procurement, you can go into contracting, you can do aircraft maintenance, you can do security forces. Any job that's in the commercial world, we pretty much have the same thing in our Air Force.
3: Wow, it's a large umbrella to take care of.
4: It is. IT, cyber, mm-hmm. you name it. You've got it.
3: Wow. With Material Command, how long have you been with Material Command?
4: So for this assignment, mm-hmm. only about 5 months, but
3: okay.
4: it's been my 5th assignment in Air Force Material
3: oh,
4: Command.
3: Okay.
4: So I've gone up through the Sustainment Center, so focused on a lot of supply chain. I ran the Air Force supply chain
3: okay.
4: For a while, and then I went into installation and mission support. So think of all of our bases that are out there. Those are our fighting platforms. The Air Force fights from our bases. So making sure that we can maintain and sustain those. And then I worked in our depot. So all
3: okay.
4: the major maintenance, repair, and overhaul, I had an opportunity to work with that team as well.
3: Very good. Have you been overseas at some of the bases? Have you had a chance to visit?
4: I have. I've had a chance to visit, and I've actually been stationed overseas.
3: Okay.
4: So I was in Korea for a little bit over 2 years. Absolutely loved it. absolutely incredible mission, incredible teamwork between the ROCAF and the U.S. And that's one thing that makes us so strong. And everything we do is a team sport.
3: Right.
4: You know, we build up with our allies and our partners and trying to work the interoperability aspects of what it is we do. We have very similar missions. Sure, every nation has different sizes of their Air Force.
3: Right.
4: But the fundamental challenges are the same. And a lot of times the supply chain and the distribution networks are the same. But I loved our assignment in Korea.
3: What was your... You said you loved it, but what was your favorite part?
4: Favorite part?
3: Yeah.
4: The airmen.
3: Okay.
4: Honestly, the favorite part of any assignment is the airmen. And honestly, I think in any place is what you make of it.
3: Okay.
4: I've moved around. I think I've moved 18, 19 times. Heck, my kids laugh at me going, hey, Mom, can't you hold a job? You know, but it's great, and I love it, and that's the only reason I'm still serving.
3: Very good. What does the future hold for Material Command? Where do you see it in 5 years?
4: Well, honestly, keep putting the air in air power. You know, we are the engine behind what it is we do. And if you think about everything the Air Force does, it comes through Air Force Material Command at some part of its life cycle. Mm-hmm. So if we're going to remain to be the great power that we are, our airmen have got to be working on all cylinders and working together to really put the power in our Air Force.
3: Good.
4: And it's great.
3: Yeah. How about for you with your career?
4: I am honestly just humbled to be able to continue to serve. You know, when I went to the academy 30-some-odd years ago, I never dreamed I would still be serving, but it's been so special. You know,
3: yes.
4: I grew up as an athlete my entire life, being part of a team.
3: Mm-hmm.
4: And the Air Force and the DOD as a whole, that's what's so special. I mean, we are a great big team. We have to have each other's back. We have a common sense of purpose, and we're building this family. And that's why I'm still serving. And I will continue to do so until the chief tells me I'm done.
3: Okay. Any final thoughts before we wrap up this morning? Maybe some words of encouragement to young people?
4: So, you know, if you want to be part of something bigger than yourself and have a sense of purpose and a sense of drive and a sense of mission and do things that are fun each and every day and be part of a team, this is where you want to be. And yes, I'm partial to the Air Force, but honestly, any service is great. In the grand scheme of things, we're all part of the same team. Of course, I'd like you to be part of the Air Force or the Space Force, but it's an amazing team, and don't ever hesitate to come join us.
3: All right. Sounds good. Thank you for joining us, Lieutenant General Linda Hurry from Air Force Material Command. This is EIA Radio.
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5: I'd like to welcome Sean D. Tucker.
6: Well, thank you very much. I am absolutely excited to be here. I got to fly yesterday, and I had a blast. I went out and practiced this morning, and it's early in the morning, and I just was giggling. I mean, number one, I'm flying a brand new airplane that I've just learned how to fly. Got about 300 flights in it, but I'm just having a blast. Mm-hmm. I mean, it is just so much fun. So I'm honored to be performing at EAA, of course, and it's actually my 18th year.
5: Congratulations. It's quite a streak for a performer.
6: It's quite a streak, yeah.
5: Tell us about your new airplane.
6: Well, the airplane... is a combination of a lot of things, really principally designed by Steve Wolf, who is just a master. And then Tony Horvath built it, Steve mentored him. And then my team put it all together, Brian Norris and Clyde Green. And it's got a 3D tail. It's up at the Lycoming display right now. And it is actually the first full-scale airplane flying a 3D tail, and it's really interesting, and it's very difficult to fly because of the sensitivity of the tail. Now it's nuance. It's just really soft, tender touches, as you will say. You know, when you're twirling and spinning an airplane through the sky, you just don't put the input in. You actually have to finesse it because you're using the gyroscopic envelope in terms of the propeller and the gyroscopics of the engine. And then you combine that with aileron and elevator and rudder. You have to do it at certain airspeeds and very subtle touches to make it work or the maneuver doesn't work. Well, I'm learning how to do it. And, and it's making me, I call it a giggler, because now I've gone through the process of learning to fly the airplane safely, and it's taken a long time. I'm only on my fifth show with 300 air flights. Now I can start pushing the envelope and really understanding the aerodynamics of the flying machine. And the maneuvers that I was not comfortable performing at the airshow altitudes, I'm comfortable performing now at those altitudes. And they're working every single time. I have my outs, and it's just really fun.
5: So you're an instructor, and you mostly tell your students very small control movements, and you're finding out about this new airplane as well.
6: Well, I have some great instructors at the school, and I'm a good mentor. I'm just learning still how to be an instructor, and that's going to be, I think, my next career. I have this wonderful aerobatic flight school called Tutema Academy Aviation Safety in King City, and my instructors are the best in the world. We only teach aerobatics. We only teach spin training. I really believe flying machines need to be touched. Flying machines need to be almost caressed to make them do what they need to do, because if they're designed correctly, the designers put that ability in the machine to do it, and you just have to nudge the machine to get the most out of it. Specifically, like this machine, if I especially going into the arena, when you're entering the airshow arena, and I have well over 1,000 live performances, and you enter the arena, you really get jacked up. I mean, you really are fired up, and I don't care how many, because it's performance. It's coming from your heart. It's coming from it's your passion. It's everything you practice for. And it's very much unlike practice. Practice, you're calm. Nobody's watching. And at practice, I'm at airshow altitudes, and I practice 3 times a day. I mean, I practice a lot because I love the process. But when you enter the arena, you get G'd up. You get the adrenaline gets going, and you start pulling more G's than you should, and the performance suffers. And that's one of my biggest problems, is because I remember yesterday I'm getting called into the box, and it's that first pull. I just got to, for some reason, pull 9 G's on that first pull. Well, and I've done this thousands of times, but I still get so amped up about having the opportunity to dance in the sky and share that magic that it takes me a while to settle down. And yesterday was a pretty hot day, density altitude issues, the more G you pull, the less performance you got. So you're right, it's touch. And so, and with this flying machine, I not only have to touch it, I have to release it to get its energy. And what's so cool about the design, I've never been in a biplane before that moves so quickly when you want it to. It's like releasing the reins on a horse and say, let's go, girl. And away she goes, you know. And I get an extra 20 miles an hour like that within a second and a half, it seems like, and it's flying again. And then it really starts picking up speed.
5: Well, to the listening audience, talked about amped up. Am I supposed to do this interview standing up with you? He's bouncing up and down off his chair. He's really excited. So
6: they have to buckle me down in the airplane.
5: So I got to get ratcheted down. Come on down and see Sean Tucker perform this interview, seated and standing. You have this.
6: Sorry, I only had 2 cups of coffee. I woke up at 5:30.
5: This airplane's 400 horsepower.
6: Just about, yeah.
5: Just about 400. Mm-hmm. Weighs only 1,200 pounds.
6: Yeah.
5: But it goes 300 miles an hour.
6: Straight down, yeah. Cruising, you know, it's still a biplane. Cruising, you know, I think full throttle, I'm about 2.25, which is fast for a biplane. Cruising, we're cruising 165, 170 knots. I think it'll go faster. Well, it's a biplane. I don't think I want to take it any faster, but I think she'd go faster. You know, and remember, it's an experimental airplane. And I preface that by saying that I love Steve Wolf and everything, but I'm kind of the test pilot on the airplane. You really have to balance how much performance you need with safety as well. I'd like to make the airplane lighter, but I like having all these extra wires, and I like having all the redundancies that we do have with a biplane, and we're now as fast as any monoplane out there, and now can do these front flips like monoplanes. And I just can't wait for the next. I'll have a total of probably 1,000 flights this year, and I can't wait for the next 700.
5: So. You talked about the speed. How important is speed in any aerobatic maneuver?
6: Well, what's really important in an airshow aerobatic maneuver is altitude. And we trade altitude, airspeed for altitude all the time. Speed is life. When you take all your energy when you're low to the ground and you zoom it up into the sky, by doing that, you're getting lots of altitude. And if you see most of the performers out here, we kind of zoom low straight and level, and we kind of zoom low upside down. But when we're going up is when we're doing our cool tumbles, when we're going up or when we're arcing across the sky. So really, altitude is your friend. And all of us airshow performers have critical altitudes on making decisions. The worst maneuver you can get into in an airshow is an inverted flat spin. I can get out in 600 feet. So I make sure anything that could get me in an inverted flat spin, I'm at least 1,000 feet. I got 400 feet of margin. So we really practice risk management, you know, but so airspeed is important. A lot of the gyroscopic maneuvers you have to do below 60 miles an hour. A little backflips. I hit it at 100, but I got zero airspeed here, and I floated a little bit, and then I use the precession of the motor to have it flip around. Then I want it to sink. But altitude is a key. When I'm flying, I'm always looking outside, and the only two things I really look at inside all the time is my airspeed. I got my numbers. If I got my numbers, I can do the maneuver. Do I have my altitude? If I have my altitude, I can do the push. And Charlie Hillard taught me a long time ago, Leo Lautenschlager. Do you guys remember those guys? The greatest of the greats, you know? And they taught me a long time ago that never abuse a privilege by breaking your rules. And Leo was the greatest trainer I ever had. We used to practice together, and he was so precision and on it. I mean, he did it. And if he ever, you know, and I was a young guy, younger. Now I'm an older guy. But he really instilled in me the discipline to not abuse the privilege of your numbers. And so airshow performers have numbers, and we have critical numbers. And if you don't abide by those rules, you might get away with it today, and you might get away with it tomorrow, but you are a dead man walking. And my job as a mentor, as an ace, is if I, and all of us are, it's all peer review on our flying, if we see somebody abusing those numbers, and each person has a different skill set, we go up to them, we talk to them, and mentor them, because we're all doing this for the same reasons. We love flying, but you get so engaged with this notion. It's such an intoxicating, compelling thing to perform. It's just, it's unbelievable the state of grace that we get out of being a performer, that you could sometimes get it carried away, and then you get dangerous. And so we really got to pay attention to that.
5: Well, let's finish up. Let's talk about those outs that you mentioned earlier about planning your escape routes out of the maneuvers. Do you have an escape route no matter where you are in each maneuver?
6: Every single maneuver I have an escape route. I think some of the maneuvers, I'm going to do a hard landing. At the Harrier Pass, I used to do it really, really low. Loved it. Everybody loved it. And then Bob Hoover came up to me and said, "My dear friend, you're magnificent. But you keep doing that Harrier Pass the way you are, you're going to bust your buttons." And I listened to him. And I think that was a test from Bob. He's one of my dearest friends now. And I actually put him in your prayers. He's got some, he couldn't make it this, I talk to him once a week. I mean, this guy is just an incredible hero that we have. And he's got some issues with fluid on his in his body, and he's working on it. So put him in your prayers, because we don't want to lose this guy. But he tested me to see if I'd listen to him. And once I passed the test, I got to join his club. And that's the club of I respect you as a human being club. And over the years, our relationship has grown, and the respect and trust and love has grown because I passed his test.
5: Well, we're going to continue our conversation with Sean D. Tucker in just a moment, because he still has at least one more cup of coffee to work through, so he's got a little more energy. So when we come back, more with Sean D. Tucker from the Welcome Center. This is EA Radio Live.
2: Were you in Oshkosh in 2022? Here's an interview from that year.
7: It is called the morning pre-flight with, again, I think it should be Tommy and Jim, but just it flows better.
8: I have to pull rank.
7: Yeah, of course
9: I saw you
7: did.
9: Guys playing rock paper scissors earlier. So.
7: Yeah. Pull rank. Anyway, such nonsense. Josh Bixler joining us this morning.
9: Good morning, friends. The door's still not locked.
7: No.
9: Anyone can come right in.
7: I mean, no one else has showed up better, so you've got the spot. So. No one wants to wake up this early.
9: Oh, that's good, because I'm terrible at rock, paper, scissors.
7: That's fair.
9: Oh, my God. Fair. So the bacon was good, huh?
8: The tactical
7: surprisingly,
8: bacon was thing, man.
7: It shouldn't be. Nothing out of a can should one, be crispy and should still have that much flavor. Like, you know, you've ever had canned vegetables, for example, they don't taste like much of anything.
9: Just don't
7: but,
9: do that, no.
7: Yeah, mm-hmm. Exactly. So I didn't expect tactical bacon out of a can to be good.
9: You know, the very end of the last yesterday's segment, and please go back if you're wondering why we were loving bacon so much, I made a comment about 80 octane. Well, the whole way walking back to the trailer, I was reminiscing about standing behind my dad's BC-12D mm-hmm. with my arms out for some reason, just breathing in that beautiful red pop. And I thought, you know, how amazing would it be if next year at Oshkosh we had like one of those man candles that was a scent of 80 octane?
7: Like
9: I shouldn't have said that because, man, we could have cleaned house next week.
8: I agree.
7: Yeah. $1 million idea. Trademark flight test.
9: I will buy that. Okay. Help me out, friends. I need 80 octane red pop scented candle.
8: I agree. My 140 still has that scent in it. And you pop open the door and you stick your head in there and you get that first whiff of the aviation fuel and
9: man, okay, where do you live? I need a fix.
8: Northern Minnesota.
7: Alan, help me. They're talking about huffing like fumes all
9: we
7: morning.
9: We really went there. We went from bacon to 80 octane in like 2 minutes.
10: I don't know how if we want to move forward with highly flammable candle.
7: Right.
9: Didn't think this one through.
8: Okay.
9: Okay.
7: I mean, people will buy it.
9: Yeah.
8: Right. All right. Yes, Josh Bixler of Flight Test in this morning to talk about more fun flying and fun flying events and functions. Now, you have a very junior version of this place that you put on.
9: The fact that you'd even parallel to this place is the deepest honor you could say, because that is a dream.
7: Well, I mean, this place started like that.
8: Yeah. That's my point. Maybe it's not even so much as junior as it is, you know, in terms of size, as is in development.
9: Yes. Sure. Yeah. That's a great way to say it. And you're speaking of something called Flight Fest.
8: Mm-hmm. Mm-hmm.
9: And Flight Fest has been around now. We are going into our 10th year, or 10th event, I should say. Mm-hmm. It started in 2014. And it literally started with a table about this size saying, you know, we need to have a flying event. And let's go ahead and do that, like, in 3 months. And from that point on, it birthed the largest electric flying, I believe, in the world.
8: Mm-hmm.
9: And it takes place in Little Malvern, Ohio. And we have, on average, about 11 different countries represented and about 6,000 people in population, over 1,000 pilots. And what makes this place truly unique is it's not required that you need to know anything about flight, anything about RCs. You just have to bring the people you love and the planes you don't.
8: Mm-hmm.
9: And there's a good reason for that.
8: Yes. You actually have events of let's destroy our airplanes.
9: It is. And that's when you say it like that, I know there's a lot of people listening right now. It's like, what?
8: Yeah.
9: But truly, there is a way to expedite the flight experience, the building experience, the designing experience, and laughter mm-hmm. in the course of a weekend. And that is through our build tents and an activity we call combat. And what it is we put up this event, and you don't need to, again, know anything. We have these amazing volunteers that will teach you how to fly, teach you how to build. They're wearing orange or red shirts, and they're community members, obviously. We go in this build tent, you build your crazy contraption. It can be from one of our speedboat kits, but we also give out and donate free foam. Mm-hmm. So you don't need to bring a lot of dollars here. You build these crazy contraptions, you go to the flight line, and all of a sudden you'll see 150 of these planes at a time get released into the air. And it's ranging from a little 20-inch, FT flyer, 5 pieces of foam glued together, they fly great, all the way up to these young men and women just, like, coordinating each other, like, okay, we are going to build a juggernaut that's going to take everyone out. And they will literally, okay, you build the tail section, I'll design the fuselage, I'll bring the radios. And you see something named Stan flying through the air with a 14-foot wingspan, and planes are bouncing off. Everything gets turned into a puddle. You go out into the field, you pick up the pieces, and everybody flocks back to these big 60 by 160 build tents, and they do it all over again. Now, during that time, of course, there's demos going on. There's educational programs going on. There's guided builds going on. So people are obviously doing the normal hobby thing.
7: Sure.
9: But about three times a day, we flip the switches. and it's a great place for the whole family. We really don't want people to not understand the beauty of failure and the beauty of crashing. Mm-hmm. And obviously, that's something we can definitely not do in general aviation. But we can really do it with flight test. And the foam board is economical.
8: And you have a destination,
9: yes,
8: you know, to be able to house this. So that you can talk about the air park a little bit.
9: Yeah, yeah. So Flight Fest is held in Malvern, Ohio. About 4 years ago, we did a crowdfund with our community because we call them flight test family. We said, family needs to have a home. And we communicated that desire to the community. And in just 6 days, we fully funded a crowdfund, ultimately ended over $344,000. We turned that in and bought a golf course. We turned part of that golf course into what we call an air park. And the reason we called it an air park was because we wanted to let people know this is for their use for free. So every Thursday night even, you know, we're out there with planes ready to go, charged up. We get 30 to 50 people, many of them new faces. And as we teach people how to fly, how to build in these little pavilions, within weeks, they turn around and share the knowledge they just learned a week before. Mm-hmm. And the community just keeps growing and growing and growing. And along with that, we host quad racing. We host many other people's flying events there. And then we have about 6 events at that location as well. And the golfers love it. They thought we were going to shut down the golf course. And if we need the whole land, we just turn off the switch. We take over the whole 120-acre golf course. And then the next weekend, it's back, you know, to 18 holes. But they'll sit there and they'll see us walking out with a, you know, 10-foot airplane and someone's carrying a watermelon. Like, what are they doing? And they park their golf carts and we do our content right in front of our community too. So if anyone's out flying, we sometimes rope them in. You know, they're not safe either. And we'll take it up, we'll drop it, and we hear a golfer yell, "Failure, damn it!" You know, and then they drive off with a nice morsel of gossip that no one will believe. So it's a Flight Fest is an amazing event. Mm-hmm. You know, 4 days long. We moved it to June because it was too close to AirVenture. We wanted to make sure everyone could hit both because these two events are really special.
8: I can recall several times of you, yes, like dragging your butt to Oshkosh just barely because you were
7: just
8: still
7: finished flying up. Yep.
9: Yeah, it's definitely a crazy pace. And I know that was for everybody in their family. We don't want to make an either or mentality. And it is a beautiful dovetail, honestly, because it gets them primed with flight. Everything about flight test that we want to do is about the experience. And you got to make it simple, common, affordable, repeatable. Mm-hmm. And that's our passion. We don't talk about, well, let's design a P-51. We just say, how do we give this simple build warbird that's a P-51 an amazing experience in building, an amazing experience in flying, and make sure that someone just loves it from beginning to end. Mm-hmm. And when they crash, they want to do it again.
8: Right. And where are you at with the concept of this being a destination that I can come there and do a thing and camp out? And
9: we're there in primitive form right now.
8: Okay.
9: Yeah, matter of fact, there's 3 campers right now staying the whole week.
8: Nice.
9: And they're vicariously living through. They decided since they couldn't come to AirVenture, they would camp out and then make their own little activity. So, yeah.
8: And I believe there was rumors of turning one of the fairways into a runway for full-size aircraft.
9: Yeah, matter of fact, our good friend Corey Robin, he flew Ghost in there before we even technically were able to do it.
7: Allegedly.
9: Yeah. We have, and I think what it will be for like the Cessna 150s. There is a beautiful little airport that I'm part of down the road. Someday my hope is to be able to have that where people can fly in there. Mm-hmm. It's a mile and a half down the road.
7: Oh, that's nice.
9: We can shuttle them there, but also eventually hold rides there and stuff like that so we can separate GA and model aviation just by the safety level, so no one does a pattern right over the active RCs.
8: Sure.
9: But it's happening now. Matter of fact, paramotor flying is a regular thing, mostly through my son and I, but our friends come out and fly paramotors from there. We have the land cleared off now where ultralights and stall aircraft can easily get in and out.
8: Sure.
9: So, yeah, a lot of big plans in the future, but it's the destination location is already happening. And as we learn more and grow more, we just keep adding to that picture. Mm-hmm. I want a shower house. I want just an amazingly comfortable location. We even have a little restaurant on the grounds.
8: Nice. Speaking of paramotors, you know the paramotor display teams are camped right behind you, right?
9: I love them. Well, I know them personally. As a matter of fact, I just finished my trike training. We should grab Miss Alexis to pull her in on our radio because I had the best time with them. One Up Adventures, Alexis, Justin, they're just incredible people. Paramotoring, by the way, is a life-changing experience. My son learned at 14. I learned about 6 years ago. It is like God gave you wings. Mm-hmm. He said, go have fun. So every experience of flight is different, but rewarding in a different way.
8: Right.
9: Yeah, it's great stuff. But yeah, it's as a matter of fact, they actually came out and flew for us at Flight Fest and have done demonstrations. Oh, we've wow. had Paradigm and Eric Farewell's team. We've had OneUp come out, mm-hmm. and what I love really about it is these instructors just group together and collaborate so openly. It's really sure. special.
8: I've not done paramotor myself,
9: okay,
8: but I envision it to be much like flying Breezy, which I have.
9: Yeah, yeah.
8: Because you're out. In, I don't know if you've ever been on a Breezy, but you're sitting on a rail that's about this wide.
7: As far forward as you can.
8: About as far forward as you can.
9: You're exposed to the elements.
8: Yeah, mm-hmm. you know, you have the stick in front of you, but there's nothing on any side of you because your seat is wider yeah. than the frame that you're yes. setting on. So you are right out in everything.
9: I would say it's exactly like that, except the Breezy flies a little bit faster. You have that mm-hmm. wind constantly pound. After yeah. a while with the ultralight or the paramotors, you really don't feel that wind. Mm-hmm. It's an amazing immersive experience. I flew a Pete and Polaire camper. And of course, I had the radiator in front of me, so you had to hang out your head.
8: Yeah.
9: But, you know, every time yeah. that prop blade came around, it's like, poof, poof, poof. And sure. then later on, I was flying my Airlite. And again, you kind of stick your head out and, you know, you get that wind rush. Mm-hmm. But it is full exposure, full immersion. What I love flying in Florida, you fly over those orange groves.
8: Yeah.
9: You just, and then you can fly over a cow patty and your choices. So.
8: It's yeah. an interesting continuum that we have now between small RC yeah. work into some, you know, basic man stuff into, you know, general aviation and beyond yeah. There's so many pieces that fall into all of that.
9: Well, and that's beautiful that you said that because it's not one little segment. It's not like a waffle. Mm-hmm. You know what I mean? Where it's like, here's the model aviation, here's the, you know, 103, here's yeah. drones, here's general aviation, here's career professional paths. It's a linear thing where you go from one chapter to the other, and there's so many branches
8: right.
9: With that.
7: So cool.
9: Our vision is honestly to just try to connect it, and frankly, if I can be bold, we need your help with that. We're yeah. really good at getting people passionate about flight. We're getting them involved with model aviation. We need the partners in our lives to be able to hand off those relationships because we're doing a disservice to our community if we don't do that. These kids and young adults have a passion that goes beyond model aviation. We don't want to keep them in our bubble. We want to keep them going.
8: Josh, you are the king of the gateway drug of aviation. So,
9: I'll well get said. That tattooed next week.
8: Thank you. All right. Josh Pixler with Flight Test joining us this morning. This is EAA Radio.
11: This is Digital Dave.
12: And I'm Fast Eddie. Good morning, Oshkosh.
11: Good morning, Oshkosh. And joining us is Mr. Ryan McBride. Hope I got that right.
13: That's right. Hey, guys. Thanks for having me.
12: Welcome to welcome to EAA Radio.
11: Well, welcome to Warm Start.
12: Yeah. Yeah, it's definitely mediocre today for us.
11: Anyway, you're from 4Flight. Everybody's heard of 4Flight, and it's really popular. I've never been able to get it to work right on my phone, but that's okay.
13: Yeah, so 4Flight's an EFB, and we like to call it the integrated flight app. So it's sort of an all-in-one solution for planning flights, flying flights, everything from briefing to filing flight plans to all the way up to things like synthetic vision are all available in one application.
11: Now, that is just – that's like a dream app right there, synthetic vision.
13: Yeah.
11: So the I remember Bert Rutan talking about a heads-up that would display little boxes in the sky for you to fly through
13: mm-hmm.
11: and stay on course.
13: Yeah, and we've been enhancing synthetic vision quite a bit since we released it a couple years ago. In fact, this is our 10th year anniversary. 4Flight has been around 10 years now. It's kind of hard to believe, but here we are. And this year we're announcing a bunch of really cool new stuff. And the thing we're most excited to announce is our new ADS-B-IN receiver. It's called the Sentry, and it gives all of our customers in-flight weather, ADS dual-band ADS-B traffic. It has a WASP GPS built in, an attitude heading and reference system built in, so that'll drive that synthetic vision view in the application. It's got an all-day 12-hour battery, and we've added for the first time in a portable ADS-B unit, a carbon monoxide detector that can actually alert you via audio and visual alerts through the application.
11: Wait a minute. It slices, dices, minces, quinces. Now,
12: yeah,
11: you guys have got an awful lot of features packed in that thing.
13: Yeah, there's a ton, and the thing we're most excited about is the price point. It's $499, which is an incredible price point.
11: That is an incredible price point, especially
13: yeah.
11: for all the other little added doodads.
12: I was going to say, that is a ridiculous price point. 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
13: So Sentry is designed exclusively for 4Flight Mobile. 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
11: Okay, now your preferred platform is an iPad?
13: Yeah, so 4Flight runs on iOS, which is the operating system on iPads and iPhones.
11: Okay. That, maybe that explains why mine doesn't work, because it's not an iPhone.
12: Exactly. Well, are there any plans for upgrading this to work with Android systems?
13: No plans for Android right now. We're committed to iOS. We think it's the best platform to quality assure our software and test it, and we think that that's the most powerful path for pilots right now.
11: Okay.
12: Well, the iPad has become an industry standard.
13: Absolutely.
12: Practically everybody is flying with them, even airline pilots.
13: Yeah.
12: I've seen pictures of iPads all over cockpits.
13: It's completely transformed the industry.
11: Now, here's a question. That's why we're here, right?
12: Right.
11: Because we have questions.
12: We do.
11: What's the FAA's view on synthetic vision? Can it be used to augment IFR?
13: So it can't be used as a primary source of navigation. It can only be used as a supplemental backup source and for informational purposes. But even still, it's still a very valuable tool for pilots to have better situational awareness.
11: Oh, I agree 100%.
13: And in the latest version of Synthetic Vision in 4Flight Mobile, we have implemented two new features. One is what we call Glance Mode. So this allows you to actually tap and interact with Synthetic Vision and move the camera around, pinch and zoom in on airports. And we've also added traffic. So if you have an ADS-B in traffic source connected to 4Flight, it'll render that traffic out in 3D right in Synthetic Vision so you can see where it is relative to you.
11: Wow.
12: That's interesting. That I like that, and I'll tell you why. Got to fly up through New York airspace once, and we had a TCAS in the airplane. And of the virtually 100 aircraft that the TCAS showed, I saw exactly one of them.
13: Yeah,
12: through the flight up and flight back about an hour and a half in length. So that's an important feature. And if you can, you've mixed it in with the synthetic, that's going to be a lifesaver.
13: It is. And, it works in conjunction with our alerting technology in 4Flight. So 4Flight can alert you to various things during your flight. And one of those is traffic. So you'll get a visual alert on your screen that says traffic, 3 o'clock, 2 miles. And you can also get, if you connect a Bluetooth headset, you'll get that spoken directly into your headset as well. So lots of ways to stay informed about things going on.
11: Will the system render TFRs, no-fly zones, anything like that, and warn me before I bust them?
13: Yeah, so 4Flight can render out lots of different types of airspace, TFRs included. For TFRs specifically, it'll actually give you an alert that says you're approaching on a TFR, and it'll give you that alert right on the screen as well as in your headset.
11: Turn now.
13: Yeah.
12: Really? Oh, look, F-16's on your left.
11: Yeah. Never mind. Wow. What's next?
13: Yeah.
11: There's other things in the mill, I'm sure.
13: We're always working on new stuff. We like building new features and getting those out to our customers. A couple new things that we've recently announced, in addition to Sentry and the synthetic vision improvements, are what we call airspace in profile view. So in 4Flight, you can see terrain and obstacles from the side in a profile view along your route or ahead of your aircraft. We've added airspace to that. So you can see all the airspace you're going to be crossing through. You can tap on that airspace, interact with it, get information about it, frequencies, the altitude. You can sort of plan and see where you're going to need to be vertically situated to make it around airspace or go through airspace. We've also added some night features to the application. So by default, 4Flight's it's a pretty bright app. And that's great for flying in the daytime. But at the nighttime, we want to help our customers preserve their night vision. And so we've built in automatic theme transitions. So based on your GPS position, 4Flight knows what the local sunset time is wherever you're flying, and it can automatically transition the app from a bright white app to a much darker aesthetic.
11: To a night mode.
13: Exactly.
12: That's like what they're doing right now with the automotive GPSs. As soon as you hit a certain time of day, boom, the screen changes its display, dims it down, and changes colors.
13: Exactly. And that's sort of in alignment with one of our visions for the future of the product, which is trying to make decisions for the pilot that without interaction required, right? Trying to anticipate what the pilot needs or wants so that you can have less hands-on time with the application and just fly and just have it next to you.
12: One of the things that a lot of people are concerned about is the proliferation of cell phone towers. You see cell towers virtually everywhere. And for the most part, they don't interfere with flight. But if you're coming in and out of an airport, having a cell phone tower nearby is a definite hazard. Do they show up on your 4Flight as well?
13: Absolutely. They show up in a couple different ways. We have a layer called Hazard Advisor, which, based on your current GPS altitude, will color code both terrain as well as obstacles on the map, no matter what map you're looking at, VFR chart, IFR chart. You'll automatically see those directly on the map. And we can actually alert you now using a new feature we call terrain and obstacle alerting to based on your aircraft's position in 3D space and where you're trending, we can alert you to if you're coming up on an obstacle or terrain that might be a hazard. And all of those obstacles and terrain hazards are available in Synthetic Vision itself as well. So you have lots of different ways to view those things.
11: Wow. So it's actually going to show it.
13: You'll see a tower right in 3D, yeah, right in front of you. And it color codes it automatically, yellow or red, based on threat level.
12: Well, the FAA issues sectional charts, what is it, every 90 days?
11: I think so.
13: Yeah.
12: What about updating this, the information on this system?
13: Yeah, so with ForeFlight, pilots have access to the entire FAA or Nav Canada chart database based on their subscription level. And whenever new information is updated, that information can be downloaded to the pilot's device. So they'll get a notification that there's new charts or new downloads available. And in the latest version of ForeFlight, it can actually automatically download those new charts for you as long as the app is open and you have an internet connection. So the app can actually detect.
11: Wow.
12: That's an automatic upgrade. That's a very common thing in the computer industry these days.
11: As long as it doesn't decide to do it 5 minutes before I want to take off.
12: Yeah, really. Sorry, updating.
11: Yeah.
12: What?
11: Windows.
12: Yeah. And this does not run on anything even closely related to Windows, right?
13: No, iPad and iPhones only.
12: Okay, good deal.
11: Yeah, no Windows. How many subscribers do you guys have? I mean, as far as I know, it's kind of like the de facto flight operating system, if you want to call it that.
13: Yeah, you know, we were the first EFB on the Apple App Store. We were there first, and we've built up a really passionate customer base since then. The majority of pilots who are flying in North America with an iPad or an iPhone are using ForeFlight Mobile.
11: Do you guys foresee a time when maybe you'll augment with a heads up?
13: Who knows? Who knows what the future holds? We're always looking at new technologies, new innovations that can be made. I think heads-up technology is really interesting, and I think we're sort of in the infancy, just beginning to see the potential in that.
11: Well, I mean, especially with hazard rendering and terrain avoidance and synthetic vision, it'd be nice to be able to look right through and say, oh, there's the tower over there.
13: Yeah, yeah, it's a cool idea.
12: It is. The only trick is getting the hardware in place.
13: Right.
12: The software is the easy part of it. It's the installation of the hardware and
11: well,
12: calibrating everything and all that. Because they are doing heads-up displays on many automobiles. And I was walking through an appliance store, and there was additional heads-up displays that you could put on the dashboard of your car.
13: Yeah.
12: Is it possible that some of that technology is going to be brought in with ForeFlight?
13: You know, I can't speak to our future plans specifically with ForeFlight, but I do think that this sort of heads-up technology that used to be specific to, for example, the Department of Defense or the military, you know, it's trickling down to consumers now, right? And mm-hmm. costs are coming down. So I think there's huge potential in the future for GA to benefit from something like that.
11: Yeah, we actually, there are heads-up displays for sale over there in the exhibit hangars that do different things. I thought he was going to say saw a refrigerator with a heads-up display.
12: No. Don't laugh. There are ones that have information
11: yes,
12: systems
11: TVs,
12: in it.
11: Yes, TVs, yeah.
12: Yeah.
11: There's one with it. Never mind.
12: Yeah, really.
11: It's not flying.
12: Where can we find more information about ForeFlight?
13: So the best place to find information is ForeFlight.com. We have a full video library that walks through all the latest features there. You can follow the latest updates on our blog. We're also here all week in Hangar C, and we have forums in Pavilion 8, the ForeFlight Pavilion, all week.
11: All right.
12: Sounds like a great place to be.
11: Yep, go visit them, find out more, buy stuff.
12: Tell them that Digital Dave and Fast Eddie sent you.
11: It'll get you nothing.
12: Exactly. It'll get you thrown out.
11: There you go. Anyway, Ryan, thank you for joining us.
13: Thank you.
11: This is Digital Dave.
12: And I'm Fast Eddie.
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15: Welcome to EAA Radio. I'm Wireless Mike, and unfortunately, we're getting close to the end of the week here. It's already Saturday, 12:47. Time flies so fast. With me, we have Piper.
16: Hi.
15: Joining us our co-host, and as a guest today, we have Samantha Link with the NTSB. And what is your title with the NTSB?
16: I'm an aviation accident investigator with the NTSB.
15: Excellent. And where are you based out of?
16: I'm actually based out of Minneapolis.
15: Oh, so not a horrible long commute to get here.
16: No, it was really wonderful.
15: Have you been here all week?
16: No, just I started yesterday.
15: See any fun things?
16: Oh, of course.
15: Of course. Excellent. And so loss of control. I've been hearing a lot about loss of control this week from the NTSB. What is loss of control?
16: Well, loss of control is just not maintaining control of your airplane.
15: Okay. And what are some examples of how pilots get into loss of control situations?
16: Yeah, so it can be really simple. It could be just losing directional control on the runway and going off the side. It could be stalling and spinning. Just anything that suddenly puts you behind the eight ball is really where it starts.
15: And I understand there's been an uptick in these loss of control accidents, and that's why you're trying to get the word out to the people that this is a big issue.
16: Yeah, so they have been found in quite a few of our accidents. And they're not necessarily the main cause, but they could be part of like the very end of the series of things. We're trying really hard this year to try to reduce those numbers to keep more people in the air longer and safer.
15: Right, because most accidents, it isn't any one thing that causes the accident. You have that chain of events.
16: Mm-hmm.

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1: That model, and look for ways to break and not line up those holes, correct?
2: Yeah. If you line that piece of cheese so the hole's not there, you saved yourself.
1: Okay, and so what... is there any particular thing that is a common factor prior to the loss of control?
2: I would say usually at least one other thing. So either you're distracted or something's happening that's not normal. So recently I had a fellow who had a TFR in the area, and he had to do all these extra steps, and it was an abnormal flight. And so he started to lose it. He was focusing on all these other things that he forgot to focus on his... descent rate into the airport or to the runway. So that's one of the causes that can happen. It can be anything that directs your focus away from flying the airplane.
1: And what happened in that situation with the descent rate? Did he just land hard or stall the airplane?
2: He just got too low.
1: He got too low?
2: And didn't notice it till he found a fence.
1: Oh.
2: Sadly, those aren't in the sky.
1: Yeah. Yeah, that could be a problem. Fences and planes don't mix well. Is there any good advice from the NTSB on ways to prevent loss of controls?
2: Yeah, there's many different things that you can do. Assess your skills, honestly, and get training if you need it. We all need training every so often. Get the refresher. It's not a big deal. It's important to know your airplane, to see the signs so you can react immediately. Use your aeronautical reasoning and manage those distractions. And please don't show off for your friends.
3: Where are some places where you can get training?
2: Oh, just at any FBO, any instructor that you know, preferably someone in your airplane.
3: What is something that you could need training on?
2: So you could do, that could vary in many different things. You can do unusual attitudes. You can do just stall spins. Just understand how your airplane in particular likes to stall and react when it's leading up to a stall.
1: Now, I think one of the classic examples of a loss of control was the JFK Jr. accident.
2: Oh, yeah. And back a ways.
1: It is back a ways. I'm old. But in that situation, he was in technically VFR weather, mm-hmm. but he was not an instrument rated pilot, but he was out flying over the water, and he got further out over the water than his visibility was. So even though he was mm-hmm. technically VFR, he didn't have the skills to be out there. Any thoughts on what he could have done better in that situation, thinking back?
2: Yeah, so what can happen is when you're over water, it's just and at night, it's just pitch black. It's a black hole. And if you have an overcast, you don't see stars or the moon. It's just a black hole in the sky, too. So you're just going nothing into black. So if you don't trust your instruments and you're not instrument rated, it's really easy to get discombobulated and not really actually know where you're going.
1: So he had a loss of control because he got where he shouldn't have been, and he wasn't trained to be in that situation.
2: Yeah, I believe it was spatial disorientation was for that one. I'm not totally sure. I'm a little younger than you.
3: Okay. What should you do when you run into one of those problems?
2: Trust your instruments.
1: And when you're trusting your instruments... that's sometimes easier said than done because you haven't had a lot of training in that. So are there any recommendations on getting additional training?
2: Oh, well, of course. You can never have too much training.
1: Excellent. And so other than, are there any other examples of loss of controls that you've had recently?
2: Any more examples? I had a guy who just recently bought his airplane. Mm-hmm. And he took off and did not understand the speeds, so he stalled it during the initial climb. He didn't even make it a mile away from the airport.
1: And you said it was a new airplane to him?
2: Yeah, new to him. No training in it. Brand new. It's a home built.

0: Yeah, and was it a two-place airplane or a single place?
1: Yeah, it was two-place.
0: So I think there's a great lesson. I might actually be a flight instructor, and that you shouldn't ever just go grab an airplane and that you're not familiar with, hop in it, and fly it. That's not necessarily going to lead to a good result. And I think you can find countless examples of people getting into the airplanes that they're unfamiliar with and getting distracted and having a bad outcome or not knowing the airplane well enough and stalling it. You know, even when I get into a car that I'm not familiar with, you know, well, you know, where how do I turn on the windshield wipers? And then you get distracted from simple things like that. And airplanes are infinitely more complicated. So there's my little CFI plug to get transition training. Before you try and go out and fly a new airplane. It could literally save your life. Any other examples that you've been a part of or you've heard of?
1: We've had a few on rushed go-rounds. They realized that...
0: Rushed go-rounds.
1: Yeah, so at the very last second, they're like, oh no, we're not going to land, and it's not going to be pretty. So they add a bunch of power, and suddenly you're uncoordinated, and you're miscombobbled, and... You're on your side next to the runway as opposed to flying.
0: Hmm.
1: So that's been kind of a common one.
0: Okay. And when you say common, how many have you seen?
1: Oh, that's hard to...
0: A few.
1: Yeah. I'd say at least a few a year.
0: Okay.
2: In a situation like that, what should you do?
1: It's very hard because each situation is different. And I personally have never been in that situation, but I guess I look at it in the fact, would I rather be slower and on the ground, or would I rather add a bunch of power and try to do something in the air?
0: Do you know, on those rushed go-arounds where they've had issues, was anybody killed or just hurt? Or
1: some cases people die. Sometimes they're seriously injured.
0: Mm-hmm.
1: I've had a few where one was totally fine and the other pilot was in the hospital for 3 weeks.
0: Mm.
1: So it can totally vary on the airplane and the exact impact and what you're hitting, things like that.
0: All right. And now I'm unfortunately, I don't have all day to ask you questions. And but are you here in the field so people can come and ask questions themselves if they have any specific questions?
1: Yeah. So we're in the Federal Pavilion. We are pretty much dead center and we have a bunch of pamphlets. So please come on by. Check them all out. We have our most common things that we see, and read them, share them with your friends, leave them at airports. Any word that gets out is good word.
0: And if somebody is unable to be at AirVenture, is there a resource? What resources do you have for them to find some of this information online?
1: So all of those pamphlets that I'm talking about are on our website at www.ntsb.gov. And we also have all of our accident reports that you can read and access and learn a bunch of stuff.
0: So you could specifically, could you go through and just search for loss of flight control accidents and read some of these?
1: Yeah. So right when you go to our homepage, you'll see a big picture and there'll be a little description. And right below that picture, it says Aviation Accident Database. And if you click on that, you're going to get this big search form. And you can search whatever you want, specific to town, make, model, descriptions of what happens, things like that.
0: Okay. And are the reports generally easy to read? Are they complicated, long, short, or does it really depend on the particular accident that you're dealing with?
1: It does depend on accident. However, we always have... There's three types of reports. We have the preliminary report, which is always out first, and that's super short and quick. And it's just basic information that we know. There's a factual report, which can be very long, and it's very detailed. And we also have a brief/probable cause report, and that's a very quick paragraph summary, and then it also shows the probable cause of the accident.
0: All right. Well, unfortunately, we are out of time here, but we do appreciate you coming in. We've been talking to Samantha Link from the NTSB on loss of control. And you're listening to EAA Radio.
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4: Radio Rob here with the Air Force Reserve, Ed Hamill. Ed, there are a lot of young eagles here. with ambitions of flying in the military. Where did you start and how did you get here? Are you an offspring from Oshkosh? Were you ever in Young Eagles? Where did you start?
5: Well, I started when I was probably 4 or 5, sitting on the lap of my grandfather, flying a Cessna 310 and flying us around the country. And I got to steer this airplane. I remembered vividly the day that he goes, "All right, you can sit on my lap, take a look at this." And I looked up and I saw the yoke and I go, "Hmm." And he said, "Don't touch that yoke." And I go, "Okay." But I saw this button on the yoke that said up and down. Well, I kept screwing around with that button, and he kept looking forward going, "What is going on here?" Well, for those of you who know, it's the trim button. And that's my earliest memory of flying an airplane. I might not have been moving the yoke, but I was flying that trim button like nobody else, right? And then when I grew up, and my grandfather was both a military and civilian pilot, so I was exposed to that early on. Well, when I was in high school, my father and I both took our private pilot's license training together. We both got our private certificate at the same time. I also was involved in Civil Air Patrol, and there was a program, I believe, called Naval Sea Cadets. I wasn't sure. I knew I wanted to be a pilot. Pretty sure I wanted to be a military pilot, but I wasn't sure, so I went through a phase where I was just kind of testing all the services. But it was at 14 years old, going to an air show, seeing an F-4 from the Montgomery Air National Guard fly by straight and level and afterburner. And I said, "Dad, that's it. I want to fly a fighter jet." Then shortly thereafter, I saw an F-16 fly, and I said, "Dad, that's the one." Now, it's pretty tough to start young and eventually guarantee that you're going to meet that goal. You can't. But if you work hard, and my motto is, if you set some goals and you work hard and you never give up, you make your own luck. And I don't really like to call it luck. Instead, someone says, "Hey, you're real lucky." And I go, "No, I'm pretty fortunate, though." And it's really, my dad would always say, the harder you work, the luckier you get. And so that's always been my motto, and that's the message in my show. If you watch on Sunday, it's called Living the Dream. And throughout, you'll hear, set goals, work hard, never give up. That's the key. Now, if you don't know what your big goal is, you know, you're growing up. I was just over at the Hero Stage at Kid Venture a couple days ago and talking to some kids. That's why I do this, you know, and I'm looking at them and going, "What do you want to do?" One kid was like, "I want to be an engineer." I mean, no hesitation. And then another kid, Yanni, actually, he said, "I want to be a fighter pilot." And then Aaron said, "I want to be an engineer." They both knew exactly what they wanted to do, and that blows me away, because I guess that's what I did to my parents when I was that age. And they thought, "Man, that'll be this week. Next week you'll want to be a fireman. Next week you'll want to be a doctor." No. I never changed my mind. And you know what? That really made things easy in school. I didn't like some of the school. I don't think there's anybody that really likes all of school. You're going to be studying these subjects. You're going, "Why am I studying this subject when all I want to do is fly airplanes?" Well, because that's a step you have to accomplish in order to attain a larger goal. But if you don't know what your large goal is, then go set some smaller goals. If you cut lawns, let's say you cut your neighbor's lawn, and every Tuesday you say you're going to cut it, then tell yourself, "You know what? I'm going to cut my neighbor's lawn every Tuesday, and I'm never going to miss a day for the next 2 months." Do that for 2 months, and then at the end of 2 months, maybe somewhere along the line, you might decide what you want to do. And then you have the satisfaction and the reward and the feeling that you've accomplished a goal. So that's kind of what I talk to kids about mainly. And that's why we're out here. And not just to foster a relationship with the AA, but we're out here to talk to kids.
4: You mentioned before about school, kids in school. And I was wondering, what kind of education do you need to actually get into the cockpit of a plane, doing what you're doing today, to be in the Air Force Reserve? There's a lot of people that sign up with the hopes and ambitions to fly a jet or any aircraft for that matter. But if you're in school, what do you have to do? What kind of track do you have to follow to achieve that point?
5: Well, realize you can really study anything you want in school and be a pilot. For example, I did Air Force ROTC at San Diego State University for 4 years. And to get a pilot slot, there was no requirement that you have to be an aerospace engineer or a math major or one of those majors that was just, quite frankly, too difficult for me. I didn't have the brain for it, and I tried. I was a business major. A buddy of mine who went to the same pilot training class as I went to was a geography major. Okay, so there's no specific studies that you have to do in order to be a pilot. Anybody can sign up for at the local FBO and start taking flying lessons to get their private, or their instrument, or their commercial, or their multi. However, later on down the road in your career, you might want to get into designing airplanes, or you might want to have a more thorough understanding of how that airplane works. And that's where you might want to be a math major, or you might want to be an aeronautical engineering major. That's where you might want to get into that technical career field. And it's a natural fit, but it's for some people and not for others. And it just turned out that for me, my goal was to graduate from college. I had to graduate in order to get a commission in the United States Air Force, be a second lieutenant. Well, I started as an aerospace engineer, and I just was not, my grades were not cutting it. So I had to readjust and said, okay, as much as I want to be an aerospace engineer, and my dad is real smart, so I want to follow in his footsteps, I just one day realized I can't do it. And or I choose to take another path that's going to more ensure that I graduate. So I switched majors to business, got my degree, and off we go. But there is a part of me that kind of regrets that I don't have that background, because I have some friends that do have that background. And while I'm a fighter pilot and I'm proud of it, combat hours, a lot of instructor time under my belt, I have friends who got those technical degrees and they qualified for test pilot school or the space programs or programs that I really needed that kind of a background to do. And I'm happy with my career and happy with what I'm doing, and so are they, but they had a couple more doors open for them. So that's really what you got to think. And it's real tough when you're going through high school and college to be thinking, I'm going to do something that's really hard so that 10, 20 years down the road, I might be able to do it. You know, you might just be thinking, I just want to get through school. I just got to pass this class. And that's okay. Just set a goal, work hard, and never give up. Accomplish it.
4: Well, I guess I'm looking for you to talk directly to kids even a little younger than college. I have a son that's 13. Kids at that age, just going to eighth grade, a little unfocused, not really sure about why should I really get good grades, because what's it going to do for me? And I want you to tell my son, I want you to tell all the other sons and daughters out there why you have to be focused, why it's a good idea to start now working on better grades if they want to come here and sign up with the Civil Air Patrol or the Reserves.
5: Well, the important thing is, this is what my dad taught me growing up. You want to keep your options open, because you never know what might come down the road later on, okay? And the best way, when you grow up, the best way to keep your options open and to open as many doors as possible is to study hard and get as good grades. Don't just min run it and go, I can pass with a C. Why do I need an A? Because you know what? There might be some options down the road that might not be available to you if your grades are mediocre. Okay, it's kind of the philosophy of doing the best that you can do in everything you do.
4: Well, thank you again. This is Radio Rob speaking with
5: Ed Hamill,
6: Captain.
5: Major Ed Hamill, and everybody calls me Hamster, so you can too.
4: Okay, thanks, Ed.
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7: You're listening to EAA Radio. I'm Afterburner Alf, and I'm joined by Dr. Lee Shujinsky. The state of aviation education in the country right now, as far as in the high schools and the middle schools, what kind of opportunities are there for kids? Is it emerging? Is it kind of staying still?
8: Well, that's really a good question. And actually, I had an opportunity to really do a lot of review of the types of programs that are offered in aviation across the country. And I think what we've seen was generally a decline, I think, and that's occurred for several reasons. One is schools experiencing funding issues, and those funding issues would impact any type of special program, and aviation certainly would be that. I think another thing that really has had an impact on that is that many of our fine aviation teachers were approaching or retiring. And with that, there really wasn't someone to jump in and take their place. So as a result of that, we've really looked at ways that we can bring aviation to young people and really look at that next 100 years of flight. And as a result, We've done some nice things with the Einstein Science Project in Green Bay, and they distribute not only through the state of Wisconsin, but will be distributing nationally. And we've actually developed a flight kit for elementary kids. So it's a wonderful opportunity for young people to experience flight within their classroom. We do professional development with teachers, and we certainly include not only a Young Eagles flight for the young people, but we provide a flight for that teacher through our Flying Start program.
7: I think you have a wide range, too, of educational opportunities that are available to kids. You have some high schools and middle schools who have highly developed aviation programs like the one I went to. You know, had 4 years of classes that you could take, and you could get ratings and so on. And then you have just the teacher who needs to lesson plan for a unit, and it's all over the place. So what are some of the other things that EAA is doing to kind of support both of those ends?
8: Well, and that's a good question. And what we're certainly doing is being collaborative and certainly trying to export those programs that are existing and maybe provide maybe some support and help as well as provide new programs. I think one of the most accessible programs that really is available to young people anywhere in the world is that this year we're officially launching our Aero Scholars program. And that's a program for high school students, and it's web-delivered. And so what it actually is, it's a series of two courses. One is called Fundamentals of Aviation Science, and the second is called Advanced Aviation Science. And the idea of those web courses is really to provide a wonderful aviation experience for high school students. And to make it a rewarding experience, we're providing 2 college credits to those high school students who take the first course and 3 for the second. So it's really a comprehensive aviation experience that young people can log on to and experience. And
6: now, this sounds like something that you don't have to be doing in a classroom. In other words, in my area, homeschooling is becoming very popular, and it sounds like something a homeschooler could do as well.
8: Yeah, Dave, and that's an absolute good question and an insight, because what we're doing is we know it's very difficult to implement an aviation curriculum within a high school. So what we're doing is, in partnership with Utah Valley State College, we're offering this web course, and it's really available 24/7. Now, in addition to having total access 24/7 so they can take it on a weekend, early in the morning, if high school students are early morning people, I don't know.
6: Too many are by what I've seen.
8: I think you're right. Well, then they can do it certainly in the evening. But to supplement that so it just isn't a study course without support, 9 hours a day, Monday through Friday, we have online help. And that online help certainly supports that young person on any aviation content issues as well as any technology issues in terms of that course. What we're also doing is we're looking for interested high school science teachers and EA members who might want to support some activities that would occur in terms of in real person in those communities where you have, you know, a dozen kids involved. And I think that's a wonderful way to make it a real experience. And so to help in that effort, we're providing, you know, some small resources to those local study groups, if you will, so that if kids want to go to an aviation museum, certainly have a Young Eagles flight, we can certainly support that. We want them to really see how we can support their interest in aviation, and that includes going to a chapter meeting.
7: I think that, you know, myself as an instructor, I've always enjoyed teaching anybody how to fly. And I know that with a lot of my college acquaintances, friends who have become teachers, if I was passing through town, I always offered to go in and speak and at least provide them a lesson plan for the day.
8: Absolutely. And what we see of our activities that we've talked about, whether it's the elementary program or the high school program, I think it provides a forum for those EAA members to participate. Because when we're doing those activities at the elementary level, it's a wonderful opportunity for an EA member or a chapter to work with that classroom teacher or that school. The same thing is true at the secondary level. And so what we see is that these opportunities are really meant to be a vehicle to really support EAA involvement.
6: At the extreme high end of the education spectrum, EAA used to run a program where they actually would build an airplane in a school classroom? Do they still support anything like that?
8: Well, there's school. That was called school flight.
6: Right.
8: And there still are several schools that participate in that program. In fact, I work closely with a teacher in the state of Washington, George Steed, who, in fact, is working with middle school students on that project. So that project still exists in different locations throughout the country.
6: That's wonderful. That's got to be quite an experience. I would have loved to have been able to do something like that in high school or middle school.
7: And usually it was just limited to shop class.
6: Yeah.
7: And now shop class has been redefined into so many different things. And I think that those kind of challenges kids do really respond to, and they are willing to get up at 6 in the morning.
8: Well, it really is, and what we found out that aviation is such a neat application of science, math, and technology, and I think what it really can do is it can open up an interest that really will motivate a young person to, in fact, do more in those areas. And that's really very important because our country really needs that interest in science and math if we're going to continue to maintain our high standard of living.
7: Thank you very much for joining us. 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
9: This is Digital Dave.
10: I'm Fast Eddie. Wow, it's Thursday already.
9: Day 4?
10: Unbelievable.
9: You are unbelievable.
10: Why am I unbelievable? I was saying that about the show.
9: Oh, yeah, well, it's unpalatable, isn't it?
11: You're both unbelievable, for Pete's sake.
9: Hey, did you hear that voice? The voice
10: that
9: of Vic Krause.
10: Vic Krause, Warbirds of America.
9: The man the runs voice, on a Hunter Low Lead.
11: The voice of Warbirds.
9: The there voice of Warbirds.
10: Oh, this
9: hi, matey.
10: Army hearties.
11: Good morning, boys.
9: Good morning. How
11: great
9: you doing?
11: To be here. Great, great, great, great to be here. How about that night show last night?
9: That was wicked good.
10: Fabulous.
11: Fireworks. They spent a boatload of money. I hope they took a loan out for that show. Holy cow, lots of fireworks.
9: Well, I hope they didn't take a loan out because then they won't have them next year.
10: It wasn't a loan. That was a mortgage, let me tell you.
11: Yeah, no doubt. What a great show, right, guys?
10: Yeah.
11: Great
9: show.
11: Yep. So, what a day we had yesterday. Holy cow.
9: Record numbers?
11: Records. They're all over the place. We're busting them all. Everywhere north of Papa Taxiway, records are being busted left and right. And
9: isn't that crazy? You'd think that the high gas prices would keep people home, and that has not been the case.
11: No. Hey, you know what? We have these buttons, little Warbirds of America. I had them made up by a badge company. And you can't buy them. They're one of a kind. So it's kind of a little proprietary deal where we took the logo from Warbirds and we made these little 2-inch buttons. And then we just sprinkle them on the various tables inside the Tram Tour headquarters, just where people get ready to load. And we just say, hey, if you like a button, you know, grab one, throw a fiver in the donation jar. It was I can't give you the amount, but it was obscene amount of money. That took the girls probably 40 minutes yesterday to count all the ones and fives and tens. I can't say how much it was, but it was the world's record for us. And if I said what it is, the next thing you know, the EAA will have a bean counter over, or the IRS will be.
9: Speaking of it, can I
11: Mr.
9: borrow $20?
11: Yeah, or the Internal Revenue Service at my camper door. Mr. Krause, we understand that.
9: Yes.
11: What? Yeah.
9: Yes.
11: So it was a record
9: good
11: day. Yeah.
9: Good. Well, you guys do a heck of a good job. You deserve it.
11: Thank you. Thank you very much. Got a big announcement for you.
9: Uh-oh.
11: This is huge.
9: Will it fit in our time slot?
11: Yes.
9: Okay.
11: Here's what it is. Yesterday at 2 p.m., our last tour went out because of flight line restrictions, blah, blah, blah. We always have to. It's different every day. But it went out at exactly 2 p.m. yesterday. At exactly 2 p.m. yesterday, south of here, 100 miles, 7 pounds, 8 ounces, 22 inches long, my first grandboy.
9: Oh, boy.
11: Actually,
10: hey!
11: My first grandchild.
9: Now your first future tram driver.
11: So here, right in the middle of Oshkosh, my grandson's born, and of course it's on 727, so it's an airplane. You know, all these symbols are driving me crazy. Yeah, so how about that? Pretty cool day
9: so
11: yesterday.
9: Did you run down there and visit?
11: They flooded me with Instagrams, pictures, this and that, whatever. But as soon as I can, my wife bailed.
9: And
11: she's my
9: say.
11: Co-chairman.
9: Right.
11: She went, you're in what? I'm on my way.
9: Yeah.
11: Gone. Yeah, so wonderful.
10: Say,
11: yeah,
10: Vic,
11: super. Yeah, yeah.
10: Is his middle name going to be Boeing?
11: You know. You know, who would have, I'll suggest that to my daughter, but I can tell you what she'll say right now.
10: Mm-hmm. Yeah, I was going to say, you better duck when you say
11: that. Take your ideas and go.
9: At least you tell her over the phone.
10: She'll look at you square in the eye and say, go fish.
11: Yeah. So, yeah, anyway, that night show, what was also totally cool, it was the first time, we put up those 20-foot-high flags with the American flag and, of course, all our sponsors, and it's downlit with a nice, gentle LED solar-powered what the heck?
9: Solar-powered what the heck?
10: And I need one of those.
11: Yeah, but boy, did that look cool. And, the, you know, just enough breeze where they were kind of wafting. I love that word, wafting in the breeze. So they looked terrific. I mean, honestly, this whole week's been a bullseye, total bullseye.
9: Every year you come up with something new to amaze us, though. That it always does.
11: Talk about amazing. How about today? What's going on? The Tiger Cat at Warbirds and Review at 10. The Tiger Cat, F7F. But brace yourself for 1 o'clock. That ME-109 is in Warbirds and Review. There'll be thousands of people down there.
9: Oh, yeah.
10: Oh, you won't be able to move.
11: You won't be able to get into a porta potty.
9: Yeah, but none of them will understand German.
11: Well, some of them will. We got some a good contingent of German folks here coming over.
10: You know, you talk about the ME-109. Who's going to be giving the Warbird in Review speech?
11: You know, good question. I'll look that up as we go here.
9: His grandson.
11: No. It could happen, but nevertheless, I'll tell you who right now. I mean, Mr. Kurt Bratz. Kurt Bratz.
10: Okay.
11: Will be giving the commentary.
10: Okay. It's interesting.
9: Where are your papers?
11: I've been asked that question. Yes,
10: Yeah. Wasn't by
9: different,
10: Kurt.
9: Different kind of paper they were looking for.
11: So anyway, we did. Yesterday was just a grinder. I was up at 3:37. We had to do a couple of kind of pop-up things. We had to use our tour trams to go shag the Breitling race team. Five bells, they were standing at the museum, got dropped there, and we had to shag them all the way over here to the Quonset for their race briefing, and then go back two more trams to pick up the strays. So, yeah, it was a crazy day. And then we ran VIP tours at the end of the day at 4:30 for JFG Financial out of Milwaukee.
9: Okay.
11: They're starting to emerge as a pretty good supporter and benefactor of Warbirds of America. So pretty exciting day yesterday from start to finish, and then the baby in the middle. Holy cow.
9: Yeah, you've had quite a day. It's going to go down in the record books.
10: The one thing that I wanted to say is apparently our request was heard because, you know,
9: He likes a certain type of wake-up call in the morning.
10: Wednesday morning we saw 3 B-25s, 4 P-51s over. And I had mentioned to you, can you get them to fly over Camp Scholar a little lower? This morning they did it. It was 6 P-51s, a flight of 4 followed by a flight of 2. It was awesome.
11: Officially, we have to say they were 500 feet. Is that the right?
9: Yes, they were 500 feet.
11: They were right at 500 feet. It's just amazing, though, how the smoke got on all the camp, the tents.
9: Yeah,
11: 500 feet. So anyway,
9: beautiful. That's an alarm clock.
11: I'm glad they complied.
9: Yes. We thank them for us too. And we expect them back tomorrow.
10: Right.
11: Boy, there's been a ton of 51s launching this morning. They're going out doing sorties and
9: can you pass up this weather?
11: No, it's brilliant.
9: Yeah.
11: Absolutely brilliant weather. Can't ask for any more.
9: Right.
11: No.
9: So if I had an airplane, I'd be out there.
11: Yeah, so send the folks down. Warbird tram tours are going a million, and we're moving them quick. We got over 1,000 people yesterday.
9: Wow.
11: Yeah, pretty cool. And
10: Vic, do you have any idea how many aircraft are sitting down there at Warbird's Alley right now?
11: I don't think you can pack any more in. It's full. It's absolutely full. I don't think they got room for a tug. It's really jammed.
9: Boy, it's really a sad state of affairs when the guy flies in with his P-51 all proud and they say, sorry, you're down in Homebuilt.
11: Yeah, you're at aisle 78.
10: What?
9: Yeah.
10: Yeah, they park you down by the ultralight farm. Yeah,
9: exactly.
11: It's going to be that way. I'm telling you, that's the attendance is huge.
9: Did you see the picture of the C-17 that landed and they had a sign in the window that said Homebuilt Camping?
11: Good sense of humor, those boys. Yep. Very good. So, yeah. No, listen, come on down. Bring everybody. Yeah.
10: Now, Vic, tomorrow, aren't they supposed to have the big Warbird extravaganza as part of the
11: cool,
10: air show?
11: Pretty cool deal tomorrow. Friday, it is going to be the Veterans Parade. That always evokes a lot of emotion. That's a big turnout. They do a parade down the taxiway right along the flight line all the way to Boeing Center. And it begins right up next to our, as a matter of fact, next to our tram tour is where they staged them for many years. And they got a lot of the Jeeps, the old military Jeeps and everything, and put the fellas that they can't walk or, you know, they need assistance. So there's a lot of the fellas riding in the Jeeps. But you got to see that. And the crowd's waving. They're on their feet and they're cheering. It's really it evokes a lot of emotion. Great. And, of course, the veterans' hats get down there to that area. They give away from 9 to 5 every day a veteran. All he has to do is walk up and just, you know, say, hey, here's my branch of service, and this is the years I served. And he gets a beautiful custom proprietary hat. They don't sell them. They're only given to vets, period.
9: Cool.
11: And you'll see them on the field. And this year, they got, I think they're black ones, and I believe it's a yellow across the front, veteran, and embroidered. Very cool.
9: Very cool.
11: Free to the vets.
9: Right.
11: There you
9: go.
11: Nice.
9: Very nice.
11: But the parade's cool to see. I think it's about a 1 o'clock deal. It's in the afternoon.
9: Okay.
11: There you are.
9: So lots going on down there. Get on down there, people.
10: Yeah, because I'm definitely looking forward to the extravaganza, the Warbirds in Flight, Warbirds in Review tomorrow, because you guys always crank it up on Friday.
11: I got news. I can't give you. We're holding this back. But I can tell you something.
9: Don't worry, we won't tell anybody.
11: Something special is going to happen tomorrow. And Bill Fisher, who's the executive director of Warbirds in America, and I have been conspiring, I will use the word, to recreate something that's been haunting me for about 13 years.
9: Okay.
11: And we're going to try and recreate it tomorrow at the end of the Warbird Air Show. Be there. Believe me, you won't regret being there.
9: 13 years and the doctors still haven't been able to find a cure.
11: Yeah, this virus.
10: There's one other thing I would love to see brought back, and that was they did the engine run-up at the night show.
11: Awesome. Yes. Wasn't that awesome?
10: That was.
9: All right.
11: You know, the first time that was done, Carl Schmieder, and he had them cock all the planes at 45 and aim the prop wash and the sound and the fury toward the crowd. It was a thunderstorm you couldn't believe on the ground.
9: Well, people, get on down there. The Warbirds, take the tram. I want to thank you for joining us, Vic.
10: Once again, Vic
9: Krause always
10: here.
9: This is Digital Dave.
10: I'm Fast Eddie. And
9: this is EAA Radio.
12: Here's an interview from 2013.
13: And welcome back to Attitude Adjustment. This is Magneto Mel and Amy Loboda here back again. And we've got a new guest in our studio right now, John Slimp, and with Aerographs. You're an aviation photographer, aerial, air-to-air?
14: Yes, I do that as well. Portraits and aircraft and et cetera, yes.
13: So aviation art photographer.
14: That's how it started out, yes.
13: Okay. Tell us a little bit about that.
14: In 2001, I was trying to teach an intern the zone system, which was a system of developing, processing, and exposing black and white film. And we went down to Griffin, Georgia, just south of Atlanta, where I live, to photograph a P-51, ostensibly. And that didn't happen, but we did wind up photographing a DC-3 that afternoon.
13: Oh, nice.
14: And with a 4x5 field camera, black and white film, and started showing some prints around from that session, and it literally went from there.
13: So, and you do a lot of black and white, or?
14: I love black and white. Yeah, I'm very partial to graphic compositions, I guess you could say. And that's how it started, and I still like turning them into black and white. With digital now, they start out as color, obviously, and then you have the best of both worlds, really.
15: John, tell me, what delineates between a picture of an airplane and an art shot of an airplane? I mean, because that's, a lot of people ask that question. I mean, what makes it art? Seriously.
14: You know, I struggle with that definition occasionally. You know, I was in the military for almost 11 years, so when people started calling me an artist, I'm like, oh, okay. And sometimes I'm still trying to wrap my head around that. But to answer your question, to me, it's more than just the representation of whatever the object is in front of you. It's the interpretation. And that's a more deliberate approach than just walking up and doing what I call a record shot. I mean, anybody can do a record shot. You just walk up and bang, you make a picture of whatever it is in front of you. Thank you very much. But like the DC-3, for instance, I had photographed sections of the aircraft. And I tried to show shadow and light and the relationship between the different portions of the aircraft. And a friend of mine who saw the images later on, he said, when I look at these pictures, and he actually bought some and has them hanging in his home.
13: That's a good friend.
14: Yeah. Well, we're business partners now, too, actually.
13: There you go.
14: He said, when I see these pictures, I feel like I'm there. I can smell the oil on the cowling, and I get the sensation that I'm there in the picture.
13: Now, how much of that perspective, that establishment, goes into the actual shooting, and how much goes in post-production?
14: Post-production? I try and get it as much as possible in camera. I guess I'm a purist in that regard. But, you know, I was a big fan, still am, of Ansel Adams and Edward Weston and sure. all the greats, Steichen and Paul Strand, and, you know, people who really set their mark in the industry, because I do commercial work as well, so I try and pay attention to that. You know, Photoshop is a great tool, and I've actually just recently, after messing with it for 10 years or whatever, really started to try and become more proficient at it. I'm a pretty good retoucher, but I wouldn't say I'm an artist in Photoshop by any stretch.
13: It's got a lot of functions.
14: Oh, it's incredible.
13: It's overwhelming.
14: And unless you use it every day and at a high level, let me put it this way. There are like three different ways to do the same thing within the program. You can learn one way and get stuck in a rut, essentially. Essentially, there may be more efficient ways to do the same thing with another tool. And so I've really started trying and learn that. But at the same time, I was thinking about this yesterday on the drive up. At the same time, I find myself frustrated occasionally. I know where I want to go. I don't know how to get there visually. And so I'm trying to learn that more so. But at the same time, being a commercial photographer, I know how to apply light to a portrait, for instance, that gets me much closer to the end goal before I even snap the shutter. Control those ratios so that I do have good light on the subject's face and can present it to Amy for a magazine cover so that we're not doing a lot of jockeying around after the fact in Photoshop, trying to manufacture a photograph instead of creating it in camera to begin with.
15: Light. Let's talk about light, because I've seen you work. And you carry around a lot of lights.
14: Yes, I do. Yeah. And it's actually, I dumbed it down for the trip up just because I had some fellows riding with me. But, you know, I brought a generator with me. I brought four strobe heads. And then I have my on-camera flash. And I have a little battery-powered strobe as well. And I may not use all of them. One of the things you learn early on in commercial work is how to control light ratios.
13: Even in the field. This is not, we're not talking absolutely. Studio. We're talking in the field.
15: They're bringing it out too.
14: Yeah, yeah. I know how to do studio work, but I like to bring those techniques to the field. Literally, I photographed people last year. Well, I photographed Bob Hoover last fall and Steve Hinton at the Reno Air Races for Caroline Sheen at Smithsonian Air and Space Magazine. Just came out, by the way. And I had a battery-powered strobe with me and this one here, and we photographed them in front of the Pace plane. Now, this was at 9 o'clock on Sunday morning. It was severe clear, and there was no way I was going to face them into the sun because their eyes would have been closed, basically, and it would have been painful for them and me and everybody concerned, you know. So I put them in the shade side of the aircraft, which allowed the sun to basically become a large rim light, and what that does is it separates the tones visually of the subject from the background. So that's one light. The sun is a light, so I use that as a light.
13: Right.
14: And then I used the battery-powered strobe as fill with a small softbox. It was nothing big or fancy.
13: You said strobe.
14: Correct.
13: Okay.
14: Yeah. And I kicked it up as high as it would go, which is 200 watt seconds, which is not a lot of light. Most strobe and flash is the same thing. Top of a everyday camera will put out about 200 watts or somewhere in there, 100, 200. So I use that, and then I use my on-camera strobe as a fill. And what that's doing is it's balancing the light so that the light hitting their face is essentially the same amount of light visually as what's hitting in the background. And so it creates a nice balance. One's not brighter than the other or overpowering. And yet there's still contrast. There's still fall off down below. I don't need to light them from head to toe. I don't care what their toes look like. That's not the point of the picture. You know, and that kind of bugs me occasionally, too. And it's like, I don't see their feet. Well, who cares about their feet, you know, unless I'm doing a shoe ad, you know? Well, you know what I mean?
15: And the other thing is you're using all the processing power that the camera will give you. You're correct. Shooting with a very nice camera.
14: Right.
15: But you're shooting in RAW.
14: I shoot RAW
15: basically.
14: Files. Basically.
15: What that RAW file does is it gives you the ability to manipulate every single, right. every layer of what that image is.
14: Right. Yeah. There's
15: to work with what you got light-wise.
14: Correct.
13: It seems to be an increasingly popular format.
15: But it's dangerous. The computer killer, I call it.
13: It's almost too much for some people.
15: Well.
14: You gotta have a lot of horsepower, essentially, behind the scenes.
13: Yeah, they're large.
14: Under the hood. Yeah. These are 120 megs and 16-bit images each file when you open them in Photoshop.
13: So our last guest would like that.
14: Absolutely. Oh, yeah. Kelly, yeah, yeah. Kelly, you know, Kelly, I've done a little work for Kelly, and she loves the files that I give her, you know, as does Amy and Nancy Bink, the editor at Women in Aviation Magazine, or Aviation for Women Magazine. A RAW file is not interpolated by the camera. Most consumer cameras shoot JPEGs, which is a compressed format. And when you shoot a JPEG, the camera is making a lot of decisions for you, including how much data to throw away. A JPEG gets small because it throws out a lot of color data. A RAW file is not interpolated by the camera in any way, shape, or form, so you have a ton of color information. Therefore, you have a ton of adjustability after the fact. There are times when I don't get the ratios right, trust me. So you brighten up the shadows and you bring down
13: the
14: highlights.
13: So that's when you do the post-production.
14: That's when you
13: and
14: do the tweaking. Yeah, sure.
15: Mm-hmm. Yeah, exactly. So post-production is not about doctoring an image, so to speak. A lot of people
13: not professionally
15: try
13: anyway.
15: To play with Photoshop to do right. that kind of stuff. Right. But in the real world, the way we get these wonderful images that a lot of people see, and that's going to be the next question I ask you, John, is where do people see your images and how can they get more information? You do a lot of teaching, don't you?
14: A fair amount, yes. And I'd like to do more, actually. And I've kicked around the idea of actually doing a workshop here at AirVenture. And I guess I need to talk to some of the powers that be about that at some point. But I have an exhibition right now at the second largest museum in Georgia, the Telus Science Museum. It's just north of Atlanta.
15: Okay.
14: About 50 miles in a city called Cartersville, just off of I-75. So you can see the images there. It's a Smithsonian-affiliated museum, and it'll be up till the end of November. Obviously, my website, aerographs.com, if I can say that.
13: You can.
14: And then Aviation for Women magazine, Smithsonian Air and Space magazine, just had the portrait of Bob Hoover come out. And I didn't realize it at first, but it's ghosted on the cover as well in a little box. So that was kind of cool. A little hidden trick that Caroline did, I guess, but... And various publications. You know, I shoot for lots of different commercial clients. I just finished an annual report in Atlanta for an electrical co-op. So I still do regular commercial work, as it were. And I did a story, a cover image and insert images for Georgia Magazine recently, where a writer came down from Maryland, and she has a project now called Airfare America, where she wants to go around. She emailed me the other day and said, would I be interested in going across the country with her photographing restaurants at small airfields?
15: Oh,
14: I'm like, break my heart. Yeah, sure, let's go for it.
15: That sounds like a lot of fun.
14: Yeah.
15: Well, John, is there any place on the field where people can see your work here this week?
14: Not that I'm aware of. Well, actually, a little
13: Aviation
14: bit.
13: Aviation for Women magazine?
14: Yes. Yeah,
15: yes, right. Absolutely. And if you come to the Women Venture events, you will see John photographing them. So.
14: Right, yes, and I get the privilege once again this year of doing the large group shot on Friday.
15: Yes, exactly.
14: In the square,
15: so wave to him when he's up on the lift.
13: Oh, you say absolutely. Once again. So we've seen your work in the past.
14: Yes, this will be my fourth year doing it.
15: That's exactly right.
14: Yes.
15: So
13: fantastic.
15: Wonderful. I am looking forward to it. John Slemp, that's aerographs.com. Thank you so much for joining us here today on Attitude Adjustment. We're going to take a quick break, and we will be right back.
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17: Jack, he used the word enthusiastically a few minutes ago about going to Vietnam. When you realized you were going to Vietnam, what was your attitude about taking part in the war?
18: David, you know, you have 40, 50 years to reflect. Much like Bill, you get things become very poignant, I guess. But I remember basically not having any... problem at all with going to the war. I mean, the Army kind of puts you in a place sometimes where you just do what you're told. But and let me stop for just a second. What a story, right? I wish they had let me go first. We had some folks that ended up being prisoners, and we looked for them for a long time. And I remember watching the TV shows. Might have been the day you were released, when they would show the names at the end of the news. And I finally saw those two guys' names, and it was just, it was like a breath of something had come out of me. But back to the question, David. We basically just operated like young people will operate. And we just took it, as Bill said, one day at a time. They'd hand you a mission sheet. You had this stuff to do today. You'd go do it. Some days it got a little exciting. Some days it didn't. But for the most part, I don't ever remember thinking enthusiasm, but I guess really yeah. we did have it. Yeah.
17: Yeah. The you flew Hueys.
18: I did.
17: Assault units, assault helicopters, right?
18: Correct.
17: What does that mean? What missions fall under that umbrella of assault helicopters?
18: In the 1st Cavalry Division, they would divide each battalion, and you'd have one company. There'd be four companies. One company would be devoted to aerial gunnery support. There was always a shouldn't in our in division or in our division. There was a heavy lift group that was the Chinook helicopters, the twin rotor things, and then you had two Huey outfits. One specifically tasked with resupply missions, and the other one was combat assault. I just happened to end up with Charlie Company of the 229th, and that's what we did. So we were the guys that would go in formations of 7 to sometimes more helicopters. We'd pick the troops up in a secure location. We'd have a mission planned to take them from one part of the area of operation to the other, and we'd insert those guys into a non-secure area, which basically involved a lot of pre-planning and pre-preparation using artillery and various other things that would ensure at least a safe arrival for them. Once they got them on the ground, it was up to them to defend themselves. But our job was just that combat assault role.
17: Now, you were on the Cambodian border, yes? Near the Cambodian border?
18: Right. The unit had moved from the what they called I Corps. It moved down from the northern part of Vietnam after the 68 offensive. And we took up residence in a little place called Tay Ninh, which was in that picture of Vietnam. It was down in the southern fat part, kind of out on the Cambodian border. And that's where we operated out of.
17: So what were the rules? To what extent were you able to go into Cambodia?
18: We weren't allowed to go into Cambodia until May 1st of 1970.
17: Okay, there we are. May 1st, 1970. What happened?
18: May Day. President Nixon had decided that we needed to interdict into Cambodia to get a little more control over the Ho Chi Minh Trail. And, of course, as Bill mentioned, there was a lot of fingers of it that joined up there. So they authorized us to go into Cambodia.
17: Let me interrupt for one second. Explain, you know, in the introduction we showed the sliver of Vietnam and there's Cambodia and Laos. And explain the Ho Chi Minh Trail. Why was it so important? What was going on that the North Vietnamese were doing on the Ho Chi Minh Trail?
18: Dear goodness, I just read some new information that I hadn't read before. But the North Vietnamese, with the help of the Russians, Chinese, and all that, they had to keep us a supply line going. And as they developed this guerrilla, if you will, operation in the southern part of Vietnam, the idea was they had to keep things moving to them. And the biggest mistake that we made in pressing this war was we somehow thought that we could stop that, that if we just blew enough stuff up, it would work. They could rebuild that, hack out a new trail overnight. It took nothing for them to do that. But it was the major supply line into the southern part of the country. and they moved a lot of stuff.
17: All right, so May 1st, 1970. What was the mission? How big was it? How many helicopters?
18: Oh, I've still got the mission sheet at home. We started out the day with knowing where we were going to pick people up. But the landing zones, which would normally be coordinates or something on a map, those were basically listed as to be determined, which meant that it was a secret. And we left, I can't remember, the first couple of missions were fairly benign. We were moving people into position. But we got them all located in a large installation right up on the border called Quan Loi. It was not right next to the Michelin rubber plantation. As a matter of fact, that's where your tires come from. But we started hauling these people out. And we knew we were going to go deep into Cambodia. There was a limit, 23 kilometers or something like that. But we knew we were going deep in, and the idea was we had to get as big a force on the ground at one time as possible. The largest formation that we took part in that day had 48 Hueys and 18 Cobra gunships escorting him.
17: How unusual was that many airplanes?
18: Oh, I had never seen anything like it. It looked like D-Day or something, you know. We normally operated in 5 to 7 ship formations, but what they did, they just took different companies and combined them together, put one flight leader out in front of us, and we just followed him. We crossed the Cambodian border. Previously, we had done a lot of extraction of ammunition and supplies and food that had been stored there for the next assault. They found that, and so we were one of the few units that literally really knew where the border was. We worked there every day, right? And I remember crossing the border thinking, is this the right thing to do?
17: You had another mission that was a resupply mission that went south on you. What happened that day later?
18: Oh, well, that was the extraction, actually. We had some troops that, frankly, it was a very benign mission. We were just going in for a single lift, a single sortie extraction. 7 ships, literally 10 kilometers from our base camp. It was basically in what we thought was a secure area, if there was anything like that in Vietnam. We made our approach, realizing that we were going to extract everybody out at one time, which meant there was nobody we were the only defense that we had. And, of course, we had our Cobras standing by if we needed it. And that just turned into a situation. They started getting contact as the last groups were coming out of the tree lines, and we had to stay there, obviously, to do what we were supposed to do. And I was second to last ship out.
17: How many people were you able to pull out of there? And how much did you get shot up?
18: I didn't take any hits that day. We got shot out quite a bit, but for some reason I didn't take any hits. But we probably pulled, I guess that was 7 ships, we probably pulled 45 or 50 guys out in that one lift. And of course, there again, like I say, it got exciting there at the end when we suddenly realized that we couldn't let the Cobras shoot until we got all the people out of the fields. Once they were out of the tree lines, then they opened up. So it worked out for the best. We didn't have anybody hurt or lost or anything.
17: When you got back to the States, what was the attitude toward you when you came back to the States, and what's your reflection on what the attitude was in the country about the war when you came back?
18: From the South. I lived in Memphis, Tennessee at the time. DeRoste back to the States and landed in Oakland, California. Went through my out processing
19: got on an airplane, put on my civilian clothes, got on an airplane, and other than my haircut, nobody could tell who I was. So I never experienced any of the terribly bad stories that you hear about. A lot of that had to do with coming into civilian airports in uniform. That's when you would see those types of things. So my personal experience was very benign compared to a lot of that.
17: Bill, what about you? When you, after your second tour and came back?
20: Yeah, well, second tour was definitely different than the first tour. First tour of duty, we came back into McCord Air Force Base in Washington. We got off the airplane and went into a little room in the operations area there, and there was an Air Force officer that briefed us. And that the briefing was essentially, hey, what you guys remember when you left is different now. There is a lot of anti-war sentiment.

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1: Whether it's popular or not popular, the soldiers are always treated well, and that makes me feel very, very good and very nice. On my second tour of duty, that was a fantastic homecoming. I mean, we landed in the Philippines. It was the middle of the night. There were hundreds of people screaming and yelling and waving flags and lights, and that continued on through our stop in Hawaii on the way home, and then arrival at Travis Air Force Base. And I went to Fitzsimmons Hospital in Denver, and when we landed there at Buckley Air Base, a very positive response, positive reaction by everyone.
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3: And welcome to EAA Radio. I'm Wireless Mike, and today is probably what I've been looking forward to all week. I get to talk to the chairman of the NTSB, Mark Rosenkerr. Thank you so much for spending some time with us today.
4: Delighted to be here with you, Wireless Mike, but I was the chairman up until about 4 o'clock in the afternoon.
3: 4 o'clock, yesterday or today?
4: Yesterday afternoon.
3: Yesterday.
4: I've been leading the NTSB for almost 4.5 years, and President Obama nominated and got confirmed a brand new chairman who will do an outstanding job, and that's Debbie Herzman.
3: Debbie Herzman. So is she around the grounds this week?
4: Or? No, she's busy making sure her office and all of the administrative details about becoming the new chairman are taken care of. I know she would have loved to have been here perhaps next year.
3: Well, we'll try and definitely get a hold of her for that then. But there's a lot been going on with the NTSB lately, a lot of accidents that have been really highlighting some of the issues that you guys have been dealing with for years. And Colgan really has brought up a lot of issues, especially with fatigue. And there's finally a lot of things being moving on that in Congress and in the FAA. And they're talking about the hours of service, especially for the airline pilots. And now those rules, they're pretty old, aren't they?
4: They're very old. It's time to get the hours of service rules into the 21st century. Many of these rules were brought about in the 50s and the 60s. And clearly, the industry has changed, and the kinds of flying that's going on right now has significantly changed. We need to really examine what is going on out there and improve the hours of service rules.
3: Now, a lot of people have talked about that, you know, the safety at the regional airlines. They've really specified the regional airlines, but that's not necessarily true. I mean, a lot of those same issues, do they also not apply to the major airlines?
4: They apply to the 121 carriers as a whole. What we're talking about is the kind of flying you're doing, not necessarily if you're a regional or a major carrier. If you're doing a lot of landings and takeoffs in a day, that's a stressful situation. And even if you're flying, say, the shuttle from Washington to New York, and you do 6 takeoffs and 6 landings in congested airspace with difficult weather conditions, these are very stressful situations, and it's a lot more difficult than taking a 777, say, from New York to Paris. Even though it's a much longer distance and much longer a time in the air, it is not necessarily a difficult chore.
3: Okay. And they're finally looking at changing those. And actually, I believe they're 51 years old, those the current regulations. And if they were a pilot, they'd be coming up on mandatory retirement.
4: Well, you know, they've extended it to 65, so they may get an extra year or two.
3: Yes. Now, you've also one of the things that I ran across is you were talking to the Wichita Aero Club. And I saw an interesting quote where you said, "Well, some of our recommendations call for regulations. I firmly believe that regulation is not the only way to improve safety." Then you continue to say, "I believe that voluntary action in the industry in partnership with the government is one of the most effective ways to decrease accidents." Do you have any recent examples of how the airlines have worked with the government to decrease things voluntarily?
4: Well, there right now, matter of fact, there is a very large call to action that is being hosted by the Secretary of Transportation and the FAA Administrator. And this is to gather information and to get the stakeholders' point of view concerning hours of service, concerning operation, concerning training, a whole host of issues that we need to be looking at. And they don't necessarily have to come as a regulation. The industry in and of itself can lead the way.
3: So you're saying the industry right now tomorrow could actually change these rules on their own, and they don't have to

0: follow them and use them to their maximum, they could fly a shorter period and have safer operations.
1: Remember that the minimums are there as the minimums. If they choose to do better than the minimums, if they choose to say, I'll only do a 12-hour day, if they choose to say, I will only have my people in the cockpit 5 hours, they have the ability to do that.
0: Is anybody doing that?
1: We hope so. And we hope so that they do it soon.
0: Well, being an airline pilot myself, I haven't seen that. I would welcome that, but unfortunately, I don't think that that's actually going to happen until actually somebody actually makes them do it on that particular topic for sure.
1: Well, we've always believed that we need to base the rules on science.
0: Absolutely,
1: they should not be coming from your hip pocket.
0: No.
1: There's a good deal of knowledge out there today. The military has done a good deal of study. The British Airlines and the British version of the FAA has done a good deal of research in this. So we believe there's a lot of evidence out there that can be used effectively to make sure that the hours of service is appropriate.
0: Well, the European version of the FAA, and I forget what it's called, but they just changed their hours of service, didn't they?
1: I know they've lowered it, but I can't tell you the exact number of hours.
0: Okay. Yeah, I couldn't tell you off the top of my head either, but I did run across that they did implement some newer, more restrictive things.
1: But I think they also base it on the kind of flying that you're doing.
0: Correct.
1: Again, if you are in more stressful kinds of situations where you're doing a lot of landings, a lot of takeoffs, a lot of bad weather issues, that's different than taking an international flight that basically you get up to altitude and you're cruising for 5, 7, 10 hours.
0: Right, because as any pilot will know, and the joke is that our job is, you know, an hour of sheer boredom in cruise followed by, you know, 10 minutes of sheer terror with landing. I mean, it's far more work in the approach environment and switching frequencies and looking for traffic when you're up at cruise. You have far less to do and far less frequencies to change, and it's a much more laid-back environment. You're not as stressed out.
1: That's exactly right. So, again, it's based on science. It's based on the kinds of flying that you're doing. That's important. And frankly, the amount of work that you're doing, a more automated type of aircraft, is significantly easier to fly than some of the older ones that aren't as automated.
0: Well, yeah, absolutely. That's a very good point also. And fortunately, a lot of the airlines are moving to newer aircraft because of the fuel efficiencies and some other stuff. So a lot of us, you know, they have the more automated airplanes. So that's a good thing that hopefully will also help reduce the workload and increase safety for everyone. Are there any other recommendations that as you're leaving office here that you're excited about seeing some change coming in?
1: Well, we're real excited in that in my 7 years at the board, we've made significant progress. I think we're seeing a very safe industry. And our position, of course, is to make a very safe industry even safer.
0: Absolutely. Now, for many, many years, it's always been said aviation is the safest way of transportation. Is that still true?
1: That is quite true. Quite true. And clearly, we want to make it even safer. And there are things out there that will do that. Hours of service issues, improvements in technology, the disruption, if you will, or the removal of runway incursions. Technologies are out there to help us prevent that from happening. We truly believe it's not if a runway incursion will create a catastrophic accident. It is just about when, unless we improve our situation and put in new technologies to give communications directly to the air crew so that they can be the final decision makers.
0: Absolutely. And because, as you said, you know, if it goes directly to the air crew, if it's not going directly to the air crew, then it has to go 3 or 4 steps to get to us, and that might not be in time, depending on the situation.
1: Many times we're talking in milliseconds, and each millisecond counts if we're going to make sure we can prevent a runway incursion that gives us a catastrophic accident.
0: Well, unfortunately, we're out of time here. I know it goes so quickly. I wish we could have had you for longer, but we have been talking to Mark Rosenker, former chairman of the NTSB, and now to go out and do a little fishing. have a little fun.
1: Make a couple dollars.
0: Make a couple dollars, absolutely. We do appreciate you coming in here, and thank you for your time. 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
3: Good morning. This is Digital Dave.
4: And I'm Fast Eddie.
3: And I still can't get my fingers in there.
4: Did that ever get fixed?
3: Probably. You know, we don't let too many machines beat us.
4: No, we sure don't.
3: We get them fixed if it kills us. But anyway.
4: And speaking of things that want to beat us, we have Kevin Keeling here from the Ford Motor Company with us this morning. Good morning.
5: Good morning, Eddie. Good morning, Dave. How are you guys?
3: Very good. That opening day concert was quite cool.
5: Wasn't that fantastic?
4: Oh, man, you had the place rockin'.
3: And I couldn't believe how many people were there.
5: It was a great crowd, and Kenny Loggins was just fantastic.
3: Yep.
4: It was a full field, and everybody was just enjoying themselves.
5: It was a great night, and the weather was perfect, and the balloons, when those were inflated to end the concert, and he played Danger Zone to start the concert, and he played it again at the end. And
3: well, you know, we're all betting. We're taking the pool. When's he going to play Danger Zone? When's he going to play Danger Zone?
5: I saw the set list earlier, and his manager was there, and his manager said, because it was only scheduled to be toward the end, he said, well, maybe we'll start it at the beginning, and he can play it twice. And so he played an abbreviated version as we started. But,
3: yep.
5: But yeah, he was really good, and everyone
3: good.
5: Enjoyed it. And with all the great entertainment we've had here between, you know, Chicago and REO and Steve Miller and the Beach Boys, Doobie Brothers, Foreigner, I don't know that I've seen a crowd. The Beach Boys, the crowd's really good, but the crowd last night, they were up and dancing and you have Footloose and things, and you could see everyone was having a great time.
4: So
3: it was a good show.
4: Who are you going to schedule for next
3: here we
4: year?
3: Go.
5: Yeah, Jimmy Buffett.
4: Moody Blues.
5: Well, I think that, and I don't know if the EAA team would like me to let the cat out of the bag, but they've been working on a couple of things, and one that they are really high on is Dierks Bentley.
3: Okay.
5: And so he's a...
3: More country direction?
5: It is, and so that's one that I think EAA is really interested in pursuing.
4: Okay, well, good. Let's hope they can pull it off. It'll be a good concert.
3: Oh, with Kevin working behind the scenes, it's done.
4: Oh, we got this made.
3: It's done.
5: Yeah. Yeah, and Dierks Bentley and people that are into country, they love him. And so women love him, men love him, and so I think he'd be
3: Well, you know, Garth Brooks is coming back out to tour again.
5: There you go.
3: So
5: there you go.
3: Now, that Mustang, that thing looked pretty sharp last night.
5: That is pretty cool. The F-35 Lightning Edition
3: yep.
5: Mustang.
3: Yep.
4: You know, I was looking at that F-35 simulator that was set up in the Ford tent, and I'm looking at that thinking, oh, my, what a setup that is. I'm yeah. sitting there thinking, I've got to go try this thing out.
5: Yeah, we ended up having two lines. So we have a line outside of the hangar before we open, so that when we open the door, then they can run over and then stand in line again. And
3: right.
4: Hurry up.
3: And they're happy to do it, apparently.
5: They are. It is pretty fantastic. And we have one of the instructor pilots. And his call sign is PJ, and his name's Eric Best, and he's a former F-16 pilot and F-16 instructor, and now he's the instructor on the F-35, and he is in our display. So as people come in, it really is the real deal.
3: Yeah.
5: That you're able to sit there and fly an F-35 with an instructor standing next to you, giving you the directions how to do it. And
3: No, not that way.
4: Don't push that red button.
3: Yeah.
5: Yeah. Wow. What we've done is other places they've given rides about a minute, minute and a half, and ours are averaging more about 7 minutes because we wanted people to really have some fun. So we're trying to balance the experience with trying to get a lot of people through.
3: Right. That's the hard part.
4: Say, do you ever run that thing after hours?
3: Yeah, really. Hey, come on.
5: Yeah, we actually do. We've done a couple of things after hours and before hours for some media want to come in, and right. That way they can get it on TV and local stations and things.
3: There you go.
4: Darn. Well, you know, Ford
3: we're media.
4: Ford has a major presence here, and one of the things that I noticed was all the cars, but there was one that caught my eye, and it's really not a car. It was a special van that was built. I forget. It was one of those, what is it, a Sprinter?
5: No, it's a Transit.
4: Transit, that's it. It's got this full custom interior with the drop-down screen and the bar and everything.
3: Yep.
4: Wow, we need one of those for EAA Radio.
5: Yeah. It's called the Skyliner.
3: Right,
4: that's it.
3: I did see that.
5: And it was customized, and it's something that we have at some of our other shows. So we've taken it to some of our shows to really show the fleet people. At fleet shows that here's a new Transit and how you can modify the interior. And so the Skyliner is modeled after a private jet.
3: Yeah.
5: And so some of the seats and the audio system in it is from Focal. Focal is also the provider of the audio in our Mustang, in the F-35 Lightning. And so it allows people, if you can't get into the Mustang, you can get into the Transit, get an idea of what the Focal audio experience is like. And if you see next to our Mustang, there are also some speakers. Focal brought those in. They're the creme de la creme of the home entertainment system. And so they said, well, if you've got the Skyliner and you have the Mustang, we'd like to bring some of our other equipment in. And we said, well, you know, I don't know, you know, maybe him and Hawing. And they said, well, it's about a $400,000 retail system. I said, well, for that, yeah, bring it in.
3: Yeah, okay. Now, yeah, sure.
5: So every half hour, we'll play the video that we've put together for the F-35 Lightning Edition Mustang. And we have the B-roll from Lockheed Martin. So we have the aircraft in it. And we've gotten permission from Kenny Loggins to play Danger Zone. So every half hour, we light up our tent and play Danger Zone and through this audio system, and it just rocks the whole place. So
3: the neighbors are still angry. Anyway.
5: Yeah.
4: You finally found a way to drown out the Cirrus party from the other night.
3: Yeah. Now, let me say something, too. The movies you guys are showing this year, you've, like, upped the ante here. I mean, before, they were all good movies, but they were older movies. Now you're almost right up to first run.
5: Well, we started really with the concept of these classic aviation films.
3: Mm-hmm.
5: And as everyone knows, you can, after you do those for a while, then you tend to run out. And so we had a few blockbusters here and there, or feature films that were pretty significant. And the crowds were huge. And so we continued to do that. And so last night we brought in Gravity, and we had a great crowd for that. And astronauts Joe Engel and Charlie Precourt were there to introduce the film. And tonight we're going to have Star Trek Into Darkness. And so that was released last year. And we'll have Edsel Ford from Ford Motor Company will be there, and he'll open that up with Jack Pelton. And so we're expecting a big crowd for that as well. Later in the week, then we'll have a couple of other films. And The Man of Steel is going to be on Thursday night. And we'll have Ender's Game.
3: That's a great movie.
5: On Friday.
3: I can't wait to see that on a big screen.
5: And so, yeah. And actually, Ender's Game is Saturday, and Pacific Rim is Friday night. So
3: there you go. And we're joined surreptitiously by Mr. Edsel Ford.
6: Good morning.
3: Nice to have you here.
6: I'm sorry I'm late, but we were coming from the hotel, and down the main drag from the Hilton Hotel, they're tugging an airplane. So you can imagine how cautious. There's lots of people, and I apologize for being late. I would have been here earlier.
3: Don't worry about it.
4: We're glad to have you.
3: Yes, yes. The room is like... become more
4: electric.
3: Classy.
4: Yeah, definitely.
6: I don't know about that, but I'm glad to be here.
4: You know, I have to say one thing, and I'm really grateful to see the presence that Ford has here. A lot of things have happened because of the Ford Motor Company involvement with EAA, and I think it's just absolutely fantastic. Every year, you guys just roll out the red carpet and the popcorn.
3: And the popcorn.
4: One of my favorite things besides the theme cars is the drive-in movie. I think that's fantastic.
3: That's great. It's always a lot of fun.
6: We should always remember we have an ice cream truck as well that goes out every night.
5: Every night.
6: And goes through the tented area and the camping area, and it's that's pretty fun, too.
3: That's cool. Yeah.
4: And I
3: hey,
4: see
3: you guys don't have an extra F-250 laying around, do you?
6: You should ask Kevin. He would know that.
3: Yeah.
6: I'm only allowed to sell.
4: Well, we were at the concert last night, and we saw you talking with the astronauts and all the interviews and everything. Do you enjoy going out in front of the public and just talking about the Ford's involvement here at EAA?
6: Well, I've done that most of my life, and I've always kind of enjoyed being an ambassador for Ford Motor Company. I'm very comfortable at it, and I'm especially comfortable at EAA because I've always considered myself a guest of yours, and we're very proud of our 11 years, I think. We've
5: 15.
6: Been 15 years we've been here, and we believe that we're guests here amongst all the people, and so we're honored and pleased, and that's should be the way we should act.
3: Right. We loved having you.
6: Yeah. We like being here.
4: It's a great, it's a win-win for everybody. Are you guys constantly thinking about new and greater ways to up your exposure here at AirVenture?
5: Well, I think that we really do. And so some of the things like this year with Lockheed Martin to bring in that F-35 cockpit demonstration system is something unique that as we were mentioning, we have two lines. We have people that line up before we open and then they run in to get in line for the simulator. And so we're always looking at making our displays and our engagement a little bit better.
6: And I also think that we're going to have to do it every time we launch some new cars. You know, the F-150 and Mustang was an important launch for us. And as you go, if you look through our tent, there's a big focus on Mustang, big focus on F-150. And the next couple of years, we have some big launches, and you might see us do maybe something more on the Lincoln side that and less on the Ford side. So that might be interesting, too.
4: Well, I have to tell you, I remember when the Mustang premiered the New York State World's Fair back in 1964. One of the exhibits featured brand new Mustangs, and I thought, this is way cool. And looking
3: back, you were like six?
4: I was about, I would have been 11.
3: Okay.
4: But I thought it was very interesting. And looking back at the Mustangs, we grew up looking at the Mustangs. My favorites are the mid-60s and early 70s. Ford produced some phenomenal machines, and looking at the new machines with the classic Mustangs has really added to the display. I thought there's a couple of cars there I'd just like to put in my pocket and take home.
6: Well, if you give us a copy of your credit card, we probably could make that happen.
4: I can do that right
3: go.
4: Now.
3: There you go.
6: Just a small photograph of your American Express card, and off you go.
3: Wasn't that easy?
4: It was simple, yeah. Oh, what's this bill in the mail, honey?
3: Yeah, really.
6: It's my new Mustang.
3: Yeah, exactly. Look what followed me.
6: Well, we had
3: here.
6: A lot of fun, you know, with the launch of this car. My cousin Bill Ford, who's our executive chairman, actually launched the Mustang at the top of the Empire State Building. And we had a lot of fun. We did that in 1964. And they recreated the same launch. And it was the same color, same everything. So there was a lot of positive press about that. So we had fun.
3: Yeah, that's kind of cool that you did that.
4: That's, you know, that's what I like. You guys have a bunch of motorheads over there, and you keep coming up with fun things to do.
3: Yeah,
4: I mean,
3: again,
4: who would not want to pile into that F-35 Mustang and take it for a ride down the runway?
6: Well, Kevin did that car, and I give him full credit for all the Mustangs that we brought here for the last 8 years, right?
5: I mean, this is our seventh
6: Mustang. Because he's really been the champion of it. And I said to him at lunch yesterday, I said, every Mustang we bring to EAA for Young Eagles gets better and better every year. Mm-hmm. And I think the F-35 Mustang this year is just a gorgeous automobile.
5: Yeah. Okay. We were on the radio, I don't know, 6 years ago, and Eddie said, well, why don't you do a Red Tails Mustang? Why have you ever thought about doing that? That'd be pretty cool. And that's where that all started.
3: There you go.
6: Been, yeah.
4: Constantly
3: wow.
4: thinking.
3: Yeah. That's his only good idea ever.
4: I enjoyed seeing that come to life, though.
3: I want to see a V-22 Osprey version.
5: Yeah, there you go.
6: Yeah. That'd be interesting.
4: That would
3: has to be a convertible.
6: It really
3: has to be a convertible. All right. Well, we want to thank you for joining
6: us. Pleasure. I'm sorry I'm late again. But
3: no, don't worry about it.
6: Yeah.
3: We're late too.
6: Yeah, good.
3: And Mr. Keeling, we will see you again tomorrow.
5: Yes, you will.
3: Woo-hoo. Very cool. And Star Trek Into Darkness tonight, right?
5: That's correct.
3: Very good.
4: Edsel, if you ever get bored, come on back down to EA Radio. We'd love to talk to you.
3: Yeah, we can use somebody.
6: Thank you
3: who
6: very
3: can
6: much.
3: Talk.
6: Well, we'll do this next year. We'll do it at a, you know, I'll get here earlier. So
3: sounds good.
6: Yeah,
4: it's great.
6: Thank you very much.
4: We look forward to it.
6: Good. Thank you.
3: This is Digital Dave,
4: and I'm Fast Eddie,
3: and this is EAA Radio.
4: Oh, hey, one other thing. Whoops. Good day, Australia.
3: There you go.
7: Now here's another classic interview from the 2019 EAA Radio Archives.
3: And I am Digital Dave. And
4: I am Fast Eddie, the guy with the mustache.
3: The guy with the mustache, yep. Right. I want to make sure we answered that question.
4: Yeah, somebody posed one. They also said there are 30-plus Corsairs flying out there. I don't know. We'll have to do some research. But I know we have four of them here. And with us, hopefully, they're using Behringer brakes.
3: I tested his brakes on the way into the studio.
4: And
3: they work great.
4: Were they?
3: He stopped on a dime, man.
4: Did he activate the ABS doing it?
3: I didn't hear it fire, but maybe he did. I don't know.
4: Okay. We have Billy James here from Behringer Brakes. Good morning.
8: Good morning, fellas. How are y'all?
3: Good.
8: Y'all, that's a southern thing.
3: Y'all, yeah. Well, he's not, but I was born in the South.
8: Okay.
3: I just escaped at an early age.
8: Oop. Gotcha. Right. It's all good.
4: Yeah, so, our mother was a Southern Belle. We're both ding-a-lings.
3: Oh, my goodness. But anyway, we digress. Behringer Brakes, I think you got started in motorcycles, we read in the background, in 1985.
8: Yeah.
3: And then some reason motorcycles just didn't do it. We have to have airplanes.
8: Absolutely.
3: Now, you got started mostly in the ultralight end of the business?
8: Light sports stuff, yeah.
3: Okay, mm-hmm. Okay, so... tell us about your brakes. I mean,
8: yeah, man. Well, It's a French company. They're in Tallard, France. And like you say, they've been around since 85 messing with this kind of stuff, wheels and brakes for high-performance race motorcycles. Behringer's the family name. And when they discovered airplanes and got into that, like I was telling you earlier, they just never looked back. Motorcycles are to take you where the airplanes are.
3: Right, right. That's right? What you said.
8: Yeah. I used to have a bumper sticker that said that. So,
3: I'll have to get one.
8: Yeah. So then you know, like any startup, you know, when you're trying to, you know, penetrate an industry like that, it was tough the first go around. But Behringer already had a very good name and great products for motorcycles. So it took on pretty good over in Europe. And then they came over here and tried to get into this market. And, you know, it had its slow start. But when everyone realized what these were, it took off pretty good, and we've been doing very well since. We've been in the States almost 10 years. I'm just looking. We came in 2012, so next year is 10 years.
3: And, wow, talk about making me feel old. Wow.
4: You are old.
3: Yeah. So you get a lot of home builders that use the Behringers.
8: We do. Oh, yeah, yeah. We've got a sizable market with the home-built crowd. A lot of the higher performance airplanes really like them, so the RV guys, the Stoll guys, Lancers and those kind, because that's what we can stop. We can stop the heavy stuff.
3: Lightweight with a lot of stop.
8: Yeah, exactly. So you don't see a lot of the smaller ultralights here with our stuff on it. You find that more in Europe, but here it is the RV crowd for sure. And those types of airplanes, you know, just the higher performance aircraft.
4: Now, when you're talking about brakes, you're not just talking about the rotor, the caliper, and maybe the wheel that goes with it. You're talking a full integrated system. Everything you need to bolt it into your aircraft and make it work.
8: It's everything. Oh, yeah.
3: So you do master cylinders and everything.
8: Oh, yeah. Reservoirs, master cylinders, parking brakes.
3: Wow, we've soup got to nuts.
8: All every bit of it. Yep. We've got over 20 STCs. We're on many OEMs. If you buy a new Cirrus, in fact, the last decade, if you've bought a new Cirrus, you have our wheels and brakes on those aircraft.
3: Well, that's a nice
8: Diamond
3: contract
8: aircraft.
3: To have.
8: It's good. Yeah, it's good. Well, when they were, you know, when Cirrus came and was looking for a high-performance wheel and brake and something that was new and exciting, Behringer was standing there and said, hey, look at this.
3: What kind of composites are you using in the actual pads?
8: Oh, I mean, that's secret ingredient. That's
3: like things asking. Things have changed so much.
8: Yeah, yeah. That's actually one of the secret ingredients.
3: Okay,
8: The pads. There's magic in
3: there. I can tell you, but I'd have to kill you. Yeah,
8: yeah, right. Yeah, you don't ask Colonel Sanders what's in that chicken.
3: No, it's just a break. Yes, special ingredients cooked with love.
8: Yeah.
4: Well, you know, and as we all know, brakes wear out. And I'm sure you have a tremendous warehouse somewhere in the United States full of Behringer brake parts.
3: Yeah, because we all have heavy feet in this country.
4: Yes.
8: Yeah. You know, actually, we do. So our USA footprint is in Greenville, South Carolina, which is where I live. And there's five or six of us there that run that operation. And we're actually moving in a month or two to the Greenville Downtown Airport, GMU. We're just right outside the proper airport, but we're looking at it.
3: Okay.
8: And our warehouse capacity is going to quadruple, if not more.
4: Wow.
8: Yeah, yeah. That's been one of the sticking points that we just don't have enough warehouse space to service everybody as quickly as we'd like.
3: So you sell direct?
8: We absolutely do sell direct.
3: No middlemen. Nice.
8: Well, we have a dealer network, absolutely, but you can buy from us direct.
4: Do you have a setup so that you can get parts to somebody who's stuck somewhere because of a worn-out brake or some kind of brake
8: AOG
4: problem?
8: Stuff.
4: AOG.
8: Yeah, we do. We have an AOG service that we provide for folks who are guaranteed it out within 24 hours. Absolutely.
3: Do you offer design help? In other words, I'm building my whiz-bang special. I have no clue what kind of wheel or brake I want to put on it.
8: We do. Yeah, it takes a little bit longer time because everything is engineered and produced in France. So we take data and then we send that to France, let the engineers munch that and do what they do, and then we go back to our folks.
3: Okay.
8: Yeah.
3: These are typically, I guess, on the smaller planes like the RVs and all those. It's just a single rotor. It's not these multiple stacked rotors.
8: Oh, no,
3: that you
8: see. No, we don't have any stacked rotors or anything. But the technology is actually kind of from the higher planes, where most the bigger aircraft, where most folks are used to seeing a disc bolted onto our wheel. That's not what we have at all. So you'd really need to come by the booth or look online to see how our wheels and brakes are designed. It's quite unique, not something you normally see in general aviation.
3: Okay, what have you got for a small electric scooter, you know, with like 12-inch wheels?
8: It has to have wings. We don't sell any wheels and brakes to anything that lives on the ground. It has to have wings. But if you come up with a flying scooter, we'd love to talk to you.
3: I was going to say, the way I drive it, it tends to fly every now and then.
4: Yeah, that's for sure.
3: Just short hops.
8: Yeah. We've got something really new that we're excited about that we've just introduced this year. It is a tire pressure monitoring system.
3: Okay.
8: As far as we know, no one else has that.
3: Right.
8: And it is a band that goes around your wheel, and it is Bluetoothed with your smartphone, smart device, whatever, and it will tell you the pressure and temperature of that wheel.
3: That's interesting. Now,
8: yeah.
3: Does it do anything like RPM?
8: No.
3: Just tire pressure?
8: Yeah, not yet.
3: But I imagine if you check it right as you're on approach, which, like, everybody has time to do that, you could see the spike in pressure when the tire heats up hit the ground.
8: It is recording stuff, so that's interesting. I know that it's not a feature now, but that sounds like...
3: Okay, I want to install the app so the next time we fly commercial, we'll key it up and see if we can see the tire pressure.
4: There you go.
8: Yeah. Good luck there.
3: Captain, that left rear is a little low.
8: Yeah. Yeah, right.
4: Now, are you guys dabbling in any carbon fiber materials for your wheels or your brake rotors?
8: You might be asking the wrong guy. I'm not aware of that, but I know they're doing all kinds of research and development in France. So that would be our engineers' questions. Yeah.
3: Yep, trying to get the last ounce out of it, literally.
8: Well, we're one of the lightest in the industry, if not the. We know that. Yep.
3: Okay.
4: Well, if you're not the lightest, you're certainly the stylish. These things look like mag wheels.
8: Aren't they gorgeous? Yeah.
3: Oh, yeah. You know, one thing I've wondered about, nylon brake lines.
8: Okay.
3: I mean, everybody uses them, so obviously they're rated, they're safe, but you still wonder, is that really going to hold those kind of pressures? But
8: yeah.
3: I guess it does.
8: I guess it does.
3: Yeah, I hope so.
8: Yeah.
3: Let's find out.
4: Right. I know I race go-karts, and use the nylon lines. I've got braided steel lines on the brakes because if you lose the brakes, uh-oh.
8: Yeah.
4: It ends badly.
8: And aircraft are so much more than that, right?
4: Right.
8: So,
3: yeah.
8: Yep.
3: Yeah. It depends. If you lose the brakes on a long runway, it's not so exciting. However.
4: A short runway and one of them pops.
3: Especially when you floated halfway down it.
4: Yeah.
8: That's why a lot of the Stoll guys are putting our product on their aircraft. A lot of the Carbon Cub Crafters, the PA-18s, and all the different light sport, Kit Foxes and Just Aircraft, because the superior braking power and performance is what they have to have because of those short hops that they're making.
3: Right.
8: Intense. You've seen it. We've all seen it.
3: Yeah. It's like, I need to stop now.
8: Right now.
4: And they're literally abusing the brakes to make this all happen.
8: Boy, they're abusing everything in that airplane.
3: Yeah. Don't tell them that.
8: Yeah.
4: Well, that's what makes it so interesting is watching how short it takes to,
8: it's incredible.
4: Take off and land.
3: And what's even more incredible is somehow that doesn't void the factory warranty.
8: There you go.
4: even though when the pilot from this competition taxis in and his brakes are on fire, the warranty hasn't burned up.
3: That's right.
8: Well, he stopped in 4 feet, so I could...
3: Yeah, that's good stopping distance.
4: Right. Oh,
3: those brakes work.
4: Now, you've also got an anti-skid system, too?
8: Excuse me. We do. It's actually, it's not like a car, so there's nothing that's sensing a skid on a wheel.
3: No,
8: we don't have any sensors
3: or
8: electronics. Yeah, it's actually a adjustable pressure regulator where you set it. We have, obviously directions to do that.
4: Mm-hmm.
8: But the idea is, and it works really well, is that you can, once it's set up properly, you can apply in the cockpit maximum braking. So you can just put the pedal to the floor, right? Standing on the brakes is what we call it.
4: Mm-hmm.
8: And the wheel won't skid.
3: Right. It'll stop
8: at that
3: max pressure.
8: Maximum braking authority without stopping the wheel.
3: Nice. All right, we've been talking with Bill James of Behringer Brakes, and you guys are in one of the exhibit halls?
8: We're actually just right down the road here from you in the international side there.
3: Okay.
8: And facing the runway here.
3: Well, be sure and stop in.
8: Please do.
3: I'm Digital Dave.
4: And I'm Fast Eddie.
3: And this is
4: EAA Radio.
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9: We're back with the Welcome Center with EAA Radio Live. I'm Fareed Guillot. But right now we're going to continue our conversation with aerobatic legend Sean D. Tucker. And like I said, he's got one cup of coffee left, so we're going to try to get some more questions out of him. You talked about your new airplane design, and it's influenced by model airplanes, especially the tail, right? Why don't you expound on that a little bit?
10: The design is a collaboration of trying to make the biplane as nimble and as maneuverable as these new monoplanes. I love biplanes. I love the romance of biplanes. I think biplanes make a statement. When somebody sees a biplane flying in the sky, they expect it to be at an air show. I like the safety of a biplane. I think a safety biplanes, the top wing's a roll bar. I love fabric, but all the biplanes reached a certain performance level. And I wanted more. And so over the years, I've worked with Steve on pushing that envelope. He made me a set of wings with 8 ailerons. Then I worked with a gentleman named Ed Sauerman on a 3D tail. And Steve took it to the next level and made it very efficient and very controllable. You know, these model airplane guys have what they call it, because they're flying with their fingers and they needed more stability, so they had a computer chip put in so they could, it was easier to control these tails. Well, we don't have that. You know, we have touch. We have touch. We have our senses to fly these machines. And so Steve was able to build a flying tail, a flying 3D tail, that an actual human can really do it.
9: Well, that is pretty interesting and innovative. What is involved with choreographing one of your routines?
10: Choreographing an air show routine is... it is a journey. It's a journey, number one, of facing your fears, a journey of expressing yourself, a journey of not abusing a privilege, like taking unnecessary risks. And it really takes a lifetime. I mean, you just don't learn a routine overnight. There's a young kid who's going to fly. His name is Kevin Coleman. This Thursday, he's 20 years old. His brother was one of my stars of tomorrow. Kevin was going to be on a Stars of Tomorrow this year, but it kind of fell apart due to some circumstances. But Kevin's still been traveling with me this year. He's a 20-year-old kid on a Louisiana Tech. You guys watch him fly. And he's been training with me for years and years. He's been very fortunate. His family's very supportive. And so he built his routine, and I was his ace this spring. He's been practicing as much as I have, traveling all on the road, and he's flown some significant events. Well, now he's going to fly Oshkosh. Joe Schumacher invited him to fly Thursday. And he says, what should I do? What should I do? I said, you've been on this journey. Do not change anything, because Oshkosh changes your life when you perform here. I mean, because we're all here for the same reasons, is that we resonate with this metaphor called flight. And Kevin's going to walk out of that cockpit, and he'll never forget it as long as he lives, even if he retires from aerobatic flying the next day. But you can't change anything until you learn how to fly these figures hundreds and hundreds and hundreds and thousands of times, pulling millions and millions of positive G's and millions of negative G's, because we're just, you know, it's not simple. You know, if you're really trying to do something compelling and really be the best aviator you can be, it takes a lifetime to put a choreograph a sequence together, and you got to do it within the capabilities of your aircraft. You got to do it within the capabilities of your own technical skills. You got to do it within the limitations of safety. So, but believe me, when it all comes together and you have a great flight, it's the greatest experience on earth. I just am as in love with it today as when I first flew my first air show in 1976. I mean, I really feel honored and privileged that I getting to get to have the ability and the opportunity to do this for this many years.
9: You talked about flying 9 Gs. You wanted to pull those 9 Gs, but you just can't pull 9 Gs. You got to work your way up to it. And aerobatic pilots talk about being in shape for pulling Gs. What is your physical routine to prepare your body for the type of flying that you do?
10: Well, the best thing you can do as an airshow performer, especially on the level that we fly at, is you got to fly. And it takes me, when I'm off in the wintertime, to let my body heal, because it does get injured, as you can see by my wrist brace. It takes me about 3 months to really let everything heal. But I see a chiropractor. I have a personal trainer. I exercise all the time. I only did 30 minutes on the step machine yesterday, but I'm going to do an hour and a half with weights this afternoon. And I really physically got to – that helps me prepare for it. But you got to fly. And it's 30 to 60 flights before I get done being nauseous after I've had the winter off. It's 30 to 60 flights before I'm even up to 9 positive Gs and 6-7 negative Gs. You got to take baby steps, because your body has to acclimate to it too. But if you're physically not ready, if you're physically not capable, your body's going to break down a lot sooner. So you got to do both. You got to fly a lot, and you have to be physically fit.
9: So you got a wounded hand there. How's your golf game then?
10: My golf game sucks. With a wounded hand or no wounded hand, I hate it. That Mike Gullion, that little Mike Gullion, he's incredible on the golf course. I hate Mike Gullion on the golf course, and he doesn't ever give me enough strokes. You know. I mean, I am probably the most pathetic looking. I should be on the Golf Channel and try to get fixed, but I'd be too embarrassed to have for the world to see how bad I am. And I love the game.
9: So you're not going to do the Golf Classic this year?
10: Of course I am. Right. Of course I am. I'm not too proud. Nobody's watching.
9: With that Mike Gullion.
10: Oh, Mike, don't even mention that again. I guarantee you, he will beat me tomorrow. Even if he gives me 10 strokes, he's still going to beat me. He always finds the way. And he always cons me in. We're going to go play Pebble this fall, and he cons me into spending big dollars. He stays at my house, and he always takes well, he's from Boston, no wonder.
9: You were part of collaborators for a while, and that also included your son. That was a very unique aerobatic act. How do you get all those high-powered folks to fly together?
10: That was really a lot of fun. We're not doing the collaborators this year. We were supposed to do a movie project. That kind of, they call it in Hollywood, the hit the pause button, and we had booked the whole summer to do this project, and so I didn't book any shows, and Eric had to go get a real job, which is my son, and he's flying King Airs now, but Bill's still flying shows, and Ben Freelove, who was my right wingman, is on his way to the advanced, he teaches at the school, and he's on his way to the advanced world championships, and so everybody's kind of moved on. Hopefully we can put it back together. I'll tell you, being a formation lead with very talented people was an incredible experience for me. I mean, these guys were just great. And having your son on the wing when I wasn't worried about him was a lot of fun, you know? And, I mean, we that was really, you know, we got to fly here at Oshkosh a couple years in a row. And hopefully we get to do it again, because I really love that journey.
9: And you are one of the only people that has been able to fly close formation with both the Thunderbirds and the Blue Angels. How did you earn that? How did you get that kind of trust?
10: Well, you know, life is about trust. You know, final lead on a formation team is about trust. Flying with anybody is about trust. And I've been in the business a long time, and the Blues trust me. And I trust them. These, you know, the men and women in the military, number one, are the greatest men and women that we got. They're our kids, you know, doing some really serious work. And these kids are as passionate as us about flight. And they have just as much fun flying with me as I do with them. And they're just great, great human beings.
9: Well, talk a little bit about your academy and learning aerobatics and why you started it.
10: Well, we have the Tukema Academy of Aviation Safety, 13 years now. We teach only aerobatics. We teach upset training. And I just love this place. This place, they come from all over the world. We're not a big deal. I only have two full-time instructors and two part-time instructors, but they're all airshow pilots. They're all aerobatic competition pilots, and they're all, most importantly, consider it a privilege to teach aerobatics, and they're in love with the art form called aerobatic flight. And, you know, I go there, and I get to be, you know, it's my school and everything. And they're so much better instructors than me. I've learned so much from them. And the people who leave that place leave with a high level of confidence that they can get out of any maneuver in any airplane. And they leave inspired because it's a week of training that you live there and you fly every day. It's like going to camp, and you just... It's, you know, 24/7, it's about flying aerobatics.
9: We're talking with aerobatic legend Sean D. Tucker here on EAA Radio. And let's go through the maneuvers that are only 1G. The aerobatic maneuvers that are 1G. Are there any?
10: How boring.
9: Yeah. It does sound boring, but...
10: Once you turn, I just was thinking, can I actually do a 1G half roll to 1G? I think I have to go, I don't know if I could am good enough to do that. Because that's one negative, being inverted. But you have to get, I don't know if I could do a 1G. I'll have to work on that. I'll work on that tomorrow. So, well, you can fly upside down. That's 1G, negative.
9: What about a loop?
10: You can't do a 1G loop. You got to
9: do a
10: loop,
9: 1G loop. Okay.
10: It's impossible. We're in 1G.
9: What about a spin?
10: I think a spin, I think that's a, well, I don't think you can get into a spin 1G. Is a spin 1G? I think it's a zero.
9: Do you walk around at least 2Gs or more every day? They're always two times
10: yeah,
9: force gravity.
10: Yeah, I just don't. First of all, that's way too boring. Let's talk about a 8G centrifuge, negative. At 250 miles an hour, taking the energy out, pulling the wing over to the side, giving a little right, a little forward stick, let it arc through the sky. Now I'll go to 1G for a second over the arc, and then we're going to come back down and pick it up again. That's fun.
9: That's right. That's variations on a theme, folks.
10: I don't like boring.
9: So talk about that maneuver that you've been chasing that you haven't quite captured.
10: I think it's... the airplane I'm chasing, you know, and every time, what's very cool about the job is I practice three times a day. The first two flights are about working those figures for that air show, and then the third flight is the fun flight, and I get up there and I just try different combinations of whatever I can imagine to see what happens, and that is how you learn to fly a new figure on this level of flying.
9: Well, we thank you very much for joining us today, and we look forward to seeing you out here up in the air. The aerobatic legend, Sean D. Tucker, everyone.
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11: Well, joining us now from the announcer stand is the one and only Sean D. Tucker.
12: Ow.
11: Had a little trouble with the headset? You've never worn one of those before?
12: It's Friday. Okay? It's Friday.
11: It is. It is Friday.
12: A little punchy,
11: no,
12: but
11: no.
12: Very happy. I'm a little punchy.
11: Yeah.
12: Okay.
11: Sean has been the chairman of the Young Eagles program for quite a few years now.
12: Yes, sir.
11: Can't remember when. It's been that long.
12: 11 years.
11: 11 years.
12: Yes, sir.
11: And you brought Jimmy Graham on as a co-chair a couple of years ago.
12: Sure did.
11: And last night, you turned the reins over to Jimmy. I said, you have the controls.
12: I actually practiced 100 times to pass that football to him, correct, on target. I hadn't thrown a football in 25 years. Yep. And, man, the first 50, I looked like a little girl trying to figure out what that thing's all about. So we have to pass the reins. And, you know, I got to tell you, he's probably going to be our best chairman. I mean, Jimmy has an incredible story. He's one of the most magnificent human beings I've ever met. He's so dedicated. He's 37 years old. He's lived a life of poverty when he was growing up. He was an orphan for a while. And just somebody believed in him when he was about 15.
11: Yeah.
12: And he became valedictorian of his class. Okay, and he is such an avid aviator. I mean, he's just so special, and he's going to very much resonate with the youth of America because he's a superstar, not just a superstar football player, but a superstar human being. So I am just really. He has the time now to do it right.
11: Yes.
12: And he's going to do it right.
11: Good.
12: Yeah.
11: Yeah, we're looking forward to it. Now, he is rotary and fixed wing qualified as well.
12: I think he's rotary, fixed wing, jet. he lives on a sailboat. He's one of the most interesting mans on earth. He's going to row a boat with four other guys across the Arctic and try to break the 15-day record.
11: Wow.
12: Yeah, he's a wild man. Then he's going to sail around the world.
11: Okay.
12: Because he can.
11: Sure.
12: Okay. And then he's getting, and his foundation is, the Jimmy Graham Foundation is fabulous on honoring the vets. He's taken, he just got donated Clay Lacy's jet, and he's going to put it all together and take the vets during fly over football stadiums during NFL games.
11: Okay.
12: For the national anthem, and then at halftime introduce the vets. Jimmy, there's an old saying that doesn't matter how rich you are, doesn't matter how poor you are, or how famous you are, you're not relevant unless you're giving back. Jimmy's very relevant, so the whole EA community is very honored to have him on our team because he's part of us.
11: Exactly,
12: he's our family.
11: Exactly. Do you know offhand how he got involved in aviation? It's sort of an unusual path for a football player.
12: I don't have an answer to that to do it correctly, so I can guess, but I'm not going to guess.
11: Okay, that's fine. How about for you? You always have irons in the fire. I mean, we'll talk about the Hoover Academy in a bit, but what else have you been up to?
12: Oh, my goodness. I'm working more than I really want to work, but I'm really enjoying it so much because I know at 72 – I flew 90 sorties last month with students, clients, aerobatic sorties, and it's so much fun for me and fulfilling for me to teach people my art form, and that's the dance in the sky. And I've really had a great time because I just love going to the airport. I love having a purpose, and I love the challenge of being exquisite in the air, the challenge to have the wings become your arms. And I love teaching it.
11: Yeah.
12: And I never knew I was going to love this much. So it's really a lot of fun because the clients are fun and they're eager to learn. And so I just got to tone it down and get it down to about 40 flights a month so I can
11: do other things.
12: Yeah, yes. Yes.
11: Any mountain climbing?
12: Well, I fractured my tibia last year skiing. And so it's just about all healed up, but it's amazing how much, even though I did rehab and everything else, it's how much harder you have to work to get back into this shape. And I'm almost there. I think by the end of summer, I'll be ready to go climb some more mountains. But I'm working it, yeah.
11: Very good. Very good. The gathering was last night.
12: It was
11: raising
12: fabulous.
11: Money for Young Eagles and the youth education programs. What are some highlights from last night?
12: Well, the energy. Yeah, what's so great is it seems like Jack is re-energized. The whole room was energized, and it was everybody was happy. There was a lot of joy in the room, and people were so generous. I don't for sure know the accurate number, but it was big.
11: Yeah.
12: Probably the biggest number we ever had.
11: Okay,
12: and it was really fun. Really, really fun.
11: And did you have an auction package?
12: No.
11: Not this
12: year? No, because I still have to fulfill on some
11: some previous ones.
12: And I love doing it, and then the schedules don't work, and I feel so guilty. And so until I get everyone knocked off, I'll have one by next year.
11: Okay.
12: Yeah.
11: How's the kitchen at the house? I know that was a remodel a couple of years ago.
12: Oh,
11: that was
12: golly.
11: Taking forever.
12: Oh, golly. You're well behind the power curve. We finished that 6 years ago.
11: 6 years ago.
12: Colleen's happy.
11: Good.
12: What I'm finding out is my life is so much better now in our marriage. We're 46 years being married.
11: Oh, congratulations.
12: Because she is so busy with the grandkids. They're the best secret weapon a guy could ever have. Oh, Colleen, I got to go do this speech. Or, oh, Colleen, I got to work for a couple days, or I'm going to go fly out to see you. I'll see you. Goodbye. I love you. Have a great time. So my daughter lives bought a house a mile from us. We have two grandkids there. And my son, Eric, lives on an airport, private air park, an hour and 15 minutes away. So she's super busy.
11: Very
12: good. It's great. Yeah. So family's good. I'm in love. So God bless America.
11: There you go. Sean D. Tucker is our guest, if you haven't figured that out already. And thank you for being here on Friday, because usually about this time of the week, my energy level starts going down.
12: Uh-huh.
11: But I'm just feeding off you. I'm good through Sunday, well, maybe even into Monday. Now.
12: Well, you should have made it 1:30, because that's when I have my next cup of coffee.
11: Okay. Let's talk about the Hoover Academy. And that's something that you've been very passionate about over the past few years, because of the work, but also of who it's named after.
12: Oh, golly. And we are just reaching critical mass now. I've started a partnership with Cirrus, Gamebird, AOPA, Cub Crafters. Some generous people donated us 3 Carbon Cub EX kits, 1 a year for the next 3 years. They're buying the kit from Cub Crafters. And we're going to start our continuing education, career technical education. That's the correct way to say it. It's really a vocational school starting in the 9th grade through the 12th grade. All Cirrus and Game Composites and Cub Crafters are offering internships for my children who are working on this airplane. Mm-hmm. And remember, this is now for the entire community. And Reedley College, which is has a great reputation with the AMP within the FAA for training AMPs, are mentoring us. So they're coming out next week to start the whole. So we don't have to reinvent the wheel,
11: right,
12: because I can't afford to make a mistake. This is donors' money, not my money, and we want to do it right. And we get to sell the Cubs and keep the money. And so now this academy is going to start being self-sustaining.
11: Okay,
12: and it's a great. Great opportunity. We're using now, we tested it out in summer school, the AOPA STEM curriculum, and the kids get high school credits for science, technology, engineering, and math, and it's all hands-on, and they're just loving it. These kids need, it's an alternative education high school, and they need hands-on, okay?
11: Right.
12: They just can't sit and take a lecture. They got to see it. They got to build it.
11: Gotta do
12: and
11: it.
12: So that... That is a real milestone for us in our education agenda, but we're ready. We're moving forward, and it's beyond my wildest dreams. And I go there every day when I'm home. I'm there at 9 o'clock in the morning to set the standard for my teachers and for the kids and what the expectations are, and then I'm there at 2:30 to get a debrief. And the debrief is how to make it better. And it's really fun. It's really fulfilling, we all love Bob so much, and to do something to enhance a child's life, to enable them to be the best versions of themselves, it's such an honor for me to have it in Bob's name. It's just great.
11: Yeah. When the Academy students are building the aircraft, they're under supervision of AMPs as well?
12: Oh, yeah. Yep. Oh, this is going to be perfect, because we're going to sell this for $300,000.
11: Okay.
12: And we're going to document the whole thing. I got now a great social media, Annie Vogel, who's doing it pro bono. She's at Avian Creative. She's just awesome, and she's really developing great, fun content for the kids.
11: Mm-hmm.
12: You know, I've never opened a Facebook. I've never been on Instagram. Because I don't do that.
11: Right.
12: But this is where the information is, and we're reaching out to the children. So it's inspiring to me. It's inspiring to my volunteers. It's inspiring to the staff. And the donors, our donors who are very generous, who come from the aviation community, know it's money well spent.
11: Good. In the minute or so we have left, what does the rest of the year hold for Sean Tucker?
12: Well, I can't wait to go home, see my wife, number one. And I have about 8 days to study for my flight instructor written. And so I'm going to take that. I got 33,000 hours right now, and I'm going to really learn how to be a flight instructor.
11: There you go.
12: So I'm ready. It's taken me, a long time to learn how to do this, but I'm getting it figured out.
11: So by the next time we talk, you'll be a certified flight instructor.
12: Yeah, baby. I'll give you a tailwheel checkout.
11: Already had one.
12: Okay. We'll give you a renewal.
11: That I could use, yes. Okay. This is Sean D. Tucker. Glad to have you here. Congratulations on your chairmanship with Young Eagles, passing the torch, or the football, as it were, to Jimmy Graham. And we'll look forward to what's next for him and what's next for you in the Hoover Academy.
12: 3 best words of the English language. You know what it is. God bless America.
11: You got it.
12: See you, buddy.
11: Sean D. Tucker on EAA Radio.
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14: I've noticed that. I love watches. Maybe we can make a deal here.
15: Abingdon Mullen is the CEO of the Abingdon Company, appropriately named, which is a watch manufacturer. Now, as a pilot, this is a sort of a big day in Air Venture Oshkosh terms because today's Women Venture Day. Were you down for the picture on Boeing Plaza today?
16: Of course.
15: How big was the crowd?
16: Oh, gosh. Well, they put me to work down there because I'm also on the board of directors for Women in Aviation. So I was kind of rallying all the folks in the back up, and I couldn't run around fast enough. It was a big group.
15: That's great. That's great. It's always a real eye-popping collection of people, and usually there's a nice backdrop,
16: yep,
15: like a multi-million dollar jet or something behind you.
16: Yeah, you know.
15: Yeah, you know. So tell us a little bit about what the company does, but it particularly what you do other than the products that you make and sell.
16: Sure. So the Abingdon Company is a watch company I started when I was learning.

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1: Ferry? Is that it?
2: That'll get you into a lot of different airplanes for sure.
1: Wow. Tell us about your scholarship program. It sounds like this is something that is a value to so many women, and can you give us a sketch on what that's like?
2: Definitely. I'm so excited with it being the 10-year anniversary of the company this year. One of the things that we've expanded is our scholarship. And the scholarship I've been offering since 2011, and it's called the It's About Time Scholarship. And what it does is it is open to anybody in the world, 18 years or over, to a woman who just needs to showcase her talent. So I gave you guys a sticker, the Ladies It's Time to Fly. That was made several years ago by our scholarship winner in the Dominican Republic. And they're also free at our booth over at Hangar B. But every year what we do is we fly somebody out to the Women in Aviation Conference held in March, and we cover full airfare, we cover all hotel, all food, registration, and give them a membership to the organization, and we introduce them to people. So we let them explore what their opportunities are in this industry. So this year, for the 10-year anniversary, we extended it to the helicopter industry and the scuba dive industry. So we'll be flying somebody out from anywhere in the world, whoever wins, to HAI next year in Las Vegas, and then also to the DEMA show, the Diving Manufacturers Association show, also held in Las Vegas next year.
1: And how did the women become knowledgeable of this scholarship, and how do you promote that?
2: We promote it pretty heavily online and through industry news. So once we had the press release that we were going to extend it, we announced that at HAI this year. In Texas, and then we just announced what the scholarship deadline dates are. So we formulated how far ahead of time that we need to establish who the winner is, potentially get them visas to come into the country, and get all of the logistics sorted with having a winner either internationally or nationally attend the show.
3: Is all of their training then conducted in the U.S.? Are they here for as long as that training takes?
2: Well, there's no training associated with our scholarship, so it's really a networking opportunity. What they'll do, for example, our winner this year was from Ghana. Her name is Audrey Swatson, and she's already learning how to fly in South Africa. So she didn't necessarily need assistance on training. She just didn't know what there was after she got her commercial rating. So what we did is we linked arms with her and introduced her to all the different companies that are hiring for the airlines, that are hiring for cargo or for corporate. If that's what she wants to do as a pilot, there's even a lot of companies that fly in Africa, or how you would do it if you wanted to fly to the States. We've had women who were considering going into engineering who just didn't know. So we would take them over to Pratt & Whitney, or we'd take them over to Airbus and make the introduction so that they could keep the conversation going after they go back home.
1: And of course, Women in Aviation is an outstanding forum for that.
2: Excellent. And the same thing with HAI. They really hold the button down on the helicopter industry. So I want to be able to provide those opportunities for more women.
1: It sounds like you're busy all the time, but what are you busy with this week?
2: This week, I'm managing probably the best crew I've ever had over at Hangar B. I'm camping in Camp Scholler, and we have watches here for sale what is our booth number? 2097. We're also showcasing our 10-year anniversary watch for the first time. So if you come over, you can't take photographs of it, but you can take a look at it. So there's been a lot of buzz about that. So, yeah, I'm also enjoying airplanes. My favorite airplane I've been watching for 2 years is finally, I saw it in real life yesterday.
1: Tell us.
2: November 9 or 8, Tango Papa. It's a blue and white albatross. It is gorgeous. And it's down over towards the South 40. And I probably walked around like a giddy little kid and talked to the son of the owner yesterday for at least an hour.
1: Well, aviation keeps us young, doesn't it?
2: Yes, it does.
3: So you talked about the anniversary or the 10th anniversary design. How close to you personally do you keep the design process?
2: Well, I'm really just the conduit. The people who design these watches are actually customers. So when we came out with a 3-time zone watch, for example, a lot of our customers are flight attendants. And they said, you know, we'd love to have a watch that had 3 time zones, because all we can find are watches with 2. And so

0: if you can make something with three time zones, we would wear that every day. And so what we did is we said, hey, that's a great idea. We kept hearing it enough times, and we made one about 5 years ago. So that's really who our designers are. All I do is I take their ideas. I go talk to my suppliers, and I say, we need to make this beautiful, we need to make this sturdy, and we need to make it quickly.
1: Talking with Abingdon Mullen, who's the CEO of the Abingdon Company and a pretty busy aviator as well.
0: I would say.
1: Before we started talking here, you mentioned promoting STEM and STEAM agendas for secondary education. Talk about that.
0: Absolutely. I mean, STEAM, we can't have STEM without art. And so I definitely am a huge proponent of STEAM. I was 14 when I was introduced to aviation, and I really think that it's very important that we get not only our youth, but we get minorities, we get more young girls, we get people that are outside of the States. There is a huge need for this industry to reach out to people that don't look like us. And if we want this industry to thrive and not be overrun by ideas in D.C. about privatization and what could impede on general aviation, we need to get a lot more voices at the table. So through my scholarship and then also just through my efforts with being on the board, and also I sit, I advise, work with Ethan Martin on the Aviation Foundation, Community Foundation, and we just did a big event with JetBlue in New York about maybe 2 months ago with just showing, you know, other kids what they could do. So in STEAM fields, and if we want to give back to this community, it's not about just going to a pancake fly-in and flying our 180 and having a great old time on the weekends. We need to actually bring other people in with us. And that's one of my passions, is to promote STEAM.
2: Well, and as somebody, I'm in the flight training industry, and I will tell you that we do have a shortage, and we are looking for more people to feed the pipeline, mm-hmm. and there's no better place to start than when you're young.
0: Yep. So. Definitely.
1: So you talked about people who don't look like us, and so that's a pretty wide definition. Mm-hmm. Tell me about. I mean, you talked about your scholarship winner from Ghana.
0: Mm-hmm.
1: So there's certainly some geographic diversity in a scenario like that. Talk about some bright spots where you've seen people who really don't look like us.
0: Here at the show, or just in general?
1: Just in general, yeah.
0: Well, that conference, the Women in Aviation Conference, it's a very diverse group. If you've ever been, I highly encourage you to go, because it's one of the neatest events I've been to.
1: Yeah, I know a bunch of men who attend regularly.
0: Oh, totally. Yeah. And I would say probably my ferrying is where I've seen it the most. Because when I land in a country or on an island out in the Pacific, like Tarawa or Pohnpei, some of these, you know, big places where these huge battles went down in World War II, I'm often seen as, you know, somebody who they didn't expect. But then at the same time, I'm talking with people that I wouldn't have normally expected to necessarily be a pilot. So it really broadens my horizons as well. I flew into China for the first time a couple years ago and went to the A-Base show that was out there. And that was an excellent opportunity to see just a lot of different pilots from all over the world. And it does exist. We can definitely, there are people in India that are just as passionate as we are. And there are people in South America that are just, you know, beyond. I mean, you could see here where people are flying in from. I think, doesn't EAA give an award for the one who flies in from the furthest? Yeah, so it's worldwide. So, and since America is such a big melting pot, then why not?
1: Why shouldn't we look like, as a community, like the rest of the world?
0: Like the rest of the world, totally.
1: Right.
2: Well, you've certainly done a lot to support aviation, and, you know, the efforts that you're making to keep the pilot supply going and to encourage education, it's remarkable. Plus your own flying, it sounds like you just keep yourself very busy. So thanks for everything that you do for us.
0: Thank you.
1: Abingdon Mullen is the CEO of the Abingdon Company. Exhibiting where on field this week?
0: Hangar B, booth 2097.
1: Okay, so take a look at watches. Not all of them can you photograph.
0: Nope, it's the only one that you can't.
1: And so, again, thanks for coming by today.
0: Thank you for having me.
1: In our final quarter hour, we're going to be talking with Susan Parson of the FAA about the airman certification standards launched this year, continuing and evolving. This is EAA Radio.
3: This is exactly that, an internship with extra steps.
4: Absolutely is. 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
3: And we are joined this morning with Josh Bixler, CEO. Is that still the right term?
5: I don't know. I think head janitor would probably be better. Let's call it president of...
3: there we go.
5: Yeah.
3: President of Flight Test. And you know, we've had you on the air now. This is 3 years?
5: 3 years. Thank
4: sounds
5: you for
4: right.
5: that, by
3: I
5: the way.
3: I think.
5: Love every minute of it.
3: And the growth... of the organization and the growth of the community that Flight Test has built, and I dare say the growth of the mission really of Flight Test has been growing exponentially as well.
5: Well, and thank you for saying the growth that the community has built, and we are just part of something, and mm-hmm. it's really humbling to sit back and say that, you know, it's not no longer, you know, 8 years ago it started in a little garage and it was a YouTube channel and it was all about, you know, getting into the air with model aviation,
4: sure.
5: but the tagline was educate, entertain, and elevate the world of flight. And as it's grown, really those three statements have broken out into their own worlds. Mm-hmm. And, you know, great companies like the EAA and entities like the EAA have really given us some awesome opportunities to take that even farther. And I'm excited, especially with the educational element, FT STEM. And I think that we're going to be talking about that today.
3: Yeah.
5: It started, 2.5 years ago.
3: Mm-hmm.
5: And it was really like, you know, we got to get the fascination and the love of flight into schools, because if something happens when a child gets passionate about defeating the laws of gravity, it changes how their minds work. It's just incredible.
3: Yeah.
5: And, you know, met a wonderful gentleman named Jake Marshall, who was actually using our products and our content in a school, and he quickly became the developer of FT STEM, and along with his partner Trevor Still right now. And it went from a concept, and these two wonderful gentlemen have created over 700 teachers and 2,000 students across three different countries.
3: Wow.
5: And it's just something to see these young minds gravitating towards aviation, but also when they take that passion home.
3: Yeah. Now, the FT STEM program is scalable.
5: Yes.
3: And broad in its application. I mean, it's K-12.
5: It is K-12. It's K-12 and it's STEM in every aspect of STEM. A lot of times people think, okay, I'm going to go ahead and create a drone program, and I don't mean to sound provocative with this, but assembling and flying a drone is not STEM.
3: Mm-hmm.
5: STEM is a concept that takes a common project and takes it through and exploits the science, the technology, the engineering, the math, the literacy, the communication skills. And what Jake has done is he's basically made it where we go ahead and we teach kids about flight. But they don't get a grade for flying something and building something.
3: Mm-hmm.
5: They get their grade on attacking gravity. And what we do is we go in and we say, here is an airplane. And they build that airplane. They learn about it. They watch our family-friendly content. But then we remove an element. We say, okay, you built that wing. You learn how that wing works now. Here's your problem. You got to build your own wing. And you're going to go ahead and we use something called the EDM model, Engineering Design Model. And they do research. They develop a plan. They execute that plan. They communicate their conclusion. That last part, the communicate their journey, basically, it's called a design brief. That is what they get graded on.
3: Mm-hmm.
5: You can stumble into a victory, but when you attack a problem over and over and over again, and say you do some research and you make a plan and it fails, you go back to research. It's teaching analytical thinking on how to properly attack something. And in today's public schools, sadly, kids are taught more to memorize things than they are to attack a problem or to look at their resources. And we really want kids to think differently.
3: How are schools implementing this? Because, like I said, it's scalable. It's
5: yes.
3: not something you have to do in its entirety. You can pick and choose your way through that. But how are schools kind of stepping their way into this?
5: So it was really cool. There was a lot of people in our community. You know, we have 850,000 community members. A lot of those people were teachers, educators. So we had a really good step to get that initially brought into schools. A lot of people were thinking, I don't know how to fly. I don't know how to do all these things. It was actually much easier than they thought, because teachers can network with teachers through our program, and students can network with students. So the curriculums that we have, all the different programs we have, when they go in, they don't need to know how to fly. And especially when they start the program, there's local people from our community ready to volunteer.
3: Yeah.
5: And that was really cool. We can actually finally take our community who wants to help people, wants to serve people. We can plug them into an atmosphere. A lot of the robotics programs are getting a little bit old, a little bit antiquated. They're looking for something new. And it was just incredible to have these people say, oh, my golly, I can do this.
3: Mm-hmm.
5: And they not only end up being teachers of the curriculum, but they become passionate about flight themselves. And it was very smooth.
3: It's interesting you bring up, like, robotics, because how this program can also integrate into existing STEM programs. Schools have got the clue that they need to get more STEM, more STEM in their curriculum and extracurriculars and things like that. Integration with various robotics, Lego robotics, Wave robotics, those things, and then integration into other, frankly, other people's STEM programs.
5: Yeah.
3: PLT, Project Lead the Way.
5: Project Lead the Way, yes.
3: Thank you. Finding ways of integrating aviation into some of their curriculum that's already happening is, I think that's what is probably the next step, because I don't think schools are going to pick and choose a single one. They're going to be integrating parts and pieces.
5: And you can't go from 0 to 100 overnight. Mm-hmm. And you have to take what people are comfortable with, and you have to give them that bridge.
3: Right.
5: And you're absolutely right with like Project Lead the Way and these other programs. A lot of times, like, how do we get from here to here?
3: Mm-hmm.
5: It's actually not very difficult at all, especially with the way that the program, if you think about how it ushers a student that may know nothing about aviation, it's also taking that teacher through that same journey too. And the resources through our content are very complete. So we teach people how to fly in our content. We teach people how to build. All those techniques are available for the teacher as well.
3: Right.
5: It's pretty cool to pull them in. You've done quite a bit with STEM. You're my hero, by the way.
3: Oh, thank you.
4: Oh, yeah. God, don't give him that.
5: No. I saw the planes in the lobby.
3: This year, I think I've only built about 60 planes with kids this summer. Last summer, it was over 500.
5: Wow.
3: So,
5: what's your experience? Because I'm obviously very passionate and mm-hmm. I don't want to say biased, but I carry that with me. What's been your experience?
3: It's been great, and this is the first time I'm a college professor.
4: Mm-hmm.
3: I don't teach grade schoolers, but the first time I had to teach grade schoolers was with the FT STEM program. And I did have kindergartners building planes. We built the Chuck gliders. You know,
5: kindergartners.
3: Kindergartners. It was
5: that's amazing.
3: Me and three paras. Yeah. With hot glue guns and 5-year-olds.
5: How many blisters?
3: Not one. The only blister came from an 8th grader. But
5: I just worked with 13-year-olds and I had 3 blisters. So you're amazing. Well, and it is something.
4: The man knows his way around a glue gun, I guess.
3: Yeah.
5: I'm going to sound really emotional about this, but there is just something that's so magical when you lay something that everyone can identify, this flat piece of foam in front of them, and you throw a couple of barbecue skewers down, a clump of clay, and some rubber bands. And they're like, what are we going to do? And they're like, we're going to make this fly.
3: Right.
5: And then all of a sudden, 45 minutes later, they're chucking it across the room, and they're seeing something not just fly, but fly good.
3: Mm-hmm.
5: I love I have a plane called, you have the Sea Duck.
3: Oh, yeah.
5: And I love putting a piggyback on the Sea Duck. We just did it with 55 kids, and we drop it on the top. And 45 minutes later, they go from zero to seeing this thing 200 feet in the air getting released off the back of an airplane. I had to give out 4 kits because some of them were tuned so well. The second they got over the parking lot, they started gaining altitude, getting that little natural thermal, and they were gone. They were completely gone. And seeing the kids so fascinated, I want to see that passion go home to the parents. And the neat thing is the parents can be part of this too.
3: Mm-hmm.
5: And then now you have the kids and the parents in a common activity. You have a family connected through flight.
3: And that was one of the more interesting and I dare say enjoyable things that we did was through the community learning instead of inside of the school. It was a community activity, and it was a family, gets a tiny trainer kit, and they, each table was a table of maybe just a parent and one child. I had one that was a family of 5 that was going to try and tackle this thing, and over the course of 2-3 hour classes, we built and flew a tiny trainer.
5: I love it, and
3: that's different ways of stepping into it. Josh Bixler from Flight Test is our guest, and we have some listener interaction. I gotta tell you, we have somebody that just texted us. I hope you gave Josh an hour segment. He's a talker. Shout out from Darren in Rockford, Illinois, watching live on YouTube.
5: I'm also a hugger.
3: Yes. So, if I'm a school or I'm an educator and I want to learn how to get involved in this, what are the steps and what are the opportunities look like?
5: Well, this actual week, we're going to be doing some professional training with over 300 teachers, thanks to the EAA, and that's going to be where we're actually teaching them. But if you go to ftstem.com, there is the standards guides, everything that a teacher is going to recognize to fully equip them how to do the program and how to do it. The best part about that is you don't have to buy a single thing from us. Mm-hmm. We have free plans, free videos. We want to equip the teachers. The licensing only ties to the basically giving them the curriculums and stuff. So a lot of times schools think, oh my gosh, it's going to be
3: curriculum. I'm wrong, that's $100.
5: It's $100 a year. Yeah. And these are not curriculums that are token curriculums. They are deep involved curriculums. And the neat thing about that is that also networks them with other teachers. We have amazing minds like you where it's like, you know, this is really cool, but I'm doing these with my kids and they are on fire. The teachers have a platform to share that with them. So, yeah, FTSTEM.com is kind of like that resource portal. We have great activity through the STEM Facebook group as well, too. And, yeah, it's pretty easy. It's not – I don't want to say it's not complicated.
3: Right.
5: But it's definitely not hard.
3: Two of my schools got started through the Take Flight Initiative. Is that still a thing?
5: Oh, yes. Yeah, so, matter of fact.
3: If you could.
5: Yeah, so what we want to do is with kids, you know, one of the problems we gave these 13-year-old kids, 7th graders, is we said, okay, here's your problem. I want you – I'm commissioning you. Josh Bixler's commissioning you to design an airplane for a store. It has to be a jet. It has to be a prop and slot jet. It has to run off of this power plant. I want two interchangeable wings. And I went down, and I didn't pull any punches. I literally gave them a hard mandate. You have 3 weeks to go. They designed an amazing design with three interchangeable wings, three interchangeable fuselages, 9 different options, all of them flying within the parameters I asked. We take those products. We finalize them. We put them on the store. And then when someone buys that, we carve out a piece of that profit, and we put it into a bucket. And then every quarter – schools from all over the country are saying, hey, I have this idea for FT STEM, and it's not our program. It's their own initiatives, their own ideas. And we're like, we love that idea. We go ahead and we take that bucket of money, and then we distribute it out and load them up with product they need and the items they need.
3: Information there as well at FTSTEM.com.
5: FTSTEM.com. You got it.
3: All right. Hey, thanks for joining us,
5: Brother, thanks,
3: Josh,
5: for the honor.
3: And be back tomorrow, and we're going to talk about a new initiative from the fine folks.
5: I've always said initiatives. Isn't that fun? I got to come up with a new word.
3: Gotcha. A new thing. How
5: a
3: about
5: new,
3: that?
5: New thing. It's
3: new things
5: fun.
3: From Flight Test. We're going to talk about that tomorrow, 7:30, here on EA Radio.
5: Thanks, Jim and Tommy.
6: Here's an interview from 2024.
7: Thank you for joining us on Course Correction. It's the Friday of AirVenture 2024. Just like I predicted yesterday, sunny, 72 degrees. I'm Farid Gio, along with my producer, Radio J. Thank you for being here this hour. He's capable behind the sliders. Miscommunication can take many forms, an ATC instruction, a departure time, but also a fuel order. Joining us is Keith Clark, Senior Quality Control and Technical Support Representative for Phillips 66 Aviation, to tell us more about the importance of proper communication when it comes to putting go-go juice in the airplane. Welcome, Keith.
8: Thanks for having us.
7: Yeah, so what's your top line as far as, especially GA pilots, and they're communicating their fuel order to the fueler?
8: Yeah, so what we see a lot of is pilots coming in and saying, top it off. We call it TIO. Top it off is not a fuel order. Just part of it. You got to communicate the fuel type, Jet A with Fizzy or Avgas 100, and that's the thing that starts the rolling in the wrong direction.
7: Right. So there's a lot of assumptions in just the top it off kind of thing, and, you know. So that leaves the fueler open to interpretation of exactly what they want, and depending on the fueler, there may or may not be very not aggressive, but motivated necessarily to kind of inquire further.
8: Yeah, and the problem is we see a lot of pilots when we say, we teach to say, please verify fuel type. If they say top it off to us, we say, please verify fuel type. Some of the pilots get mad, and they're like, you don't know what kind of fuel? And throw it back in our face, and so then they back off. And we just say, keep smiling and keep saying, please verify fuel type. We want the pilot to say what kind of fuel. Avgas 100, Jet A. Give us the tail number. Give us the information we need to fuel that aircraft.
7: There are some crossover aircraft that you wouldn't necessarily know, like the Lancer Legacy is a turbine-powered Lancer, but most Lancers have a piston engine in it. So, I mean, it's right for the fueler to ask. Can you verify what you want in those wings?
8: Exactly. We got the Diamond Diesels coming out now with the diesel compression engines that take jet fuel. If you put avgas in a diesel compression engine, it's going to crash on takeoff too. And that avgas nozzle will fit in anything. So we have to communicate. And that's where, you know, the nozzles are just a tool. The key is communication and verification every time.
7: We're going to talk about some of the tools that you brought along with you today to kind of talk about ways to improve that communication bridge. But what are some examples that have happened that you've that have caused either just some minor incidents versus some fatal incidents?
8: Yeah, I mean, we had a pilot come in and land at Centennial, Colorado. He gets out of his aircraft. A young man says, "What can I do for you?" He says, "Top it off with jet fuel." The kid looked at him and said, "Jet fuel?" And the pilot said, "Yes, jet fuel." And the kid said, "Sir, that's a Cessna 421. And the pilot goes, "You're going to get somebody killed. You shouldn't even be working here." And the kid's like, "What?" And he goes, "That's a King Air." And the kid goes, "Sir, turn around and look at your aircraft." And when he turned around, he goes, "Oh my gosh, I fly the King Air every day, and I forgot they put me in the 421 today."
7: Mm-hmm.
8: And that's a true story. And we see it quite a bit, of that breakdown in communication. And we have to do better. The industry has to do better. And it starts with the pilot communicating and verifying before they leave. They should stay if they can, but at least if you tell them 100 VLED or Jet A or Jet A with FISI. You know, if your aircraft requires FSII, some people call it PLIST, you need to communicate that, because a lot of people have injectors. You can't just say Jet A. You have to communicate.
7: One of the fractional airlines that I worked for in years past, one of us had to stay behind and watch the entire fueling operation until it was complete. And I think it was to guard against some of those things, because certainly in a general aviation airport, a fueler has to either drive around two trucks, or they've got split tank trucks, or any number of things. And, you're working together as a team, you and a fueler, to make sure that your aircraft is serviced properly.
8: Yeah, and that's a good point about teamwork, because we had a situation where a pilot landed. He was actually an instructor, and he said to the person he talked to, "Top off the Navajo, all four tanks." So then the guy radioed, and I'll just call him Johnny, radioed over to Johnny and said, "Johnny, when you get done fueling that aircraft, come top off the Navajo, all four tanks." Johnny was fueling a King Air. When Johnny got done, he went over. He got the duckbill nozzle to fit, and he topped off all four tanks with jet fuel. Should have been avgas in that Navajo. He was rolling up the hose when a supervisor walked out and saw and said, "Johnny," asked, "What are you doing, Johnny?" He goes, "I just got done topping off the Navajo. I'm putting up the hoses." And the supervisor said, "Oh, no." Now, they caught it on the ground. Nobody got hurt. But it's a breakdown in communication. The pilot, the first person he talked to, didn't say, "Please verify fuel type." Then he communicated to Johnny and said, "Johnny, top it off, all four tanks." Johnny, the placards were on there, but he was so busy, he didn't take a chance to look at him. You know. And then we asked the pilot, "Would you have checked your credit card receipt?" And he said, "Probably not." So if the supervisor doesn't walk by, guess what? That aircraft takes off with a pilot and two passengers, and more than likely crashes on takeoff, and it could be tragic.
7: I know this much I do remember, and that is a jet engine can run on 100 low lead for a little while, but it kind of wears out the engine after a shortened time. But is it it's not the reverse, though.
8: No. A jet turbine
7: yeah,
8: can run on avgas, in the handbook, for a short period of time. It's still a misfueling. But a diesel compression engine that takes jet fuel, it can't. An avgas aircraft, a piston aircraft, cannot run on jet. And you'll find out about 300 feet in the air. You know, we have a story called Story of 23 Seconds, where a 421 was misfueled. And from the time he said, "I need to return, I have engine problems," and the tower said, "You're cleared for runway 4, a few seconds go by. And then he says, "We're not going to make it." And then a few more seconds go by, and she goes, "What do you mean?" You know, and luckily, as Bob Hoover always said, fly it as deep into the crash as possible. So he continued to fly as long as he could keep it up. He crashed in behind a building, actually a school, but it was a near miss. Tore the left wing off, slid into the back fence, but nobody died that day. But it was so close.
7: Right.
8: And it's all about communication and verification.
7: Just to get technical on this, on the jet fuel in a piston airplane, is so it may be running on the ground at idle, but once you try to develop any sort of high power, and that's when the issues start to.
8: Yeah, you have just enough good fuel in the line to get you up. off the ground, and then it starts jet fuels heavier than avgas. It's going to mix in with that avgas, and it's going to cause detonation. And you're going to find out. So you have enough fuel between the tank and the engine to get you up, but then, you know, it happened to Bob Hoover in 1978. His Shrike was misfueled, you know, and the tragic, it could have been tragic, you know. We could have lost Bob Hoover in May of 1978 on a simple breakdown in communication and verification. And Bob Hoover was cited, and he talked to people. He's a teacher. So Bob's been gone for, I think, 8 years now.
9: Mm-hmm.
8: But something we continue to come back to AirVenture and Sun and Fun and tell the story about Bob Hoover and his misfueling and other stories about Bob, because we got to reach the pilots.
9: Mm-hmm.
8: And we got to educate.
7: You're listening to EAA Radio. I'm speaking with Keith Clark, Senior Quality Control and Technical Support Representative for Phillips 66 Aviation. Now, you brought along with you some tools to kind of help with this communication. You've got a card. It's two sides. I think the people in the video there, if those of you watching on YouTube, you can see one side, you've got top it off, right?
8: Yep.
7: It's a red. Yeah, you got a, like a traffic stop light here. Yeah.
8: Stop here. Yeah. Stop doing top it off.
7: Yep.
8: The green light is VFT. We turn the yellow circle to a heart.
9: Mm-hmm.
8: We use the Save a Life, Verify Fuel Type heart. And we said quiz because we put them on the counter at the FBO. And then on the back, it's got a fuel order. You got to give the fuel type, the quantity, the tail number. You got to give the information. It's like mm-hmm. ordering food. You have to tell them.
7: Excellent, excellent. Also... you have a shirt that you've been giving out to people to wear around to kind of spread the message.
8: We created this T-shirt. I even washed him because I knew people would have dirty clothes, and I wanted them to wear it.
7: Yeah.
8: So part of the deal is I said, hey, wear the shirt. I give them some coins. We got coins also.
7: Yeah, we'll talk about that in a second.
8: And I said, go out and talk to people, because if we all work together, we can spread this message. We can make an army of people that can change the industry.
7: This is a simple mistake that is in a very low threat time of flying that can cause a really high threat thing later. So this is really important that we're highlighting this. Then you kind of gave me some quick history lesson here on this one challenge coin you have here. This is the Phillips 66 Aviation Sky High Safety Standards. It's got the Winnie Mae, which is, you said it was Wiley Post, right?
8: Yep, Wiley Post was the pilot.
7: Yeah, and December 7th, 1934, he set an altitude record, correct?
8: Yeah, we went and took him. We couldn't pressurize the old wooden Vega. We pressurized Wiley Post with the help of B.F. Goodrich, and we sent him to 48,000 feet, and we discovered the jet stream over Bartlesville, Oklahoma. And he was actually flying it up with 300 miles an hour and ended up 80 miles, ran out of fuel, and ran it in a field. But, you know, we ran it in fields all the time in the 30s.
7: Right, in those times, yep. Awesome. Keith, thank you very much for joining us.
8: You bet.
7: Keith Clark, Senior Quality Control and Technical Support Representative for Phillips 66 Aviation. 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
10: We are on the fly, and we are at the Air Operations Center today, and that is at the corner of Whitman Road and the Papa II Taxiway, right in front of the flight line here, where all the magic happens during the air show. And so this year, we're doing air show stuff. And speaking of air show stuff, we have a couple air show people with us. Doreen Hillard is joining me, and she is you're the hostess of all of this air op stuff, Doreen.
11: Yep, the hospitality for the performers in the Hillard Air Op Center.
10: Yes.
11: I've been here at Oshkosh working as volunteer for over 30 years.
10: Now, this is the second time I've gotten to co-host with you.
11: Yes.
10: We did this a number of years back in a different location. What do you think? This is much better, don't you think?
11: This is great. Yeah. I like the fact that we could see the airplanes behind us and all of the people in action.
10: It's fantastic. So we have a special guest today, Matt Chapman. We understand that you are retiring this year. Is that correct?
12: That is correct. 37 years.
10: Wow, yeah. So Doreen is co-hosting with me, and she's got some questions for you, Matt.
11: Yeah, and I've known Matt a long time, seen him fly for a long time, and really, really like the fact that he was flying an Eagle here this week.
12: Proud to do it.
11: That's a special place in my heart. As a professional performer, here and other shows around the country. What keeps you coming back here specifically to Oshkosh? What that magnet?
12: Well, the magnet itself is Oshkosh and the people associated with it.
11: Yeah.
12: You know, to fly Oshkosh, to be invited to fly Oshkosh is an honor. It's not a God-given right to come here. Just because you're an air show pilot doesn't mean that Oshkosh needs to have you. So when I got my first invitation from Charlie, it was just a huge honor. And I've been back, I think, almost continuously, with the exception of two or three years over those years. I think 96 was my first time here. And it's the Mecca. The excitement, the energy, the years I've been coming, it's grown, it's changed, it's so much more than it was. And it's where everything and everybody that matters in aviation and the airshow world in particular to me gather every year. So you see all of your favorite people here. That's what keeps me coming back.
11: Yeah, I feel the same.
10: Yeah, I mean, I always enjoy watching Matt fly, and I'm sure everyone else does too. It's going to be sad to see you go.
12: Well, I appreciate that, you know, but when it's time, and there's no one reason for me to have reached the decision to hang it up. But as I move on, there are going to be new generation of air show pilots and youngsters coming in, filling my shoes quite capably, I'm sure.
10: Yeah, we've seen Cameron Jacksheimer fly. We've seen there's a whole group of younger generation coming up.
12: There are. So while you might miss me next year, the year after that, it's going to be Matt who?
10: No.
12: But I'll come back out and bug you guys.
10: I'm sure not. I hope so. Please do. And Doreen, what else? You've got a couple of
11: things. Yeah, we hope you come back. You can always come back and see us. We'd love it. What is your favorite airplane you've ever flown?
12: Favorite that I've ever flown? That's a tough one.
11: Yeah.
12: You know, there's so many. Although I haven't flown as many aircraft as you might think I've flown over my 40 or so years of being a pilot. And it's cliche-ish. I think my favorite my favorite airplane that I've ever flown is probably my former airshow plane, the Cap 580. It was just like putting on a Ferrari, and it was powerful. It was light. The controls were amazing. It was fun to fly. It was capable. And I'm a small airplane guy, so that's what I like. I've flown a P-51. I've flown a T-6. I have dreams of flying a Spitfire, and those are favorite airplanes on another level. There's a historic kind of sense behind those planes that makes it feel super special because of its history. But for me, out and out, so far it's been the Cap 580.
10: Yeah, I'm thinking that if you're retiring from this, you're going to have some time to follow those dreams.
12: One of the things I'd like to do is, while I don't want to perform in Warbirds at air shows, I'd love to get a job, ferrying people's airplanes to or from a show. Getting there on Thursday or Friday, sitting underneath the wing, answering the questions about the specific airplane, and then Sunday flying it home and giving it to the owner, saying, "This is broken, fix it, and I'll see you next week."
10: Well, that is always a challenge when you're performing, is you've got to keep your airplane maintained while you're there.
12: And that's
10: that
12: right. And
10: it can be a challenge.
12: You know, as a performer as well, for my 37 years, for the most part, I've been a one-man show. You know, I've done the maintenance myself, I ferried myself, I booked myself, and it's not like it's a difficult job, but it can be very time-consuming.
10: Well, and that's also unusual in your profession, too, right? Most people have their airplanes moved around.
12: To an extent, yeah. And then, of course, during the week in between shows, I'm an airline pilot, so I've got to get everything scheduled that
10: around
12: way as well.
10: That, yeah.
12: So this is kind of can be a very crazy time of year.
10: Yeah. Well, go ahead, Doreen.
11: I have another question for you.
12: Uh-huh. Oh, here it is.
11: You've fortunately gotten to meet a lot of people in these years, a lot of your mentors and a lot of people that you've mentored. What pilot is out there that you wish you had met that you never got to get to know?
12: There are so many. Wow.
10: That's a big list, right?
12: The early Barnstormers, the Bill Barbers,
11: yeah.
12: the Lijacks, mm-hmm. the Skeltons, the people that really laid the groundwork for what I do today. But in that sense as well, I am so blessed to have met Charlie Hillard, Leo Loudenslager, Bob Hoover, those people mm-hmm. that I can consider good acquaintances and friends over the years.
11: That's wonderful. Well, I've been around a lot longer than you then, because I did see Bill Barber fly here, and he was a good friend, and also Bob Lijak. So, man, I thought we were the same age. Shoot. Oh, that's great. What airplane would you like to fly?
10: He said Spitfire. I heard that.
12: I grew up in England. I moved to London in 1970, and that's where I became a teenager and got my interest in airshow flying through RC model airplanes, which I'm still hugely involved with today. My airshow hero in England was Neil Williams, seven-time national aerobatic champion. I interviewed him for a high school project. You know, he was just, he was my idol. On top of the Red Devils, I built a pit special kit when I was a kid, and it had the trifold pamphlet with the Red Devils in it. And I thought those three guys were, the ultimate in their white pants and their red shirts. and that's what I wanted to be.
11: Sure.
12: But having grown up on the British Air Show circuit, I'm a huge fan of the Red Arrows, who are doing a U.S. tour this year. I'm going to be flying two shows with them, which I'm super excited about.
10: Oh, yeah.
12: But if I had my dream job ferrying a warbird around a few times a year, it would have to be the Spitfire.
11: Nice.
10: They have a very unique sound.
12: They do. Yeah. And look, and I've sat in them a few times, and it's, you know, I mentioned earlier, I'm a small airplane guy. The Spitfire, you get in it, and it feels just like the small airplanes I fly.
11: Wow.
12: They just fit. Really cool airplanes.
10: So it seems like you have a thing to get started. There's got to be somebody out there with Spitfire that would love Matt Chapman to fly it.
12: Please, yep. MattChapman.com. Send me a note.
11: Sign you up.
12: Sign me up.
10: SpitfireForMatt.com.
12: Right. Yeah. Or we can just do a GoFundMe page and I can buy my own. How's that sound?
10: Hey, you know, it wouldn't be the first time.
12: No, it wouldn't be.
11: How much would that be?
12: More than you could do on GoFundMe, I'm sure.
10: Yeah, Spitfires, a nice Spitfire is probably how much, Matt?
12: Probably north of $2.5-3 million, I would guess.
10: Yeah, talking about a significant amount of money.
12: Right.
10: How many of them are there flying, do you know?
12: I have no idea. Yeah. All I need is one, though.
10: Yeah, right? That's true. So I am assuming that you still are going to make AirVenture part of your annual pilgrimage, even if you're not performing. You'll be doing some. Are you still going to have any ties with Emory Riddle? Are you going to do some Young Eagle stuff? Are you got?
12: Well, the relationship I've had with Emory Riddle for the last 13 years has been tremendous. And, you know, you mentioned the word mentoring a little while ago, and it's such a great opportunity for me when I visit the campuses, the various campuses, or I go around the shows and get to talk to younger people that are interested in aviation and the aerospace industry. It's so cool to be around groups of kids that are so focused and so driven to be involved in the aerospace industry. You know, whether it's being a pilot, being an engineer, meteorology, homeland security, the new drone
10: urban
12: direction.
10: Delivery. Yeah, it's a huge thing.
12: So I'll miss that aspect of not representing the university anymore. We've talked about things I can do within their structure in the future to stay involved with the university, which I'd love dearly to be able to do. I don't know if I'll be back at Oshkosh next year. A year off might be needed. I do have a lot of things planned. I'm restoring two airplanes. As I said earlier, I'm still a huge model airplane builder and flyer.
10: What are you restoring airplane-wise?
12: I'm just finishing a 1941 J3 Cub.
10: Oh, okay, great.
12: In fact, I tried to finish it to get it out here to enter in the, to try and get an award. But didn't quite get it finished. And then I have a Bucher Youngman.
10: Oh, perfect.
12: The two-seat Bucher.
10: Another great flying airplane.
12: They're amazing. And in fact, the Bucher Youngman is the first airplane I ever got an aerobatic ride in when I was in England. And my hero, Neil Williams, invited me to get a ride with him in it.
10: Wow. And that's kind of how it all starts.
12: Cool.
10: Wow.
12: That's when it started, was that first ride, and it was like, that's what I'm going to do.
10: Well, Matt, thanks so much for joining us today on the radio. It's a big year for you here, and I know you're a very busy guy. And so thanks for joining us and telling us a little bit about yourself and your story.
12: It's been my pleasure, Jeff. Thank you for inviting me. And Doreen, thanks very much.
11: Thank you. We wish you the best.
12: Thank you.
10: We wish you the best. Doreen, thank you so much for coming out and co-hosting with me. I enjoy it, you know. It's we've got to make this kind of more of a regular thing, you and I.
11: Absolutely, anytime.
10: Okay. J-Mont G, we're on the fly. It's been a great afternoon here in front of Air Operations Center and right here by the Boeing Plaza doing air show stuff. Don't forget to catch that. Yep, there's an airport around here. Don't forget to catch the big Adventures of Aviar show today at 4:50 in the air show. And, of course, they'll be seen throughout the week as well. Tomorrow, on the fly, we'll be at the home built, the brand-new home-built plaza down there. So make sure and come by and see us at 1 o'clock. J-Mont G, thanks for joining us. 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
10: And here we are on the fly, a beautiful day down here at the Vintage Red Barn. You're listening to EAA Radio here at Oshkosh 2011. I'm joined by H.G. Frauci, the Executive Director of Vintage. Hey, H.G., it's another beautiful year, and guess what? We're not sloshing around.
13: Jay, isn't it amazing? We finally don't have to sit here and worry about whether or not we're going to short out the equipment as we sit here. It's been actually gorgeous. You know, it's funny, for those of you who don't live in the area, the weather has been really kind of flaky all spring. We had a wet, cold winter and a wet, cold spring right up until about mid-June, and we thought, well, come on, let's work on this a little bit. Bang, here's what we got. I can live with this.
10: Anyway, look around. 2 days ago, you and I were both here, and there was hardly any airplanes parked down in the North 40.
13: Yeah.
10: Vintage was a little bit slow, and look at it now. It's just amazingly, the skies opened up. Airplanes, I guess yesterday the arrival was just crammed with airplanes, and they just poured into the North 40 and over here as well.
13: Yes, here in the Vintage area, we parked our first airplane last Thursday. We do have folks who always set up and get ready before then, but they actually brought the airplane on Thursday. And then very quickly, things started to fill in. Friday was a pretty busy day. There was a lot of weather to the south and to the west of us, and even a little bit to the east, so it made it tough for folks to get around the lake and get in here. But clearly, you can see that we're doing real well. We had over 560 airplanes on the ground as of yesterday afternoon. And now I would say we're probably clearly close to 700 airplanes. We've been parking airplanes all morning.
10: So literally in the last day, more than half, what, a third of the arrivals came.
13: Yeah, at least that, yeah. And happily, one of the things that I noticed started filling in were antiques. Antiques, of course, can take a little longer to get here, and it's more challenging for folks to get them here. So if you have any kind of weather issue in the surrounding area, it can take them a little longer, and I'm really pleased to see that the antiques have started to fill in.
10: Yeah, well, me too. And there's some really cool airplanes. Tell us a little bit about what we should look forward to this year in Vintage.
13: Sure. Well, we'll start from north to south. The first thing you'll see when you walk into the area, and we'll talk about this a little bit later on, but when you first walk into the area just right next to our wayfinding tower, you'll see our commemoration of the U.S. Airmail, the 100th anniversary of Airmail in the United States. There was a period of time there in the fall of 1911 where there were three or four different airmail projects that were done around the world, in India, one in France, and then just a couple weeks later here in the United States on Long Island. And like I said, we'll talk about the airmail in just a little bit. But right next to that, you'll see a couple of Lockheed 12s parked. It's the 75th anniversary of the Lockheed 12. And many folks will recognize that airplane as, first of all, being misidentified more often than any other airplane as a Beech-18.
10: Right.
13: But they're much more slender and, if you will, a little more attractive in some regards than a Beech-18. A Beech-18 kind of has the I'm a working airplane kind of look. And a Lockheed 12 has a little more svelte, I'm really a fast twin-engine airplane look to it. In fact, there's another one parking right now in our area. There'll be two parked here in the Vintage area and then another one parked up on the west ramp. Again, to help commemorate the 75th anniversary of the Lockheed 12. In fact, you can hear them in the background.
10: Yeah, it sounds wonderful. And, you know, the reason that that airplane looks so much like a Beech-18 is the period that they were built.
13: Oh, absolutely. The airplane, you know, twin wing with a spar carry through in the lower cabin, it does a really good job of going fast, the Lockheed 12. And the Lockheed 10E, many folks will remember, was the airplane that Amelia Earhart was lost in on her flight, her attempted flight around the world. And it's the sister ship to the 12. The 12 is a slightly different airplane, but most people recognize it for that particular aspect of it. Just south of those commemorations, then we'll start getting into vintage parking. And hang on, just...
14: I like your announcements, though.
13: Well, you know, we just got our announcements fixed, so whether you want them or not right now, you're going throughout this hour, we'll have our folks will check in with
14: you. Well, and the announcements just bring up something that's really important, and that is that you have a lot going on down here at the Red Barn.
13: This is one of the busiest places on the convention grounds. There's all sorts of different things happening, including, as you just heard, over our shoulders, tours. We do tram tours for those who just want to see a little bit more. Maybe you dinged your knee or you just need a little more help and you can't really walk the entire grounds. We have these tram operations every day. They run on a continuous basis, up and down the rows, back and forth. If you take a regular tram, north and south on the grounds, of course, that's basically for just transportation. But we run these tour trams to help fill in the blanks for folks so they're not just seeing what's along the road.
14: Now, HJ, is that new for this year?
13: Oh, no. Actually, we've been doing that for, oh, goodness, I've worked at EAA for 22 years, and I recall the tram tours when I was a civilian, if you want to put that in quotes, back in the mid-80s. That was one of the earliest additions. We used to do it with a tractor, a regular. Somebody would come and donate a tractor and
14: hay.
13: And a trailer. I don't remember there being any hay.
14: It was a vintage hay ride.
13: But I do remember that it wasn't a really nice tram trailer with nice seats and everything. It was basically a farm trailer. And I'm not sure that you didn't have to be careful what was on the farm trailer for the first couple rides.
14: Oh, right. Well, you know, I'm camping out here in Sally's Alley, and you do have to watch where you step out there occasionally.
13: Well, there's some leftovers, shall we say. Yeah.
14: Well, you know, we're only here for, 14, really? We're on grounds for about 14 days out of the year,
13: yep.
14: Most of us. Some people actually come in a month in advance and help. Tell us a little bit about your volunteer staff this year.
13: Well, every year we have over 500 people come and volunteer in the vintage area. And we really, literally could not do this without them. If it were not for the help of the folks who come, not only for, say, a month ahead of time or 3 weeks ahead of time, but we have work parties every year, usually two or three in the spring, and sometimes we've even had one in the fall. And the vintage hangar is a great example, and so is the newly revised vintage Red Barn, of the kind of work these folks do. They are painting, carpentry, a little plumbing. We have somebody who is a volunteer who's an outstanding electrician. I guarantee you that unless you've got Al Hallett working on your electrical system, your boxes, your breaker boxes are not nearly as well identified as ours.
14: Well, you do have the gift of volunteerism down here. Every venue does, but vintage, it stands out convention ground wide. The vintage volunteers are well organized and seem to get it done every year in and year out,
13: yep.
14: And do such a super job.
13: You know, each group has their own particular forte, the things that they like to do the best, and we have some remarkable folks who do a really fantastic job, and they work on this all year long in running our flight line safety. Michael Costa, Kathy McGurran, Trish Storlock, those folks help head up one of our biggest volunteer groups. The guys who are parking airplanes, the gals who are parking airplanes, they're greeting those airplanes, making certain they get parked in the right spots. And they actually work on that all year long. They have a midwinter meeting where all the volunteers get together, and it's kind of a social event, but it's also part of the planning for the things that we're going to do here on the grounds. And their work's critical. I mean, not only is it parking those airplanes, but also you run into those situations where you need a little extra help on the flight line if there's an incident. And they are trained to respond properly to that incident and help the crowd stay safe. So we really, they're invaluable folks. Now, one of the things I will point out, we're sitting right next to it. If you've been in the Red Barn, you notice it looks quite a bit different on the inside than it ever has.
14: It does. Tell us about that remodel.
13: That project was spearheaded by our folks in the Red Barn, our hospitality center, Jeannie Hill.
14: And yes. Jeannie is a veteran, a long veteran, and Jeannie I've had the pleasure of interviewing her a number of times for EAA Radio. And she is a wealth of information.
13: Jeannie is a native Oshkoshian, and she worked over when we used to have North Central service here with airliners. Jeannie worked in the next snack bar, and that's where she met her husband, Dick Hill, the late Dick Hill. And she's been around the vintage division ever since its inception in 1971. But we recognized that the barn was starting to look a little ragged, and we put her in charge of making some major changes here. And once again, we had a volunteer who's a cabinet maker who stepped up and said, I can make you better cabinets than what you have.
14: We have one of those, too. Yeah. What's his name?
13: Rick. I'm sorry. I had it written down on my other pad. But when Rick put this together, he did all of these cabinets you see in here and transported them up here.
14: Wow.
13: And the beautiful countertops, you know, the masonite and trim, it's beautiful. And it's the nicest looking stuff we've ever had. And we also repaneled all the walls. So everything's got a place. That's not hodgepodge tables and some kind of kludged up rack that we've put together. It all has, it's all purposed and it's set up really well. So we really like the way it looks. And I think folks will find that it's far more functional in there now.
14: Yeah.
13: So all we'll do is put a ceiling in it.
14: Well, HG, we're going to take a break. And we're going to come back, and we have a lot more stuff to talk about in vintage for 2011. Jaymont G., we are on the fly.
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16: This is Digital Dave.
17: And I'm Fast Eddie.
16: And joining us is Mirko Hahn. Did I get that right?
18: Yeah, it was close enough.
16: Okay, good enough, good enough. From AeroSys, and you guys have an interesting product you've been working on here called Goose. It's like, okay, high-tech product, not necessarily a high-tech name, but whatever.
18: Well, yeah. I think you can argue about the name, but we believe every pilot needs a goose to talk to.
16: Okay. That just doesn't sound good. But anyway, Goose is an aviation assistant. I mean, what would you call it?
18: So we call it the digital co-pilot. But what it really is it's a technology device that replicates the pilot monitoring. And we really want to bring the safety concepts and the procedures of a multi-crew flight in single-pilot aviation.
16: Okay. That sounds like a daunting task.
17: Well, it's definitely going to be interesting.
16: So it's not just listening to the pilot's radio transmissions. It's also hooked into the navigation equipment and all this kind of stuff?
18: Yeah, exactly. So it is wired with the headset, so you just plug it in line with your headset, and then it goes straight into the intercom. So Goose hears everything you say, and Goose also hears everything you hear. And additionally, we have we call it FTU. It's a little flight tracking unit. It has everything in there in ADS-B, GPS, accelerometers, so all that sort of stuff. And so what you would do is you just upload your flight plan from any EFB you have. And so Goose knows where you want to go, which flight plan you have, and then can give you all the information related to it, gives you navigation briefings, lets you know when you're too much off track, or you could even ask for direct to and frequencies of the closest airfields.
16: So it has a general information database as well.
18: Yeah, absolutely.
16: I had a thought, and it went right out of my head.
17: Is this a portable unit or something that's permanently installed in the aircraft?
18: No, that's a portable unit, and that's one of the key aspects of it. I don't own an aircraft, so I always have to take one of the club or go to an owner's group. And so I wanted a device that I can take with me that goes with me with my headset to the aircraft and can fly basically every aircraft, every helicopter there is. Everything I want to fly, I take my Goose.
16: So this thing is going to tell me if I'm off course. I guess it can't monitor fuel levels, but it can monitor if I tell it how much fuel I burn per hour. And is it going to tell me it's time to change tanks, it's time to do this?
18: Yeah, exactly. So when you configure Goose the first time, you just download the aircraft information from our database, and then you can customize it, obviously, to your individual retrofits and whatever you have in there. But it has all the performance data in it, and once you submit the flight plan, it obviously has all the information on how much fuel you have in there, and then Goose would know the performance of your aircraft depending on the flight level. It gives you leaning procedures, all that sort of stuff. So it knows how many fuel you've burned and knows how much fuel is left. And so, yeah, absolutely.
16: Can I say Goose pre-landing checklist, and it'll read the checklist to me?
18: Absolutely, yes, you can. You just say Goose, start final checklist on a short final, whatever there is, any checklist you have in your aircraft. You can just start it, you navigate through it, you tick off items, you skip items and save them for later, And yeah, absolutely. So it does everything a human co-pilot would do, or at least what you would expect from a human co-pilot.
16: Right, without forgetting things.
18: Now, exactly.
17: Does this also act as a cockpit voice recorder as well, in case of an accident?
18: Yes and no. So we don't record and store the audio as an audio file. However, we do transcribe it. And so what you have after the flight, you always have a flight log, which has all the information in it, everything that you said, everything that you heard. Has a timestamp on it. You know whether you said it, whether you heard it, whether it was meant for you or just for someone else on the frequency. And then you obviously have the GPS data for it. So you can, in retrospective, you can really see what was going on during the flight and what time you had which clearance and all these kind of things. Yeah.
16: Wow. So it is almost as good as a flight data recorder.
17: I was going to say it's kind of a combination between flight data and cockpit voice recorder.
18: Absolutely. Yeah.
16: If my airplane suddenly assumes an unusual attitude, is Goose going to say, hey, what are you doing?
18: Yes and no. So we're working on that. We're working together with the German Aerospace Center and currently developing a kind of a docking station, which is hardwired to the aircraft itself and then sits on the avionics bus and gets all the information and then even

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1: GPSs these days will have options for voices. Can you do a male voice or a female voice depending upon what you want to do?
2: Yes, you can, absolutely. And we really gave that a lot of thought. And we're currently starting off with a fairly high-pitched female voice. We monitored the ambient noise in aircraft in different positions and in different situations. And we figured due to the low ambient noise we have surrounding in an aircraft, a kind of a higher voice is easier to understand for the pilot, especially in stressy situations.
3: I want the voice of Darth Vader.
1: Yeah, there you
3: Dave,
1: go.
3: Dave, you're off
1: Wait
3: course.
1: A minute. Hey, how about Samuel L. Jackson?
3: Yeah, oh, yeah. That'd be good, too.
1: with the kind of language that he used in Pulp Fiction, you know?
3: Yeah. This is kind of a morbid thought, but when the things are going really badly, does it go, oh, bleep?
1: Oh, snap. Well, the military has a term for this, and I'm going to tone it down, but they call it beefing Betty.
3: Yeah.
1: I'm not going to say what they really call
3: it. I don't know. I kind of like the idea, especially if you're a low-time pilot, you're a little overwhelmed with what's going on, and you might forget a few things along the way.
2: Absolutely. And, that's what it's eventually for, just to help pilots out, to assist pilots in needs, and eventually to save lives. And especially when you plan a cross-country flight and you just need to go down for any reason. One of your passengers might be sick. You just might need a bathroom or a break. You can always ask for the nearest airport, get a direct bearing to the nearest suitable airfield that suits your aircraft. And you can ask for frequencies, so all these kind of things. And you don't have to use a touchscreen on a bumpy ride or look up something, because we believe every information should be accessible super easy so that the pilot can focus on actually flying the plane and not shifting the center of attention towards an iPad screen or
3: trying to read a sectional chart.
2: Exactly.
3: Mm-hmm. It monitors ADS-B in as well,
2: sir.
3: It's going to give you audio traffic alerts or conflict alerts?
2: Yes, sir, it does. Once you plan the flight, you gather all the weather information, and Goose will give you significant weather changes on your route, and so all these kind of things.
3: That's amazing.
1: That is amazing. How big is this unit?
2: It's not too big.
3: Weighs about 300 pounds.
1: Yeah.
3: It says it's a refrigerator.
1: And pulls enough power to run a welder.
3: Yeah.
1: You know?
2: So what we have a little battery in there. It powers it for about 4 hours, but you can always connect it to your USB or maybe even to your limo, whatever you have.
3: Now, you don't need any kind of cellular connectivity or internet connectivity while you're flying.
2: Absolutely not. That is one of the big differences to all the other voice recognitions out there, because they usually depend on cellular data, and we don't need that. It works on the ground as well as up at flight level 400.
3: Right. All the intelligence is in the box. You're
2: exactly.
3: Not relying on cloud computing or anything.
2: Nothing at all. And it's less than a pound. So it's about 400 grams.
3: Wow.
1: I was
3: That's a lot of horsepower in a little package.
1: I was expecting it to be much bigger and much heavier.
3: Yeah.
2: No, it's super light and easy. You can check it out in Hangar C and just talk to Goose.
3: This is for sale now or still in beta or what?
2: It is in beta. We are now trying to get the GA industry involved to get feedback and to really get the beta out there and gather all the feedback. And beta will be shipped for Christmas, and then the first version will be shipped anytime next year between Sun and Fun and Oshkosh.
3: Okay. Do you guys have a simulator that we can actually sit in and experience how it's going to interact?
2: We don't have a simulator, but we do have Goose up on display, so you can talk to Goose, and you can navigate through all the checklists with Goose. It actually, lets you ask for frequencies of every airport in the world, gives you direct bearings to every airport in the world, and you should come and check it out.
3: Oh, yeah. Well, I want to mess with Goose, because I want to ask it to do things that just don't make sense. Like, hey, Goose, get bent, and I want to see what it says.
1: I'm sorry, but I keep coming up with all this Top Gun references
3: yes.
1: for Goose.
3: Goose, I'm too close for missiles. Switching the guns. Just to see what it does. And I'll bet money there's Easter eggs hidden in there that if you tell it something, it'll say something cute back.
2: Yes, sir, it certainly will.
3: There you
1: See
3: go.
1: See that? It's been put together by a bunch of wise guys.
3: Right, there's the contest, trying to find the Easter eggs.
2: Yes, sir.
3: All right, and you're in Hangar where?
2: Hangar C, booth 3020.

0: 302. We've been speaking with Mirko Hahn from Aerosys about Goose. And no, not the type you hit with your airplane.
1: Yeah.
0: The type that you want to take with you.
1: Right. And the thing of it being was, if once again, the old story is, if I had been flying, Goose would still be alive.
0: Yeah, there you go. All right. This is Digital Dave.
1: And I'm Fast Eddie. And this is EAA Radio.
2: Let's go back to 2009 for this classic interview.
3: You're listening to Peggy Chabrian, who was in here earlier this week with Women in Aviation International. Mm-hmm. And we're also joined by Jessica Cox. How are you?
4: Good morning.
3: Good morning.
4: It's good to be on.
3: That's great. How are you doing?
4: Good.
3: So you gave your, I guess you gave a forum earlier this week over there. I heard that was really quite something. So
4: I enjoyed it. I had a lot of fun, actually, and I actually did a presentation at Aeroshell Square as well, so it was great.
3: And how did that go? What was that all about?
4: It was awesome. They towed the air coupe out that I flew in, and everyone gathered around, and actually Jerry asked some questions, and everyone had the opportunity to ask questions as well. So
3: fantastic. So for anybody who doesn't know the name around here, Jessica, do you want to tell people what your affiliation with aviation and describe a little bit about yourself?
5: Well, recently, actually it was October 11th of last year, I earned my certification as a sport pilot. And I basically did that, earned my certification by using my feet on the controls of the air coupe.
3: Because
5: I was born without arms.
3: Because this is radio.
5: Yeah. So,
3: and she's what I love is I just noticed your shirt. She's wearing a shirt that says "Look, no hands." I think it probably says "Ma," but that's covered by your hair.
4: Yeah.
3: Look, Ma, no hands. So, okay. So you were born without arms.
5: Yes.
3: And did you always want to get into flying, or?
5: You know, flying was actually my fear, my greatest fear. Mm-hmm. And so Eleanor Roosevelt once said, identify your greatest fear and walk directly at it.
3: Yep, I know that dynamic well. So you've come up through your life without arms. So this is the way you know the world and this is the way you do things.
5: Uh-huh.
3: So was there any sort of hesitation for you at all in trying to fly and learning to do that, or just another activity for you?
5: Well, you know, there were a few challenges that a lot of people helped with, and my instructors and I through Ingenuity came up with different ways of figuring out how to handle certain challenges, like buckling the seatbelt or learning how to put on my headset and just the basic things that probably people don't even think twice about.
3: Right.
5: But going through all that, it was all worth it, and it made it a great challenge. And it's all worth it now when I can go in an air, step in an air coupe and just take off by myself. And there's nothing greater than that feeling of being able to be out in the air.
3: Oh, yeah.
5: So, yeah.
3: And what about flight training? I work with a lot of deaf pilots, which is there's a gentleman sitting in here with us who is a deaf pilot. He's just sitting in for the purpose of being here. And they encounter some challenges when trying to receive flight training, often because of the communication barrier. And that's something that you don't have. So when you is the communication barrier. Uh-huh. So when you went to get flight training, yeah, how was that received? How did that work for you?
5: Every instructor, anyone in aviation, was behind me 110%.
3: That's fantastic.
5: Mm-hmm. I think that community having that support, there was really no question about whether I was going to be a pilot.
3: That's great. Yeah. And the plane doesn't know. Once you're up there, the plane has no idea as long as you're handling things. So.
6: And the nice thing about an air coupe airplane, I don't know if all the listeners realize this or not, the original air coupe does not have rudder pedals. All the controls for the ailerons and elevators and so forth are all interconnected through the yoke on the wheels. So.
3: Which is rather ironic, then, that it's all hand controls.
6: Well, yeah, that's true.
3: In general. And then, but you operate all of that with your feet, obviously.
5: Mm-hmm.
3: And if you don't mind, how old are you?
5: I'm 26.
3: And how long have you been?
5: I actually sat in a single engine airplane for the very first time a little less than 4 years ago. And when I sat in that single engine airplane, it was a Cessna. I think I was hooked at that instant, even though I was afraid before takeoff. But once I took off and realized what it was like, I was hooked, and I knew that I was going to earn my certification.
3: Yeah?
5: Yeah.
3: How many hours do you have now?
5: Over 150 hours.
3: Wow.
5: In the air coupe.
3: Since earning it, you said
5: October 11th.
3: Yeah. Uh-huh. That's a lot of flying time. Yeah, and I think I saw, or somebody sent me, they did a little news, little newsreel that's, I guess, all over YouTube at this point. So you're kind of famous for that little video clip on there. Mm-hmm. And how did that come about? Did you invite the press, or does word just get out? And
5: we actually wanted to keep it on the down low just until I was certified, because there was no telling how people were going to react. So we kept it kind of quiet. And then when I earned my certification, I thought that was appropriate time to share that with other people. And I, you know, the story, if it inspired other people to either become pilots or do whatever they want to do with whatever goal they set to achieve, that they can achieve it. So, yeah.
3: And have any interest in going on for a full private certification, or?
5: I've considered that. Yeah, I'd like to go. I mean, I'd like to have a faster airplane to fly.
3: That kind of happens once you start doing it.
6: Well, now they do have air coupes with 0200 engines, which will go a little faster if you.
5: Oh, great!
6: Still be an air coupe, but. Yeah.
5: Okay. I didn't know about that. Yes. I'll have to look into that.
6: All right.
3: Well, I just know once you get hooked, once you get that first rating, you know, then people generally, you want instrument and maybe commercial and multi and all that. So any interest in continuing to?
5: Right now, I think I'd like to actually become a certified flight instructor, because I love to share the same joy that I've been given. So that's my goal right now. And we'll see after that where I'd like to go with ratings.
3: That's pretty lofty there, just as well. You have to get the instrument, the commercial, and a whole bunch. I've been trying to get to that point for many, many years, and it just doesn't seem to happen with time and money these days. But what all do you have planned for AirVenture for the rest of the week? Are you?
6: Well, one of the things that we're doing, of course, is on Friday is Women Venture Day, with a lot of different activities planned. And we have a Women Innovation Celebrity Breakfast, I think, at 8 o'clock over at the Nature Center. And Jessica, I think you're planning to be there for that. And then, of course,
3: and when is that?
6: At 8 o'clock on Friday
3: morning
6: at the Nature Center. Then at 10:30, all the pilots will be over in Aeroshell Square for the all women pilot. Something just fell on the station. All women pilot photo shoot with the lavender shirts. And just to make sure, while I've got you here, did you have your lavender shirt? If not, we'll make sure I bring it to you for the breakfast.
5: I do not yet.
6: I will get it for you. All right. Okay. And then that afternoon is the all-female air show. But Friday night in the Theater in the Woods at 8 o'clock, we have a panel of various women pilots. And Jessica is one of our panelists for that night to talk about her flying experiences and getting a light sport certificate. We also have a WASP from World War II. Don Seymour will be one of the panelists that night. Joe Long, who's performing in the air show Friday afternoon and is also an Air Force pilot. Julie Clark, another one of our Air Force pilots, air show pilots. Can't say that.
3: And it's okay.
6: Yeah, a retired Northwest Airline pilot. And then Martha King and I will be co-moderating the panel. So kind of an all-day full of activities, and Jessica's participating in several of those. And we also have a press conference we're holding tomorrow morning, breakfast at 7:45. So any of the media listening, 7:45 tomorrow morning, press breakfast to talk more about the Women Venture activities.
3: That's fantastic. And are you doing any flying for people in here? Or?
5: Well, I flew in and I'll be flying out. So okay. I actually flew in with the air coupe gaggle, and we start off in Dodge County Airport. Flew in and ate air coupes, and I was number two behind Sid Cohen. And that was awesome.
6: Hello, Sid.
5: Yes. So.
3: And what about, I know that the Young Eagles program that they have going on with flying kids, is that something that you are involved in or becoming involved in?
5: Right after I get off the radio, I'll be heading over to the Eagle main stage and speaking to them. So
3: you are?
5: Yes.
3: Okay. And go ahead. Please.
6: I think you spoke too one day this week at the Women's SOAR program for the high school girls, isn't
5: yes.
6: that right?
5: Yes, uh-huh.
6: There's been about 90-some high school girls were here for 2 days. They got a chance to meet some of the air show performers. I know you spoke to them, I think, one evening, if I remember right.
5: Yep. Mm-hmm.
3: And how do they react? How are they with the whole flying? You said high school girls.
6: Yes.
3: So I'm
6: uh-huh.
3: always very interested to see yes. how young women kind of respond to the aviation.
5: Well, they actually had a lot of great questions, and one of the girls was wearing a shirt that said, "We can do it," and it was a really great shirt. I asked her to come up front and show that to everyone, and it was one of the women's SOAR shirts that they had in the past, so definitely, I think that they really had some great encouragement. They had great questions, and I enjoyed being there to be of inspiration to them. So.
3: And where do you live? Where do you fly? I mean, where do you fly? What
5: I came from Tucson, Arizona, so
3: okay.
5: I flew from
3: so you're
5: Tucson
3: coming from
5: all
3: the west.
5: Way. Uh-huh.
3: Okay, yeah.
5: Yes.
6: How long was your flight in the air coupe, if I can ask?
5: Okay, well, actually, I flew in Piper Aero first from Tucson to Roswell, New Mexico to Garden City, Kansas, and then from Garden City, Kansas to Lincoln, Nebraska to Madison, Wisconsin, and then drove up to Reedsburg and picked up the air coupe.
6: Okay.
5: So, yeah.
3: that's not too bad.
5: Yeah. No.
3: So yeah, it's a bit of a flight from the west.
6: Aircoop cruise speed is been a few years since I flew the Aircoop.
5: 90.
6: Yeah.
3: I've never flown the Aircoop. So
6: oh, it's a great place. You can put the canopy down and fly it like a little sports car, the open canopy.
3: Oh, so it's like a little convertible.
6: Yeah, it is. It's a great little airplane.
3: You know, running over here, I got that whole bug in the teeth hitting thing, and I think open canopy isn't...
6: Oh. Well, you can close the canopy, too.
3: It sounds like at this moment.
6: You don't have to fly it with it open.
3: So what about multi-engine? Are you interested in...
5: I would love to. I mean, there's so many things that you can do with aviation that I think it'll be an ongoing challenge for me. And
3: aerobatics.
5: That's something I got to look into for sure. Yeah, I'd love to do that.
3: I would like to try that, but I have to tell you, even stalls and spins kind of scare the crap out of me. So I don't know if I would go for that, but I'd love to try that whole like doing your fear thing.
5: Yeah. Well, the Aircoop can't spin, so.
3: Oh.
5: I don't get to experience that, but I'm with you on that.
3: So if people are interested in checking things out, are you doing any lectures or talks or anything beyond AirVenture after this? Or
5: For all
3: the people listening to the radio that don't, you know, that aren't on the field and can't come see anything, how can they?
5: Well, I mean, I've been traveling all over the world, and actually I had the opportunity just recently to fly in Athens, Greece, in an Aircoop that was out there. So that was pretty awesome to be able to fly over the sea over there. They call it the sea, not the ocean. I was clarified when I was out there, but that was a great opportunity to be able to fly a little Aircoop out there. But I do travel all over the country and all over the world, so if there's any, I'll have a schedule probably on my website, which is rightfooted.com, www.rightfooted.com. And
3: that's R-I-G-H-T.
5: Yes. Yeah, someone asked me, when am I going to change it to right-footed with the W-R-I-G-H-T? But no, I'm going to stick with right-footed with an R-I-G-H-T.
3: Or so. W-R-I-G-H-T with the aviation theme, you know.
5: Yeah.
3: So you never know.
5: Yeah.
3: Okay, so that's rightfooted.com. And you're also going over to the Young Eagles from here for people that are on the field.
5: Yes.
6: And I just added, if folks want to stop by Hangar B, Women Aviation has a booth there, and they can pick up these little postcards with all the activities for Friday Women Venture and pick up their T-shirt. If they're a pilot and here on the field, want to be in the picture and have their lavender shirt, we've got them there at the booth.
3: Great. Well, I thank you both very, very much for being with us today. And this was Peggy Chabrian with the Women in Aviation International and Jessica Cox, a somewhat newly minted woman sport pilot.
5: Yes.
3: So
6: thank you for having us this morning.
3: It's been a pleasure.
5: Thank you.
2: Here's an interview from 2023.
7: Hey, I have it on good authority that it's Wednesday. Did you know that, Rob?
8: Have you verified that, though?
7: I have verified it. Here's why. I want to give a big shout-out to the women over getting their picture taken at the plaza right now, because I wish I was there. I really wish I was there. But I'm here because we're live radio, and that's how that works.
8: Well, we'll note that in your annual review.
7: Yeah, well, we note it every year ever since I got this time slot. Today we've got Keith Chatton. He's the CEO of Superior Air Parts. He is a mechanical engineer, and he's a pilot. He's flown everything. Is that correct? At least a piston-powered everything. Keith, thank you very much. Welcome to Attitude Adjustment Hour.
9: Thank you very much, Amy. I appreciate the opportunity to be here.
7: Well, you are here with us today because there's a lot of people on this airfield that use your parts, and we want to know how the supply chain is maturing after what has been kind of a bumpy couple of years.
9: Yeah, it definitely has been a couple of bumpy years, Amy. The supply chain obviously got interrupted with COVID, as did you know the entire world in one way or another. And you know, we've struggled to keep up, but we've Superior Air Parts has done a pretty good job of staying ahead of the market and being able to keep things there. Some of our competitors have had struggles also, and that's left a little bit of lack of supply in the market, and that lack of supply has led then to, you know, the demand actually going up because of, you know, I think sometimes just because of panic.
8: When did the supply sort of start to get back together? I mean, because people keep saying, gee, it's been a couple of years. You guys aren't caught up yet. I don't mean you, but I'm saying the supply of part world, they haven't caught up yet.
9: That's somewhat accurate that, yes, the supply hasn't quite caught up yet. Some of these products take literally years to go from raw material to finished. As a, for instance, a crankshaft in an engine starts as a raw forging. You have to buy steel for the crankshaft. You have to create a forging. Then it gets machined. Then it gets heat treated. Then it gets some finished machining at the end. Well, at one point, the supply chain for specifically the chrome moly material that's for the crankshaft took about a year and a half to get.
8: Wow.
7: Yeah, that'll mess you up.
9: And once you have that raw material, it's probably about 6 months till you actually have a final crankshaft. So because of that, you know, even though you say the supply chain has caught up, the process of actually manufacturing parts takes that much longer.
8: Wow. I think we probably both have aircraft owner friends that have been waiting for some parts, but I have one that was looking for a crank, and they told him, oh, maybe 6-8 months. And he went, how can that be? And I promised I'd ask. But that's a very good explanation of that.
9: Yeah, so things are catching up. You know, as for instance, people ask us on a regular basis, when are you going to have this cylinder? When are you going to have that cylinder? Right now we're in weeks, you know, a few weeks, 6 weeks. Some, you know, if a new customer orders a new cylinder today, that supply is about 6 months out. But, you know, we sell through distributors, as does most engine manufacturers and parts manufacturers. And those distributors are now starting to have parts on the shelf or close in the pipeline. So the panic is, I'd say, somewhat over.
7: Through pure dumb luck, we actually replaced an engine in late 2019, November 2019, to be exact. And one more time, through pure dumb luck, we've had an engine that's been pretty solid, I would say. And that was just good for fortune. Nothing else. Yeah, because it was January, February 2020 already where those things were starting to be disrupted.
9: Yeah, that's exactly right. And, you know, in early 2020, we all got the news that hey, we're going to, I think we're going to have 2 weeks to flatten the curve, if you remember that correctly. That, you know, 2 weeks took a little longer. It was a little more like 2 years. But at that time, at Superior Air Parts, the management team actually stood around the table and looked at each other and said, what are we going to do? And we were considered vital to the manufacturing sector, so, you know, by law, we could go to work, and we did. So, and we never stopped. So we're fortunate because then when things started going back again, we were ready with parts, but then the demand just kept rising and rising.
7: We're speaking with Keith Chatton. He's the CEO of Superior Air Parts, and he's explained to us how you really got to figure how long things take from the raw material side when you're thinking about aviation parts, because we have very specific needs. Everything has to be tracked, right?
9: Absolutely. The material all the way from the raw source through the forging, through the machining process is tracked, and we know exactly what lie it came from. We have tested the material. We know exactly what's in the material and that it meets specification. And that additional tracking and additional requirements narrow the field of what you're looking for. So it's not like I can just, you know, go to my Home Depot and pick up a piece of steel and melt it and turn it into a crankshaft.
8: I was wondering, we spoke about engine parts, I mean engine cranks and all that, but what are the parts today that are kind of still really out of sight in terms of demand?
9: Cylinders have been very high demand. Of course, cranks and cases have been very high demand. Really almost anything, though. Even gasket sets. As soon as we put a gasket set on the shelf, it's gone. It's, you know, the demand is there, and customers need these parts. I mean, you need every part to build an engine. If you're short one gasket, it doesn't matter if you have everything else, you still don't finish the engine.
7: That just says it right there. I'm stuttering.
8: So imagine
7: I'm like, wow, okay.
8: Imagine if we had no lead in our fuel. Would that help engines last a little longer? And I don't want to put you out of business, but I mean, would that help the issue of maintaining engines?
9: That's a pretty wide question. I'll try to narrow that down a little bit. So the lead in the fuel is there to prevent detonation, which is, you know, some people refer to that as knock, or you've also heard the term pre-ignition. All of these sort of meaning or roughly meaning the same thing. The lead increases the octane of the fuel, which is the fuel's resistance to detonate, and detonating means it goes bang before the spark plug goes. When that happens, it can be extraordinarily damaging to the engine. Lead does a great job of managing the octane in the fuel. We don't particularly like lead in our environment or necessarily want it everywhere, but it's there's a reason why they added lead in the fuel. It wasn't simply, hey, we decided that we could throw some lead in there. The lead does a fantastic job of managing the octane of a very high octane fuel, because it's substantially higher than what goes in your car, and they're actually rated a little different as well. So because the lead's in there, it's helping one part, but you do get lead deposits in combustion chambers. You get things in valves. You've heard of people saying, my valves are sticking. Unfortunately, the other things that you can put in the fuel that help control the octane have some detrimental effect of the combustion process as well. So just saying I go to unleaded fuel doesn't necessarily mean my engine's going to burn super clean and everything's going to be great. Instead, now I'm worried about detonation margin, and there's some compromise there that has to happen.
7: What are we seeing in the modern unleaded fuels that make us think we're going to be able to pull this off?
9: Well, there's been a lot of testing done. You know, the FAA has put a lot of effort into funding some of the programs through the PAFI program. I think they've learned a lot about what not to do, and that's part of testing. And I actually have spoken to a couple of the engineers who have been involved in the program, and they've said, you know, they've learned an immense amount in a relatively short period of time. But we also don't yet have one solution that does everything. I know there's several companies out there working on fuels. All those companies have, you know, a slightly different tack, but, you know, the obvious goal is still, hey, let's replace this leaded fuel with something that has a high enough octane so that our engines will run well.
7: We're coming up on the time when we want to make sure that if people have questions about this, they can find you. Where can they find you here at AirVenture this week?
9: We are just outside of Hangar B on the corner. You can see the Superior Air Parts flags and our booth there, and we'd love to have people come by and visit.
7: That's terrific. And what about the people who are listening to us right now online? Where can they go online?
9: SuperiorAirParts.com is our website, and, you know, we'd love to have you come visit as well. A lot of good information there, a lot of information about the PMAs, the eligibilities, and parts availability, and other ways to contact us as well.
7: Keith, thank you so much for coming to visit us at EAA Radio.
9: Thank you very much for having me.
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10: And good morning. Welcome. Day two of AirVenture Oshkosh 2014, and welcome to From the Stand. 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With more than 11,000 members operating 164 vintage aircraft, the CAF is the world's largest private air force. So you can get more information about CAF at commemorativeairforce.org. Now, this morning, we'll talk with Red Bull air racer Michael Goulian and learn more about a one-of-a-kind Lockheed 17 restoration, and that airplane is on display here in the vintage area at AirVenture. But first, we're going to talk about flying warbirds. And joining me from the Commemorative Air Force's B-24, B-29 Squadron, Debbie King and Kim Pardon. And they are here to talk a little bit about what it's like to be on tour with big warbirds. Debbie, tell us a little bit about your past, how you came to be flying the B-24.
11: Well, I say it's sort of serendipitous. Right place, right time type stuff. The aircraft were hangared 3 nautical miles from my front door. I was a member of the Commemorative Air Force, and I was qualified, so it all fell into place.
10: Okay. And what do you do when you're not flying the B-24?
11: I am an instructor for CAE on the Falcon 900EX, the Falcon 900B, and the 50EX.
10: Okay. Well, and did you fly the airplane here?
11: No, I did not.
10: You did.
11: Last year I did, not this year.
10: All right. Wasn't sure if you were on the crew or not, so we got that out of the way. And you've been on tour with the airplanes.
11: Yes, sir.
10: Are there any good stories you've got from on the road?
11: Not that I can tell in public. No, the great stories are the ones where we allow the veterans to reconnect with the aircraft, and they bring their family and their grandchildren, their great-grandchildren out, and allow the families to see what they did. And they come out sometimes in uniform, and it's very touching. It's kind of why we do what we do.
10: All right. And, Kim, you handle a lot of the public relations for the B-24 and the B-29.
12: That's correct, yes.
10: So that keeps you busy as well.
12: Yes, it does.
10: Uh-huh. And you spend quite a bit of time on the road with the airplane.
12: Yes, yes. Well, you know, we spend 20 weeks on the road every year, so I like to go out and be with them every once in a while.
10: And do you have any stories you can share?
12: Oh, I have tons of stories.
10: Any that you can share?
11: We are talking about warbirds here.
10: Right. I know. Right.
12: No, we have some pretty powerful things that happen. The most moving thing that has happened to me while I was on tour is a guy came up and he had this bag of stuff, letters and papers and stuff, and he said that his father had been killed in a B-29 before he was born. So we immediately got him to the front of the line, took him up into the cockpit, and we let him sit in his father's crew position for as long as he wanted. And then I think a week later he came up to Sun and Fun and rode in the airplane with us. And it was just so touching to see the emotion that the airplane evokes. It's like Gerald Oliver says, exponential emotion.
11: Yeah.
12: It's unbelievable.
11: We actually had somebody come up with a backpack and rustled through it and pulled out a control yoke that was melted and burned and kind of been out of shape. And he had visited the crash site and was able to retrieve the yoke that his father was holding when he crashed.
10: Wow.
11: And so they walk up and do these things, and it just takes your breath away.
12: The other thing about it is people bring their kids out, and we have a lot of young people who are warbird enthusiasts because of our tour. They come out and they see the airplanes and they kind of get attached to them. So that's one of the best parts, is to watch the kids.
10: And reconnecting the generations.
12: Absolutely.
11: And education is a huge part of what we do.
10: You're right.
11: Instead of going to see it hanging in a museum, you can get into it, you can smell it, you can feel it, and that kind of gives you a better idea of what these men did.
10: Now, as we're looking at the population of pilots, mm-hmm. We notice that for the most part it's getting older, and it's still predominantly male. So
11: right.
10: You go against the trend. So
11: I'm the anomaly currently.
10: But that's okay. Because we're looking to people like you who are younger, female,
11: right.
10: To encourage young ladies to think about aviation.
11: Right.
10: And there are lots of different ways to go. And you're participating in Women Venture.
11: That's correct.
10: That's tomorrow. So what's your role with that?
11: My role is to kind of give a speech about what I do and why I do it. And then I'll give them some helpful hints on surviving warbird world and professional aviation.
10: Any tips or hints you'd like to share right now?
11: Sure.
10: Okay.
11: Get a sense of humor.
10: Okay.
11: Learn how to tell a dirty joke and learn how to laugh at one. That helps.
10: Kim, the same for you. And you also, female, in the aviation world, kind of an anomaly as well. But how did you kind of become involved in this?
12: Well, my husband bought an airplane at age 59. He bought a BT-13. And neither one of us had a pilot's license at the time. So, and I was a reluctant flyer. I was not someone who enjoyed aviation at all. But I went for a ride in a PT-19 on a beautiful June morning, and I was up there and I thought,
11: That'll do it.
12: I could do this. I totally could do this. So I learned how to fly, and then I had to have my own airplane because I'm not real good at sharing.
11: At least you admit it.
12: Right. So I have an L-19 bird dog. And in the meantime, we've gotten rid of the BT-13, but you know, not a lot of people buy airplanes before they have pilot's license.
11: I didn't know that. That's
10: true. True. Do you get to fly a lot?
12: You know, I'm so busy with this whole air power tour thing. I haven't flown a lot, but recently.